0: and back on again. None of that worked. I am running the latest version of iOS 18, and I'm using an iPhone 15. That also leads me to another question about InnoSearch and subscriptions to other services like DashPass or Amazon Prime. I have played around a little bit with InnoSearch and love the easy-to-use interface behind it, and I would love to use it more often. The one thing that keeps me from using it more to do online shopping is the fact that I have Amazon Prime and want to take advantage of Amazon Prime to save on delivery and other things. So I'm wondering if I can use InnoSearch to find my items but still take advantage of Amazon Prime when I order. I'm hoping that I can, because quite honestly, I've about had it with the Amazon interface, both in the iOS app and on their website.
1: 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If you go in there, you'll be able to choose that you're reporting software. The form populates based on the choices that you make, and you can give us some information that way. It means that if we're able to make contact with people on the development team of these applications who can really make a difference, we're equipped with good quality information from a wide variety of people, and that is the power of collective advocacy. One thing that I would be curious about, Chris, is whether you had a Braille display connected at the time that you were experiencing this issue, because I have seen this with the DoorDash app before, and I found that certain things slow right down to a crawl if I have a Braille display connected, which is a bit of an issue because sometimes we have people over for dinner and we decide to get DoorDash in, and I'm reading the menu to people, and I find that as we start to add items to the cart, things just get more and more sluggish until I shut the Braille display down. This is connected with Bluetooth. In this case, it is a Mantis, which uses the HID protocol, but I'm not clear whether that makes a difference or not. We'll try and do some testing here at Cena to establish that. But if you did have a Braille display connected at the time, it would be interesting to see if it goes away to some degree if you switch the Braille display off or you disconnect the Braille display for that period. I mean, that doesn't make it right, but it might help narrow down the problem so that people can report it. And I would encourage everybody who's experiencing an issue like this with DoorDash to report it. Many of us do subscribe to DashPass, so our money is as good as anyone else's, and we want to be able to get the job done. So do feel free to contact DoorDash with this issue directly. A good bit of self-advocacy never goes amiss. And if you do that, do let us know how you get on. We'll be monitoring this one closely. If you have any reports on this, you can also write and join in the conversation here, accesson@nfb.org, if you want to be in touch. Regarding the InnoSearch question, this one has come up on AccessOn before and in other communications that we've received from members about InnoSearch. My understanding is that right now the answer is no, and that can be a deal breaker for some people who enjoy their Amazon Prime benefits. I know that InnoSearch is thinking about this and working on whether that might be possible in some way to link accounts like Amazon Prime, or as they move into grocery and food delivery, perhaps things like DashPass and Uber One to an InnoSearch account. But it does not appear to be possible at the moment. It does appear, though, that this is a very frequent request that they are getting from the community. Jonathan, says Dave Carlson. Dave, says Jonathan. From long listening to your podcasts, I've heard of more than a couple different brands of smart glasses, amongst them the Ray-Ban Metas. I am returning my newly arrived Ray-Ban Meta glasses, with a sigh in parentheses, because I also wear Oticon Open S1 hearing aids. The microphones on the hearing aids, these are BTE style, point slightly backward and do not have any pickup toward the rear-facing Meta speakers mounted into the frames. I'm very disappointed. I can hear quite well when in a quiet room, but when around other noises, the volume is just not enough unless I cup my hands on one of my ears, which means it is no longer hands-free. Can you do a quick review of the other possibilities of smart glasses and whether any of them have the ability to connect to my hearing aids? I know that the Oticon are MFI, so that may not be possible, but if in the future I should replace them with Phonak with conventional Bluetooth, is there any possibility for the future? Thanks for your great show and looking forward to some hopefully good news. Dave, we've been talking to Meta about this. We meet with Meta quite regularly about various things, including Facebook accessibility and the range of Meta smart glasses that are emerging. We did, for example, advocate for an extended description mode that you could switch on in accessibility settings. That is there now, so we appreciate Meta listening on these points. One of the other pieces of feedback that we have given them is that it would be very helpful if you could pair the Ray-Ban Metas via Bluetooth with another audio device, such as a hearing aid. As you say, that would not necessarily help you in your situation because the Oticon hearing aids don't support standard Bluetooth. What you would be able to do is use the Oticon Connect clip, which does offer standard Bluetooth, so you'd have to carry that around in your pocket and pair it with any kind of Bluetooth-capable glasses that offered audio, and then you would be good to go. That would also mean that you could use the Envision glasses that way, because you can pair another audio device with the Envision smart glasses, which are essentially the older Google Glass. When we spoke to Agiga a few episodes ago on AccessOn, who were working on their Echo Vision smart glasses, they also understood this use case and said that it would be possible to pair a standard audio Bluetooth device with their glasses, which means that if you have a streamer that supports Bluetooth for your Oticon Open S1 hearing aids, or you switch to Phonak or another brand that will appear to these devices as a standard headset, you would be in good shape in that regard. It would be great to see Meta add this capability. And one of the points I made to them when I pitched for this is it would actually be good for them too, because when they're in noisy exhibit halls, like the noisy exhibit hall at the annual National Convention of the National Federation of the Blind, they would be able to pair these glasses to Bluetooth speakers so that people could hear the output of those glasses in a noisy exhibit hall or even when giving a demonstration. I know that there are many blind access tech professionals who would love this too, because they want to demonstrate these glasses in an environment where if they could only just connect a Bluetooth speaker to the thing, it would make demonstrating them so much easier. So we very much hope that Meta will hear that call and add Bluetooth support at some point in the near future. There is a potential workaround, and obviously you won't be able to try this because it sounds like you've returned the glasses already, but many hearing aids, depending on their model, do come with a telecoil option. And the telecoil option normally comes with two settings that you can enable. You don't have to have them both enabled, but you can if you want. One is where you switch the telecoil on and it completely mutes the microphones. You don't want that because when you're walking around, you want to be able to hear what's going on around you. But there is another option, and that is that the microphones are working along with the telecoil. You may have found that there was a way that you could position the hearing aids so that the speaker and the telecoil were able to pick each other up, and you'd get quite good audio that way from the telecoil. The downside of doing this is it'll probably be quite precise. So if you're walking around a bit, they may get out of alignment, but maybe not. It depends on the aids and the position of the speakers. Also, you may get quite a lot of electromagnetic noise as you move around the world. Everything from fluorescent lighting to other electrical devices can come through on those telecoils. So it may not have worked for you, but it would be interesting to know whether anybody else tries that and how well that works in the real world. But certainly the best answer would be for these glasses to have Bluetooth audio support. We're going to talk podcasting in just a moment here on Access On. 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Oh, do you want a chance to announce our Give 25 winner at the convention banquet? 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We'll have drawings for prizes at convention for our challengers, and if you are the challenger who prompted the most gifts, you can announce our Give 25 winner at the banquet. 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That's 410-659-9314, extension 2430. Or you can send a check to National Federation of the Blind and mention Give 25 and the fund in the memo. The winner will be announced July 13th, 2025. Thank you for your generosity. Now we're going to continue to bring you highlights of our seminar on podcasting as a blind person. Last week, we provided you with introductory information. Now we're going to get into the details and talk about some of the equipment. And while there are apps for iOS that let you record and edit, I think most blind content producers will be happier doing their final production on a Mac or a PC. And I say this because I've yet to find a tool where a blind person can edit with the same speed and efficiency on an iPhone. You can certainly use your iPhone as a field recorder if you would like to do that, because it's a fully accessible field recorder. Although, again, I think there are better options now, particularly given that an increasing number of devices from Zoom are now accessible. But if you're just getting started and you're not sure if you're going to stick with podcasting and you want to do some recording in the field, a smartphone will work fine. So what sort of computer do you need? Well, keep in mind that this seminar is about audio podcasting. Certain other forms of audio production, like creating music from scratch and creating video, are much more processor intensive than producing a podcast. So I would offer different recommendations for that scenario. But with podcasting in mind, the good news is that while what you have now may not necessarily be your audio production dream machine, what you have now should be just fine to get started with podcasting. If your computer is on the slow side, you may notice some delay compared with a faster system when you're performing complex post-production techniques, like adding dynamic audio compression, or when you are encoding to a format like MP3. But your present computer is highly unlikely to crumple under the strain of audio production. One area where you might have problems, though, is with the capacity of your hard drive. Recording a podcast, even at CD quality, is going to consume 10 megabytes of disk space per minute, assuming you're recording in stereo. So that's over half a gigabyte of storage per hour for raw podcast recording. And technology has advanced to the point that you probably want to go even better than CD quality, which will give you better dynamic range. After you've published your podcast, you may only choose to keep the published version, which is in a lossy format such as MP3 or M4A. So that'll take much less disk space, perhaps as little as a tenth of the size of the original file. But you will need to ensure that you have enough space to produce high quality audio. But what if you're going to go all in and get a new computer as part of your venture into the podcasting world,

Given that you'll be learning a lot to get your podcast ready for publication, if you're comfortable with the operating system that you have now, whether that be Windows or Mac OS, if you buy a new machine, stick with the operating system that you know. Desktop versus laptop is the next question to consider. You can get some very reasonably priced laptops these days, and now more people buy laptops than do desktops. Most good quality laptops offer an accessory that turns them into a desktop as an optional purchase. It's usually known as a port replicator or a docking station. Using a laptop for audio production also means that you can take it places. If it's light enough, it'll serve as a portable recorder in some situations with the aid of a suitable audio interface. If you're just recording yourself, a USB microphone will do the job. My laptop has 5G built in, which means I can record and publish from anywhere, and that's a real advantage. Cloud computing services like Dropbox, OneDrive, and Google Drive mean that it's easy now to keep your data in sync across multiple devices. So in my home studio, where I'm doing this from today, I do have a very fast custom-built desktop, which is my primary recording computer. But I store all my audio projects in the cloud, so they also are up to date and in sync on my laptop. If I've recorded a podcast on my desktop in the studio and I have time to kill at an airport, I can just take out my laptop and do some editing. The changes sync back to my studio desktop automatically. Desktops give you more value for money. There's no doubt about that. You pay a premium for the portability, and at least in the PC world, they're much easier to upgrade. Be selective about what you put on a dedicated audio production machine. If it's running well, try not to weigh it down with non-essential software. Be sure that it has lots of USB ports as well, because you might end up needing to connect a lot of peripherals to it. If you're going to go with a desktop, there is one important gotcha that you need to watch, because it can spoil your podcast before it's begun. Some desktops can be incredibly noisy. You can minimize how much that noise comes through on your recording by making a good choice of microphone. And you can also apply noise reduction after your recording, which tries to take the noise out of the recording. The trouble is that if there's a lot of noise, sometimes those noise reduction techniques can't remove the noise without also introducing some weird sounds, like you're underwater in the audio, and those are known as artifacts. If you're buying a new computer because you want to podcast, then do it right and make sure the fan is really quiet. I mean, we all want fans for our podcast, but preferably the quiet ones. It might be easier to do now because many people are putting PCs in living rooms and they want them to be quiet in a home entertainment environment. So PCs have quietened down considerably on average. Unless you're putting a Mac laptop under considerable load, they tend to be very quiet as well. If you're buying a brand name PC off the shelf, you can try to listen to it in a store somewhere in a quiet place to make sure that it isn't too noisy. But better yet, I would actually skip the brand names in the Windows world entirely and find a competent person who will build you a PC using custom components. That way, you can pay a little extra when selecting your fan to make sure that it's dead quiet. You'll be really pleased that you made that investment. Another source of noise can be your hard drive. Traditional hard drives are mechanical, and they can add noise that you don't want in a recording. You can minimize the chance of that noise being picked up by using an extremely directional dynamic microphone. The Heil PR40, which is what I'm talking to you on now, is a very directional microphone, and you'll hear the Heil mentioned time and again in podcasting circles because it's a popular choice for podcasting. Solid state drives, on the other hand, store all your data on a chip, and that makes them really fast and totally silent. The downside is that they cost a lot more. You get much more storage dollar for dollar with a mechanical drive. There are also middle way drives, and these are hybrid drives available where a small part of the drive is solid state, and the system tries to anticipate your usage to minimize use.

0: parts of the mechanical part of the drive. If you can afford solid state when you buy your dream machine, then please go for it. Now we're going to introduce Will Schwatka. You will recognize his voice from the Brow Monitor and other magazines. He's the person that makes our national conventions work so well from an audio perspective. He's an audio guy through and through, and he also looks after the Nation's Blind podcast recording and various other things. And I thought it would be great to have a chat with Will, particularly about microphones. Will's background was first in live audio, so he knows a lot about mics and mixers and things like that. So, Will, it's great to have you here. Thank you for doing this.
1: Sure. Thanks for having me.
0: Could we first talk about different patterns of microphones? What microphones pick up will vary from microphone to microphone, right?
1: Right. There's omnidirectional. I think you spoke about that, and not used in the podcast situation very often. It picks up audio from all around the microphone, including all the noise around you. Then you have directional microphones, and those directional microphones have different patterns as well, and cardioid being the next level, and then there's supercardioid and hypercardioid. So each time you go from cardioid to super to hyper, it's even less of a pattern. You have to really be in front of that microphone, and the more off-axis you get from the microphone, the less it picks up. So those types of microphone, you want to be in front, you want to talk right into it. The other thing with those microphones is omnidirectional microphones do not have anything called proximity effect, which is the closer you get to the microphone, the more bass response it has. So it's just something to think about. All the cardioid patterns have that. The closer you are to the microphone, the more bass response is going to pick up.
0: There is a tendency in the podcasting world for people to lean right into their mics to get that proximity effect. People think it sounds great. It can be a little bit overwhelming, right?
1: It can be, it's kind of a preference, I guess. And it depends on your voice. You're right. Some people do like it and some people don't. I can't see your microphone in your video here, but yeah. You sound great, but you don't sound bass heavy either. So,
0: right. If I lean into the microphone like this, we're getting not only proximity effect, but some plosives coming in as well.
1: Correct.
0: So, yeah, I try to back off a little bit. So there's also dynamic microphones and condenser microphones. What is the difference? And do you think there's one particular type of mic that's best suited to podcasting in that category, dynamic or condenser?
1: The difference is a dynamic microphone just does not have any circuitry in it. It's basically a moving coil. And when that coil moves, it creates the little electrical current that produces the sound. They're generally not as sensitive as a condenser mic. A condenser mic usually has power applied to it by a battery or what's called phantom power. They're much more sensitive. You don't have to apply as much gain to them. The other characteristic of a condenser is they generally have higher frequency response in your S's and that type of thing, which I find not necessarily really necessary for podcasting or even human voice generally. I think a good dynamic mic is my go-to.
0: So unless you're in a treated room, and by that we mean there might be acoustic tiles all over the place, there might be some soundproofing, it seems to me that a fairly narrow cardioid pickup pattern, a microphone right in front of you, eliminating background noise might be the way to go for, should we say, an amateur podcaster. For example, actually, it's really much more noticeable here than it was for me in New Zealand. I'm sitting in my Baltimore apartment, and there are all these hoonie motorcycle people who make all sorts of havoc outside my window. And so I found that having these very directional microphones like the Heil PR40 really makes a difference in a very urban environment like this, because it's picking up a lot less than it would with, say, an omnidirectional mic.
1: Absolutely. I think it's the way to go. I don't see any reason for the omnidirectional. I think you the less noise you can introduce, the better your audio is going to be. Again, it's just a matter of keeping in front of that microphone. If you're somebody who you can't move around and you can't turn your head and, even turning your head to, gesture towards someone else in the room, say, can really affect the audio quality.
0: Right. So I'm just going to move off mic just a fraction. And now I'm way off axis. I mean, I'm way off. So I just can't get away from this mic any distance at all. And I like it that way. I actually have a second Heil PR40 a little to my right for guests. And when I'm using them both, there really is little bleed through between tracks. So that begs a question. If I'm on a budget, could I potentially save money if I'm going to have a guest in my little home studio by having one omnidirectional mic that I share between two people, or is that going to sound horrible?
1: Yeah, because it depends on the room. It wouldn't be my first go-to. You know, you can kind of make anything happen. I guess it depends a little bit on how the room is treated, if it's a nice quiet room, or it also, again, is going to give you less, I guess I'm getting ahead of myself here, following how many tracks you're recording, but certainly wouldn't be my first choice. I'm not, you know, the proper room, I think you probably could gather around an omnidirectional mic and make it work.
0: The quality of microphones has started coming in at a much lower price point now. So recently, the Federation has purchased a few Samson Q9U microphones. And these are interesting because they are also highly directional. So some of the people working with audio have them in their offices at the NFB. And they do double duty because they can plug straight into a USB port of a computer. And if all you're doing is talking and maybe using some sort of remote interviewing technology that we'll come to later, so your guest is coming in over the internet, that may be all you need to plug one of these microphones. There are quite a few in this category now designed for podcasters into the USB port of your computer. And then typically they have a headphone jack in them. You plug your headphones into the microphone itself. The microphone effectively becomes a sound card or an audio interface, and you have very good quality audio. So good quality doesn't have to be that expensive anymore. I don't remember what those mics cost, but it wasn't much more than $100.
1: I think they're $119 or something, right, like that. And you know, you can't go wrong with them. They have the XLR output if you choose to use it that way. But honestly, like you said, you know, a USB connection, they have a headphone jack on the mic itself. It can't be any simpler. And when you think about coming out an XLR and using a mixer or a separate interface, I mean, you're really adding another piece of equipment in between that microphone, which just generally just, you know, another maybe analog to digital conversion or just more noise and more money, really. So I think for simplicity's sake, they've really come up with some great ideas here. And for a couple $100 here, you can do it.
2: I'm a big fan of that mic. And I would also say we haven't talked about mic stands, but I think it is actually really important to have some kind of, it doesn't have to be fancy, but some kind of mic stand. You do not want to be holding that microphone. You want it to be sitting on your table so that you don't have that extra noise.
0: Yes. Don't fumble it. And the other thing too is if you are in a position where you can set up a studio in a spare bedroom or something like that, you may want to have a stand on your desk. It could be a swivel arm or a boom. When I was doing audio exclusively, I had this kind of really cool boom stand that hung upright, but it blocked the camera's view of me.
1: Yeah, that's half of my face is not showing. If everybody wants to know, I got a giant mic in front of my face.
0: There you go. You see, yeah. So I was doing a lot more audio conferencing, particularly during the pandemic. You know, I was CEO of an organization then. I was trying to run it remotely, and people needed to see me. So I got. It was interesting that you observed, Will, that you can't see my mic, but I am nice and close to it, and I'm still in view of the camera. So there are all sorts of low-profile mic stands you can get that allow you to do video as well as audio. What right. is an XLR connector?
1: Well, it's kind of the professional standard. My background is live audio, and I started, you know, mixing bands and theater and that type of thing. And 99% of the microphones have this XLR connector. It's three pins, a plus, a minus, and a ground. And The thing about it is it shields noise, and in the live environment, maybe running cables very long distance. So this three-pin locking connector with this plus and minus and a ground just allows you to run, you can run a microphone hundreds and hundreds of feet without noise introduction. But it's not compatible. It's an analog signal. It's not compatible with a computer until it goes through a digital conversion with a mixer and an interface or a mixer that has a digital output. But it's a professional standard of you know, it's a locking connector that can't pull out. It's a standard that's been around for, geez, I don't know, now 60, 70, 80 years.
0: Yeah. So this is where having a microphone that can cope with both just plugging into a USB port and XLR is useful, because you might take that mic into the field, and a lot of the Zoom recorders and other portable recorders still have XLR inputs. I see that Zoom has come out with a new thing, the Podtrac P2, which actually takes USB microphones directly now. But as a rule, they take XLR. So if you get one that does both, you have the best of both worlds And it also, I guess, future-proofs you in terms of your microphone choice if you want to go to an audio interface later, which we will talk about. Also, newer smartphones, iPhone and Android, all have USB-C ports. So if you have a USB microphone, you can make sure that a cable goes from that microphone to the USB-C port of your smartphone, and you can record remarkably good audio with a USB microphone. Then there are the microphone headsets that a lot of people buy for their Zoom or Teams calls or something like that. And in general, to my ears, they're just not quite podcast quality. Would you agree with that?
1: No, they don't have the frequency response. You know, the standard telephones that we used to use, I think the frequency response was maybe 500 hertz to 3,500 hertz. And, you know, and the ear can hear, you know, really, not really, but 20 to 20,000 hertz, they say. But they don't have the frequency response. They, you know, they're more of a, they get the job done and they allow your voice to be heard and it's clear enough, but it certainly doesn't sound natural. I just don't think they make the quality. They do make XLR headsets that are much better, but the good ones are quite expensive as well.
0: Right. And then in the case of using a computer, you would definitely have to have an audio interface for that. But I haven't heard that many that plug into a USB port that really cut the mustard.
1: No. The typical Amazon thing that you're going to get for 20 or 30 bucks is just not going to cut it.
0: We all need a microphone and we all need something to record with. But we're now getting to the point where there are forks in the road, if I dare use that expression these days. Are you going to be recording with other people regularly? And are those people going to be brought in via the internet, or do you want to sit in the same room with them? Many people record with a remote participant, and we will talk a lot more about the art of good remote interviews later. Obviously, it means that you have a guest or even a co-host anywhere in the world. And if you're careful, the quality these days can be exceptionally good, to the point that with the right tool, and if both participants say are using the same model of microphone, a listener would have no way of telling that you're not in the same room. But if face-to-face is viable for the kind of thing that you're trying to pull off, or perhaps you're going to interview people on location, then you'll want a microphone for each participant, as Will was saying, to really get it right. For this use case, when you take accessibility into account, it's very hard to go past the new range of digital recorders from Zoom, which include accessibility features. I maintain a podcast feed, and this is another resource for you to check out, called the Blind Podmaker. Podmaker is all one word. So if you search for the Blind Podmaker in any podcast app, it will come up. Anyone who wants to demonstrate something to do with podcasting is welcome to contribute an episode to that feed. It has been very quiet lately as I've been busy moving countries and getting settled in to the new role and things like that. But do search for the Blind Podmaker and you will be able to subscribe to that. Now, in there, you will find reviews of the Zoom H1 Essential, H4 Essential, and H6 Essential. There are also other products now in the Essential range, and they all have accessibility features. If you want a reliable, fully accessible recorder with 32-bit float, which takes the pressure off you when it comes to setting levels in the field, then the H4 Essential would be a good recorder to buy, along with a pair of identical microphones. If you're going to be talking with more than one in-person guest, so there'll be you and maybe two other people, you might go for the H6 Essential. If you prefer, you can use your iPhone and an Android phone as a field recorder. You can purchase an accessible audio interface, such as those offered by Audient or Focusrite, plug the audio interface into your smartphone, and then you can connect the pair of microphones to the audio interface. I would recommend editing the interviews on your PC, though, or on your Mac, but this is a great scenario for recording, and there are plenty of accessible smartphone recording apps out there, which we'll come back to. Some portable audio recorders, including the Zoom range, will work as a USB audio interface, so they do double duty. You can use them standalone in the field if you're going on location, but you can also use them in your home studio. Now, I've used the term audio interface a bit. What is that? An audio interface is anything that converts an analog source, like a microphone, to something digital that can be stored on a computer. So yes, the sound card that's built in as a chip on the motherboard of your computer is an audio interface. Most likely, though, not a very good one, especially in the Windows world. You can also buy much higher quality audio interfaces for a reasonable price, and they connect to your computer via a USB port. They will offer inputs and outputs. Usually the inputs are XLR line combos. So if you want to plug the kind of microphone that Will was just talking about, an XLR, which is a professional grade microphone, into your audio interface, you can do that. And that's how you can record it on your computer or smartphone. There might be one or two inputs depending on the audio interface you buy. There might be a very large number. You can throw money at the problem and get a whole lot of inputs and outputs on these audio interfaces. Obviously, that makes them more complex. So buy what you need. Now, obviously, the cost of audio interfaces will vary widely. If you have a couple of guests in the studio, you want to be able to plug a microphone in for each guest to the audio interface. So it is important to buy one with enough inputs that accommodate the number of people that you usually work with. People often ask me if you should buy a mixer when you're podcasting. In my view, the short answer is no. There really is no need these days for a mixer if you are just podcasting. An audio interface is a better option for recorded work. If you're doing any live work, though, like internet radio, or as Will was talking about earlier, mixing a band, a mixer is the way to go. But that's beyond the scope of this webinar. There's now a little bit of blurring of the line because some good accessible audio interfaces now have mixer-like functionality. But the Focusrite Scarlett range and the Audient Evo range are two audio interface types that have accessible software to drive them. I produced a review of the audio interface I use, which is the Audient Evo 16, and you can find that on the Blind Podmaker feed. Focusrite also produces an audio interface range specifically for podcasters, and that's the audio interface I use at the Jernigan Institute. I have a Vocaster 2. If you're working with only one in-person guest and you are bringing other guests in via your PC or even your smartphone, this is a very good little product to look at. And again, there is a review of the Focusrite Vocaster 2 in the Blind Podmaker feed. When shopping for an audio interface, fully accessible configuration software is important. Some audio interfaces, like those from Audient and now Focusrite, have a feature where you can press a button, talk, and the audio interface sets the level for you. This is fantastic. It ensures that you don't feed too much signal to your recording device, which would result in distortion, or that you're not so quiet that you get additional hiss when you have to increase the level after you record. If you're new to this, it's a very handy feature. Now, another feature that I'd highly recommend when you're shopping for an audio interface, which again you can find in the Audient Evo and the Focusrite Scarlett interfaces, is a feature called loopback. If you're going to be recording tech demos or interviews where someone's appearing via software running on your PC or your Mac, then you want loopback. The loopback function on an audio interface allows you to capture and record the audio that your computer is playing internally, like sounds from applications or your screen reader or online content, and it routes the computer's output audio back into the interface as an input signal, all without the need for physical cables. If you're using a multi-track digital audio workstation, you can have your voice on one track and the audio from your computer on another. This is great, not just for editing out any coughs or sniffs from your guests while you ask your question, but one of the biggest shortcomings of many technology demos in our community is that too many people talk while their screen reader is also talking, making it hard to hear what either is saying. If you've done this accidentally, since your loopback audio is on a separate track from your voice, you can simply edit out one or the other. 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
4: The Root and I by Peter Mikocik. Peter Mikocik is a member of the National Federation of the Blind of New York. Ingenuity, humor, confidence, and stubbornness are characteristics that abound in Peter. One day he set out to do battle with a root. Here is how he tells his story. Anyone who knows me knows that I am truly a do-it-yourself kind of guy. This means that I work alone. Being totally blind, this sometimes presents problems, but overcoming these is a large part of the satisfaction I get when I finish a project. Sure, I have a sighted wife who is excellent at many things and would crawl under the house with a rope in her teeth if I asked her to, but she is not of a mechanical nature, and I do not wish to endanger her health or good looks by assisting me in my harebrained schemes. I live in a beach resort community, so the local handymen are too busy working on the millionaire estates to bother with a small fish like me, and I really do not need the aggravation. So I work alone, which means that I engineer many fantastic ways of doing things, not just because of being blind, but also because I only have two hands, and many times I need at least three or four. Anyway, I digress. Yesterday my wife said, "Get rid of those bushes." "No problem," I said, my usual reply. I have cut down many a mighty tree, so I thought this would be a simple task. I would be finished by lunchtime. By 1:30 I was soaked with sweat. The limbs cut off easily, but the roots... I dug and hacked and sawed, but nothing. I was working by the roadside, and a passing woman said, "You've got to chain it to a car and pull it out." I thought. My methods so far were so ineffective that I considered this. There is an old minivan in my backyard recently taken off the road, which I use as a giant toolbox and fort. The radio and cigarette lighter still work, so I haven't had the heart to call the wreckers. Anyway, I digress again. My problem was to get the van from the backyard to the site of the tug-of-war. I went around the side of the garage and found an 18-foot 2x6. I carried it over and laid it parallel to the van on the driver's side. I got in, fired it up, and rolled down the window. With my cane, I could feel the 2x6 on the ground just fine, so I dropped her into reverse and backed up. Feeling with my cane, I could tell that I was veering way off course. I put it in park, got out, and looked at the front tires. They were pointing the wrong way. I turned the steering wheel and felt the tire again until it was straight. I then looked at the orientation of the steering wheel so I could get a better idea of how much it turns. I got in, stuck my cane back out, and successfully backed up for the length of the board. When I got to the end, I got out and slid the board back along my way and repeated this until I got close to the bush. Being a beach town, it is pretty quiet around here this time of year, so not many cars passed. I'll never know who saw me doing this, but no one stopped to criticize or assist. With the car in position, I wrapped a thick, strong rope around the root and to the trailer hitch. I repositioned my 2x6, checked the tire orientation, snapped my seatbelt to keep my front teeth in my mouth instead of decorating the steering wheel when the bush gave way, and threw her into low. Pulling and straining, the car went nowhere. I switched to a foot on each pedal as I revved the old engine and slowly released the brake. Not an inch did I budge, let alone the 2x6. More power raised my concern that when the bush let loose, I would careen into the side of my house, and my wife would notice the car in the living room when she got home. I took the van out of gear, and it rolled back a foot. The stubborn bush had not at all loosened. Again, I tried adding more power until the rope broke, and I shot forward. Luckily, the seatbelt held as my foot slammed the brake, causing the contents of junk in the back to rush towards me. I undid the broken rope and maneuvered the van back to the back. Tomorrow, I'll go to the hardware store and get a 16-foot length of chain, and, when no one is looking, try again.
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6: Equal access to live theater. 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A photo appears on the page, the caption, Cindy Scott Houseman. From the editor, Cindy Scott Houseman is a leader of the National Federation of the Blind of Arkansas. She lives in Little Rock, where she also owns an art gallery. Given her involvement in the arts, readers will likely not be surprised to learn that she is a theater enthusiast and has worked in that field. In this article, she describes innovations that are making theatrical performances more accessible to the blind and others. Here is what she says. Audio description, AD, makes live and recorded performances come alive for blind and low vision audiences. By narrating visual details, actions, settings, costumes, and more, it helps everyone fully experience theater, film, and other art forms. AD is now common in many movie theaters and on certain TV services, and it is gradually expanding into live theater. Experiencing Broadway and touring shows. My earliest experience with audio description were on Broadway in New York City. There, the description is often professionally produced and generally available for any performance once a show has been running for a while. These performances feature pre-recorded AD, individual sound clips carefully cued to match each moment, like any other sound cue, and synchronized with the performance through the miracles of modern technology. I also encountered pre-recorded AD on a touring show in Memphis, Tennessee. At the Broadway performances, the description ran through a provided tablet and earpiece, and at the touring performance, it ran through a free app on my phone called Gala Pro. I have since been told that Gala Pro is also an option on Broadway now as well, but that tablets are still provided for those who do not have or want to use their smartphone. Building local access in Central Arkansas. Little Rock, Arkansas, where I live, offers more live theater than one might expect, and many local theaters provide live AD for at least one performance of each production. I became personally involved in 2019, helping the Arkansas Repertory Theater, Arkansas Rep, our local Equity House, implement AD. An Equity Theater is a professional theatrical production company that operates under a contract with the Actors Equity Association, AEA, the U.S. Labor Union for Stage Actors and Managers. We lined up funding, equipment, and trained voice talent, even planning pre-performance touch tours of the set. Our first internal test in early 2020 was fantastic. I was thrilled beyond anything I had imagined. Then the pandemic abruptly halted the season. A couple of years later, Sandy Pinkstaff took our initial work further. Sandy's premier AD job came about because a former student was in town visiting family. This former student is now a parent. She wanted to take her young son to the Children's Theater in the Arkansas Museum of Fine Arts, and having AD would help facilitate her understanding of the action on stage. Drawing on decades of experience as a music teacher at the Arkansas School for the Blind, and as an orientation and mobility and braille specialist, Sandy trained with the Arts Access in Raleigh, North Carolina, and Mind's Eye in St. Louis. After retiring from full-time teaching in 2023, she launched Creative Descriptions, a business dedicated to organizing and promoting AD throughout Central Arkansas. Sandy has gotten many of the theaters in Central Arkansas interested in offering AD, and she is really good at organizing all of the aspects of this business. She puts together listings of upcoming theater performances and emails this information to potential attendees. Once she knows a person has tickets, she sends show notes and all of the other details, such as what time to show up and where to meet her for the equipment. Sandy's approach therefore facilitates access not only to the performance itself, but to more of the printed information that is available to sighted patrons. A Family Affair and Touch Tour Highlights. My husband and I recently attended an Arkansas rep performance where Sandy's son Grant, a professional actor, delivered the live description. Before the show, stage manager Luisa Torres led a memorable touch tour, letting us handle key props and set pieces so we could visualize their use during their performance. Touch tours like this add a deeper layer to audio description. Luisa was so good, I asked, where else has she done this? She told us that during the regular, Ball Through Spring, season, she works at Baltimore Center Stage, BCS, in Baltimore, Maryland. I enjoyed pointing out the connection that this city is where the National Federation of the Blind headquarters is located. When I thought through this connection, I called Chris Danielson, editor of the Braille Monitor and Greater Baltimore Chapter President of the National Federation of the Blind of Maryland. He and I had a great conversation, comparing and visiting about each of our audio description experiences. He brought up the general show descriptions that are often given before the performance begins. If you don't know this happens, you might miss a lot of informative details. This part of the AD usually contains information from the playbill and provides detailed descriptions of the set, characters, costumes, and other pertinent details that couldn't be included in the AD during the performance because of the obvious time constraints. If this pre-show AD is a recording, it usually plays on a loop starting around 20 minutes before the show begins. I contacted the Baltimore Center Stage Theater and got to visit with Rachel Erickson, the Director of Properties. Rachel is a member of the Allyship and Advocacy Committee of the Society of Props Managers. She is very tuned into accessibility and shared with me the following insights. I was privileged to have close friends and mentors teach me early in my career that accessibility is at the core of a vibrant arts community. The Touch Tour program that we offer here at BCS exemplifies a core tenet of universal design, that an accommodation for some is ultimately a benefit for all. While we created the Touch Tour specifically for our blind and low vision patrons, it has become very popular with anyone who drops by. We have started offering additional touch tours at our student matinees, something that the teaching artist in me really enjoys. All our patrons benefit when we provide a tactile way to engage with the story, because theater at its core is an embodied art form. For the actual tour, I aim to curate a tactile representation for every visual storytelling element on the stage. A typical spread includes pieces of the set like floors, walls, and trim, entire costumes on dress forms, swatches of the fabrics used in costume builds, and actual or replicas of the majority of props that are handled prominently by the actors. We arrange this all on several tables in the public lobby outside the performance space, and always have an interpreter there who serves as a tactile dramaturge. Their task is to guide our patrons through the offerings while relating them to their place and importance in the story. Because we always offer the tour at the same performance as our audio description service, the audio describer often comes through for a tour as well to gain further context for their script. I was especially interested in learning more about Rachel's innovative ideas for the future. Something else I would like to include in tours is a topographical bird's eye view of the playing space with the current shows set on it. I've seen these incredible tactile maps at places as varied as the Sagrada Familia, Church of the Sacred Family, in Barcelona, and the Andy Warhol Museum in Pittsburgh. They instantly let you gather the layout of the space or image through touch alone, which is a welcomed anchor amid the flood of descriptive words. Rachel is currently learning 3D computer modeling with the goal of using the theater's 3D printer to build these set maps in the near future. She is very grateful that her role as properties director gives her access to these emergent technologies. The first line of Baltimore Center Stage's vision statement is, "We are building a theater for everyone," and this deeply resonates with Rachel Erickson. Leadership support for access. Arkansas Rep Executive Artistic Director Will Trice, a multi-Tony Award-winning producer, shares this commitment. "The touch tours certainly weren't my original idea, but they made perfect sense once I learned about them," Will told me. "Theater is a three-dimensional art form. Well, actually four-dimensional," he said. "Scenic and props designers create environments for the performances, sometimes literal, sometimes poetic. I'm not blind or low vision myself, but it seems like being able to establish a tactile relationship with those environments would make all the difference in connecting with the performance." And under the guidance of a professional stage manager, touch tours are a relatively simple offering for most shows. Community, culture, and advocacy. The impact of accessible theater is tangible. Whenever I attend a described performance, I meet new friends from the blindness community, many of them students at World Services for the Blind. These events facilitate our active participation in the arts and invite the broader public to see us as full participants in cultural life. The model is spreading, and those of us who feel called to do so can help that spread. Audio description is appearing in Arkansas State Park visitor centers and in museums and attractions nationwide. Sometimes all it takes is asking what accessible options exist. If you ask at an attraction and find out that accessible information has not been thought through yet, this could give you, and or your chapter or affiliate, a chance to let them know what they can do to make your experience better. Concluding thoughts and a personal reflection. The arts have always been central to my life. I met my husband while working at the Arkansas Rep in the late 1980s, back when I was sighted, and our son, who is also blind, served as the Rep's property manager in 2022 and 23. Watching AD and touch tours flourish today is deeply meaningful to me. They ensure that everyone, regardless of sight, can feel fully part of the living, breathing world of theater.
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7: We're going to roll right into this next presentation about technology, but from a little bit different point of view. We're going to talk about accessible, independent checkout. How about that? So Target and the National Federation of the Blind are now forever tied together in history. Our relationship started about 20 years ago or so because we sued Target. And that case on web accessibility gets quoted in many places. That's a piece of history that some of you might not have known, because for the majority of the past 20 years, we've been proud to work closely with Target as a partner in the accessibility journey. And we want to start this morning by honoring the fact that Target moved from that part of our relationship to really being an industry leader in innovating accessibility. One of the things that Target has done is they've gone out to find the best and brightest to work on accessibility, and no surprise, many of those are members of the National Federation of the Blind. Our presenter today is the Director of Digital Accessibility at Target, and he's brought a number of members of his team with him. He is responsible for leading the corporate efforts to ensure that its digital platforms and experiences are inclusive and accessible. This is not an easy task. Both dealing with the in-person experience and the digital experience. He comes with a proven track record in this area, and I've already told you that Target has made a commitment to hiring some of the best folks to work on accessibility, and as evidenced by their longstanding partnership and being here at this convention, they take very seriously the idea of feedback from blind people. How many of you made it to check out the Target efforts earlier this week? I didn't make it over there myself, but I heard many people talking about it, and I've been talking to them about the work that they've been doing, and I think it's going to be I don't use this phrase lightly, a game changer. So here to talk about it, to lead us off, is the Director of Digital Accessibility at Target. Please welcome Jake Kinnerza.
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0: I kind of wish we had Baby Shark, but we'll take that one. Well, thank you, President Riccobono, and good morning, NFB. I'm honored to be here today with some fellow leaders from both our accessibility as well as our technology teams. We're here to share our accessibility journey as an organization. Our last address to the convention was 10 years ago. And today, we're here to talk to you about how we would advance both in our accessibility journey as well as our journey for disability inclusion as an organization. But let me start with a quick introduction of myself. As President Riccobono said, I'm the Senior Director of Digital Accessibility for Target. I spent the last 15 years in a number of different technology roles, always focused on improving the customer experience, and it's been the absolute honor of my career to spend the last 6 years leading digital accessibility. When people ask me about the impact of digital accessibility, I answer this in a couple of different ways. First, from a personal standpoint, this space gives me the opportunity to be an ally for disability inclusion in a large organization, which really matters. But even more important than that, it gives me the opportunity to give people with disabilities a seat at the table to share their voice directly. What we find when people with disabilities have a seat at that table, they can bring their lived experience and their unique perspectives to allow us to make even greater innovations. This work impacts friends of mine, it impacts family members, and when done right, digital accessibility creates the type of inclusive world that I want to be a part of. But beyond that, if I think about why accessibility matters to business, accessibility creates a more enjoyable experience for all consumers. And what I know and what we've seen is that everyone enjoys an experience like that, and it drives business results. So our message to every organization that may listen to this presentation is that accessibility is the right thing to do. We can all agree to that. But it's really, really important to remember that accessibility is also the smart thing to do to drive business results. So throughout our presentation today, we hope to bring to life how we've infused this mentality into our organization. Today at Target, accessibility is at the forefront of how we develop and design every experience. So today we hope to share three things with you. One, we want to walk through the accessibility journey we've been on for the last 17 years. Two, we're excited to share with you what the path looked like for us to create the accessible self-checkout experience that we're rolling out. And thirdly, we'll end with the lessons and learnings that we've had from this journey we've been on. So President Riccobono mentioned this a little bit, but let's go back to where our journey began. Our journey into accessibility as a company began 17 years ago, initially because of a push from the NFB with a mandate to us to make our website accessible. Early on, we were working in a really reactive way. We were fixing issues that existed on our website, meaning we were fixing issues that were causing blockers for people that use assistive technology. We spent a lot of time inside our company educating people on why accessibility matters and why we were focused on accessibility. We used our own internally developed standards rather than industry standards to determine accessibility. It is an absolute understatement to say that those early days were a really tough and uphill battle. However, if we flash forward to today, 17 years later, we have certainly grown, matured, and evolved as an organization. I'm really, really proud to say that we are strategic partners of the NFB. And what this means is that we go to NFB leadership early in the development of creating new and innovative solutions to get their perspective, to get their unique experiences. And in fact, we had a member of NFB's leadership at our Target headquarters recently to check out self-checkout before we brought it here. Thank you. That partnership with NFB really, really does matter. Accessibility is now a part of our culture as a company. We no longer have to fight for accessibility. Accessibility is not seen as a barrier in technology. Accessibility is seen as an innovation driver. At Target, we have a culture of accessible design, and this culture is embedded within our product, our technology, and our user experience teams. I'm really proud to work in an organization where accessible experiences are the norm and they are the expectation. They are no longer the exception. And what this culture means is that our website, our digital apps, and all consumer digital experiences are fully accessible. Why this matters is that all customers can independently experience the joy and delight of shopping at Target, including all customers with disabilities. As we've matured as an accessibility team, we've spent the last number of years expanding our reach to create accessible tools for our employees. Because we know that it's as important to have accessibility for employees as it is for our customers. One example of this is the main handheld device that's used in store by our employees to do their job. These handheld devices are used by hundreds of thousands of employees every single day to do their jobs, and these devices are a fully accessible experience. And that's important because that unlocks opportunities for everyone. We continue to look at how we leverage technology to enhance accessibility for customers and employees. We've not fully arrived because this is a journey, and this is a journey which we need to continue on because there is always more to do. But we are really pleased to share our progress, and progress that was started because of a really important push from the NFB. So now let's shift gears. We're excited to discuss with you all the development of the first accessible self-checkout in U.S. mass retail. Many of you have had the chance to experience it this week, and we're excited to share with you the behind-the-scenes work and partnership that it took to get to what you've experienced this week. So with that, I'll turn it over to my peer from the technology team, Rick Wallstrom.
1: Thank you, Jake, and thank you, NFB. By way of introduction, my name is Rick Wallstrom, and I own Target's guest-facing hardware in our stores, including our self-checkout. Creating a sense of belonging for all of our guests is part of our DNA at Target, which is one of the many reasons I'm thrilled to share our work in accessibility with all of you. To further that mission, I'm so excited to formally announce the first retail self-checkout experience that is fully accessible to the blind. By early 2026, Target will have deployed an adaptive controller and screen reader to every single self-checkout in our stores. This will give blind and low-vision guests the option to independently check out across the nation. Intentionality is baked into all aspects of our controller, with large tactile buttons, Braille incorporated in important touch points, and an easy-to-grip mount that allows guests a more steady experience while using it. We've also fully integrated the credit card reader into the same audio experience, so guests don't have to move their headset between devices. And through this deployment, we're also able to help sighted guests who would otherwise have difficulty using a touchscreen, including those living with Parkinson's, multiple sclerosis, and other motor control disabilities. And while I know many of you have tried out the experience, I do invite all of you to check it out in more detail up on the fourth floor in the Bonaparte room today between 12 and 2 to experience it yourself. Now, this achievement didn't happen overnight. Over 5 years ago, when we set out to completely redesign our self-checkout experience, we made a commitment. Accessibility had to be integrated from the start. We collaborated closely with internal and external accessibility experts during the design process, ensuring that all physical touch points were well within reach for wheelchair users. From there, we turned our focus to the needs of the blind and low vision community. We incorporated Braille on interactive elements, introduced high contrast UI modes, and enabled text enlargement. We added audio prompts on our payment devices, but we knew we could and should do more. So we began the journey toward full screen reading capabilities for the entire checkout software experience. The turning point came through a powerful encounter. My principal engineer, Adam Naraki, who's with us here in the audience today, witnessed the real-world frustration a blind coworker faced when trying to use an ATM. That moment inspired Adam to build a prototype on his garage workbench using just a basic circuit board and $10 worth of parts. His goal was simple. Create a controller that would work with tools the community already uses. From this humble beginning, we partnered with UI, UX researchers, product designers, software engineers, manufacturers, my teammates here on stage, and of course the Federation to bring the idea to life. And Target isn't keeping this to ourselves. We freely handed our designs to our manufacturing partners at Elo Touch Solutions so that they can bring this controller to market in order to increase the availability of accessible shopping for all. We're laying out a challenge to other retailers to bring accessibility to the forefront, not as an afterthought. And the best part is that it doesn't end here. We plan to refine our experience over time and have already collected great feedback from many of you here at the convention that will be incorporated as we roll out. Continuous improvement is our commitment and we'll keep evolving to serve our guests better. With that, I'm incredibly lucky to introduce Steve Decker, a leader on our accessibility team. And over 20-year member of the NFB, who will walk you through what we've learned and where we plan to go from here. Steve?
2: Good morning, fellow Federationists. Thank you, Jake and Rick. I am Steve Decker. I'm a senior manager of digital accessibility. I've been working at Target in accessibility for over 13 years, and I'm so excited to be with all of you today. So I want to share some learnings and lessons from this journey, and there are so many that I don't have time to cover them all today, but I will say we've learned so much even this week, and we will always continue learning and making this better. When we first set out to make our self-checkout kiosks accessible, we knew that there weren't any reliable existing models that we could directly emulate. Things like voting machines, food service kiosks, and ATMs gave us lots of great inspiration, but there was nothing that specifically existed for blind users that was like ours. That meant we had to build something new from the ground up, but still rooted in familiar, intuitive patterns. One of the most recognizable pieces we designed was the physical controller that Rick mentioned. We worked very closely with many from the Federation staff to ensure we were aligned with real-world needs. I want to shout out Jack Mendez for spending several days at our headquarters sharing invaluable insights and honest real feedback, and even helping our engineers make better changes in real time. Also, Carl Belanger with our Center for Excellence in Non-Visual Access, or CINA, who saw a much rougher prototype in January in New York and gave us great feedback as well, pushing us to do more and do better. Because our kiosks run

in the card reader and the checkout from the start, knowing we could find a way. As we tested flows and interfaces, we discovered lots of things. For instance, scanning items turned out to be very fast and easy, but users could initially benefit from some clear instructions on the motions of scanning and bagging items, something sighted people see others doing all the time. And since Orca doesn't have touchscreen support, team members can still use the screen naturally, while blind users can follow along through the audio, building trust in these shared interactions. We also know that we have more work to do to train our team members on the best ways to interact with blind users and help them understand this new experience. Finally, the process itself was deeply educational. Building this internally at Target forced dozens of people to become deeply engaged with accessibility in a hands-on way more than ever before, including our UX research team, two of whom have been here with us this week. We're not only including blind people in research, we're systemically building long-term processes to do so moving forward. But our journey doesn't stop here, as Jake and Rick both mentioned. We are committed to refining this experience, guided by your feedback. We'll make the interactions easier, the speech better, and the instructions even clearer. So much of the work we've done to serve our guests has also laid a really solid foundation to create opportunities for blind and low vision team members in stores. And I'm so excited. As well as the rest of the entire team, to work on this in the coming year and beyond. Accessibility at Target is not new. It's already a core part of how we build digital products, and now it's becoming a deeper part of our in-store culture too. As that foundation expands, we're scaling our efforts to make accessibility something everyone at Target can own. To that end, we've launched champions programs for designers and developers, equipping even more people with the tools and knowledge to build inclusively. These programs are growing fast, and they're a big part of how we plan to keep accessibility a default mindset, not a one-time project. We're also exploring lots more, like the role of AI and how we might use it to generate more meaningful alt text for all of those product images out there. But no matter how we innovate, the core remains the same. Blind and disabled people must be at the center of everything we create. Ultimately, we know that innovation can foster access, and accessibility drives innovation. As we continue to build for access, we're unlocking new ways to innovate across Target. I want to close with a couple personal reflections. How many of you are excited to try out the first accessible checkout in the U.S.? I have a confession to make. I never used self-checkout before Target. That's not the confession. But I honestly didn't think it mattered that much. I mean, I could always ask someone for help or order online through our fully accessible apps and website, and I love to do that. But after spending a few days demoing what we had built in New York, I was genuinely excited about the independence this would offer. I could grab junk food without judgment. I could make a purchase without small talk or explaining how I became blind for the fifth time that day. And I could have the same privacy as any other shopper. Most importantly, I could shop like everyone else with all of the same choices on how to do so. My three kids, Kira, Serena, and Malia, love roaming the aisles of Target. And while they can help me find the things they want, and maybe the things I want, I'm the one who knows how to check out. And that shift is powerful. Now, the Federation has always invested in blind-centered leadership, and this is deeply personal to me. 20 years ago in Louisville, I received a Federation scholarship. But far more than that, I received the training and the philosophy, the skills and the attitudes that shaped my path.
From my first job at Blind Incorporated, now the Minnesota

0: the Center for the Blind, to the work I do today. The NFB's leadership and advocacy, including its legal action with Target in 2006, helped spark needed change. Later, our partnership grew because the Federation knows when to fight and when to collaborate. But always, it pushes us to do better, raising the expectations so that blind people can live the lives we want. It's high expectations that help Target build a world-class accessibility team, one that's now a model across the industry. Accessibility is a part of our culture. It's backed by our leadership, and it's embraced by our partners. Today, we've laid the foundation for accessible independent checkout, and we will keep improving it through your feedback and our partnership with the National Federation of the Blind. Finally, blind-centered leadership comes full circle. Recently, I visited my local Target store with my 13-year-old, Kira. Like her amazing mom, Callie, she's blind, and while she has some usable vision, it's not enough to easily check out. But she was able to plug in those earbuds, and she learned how to check out on her own. Most importantly, she learned that working together as part of a movement, we can make the world better, and that blind-centered leadership makes all the difference.
1: Thank you very much, Target.
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3: Botany, Growing Plants, Growing Strategies, and Growing People by James Beck. From the editor. These remarks were presented to the National Federation of the Blind of Kansas annual meeting on November 3, 2018. Dr. James Beck teaches in the Department of Biology at Wichita State University. It is always encouraging to find a teacher willing to go above and beyond in helping his or her blind students achieve. It is even more encouraging when one is listening to Dr. Beck, who is not only a teacher willing to, but actually eager and enthusiastic about the time and effort involved to blaze a trail and create the best ways to teach advanced botany concepts to a blind student. Whether this has been done before, we do not know, but when he and his student couldn't find others who had done it, they worked to invent techniques and to share them. Here is what he has to say. I'd like to thank Emily Schlenker and all of you for the invitation to speak here today. This is a new experience for me. Not just because I've never spoken to a mainly blind audience before, but also because I'm not accustomed to speaking about my teaching. I've given many presentations about my research, which is in the field of plant systematics. Systematics is simply the discipline of biology where we attempt to document how many species there are on Earth and how they are related to one another evolutionarily. In other words, my job is to help figure out plant biodiversity and plant evolution. I've been at Wichita State since 2013, and I have an active research lab in which both master's and undergraduate students participate. My teaching at WSU includes courses in ecology, evolution, botany, and general biology. My first experience with a student who is blind was with Emily when she took my general biology course last spring. I team-taught that course with another professor, Mary Liz Jameson. And since Mary Liz had the first half of the semester, she really got the ball rolling, establishing one-on-one study sessions with Emily and working with the Disability Services Office to produce tactile diagrams and Braille lectures. There were delays at times with getting Emily's Braille/tactile materials, but as long as these were in place, that class went smoothly. Looking back, I think we had already identified the four key ingredients for a successful class. 1. Materials prepared in advance. Braille lectures, screen-readable versions of the textbook, and tactile versions of key diagrams are fundamental. It's critical that these are available to the student well before the material is presented in lecture, and this requires a lot of communication between the professor and the media resources folks that prepare these specialized documents. If these are in place, it gives the student time to read ahead a bit and, perhaps most importantly, helps minimize that feeling of the unknown that all good students have. Good students worry that really difficult material is just around the corner, even if they have the entire text at their disposal. I would assume that this anxious feeling is even more pronounced for a blind student, particularly if he or she has minimal opportunity to read materials ahead of lecture. 2. One-on-one instruction. In my experience, Emily does two things during class, makes use of the tactile diagrams when we get to them, and listens. In particular, she seems to prioritize listening to and understanding what I'm saying, and for this and practical reasons, she can't make detailed notes, specifically drawings. There are also limits to what can be conveyed in a tactile figure, and there are many figures that simply can't be made tactile. Some images, especially photos of complex structures, are simply too busy to be comprehended in tactile form. For that reason, we decided from the start to have standing meeting times for one-on-one instruction. These typically lasted 1 to 2 hours, in which we'd go over any topics from the most recent lectures that were confusing, paying particular attention to topics conveyed in tactile diagrams. Having a standing meeting is good for both student and professor. The student can count on that extra instruction each week, which reduces anxiety, and it allows the professor to reliably set aside that time and keep other blocks of time free for research and other activities. 3. Creativity. There are, of course, limits to what can be presented simultaneously to both sighted and blind students, and limits to the ways a blind student's knowledge can be tested on an exam. In these instances, the instructor needs to come up with alternative but equally rigorous ways to present material and test a student who is blind. In general biology, there were really very few of these limits because the exams were multiple choice based, but in my next course, creativity was a daily task. 4. Student attitude. There's no getting around the fact that these three key ingredients I've just mentioned require a major time investment on the part of the instructor. However, in my experience, this is totally worth it if the student is eager to learn and adapt when things don't work out perfectly. But this would be a nightmare scenario for a professor if all this work went toward a student who was not willing to put in the time, was hostile, entitled, or even if they were simply the kind of passive personality so common in many of my students. It's hard to overstate the importance of student attitude. Teaching someone who wants to learn can be a genuine joy, even if it is a ton of work. Late in the spring semester, Emily told me that she was going to take 2 upper division biology courses in the fall, one of which being my vascular plants course, Biology 502. The idea of a botany course may conjure up images of students happily gazing at flowers, but this is a dense, technical course where we discuss the evolution and diversity of all green plants. That's everything from green algae to redwood trees. To do this, we cover a wide variety of topics, including how to reconstruct evolutionary history from DNA sequence data, basic descriptive morphological terms for plants, major evolutionary transitions along the green plant phylogeny, and detailed discussions of numerous plant families. Students find this course difficult. In fact, the last time I taught it in 2016, 47% of students either dropped the course or failed it. So this is considerably more difficult relative to general biology. We're also adding many activities that require creative solutions. For instance, how does one relate the key information from a very busy image under a microscope? How does one describe plant structure that is too small to be tactile? And how does one test a blind student over this material? Luckily, we already had a game plan. As with the previous course, we knew it would take a lot of advanced preparation of materials, devoted one-on-one study time, creativity, and a positive student attitude, and I think this approach is working. First, the materials. A real eye-opener for me was the almost complete lack of braille and tactile materials for botany, a fact that I strongly believe extends to most upper division science coursework. One of the first things I did was put the word out on professional listservs and social media. Does anyone have experience teaching botany to a student who is blind, and/or do you know of any relevant materials? Absolute radio silence. The only responses came from people who wanted me to contact them if I came across anything. This was alarming, but also pretty exhilarating. It became clear that we were among the first people to attempt this kind of instruction, and it's exciting to do something new. So we knew that we'd have to develop our own materials, and by saving grace were the folks at the WSU's Media Resources Center, specifically Jay Castor in the Academic Accessibility and Accommodations Unit. These folks have been able to make essentially any tactile / brailled materials I need, but they also pushed me to prepare as much in advance as I could. This was critical, particularly since each of my PowerPoint lectures needed to be modified to make it accessible. This involved adding alt text to all images, making sure all slide text was in text boxes, adding titles to all slides, and choosing slides to convert to tactile diagrams. This takes several hours per lecture, and the MRC folks got me trained and going with this early in the summer. If they hadn't been proactive, this semester would have been a train wreck. They also identified an elegant, versatile solution for making tactile materials, the Pictures in a Flash, PIAF, system. PIAF allows most anything that can be photocopied to be made tactile. The MRC folks could adapt figures from my botany textbook, print them on the special PIAF paper, and then run them through a heater which caused the printed portion to swell and become tactile. They've made many such figures for my class in this way. The same system also made it possible for me to draw figures and make them tactile. Again, all I had to do was make an original image, copy it onto the PIAF paper, and heat it to make it tactile. This is how I relate complex images and plant structure to Emily, by making my own drawn versions of these images tactile. Emily and I then review these images, and she adds titles to them with Braille adhesive labels. PIAF was a lifesaver and has been easily the most important technical approach we've taken. Emily and I also established and stuck to a schedule for one-on-one instruction. The botany course meets on Tuesday and Thursday evenings, so we have a study session on Wednesday and Friday mornings. This gives me enough time to prepare a few custom-drawn tactile materials that fill gaps in the previous evening's lecture, which Emily and I discuss along with any other topics she found confusing. This typically takes around an hour per session. I mentioned creativity before, and this course has required a number of creative solutions. One came from my colleague Melanie Link Perez, Oregon State, who suggested that when we discuss flower structure, I could have all students make flowers that matched various technical specifications or were representative of a particular plant family. The key here is that the sighted students learn by doing, and the flowers they make become instant tactile teaching material for Emily. I've already mentioned the use of PIAF to reproduce figures from the text and also make custom ones. These have been useful on exams because I can ask the sighted students to identify portions of an image of a slide and then make a tactile version of that same image and ask Emily to identify the same things. Some exam questions also require dissections, and when these are needed, we do an interactive dissection. Emily tells me exactly what/how to dissect and what to look for. Then, based on my feedback, she answers questions about the given structure. I think the most creative, and maybe the most fun, solution for an exam question involved a phylogeny, evolutionary tree. The question listed 18 items. These were either tips on a phylogenetic tree, or names for internal branches, and the students had to draw a tree connecting and including all these items. Sighted students typically find this question quite difficult, but are not physically limited. They can simply draw the phylogeny. For Emily, I decided to provide a set of cut poster board strips of various sizes along with brailled versions of the items. Using these materials, Emily had to construct a tactile version of the same phylogeny on a large table. That worked quite well. That exam question and countless other moments in this course have required the positive student attitude I mentioned before. Emily is genuinely interested in the material, views learning as a reward unto itself, and takes both praise and criticism seriously. That attitude has made it not only possible, but also enjoyable for me and the folks at the MRC to provide this instruction.
4: Letting the world know that blindness is not the characteristic that holds us back. We're NFBRN, the National Federation of the Blind Radio Network.
5: The 2013 Balotin Awards. From the editor. Late Saturday afternoon, July 6, Jim Gashel, NFB Secretary and Chairman of the Balotin Awards Selection Committee, came to the platform to present the 2013 Balotin Awards. Here's that presentation.
6: All right, thank you. Thank you, Dr. Maurer. Thank you, fellow Federationists, and thank you again for the high honor of being able to present the Dr. Jacob Balotin Award this year on behalf of the National Federation of the Blind, the Santa Barbara Foundation, and the Alfred and Rosalind Perelman Trust. A biography about Dr. Balotin has been published by Blue Point Books. It's called The Jacob Balotin Story, and it's available from our independence market. The most important thing for you to know about Jacob Balotin is he was born in 1888 and he died in 1924. So although he had a few short years of life, his accomplishments were many. He started out selling brushes and even kitchen matches door to door. Then he went to medical school. He practiced medicine and taught medicine in Chicago. And you know what? He did all of that before there was the Rehabilitation Act. There was no ADA. There was no Section 504. There was no Eve Hill. There was no NFB. And we honor his memory today because he blazed a trail for us. That's why we're here and why we honor Jacob Blotin. Now, funds to support these awards are provided from a bequest to the Santa Barbara Foundation and the National Federation of the Blind from Rosalind Perlman, Jacob Blotin's niece. This year, we are awarding $50,000 to these award winners. And each award includes a cash award, which I will specify, but it also includes a plaque. I'm going to read the plaque. Here is the text on the plaque. It says, presented to, and then the name of the recipient. And then it says, National Federation of the Blind and the Santa Barbara Foundation, July 2013. And then there's a medallion suspended above the plaque, and this medallion is a special commemorative award. The text on the obverse side reads, the Dr. Jacob Blotin Award. Then it has the logo of the National Federation of the Blind, and immediately below that logo, these words, celebrating achievement, creating opportunity. Then on the reverse side of the medallion, these words, Dr. Jacob Blotin, it's a depiction of his bust on the reverse side, and below that, showing the years of his birth and his death, it said, celebrating his life, the Alfred and Rosalind Perlman Trust. And now for the 2013 Jacob Blotin Awards. For our first recipient, representing blind individuals of excellence, we recognize James Kubel with an award of $5,000. According to the National Eye Institute, 4.1 million people age 40 and over are affected by diabetic retinopathy. So this is a significant population. Insulin pumps are a tool that are needed by this population, but you know what? If you look at the totality of all of the insulin pumps on the market today, none of them, not a single one, is fully accessible to blind people. And that means that if you use insulin and you use an insulin pump, somebody else has to help you do it. Enter James Kubel and the Pump Mate. This is an audible remote control that enables a blind diabetic to administer insulin successfully using Medtronic insulin pumps and to do it without sighted assistance. When you think of blind people who look at a problem and say, I can solve it, when you think of creative engineering and people who say yes when everybody else is telling you just to give up, think of the Pump Mate and its inventor, James Kubel. Here is James Kubel to accept his Jacob Blotin Award.
7: There you go.
6: Just say a word. There you go. That's the Jacob Blotin Award. And here's James Kubel.
7: Well, thank you very much. I'd like to thank the NFB. I'd like to thank my associate, Phil Brooks, that worked with me. And I'd like to thank my wife for standing behind me while I fought and fought and fought to get this product on the market, and I will continue to fight until I do get it there. Thank you.
6: And I want to thank you for being so short and concise. Now, for our second recipient, this year we have chosen to recognize two organizations for their partnership to improve opportunities for blind youth. And these organizations are the National Federation of the Blind of Utah and the Department in the Utah Department of Workforce Services, recognized jointly for their groundbreaking project Strive. Let's hear it for the National Federation of the Blind of Utah. Now, and for the Utah Workforce Department, the $10,000 cash award will be made to the National Federation of the Blind of Utah, but this joint award goes with our deepest thanks and appreciation for the leadership and financial participation of the Utah Department of Workforce Services. Project Strive is a mentoring project that links up blind people aged 13 to 26 with blind adults experienced in such things as orientation and mobility, things like Braille, things like jobs, and managing homes and so forth. In other words, we teach each other how to live lives of success. When you think of reaching out to pave the way for blind youth, when you think of investing in our futures, and when you think of public-private partnerships that really work to put blind people to work, think of Project Strive and its partners, the NFB of Utah and the Utah Department of Workforce Services. Now, here to accept, you can applaud them. Here to accept this joint award is Adam Rushforth, director of Project Strive, and Jeff Landward, deputy director of the Department of Workforce Services. And gentlemen, you can take just about 30 seconds. Adam,
8: yes.
6: Here's your plaque.
8: Thank you.
6: And Jeff, yes. Here's your plaque.
8: Awesome. Well, thank you. As he said, this is a collaborative effort between Workforce Services and the NFB of Utah. We've been doing this for several years now, and I want to spend a second just giving a special thanks to our Project Strive participants, many of who are here today, as well as our instructors, Sherilyn Career, we have Barbie Elliott, Brooke Sexton, Mike Harvey, Tara Briggs, and many, many others. Thank you.
9: All right.
6: Yep. Okay.
9: Right here?
6: Yep.
9: Yep. Thank you very much for this award. Thank you for the recognition. At the Department of Workforce Services in Utah, we have a lot of projects and a lot of funding that we put out there. Once in a while, there comes along one that you know can unleash incredible potential. This is it. So thank you very much for the recognition.
6: Gentlemen, thank you so much. Now for our third recipient, this year we have also chosen to recognize a partnership of a prominent state agency and an affiliate of the National Federation of the Blind. These organizations are the NFB of Texas and the Texas Workforce Commission, recognized jointly for working to create and conduct Project Change. Although the cash award of $10,000 will go to the NFB of Texas, this joint recognition expresses our appreciation, thanks, and our deep appreciation and thanks to the encouragement, leadership, and financial support provided by the Texas Workforce Commission. In 2010, Larry Temple, the executive director of the Texas Workforce Commission, came to our convention in Dallas, and a year later, Project Strive was created. I won't say any more. You all had a part in this by helping to create the understanding that blind people know best how to solve our problems and address our needs. Larry Temple is a believer, and the Texas Workforce Commission and the governor of Texas have helped to back the project. It's, again, a mentoring project linking up blind youth ages 14 to 24 with blind adults, doesn't specify what ages for the blind adults, to work in fields such as science, technology, engineering, math, education, rehabilitation, mass media communications, jobs in food service, and more. When you think of believing in blind people and creating opportunities for success, when you think of tearing down barriers and opening doors to the future, and when you think of government agencies believing in blind people and understanding that we know best how to meet our needs, think of Project Change and its partnership, the NFB of Texas and the Texas Workforce Commission. Here to accept the award is Kimberly Flores, president of the NFB of Texas, and Larry Temple, executive director of the Texas Workforce Commission. Kimberly, here's your award.
10: All right.
6: And start speaking. There you go.
10: Opportunity is missed by many because it shows up wearing overalls and looks like work. Larry Temple is an expert on overalls of all shapes and sizes, and he loves the style of the National Federation of the Blind. Without him, Project Change would not be possible. This has been a wonderful learning opportunity. We've been blessed and honored, and we are truly humbled with this recognition. Thank you so much. I want to thank Norma Crosby for her tireless effort writing and revising this grant for us and for her love and support. I want to thank Richie for his leadership, and I want to thank Emily Gibbs for her support as well. Thank you for all of our participants who have been in attendance throughout the convention. Thank you.
6: And here is Larry Temple.
11: Thank you very much. Actually, I didn't have much choice. I got outnumbered last year. Ron Gardner, Kimberly, Richie, Kristen Cox from Utah called and said this is a great project and we need to work on it. And I do want to thank Kristen for introducing me to this organization, and proud to be here. And come on back to Texas.
6: Okay. Now, Dr. Maurer says we may do that. All right. For our fourth recipient, we turn to a corporation of excellence with leadership on behalf of the blind, and we recognize Desire to Learn with an award of $10,000. Now, this morning we heard all about their technology. For those of us who grew up in the 1960s, the 1970s, or maybe a decade or two beyond, we used to communicate with our teachers by passing hard copy paper back and forth. But today they don't do that in education. And so what we learned today is that you communicate over the network and you use systems that are called LMS systems. LMS systems are the means in education for teachers and the like to register students, to monitor progress, to issue grades, etc. So no longer do we get to go to the bulletin board, to rush to the bulletin board to check our grades. We have to get on Desire to Learn, and we hope it's accessible. In their case, it is. Although most of these systems are not accessible, and I've actually said that most of them should get a grade of F, Desire to Learn is about the only one of the group that really gets a grade of A, and not just once, but consistently. In fact, Desire to Learn has won for the last several years the NFB's gold certification for accessibility of LMS systems. Ann Taylor says it's accessible. and a model of accessibility, and I believe that it is. Here to accept the award is Dennis Cavelman, but I want to say first that when you think of modern accessible technology used in education, when you think of equal opportunity to compete and to learn, and when you think of a core company value having accessibility in that value, think of desire to learn. Here to accept the award is Dennis Cavelman, Chief Operating Officer, Desire to Learn.
7: Thank you very much. Actually, the real person who's going to accept the award is Karen Hedrick, who really led the efforts at Desire to Learn, and here she is.
6: Karen, here you go, briefly.
12: Yes, I know.
6: There you go.
12: Okay, I guess student division knew I was here the whole time, but now you guys all know I'm not just in the video. I just wanted to say it's been 7 years of hard work working with developers who have great passion for this and extremely motivated, and I wish they could all be here to just breathe in the awesome that is in this convention. We are going to keep it going, and we're going to make sure that it stays accessible for not for all blind users, so that includes blind students and blind instructors and blind administrators. So thank you so much for this.
6: And thank you, Karen, and thank you, Desire to Learn. Now, finally, our fifth recipient representing blind individuals with imagination, innovation, and just plain good sense. We recognize Emily Wharton. With our highest award this year, an award of $15,000. Now, literacy is, I would say, the most fundamental building block of success. And literacy for blind people means competence in reading and writing Braille. Aside from having literacy skills in Braille, there is no other factor that you can say has more impact on whether or not a person will succeed. Emily Wharton understands this. You know, it's one thing to learn Braille as a child and use it every day in school, but it's a challenge of a different magnitude to learn Braille as an adult and then try to make it relevant and useful as a tool in your daily lives. Now, most of us understand this, but and we just kind of give up about it. But Emily Wharton decided to do something about it. Emily is a communications instructor at Blind Incorporated in Minneapolis. So she's had a firsthand opportunity to observe her students there. And Emily observed what she came to recognize among those students as a poor Braille-itude. So she decided to help them to get a good Braille-itude, and she created Codemaster. Now, Codemaster follows the techniques that are used in teaching sighted people to read as well, and that is to recognize not just characters, but words, whole words. And she has people reading within weeks of the opportunity to learn the Braille code. And not only that, but she incorporates technology into the process, emphasizing use of Braille displays. But more than that, she is making Braille relevant to blind adults, and they are learning to use it right away. When you think of innovative problem solving, when you think of first-class training, and when you think of literacy education for all, no excuses for being a blind adult. We can learn Braille too. Think of the Codemaster system and think of Emily Wharton, its inventor. Here to accept the award is Emily Wharton. Emily, here's your award.
13: Oh, thank you.
6: Congratulations.
13: Thank you so much to the Blatton Committee, to my Federation family, to Dr. Maurer for challenging us to think about ways of innovating Braille, to all the people along the way who have been helpful with us, Peggy Elliott, Sean Mayo, Dr. Bell, everybody at Blind Incorporated, Sharon, Ryan, Helen, Chris. If you want more information about what we're doing, it'll be on our website shortly, www.blindinc.org. Thank you all so much.
6: Thank you. Thank you, Emily. Thank you, Emily. And thanks to all of our award winners. Ladies and gentlemen, this is the Dr. Jacob Blatton Awards Class of 2013. I want to thank Mary Ellen Jernigan. I want to thank Ron Brown for helping me out in reviewing all these applications and for their intelligent evaluation. Mr. President, this concludes my report of the Jacob Blatton Awards for 2013, and I thank all of you for listening.
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14: 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I'm Melissa Riccobono and I'm here with my co-host,
15: Neil Lewis. And I'm wearing a black suit with a gold shirt and a purple tie. My hair is bald, but I have salt and pepper, a mustache that leads down to a goatee. I'm audio describing, you know, the visuals.
14: Wow. And you, my friend, are dressed much nicer than what I would audio describe if I were to audio describe. I guess I have to now. I am wearing a Green Bay Packer NFC champion long sleeve t-shirt and some dark colored sweatpants.
15: And no cheese head? You're not wearing a cheese head?
14: I'm not wearing a cheese head. I also have, my daughter likes to say I mostly have white hair because I really need some hair color. My hair is short. Yes. But we are audio describing. And why are we doing that?
15: I have no idea. Why are we doing this?
14: We are doing that because we are talking about audio description today on the Nation's Blind Podcast. And we have a special guest with us who is going to talk all about audio description. We have Rick Boggs. He is the president and manager of Audio Eyes. And he is here from, I believe, California. Is that right, Rick?
15: Welcome, Rick.
16: Here in Los Angeles. Thank you. Welcome.
14: In Los Angeles. How are you?
16: I'm doing really well, and I'm glad to be here. And it's a fun discussion with people I haven't had a chance to chat with in a long time. So I'm looking forward to it.
15: Yeah, when we were investigating blind people and the role we play in audio description, because I think that a lot of people have written off blind people as being the beneficiaries of the service rather than actually being proactive participants in the provision of the service. I love that Rick has dedicated his time being a blind guy to making sure that our value in providing the service is also important. And, you know, I love the work that you do. So glad you were able to join us today.
16: Thank you, Anil.
14: Speaking of that, Rick, why don't you talk just a little bit about yourself and then also about your company, because you were giving us some really interesting facts before we started recording. And I want to make sure that our listeners realize who you are and what your company does and just the really interesting facts about your company.
16: Thanks very much. I'm proud to be a Federationist for almost a decade now. And a one-time leader of a chapter of the NFB. And I mentioned that specifically because I was attracted or found a bond, a connection, a synergy with the National Federation of the Blind because of our common viewpoint about two things. One, that the largest barrier to inclusion and participation in society for blind people is the attitudes and misconceptions about blindness and blind people, what those are and what they aren't. And the second, that of inclusion, that basically when we at the NFB, you know, look for a lawyer, we look first for a blind lawyer. When we at the NFB look for a plumber, we look for a blind plumber. I mean, I like the inclusive and resonate with, and I do that. So as the CEO and general manager of Audio Eyes, from the very beginning, I was absolutely committed to including blind professionals. In fact, I am pretty passionate in my viewpoint that no audio description vendor can really confidently produce quality audio description that meets the needs of the blind audience unless they have a blind professional that they refer to for their best practices and quality assurance, at least. Now, we happen to employ blind audio engineers. I employ blind voiceover artists, and we do have blind description quality specialists. We created a curriculum, which we taught at the NFB headquarters there in Baltimore in 2012, where we had blind students, if you will, blind professionals coming for professional training to the NFB and who received certificates of achievement of a 50-hour intensive course, intensive course to learn to become description quality specialists. And we've continued that practice and teaching those principles because you can't just take, let's say, my next door neighbor just lost their sight last year and they've never heard audio description, but we're going to bring them in and ask them if they like what we're doing and then say that we're doing great work. That really doesn't hold water in terms of, in my opinion. I feel that a blind person who goes through a specific training that is similar to audio describer training to understand what audio description can do, can't do, what the limitations are, what are the rules of the game, if you will. And then we've also added a process that we developed to help a blind person ask the right questions to figure out if the description is accurate or not. It's funny, during that training, we play a scene and then we ask everybody in the room, all the blind folks in the room, what do you think is on the screen in your own words? And they all describe it. And then when we tell them what's actually on the screen and they realize that you can receive poor audio description and not even know it if you don't really know how to ask the question. So that was a specific example of what I'm saying, which is I believe the audio description production industry needs to be accountable to the blind consumers. I mean, who cares if a major studio or a major network or a producer personally thinks the description of their program is great? I have to respectfully say to them in the most polite way that I'm glad you like it or I'm sorry you don't like it, but I have to also say your opinion really doesn't matter because you don't use it, right? It's like wasn't there, and I thought NFB published an article about this one time. Haven't we already verified and come to the conclusion that having a sighted person sit down and test screen reader software? Oh, we have a brand new screen reader, a new version of a new product of a new thing. It's better than everything else before because all of our sighted people have tested it out and said that it works great. Haven't we already figured out that that's really an invalid test? Well, I say the same thing about audio description.
17: I think more importantly, and you said a lot there, so let's unpack it a little bit. I think the key of what you just said is the training that's required, right? Because a lot of people, one, think audio description is something that anybody can just do off the cuff. So we have to dispel that myth. To break it down, though, you suggested two types of training, which I think are important to differentiate. One is actually training blind individuals to be proactive with respect to really talking about what audio description is and the utility of it, which I think is important. Just like any other product, you want to make sure that it meets the needs of the end user, not just somebody else's, you know, perception of what would be valued. But then the other piece you talked about is the training for the audio describer, period. Mm-hmm. You know, so you want to differentiate those two for our listeners?
16: Absolutely. So audio describers go through a particular training. And I want to say this is the form where this needs to be said. And I do say it everywhere else, but it's really important here. I think it's not celebrated enough. It's not recognized enough. And it's not mentioned enough that audio description itself was created, invented, developed, and first implemented by blind people, right? Cody and Margaret Fansteel were totally blind and they implemented it at the Washington Ear in 1982. This was a service conceived, devised, and implemented by blind people. I also love the fact that the next step and almost every step in the progress and development of audio description, the major contributors again were blind people. You look at Jim Stovall in 1989 receiving an Emmy for technical achievement because he facilitated a test to see whether audio description could be used on television using the SAP channel. And it was obviously successful. Wow. And he rightfully received an Emmy award for that.
17: Very interesting.
16: From the Academy. And then during the 90s, when WGBH, now known as Media Access Group, was installing audio description in movie theaters, they did come to me and I was their lead publicity person and recruiting blind people for their little focus groups to come to the installation the first and to give feedback on these things. And also when the American Foundation for the Blind conducted research in 1997, published as Look Who's Watching, they went again, ask blind people, do you want audio description? Do you like it? I was one of those who said, no, I don't need it. Who needs it? I can watch TV just fine without it. But then they let us experience it in a full way and then asked the same survey question again. And I was one of the 70% of people that changed my mind and said, no, actually, I think I would like this. So all I'm saying is all of the development and research and the progress that's been made, and I'd like to take my place in that history. In 2002, when commercial television was forced by the FCC to begin audio describing television programs, I started out with my reverse discrimination plan. I said, I'm not putting anybody's voice on any of our description if they're not at least a person with a disability. And what, 6 out of the 8 voiceover artists I had were totally blind individuals. I said, for the first 2 years, that's all. I wouldn't hire a sighted voiceover artist. And I did have some sighted audio engineers, but I hired my blind audio engineers first. Nice. I just said, because we don't get a fair shake and a fair opportunity. And that could be a whole nother thing about the rampant discrimination in the entertainment industry against blind people as in any capacity, but that's a different show. But my point is I really championed the inclusion of blind people in the industry. Don't start describing and telling me as a blind person what I need and what's good for me. Let's get blind people speak up about it. And the original company that I formed was called We See TV. There were various financial and legal reasons that I ended up having to reform the company. Same people, same group, same everything else, but it became AudioEyes in 2007. So still it's the same group doing the same thing, but it's always been about inclusion. And then I want to give last credit to the one more blind person, which is Dr. Josh Mealy, who headed up the Video Description Research and Development Center with the support of the U.S. Department of Education, who again pushed really hard to try to get inclusion of blind professionals into the industry. That's why and that's when the NFB partnered to provide this training. Now, that training that you asked about, Anil, is, again, twofold. One, you have the blind person audit or go through the same audio description training that a sighted person goes through, which was originally developed by Margaret and Craig Fansteel, two blind people, developed training for sighted audio describers. That's a fact. And in the audio describer community, there is kind of a pecking order or a prestige, if you will, to those whose training that they received was the closest to Craig. In other words, some people go, hey, well, I was trained directly by Craig and Margaret, you know, and some people will say, well, I was trained by Alan Woods, who was trained by them. You know, it's like people measure how distant they are from the source of the original training. And I kind of like that because we're talking about my credibility rests on how close I was to the blind people that created this. And I think that's appropriate.
17: And I think that one of the things that you're pointing out through this training too is you said earlier about how in the beginning you were saying, no, I don't need audio description. But then once you experienced it, you said yes. But I think that speaks to the fact that I had audio description before and I was a no because I really received really bad audio description. The audio describer wasn't giving me content. They were describing stuff that I could readily find out just by listening to the show. They spoke over the dialogue. So that's why I was saying no. And, you know, now the movies are there and they're so visual and everything. So now if a person knows how to do it correctly, then you can really benefit from it.
16: That's a really important point. And one thing that really made sense between me and the NFB in the beginning and how I started the class there in Baltimore in 2012 was I asked the group to come up with adjectives to describe audio description. How would you refer to audio description? And then when I ended with my own comment, I said, I would call it dangerous. And I asked the students, why do you think I would say audio description is dangerous? And the answer to that is very close to what you were just saying, Anil, which is poor audio description, especially if it were to be widespread and widely visible to the public, like all over public television, everywhere else, done really poorly, will do great damage toward reinforcing every misconception about blind people and what they know, what they don't know, and what they're capable of that you can ever imagine. As sighted people listen to audio description that is telling us the plot as if we don't know. If sighted people are watching description that says, John's crying over the death of his mother when we just saw his mother die in the previous scene because people go, oh yeah, that's right. If you're blind, you don't know what's going
17: on. It's insulting.
16: It is. Yeah. And this is why quality is really important and why I'm very disappointed that more blind people haven't picked up on the risks of doing exactly what I'm saying, of reinforcing misconceptions about blindness and to speak up and yell about these scripts and say, hey, this script is condescending. It's telling me stuff I already know because the writer doesn't have an accurate perception of blindness. I'll just say this last point on that topic, which is I have spoken to some researchers, some psychology researchers, and I really want to find funding. And there's a professor in the University of Hawaii is really anxious to do it. There's another guy too. I want to find funding to conduct a study where they analyze the scripts written by professional audio experienced audio describers. And they also submit, those audio describers submit themselves to a battery of tests designed by psychologists to determine their perceptions of blindness on blind people. I would then like a study to be conducted about whether you can detect evidence of a person's relationship or perception of blindness on blind people in their audio description writing, because I believe I can.
14: This has been a really fascinating conversation, but we're here for a really exciting and very, I don't know, I think I said the word cool way too much, but very exciting and a very interesting reason. And you want to tell us a little bit about what your company is going to do on Sunday?
16: Well, another milestone in the history of the widespread use of audio description. I want to first say that we are going to provide live audio description on broadcast television, which has only been...
17: Wow.
16: That has only been happened in a handful of occasions, less than five times in the United States. And unfortunately, I will say it in general, the reception to live audio description on broadcast television has not been the most positive overall that it could and should be. But we have an opportunity to do this. For us, it'd be the first time for live network broadcasts. We have the opportunity to do this for a really significant event. For the first time, the Academy Awards on ABC television, put on by the Academy of Motion Picture Arts and Science, is going to be live described on Sunday, nice. April 25th.
17: Nice.
14: That is super exciting.
16: It is. They're doing the pre-show also, and the awards, and the post-show. So 5.5 hours, if you can imagine that. 5.5 hours of live description.
17: That's challenging. Live description is probably the most difficult, you know, of audio description, because it's not something that you can... one script in a real way, and then you can't rewind and redo. It's right there in the moment. And there's some stuff that's going to happen that you just cannot predict. But that's also one of the things I really like about audio description, you know, when it's live theater, et cetera, because it's just nice to be able to be in that moment and experience it just like everybody else in that moment.
16: I think so too.
14: So tell us just a little bit about this. So it's going to be 5 hours of description. I'm assuming or thinking that you're not going to have the same person, just like you wouldn't have an interpreter probably not closed captioning, but, you know, signing for someone who's deaf for a 5 hour period. I'm assuming you're going to have maybe a couple of people or a few people that will take shifts. And I guess I also, just because it's live and because you can't pre-record it and plan it, you know, what should we be expecting, and maybe what things, you know, won't we be able to expect, or what things that, you know, if we're doing something in a pre-recorded way, might we be able to do that maybe we're not going to be able to do as well, or just be able to do, we'll have to do differently because it's a live show that is being described?
16: I love the question, Melissa. And I should say that I'm really passionate that blind consumers become more educated about what is possible and what's not possible in audio description in general, but specifically live audio description because of its limitations and the risks that Anil points out of things you don't expect and the way things go. So sure, let's get into this. And to answer your question, yes, we will have two describers, and one will be describing the pre-show and the post-show, and one will be describing the 3-hour awards event itself. There were technical reasons why we couldn't do shorter shifts. A lot of times there's either business reasons, contractual reasons, licensing reasons, employment law reasons, or as I said, technical reasons that influence what you do and what you don't do in description, both pre-recorded and live. And this is one of those examples where it had to be that because of certain technical reasons that I won't bore everybody with. But referring to what you suggested about audio description being more challenging, it certainly is. And I must say, there are far more describers who are comfortable writing scripts than who are comfortable standing live and providing description on the fly without the ability to stop and rewind and do it over again. And good reason.
17: It's just like play-by-play commentary for sports events. You got to have a skill set and a natural ability to do that. So, but the training enhances your ability to capitalize on a lot of the opportunities. But man, some of it's got to be like ingrained in an individual.
16: I think so too. I think you have to, there's a certain way of thinking and a certain verbal communication ability, access to, you know, vocabulary and so forth, that is just a natural gift that some people have more than others. The training itself for live audio description helps you with your technique. So two things that a live audio describer really has to learn to do is to quickly assess what is the most important thing to describe. Because as we all know, you can't describe everything. Mm-hmm. There's just no way. You know, they say a picture paints 1,000 words, but I'm saying 1,000 words does not paint a picture. It's not in the same detail that when you're going to see it visually. It'll give me a picture for sure. But how accurate that is, well, that kind of depends on the words and my interpretation of those words. So, So a live describer has to look at this and go, what's the most important thing here? And there are many, many exercises that we use in the training to teach people how to identify the most important thing and the context, the show, the intent of the show, but also, you know, those matter, but also the

0: description, the standards are to use complete sentences. In live description, fragments are the tools of the trade. So you've got to jump in and jump out, because number one rule in description, we have a principles of description document that is a summary of the national standards for description. But one of the rules is don't talk over the dialogue. Don't trample the program, right?
1: Right.
0: The description is not the show. Right. We've all heard some of the stuff out of the UK where when the describer talks, they turn the description down so low you can't even hear the background. It's like, hey, well, I'm not watching the description. I'm watching the show, you know? So we don't want to trample. But in a live situation, how do you know when the person's going to talk next? In a live program, the audio describer has to determine what's the most important thing, what's the most efficient way to describe that, and then where's my timing? Where's a hole? Anticipate a person's speaking pattern and say, I think they're going to pause here, or they're saying, or they're stopping. Insert that description in that little gap and try. And if someone starts talking, try to get out as fast as you can. That's a tricky game.
1: Yeah. Yeah.
0: There's many, many variables that can make a live audio description event successful or not. One of those is whether the describer describes the things that the blind audience is most interested in. And being a blind person myself, I have to admit, sometimes I'm expecting there to be something interesting to see when really there isn't. The camera's showing a static shot or something. And the describer goes silent for a second. I'm like, what's going on?
1: Yeah, what am I missing out on? Yeah, there's nothing.
0: And the protocol is the describer's not supposed to say, nothing is happening. So if
1: they might need to change that protocol then.
0: Yeah. So as consumers, we should go, well, if they're not describing, that means it's the same thing we last. It's always the last thing you heard. So if the describer says, Sally reads notes on a podium, and then there's a long pause. Mm-hmm. We as blind consumers need to assume that's still happening. Mm-hmm. She's not going to keep repeating it over and over, even if Sally keeps doing that for the next minute, right? So that's what we were told, and that's what's going on. Also, we have to recognize there's a diversity of opinions about what's most important to the blind.
1: You mean all blind people don't think alike and feel the same?
0: And of course, the research that the AFB did shows that there are some factors that influence that. You know, how long has a person been blind? Could they ever see? And all this different stuff. And I've noticed, and I can usually tell by people's comments on description, that sort of what is their relationship to their blindness and all that sort of stuff. But in any case, you know, the describer isn't aiming to please one particular sector of the blind population. They're trying to say, well, whether you guys know it or like it or not, this person's attire is really pretty basic and uninteresting and not anything you wouldn't expect. On the other hand, the lighting is really unusual, so I'm going to describe that. The describer should describe the things we do not expect. For example, they say, John walks on stage. They're not going to say, wearing clothes, John walks on stage, because the assumption is that he is wearing clothes, right?
1: But they will say, John walks on stage nude, because that's unexpected.
0: That's right.
2: Yes. Yeah, so or in a flesh-colored bodysuit.
0: That's right. So when the describer's choosing what to say, they're trying to predict what we would already assume and not say those things, right? And that also goes into the condescending thing, you know?
1: Yeah.
0: But more importantly, it's efficiency and time. You only have time for that. So tell us the things that we wouldn't expect, or tell us the things that seem the most... The describer's trying to look at what's on the stage and think of the producer, the director, the people running the show, what are they trying to emphasize to those who can see it? Mm-hmm. And sometimes that's easily detectable by the positioning of the props or the furniture or the set, or by the lighting, you know, because the producers are deliberate about what they're trying to draw the visual attention to. And so if the describer goes to describe something and the blind person is saying, yeah, but I want to know this other thing, you may not get what you're looking for, because the describer's attention is supposed to be directed to what the focus of the show seems to be. I always say this, what's the experience of the sighted person, and try to direct the blind person's experience to be as close to that as you can get. So while if there's a flashing strobe light on one person, you know, near the front of the stage, clearly someone who designed this show wants the sighted audience to pay attention to that. I don't want my describer, no matter how interesting, to not tell me that. But instead, right. tell me about the really cool, multicolored, shiny

0: piano, you know, that, right. Bradley Cooper is sitting next to, or whatever the case might be. Right? Yeah. It might be cool.
1: So I do have a question, though, because I heard a rumor that it might be possible to have some interactions with the describers on social media during the show. Is that correct, or is that just a rumor? And I mean, I'm thinking two things. I'm thinking, okay, so when you have any kind of award ceremony, it's always best dressed, worst dressed, right? And I'm thinking, well, there's no way somebody's going to be able to describe every dress. And even if they do, audio describers, as far as I understand it, they're supposed to take their opinions out. Like, oh my gosh, that is the ugliest dress I've ever seen. Should not ever come out of the mouth of a describer. Right. Right. And so, I mean, that's one thing that I'm thinking of. Like, okay, if I would want to know about the dresses, I would actually want to be able to ask the describer their opinion. Okay. You know, what looks good about this dress, or what do you, you know, is it eye-catching in a good way or a bad way? And I know that's all very objective, right? And even the worst dress, best dress are very, you know, subjective and everything else. The other thing, though, that I was just thinking about is, I, as a blind person, don't know what the actual Oscar award looks like. I know it's a statue. I think it's gold. I don't really know how big it is. I don't know if it has, I think it's a person, but I don't really know. Like, I just realized this, you know, I've been watching the Oscars for years, and I just realized, you know what? I kind of have this picture in my head about what an Oscar looks like, what I think it looks like. I don't really know if I'm right. And again, the describer might not think or might, or know, you know, there's other people that have lost their vision later who know what an Oscar looks like. So will there be any way that we can interact and kind of ask some of those questions while this is going on? Or if we can't do it this time, could that maybe be something for, especially for live TV broadcasts, that we could maybe think about incorporating later for future ones?
0: Right. A few wonderful topics and questions there, Melissa, and I'll do my best to cover these. So I'll go in reverse order. As for the description of the Oscar itself, I'm going to boast that I really think we have two live describers that are among the best describers in the country. I personally believe that Terry Grossman is the best describer, period, audio describer otherwise. And I think that that's defensible by Herbie Tay. But I will say this, knowing that this is an important cultural event in America and an historic event, being the first time that the Oscars will be described, I made sure that we have absolutely the finest, best trained audio describers to do the show. And I know, without even asking, that Terry Grossman will describe the Oscar, because she does not assume that blind people know what things look like. So she'll find a way to get that in. As for the best dressed, I'll just address that briefly. If you think about it, it isn't useful for an audio describer to say, she walks in a beautiful gown, because now if you ask the blind people, and this is the test we use in our company. We take the blind people and we say, okay, we play a description. We go, what does this mean to you? I'll pull a conference call together, even with people, blind people across the country. I'll get 10 blind people on the phone if we have a question about whether our description is good. And I can do that and go, hey, we want to play something for you. What do you think this is? And then they describe it back in their own words. And that's how we tell whether our description is any good or not. But if you say, she walks in a beautiful gown, and then you ask 10 blind people, what does the gown look like? It's all over the map. So basically, you haven't told them anything. So we don't use judgment words like that. We pick aspects of the gown that makes the describer think that it's beautiful. Well, what is it that makes you think? That's what we tell in our training. Why would you call it beautiful? What is it about it that makes? And then use those words to describe it, okay? So when it comes to the dress, you just describe what it looks like and leave the judgment call to the blind audience. Just like there's no words on the screen telling the sighted people who's more beautiful, less beautiful. It's just they see the dress and they have their own reaction to it. And then going to the beginning, I am very pleased to say that with the cooperation of ABC Television and the American Motion Picture Academy of Arts and Science, AudioEyes is going to be very active on social media during the event. All of the parties involved here would like the blind audience to have the ability to provide feedback while it's going on. We're talking about 5.5 hours of content. We don't want to wait till it's all over to get, so what'd you guys think? We want people to be active. We want you to be active on social media. We will, AudioEyes will have staff members monitoring social media and responding, answering questions.
2: Nice.
0: And we will be giving summary comments to our describers during the commercial breaks and also between the pre-show and the actual show and between the actual event and the post-show, giving them, here's what people are saying, here's what they like, don't like, want more of, want less of. So I'm just happy to say it's the coolest thing, isn't it, that it's a live described broadcast and blind people actually can have an impact, can have input into what service.
2: Real-time engagement.
0: Accountability, right?
2: Is there going to be a hashtag or can you share your Twitter handle so that people can find you? I guess you're saying Twitter, right? Or is there Facebook?
1: Twitter, Facebook too.
0: I'm going to use the hashtags that are already being used so that the conversation is out there. But I know I'm also going to add at Oscars AD. So at OSTARSAD, Oscars AD.
2: Nice.
0: I saw some tweets this morning and I can't remember what hashtag they were using, but whatever the hashtags are that are already out there, we'll also use those so that we're part of those conversations. But
2: and what's the AudioEyes Twitter handle? Are you at AudioEyes?
0: We are at AudioEyes. That's right.
2: Look at that. See, Melissa, I'm getting this whole
1: thing. I see, Neil.
0: We have a Facebook page, AudioEyes Facebook page, and we'll be receiving comments and putting things up there that are a little more, longer messages and so on and so forth. We will be active on the most active Facebook page called Audio Description Discussion. And all blind consumers ought to really weigh in there because the industry is watching. Executives at the studios and networks do watch that page. So blind people, it bothers me that there's another service I won't mention that where a lot of blind people talk about audio description and they talk amongst themselves and they don't realize how many studio execs and network execs lurk on that service. And I have been yelling to the people that run that particular thing saying, you need to tell this audience, you need to come up with some policy about outing who is on this list because it's blind people should know that their conversations about description are being listened to by people that can make the difference. But that way they know if the people don't do anything about it, that they're not responsive or whatever, or that they need to try to get in touch directly and ask why. Right. So in any case, the audio description discussion page on Facebook, fortunately, some of the corporate executives actually have spoken up there. So they've identified themselves as being present. That's very nice. And we appreciate that, right? I mean, if you can get someone from some studio or some network to speak up and ask a question or give some feedback to us directly, well, what's better than that, right?
1: So
0: the social media interaction is the first. That hasn't been done before, and I'm really happy. And it pushes toward accountability to the audience. The industry, audio description industry, needs to be more accountable. The companies that produce it need to have professionals employed in their midst, and they need to listen to what the consumers have to say. The consumers need to recognize that the industry should be accountable to us, and they need to speak up about it and say, hey, I like this, I don't like that, or could we try this, or here's an idea, whatever it is. Blind people need to feel they have something to contribute here because, after all, the service is for us.
2: Well, I'll be honest and tell you that I have not watched the Academy Awards like forever. So I'm looking forward to this opportunity just for the reason that we're talking about now. It's just so much going on and it really takes away from enjoying the experience when you're, depending on someone else who's also trying to enjoy it, to give you information and you don't want to be overly needy. So I'm looking forward to actually being able to watch it this year.
1: Yeah, so I am too. Just really quickly, the pre-show and post-show, are those also on ABC or are they on one of the partner networks? And also ABC. Just one more question, just the basics. How do you, if you've never turned on your audio description for a live event or for TV shows, how would you go about doing that?
0: Great question. Great point. So depending on how you're watching, the specific technical details vary a little bit, but the overall idea is this. If you turn on your local ABC affiliate station on a television, either using cable or satellite or an antenna, doesn't matter how you do it, and you turn to your ABC affiliate in your city, you will hear the main program that everybody in the world hears. 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And unfortunately, depending on the manufacturer, they label it differently. Some will label it Spanish, some will label it alternate audio, some will label it second audio program or SAP. 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Now, if you switch to your affiliate, and this would be a good time for people to check before the event, because nothing will be able to happen during the event. 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And I've heard some rumors about Baltimore, so I'm not living in Baltimore, I can't vouch for myself. But if there's trouble, you have this opportunity to notify ABC. And certainly, if you email us at AudioEyes, you can go to AudioEyes.com and use our link on our website, or just send me an email at rick@audioeyes.com. You know, I have access to people that can make the difference. But your local station, you definitely want to contact them and say, hey, how come the AD is not working? We're going to need this on Sunday.
1: And that's a really good point, because I remember the Macy's Thanksgiving Day Parade was described this year. And I was very excited about it. And unfortunately, we turned it on, and no matter what we did, it wasn't working. And it turned out that, you know, it wasn't just us. It was that for whatever reason, our local affiliate wasn't passing that through. And just like you said, by that time it was too late, but it was disappointing. We were really looking forward to, you know, I was looking forward to the first time hearing the parade described in a very different way, especially when there's musical numbers and things like that. And I just thought, oh my gosh, what a cool idea. And then I wasn't able to do it. So, so that's a very good, very good point.
0: Every blind person I know who has listen to audio description has had a frustrating experience of one kind or another, either in the movie cinema or on television.
2: Yep.
0: The advocacy that's been done, you know, that led to the more widespread use of description was good in getting some description to become available and to be produced, but it kind of failed in terms of making sure that we connected the dots and that it was available, all, you know, that actually got passed through. I mean, how much description was on television in 2002 and 2003, but none of us could watch it because we couldn't, the TVs weren't accessible. I know I couldn't turn on my own work, right? We were describing for ABC and I had to get my neighbor to come over and turn it on. It's like, can you turn this on? Right? And there still are those kinds of problems out there. And I just have to say to blind consumers, we really need to stop being so grateful to get anything as though we don't deserve the same thing that the rest of society gets. And just so many people I see on social media, well, we really shouldn't complain. Your description, you know, I know you think it was terrible, but isn't it better than nothing? And don't you remember the days when we had nothing? And I go back to Anil's comment at the beginning of this. No, no, no. Because if it's going to be terrible, I, for one, am not going to listen to it. So, and we deserve it. Think about this, you guys. They spend a lot of time and a lot of money. And I could quote you the numbers because I know people that work in this industry. I've been in this industry since 1987. They spend a lot of time and money making the visual aspect of programs. And I don't care if we're talking YouTube, social media, or if we're talking broadcast television. A lot of time making the visual element pristine. They do what's called color correction that the average consumer can't even tell whether it's been color corrected or not. They go to an extent to meet the highest specification for the highest professional. People are watching on 4K TVs. They got cameras that cost tens of thousands of dollars and lenses too. They've got post-production software that makes these, they get the lighting. I've been on over 100 sets. You'd be amazed at what they spend on getting the lighting exactly right and just right. And then they color correct it to make it perfect. They spend a fortune of money and time to get the visual to be pristine. So if they're going to throw some poorly recorded, half-baked script with a person that doesn't have any skills to throw some description at us just to check a checkbox, then we're really being treated poorly. And I think that why is our experience just as important as anyone else's?
2: I also think they're missing the business case, right? Because it's not about doing this to make it accessible for blind people. If they really are true artists, they should recognize that by adding this, it's not just enhances the experience for us. I mean, it enhances the experience for everyone. I have a lot of sighted friends that also really think that that audio description component of the video has value. Looking at it as checking a box is missing an opportunity to really make their particular piece of art that much better.
0: I completely agree. And there are long haul truckers who love to listen to this stuff instead of the radio because they can watch TV and know what's going on the screen and while they're still got their eyes on the road. Yeah. My kids, three children that have perfect vision, but two of the three of my kids prefer to watch with audio description.
2: Yeah. My friend cleans her house and watches movies using audio description. And then I have other friends that are looking at the screen and the audio description points out stuff that they just would have missed. So, there's just such a value beyond viewing this as an accommodation or some type of accessibility piece. There really is true business and artistic efficacy in providing audio description.
0: I agree. And I think the consumers themselves need to stop thinking of it as a little accommodation just thrown our way, as if, at least we're, they throw us some peanuts. No, it's like, no, we're being valued and included as equal members of society. And, our numbers matter just as much as anyone else's when Nielsen's doing their ratings, right? And, blind people count too.
2: Yeah. But I love what you really reinforced in all of your comments. It is up to us, blind people, to really work with individuals that are providing this service to bring it to that higher art form, to make sure that it has real utility. And just like you said, I was smiling as you were talking about it. So many times, we've been denied access to information. And then when we finally get access to information, we're like overjoyed. Like I remember when the scanning technology was first out there and everybody's like, oh, wow, now I can read all of my junk mail. And then, of course, that lasts for about 3 days when you realize there's a lot of junk mail. But then we get to the point where we are just as discerning as any other consumer, right? And making sure that what we're provided really has utility and value for us. But it's nice when what we're seeking to receive for our benefit also helps others benefit as well.
0: I love the point you make, Emil.
1: Well, I think that this has been a fascinating conversation. I mean, we could talk forever. Is there anything else, though, that you would like our listeners to know before we wrap up our episode here?
0: Yes, two things. And they may sound like a repetition, but it's important. Speak up about audio description anywhere that you can. Make a little bit of an effort. And if it's easier for you to just reach out to AudioEyes on the web and say, hey, who should I be talking to? And we'll give you some contacts for you to reach out. But tell people the value that it has and point out, when you think someone's doing a poor job or when you think someone's doing a great job, because the opinions matter more than you think. The executives at the networks who pay for these things have said, point blank to me, well, if you could verify, of course, Rick, you're going to say your description is great, but we would really like to verify that objectively by other consumers. Can you point us to any social media or anything where anyone says these kinds of things? So I'm saying speak up about it is what I'm saying. And then the last thing is for this specific event this coming Sunday, just enjoy like we all do that there's progress being made and inclusion continues to grow and become more pervasive. And participate because it's being offered. And when an organization goes to the extent that ABC and AMPAS are going to make it available, let's respond and watch it and comment and say, hey, we watched. If that's all you say is I was watching, then that does a lot of good.
2: And the National Federation of the Blind is actually offering an audio description challenge, getting people to get other individuals who otherwise would not be watching something using audio description to do that. And this is a great opportunity to encourage people because many of my friends are going to be watching the Academy Awards anyway. So I'm going to challenge them to turn on their audio description as well and get a sense of what this is all about.
0: Thank you very much.
1: Well, thank you, Rick, so much for joining us and talking about this again, Sunday, April 25th. And all you did say before, all the pre and post show, everything will be on ABC, correct?
0: ABC television. And I'm happy to say that ABC took the position, if we're going to do this, let's do the whole thing. Because there was discussion of, should we just do the war? And they were like, no, let's do the whole thing. And I love their attitude. I thought that was terrific.
2: Nice.
1: And I think the pre-show, especially if people are walking the red carpet or things like that, I mean, that's really where a lot of the very cool things happen. That's wonderful that they decided to do the whole thing. And they're showing me that it's not just that they're throwing me a little peanut, right? They're throwing me as a blind person, you know, the whole
2: experience.
1: Peanut butter sandwich? Enchilada. I was going to say that doesn't have anything to do with peanuts. So I was bad metaphor. But there you go.
2: The whole payday candy bar.
1: The whole payday candy. See, there, and for Anil, it all comes back to chocolate. So there you go.
0: One way or another.
1: One way or another. That's right. Well, thank you so much, Rick. And we really hope that people enjoy listening to this and finding out about this. And we at the Nation's Blind Podcast, I mean, please participate in social media and let Rick's company and the studios and everybody else know that you're watching. But also, you know, we at the Nation's Blind Podcast would love to know that you watched this event and your thoughts on it. So you can definitely reach out to us. You can call us at 410-659-9314, extension 2444, and leave us a voicemail regarding your thoughts about the description.
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1: OscarsAD.
0: OscarsAD.
1: Okay, yeah. Great.
2: Well, Rick, thanks for joining us. We really appreciate it. And you're actually demonstrating to all of our listeners that as a blind person, you can live the life you want.
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4: Where is the Washroom? By Deborah Kent Stein. Deborah Kent Stein is a recognized professional author. She is also blind and a member of the National Federation of the Blind of Illinois. From time to time, she writes profiles of fellow Federation members, always lively without being melodramatic and sensitive without being sentimental. Here is one such profile. To this day, Bill Reif has vivid memories of the National Federation of the Blind student seminar he attended during his senior year in high school. What they kept saying was that we had to take responsibility for ourselves, he explains. People there were telling me I shouldn't just accept what the so-called experts said I should be doing. I should push to learn whatever skills I needed and figure out the techniques that would work best for me. During the summer after he graduated from high school, Bill put the advice he heard at the NFB seminar into action. He knew he would have to hand in assignments in print when he started college in the fall. So he taught himself typing, a skill which the experts had somehow considered unnecessary for a blind student. Even in high school, Bill knew that he wanted to become a lawyer. He attended the College of DuPage for 2 years and then transferred to Illinois Benedictine College in Lisle, where he had the chance to live away from home for the first time. After receiving his BA, he entered law school at the University of Illinois in Champaign. Law school was more challenging than anything he had tackled before. In college lectures, he had relied heavily on his memory, but now he realized that he needed an effective way of taking notes in class, so he taught himself to write Braille using the slate and stylus. After graduation from law school, Bill decided to look for a job in Champlain, where he had made many friends. For a while, he did legal research, but he found full-time jobs were hard to come by. After 2 years, he moved to Springfield, taking a job with the Illinois Department of Insurance, a state agency which regulates the insurance industry. The position lasted only 10 months. Then he was sending out resumes again. Over the next 2 years, Bill flooded the job market with applications and went on dozens of interviews. But employers were highly skeptical of hiring a blind lawyer. "Who brought you here?" they would ask him during interviews. "Is your mother waiting for you out there?" They questioned how he could handle travel on the job and what he would do about the heavy reading load. While Bill tried to focus attention on his professional skills and interests, the employers all too often couldn't find their way past blindness-related concerns. "You know, this building is awfully big and complicated, and the washrooms are up on the second floor." When a job finally came his way, it was through a fluke he could never have foreseen. A friend was taking a journalism class and wrote an article about Bill, which was published in the Springfield paper. The article was straightforward and unsentimental. It described how Bill had taught himself to cook, how he enjoyed roller skating, and how he was searching diligently for a job. A few days after the article appeared, the telephone rang. The caller was Illinois Attorney General Neil Hartigan. "I was utterly amazed," Bill recalls. "He not only invited me to come in for an interview, he offered me a choice of working in practically any division I wanted within his office. I couldn't believe it was really happening." In April 1983, Bill went to work in the Department of Consumer Protection within the Attorney General's office. "I selected that particular area because it's very deeply concerned with justice," he explains. "It's really a matter of seeing that people get their rights." Federation philosophy has proved an asset as Bill resolves blindness-related problems on the job. Each time he has had a change of supervisor, he has had to prove his abilities over again. Some, for example, have reassigned cases which they feared would require more research than they thought he could handle. Others have been reluctant to give him direct courtroom experience. He has learned to be assertive, to explain his techniques for getting the job done, and to insist on gaining experience which will enhance his professional development. "If you're not careful," he warns, "the job will get structured according to what others think you can do." Bill got married in 1985. He met his wife, Roberta, through the Lutheran Church, where he is an active member. Their son, Bruce, is 2 years old. Even when he planned to marry and raise a family, Bill encountered some people who told him he would never be able to manage such responsibilities. Again, his personal philosophy, supported by his involvement in the National Federation of the Blind, strengthened his belief in himself. "You can't let anybody else tell you what you can do and can't do," he advises. "Be honest with yourself about your abilities and limitations, but never be afraid to take chances."
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6: We're going to switch gears from technology in some ways to talk about education and really a commitment to high expectations. I asked this next presenter for some biographical information before introducing her, and I learned a number of things from what she provided me, and it's very impressive. But I decided that maybe it would be better if I just shared a couple stories with you. She has a long history of building capacity in nonprofit leadership. But I wanted to share my own experience. Now, I first went to an annual meeting of the American Printing House for the Blind in the year 2000. I served for a number of years as a trustee of the American Printing House. I have been to many, many, many meetings all around the blindness field, and they're not like a federation convention. And so after 25 years of going to various meetings, you learn a lot about the vision industrial complex. And when you talk to people, you figure out pretty quickly whether they're a federation member or whether they're part of the old way of thinking. In 2019, Pam Allen and I went to a meeting, and Pam had just been at a session about marketing in the blindness field where they encouraged everybody who was there, including Pam, not to use the B word. So later that evening was the first time that I met this woman, and it was clear from the questions that she asked, from the interest that she showed in understanding the perspective that I had as a blind person, that she might think differently than someone who says we shouldn't use the B word. Now, this convention for a number of years now has heard all about the innovation of the monarch. Yeah. And what you don't likely realize about the monarch is that it's has come to be in a significant way because of the leadership this woman has provided to at APH in building partnerships, in managing resources and relationships. Her leadership has been critical in that effort, and I would argue her leadership has been essential in our field at this time. And she has been a significant part of helping to get blind people much more integrated, especially into the educational leadership field. When I came to the American Printing House for the Blind Annual Meeting in 2000, I could count all of the blind leaders there on one hand. She's been a big part of changing the paradigm. And I wanted this audience at this time to know this leader, because we still have a lot of work to do in education. And you need to know that our next presenter, although she is not blind, she represents all of the qualities of what we mean when we say blind at heart. I wanted you to get to know my friend and this critical leader in our time. She's the Vice President of Innovation and Strategy at the American Printing House for the Blind. Here's Ann Lancaster.

0: partners. It's such an honor to be here with you today, and I have to thank President Riccobono for all the nice things he said about me, and also for this opportunity to connect with you and for your partnership and for his friendship and your guidance. APH is a much stronger organization because we are working together with NFB. I know that most of you are familiar with the American Printing House for the Blind and what we do. APH started in 1858, the vision of two blind men who believed that all blind people should have access to books. That vision grew over decades to providing students with the materials they need in the classroom to ensure a solid foundation in life. For nearly 170 years, that's been our mission, to do what's necessary for learning inclusion. It's a mission that's been supported by government funds and championed by generations of blind people. At APH, this mission is not just about equity. It's also about expectations. We have high expectations for what blind and low vision students can achieve. We have high expectations for their inclusion and for the systems that support them and the teachers who teach them. These expectations drive us every day. They are the impetus to solve the unsolvable problems. It's a work in progress, even after all this time, but our expectation is that we'll have a future that provides opportunity for everyone, and it's at the core of who we are and how we work. As a society, we're divided on a lot of things. We're also divided on the meaning of expectations. Some people believe if you keep expectations low, you'll never be disappointed, or that low expectations lead to happiness. But we all feel differently, right? Yeah. We would argue that low expectations are disappointing. We believe that no one else will rise to their potential if there are low expectations, that when we expect minimum results, that's what we get. We know that societal barriers and limitations are the direct result of low expectations, that these low expectations are a thin disguise for systemic bigotry. Let's look at the Monarch and our partnership project with NFB and Humanware as an example of how we've all worked together to meet high expectations. The idea of technology providing immediate access to multi-line braille and tactile graphics on one device was a hopeful expectation blind people named decades ago as the Holy Grail. Many believed it would never be possible, that even if we could solve the technology problems, it would be so expensive, blind people would never have access. A big dream with pessimistic expectations. When we started the Monarch Project, I felt like it was my duty to sit down with APH's president, Dr. Craig Metter, and tell him in detail all the many ways the project could fail. To which he responded, "I am not afraid of failing. I am afraid of not trying at all." Craig recognized that low expectations are more devastating and more costly than setting the bar high and working to achieve it. And I'm excited today to share with you what high expectations have achieved so far through the Monarch Project. The Monarch has been publicly available for less than a year, and today there are nearly 1,100 Monarchs being actively used in classrooms around the world. Yes, and even better, most of those are supported by government-funded programs and made available free of charge to teachers, students, and adults transitioning in employment. It represents millions of dollars of public and private investment. And we're seeing early success, not just in access, but also in impact. Students in our Monarch pilot project are reporting that they're more interested in Braille and tactile graphics than ever before. They're even more interested in school. Parents are delighted that they can now help their children with their Braille homework and read together in the evenings. Teachers are finding more time available to actually work with their students rather than on the time-consuming tasks of creating adaptable materials for their lessons. However, further success for the Monarch is being limited by the barriers of low expectations. Low expectations of school systems that are hesitant or refuse to write Monarch into an IEP because of liability concerns. Low expectations of schools that limit access to Monarch to only minutes each day. Or those who refuse to teach with Monarch because the child isn't ready or the technology is too complicated. Low expectations of those who say, it's too expensive for a family to be responsible for, or too expensive for an employer to purchase. Low expectations of systems that don't subsidize the costs of assistive technology and expect the cost burden to be on the person, despite laws that say otherwise. And the low expectations blind people sometimes have of themselves when they say, I don't need Braille. We can discuss how barriers create these low expectations all day long, and in many cases, the reasons they exist are at least temporarily justified. But at its core, they're the impact and conditioning of blatant discrimination. It's been a delight to see that it's the young people experiencing Monarch who have the highest expectations for its evolution. They're not shy about it, and they've shared their feelings through the student pilot project. They want more, and they believe firmly they have a right to that access. Students want access to the learning management systems being used by their sighted peers in the classroom, and this requires certification for the Monarch by major technology companies that have platforms they want access to. They want more books, and they don't want their book apps to crash in the middle of reading Hunger Games, right? They want more games. Games that will allow them to challenge and compete with gamers across the world, or to simply race a car in the desert and crash it and not get arrested. Race car driver down here. They want more tactile graphics, and they're specific. Not just a tactile graphic of a car, but the chassis of a 1967 Mustang. They want to edit videos for their YouTube channel. They want to write music, make art, solve complicated math problems, write software programs, print their 3D creations, win science fairs, design their own fashion line, participate fully in class projects and contests. Students want to learn. They want to dream big dreams, and they aren't just setting the bar high for us, they're sending it to another galaxy. Now I'll tell you, their feedback easily represents hundreds of millions of dollars in necessary technology and software development. But they don't want to be told to have realistic expectations because that's setting the bar too low for their ambitions. Their innocence of systemic barriers doesn't allow them to even consider that these things are high expectations. They are simply fair. They are what they need to answer that fire inside of them, that urgent call that from the moment they were born has always said, you can live the life you want. We're only at the base of the mountain for Monarch, and it still exists as a promise yet to be delivered. Where we go from here and how quickly we can do it depends on challenging factors, but it begins with expectations. We can never meet and exceed those expectations without the active participation and inclusion of blind people. The Monarch is proof of that. It would never have been this groundbreaking without our partnership with NFB and the active engagement and leadership of blind people in its development. I have observed that for blind people, pushing the agenda of high expectations against the fragility of sighted privilege can be exhausting. As much as we crave your voice at APH, we endlessly request your feedback on products. And on top of that, your everyday is filled with giving sighted people information, often the same information you've provided millions of times, again and again. That's unfair. But real inclusion of your voices, of your hopes and dreams, your expertise and experiences is critical. We cannot deliver on the high expectations students deserve without it. Their very future depends on you. So I humbly ask of you today, knowing the demands the world already places on you, to consider how you can be more involved in education and setting a high bar of expectations for the future of our young people, to challenge the low expectations, not just of individuals, but of systems and attitudes. You can do this in small ways. Share your education story in social media. Volunteer to teach local school children about Braille. Tutor in Braille instruction. Or be a mentor for one of my very favorite summer programs to visit, the NFB Bell Academy. You can respond to surveys and share your experiences with product developers. You can also do this in grassroots ways. Run for your local school board or show up at school board meetings. If you're a parent, find a leading role in your school's PTA. Be seen and heard in your local schools. Or you can do this in big ways. We have a distressing shortage of teachers of blind students, and it's getting worse. These teachers have unmanageable caseloads. Pursuing any profession in education matters, and I would ask you to also consider employment opportunities at APH. We're constantly looking for staff who have deep commitment to those we serve. Your lived experience is merit. And you can advocate, advocate, advocate. Active, organized voices are historically the driver of progress, and there's no shortage of issues that need your urgent attention. The rights we already have for special needs students are at risk and need protection. We must have more funding for instruction and technology, and we must demand digital inclusion. For parents to have a say in their child's education. For equity and opportunity in all schools, whether public, private, or at home. NFB is the preeminent advocacy organization in our field. And when you speak with a clear and persuasive voice, elected officials and government leaders listen. Your active participation as an NFB member, it's critical here. Even as I speak to you, Congress is working to finalize spending plans for next year. We believe, and I hope you do as well, that the Monarch should be included in those plans. It is your voice that matters, and it is to you that Congress will respond. The majority of the voices in blindness in education today are coming from sighted people. And yes, we have good intentions and good hearts. And yes, we're your allies. And yes, we'll fight alongside you. But we will never, ever have your perspectives. And we should never, ever be allowed to set the expectations for you. I came into this field after more than a decade of working closely with several disability advocacy groups, and I thought I knew a lot. But I made all the same embarrassing mistakes, Like thinking because I can't see anything without my contact lenses that I had empathy for the blindness experience. That was embarrassing. You know, the first time I was a sighted guide for my new boss, I accidentally kicked his cane into the street.
1: Yeah.
0: I was pretty sure I was going to be the next one to be kicked to the curb. In my work, I've met blind people from all over the world, and every one of these hundreds of conversations has been perspective shifting. Very early on, I had the honor of spending time with Abraham Nemeth. Anybody know who I'm talking about here? I know you do, yes. Yeah. Mind blown. That's all I can say about meeting him. And I'll never, ever forget that conversation because it was the beginning of tearing down everything I thought I knew. I've learned a million lessons from every NFB convention I've attended and from the leaders and the membership of this incredible movement. I've learned from talking to parents about their hopes and their fears, from experiencing the joy of students as those walls to learning come tumbling down. I've watched blind colleagues handle with grace and self-advocacy just crazy situations, like when waitstaff ask me what they would like to order for dinner, or when a rideshare refuses to take us somewhere because there is a guide dog, or when a hostess once asked if I wanted to accompany my colleague into the men's restroom so I could help him. For the record, we both said no, thank you. I've learned from your persistence, resilience, strength, inventiveness, intelligence, your wicked sense of humor, your utterly fearless audacity, and most of all, your friendship and acceptance. I'm so honored and grateful that you've welcomed me as a guest and a student in your world. You have challenged me, shaped me, and humbled me. You've shown me more patience than a person deserves, and my life is incredibly rich as a result of these gifts from you. I'm still learning. I'll always be learning. But this I know for sure, when I reach that glorious moment, when I feel like I know everything there is to know about the expectations of blind people, I have royally messed up. Yep. If sighted people in the industry like me or organizations like APH set your expectations for you, we will fail. Sighted people and the organizations of this field can do it with you, but we cannot do it for you. Despite our legacy names, and that includes American Printing House for the Blind, by the way. This isn't a token invitation to the table. It's an acknowledgement that your hopes and dreams, your expectations are the table. Continue to hold our feet to the fire. Don't just participate in this journey with us. Lead us where we need to go. APH is here to do the heavy lifting that is necessary, but we're not here to shape your hopes and dreams. Only by working together can we ensure the expectations of this brilliant next generation are fulfilled, a future where opportunity for everyone is not a dream, but a reality. Thank you so much, President Riccobono, and my Federation friends for your partnership. Let's keep flying toward that future together.
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1: We're here talking about all of the things that make blind parents capable of being really good parents to their children. Being two blind dads, showing the world how blind people can be capable parents. Of course, we're doing that with the assistance of many of our members throughout the National Federation of the Blind through interviews that David conducted over many, many months. And we're going to be sharing with you today. But before we get into the podcast, let me again express our sincere appreciation to the Gibney Foundation, without whom support we would not be able to conduct the podcast. And again, the Gibney Foundation is a family foundation, and we in the National Federation of the Blind consider ourselves a family. So it's a very good win-win. Today we're talking about doing household chores and cooking and cleaning, etc.
2: Got some great interviews with parents talking about the different chores and strategies and techniques that they use to educate and inform their kids to help them to be the best they can be. And we know that kids are more successful when they do chores. So this is going to be a really exciting program.
1: I know as a kid, I didn't think I'd be more successful because I do chores. The interesting piece that I find is most people, of course, think that blind people should be taken care of, that we're the beneficiaries of everyone else's goodwill. So it's really interesting looking at society's expectations for the blind person to actually be responsible for the things we're talking about today. So I know that this will probably be enlightening, not only for our listeners that are blind parents, but also just the general society who may have low expectations about our capacity to be fully participating members in society and taking care of the fundamental responsibilities of cooking and cleaning for a household.
2: Why don't we just jump into it, Anil? We've got some great interviews to listen to.
1: Yeah, I know we're talking about those three key components up in the front about the attitudes and the expectations and the necessary for training. So let's listen to the first interview from Micah.
3: The first most important thing is having a positive attitude about your blindness and, you know, knowing who you are and knowing that your blindness is not the factor, you know, that will determine whether you're successful as a parent or as anything you want to be in your life. You know, certainly blindness plays a piece of it, but it's not the determining factor. So that's the mindset.
2: Anil, I think back to Dr. Jernigan, one of his old speeches, philosophy bakes no bread. Without philosophy, no bread would be baked. And certainly having a positive philosophy about who you are and knowing it's respectable to be blind, that's a great starting point. Our next piece, Anil, is Hilda, and she's talks about her parents and high expectations. I love the thought that no one will rise to a low expectation, and even though Hilda was blind, her parents had some high expectations for her. Let's give that a listen.
4: My parents did not know, and they still don't know any English. For some reason, they've been living here for many, many years, and they haven't learned the language. They understand some of it, but they're not able to speak it, so when I was born and they found out that I was blind, you know, it was a shock to them because no one in my family is blind. I'm the first person to be blind.

0: of expecting the same or more from me than my brothers.
1: I love it that both the previous interviews highlight the positive attitude that's necessary and the high expectations that are necessary. And all that kind of emerges when you get the proper training. And I think that Lakeisha in the next segment really talks about how important training is with respect to adopting that internal fortitude to move forward with accepting these fundamental responsibilities.
2: I was fortunate to have training at the Louisiana Center for the Blind. And while there, I learned how to clean. I learned how to cook. And so at the time, I wasn't a mom. So I was, you know, learning how to cook and how to clean for myself and how to wash laundry. But it helped me when I became a mom because I know what things not to do or what things that I need to do in order to cook safely. And I know how to make sure a surface is clean by rubbing my hand across the surface to make sure there isn't anything on it. And I know how to separate my clothes by colors if I need to create different piles for laundry. So going to training actually helped me a lot because before training, I was cleaning and I was cooking, but I wasn't doing it non-visually. I do have some vision, very little vision, but I wasn't cleaning and cooking non-visually. And so when I went to training, I learned how to cook without looking down at the pot to make sure like the cranberry meat isn't sinking anymore. I learned how to feel the texture of the meat to make sure it was completely done. I learned how to, like I said, run my hands across the surface to make sure there weren't any specks of dirt. And I learned how to wash. I label my washer and my dryer to make sure that they're on the right setting. I use tactile dots to make sure that I have them on the correct setting to make sure that they're clean and that they're dried correctly. So training was a big part of my independence.
3: Three really great thoughts by Micah, by Hilda, and by Lakeisha. Having a positive philosophy will help us in all the areas of our life. And now we're going to move on to Patty, who's going to share some ideas about the importance of being organized. Let's give that a listen.
4: You've got to have a system for labeling things. I used a couple of different ones. I would use Braille or IMO tape with that. I mean, you need somehow that you can, whether it's labeling food containers, whether it's labeling medicines, whether it's trying to figure out, you know, what clothes are where, you need some system for labeling. And I think you really have to have somebody that you can call and ask these questions of. I mean, I love the fact that we're doing these podcasts because, you know, new parents are always scared, but new parents who need to also learn non-visual techniques, they're not going to usually learn them from their mom or their dad. They're going to have to learn them from another blind person. I mean, I can't stress enough that you really need to think through how you're physically going to do stuff.
1: Patty stressed the reason that we're doing the podcast is the best way to learn how to do things non-visually is to learn from individuals who've done it non-visually. And I think that the Blind Parents Connection is really doing a good job of educating blind parents on the tools and strategies they need in order to be successful blind parents.
3: We could have philosophy and we can have high expectations. It's crucial that we have great mentors. And that's what I found in the National Federation of the Blind is people who their hindsight could be my foresight. I want to go where they've been and help me understand how they were able to overcome some of those challenging barriers and be successful.
1: And just like some of the other areas that we've talked about, demonstrating how blind people can be good parents, it's a mix between that fundamental skill set that blind people need to possess and the use of technology. And I think Briley starts us down that path of talking about the way that Braille and technology complement one another.
5: First, I'm not naturally super organized person. I think people have, sometimes sighted people have the perception that you have to be more organized when you're blind so you don't lose things. And I have found that I, as a person with an artist personality, and I don't tend to be naturally the most organized person. If my mother is listening, she would definitely agree with that statement. Which even though I'm 32 years old, she still enjoys reminding me of when she visits. But that's fine because I love her very much. She's a good mom. But yeah, I did not get that gene. I did not inherit the organization gene. But some tips that do help are Braille is super important, particularly, you know, when in my kitchen, my spices are labeled and I use Braille in that sort of context. Or medicines, I Braille label also. I use

0: a lot of apps on my phone. I have an iPhone.
1: Sure.
0: And that has a built-in screen reader called VoiceOver. And so I use that quite a bit. So Seeing AI, I don't always get around to Braille labeling things when I should. And so I often will use Seeing AI, which is a free app, to help identify things like a spice if I forget what it is, to identify money, sometimes products because the barcode scanner is relatively decent, so I'll use that. I also have Aira, which is a visual interpreter service that you pay for. And so I do find myself using that quite a bit to maybe organize mail or read directions on a package. Sometimes it's faster and a little bit more efficient. If I forget what color something is or what graphic is on one of my son's t-shirts, but I'll use Aira for that.
2: Well, Briley shared some great ideas and some techniques there that she uses. Moving on, Anil, to our next segment, we talk to Micah, and she shares some really important thoughts on being organized. Let's give that a listen.
3: My wife would laugh, but I do think being organized is important. I'm not the most organized person in the whole world. I should be better about that, but definitely knowing where the important things are, our medicine cabinet is probably the thing that is the most organized in our house, because that's important. Making sure that, you know, I know where everything is in the baby's room. I help set up the baby's room. You know, I didn't want to not know where diapers were or not know where the syringe was or not know where the thermometer is or whatever. So making sure that you as a blind parent, especially if your partner is sighted, you're playing an active role in organizing things and putting things where they go. And I think encouraging your kids to do that as much as possible is great too. I find Braille to be useful. And I'll say I'm a person that didn't learn Braille as a young kid. I didn't learn it till middle school. I didn't learn it in high school, so I'm not the fastest Braille reader out there, but I still use it for labeling and for getting information. And it's, for me, it's very useful. I do also have some vision. So I just say that to say that just because you have vision doesn't mean you shouldn't read Braille.
4: Again, she's highlighting how important Braille is, that fundamental skill of literacy is for blind individuals to really take responsibility for our jobs and our tasks. I find it interesting, though, that each and every one of the last three interviewees talked about how they're not organized. And I know that it's a common misconception that blind people are very organized. So having everything in this place is important. But there are tools that you can use to make sure that you, even though you're not organized, can still appear organized.
2: People would say, oh, you must remember where everything is. And I try to remember where I put things, you know, like goes with like. We try to put like things together, but staying organized. But, you know, people move things. So what are some of the techniques that we can use, you know, Braille labels or apps on our phone to make sure that we're opening the right can or box or administering the right medicine or opening the right document?
4: Yep. And part of being organized is knowing when to get things done and when things occur. And Eric shares a really interesting strategy about syncing calendars with the rest of his family.
2: Oh, let's give that a listen. Good tip.
5: It can really be daunting at times for any family. In fact, my wife, Crystal, she's just a wonderful person. She's been putting up with me now for over 17 years, and that alone is something.
6: Yeah.
5: But she keeps, with the power of iOS and Outlook and these things, she keeps a calendar. So, of course, we each have our respective work calendars on our devices, but we also have a family calendar. And thank goodness that she keeps up with this. And I would encourage folks to use that to stay organized, because they're just, especially as your kids get into more events, and even for folks who are expecting, just keeping track of medical appointments. And then as your child is arrives on the scene, keeping track of need for shots or picking up meds or any number of things. Staying organized is so crucial, and knowing what's coming so that it doesn't ambush you. So again, I use those apps and other apps quite a bit. I talked about the use of messaging apps to plan rides and play dates. My kids don't really have play dates anymore, but birthday parties or different other school or civic functions. And so I use that quite a bit. I use low-tech solutions as well. Sometimes hard copy Braille is preferred, whether it be for labeling things. I have labels on file folders. And one piece of advice that a lot of folks don't think about, if you have hanging file folders, you put the Braille on upside down so that as you're reading it, you read from above. And so you read it in that way. And so I use Braille to label different things around the house. The organizing tools, I have a specific system that works for me. The flathead screwdrivers and the Phillips head screwdrivers and the different types of wrenches and pliers, et cetera, that I have in my collection, in my arsenal, if you will. I have organized in a way that works for me. Again, that organization system might not work for anybody else, but it works for me. Technology is not the end-all be-all in terms of making every difficulty go away, but what it does allow for is to be paired with your problem-solving ability and your adaptability to make things happen.
4: I love the point that Eric makes about what works for him may not work for everyone else. And I think that's one of the keys. You have to customize your solutions, right, to find a way that works for you and that works successfully.
2: Someone, you know, gave me a tip one time, you know, for Braille is, you know, sighted people use little bullets or dots to help them or stay organized on a page. And I use dots 3-6 to create little bullets on a page to help me, you know, get organized and things like that. So it just other techniques and strategies that can help you stay organized is it's a little thing that can make a big difference.
4: Yeah. And Ashley shares some customized strategies that she uses for being organized.
1: Keeping items on the, you know, organized by category in the pantry. And obviously cans and boxes feel very different. So, you know, there's a way to know as well. If I'm opening a box of something, it's pretty safe to say that it's not, you know, canned carrots. There's lots of ways to label cans or boxes. You know, there's Braille labelers. There's the barcode scanner apps. So there's multiple ways. And I'll be honest, at times my husband is sighted, so I have frankly just asked him.
4: So David, once you've implemented all the strategies to make sure your kitchen's all organized and labeled and everything, now it's time to get down and do some cooking.
2: Oh, I love to cook and I love to eat, Anil.
4: Oh, I love both too. Yep. I didn't realize I loved to cook until I actually got some training and learned the non-visual skills that really allowed me to do it. And it became fun.
2: People always wonder, Neil, how do you know that the food is cooked and how do you know it's safe? And so there's some great ideas and great strategies we're excited to share.
4: Well, let's start with Lisa Maria and her picky eaters.
6: I've always loved cooking, so cooking was not a problem for me. If anything, the challenge is getting your kids to eat whatever it is you cook. And they were a lot more into eating whatever mom put in front of them as babies. Now they're a lot more pickier. So the challenge is trying to feed a 2, a 4, and an 8-year-old something that they all would like to eat.
2: We know it's challenging to cook for a 2-year-old, a 4-year-old, and an 8-year-old. But Louise, you know, she's not afraid to try different things, Anil, and that's really important. You know, we can't always eat microwave stuff, or we can't always be just getting takeout or things like
4: that. Can't?
2: Well, we can. It's just real expensive, and it's not always good for us.
4: Yeah, I guess.
2: So, well, you don't sound very convinced, but take her advice, Anil. Maybe you try some different things.
7: Well, my family will tell you that I'm not the greatest cook in the world, but I'm not afraid to whip up some dinner, be it of any description. We have a few family favorites, but yeah, I think part of it is just not being afraid to try. Getting some, you know, I use JAWS on my computer, and I often look up recipes there, and try to learn what I can about cooking and then just doing a little experimentation, asking friends what they're cooking for dinner. And, you know, there are some alternative techniques, but for the most part, cooking is cooking.
4: I love that. Cooking is cooking. But her advice is the best advice. You know, don't be afraid. You know, and I love the fact that she has this readily assembled group of beta testers, meaning her family, to test her latest and greatest creation. But that's really good. Don't be afraid. Try new things and learn from other blind individuals. And she talked about the non-visual techniques. And I think that the next couple of interviews really highlight a lot of those non-visual techniques that blind people use in order to cook.
2: Ashley has some good ideas for us. Let's give that a listen.
1: You can tell a lot about food just by what you feel through the wooden spoon or through the spatula. If you're mixing, the texture is going to change as you're mixing and consistency is going to change.
4: And next, Patty offers some examples of non-visual skills that she uses to cook.
8: Well, you know, let me confess one thing. I'm not the best cook in the family. My husband.
9: Okay.
8: Right. I do most of the cooking now because I work from home. But there are lots of techniques you can use. I mean, you know, keep your hands clean. Sometimes you, depending on what it is, you can get texture. You know, if you're making some cornbread, stick a fork in the middle, and if it comes out gooey, then it's probably not done. When you're cooking eggs, not to touch the egg, but when you flip it or you stir it, you can tell if it's done. Some things you can smell when they're done. And there's always, you know, they're talking meat thermometers. I have not generally used those, but there are lots of cooking aids that people can look into.
2: Very good. Keeping your hands clean, very good advice. But Melissa, she really shares something that I really like. It's you can't be afraid to, you know, get your hands in there and to get your hands dirty. You've got to make sure your hands are clean, but you can't be afraid to get them dirty either. Let's see what Melissa's got to say. She's always got good advice.
10: Cooking is such a great exercise for kids, and getting your kids involved with cooking is wonderful if they enjoy that. And yeah, counting and measuring and even just having your kids playing with pots and pans or things, you know, and pretending to cook is great. As far as how blind people do it, we use our hands a lot. Again, we wash them a lot and we use them a lot. And you can tell, for example, when meat is cooked, because even if it's very hot, you can tap on it with your fingertips quickly. And you can tell a lot just from tapping on it. You know, the texture of meat changes as it cooks. And you can tell whether it's, you know, ready or whether you need a little bit more time with it. If you're frying something, it sizzles differently when it's raw than when it is getting done, getting close. And, of course, it smells different. I mean, you can certainly use that as well, particularly when you're frying, you know, meat, hamburger, ground turkey, whatever it is that you fry. Measuring, you know, you have to make sure that the cup is full, that it's all the way filled to the top. Cookbooks, I have Braille cookbooks, Braille recipes. I Braille a lot of the ingredients in the kitchen. Gosh, I mean, I don't know. It's just, I guess, batter and things. You know, if I have a question about whether it's mixed, I'll feel it and make sure that it feels mixed. If there's flour or something that still needs to be mixed in, you can tell that just by touching it.
2: Some really good ideas there. One of my first jobs, I worked in a bakery, and I learned that a lot of...
4: Did you wash your hands?
2: I always washed my hands.
4: Good.
2: And one of the things we learned was, you know, a lot of things were told by touch. And even the bread man, you know, he taught me how to make bread. And, you know, and the consistency's got to feel like this. And if it doesn't feel like this, you've got to add a little more oil.
4: Mm-hmm.
2: If it doesn't feel like this. And so using touch is certainly a strategy that great cooks use.
4: Yeah, and I love the way you're highlighting that it's not just a non-visual thing. We have five senses, right? And it's just amazing how people who are really good at what they do, whether sighted or not, are going to use all five of those senses to the best of their ability to perfect what they're doing. So I agree with you. People who are sighted, my grandmother, she could see, she used a lot around how things smelled and how things felt and how they tasted and how it sounded. I love Melissa saying it sizzles differently.
2: Yes.
4: So she's right. So I think that you're absolutely right. The skills we're using are not necessarily just substitute skills. They're the alternative skills, but everybody uses them if they're doing their job well. We have several other interviews that kind of highlight various techniques that individuals use to cook as well. Let's hear from Hilda.
11: I guess in the kitchen, I use all of my senses, obviously with very clean hands and, you know, making sure. First, I try to have everything ready for me before I start cooking. I need to know exactly what I'm doing. I get, you know, all of the food, everything I need out on the counter. And once I'm starting to cook, I use my sense of smell. Usually you can tell by the smell, obviously, if it's burnt because it's overdone. With the spoon, usually I'm always feeling around the pan, making sure everything is well done, and tasting it. Obviously, I taste it before I even put it on my child's plate.
2: Anila, I liked Hilda's thought, right? Hope is not a strategy, right? She had a plan. She plans out what she has to, the ingredients she's going to use, and she knows where things are going to be. And that just makes the whole cooking process go a lot smoother and simpler for everyone involved when you have a plan.
4: Yeah, yeah. But I love that whole strategy that everybody who's learning how to cook has learned that when it's burnt, it's probably overdone.
2: Yeah, it's done.
4: Yeah. So yeah. That's a good way of framing your beginning and your end. But then we have some really simple strategies from this next gourmet chef. Sean talks about cooking for his daughter.
9: I can explain to them how I prepare my daughter's food, right?
2: Mm-hmm.
9: You know, my daughter loves hot dogs, right?
2: Mm-hmm.
9: And she loves not just she wants her the hot dogs cut up a certain way,
2: uh-huh.
9: right? And so I quickly use a good old knife and I slice the hot dogs.
4: Don't underestimate the gourmet quality of Beanie Weenies. I'm just letting you guys know that that's what I grew up on. That it takes a gourmet skill set to prepare those properly.
2: And look how good you turned out.
4: Well, that's what I'm saying, David.
2: Yeah,
4: thank
2: yeah.
4: you very much.
2: Captain Obvious here.
4: Yeah, but there are some cooks out there who can cook more than just hot dogs, and they're pretty darn good at it, too.
2: Anil, Dr. Bell is just an amazing... I don't think you can call him a cook. You might have to call him a chef. And he really enjoys cooking for his family. And I think, listen to this, it might be one of the best compliments you could ever get.
12: For me personally, one of the things that I enjoy doing is cooking. Well, I guess I enjoy eating is really the big thing. And so it kind of felt to me that cooking is really my forte. And I do most of the cooking at home. And I cook just regular standard food. But I also really enjoy it, so I'll try to make sure I look up recipes and really perfect it. And I guess the biggest compliments that I've received in the last couple of years is my wife and my kids. They don't even want to eat a steak in a restaurant anymore because they say my steak is better than anywhere else. And you know, so many other. So when it's like my kids' birthdays roll around, my oldest is very much a carnivore, and so she wants steak and chicken wings and shrimp, but she'd rather dad cook it than getting at a restaurant.
2: Dr. Bell's family would rather have Dr. Bell cook than go out to a restaurant. It's certainly probably a lot better.
4: I don't know. That's what happens when you get good at stuff. You know, you if you don't want to do it, be very, very bad at it. So. Well,
2: exactly. Now, Anil, now...
4: He is really a good cook, though. I have to give Eddie his props. He really, I mean, and his cooking on the grill is phenomenal. He has this wonderful breakfast burrito that he makes. I mean, it's just the bomb.
2: Anil, I love cooking. I love eating. But I got to be honest, my least favorite part is the cleaning up process.
4: Well, that's what's next, though.
2: So I maybe I'll get some good ideas here from some of the guests, because certainly this is a real important part.
4: Well, that's one of the advantages. If you cook well,
2: yep.
4: then you don't have to clean up.
2: Correct.
4: Everybody's so grateful, you know. So there you go. But cleaning comes after cooking.
2: Let's see what Jennifer says about keeping things nice and clean.
13: Well, as far as knowing if everything is clean, it's a simple matter of using your hands. I mean, if you take a plate out of the dishwasher and it's got grit on it, then it's not clean, and you put it back in to go through again. Or you wash it by hand or, you know, whatever. You don't want to eat off of a dirty plate, and you don't want to eat with a dirty fork or drink out of a dirty glass. So it's just a matter of feeling stuff as you put things away. And, you know, I've had that question before, and I have handed somebody a plate that I knew it was dirty, and they could see it, but it didn't look dirty. And I said, here, give me your hand. And I would put their hand on it and show it to them tactily, and they say, ooh, that's not clean, is it? So, you know, checking that kind of stuff by touch is often more accurate than using your eyeballs.
2: Anil, I found that one of the chores that we assign to our kids is to, you know, clean up the table and put everything in the sink and get the dishwasher ready. And then sometimes they would, you know, sweep all the crumbs off the table and put them in and then throw them in the garbage. But the table was still sticky. And I would say to my daughter, I said, well, did you feel the table? The table's not clean. She said, everything's cleaned off the table, Dad. There's no crumbs. I said, well, did you feel it? And so, you know, maybe it looks clean, but it certainly didn't feel clean. And so by taking a nice warm washcloth with a little soap and starting the top left-hand corner and coming down and then, you know, doing that in patterns, I find that was something that she said, well, I didn't know it wasn't clean. It looked clean, but I didn't feel it.
4: Mm-hmm. I was a latchkey kid. Do you know what a latchkey kid is, David?
2: Yes, sir.
4: So my mom, being a single parent, she was usually working by the time we got home, so we let ourselves in. So we had to do a lot of cooking and cleaning. And my mom had this rule, you know, we'd rotate. And we tell my mom, said, you know, we should get a dishwasher. And she says, well, why would I want to buy one when I have four?
2: Right.
4: So the four of us kids were her dishwasher. She had this rule that, you know, it was your night to wash dishes. When she came home, she'd check them out. And if they weren't clean, you'd get woken up in the middle of the night and have to go back down and clean them. And that's exactly how she would bust us. It wasn't a blind thing, but she would pull out a plate or a pan and show us how there was still grease, although it wasn't visible, it was still there. So we learned very early on to use non-visual skills before we went blind. And it's just a matter of introducing those skills to a pre-existing skill set for me when I went blind at 25. So all the things I learned about cleaning, starting from the top, going down to the bottom, you know, wiping, not in circles, but, you know, in a way that makes sure that you push the debris or whatever that you're accumulating away from the surface that you're wiping, so you're not putting dirt back in the place that you just washed. And especially when it comes down to cleaning the floor, you know, you want to start in a place and you want to work in a way that makes sure that you're covering all of the surfaces and pushing the debris in the direction in which you're traveling, so that once you're done, you can use a dustpan, or if you're using a mop or whoever, get that up and back into the bucket, so that you recognize that the surface is clean. One of the students at Louisiana Center, I never used this, but I guess if I needed to, I would. But he would actually mop his kitchen barefoot. So that he would be able to feel with his feet the texture of the floor, which was really interesting. But as long as my technique works for me, I think I'll still keep my shoes on while I mop. But again, that's just customizing, you know, a strategy that fits the person. But everyone is not able to really learn all of the strategies to clean as well as others. But there is always a way. And I think Hilda shares very honestly a solution that she put in place.
2: Oh, let's give it a listen. Really good.
11: My biggest problem was always sweeping, especially after my child ate, because she liked to throw food on the floor. I think all of the children go through that stage. So whenever my family would come home over, my parent, my mother, or my brothers, they would say, oh, let me use your broom. I need to sweep. And I always felt very bad about that, you know, like, oh, man, you know, I'm not doing a good job. So 3 weeks ago, 2 or 3 weeks ago, we finally purchased a robotic vacuum. And she is doing the job just fine, you know, like, it was expensive, and I had to justify that expense. But I think, number one, it's cleaning things that I, you know, I miss usually, because I would sweep, and I would miss things, and my husband would mop, and he would throw those things towards, you know, the corners instead of picking them up because he didn't see them, you know? So with that robotic vacuum, it's been picking up a lot of things that we have been missing. And our family has been coming to visit, and they're not asking for the broom anymore. So I think it's the floors are cleaner now. And my daughter, I told my daughter that if she touched the robot, it was going to eat her hands and feet, just to make sure that she wasn't going to run after it and pick it up, you know?
2: Mm-hmm.
11: And whenever she sees that I turn on the robot, she runs, but to pick up her toys. So if it's not cleaning good enough, it's doing the job by making my daughter clean her, pick up her toys.
4: Well, there you go, David. Where there's a will, there's a way, or robotic vacuum cleaner, whatever works.
2: She has come up with some other strategies and techniques that have helped her get the job done, and that's what it's all about.
4: Yeah, there's a host of other household tasks that we could go down. We only have limited time for the podcast, though, so let's sample a few. Let's listen to Adelmo talk about some of his other household tasks.
14: I always expected them to do chores, to do everything just like I had been expected to do. If it was out doing a lawn or whatever, or chopping wood or whatever needed to be done, you know, I expected my kids to do it. I was not the type of parent that sat at the couch and just gave my kids orders. I went with them and taught them how to do things. When we were in Shiprock, we had an air conditioner, one of those roof swamp coolers. And I'd get the ladder and set it up and take my cane up there and go up there on the roof and take one of my boys to teach them how to fix the air conditioner, how to make it work correctly. And so it was hands-on everything that we did.
2: So Adelmo certainly has high expectations for his kids. He was not going to be a dad who sat on the couch and barked out orders. My dad would say, some people are armchair generals. They just give out orders, but they don't do anything. But he was up on the roof. He's helping his kids learn how to do things. He has high expectations for his kids, just like his parents had high expectations for him. And then Anil, Sean, he speaks about the importance of how his wife has high expectations for him and how he's not going to get any free passes. Let's give that a listen.
9: No pass. Let me just say this. Not with my wife. Now, I can't speak for other people's wives, but with my wife, it was going to be equal sharing of the duties, and I thank my wife for even, having that confidence in me. Yes. To say, okay, honey, and quite honestly, David, and I really had to sit and think about this. I think I do more from the chore standpoint, a little more. I'm not saying a lot more, but just a little more than my wife, who is totally sighted. There's no pass. Her expectations of me is to care for our child equally, and so I'm thankful that there's no fear in her when she says, Sean, can you take her to school? I take her to school. Sean, can you pick her up? I pick her up from school. It's a great feeling to know that your wife has that confidence in you. And quite honestly, I don't think she would have married me if she didn't have confidence. So
4: I love the fact that he's saying that she wouldn't marry him if she didn't have confidence. God bless her.
2: Yep.
4: But that's a wonderful family. I love the way that he's very real when he shares, too. So thanks, Sean, for sharing with us on the podcast. I think that we've done a really good job as we head here toward this last interview. And I think that it's appropriate, in everything that we do, summing it up with not only just the skills and the strategies, but also shifting society's expectations about what we can and cannot do as blind individuals. So I'll leave it to Adelmo to really make the point about how we as blind individuals should really own the responsibility of doing everything that any other parent would do.
14: I used to cut my own wood here with a chainsaw. And people would say, well, you're blind. Well, that's okay. I'm not cutting, I'm using the chainsaw, not my eyes. And people would say, well, that's dangerous. Well, you know what? A chainsaw is dangerous for a sighted person also. So you learn techniques. You learn ways to chop the wood or to do whatever you need. And when someone says a blind person can't do that, it's probably because they've never experienced that. And a blind person who says, I can't, it's because they really haven't experienced doing those things.
2: Anil, I love the quote by Henry Ford. He said, if you think you can or can't, either way, you're right. Mm-hmm. And I recall the story a few years ago after a real bad storm. Some big, big trees fell down in our yard in Hershey, Pennsylvania, and they were blocking the driveway. And so I had to get out the chainsaw, and I just got out the chainsaw, and my brother taught me how to use a chainsaw and the proper way to hold it and the proper way to respect it. I started cutting the wood in maybe 18 or 20-inch pieces. And then the neighbor came over, and he said, David, are you sure this is prudent for you to be doing? And I said, oh, yes, Doc. I said, my brother showed me how to use it. I know how to hold the chainsaw. I know how to, do that. And it's I can do it. And I said, would you like me to show you how to do it? He says, no, I'll just watch you. I'm sure he wasn't going to go over to any neighbor and say, hey, are you sure you should be doing that? He came over to me. But I was glad I was able to show him that when you have the right attitude and philosophy, and when you get the right skills and the right training and have high expectations for yourself and others, there's no barrier that you can't break down. There's no obstacle that you can't overcome. And there's no problem that you can't solve.
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17: 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There is a photo on the page, the caption, Josh Coffey. From the editor. Drawing is one of the first things children old enough to be trusted with a pencil and paper do. Then they take those drawings to be admired. As they get older, what they draw is gently critiqued. The dog needs a longer tail. The camel is missing his hump. This feedback, along with what is gathered through observing other drawings, makes learning through pictures second nature, but until now this has not been so for the blind. Josh Coffey is the president of Easy LLC. In his presentation, he explains how his company and the National Federation of the Blind are making drawing and looking at pictures part of the life experience for young people. Here is what he says.
18: Hello, Federationists! Mark invited us here today to tell you guys our story because I think that there's a lot of important takeaways from our story and from the work that we've learned that we should be working on in partnership with the National Federation of the Blind. Our story began, as Mark was alluding to, by a chance conversation between my colleague and fellow co-founder, Dr. Mike Rosen at the University of Vermont, and Dr. Al Manecki, a proud member of the Maryland Division of the National Federation of the Blind. And they got into a long conversation about what challenges blind students face at the time, specifically in the pursuit of STEM education and opportunities in STEM career paths. And what they kept coming back to was an inability to gain full access to graphical content in the STEM fields. And that was a severely limiting aspect of the pursuit of education in these areas. So Dr. Rosen suggested that Dr. Manecki bring a crazy idea to the National Federation of the Blind, which was that they sponsor a senior experience in engineering design course at the University of Vermont. And Dr. Rosen, in partnership with our third co-founder, Dr. Mike Coleman, would mentor teams of students at the University of Vermont in mechanical and electrical engineering to think about how we can innovate new technologies to bring access to graphical content, to digital graphical content, to the blind community. Al Manecki happened to be going to a barbecue at Dr. Mark Maurer's house the next day. So in a matter of 48 hours, Mike Rosen got a call back, and it said, yes, we'll do it. And I think a week later, we had a check for $20,000 from the National Federation of the Blind to begin this pursuit of innovation. Fast forward 3 years, I was a student on the third consecutive student team at the University of Vermont, and we brought to convention a prototype for the first embosser of tactile graphics on an interactive tactile drawing medium. This was the first embosser that involved read-write graphics, not just read-only graphics. And the inspiration for that was the mentorship of the National Federation of the Blind leadership throughout the course of our academic project. We were taken aback at our first convention because these tools for tactile drawing, the idea that you can draw and feel what you're drawing, that has been around for about 50 years. But as we showed off our hot new scanner and embosser for tactile graphics, we quickly realized that about 7 out of 10 people that came by our booth had never tried tactile drawing. They were discouraged from it in school because their sighted teachers or even their parents, out of harmless ignorance, just didn't realize that blind people could draw and they could communicate graphically if they were given that opportunity at a young age. if they had the capacity to draw tactilely when their sighted peers had crayons, that they could pursue graphical fluency, that they could succeed in STEM fields, that they could use that capacity to become architects and engineers and doctors. But the fundamental problem was that very few people were being exposed to it as a learning tool and as a communication method. So 1 year after starting our company, after graduating from academia, and after partnering with the National Federation of the Blind to incorporate and obtain seed funding and pursue this as a corporate endeavor, we realized that we had to totally change our business model and that we didn't need to release the next hot scanner embosser for tactile graphics, but that we needed to partner with the National Federation of the Blind in advocating for tactile graphics fluency. We needed to create the most affordable and user-friendly version of a tactile drawing tool to date so that 5-year-olds and 6-year-olds could affordably begin scribbling next to their sighted peers. So the next year we came back to convention with a prototype for the Intact Sketchpad. And we released this product at 60% of the cost of the next closest competitor so that parents and teachers could afford it. We viewed this as a necessity because we knew that not only in order for our brand to succeed, in order for us to continue to innovate and to work towards the release of our high-tech digital products, we needed to get a user base of people that could show others in this community that if you had the right tools and the right experience, and if kids had the opportunity to have fun with drawing, that they could develop the capacity to communicate graphically. And that's what we've done. We released the Intact Sketchpad 4 years ago. Now at conventions, in passing, it's very rare that we meet someone that hasn't tried tactile drawing before. We are seeing people 4 years later that bought Intact Sketchpads as a young child, and now they're using it in their math class going into middle school. And this has given us the opportunity to learn from the Federation and to also curve our pursuit of new technologies. We have obtained over $1.2 million in funding from the National Institutes of Health to further develop the technology we first demonstrated at this convention 6 years ago. We are in the process of executing a Phase 2 STTR grant in partnership with the National Federation of the Blind and with the Texas School for the Blind and with the Perkins School for the Blind and with Pearson Publishing and with the American Institutes for Research, all of whom are interested in integrating this interactive graphics curricula into their programming. We are building partnerships through our connection with the National Federation of the Blind, partnerships we never could have made if we didn't listen to this great organization and its members, and if we weren't willing to learn from the perspectives of the people in this room and the people that we have met over the last 6 years. So during the scope of this grant, what we have done over the last year is we have introduced the first interactive tactile graphics worksheets into curricula at the Texas School for the Blind and the Perkins School for the Blind. These are the first embossed STEM exercises that are made accessible to blind and low vision students, the equivalent to exercises that sighted students have been doing for years and years with ink and pencil. We have tested over 100 exercises with over 25 TVIs through these programs, and we have found that the students not only are learning from them, but that they are having fun while doing it. And we are hoping to continue to expand this beta testing program throughout the next year at these institutions, as well as partnering with publishers and online learning management system administrators to make sure that their digital graphical content is made accessible and that blind students are able to interact with digital content through their websites so that they have equal opportunity to pursue the same degrees and the same opportunities that their sighted peers have through drawing. As I wrap up, I want to offer thanks to everyone in this room and to the community as a whole. We would not be here were it not for the faith of the National Federation of the Blind in our program. My colleagues, Mike Rosen, Mike Coleman, and I are always humbled and appreciative of the outpouring of support and love we get from this community every time we come here. You have impassioned us. You have invigorated our passion for design as engineers, and it is unbelievably humbling and exciting to come here every year and report on our progress. So to that note, we want to make some commitments to you. After 6 years of working on this project, we are totally invested in the pursuit of equality in STEM education for blind and low vision students. We want to commit to you that we will continue to innovate to pursue that goal. We will continue to listen to the people of this community, and we will continue to take your advice and commentary and try to use that to build products that enable opportunity in the pursuit of education. We will continue to work with parents and teachers and blind students and publishers and advocates to show that drawing is not a visual skill, it is a spatial skill. And if we give people the tools and opportunities they need, they can accomplish it. So in closing, thank you specifically to the leadership of the National Federation of the Blind for believing us in us. To Dr. Mark Maurer, who at a casual picnic with Al Maneki made the decision to believe in us as a university and as a research program. And to Mark Riccobono for continuing to be a champion of our cause and continuing to be a mentor to us every time we have the chance to meet with him. I thank you guys for your time. And that's it.
19: 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We're NFBRN, the National Federation of the Blind Radio Network.
20: Growth and Innovation in Louisiana and Beyond by Joanne Wilson. There is a photo on the page, the caption, Joanne Wilson. From the editor, tributes take many forms. A tribute may recount the accomplishments of an admired human being with little reference to the person writing or reciting it. It may say little about the accomplishments of the person being honored, but relate the way in which the personal example of the beloved person caused the writer to do whatever he or she has done. The best tributes combine the story of the one being honored with the way he or she has changed the life of the person crafting the tribute. Joanne Wilson has beautifully intertwined the life and accomplishments of Dr. Kenneth Jernigan with the message she received from him and the way she has tried to adopt that message as her life's work. Here is her tribute, her story, and the power of two human beings determined to make the world a better place for blind people. The year was 1966. I was a young college student struggling with the problems of how to function as a blind person. I was dragged to my first encounter with blind people, a student seminar held at the Iowa Commission for the Blind. After the day's events, the students were invited to a fancy restaurant to relax and enjoy each other. I was seated next to Dr. Jernigan. I sat in awe, listening, and knew that something important was about to happen. As I was leaning over the candle in the middle of the table trying to read my bill so I could pay, Dr. Jernigan suddenly asked me, "Joanne, are you blind?" I said, no, I'm not blind. I just can't see very well." He held up his hand and said, "How many fingers do I have up?" I said, "Well, I can sort of see your hand there, but I can't exactly tell how many fingers you have up." He said, "Joanne, you're blind." The talk that followed was like nothing I had ever heard. That night and in the months and years to follow, he put a voice to all the confusion and funny notions about blindness that I had in my mind. I was taught to define philosophy. I was given knowledge, belief, and most of all, hope. I was a student at the Iowa Commission for the Blind, and I learned many things. I learned skills. I learned a philosophy about blindness, but I also learned how to get political influence and how to build an organization, how to be a leader, how to get elected and stay elected, how to give a speech, how to be an advocate, how to have discipline, and how to work hard. I learned how to play, I learned how to love, and I learned how to give. Dr. Jernigan was always teaching. Everything that he did, from the ordinary to the spectacular, from ordering a meal to giving a banquet speech, always seemed to have a purpose and to be a part of something bigger. It was all a part of building a great movement. All of Dr. Jernigan's actions and all his works were directed towards large accomplishments. He taught me how to make my day-to-day activities count and to be a part of a bigger cause as well. I remember one day when we students were sitting in our discussion group, Dr. Jernigan came into the room and started telling us about a legislative banquet that we were going to have in a couple of weeks. He started assigning jobs to us, explaining how we were going to help set up the tables and get things organized and mix and mingle with the legislators. Then he told us we needed to buy our tickets and pay for another person's ticket. We said, "What? We don't have any money. Why, we ought to get our meal free. We're going to do all this other work." Well, a discussion ensued. It was the first time I heard the words, "There ain't no such thing as a free lunch." At that legislative banquet, we all stood with pride and dignity when Dr. Jernigan got up and said to the legislators, "Your meal has been bought by a blind person." I remember another time. It was about 5:30 in the morning. I was sound asleep in my dorm room at the Iowa Commission for the Blind, and suddenly there was a rap at the door. My heart pounded, and I heard Dr. Jernigan out there saying, "Hurry, hurry, Joanne. Come to my apartment immediately. It's urgent." I heard him go up and down the hall knocking on other students' doors saying, "Hurry, hurry, come immediately to my apartment." We all rushed down there. We had our robes on, and I had big rollers in my hair and my flip-flops on, and night cream was dripping from my face. We ran in there with our hearts pounding. He gathered us in his living room and said, "Surprise, come as you are, party." We learned, and we began to live what we learned. Where were you when you heard of the death of Dr. Jernigan? On that October 12th, I was in a fancy restaurant in Little Rock, Arkansas, relaxing after a hard day of rock climbing with the students at the Louisiana Center for the Blind. My cell phone rang. I went to a quiet part of the restaurant and heard the news. On my way back to my table, I felt confused and sad. I felt empty and uncomfortable. What should I do next? I sat down and looked around. There at my table were college students and others struggling with the problems of how to function as competent blind people. I thought, "Dr. Jernigan, even at this moment, you are teaching me a lesson." I had a flashback to my first dinner with him, and I knew he was telling me to pass it on. We had made the full circle. I was there to give the knowledge, the belief, and the dreams to these blind students. I was there to be their guide and to give them a defined philosophy about blindness. As Dr. Jernigan did for me, I did my best to help my students set their sights high and learn the skills and confidence to reach their goals. The NFB had come a long way in Louisiana since I first arrived there in 1978. I was proud of what we had accomplished, and I think Dr. Jernigan was proud too. I could not have done what I did without the foundation he gave me in Iowa. I was thrilled to be able to carry it across the country to yet another generation of blind people, both young and old. When I was in Iowa, working in the NFB was safe and comfortable because there were so many people involved. Dr. Jernigan had been building there for 8 years before I ever met him. He had found and trained a great many people, those who worked in the blindness field and blind people who lived and worked all over the state. I was president of a new chapter and for a time vice president of the NFB of Iowa, but my activities and actions did not seem critical to me. My husband got a job in Ruston, Louisiana. I had 3 children, including a brand new baby. I knew I had been fortunate to live in Iowa because things were better for the blind there, but I had no way of really knowing how fortunate until later. When we moved to Louisiana, I received a dramatic dose of reality because of the differences. The NFB in Louisiana was both weak and fragmented internally. I did not find a national focus. No one was really dedicated to the organization. There was no depth of commitment, nor even the understanding of blindness that I had learned in Iowa from Dr. Jernigan. In Louisiana, blind people were not using white canes or traveling independently, and most were not employed. I realized that the blind here were years behind and lacked positive leadership. At my first state convention, Dr. Jernigan was there and asked the hotel manager to donate to the national organization. In order to motivate the members of the affiliate, Dr. Jernigan told them that he had asked for and received this contribution. The majority of the members were embarrassed that he had done that. They actually voted to return the donation to the hotel manager. The NFB of Louisiana was receiving some gambling money from the state, and most of its time was spent arguing about how to spend the money. I started going to state board meetings, which lasted an entire weekend. Most of the time was spent fighting. I decided to try to bring new members into the organization, so I volunteered to recruit new people in Ruston. The old-timers thought I couldn't do it. However, we had 40 people at an organizing meeting. The leaders of the NFB of Louisiana came to the meeting, and they were shocked. Before long, Dr. Jernigan asked me if I had considered running for office. I had learned in Iowa that you have to count the votes before you run. I got the old leadership to permit me to organize new chapters. They thought they knew all the blind people, but I was able to find new members and organize chapters in other parts of the state, just as I had in Ruston. I made phone calls during my kids' nap time. When I went to meetings, I took the kids with me, even to the first meetings of new chapters. I had no one to leave them with. I brought toys and books for them, and many of the blind people seemed glad to meet them. I mentored the members in these new chapters, mostly by telephone. Of course, my manner was different from Dr. Jernigan's, but I didn't even think about it. The blind people I met understood that I cared and that I understood something about blindness that they needed to know. I also worked on making friends with some of the longtime members. At the next convention, we were able to make some changes in the constitution of the NFB of Louisiana, changes that required a two-thirds majority vote, and I was elected president. The people I wanted on the state board were also elected. Not everybody was happy about all this change. One of the large old chapters from Lafayette walked out shouting and cursing, and they never came back. After I was elected, we still had too many fights. I had to lead a series of expulsions of people who were stealing money. Those people took this problem to court, and it was hard on both old and new members. Unfortunately, some racial prejudice was involved, but that was not the primary issue. I was proud of many who made sacrifices to help the blind move forward. It took about 2 years for us to have peace, unity, and loyalty to the NFB in the Louisiana affiliate, and it has been peaceful ever since. We also experienced phenomenal growth. The members were ready to focus on progress for the blind. We kept organizing new groups. A student division and the Parents of Blind Children division were two of the first groups we organized. Then we kept organizing new chapters in new cities. All the time we were also working to strengthen the existing chapters. There was an effort in the state to build a huge building to house all programs for blind children and adults. The NFB knew that the people in charge of this project would not provide the kind of services that blind people needed. I got people all over the state to help write letters and talk to their legislators about what was really needed, which was a high-quality rehabilitation center modeled after the one in Iowa, where I had received training. Our members also traveled to Baton Rouge to meet with legislators in the capital. We made friends with state senators and representatives, such as Mary Landrieu, who later ran for governor and now serves as U.S. Senator from Louisiana. When Senator Landrieu was new in the Louisiana legislature, she went with a bunch of Federationists to Governor Edwin Edwards' office to tell him what we needed. When we left, she stayed with the governor a little longer. When she came out, she told me that we needed to write an amendment to the governor's budget, which we did immediately. At the NFB convention in Louisville, Kentucky, in 1985, I received the message that Governor Edwards was recommending more than $250,000 for the establishment of a training center for the blind in Louisiana. Then I looked for a center director, but no one wanted to do it because we had funding for only 1 year and we would not be able to pay large salaries. I was not going to let this opportunity pass. I had taught elementary school, but I didn't think I had the administrative experience needed for the job. Still, I decided to start the center myself, just until we could find somebody else. We had learned about the money in July. Less than 3 months later, on October 1, we opened the center. By the end of October, we had 5 students. I hired teachers from South Carolina, California, Iowa, and Louisiana. The staff saw the opportunity, and the students soon understood as well. We knew we were breaking ground and doing something important for both the blind of Louisiana and the whole country. The support of the National Federation of the Blind gave us the strength and determination to do what we had to do. We really believed that we were making a difference and expanding the dream of making rehabilitation better in Louisiana and far beyond. Our mission was to carry forward the dream first articulated by Dr. Tenbrook and Dr. Jernigan, the dream of putting Federation philosophy and ideas into a training center that would ultimately improve all rehabilitation for the blind everywhere. And I think what we did in Louisiana and what continues there today has made a difference to blind people. It has helped to set a higher standard for programs in other states. We all made sacrifices. At times, I had to ask the center staff to do what nobody should have to do. Salaries were not large, and our teachers often worked day and night. Sometimes I had to ask for volunteers to take a delay in getting their paychecks because state officials were dragging their feet in getting money to us, money that was already authorized. Students also had to make sacrifices. We had to drive 200 miles to hearings in Baton Rouge numerous times in the process of securing second-year funding. That meant leaving Ruston at 4 a.m. to be at hearings by 8 a.m. We called ourselves the pioneers because we knew that our sacrifices would be part of changing rehabilitation. For us, it was a cause, a mission of the National Federation of the Blind. We felt we were a part of the nationwide effort. Louisiana just happened to be where the effort was needed at that moment. Directing the center was one kind of activity that had its own crisis and accomplishments. It is extremely rewarding to help blind students become more competent, learn to believe in themselves, learn new skills, learn to think differently about blindness, and sell themselves to employers. Dealing with the budget and legislators was another kind of activity, important and intense. There were criticisms and threats from people who did not understand the value of what we were doing, people who did not want us to succeed. On Mother's Day of 1986, I remember NFB members from all over Louisiana sitting at an appropriations hearing in which they were discussing our second-year budget. One of the representatives asked, "Where are our critics?" They were not there, because it was Mother's Day. We were there, and they voted 11-1 to give us the funding. This kind of thing happened over and over again. With a few hours' notice, we would manage to let people know, and we would gather an

years, the governor helped us get funds to buy an office and classroom building that is currently the headquarters of the Louisiana Center for the Blind. The city of Ruston loved having us. The more they learned about what we were doing, the prouder they were to have us. They saw the students learning to travel independently with their white canes, and they came to visit when we had open houses. The community became valuable to the Louisiana Center for the Blind. It was also from Dr. Jernigan that I learned to sell the program to the community and the state. Dr. Jernigan gave tours of the Iowa Commission for the Blind, invited groups to have banquets in the commission building, and sent students and staff out to make presentations for all kinds of groups. We did the same thing in Louisiana. Then the community would help us with the governor and the legislature. Local senators and representatives in the Ruston area wanted to help us. Dr. Jernigan was a master at building this kind of support, and I learned the strategy from him. At the Ruston Civic Center, we had the largest banquet ever held in the city. Governor Edwards was there. Before he spoke, I had all the students talk about their experiences. The governor threw out a prepared talk and wrote a new one on a napkin. He said the things we wanted him to say. This helped us get funds for the classroom and office building. Then we got money to buy apartments where students could live during training, so we did not have to rent living space for them. Once we asked the community of Ruston for help to build an activity center for meetings and social get-togethers, people from the community volunteered and donated their expertise and materials to build an entire building. When I left Louisiana, the center included a large classroom and office building, another classroom building including a shop, a career center, the activity center, and two apartment complexes. One day, one of our students, Barry Adkins, came in with a big old school bell and a cross-stitched plaque that said, "When the bell sounds, all of us have gained new ground." Starting that day, whenever a student would achieve something he or she didn't believe a blind person could do, we would ring what we dubbed the Freedom Bell. We would ring the bell when someone crossed the street, finished the first Braille book, cooked a meal for 40, graduated from college, or got married. We did this for current students. Past students would call us and ask us to ring the bell and announce their accomplishments. Not only was this a great way to share information, it also gave hope to the new students who heard about the achievements of their predecessors. We heard when our graduates traveled across Europe, had babies, got new jobs, bought their first homes, and more. Ringing the Freedom Bell became an important way to congratulate those who made progress. Then we started giving a smaller version of this bell to each of our graduates engraved with their names and date of graduation, followed by the words, "Louisiana Center for the Blind. Together we are changing what it means to be blind." All of these small accomplishments together are opening doors and changing what blindness is like for this generation. Other NFB training centers liked this practice and inaugurated it as well. Now these bells sound across the country and symbolize what we are doing whenever the blind accomplish something new. Governor Buddy Rummer came to one of our banquets. When he got up to talk, he said that he had diabetes and expected to be blind one day. He was very supportive of our center. We gave him a Freedom Bell, which he displayed in his office. I believe it remained there as long as he was governor of Louisiana. The Louisiana Center expanded into summer programs for blind elementary school children and another program for blind teenagers. We sought and received a grant for the early intervention programs for blind infants and toddlers throughout the state. Every blind infant and toddler in Louisiana is supposed to be referred to the Louisiana Center. Half a dozen staff members contact parents and work with blind and visually impaired children throughout the state. That work also continues today. Then we did the same thing for blind seniors. We got a grant and hired people to go to the homes of seniors who were losing vision, and there are a great many more seniors than children. These newly blind people now receive instruction in the techniques and attitudes that will make it possible for them to live more productively and independently. Louisiana was the first state to set up newspaper accessibility by telephone through a service called NFB Newsline. The NFB created the service and we were able to start it in Louisiana. Now 300 newspapers and 24 magazines are accessible to the blind by touch-tone telephone in most parts of the country. Dr. Jernigan worked hard to build this program in the 1990s. All we had to do was find a little money to provide the service. We started the Professional Development and Research Institute on Blindness at Louisiana Tech University in Ruston. It began with two master's degree programs, one degree in O&M, orientation and mobility, and the other in teaching blind students. The center was well enough established in Ruston that I called Dr. Dan Reno, president of Louisiana Tech University, and I got an appointment. I proposed starting a degree program there. He liked the idea. We agreed to seek funding and to get it started, which we did. We both liked building new programs and reaching out to people who needed them.
Dr. Reno's background was in medical programs, but he was glad to

0: the help and to offer these new degrees. He understands that this is an important way to change rehabilitation for the blind. Every year, between 5 and 15 people, both blind and sighted, receive degrees in orientation and mobility. The graduates are employed at training centers around the country. Some of them work for programs that were already doing work the way the NFB does it. Other graduates are employed where the NFB approach has not been popular. The graduates of Louisiana Tech are effective teachers. Their travel students become more independent than those who are taught by teachers with degrees from other programs. This is another very exciting way to help blind people become independent and employed. After George W. Bush was elected president in 2000, I received a phone call from NFB President Mark Maurer asking me if I would be interested in applying for the Rehabilitation Services Administration Commissioner position in the Federal Department of Education. This is a political position appointed by the President of the United States. It had been formerly held by Federationist Fred Schroeder. The thought of such a thing had never entered my mind. I was shocked at the very idea. I told Dr. Maurer that I would think about it. Then I received phone calls from other Federationists, including Mary Ellen Jernigan, who also urged me to apply. I talked to my family and thought about what would be necessary to get appointed and how it would benefit the Federation and the blind, and I decided to apply. All this took a week or two. I began to gather support from other organizations of people with disabilities, congressmen and senators whom I knew, the governor of Louisiana, state legislators, and prominent contributors to President Bush's campaign. Federationists around the country were helping in their own states to gather support for my nomination. I learned in April that President Bush intended to nominate me, but I could not say anything about it. Bush actually announced publicly that he would send my name to the U.S. Senate for confirmation in July. The Senate confirmation occurred early in August. I had been looking at houses in Virginia and after the confirmation had to finalize the arrangements and move as quickly as possible. My youngest daughter, Jenica, had one more year of high school to complete, so she needed to be enrolled in Arlington, Virginia. My husband, Harold, found employment in Virginia as well. August 27, we had a swearing-in ceremony attended by Federationists and Senator Mary Landrieu and Representative John Cooksey, both from Louisiana. I would be working under Secretary of Education Rod Page, who conducted the swearing-in. That was the first time that I met a lot of the RSA staff and other top officials of the Department of Education. It took a little time for me to learn to know the people I would be working with and the processes I would need to follow in this position. Lots of different organizations and rehabilitation agency directors from around the country came to meet with me and to share their priorities and agendas. My philosophy was that my most important opportunity was to offer to the rehabilitation field a strong message, the one that Dr. Jernigan taught me. He stressed that, if you want a strong agency, you need to have strong consumer organizations. Many of the directors were worried about the continued existence of rehabilitation. I insisted to them that, if they gave service to their consumers, those consumers would in turn support and protect the agencies when that was necessary. Most of the directors had not really understood the value of strong organizations of consumers. I wanted to put in place a pattern that rehabilitation personnel would work closely with consumers and consumer organizations of people with disabilities. I started talking about this with everyone I met from the very beginning of my work in Washington. We faced pressure to submerge all of rehabilitation in the Department of Labor. That would have been a great disadvantage for the blind. In the Rehab Act, there are provisions for assisting blind seniors and blind businessmen and women. It calls for specialized training for the blind in Braille, independent travel, and adaptive computer technology. It is possible to have two rehab agencies in each state, one for the blind and another for general rehabilitation. It is difficult enough under the current system for the blind to receive the assistance that makes it possible to have the kind of life I have had and the kind of life I have worked so hard to help my students achieve. Putting the federal vocational rehab program under the Department of Labor would definitely make it more difficult for the state programs to offer what is needed. In the long run, it would cost a lot of money if blind people were not self-supporting, a huge step backwards. Now, I was a federal official. I could not lobby publicly, but I knew consumers could and would support the program. I had learned long ago from Dr. Jernigan that good quality training includes mentoring and being exposed to positive role models. This was a missing element I found in most rehabilitation agencies. I was successful in getting grant funding to set up mentoring programs that allowed people with disabilities to be mentored by successful and competent role models who had the same disability. Organizations of the disabled and rehab agencies all over the country could apply for grants to establish this program. During my tenure as RSA Commissioner, there were two different requests for proposals for these grants. I know that the agencies that received these grants were strengthened by them, and so were the services they provided. Another project I created was a national conference for administrators and staff who run residential training programs for blind adults. The first 3-day conference was in Albuquerque and was well attended. Immediately after it, I began receiving requests for another one that occurred in Nashville 1.5 years later. There are about 90 residential training programs for the blind in the country, and all were invited. About 200 people participated in each conference. Many of the participants were members of the NFB, who led quite a few of the discussions. This was another chance for us to pass on Dr. Jernigan's concepts about good rehabilitation training and high expectations for the blind. Our speakers talked about independent travel with a long cane, which we have come to call the structured discovery method. We discussed the need for philosophy class to explore students' needs and expectations about blindness. The tone of the conferences was that expectations of blind people should be higher than they have traditionally been. Use of blindfolds for people with partial vision was a major topic. Another popular topic was techniques for blind adults who are new Braille readers to use so they can become effective in Braille reading and writing. Dr. Jernigan proved the value of this approach in Iowa, and it is now believed and practiced more widely than ever before. A controversial issue was training staff under sleep shades, blindfolds, in order to help them be more effective teachers. We discussed the role of confidence-building activities outside the classroom, such as rock climbing, whitewater rafting, water skiing, and cutting wood with chainsaws. Each day at the conferences, there were multiple workshops and general sessions to explore all the components of training centers for the blind. I welcomed participants to the conferences and gave a presentation at the beginning. Former RSA Commissioner Fred Schroeder made the final presentation for both. The feedback I got was very positive. In 2005, at the NFB headquarters, Dr. Maurer decided to establish a Department of Affiliate Action. He offered me the opportunity to direct this department. It sounded very exciting to me because I would have the freedom to help the Federation grow. I felt good about what I had done for the federal government, but I was tired of the processes I had to follow. My husband and I moved to Baltimore in 2005. Now I have the opportunity to continue to develop and find new ways to help blind people grow and become integrated more completely into society. I appreciate what I learned from Dr. Jernigan, and I have done my best to pass it on to the next generation. If I have added to it, I am glad to have done so. My outlook for the blind in the future is very bright. We still need time to reach more people and to train more staff to work in more places. But we are making progress, and I am fortunate to know well many younger people who are ready and eager to continue the work. Dr. Maurer is a wonderful leader, but he cannot do it by himself, just as Dr. Jernigan could not. National Federation of the Blind is bigger and stronger now than ever before, and I believe that our momentum will continue to increase as it has for the last half century or more.
1: 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Because low expectations create obstacles between blind people and our dreams. NFBRN, the National Federation of the Blind, Radio Network.
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3: 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Welcome to Access On, the technology podcast of the National Federation of the Blind. This week, we're bringing you an abridged version of our recent boutique on AI prompt engineering. Carl Belanger gives us a general overview of how to craft AI prompts to get the results you want. I'll discuss working with specialist and mainstream tools to obtain visual information from AI. And Kennedy Zimnick discusses custom GPTs and generating tactile graphics. Welcome to episode 16 of Access On. It's Jonathan Mosen at the Jernigan Institute here in Baltimore, Maryland. The weather's warming up. It's actually feeling positively spring-like out there as I put this together on a Monday just before heading off to the CSUN conference. Looking forward to seeing many of you there. By the time that you hear this, maybe you're heading home and you're using this podcast to while away the hours as you fly. We have had plenty of requests to bring the recent boutique that we did on prompt engineering, which is a fancy way, really, of saying, how do you talk to AI effectively, to this podcast. So we're bringing you an abridged version of it today. We have quite a catalogue of existing boutiques that we can draw from, which have a lot of interesting information. And given the number of requests that we've received to do this, it's likely something that we will do going forward. So here is this abridged version of the boutique on AI prompt engineering. We begin with Carl Belanger, who tells us what prompt engineering is.
4: AI prompting, also called prompt engineering, is the art of asking AI for things in a way that makes sure that it knows what you want and can provide the response in the best way for you. And this can take a number of factors, and there's a number of ways to do things, and that we'll get into. So the AI prompt is, when you get to ChatGPT or Gemini or Copilot or whatever, and you have that box, it might say ask something, it might say enter a prompt, whatever it is, it's all the same. You type in what you want the AI to do, hit enter or click the send button, and off it goes to do its thing. And the prompt can be a question, directions on how to do a task, or you can even give it instructions to how you want it to behave going forward. A prompt will have a number of some kind of key components to it. First, clearly ask a question or state what you want to do and define a task. Then give it guidelines or constraints or even specific requirements as to what you want. And I'll explain all these later. Provide background or context to what you're doing. And optionally, you can specify the length or type of input that you're looking for. Also, strike a balance between being too vague or overly specific. Clearly ask a question or define a task. So, you know, if you go to an AI, let's say, you know, you're thinking of recipes, you might just ask it a simple question of, what should I do for dinner tonight? It's a valid question, but it's also very broad. A slightly better way might be if you have a pound of pork that you need to use up. Say, you know, I have a pound of ground pork that I need to use. Please give me 3 straightforward recipes that I can make with ground pork for dinner tonight. That's a much better question. It clearly states what's going on, tells it what you want, and provides information. Next is provide guidelines, constraints, or specific requirements. This can be as simple as, instead of just saying, give me recipes, give me 3 recipes, give me 5 recipes, give me 4 marketing ideas, recommend 3 book series. Simply giving it a number of things you want. In the book series example, give me 3 fantasy book series that I might like to read that are similar to Lord of the Rings. That gives it, you know, a specific requirement, 3 books. It gives it guidelines similar to the fantasy books, similar to the Lord of the Rings. Constraints can be things like that are less than 500 pages or that do not contain some other things that you don't want to read. And you can continue to add these guidelines or restraints, more or less to specify how you want to have this work. Provide background or context. This can be things like telling it, for example, if you're crafting a marketing email, you can say, I run a small tech repair startup in Baltimore, Maryland. And then when you say, please give me 3 marketing email ideas to reach the local community to market my tech repair company, because it knows that you're in Baltimore, Maryland, it might give you some additional recommendations or resources that may be more beneficial to this area. Or, you know, if you're asking for dinner recipes, again, if you say, you know, I have kids who generally don't like vegetables, please give me 5 recipes that you can build in vegetables that are generally kid friendly, that gives the AI context and background of that. You're not just looking for, you know, vegetarian or other healthy recipes that you may want. You can also discuss, you know, that it's kid friendly, various other things like that. Specify the length or type of output. So if you just tell it a question, you'll probably get a narrative back. You might get lists, you might get tables, but you can say, give me the 3 fantasy book series, provide the first book title, author, and a brief description of each series in a table. That's specifying the output. Then it will give you a nice formatted table of what you're looking for, how it can be formatted, what you want in the table, things like that. Or you might say, you know, generate a list of at least five different elements that contain blah, blah, blah, or whatever your input needs. And this can be, you know, you don't have to include this in your prompt, but it can certainly be a very useful thing to make sure the input is, or the output is what is most useful to you. Another big piece is finding the right balance. Prompts very much depend on what you're saying, what you're trying to get at. If it's a simple question, like how does snow form? That could be fine. You're just asking for a brief description of how does snow form? Simple question. But now if you're wanting to know something more in depth, you might say something like, describe how humidity levels and cloud density affect the formation of snow crystals in such and such an area, or at, you know, at certain altitudes. Summarize the different types of crystals in a table. Much more descriptive prompt gives you a lot more to work with and can help you build on the initial prompt. Striking that balance is definitely hard. So how can we help to work through this better? One is just try to think objectively. If you're trying to convey to an AI what you want it to do, just think, how can I clearly articulate what I want? Also, trial and error is okay. So if you do a prompt, ask a question, and it gives you some response out of left field, just hit that new chat button and try again. Or if it got it close, you can go through and say, okay, great, but I want more detail on this area. Or can you reformat it like this? Or I don't think this is quite what I was looking for. Can you try redoing it this way? Other things that I'll get into later are AIs will have a regenerate button or rewrite response or various ways to word it. What this will do is it'll essentially redo the prompt, but have it try to generate the response in a slightly different format or with slightly different things. That's another way to do it. And then you can continue to work through your prompts, ask it something, give it more info, back and forth you go until you get to a point where, you know, you feel you have the input you want. Another thing you can do is you can ask AI to help you. So for example, please help me craft a marketing template for my tech repair business. Please ask any further questions that will help narrow down the scope or provide better information to provide the best output. And then that may prompt the AI to ask you questions about where are you located? How big is your company? What is your target audience? You know, do you target specific types of technology and things like that? And you can give it answers. You could also just simply say, I want to write a marketing email for a business, but am having trouble. Please help me formulate a prompt to best get marketing emails for my business. And it can, and it will give you some examples. It may give you other things to think about or questions to answer, things like that. A new and upcoming tool you could look into are prompt generators. These are tools that will enable you to put in, again, things like marketing email for a small business. And whereas a generative AI like Gemini or Copilot or ChatGPT or any of those could certainly provide, you know, some help in doing a prompt creation, these prompt generators are designed and purpose-built to take your prompts, give you suggestions, and generate and refine prompts until you have a prompt you like that you can then copy and paste into your AI model of choice. The last piece to consider is there are now more and more types of AI models. So if you go on to ChatGPT or Google Gemini or Perplexity, many of these other things, you will see a number of different models. For example, in Gemini, you have Flash Thinking, Pro, Deep Research, and they don't really explain these well. Generally, it's okay to just default to whatever the default it's giving you or choose the Pro model. But for certain types of questions, you may want to consider either a thinking model or a deep research model. What a thinking or reasoning model does is, instead of just going through the calculation once based on whatever prompt you give it, it will go through multiple steps, iterate on itself, try to think through your question, and spit out responses. This is overkill for general, like, what recipes can I make tonight type of questions. But if your question is a very technical or math-based one, or if you're looking for a coding, you know, some computer code, because that's another thing AI can do, is write programs for you, having these reasoning or thinking models can get better, more consistent output than just the basic model would. Another one is deep research. What these will do is, you give it a research topic. For example, as a test, I did one on the marketing trends and claims in accessibility companies. And what it will do is, it will go out, search the web, do recursive searches, find sources, and then generate a whole report based on those sources with the information being cited throughout. If you need to do some research on a topic for work, this could be a great way to get you started. Now, with any AI, checking but verifying is always key. Even though these are using websites, they're still not guaranteed to be accurate. And for any of these, really, any prompt information you ask it for, always trust but verify. That is the most important aspect that I can recommend to you, is to be not wholeheartedly skeptical, but at least take everything that AI gives you with that slight bit of, I may want to check this later. Because while they're frequently and generally most of the time very good, AI models are still somewhat prone to errors and can always make mistakes. So definitely check what it's giving you, do some of your own research, and build from there. Now we have Gemini up. I will be demonstrating
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4: of Gemini and a little bit of another AI called Perplexity. I just want to show you at the top of your screen.
5: Button collapse, Google account, main landmark, main menu button, Gemini Advanced 2.0 Pro experimental menu.
4: At the top, you'll have a menu button, which will generally, it'll say
5: 2.0 Flash Thinking, 2.0 Flash for everyday tasks, plus more features, 1 of 5.
4: 2.0 Flash. 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There are free versions as well, which, if you're just getting started, will likely be fine, but you may want to consider. 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
5: Flash
4: for everyday tasks, which is generally the one you'll want to use for most of the time. But just to show you, we have a few different things to choose from.
5: 2.0 Flash Thinking Experimental Best for Multi-Step Reasoning, 2 of 5.
4: There's the thinking or reasoning one that I mentioned earlier.
5: 2.0 Flash 2.0 Pro Experimental Best for Complex.
4: There's the Pro, which is a more advanced, has more data, knows more things.
5: 1.5 Pro of Deep Research to get in-depth answers, 5 of 5.
4: And then there's the Deep Research that I talked about earlier. For now,
5: 2.0 Flash for...
4: we'll just use the 2.0 Flash. 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
4: 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Let's see what we got.
5: 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All right. 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
4: And this is one piece that I hadn't mentioned in my previous piece, but you can, and there's some opinion on whether this is viable or not, or it's still necessary. But you can say, as a dietitian for recipes, or as a marketing expert, or acting as a, you know, whatever your role is, create a document that will do such and such. And that is another good tip as well that you can use strategically to help when you want it.
5: Question. Link of using specific 3. Use natural language and be conversational. Link the ultimate.
4: Yeah, and that's, again, you know, phrasing it just in a way that's makes sense, like you're talking to a person. And be direct. At this point, I am going to turn it over to Jonathan to talk about how we can use some of these techniques in blindness-specific AI tools.
3: Thanks very much, Carl. Well, in my section of this webinar, I'm going to discuss making the most of tools that can give you access to visual information. Broadly speaking, there are 2 categories of apps that can perform this function. First, there are specific tools that have been designed to perform what we might call visual interpretation. And that is to say, you take a picture or you provide an existing image and you interact with the tool to learn about the image. These tools are designed specifically for that purpose. And the intended audience is blind people. Now, your second option is to use mainstream tools for this sort of thing, for image recognition. And you'll need to work a little harder on your prompt engineering skills to get the results that you want. So let's talk first about the blindness-specific apps. It's not an exhaustive list because we now have a lot of options, but some tools like this include Be My AI, which is a part of the Be My Eyes app, Access AI, which is part of the Aira Explorer app and is also on the Aira Explorer website. You've got Seeing AI from Microsoft, which is available for Android and iOS, Google Lookout, which is Android specific. There's the new Ally from Envision, which is about to come out of beta, and it's available on the web and smartphone platforms. And let's not forget PixieBot, which describes videos. The tool that you choose to use can often come down to personal preference in terms of the way that the user interface works, whether you find it easy to use or not, or maybe the style of the descriptions that you prefer. Some tools are now becoming more aware of user preferences, and they give you some choice over how verbose the descriptions are. In a way, this is actually a form of prompt engineering made easy for you. through selections on a settings screen, you're giving instructions to the AI about how you would like things described to you, how you would like it to respond. So prompt engineering made simple. Regardless of whether configuration options exist or not, in the context of today's discussion on prompt engineering, it's important to emphasize that all these companies have done their own prompt engineering behind the scenes. And these prompts that you don't get to see are part of the app's secret sauce. Another factor that will influence the output that you get is the large language model that they use, for example, ChatGPT, Google Gemini, or Claude. Some of them have access to several large language models from different companies, and they may determine which LLM to send your image to based on the kind of image that you're sending. Now, PictureSmart, which is built into JAWS from Vespero, does allow you to specify which large language model you use, so you can try them both if you want to. Some of these apps are more transparent than others about exactly which large language model they're using and when. If the services give you the chance to rate their responses, you can be sure that those ratings are being used to tweak the services over time, to work on the background prompt engineering that these companies are doing. They will go through that data. So if you feel strongly, either positively or negatively, about a result that you've got back, it's a really good idea to rate it if that option is offered to you, because I know from firsthand experience that that data is examined. All of the smartphone apps designed specifically for visual interpretation have a mode that'll give you a description of a picture the moment that you take it. I mean, once it's come back from the cloud. Some, like the Access AI in the Aira Explorer app, have an advanced mode that lets you ask a question right away as you send the picture. And PictureSmart from Vespero does this as well. Usually, the automated responses are easier to access because they're what most people use most of the time. I can't independently verify this, of course, but I do believe that usually AI is doing a good job of describing scenes for me, such as if I'm at a restaurant and I want to get a feel for the visual ambience and the decor, if I'm standing on a balcony overlooking something picturesque, or if I'm looking at something in a museum. Over the weekend, for example, I snapped some pictures with some of the popular AI tools outside the Jernigan Institute while I was waiting for an Uber. By simply taking the picture, I was given a broad response about the scene, referring to bushes that could be seen outside and some cars that were in the image. And I like to think of this concept as audibly zooming in on parts of the image. Using good prompt engineering skills, you can expand on the parts of the overview that interest you. For example, rather than saying, "Tell me about the cars you can see," which gives the AI a lot of discretion about how it interprets the request, I was specific and I said, "Give me a detailed description of each car you can see, starting with the one closest to me and then moving further away. Provide as much detail as possible." And the descriptions I got of the silver sedan and the black SUV and some other cars were excellent, and I presume they were accurate. I have sometimes found this technique to be helpful if I'm looking for a rideshare that is pulled up, and we've all seen those examples where they tell you that someone's pulling up, they describe the color and the vehicle manufacturer and even the license plate. I haven't had too much luck with license plates, but I have been able to say, find the white Toyota Prius, for example. Describing people is still a controversial topic in the world of AI, but it's generally acknowledged that a blind person should have the same information that a sighted person can simply see. The blindness-specific AI tools will attempt to describe someone's appearance and what they're wearing. The details that the AI can provide depend, of course, on what's in the image. But if, as is common on social media, someone takes a full-length selfie with the help of a mirror, those with an interest in fashion choices can ask detailed questions. Where I've had much less consistent results is in the area of identifying controls on appliances or remote controls. I think what's happening here is that sometimes an AI is taking a look at a device and making a wrong conclusion about what device it is. If the manufacturer of the device is clearly visible in the picture, that will help. But even then, it may pick the wrong device to describe to you. Recently, before leaving New Zealand, I took a picture of the remote control of our Samsung TV, which is still in New Zealand because it wouldn't work here. Some of the AI tools I used clearly identified that I was looking at the remote control of a Samsung TV. But when I asked the AI to read me the controls from left to right, top to bottom, and provide a detailed explanation of their function, some of them described a remote control that I knew wasn't mine. If this happens, sometimes you can give the AI a bit of a gentle correction. And this is a form of prompt engineering you might want to get into from time to time, not just with visual things. Even saying, "Are you sure? Would you mind taking another look at this?" is sometimes enough to get it on track again with an apology and the correct information. At other times, it'll still get it wrong or insist that it was right in the first place. It can be very frustrating to think that you have a description and the order of the controls, only to press the buttons and find that they're not performing the functions the AI say they should. And in fact, it can get you into a real pickle if you drill deep down into menus on an inaccessible device. The quality of the image can have a real bearing on this. So be sure you have good natural lighting whenever that's possible. And if it's not possible, enable the flashlight for your camera. This morning, I conducted an experiment and I took a picture of the Honeywell thermostat in my office here at the Jernigan Institute, because this is a really common task for many of us, right? When we perform this, we go to a hotel, we want to know how to adjust the temperature, finding the thermostat in the first place and then getting it to the temperature that we like. All the apps that I tried identified the manufacturer of the thermostat, and most of them, without prompting, told me the temperature on the display. And I think this is an example of the internal prompt engineering at work. An AI for a sighted person is less likely to speak or display that temperature information because it concludes that a sighted person can already see it. For example, when I asked ChatGPT's real-time video mode to tell me about the thermostat, it didn't tell me the temperature, although it did when I told it that I was a blind person and required a detailed description. The fun began when I asked each AI tool to tell me the controls left to right, because there's a row of buttons on the bottom of this thermostat. I had a bit of a head start here because I knew that the leftmost control had a minus sign. It was a tactually distinguishable minus sign on it. So that would be for decreasing the temperature. And the far right control had a plus sign on it, so that'd be for increasing the temperature. I didn't know what the middle buttons did. Envision Ally got it right the first time. This is the one that's coming out from Envision in the very near future. But other tools gave me erroneous results. Sometimes I was able to get them on track by giving them a gentle, "Are you sure?" kind of nudge. If I said, "Are you sure about that? The thermostat left and right most buttons seem like temperature controls to me," that sometimes offered enough correction for it to be helpful. The bottom line here, though, is that I have found for questions relating to controls on appliances, human verification is advisable. And it's what Carl said before, trust but verify. In the Be My AI portion of the Be My Eyes app, there's an easy way to connect with a volunteer if you want to do that. And the Aira Explorer app allows you to seek human verification from a professionally trained agent. Now, there's no cost for that. The response can take some time when Aira is busy, but I find this to be very useful in a situation like the thermostat example. Within about 3 minutes, I received a response from an Aira agent giving me the correct order of the controls. And since it's provided by text, it's easy to copy somewhere. I can copy it to the clipboard and paste it somewhere if I'm building a little cheat sheet on the device in question. You can perform vision interpretation functions with mainstream AI applications as well that offer a camera function, and with hardware such as the very popular Ray-Ban Meta smart glasses. For mainstream applications and devices, your prompt engineering skills are even more important. Some mainstream AI tools let you tell them to remember things. We talked about this with the question that we had earlier. So you could, for example, say, remember, I am blind, so image descriptions should be as detailed as possible. But I don't believe this sort of memory is making a difference when it comes to describing images. If I take a picture with ChatGPT or use its live video mode, which I'll come to in just a bit, I find that if I tell it that I'm blind and require a detailed description, I get much more detail than I normally do. Now, in the past, telling an AI you're a blind person may result in an unwanted expression of sympathy about you being blind. Many of us who were early adopters of AI are familiar with this. You tell it that and it will say, I'm sorry, you're blind. But the National Federation of the Blind has been actively working on that, and it isn't something that I've seen now in quite some time. So when using a mainstream tool, I do disclose my blindness now, and I get much better results because of it. This is particularly notable with the Ray-Ban Meta smart glasses. By saying, I'm blind, give me a detailed description, it makes a huge difference. Now, maybe that saying, give a detailed description is enough, but when it comes to AI, I always find that context and detail can make a difference. And as I say, as long as it's not going to apologize to me for my blindness, I am quite happy to tell it. These tools are not necessarily designed to perform optical character recognition of documents. What they are designed to do is summarize. But in particular, Ray-Ban Meta is working on this. We meet with them and they are aware of the glasses having gone so viral in the blind community, and they're already responding to that by introducing BMII support directly into the user interface. I found that if you get a print document and you ask the Ray-Ban smart glasses to read the document word for word, it now sometimes will. I've seen other times when it won't, particularly where it may conclude that there is too much personal information in the document, or there's some disclosure of address details. That sort of thing seems to trigger it. But in general, with Ray-Ban Meta smart glasses, the more precise you can be about what you want Meta AI to give you, the better results you're likely to get. Because for most people, for people who are sighted, this is an augmentation of the world they can see around them. So actually telling it you're a blind person or that you need detailed descriptions makes an enormous difference. This product is particularly sensitive to prompt engineering. Where summarization can be very helpful, whether you use a blindness-specific or a mainstream tool, is when you're reading a document where you want to extract key bits of information. For example, you can take a picture of a menu at a restaurant and ask for the lowest price choice on the menu, or what steaks are on the menu. Ally from Envision lets you streamline this process even further by giving you the opportunity to have the AI remember a whole bunch of things about you, including your dietary preferences. When you provide a restaurant menu to it, Ally will then volunteer choices that seem to match your dietary preferences. Since these tools aren't designed to do OCR, at least in most cases, if you want the most accurate reading of an important document, you may be better using traditional optical character recognition. Seeing AI and Lookout offer this, and there are other apps such as VD Scan on the iPhone and the KNFB reader functions built in to the NFB Newsline app. I recently heard from an NFB member who was annoyed that their state ID had their last name spelled incorrectly on it, and they were about to call an Uber and get down there and castigate the issuing authority and demand that they get their ID corrected, when they decided they should get some human verification, which said that the ID was spelled correctly all along. The AI had just decided that the name was a misspelling and took it upon itself to correct it. So as we always say, it's about using the right tool in the toolbox. ChatGPT and Google now both offer mainstream real-time video AI. Google's is a little more difficult to find because it's not yet in their Gemini app. I suspect it'll get there at some point. But ChatGPT's is available to Plus subscribers via the ChatGPT app. This can be very useful because it doesn't require you to take pictures manually. So you don't have to keep fumbling and asking for text because you can talk to this thing in real time. You don't have to wait for a response to be returned. It is very quick. And I'll show you this in just a second. But this technology is not quite yet where we at the NFB would like it to be, although we're confident it will evolve quickly as AI tends to do. At the moment, you can ask a question of the AI and it'll give you a very prompt response based on what it sees at the moment you ask the question. What you can't yet get it to do is to ask it to keep watch for something. For example, you can't be walking down the street and ask it to tell you when it sees a McDonald's. You'll have to keep asking, do you see a McDonald's in the picture? And it will give you an immediate response, but it just won't watch out for you. What I'm going to do now is just show you this in real time because it is a fairly new feature and because it does cost. So I am going to turn speech on my iPhone and I have ChatGPT voice in my control center because I use it quite a bit. So I'm using an iPhone. I'll go to control center.
6: 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Control center. Create event. Open chat voice.
3: And there's open ChatGPT voice. So I'm going to double tap that.
6: Open chat. Button.
3: Hello, GP. Are you there?
7: Hi, Jonathan. I'm here. How's it going?
3: Mate, would you like to say hello to all the attendees of the NFB Boutique on how to engineer an AI prompt?
7: Hello, everyone at the NFB Boutique. It's fantastic to be here with you all. Let's dive into the art of engineering effective AI prompts. If you have any questions,
3: Yes, I do. Yes, sorry to cut you off, but I guess that proves that I can cut you off. Now, you have a video feature that is quite new, correct?
7: Yes, I do have a video feature. If you'd like to use it, just let me know.
3: Okay, I want to use it. I thought I had to enable the camera myself. Can you enable the camera for me?
7: I can't enable your camera
3: for you. Okay, so I'm going to do that now.
6: Choose open video camera. Switch
3: double
6: button.
3: Tap that.
6: Off. On.
3: Okay, you got eyes now, GP?
7: I can see a bit of what's in front of you. What would you like me to help with?
3: Just describe the room, if you would.
7: From what I can see, there's a wooden panel wall behind you and a laptop in front. If you'd like more detailed information about anything specific, just let me know.
3: Tell me about the laptop. Can you tell what the manufacturer is?
7: Yes. It looks like a Lenovo ThinkPad, identifiable by the red track point in the center of the keyboard. If you'd like more details or need help with anything specific, just let me know.
3: Now, we're doing a webinar, as I said, so we've got some audio equipment. What do you think about this audio interface? Can you tell me what that audio interface is?
7: The audio interface looks like a Focusrite device, possibly a Scarlett model. It's compact with several input and output options. If you need any details on its features or setup, I'm happy to help.
3: It is a Focusrite, but it's not a Scarlett. Can you maybe take another look and see if you can get it right?
7: My mistake. Based on the design and layout, it looks like a Focusrite Vocaster, possibly the Vocaster 2. It has distinct controls for microphones and headphones. If you need more details about its features or setup, let me know.
3: That is correct. It's a Vocaster 2. All right. You get a chocolate fish. Now, here's the microphone and I'm going to try and position the logo in the view of the camera. Can you tell me what microphone this is?
7: Certainly. The microphone appears to be a Shure SM7B.
3: No, it isn't. Have another go.
7: Ah, I see a distinctive logo. It looks like a Heil Sound PR40 with its gold finish. It's also a great microphone for voice work and podcasting.
3: So why did you think it was a Shure first, and now you know it's a Heil?
7: The initial angle made it hard to see the distinctive logo. Now that I have a clearer view, I can see the unique shape and details that indicate it's a Heil PR40. Thanks for adjusting the camera.
3: Oh, anytime, mate, anytime. All right. Well, thank you for being a part of this webinar. It's been an absolute blast, and I'm sure that people found it helpful.
7: You're very welcome, Jonathan. I'm glad I could help. If there's anything else you need, just let me know. Enjoy the rest of your webinar.
3: Yeah, well, you too. So that is a quick look at some of the AI tools and the new real-time mode. You will find that this becomes more and more common. It is quite remarkable in terms of just the flow of that. And we will start to see Siri responding in kind as well in the next little while. And I

0: again, I'm using ChatGPT Plus. Like Jonathan just said, this is a $20 a month subscription. It gives you access to all the ChatGPT features. And the really cool part about it that I'm going to be showing today is the image creation feature. And then I'm also going to be showing how to create your own custom GPT. I'm going to show you a tactile graphic ready image creator that I created using this custom GPT. And then I'll show you how to get that image from ChatGPT into a Word document, and you can save it as a PDF if you'd like. I'm just on chatgpt.com. There's also apps that you can download. I just saw that you can download a desktop application. I don't have it downloaded now, but I might do that. There's also smartphone applications for Android and iPhone, of course. The biggest thing about image creation, just like we've been talking about today, is being specific for what you want and then also being specific in the style that you want it. So AI images kind of have this look to them that you can tell that they're AI. If you're not specific with what you ask it for, then it's going to return an image that has kind of the shading and the quality and kind of the elements that you'd expect to find in an AI image. If you want to get away from that, then you have to be a little bit more specific with what you want and then usually ask it for more of a flat image or less shading, things like that. So I'm going to start today with just, this is just regular ChatGPT. This isn't any custom GPTs or anything like that. So this is just the base GPT. And I'm using GPT 4.0. This is the GPT that's automatically selected. I'm not going to go through all of them. There's a good amount, and they always kind of different ways that you can interact with it. So I'm just going to be using 4.0 for today. So to create an image, you just basically ask it to create that image. So create an image. Let's just do a person ice skating on a sunny winter day. We'll see what that does. So I just said, create an image of a person ice skating on a sunny winter day. So it's creating this image. So it created this image. It popped up in the main chat, and it has some text underneath. Here's an image of a person ice skating on a sunny winter day. Let me know if you want any adjustments. So I'm going to ask it, describe this image as if I were a blind person. This image to me as if I were a blind person. Okay, I'm going to just let this write out. In my findings, asking for it to describe it as if I were a blind person or if I had low vision was a really easy way to get really detailed descriptions of the image. So I've just been using that. And of course, you can always ask it for more details. If you have a detail that it describes and you want some more information on that, you can always do that. I'm going to go ahead and press the read aloud button.
1: The image shows a peaceful winter scene where a person is ice skating on a frozen lake under a bright, sunny sky. The skater is dressed warmly in a thick winter coat, scarf, gloves, and boots, gliding gracefully across the smooth ice. The sun is shining, casting long, crisp shadows and reflecting brightly off the icy surface. In the background, snow-covered trees line the edges of the lake, their branches heavy with fresh snow. The sky is a clear, brilliant blue, with no clouds in sight, adding to the serene and joyful atmosphere. The ice itself is glossy and reflective, with faint skate marks visible from previous glides. The scene feels vibrant yet tranquil, capturing the crispness of winter air and the simple pleasure of skating outdoors on a perfect winter day.
0: So that was the read aloud feature. You can change the voice and settings. I think it sometimes sounds better than just a screen reader reading it. So that's why I did that. If you wanted to change something about this image, you can always ask it to modify the image somewhere. So you can modify the person to wearing a different color hat. You can have them without a jacket on, with a jacket on, things like that. So that is all possible with image creation. What we're interested in here is tactile graphics. So tactile graphics are simple graphics, the digital version, that don't have a lot of different colors and shadings and text.

0: textures. Tactile graphics, if you don't know, are graphics that you create in different ways, whether that is on an embosser, on a different thermoform machine. There's a lot of different ways to create tactile graphics. But in the end, you'll have a graphic that you can touch and feel to interact with. So when we're creating tactile graphic ready images, we're just looking for simple images that are black and white. A lot of the images are line images, so just use lines and not a lot of different textures and shading, like I was saying. And you might have some labels as well. We've not been able to do Braille labels yet. I don't think the technology is quite at creating good Braille that makes sense. But eventually that would be kind of the goal, to have, maybe a stem graphic that has Braille labels, you know, labeling the different parts of a cell, for example. So I'm going to switch over now to my custom GPT that I made. On the left side of the screen, you have ChatGPT and all the custom GPTs that you've been using. Before I go there, let me just show you the Explore GPTs window. So the Explore GPTs allows you to explore different custom GPTs that are out there. So let me just show you how it works first, and then maybe you'll kind of get what a custom GPT is. So this is the one that I created, Tactile Graphic Ready Image Producer. I'm going to go ahead and edit this GPT. Anybody with GPT Plus can do this. What a custom GPT is a custom chat bot that produces responses within a certain framework that you've set out. So for example, this is my Tactile Graphic Ready Image Producer. So these are the instructions I gave it. This should be an image-based GPT that helps people create tactile graphic-ready images. Tactile graphics are graphics that blind and low-vision people can interact with, meaning the images should not have extra shading, it should be line-based, not have a lot of textures, be simple, black and white. There should be no extra black dots added in the background. The background should only be white. There should be no extra dots, lines, or texture added for effect. Only create the image that it is asked for and do not add any extra elements. So these were instructions that I went into and configured this custom chat GPT with. Now that this is created, I'm going to go back, just do update, and I'm going to do view GPT. So I'm going to turn on the screen reader now and kind of go through how a blind person would create an image and then get that description read back to them. So we're in my Tactile Graphic Ready Image Producer. I'm going to turn on NVDA.
1: 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Welcome to ChatGPT, Tactile Graphic Ready Image Producer Document. 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
0: Because it's already this custom GPT, I don't have to be too specific with wanting a tactile graphic. So I'm going to do create an image of a school bus.
1: ChatGPT is generating a response. From Mycom ChatGPT says, a simple black, here is a simple black and white line drawing of a school bus. Let me know from.
0: Okay, and it created a simple black and white line drawing of a school bus. If we wanted to get a description of this.
1: ESIBSERN.
0: So describe the image as if I were a blind person.
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0: Okay, thank you for telling me that.
1: Out of clickable, the image is a simple black and white line drawing of a school bus, viewed from the side. The bus has a long, rectangular body with a slightly rounded front where the driver's seat would be. The side, there are multiple evenly spaced rectangles.
0: So I'm not going to go through the whole thing, but it describes the image. And I could also do that read aloud feature as well. If I wanted to save this, what we're going to do is we're going to navigate using G to get to the previous graphic. And then we're going to do shift function F10 to simulate a right click, do a save image as, save that image, And then we could open it in like a Word document or a PDF document and insert it in.
1: A simple, black and white line drawing of a school bus. The bus is depicted from a side view, showing its rectangle.
0: It started giving me a description of the image. When this focus is on the image, and I got there just by doing Shift-G, I'm going to do Shift Function F10.
1: Menu submenu, open image in new, save image as, ChatGPT, save as dialog, bus.jpg, toolbar, save button, save, download complete, bus.jpg.
0: Great.
1: Photos.
0: So now I could open this file in Word and then insert it as a picture that I had.
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4: There's a photograph here showing Heidi Sherman, center, flanked by Kenneth Jernigan, left, and Mark Maurer, right. The caption below the photograph reads, President Mark Maurer and Executive Director Kenneth Jernigan present a National Federation of the Blind Scholarship to Heidi. One Small Step at a Time by Heidi Sherman. Here is the editor, Kenneth Jernigan.
5: In 1988, Heidi Sherman received a college scholarship from the National Federation of the Blind. Today, she's one of the leaders of the Federation Student Division. She recently completed training at Blind Incorporated, the National Federation of the Blind's Rehabilitation Center in Minneapolis, Minnesota. Here is Heidi Sherman's account of learning how to tackle a job one small step at a time.
4: There are turning points in people's lives. Let me tell you about one in mine. It had to do with igniting a flame in a gas oven, and for me, it had to do with the rest of my life. It was an experience that reduced me to a gelatinous blob of helplessness. I had just completed my rehabilitation training at Blind Incorporated, the National Federation of the Blind Center in Minneapolis, Minnesota, and returned home one cold Minnesota night to find that the exterminator had inadvertently extinguished the pilot light in my gas oven. How could he have known that such an innocent act could challenge all that I had fought for during the 9 months that I had just spent at Blind Incorporated? When I got home that evening, I was very hungry, and I craved something hot, something that required a good searing in the oven. As I turned the temperature gauge, I noticed that the familiar whooshing sound of gas was curiously absent. I stood there for what seemed an hour, and finally I realized that the pilot light must have somehow been extinguished. A parade of alternatives came to mind. Should I order out? Should I call the building manager and ask her to light the flame for me? Should I settle for a cold, unsatisfying sandwich? Or should I just sit and starve? The flame would have to be lit eventually, since I couldn't order out every night. I cringed at the thought of calling the building manager and confirming her belief that blind people are incompetent. But I really wanted something hot in my stomach, so if I couldn't have that, Then I would have to settle for starvation, unless I could manage to light the flame myself. Peering into the shadowy cavern of the oven, I strained to see with my limited vision where the sound of the spewing gas was coming from. Throwing caution to the wind, I stuck my head into the oven, thinking all the time of the witch in Hansel and Gretel. In frustration, I began to throw lighted matches at any little black opening I could distinguish. 10 minutes passed, and I withdrew my sore neck and blackened nose, sat back on my heels, and yelled in frustration. Turning off the gas, I sat paralyzed by my greatest fear, the fear that I could not do the thing facing me because of my blindness. Beset by a black cloud of defeat, I suddenly had a realization which gave me hope. I had been forgetting a major lesson of my training. At Blind Incorporated, I learned that a blind person can have a successful career, lobby for legislation, climb a mountain, or achieve anything else he or she wants. The most important lesson, however, is that in order to reach these goals, you have to do the preliminary, usually small things, first. You can't raise a house without laying a foundation. You can't get a job without knowing how to sign your name. And you certainly can't climb a mountain without first sweating in the foothills. In the National Federation of the Blind, we talk about the importance of setting goals that are based on high expectations for ourselves, but these dreams will forever remain mere dreams if we can't muster the guts and determination to work toward them. Switching on the gas, I inched forward and began feeling inside the oven. Very quickly, I located the source of the gas and drew the lighted match to it, keeping my head well out of the oven. Like the sound of a roaring crowd, the flame ignited. This time, my shout was one of joy. In great satisfaction, I cooked the best meal that I had ever eaten.
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7: Graduating from the Colorado Center for the Blind means more than skills, by Jeremy Smith. A photo appears on the page, the caption, Jeremy Smith. From the editor, Jeremy Smith is a recent graduate of the Colorado Center for the Blind, CCB, one of the training centers affiliated with the National Federation of the Blind. At his graduation ceremony, he read a letter to his fellow students. He was generous in agreeing that it could be shared with me for possible publication and gracious in expanding upon the original piece when I asked him to give our readers more context. Here, then, is Jeremy's adapted version of the thoughts he shared with the CCB students and staff. I was possibly the most reluctant student to ever walk through the doors at 2233 West Shepherd Avenue. I knew when I left Kentucky for the Colorado Center for the Blind, CCB, on January 8, 2025, that the trip would be costly. It was. Since being in Colorado, I've parted from my longtime partner. The next time I set foot in my house, it will likely be to pack my things and leave forever. I loved that little house. What's more, I don't think I'll ever call Kentucky home again. My whole life I've tried to love a place that could never love me in return, not the way I needed. It's time to move on. I have retinitis pigmentosa. My eyesight has been vanishing bit by bit since I was 10 years old, though it wasn't until my early 40s when genetic testing finally provided a proper diagnosis. As a kid, what I needed was comfort, an honest explanation of what was happening to me and what it might mean for the future. I received none of this. What I had was a void, a mystery filled with every source of evil a vivid young imagination could produce. In short, I was deeply traumatized by the lack of emotional support. No one was there for me, and so I've spent my entire life feeling abandoned, believing my eyesight was something to hide. I've been exploring this terrain for years. I wrote a 259-page, yet-to-be-published memoir on the many ways I struggled to adapt to my sight loss and what mental health professionals now recognize as classic symptoms of complex post-traumatic stress disorder, CPTSD. Searching for the answers I needed early in life, I became a therapist. Today, as a middle-aged man, I still seek safety. I still lose myself in the swirl of stress and all those false gods, the things I thought would bring me peace, validation, and a sense of security. Accomplishment will not do this. Logic and reason, intellect and competence, our presentation to the world will not do this. Until the self is healed, not even the love of a partner or children will overcome the trauma that dictates our response to everyday events. I'm not in the habit of making big blanket statements about the human condition, but I stand by this one both personally and professionally. Our highest human potential cannot be realized while this type of wound goes untreated. As a CCB graduate, I have hard skills now, useful, tangible ways of getting around and taking care of business, cane skills, mass transit, rail, access technology, screen readers, and AI. Hell, I'm even in better shape, and I was never not in shape. But these are not what I value most about my time in Colorado. In the decades it has taken for my sight to disappear, my confidence went with it, believing in me, trusting myself. All the ways we might think well of ourselves leaked and flowed away like a punctured water balloon. The person I wanted to be drifted out of sight long ago. But since being in Colorado, I have taken on a mission. Restore the man I've believed I could be. I did my own counseling to heal that original wound, to purge my central nervous system of the 380,000 volts that have lived in me, wild and unpredictable. Like downed power lines, my emotions have been dysregulated and reactive, thrashing this way and that with every new trigger. The slightest sign of danger would send sparks flying, my mouth spitting 1,000 burning embers, ready to create more destruction. Since I was a little kid, my body has been poised for a fight. I have no fight response. I advance. I fight. I know this effort has no end. I will be doing this work for as long as I walk this earth. But I've come a long way. Hands in my pockets now, I've finally taken off the gloves I've used to punch my way through the world. Bless you, Colorado, for realizing that ketamine is more than just an escape from reality. It's also a tool, medicine to reset and rediscover our truest self. To oversimplify the process, ketamine and other psychedelic medicines allow for greater neuroplasticity, which refers to the brain's ability to forge new connections and break free of long-standing patterns of thought. This change in me, brought forth from my own hard work, from conversations with professionals and trusted friends, and through a fundamental reprogramming of my brain, has coincided with rediscovering the power of community. I have known what it's like to be in community over the years. In college, I belonged to a group of good deed doers called Students for Appalachia, idealistic young people who fought hard for social justice, for kids in our small town, and for the health of this planet. That community in many ways made me thoughtful. It made me feel like I was part of something, less alone in the world. Community shaped and molded me, but it has been years since I felt at home among a group of people like me. As much as I learned from individual instructors, my primary teacher at CCB was the community. From a spunky 18-year-old, I learned to be truly brave, to go and keep going. To the outside observer, my friend Zoe has no fear. Getting lost is a gift, a chance to find yourself. For Zoe, riding the rails to some remote corner of the Denver Metro means pushing boundaries. It is the exercise of their freedom. For too many blind people, our boundaries are the four walls we live within. Without skills, without the capacity to manage our anxiety, there is no world outside. Zoe reminds me that opportunity is the adventure. To be able to go and do is not a chore. It's not something else to be angry about. Outside is where the light is. I want to absorb that sun on my face, to fill my heart with it. At CCB, we generally travel in packs, our travel groups consisting of an instructor and one or two of your classmates. From my travel bros, I learned that the journey will rarely be easy. There are no straight lines when you're blind. You'll hit every obstacle. Trees, poles, jagged road signs. You might fall down escalators going the wrong direction or cross the street diagonally, very bad, but you can still arrive where you want to go. In this, the middle stage of my life, I've learned to ask for help, to feel no shame, to cry more freely, and to be open, to know that the less desirable parts of me do not spoil the whole. I've learned what people can survive, and how positive it is possible to remain. So many of the staff and students at CCB face challenges beyond the loss of their sight. They do so with a grace and poise I can only aspire to. To those who avoid the bitterness and resentment, to you who refuse to hate the sighted world, you are bigger and better for it. We ask the world for grace and patience. We must give the same in return. It is, after all, human nature to take for granted our blessings. To those who wonder if an independence training program like the one at CCB is right for you, my answer is, maybe. Are you prepared to seize this opportunity? I'm old enough to know that life only affords us so many opportunities to be part of something magical. No one gets a second chance to do something as special as CCB. There is love and belonging to be found here. Though freely offered, it must be earned. Few things are handed to you at CCB. Not everyone will become a close friend. Participants don't just come from all over the world, but we also come from a million varied situations. We cross the lifespan, socioeconomic status, education, life experience, and identities. But blindness is the great equalizer. To each and every person who dares to accept this mission, anyone who comes to be part of this community and to do this hard work, you have my utmost respect. Completing the 9-month program at CCB is the hardest work any of us will ever do. Every obstacle you've ever faced will return to taunt you. Fear and mistrust, all your anger and anxiety, will be thrown in front of you like 100 sandwich boards on Main Street. Whack everyone with your white cane if you have to, and keep moving. Remember the words of a very wise old puppet. Fear is the path to the dark side. Only you can stop that momentum. There are many debates that take place at CCB about the virtues of a guide dog, on how to communicate and educate a sighted world that often doesn't understand our needs, or how to offer support. A portion of every day called philosophy is devoted to exploring what it means to live inside this blind wrapper. One such debate is about how we prove our capability to a world that believes we are fundamentally diminished. I return over and over again to this question, and for me it has one answer. We prove what we are capable of by being part of the world, by defiantly engaging, by asking for, or if necessary, demanding space. We must be visible, whether through our advocacy or simply using the bus to commute back and forth to work. Being seen confidently living our lives is essentially shouting a message of freedom from the rooftops. When you graduate from CCB, the parting gift each of us is given is a bell. They call it the Bell of Freedom. The message long expressed at CCB is that when one blind person moves through the world with greater freedom, that act helps to liberate the rest of us. Implied in that sentiment is a responsibility to one another. I, for one, appreciate that message. As a blind community, particularly one that is well-trained, we must continue to use our skills. We must carry the torch until the next generation of bell ringers leaves with the tools they need to take charge. To everyone I have encountered along the way at CCB, all of you queens and kings of West Shepherd Avenue, I say thank you. Trade nothing for knowing who you are, for knowing and showing that to the world. Each and every one of us deserves to be seen, heard, and valued. Do this hard work, then go share your light with the world.

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1: Hello, everyone. This is David Dino-Taris with the Blind Parent Connection, and I am here with my friend and colleague,
2: Anil Lewis.
1: And on this,
2: Two Blind Dads.
1: On Two Blind Dads. And on this episode, we are going to be discussing one of the most important skills and techniques that I know that it's important for me to master, which is travel skills. And Anil, people wonder all the time about blind and sighted people wonder all the time, how do blind people travel and how do blind people get around?
2: Yeah, and that fear is only enhanced when they're talking about, oh my God, and they have to be responsible for kids, children too.
1: Absolutely.
2: So we're going to alleviate all of those fears, answer all those questions, and make everybody feel comfortable with the capacity of blind parents to travel safely and independently with their children. So the first thing we need to do is really start addressing the elephant in the room, right? Everybody's attitudes and perceptions about the capacity of blind parents to safely and independently travel with their children. And some of the interviews that you've had with some of our parents really kind of articulate that really well. I know you had an opportunity to interview Melissa Riccobono, and she talked about her challenges being a blind parent and traveling with her kids.
1: We certainly did. She provides some really great ideas. Let's give that a listen.
3: The biggest challenge for me is society's attitudes when we're out and about traveling.
4: Right.
3: The misconception that my children are taking care of me
4: right.
3: from the time they were very, very little. I mean, I had Austin as an infant in a cab one time, and the driver said, oh, it is so good you have him. He will take care of you. And, I mean, I know he meant, when I, you know, I mean, mm-hmm. I took it as, okay, I hope he means when I'm old and gray, you know, but I don't think he did. I mean,
4: no.
3: And I wanted to say to him, he is an infant. I'm taking care of him.
2: So Melissa's points are very well taken, but this next clip from Eric Guillory, I know I can relate to the whole perception of who's the parent and who's the child.
1: Anil, so many times I was with my son who is, when he was younger, maybe 8 or 9 years old, we could be out, we could be at a restaurant, we could be walking at a train station, and they would ask, do you know what he's having, or do you know where you're going?
2: Asking your son this?
1: Asking my son this rather than asking me.
2: Wow.
1: And so certainly my son would say something like, well, I'm really not sure. You should probably ask my dad. And then I'd certainly answer. But the misperceptions and that we need to demystify. And that's why I'm excited to be part of this podcast. Eric does a great job of helping demystify and help understand best about who's really in charge.
4: You hear about situations where little kids, I mean, 3 or 4 years old, you know, they'll be, take your mommy to the cash register or take your daddy to the wherever, you know. And anytime, that never really happened. But I wanted to, when we were going into McDonald's or any place, I wanted to make sure that the proprietors and that the general public knew, not that I'm some big bad dad, but they knew who was the competent one, who was the parent and who was the child.
2: Yes, it's important for the blind parents to also make sure that they're the ones in charge. But it's also important for us as blind parents to educate our kids on how to deal with these public perceptions as well. The story I love to tell is I was walking with my son. He was at that kind of toddler age. I was holding his hand. We were walking through. And I realized just based through his actions that, you know, he's feeling uncomfortable for some reason. And I just stopped and said, hey, man, you know, what's going on? And he looked at me and says, Dad, everybody's looking at us. And I didn't even realize that he was experiencing this as a problem. But, you know, at that particular point, I'm glad that I came up with this solution because it worked really well. But I just looked right back at him and I said, man, with a dad this good looking, people are just going to have to look. And from that point on, he was cool with it. As a matter of fact, when we were in crowded places, I would just, you know, hear him chuckle every now and then. I know there were lots of people looking at us. So it's incumbent upon us as parents to also teach our kids. But in addition to that, we also have to, you know, be creative with respect to how we deal with the challenges that we face. So the next clip from the interview you had with Lisa Maria, I think, really talks about something that's very unique to her, being a mom of three kids.
5: I have to say that right now, the toughest thing I deal with is traveling with all three of them, particularly when it's just me. And it's a problem that my sighted husband also has when he's alone with all three of the kids, except he gets to put them in car seats in a car and drive off. If I have all three kids and we're commuting somewhere, you know, two of them are walking, one of them is in a stroller, you know, one of the two who are walking will eventually get tired and want to be in the stroller.
4: Right.
5: So it's just the juggling of the three abilities of the children when commuting.
2: I love the way that she clearly defines that she and her husband both have difficulty, you know, traveling with three kids. That makes sense. And I love the way she points out, oh, well, you know, but he can just put them in the car and drive off. But again, she's very creative. She comes up with a solution so that she can exercise her responsibility as a parent to their three kids.
1: You know what I like about that, Anil, is that, you know, we could either get frustrated or fascinated. And she comes up with solutions rather than saying, it's just too hard, I can't figure it out.
2: Mm-hmm. I think the interview you had with Maurice had a couple of pieces that I think are helpful. When he's talking about how, you know, what we do really impacts the way that our kids perceive us is important. So let's take a listen to that.
6: You want a role model to your children that the outside world, it's not a horrible, dangerous, awful place. They'll find that out when they get older.
1: Yeah,
6: but it's worth exploring, and it's worth developing the confidence to do that.
1: So fear is real for blind parents and for sighted parents.
2: Yeah, it's just scary to be a parent.
1: What are the fear? False evidence appearing real. False expectations appearing real. Some people just think they can't do it, or it's too hard, or it's too complicated,
2: yeah,
1: or it's too scary. But Neil, we have some Lisa Maria Martinez.
2: Yeah, even though she's a trained O&M instructor, she expresses the fear that she has, you know, traveling with her kids.
5: Now I talk about how much I go out with my kids and I hike, but when I was pregnant with my oldest kid, I worried a lot about traveling with him in a stroller or carrying him in a baby carrier or however I went about. I had a lot of doubt, self-doubt, and lack of confidence around that. And when I had him and I was home for maternity leave, I had this talk with myself. And that talk went something like this. LM, you're an O&M instructor. You know a thing or two about traveling, and you've traveled a lot on your own. What is your problem? Why are you afraid to go out with your kid? And I decided that what I needed to do was just go out and do it. And that's what I tell a lot of my blind parent friends when they have their kids, is even though it might be very terrifying, just do it and take baby steps, you know. So at first I would strap on my baby carrier, you know, put Eric inside and take a walk to the bank or the grocery store or Starbucks. I think we went to Starbucks like every day the first 2 weeks of his life. And then I upgraded to walking with the stroller just around our neighborhood and getting used to working my cane and the stroller in a way that worked for us, and just getting comfortable with that. And then I became a pro. But when baby number two came around, then there was the whole issue of how to work with two kids and then with three kids, you know. So it really just became a matter of, you know, kind of squashing down my nerves a bit and just doing it.
2: Yeah, and I love the way that Lisa Maria just openly talks about it. Again, you know, being a trained travel instructor, her same apprehensions. The best way to overcome that fear is to really get really good training. That's the only way you're going to develop the confidence to really travel safely and independently with not only by yourself, but with your children.
1: It is so essential. And you get so much confidence in other areas of your life when you learn to travel from where you are to where you need to go. If it's to school, if it's to a training program, if it's to a job, if it's to take your kids to the doctors, it's crucial that we know that skill. We know how to use a white cane. We know how to travel with a dog guide. Whatever it is, it's so important we know how to travel independently.
2: Yeah, I love the way that Louise Walsh actually opens up and talks about her failing when she did not have the proper skills.
1: Yes, that's we've all been there. Let's listen to that.
7: Travel training has been monumental for me. I grew up not using my cane except on, you know, quote, special occasions. when I knew I would be out at night and couldn't see, maybe I could take it out, or maybe I was on a trip and I might take it with me. However, I remember this one night in college, it was dark and I had left the library. I was walking home and I walked a way that I don't usually walk, and I fell down some stairs. And that for me was a wake-up call that, you know, I need to make some changes in my life. Time for me to start using techniques that will actually work for me.
2: Again, I love that Louise shared with us, you know, her particular pitfall. You know, my mom used to always tell me, you know, there's two ways to learn, and I always used to choose the second. So that's true for me, too. So I'm glad she felt comfortable enough sharing.
1: Oh, I know it. My mom would say, Dave, you're a hand on the burner kind of learner. And I didn't need one of those white canes. I didn't want to be different. I wanted to be like everybody else. And I've done my share of falling off of curbs and steps. And thank God I didn't really get hurt.
2: And luckily we overcame and we acquired those skills of independent travel. And once you acquire those skills, you know, there's a host of options that you can use to safely transport yourself and your children in any environment. You interviewed Melissa Riccobono, and she gave an overview of a few that she's used successfully.
1: Melissa's a fountain of information and has all kinds of ideas and strategies.
3: We are really lucky to live in a neighborhood where we can walk to many, many, many different locations. Mm-hmm. Or there's a free bus called the Baltimore Circulator that stops fairly close to our house. And that goes to many places, but it goes mostly to the harbor and, you know, those places where the aquarium, where the science center, where the children's museum, kind of where all those things are. So we do walk a lot. We take buses once in a while. We also do take Uber and Lyft. And I must say, I think Uber and Lyft are game changers for everybody. I just think being able to track where your driver is, to be able to communicate with your driver if you can't find them, to be able to, you know, quickly get from point A to point B. I mean, if I have to wait more than, you know, I don't know, 5 minutes for a ride, I'm like, oh my gosh, it's such
1: What's
3: a long
1: going on?
3: Time to wait. And it used to be you called a taxi, and if they were there in 15 minutes, you were lucky. It was generally more like 20 minutes to a half an hour sometimes,
1: exactly.
3: And you could never count on it. And so that has been extremely, extremely helpful. And so we do that. Certainly we fly on airplanes. We've taken the train a few times to Washington, D.C.
1: Very cool.
3: And, of course, you know, we fly on airplanes a fair amount because both of our families still live, most of them, in Wisconsin. So we go back and forth a fair amount and, of course, have done other trips.
2: She goes through a host of the new transformative ways of getting around, you know, that ride sharing. That's real. But she didn't, you know, give homage to kind of that fundamental piece of transportation that we've all had to use at one point. That's public transportation. But public transportation is real. And I remember I used to use the bus to take my son from home to daycare. And, you know, you run into a host of different opportunities to test your skill, you know, about being a blind parent, because every day you're potentially running into some new person, a new personality, or someone with an additional misconception that you'd have to deal with, including the bus drivers themselves. But the beauty of it is, I think that it really gave me an opportunity to really demonstrate to my son that I was independent, you know, and able to take care of him. And it also fostered a degree of independence with him as well, because in those environments, he learned a skill set that is real helpful for him today, interacting with people of different personality types, being able to catch public transportation when he essentially needs to use it to get where he wants to be. So, you know, I think it was a win-win. Not my choice today, but I'm glad that I was able to actually use public transportation and actually show my son how to use public transportation.
1: It's so interesting that you say that, Anil. And the misconceptions of even from the bus driver. And I can tell you, one of the first times I ever traveled by myself, and it was to travel to work. Now, my orientation and mobility instructor, she had helped me several times do the route, and I even did the route one time with my wife, so I knew how to do it. And then it was time, it was Monday morning, it was 6:47, and the bus came, and I said to the bus driver, I said, "Is this the number 26? He said, "Yes, it is." And I stepped on the bus, and he said, Do you know where you're going?"
2: "No, sir. I was just standing here in the corner hoping that someone would just give me a destination."
1: "Exactly. I know where I'm going. I'm going abroad in market, and I put my money in the changer." And he said, "Are you sure you should be out here by yourself?"
2: Wow.
1: And, you know, that really, you know, as if I wasn't afraid enough. And my dad would say, "Anil, like, it's okay to get butterflies as long as you get them to fly in formation." Right?
2: He must have been an Air Force guy.
1: He was a Navy guy. He was a Navy guy. And so I was already nervous. And just that, like, oh my goodness, like, I should be out here, sir. It's okay for me to be out here. "Why do you ask?" He said, "Don't you know the general public is crazy?"
2: It wasn't about you at all. Yeah, he was just trying to protect you from society.
1: I said, "Apparently they are, sir." Apparently they are.
2: But you know, we have, as Melissa's already stated, we have come into a whole new era where there are so many more options out there that allow us to really, you know, get to where we want to get when we want to get there. But I think that the key that some of the people that you interviewed kind of pointed out is, there's a strategy that you can use to really kind of leverage your ability to have responsibility over some aspects of it and partner with others who can provide resources to you. You know, just a collaborative kind of partnership that takes place. I think it's better described by the interview you had with Louise Walsh, and she talks about how building relationships helps her come up with transportation solutions.
7: "The more I do it, the easier it becomes. It might be that there's a playgroup across town that I want to take my preschooler to, and it might not be feasible to take that $40 cab ride in perpetuity every week. But if I commit to doing it that first or second time and use those as opportunities to just meet people, it might be that there's somebody going my direction who I can catch a ride with and for whom I can also maybe offer something in return, like, 'Hey, I can watch your kids sometime,' or 'Why don't you all come on over to my place? We can have a play group at my house.'" And that's been a big part of my getting to know people.
2: I think the most important part of what Louise just shared with us is her statement is, you know, she just had to commit to doing it. It's easy to talk yourself out of doing something, but if you commit to doing it and just, you know, committing the resources that are necessary to get it done, as she just described, you'll never know what innovative strategies or opportunities may come out of you just taking that first step. So I think that was very good to share.
1: I love the thought. I read the book a long time ago, "Feel the Fear and Do It Anyway." Sometimes you just got to feel the fear and do it anyway.
2: Mm-hmm. And Terry Rupp, in your interview with her, she also shares some strategies she used to kind of trade off responsibilities.
8: "So I live in the city of Las Vegas, which is not quite a city. We don't have a decent transportation system.
1: No.
8: I also live in the suburbs, which is separated from the rest of the city by about 2 miles of desert. There is no busing. We don't have a bus system that goes to my part of town. If you take paratransit doesn't come to my part of town. So I had to get really creative with transportation. I'm very fortunate now at this current date that I have my own parents who live right around the corner and my mother-in-law just moved in with me. So I have drivers who are retired and able to drive me around. We have Lyft, we have Uber. Mm-hmm. My kids ask us anytime when it's just me and we're going somewhere, 'Who's going to drive us? Are you calling a Lyft? Did you schedule the Lyft yet?'" But I also have a huge network that I've cultivated in the community with the mommy group that I ran, where I used to barter babysitting services. These were other moms who are sighted, who trusted me to watch their kids. In return, they would drive my kids and I to doctor's appointments, to school events, to play dates.
2: So as members of the National Federation of the Blind, we know that we continue to fight for independence for blind individuals, but really the goal is for true interdependence. I mean, those two previous examples show how we have value and we have talent, and we can offer it up and partner with others that have value and talent and work collaboratively toward a solution. I think that Patty Chang probably kind of sums it up really best. It's all about developing a network.
1: We talk about a network, and I love the thought, Anil, that a network can eliminate the legwork, and being plugged into a network of people in the Federation, being plugged into a network of people in our community, being plugged into a network of people in maybe where we worship will really help us to, you know, solve some of the challenges that we may be experiencing.
9: I really had to develop a network of some kind of system so that I could get my kids where they needed to go. So
10: right.
9: Finding a mom who I could either trade babysitting for her driving, or finding a dad that you could, you know, trade. I'm an attorney, so a couple times I traded doing a simple will for somebody for their driving. You know, I mean,
10: wow.
9: If you're creative, you can figure out something that will be valuable to both of you. Obviously, I want the driving, and that's really the only thing I've ever heard my kids complain about, is mom not driving.
2: And it's important to understand that once you build the network, that you have to make sure that as the blind person, that you step up to your responsibilities as well. It's not a matter of being the weaker link in the chain. We have to step up and be actual fully participating members of that network that we've created. And I think that Eric Guillory kind of says it really well. He talks about reciprocity.
1: He does, and he really drives home the point that what gets rewarded gets repeated. And so I think he makes some really good thoughts here. Let's give that a listen.
4: I always encourage folks, whether they're blind or sighted or any circumstance, to reciprocate. So, for instance, if one of the dads, you know, takes our son home time or two or whatever, it may be that we, you know, bring them something or get them a small Christmas gift or just any different ways to reciprocate with your friends. Don't just assume that, you know, even though they're doing it out of kindness, just for building and maintaining those relationships, you reciprocate that kindness as well. And that makes a huge difference. And also don't wear out your welcome in terms of even folks who are kind, they have their own lives to lead as well. So having that network upon which you can depend, but also knowing that there are times where you're going to need to pay for rides, whether it's through Uber or Lyft or city bus or taxi.
2: Again, this is another example of the strategies that are used, and these aren't just blind specific. I mean, all of these examples are strategies that all parents use, because there's no person out there that doesn't really build on that team. What is it? It takes a village to raise a child. So it's all about building that village.
1: It is true. And I also believe that as blind parents, we need to identify other solutions that we can utilize to solve our problems. I think we've got some really good ideas on our next clip.
11: So when we had Silas, we lived in Kentucky, Louisville, Kentucky, which does not have the most robust public transit system. It's okay if you live downtown, but beyond that, its service is spotty and slow and not as reliable. And so we, before we moved, we lived in a townhome community that was not anywhere near a bus. And it worked out for us because we had a reader driver that we employed. Mm-hmm. And it's not, I think sometimes people have this perception, I certainly encountered this when I was in the blindness field, you know, in the blind community, that people think it is prohibitively expensive. And what I would say to that is, like with anything, there is an associated cost. But keep in mind that sighted families pay a car payment. Sighted families pay for car insurance, and those things are not cheap.
10: Nope.
11: It, of course, it's dependent on what kind of car you have. Is it paid off? What is your insurance premium? So there is a wide range of costs there. But it's just something to keep in mind that I think we have this perception sometimes that because sighted families don't have to take Lyft or Uber or they may not use public, they have their own car, they may not use public transportation, that it is more expensive for us. And while that may be true in certain situations, I don't believe that is always true. So for us, we had somebody and we paid them, we had a certain number of guaranteed hours a week. And so we would schedule, okay, it's going to be an errands day. And so, or we have a play date or whatever. And so it was nice. We could keep the car seat in her car, schedule errands, and she would help with the mail and, you know, things like that. So that worked out really well for us. We had a couple while we lived there, a few different people. And what worked for us was posting on our local university job boards online. All of that stuff is electronic now. Most job boards are. So you can post an ad on either your local university, which I highly recommend. Students tend to have flexible hours, and $10 an hour to drive their car around is a pretty good gig for them. And it's consistent if you can guarantee. So that worked out very well for us. Background checks, which you should do, particularly for a driver. You want to make sure that their driving record is clean. All of that can run about $15, $20. You can do a basic one online. I have heard, though I have not done this, that you can go to your local police precinct and get one done for free or really cheap. Might take a little longer, but you can do it that way too. So it's definitely worth the investment. Some people I know, they require less driving time, and so they maybe trade services. So sometimes I know people that have owned a home, they have a garage, and the parking may be limited in the neighborhood, so they let their person who drives for them occasionally use their garage as a parking space, because otherwise paying for parking would be more expensive. So there's some different ways to work that out, and that's how we found somebody. Make sure you do a job interview. What we included in ours, well, we knew she had a good driving record, or both of them had good driving records, and we always had a stack of mail available and worked through reading and made sure that they could read well, because reading is a skill and not everybody has it. We had a trial week too, and so I did a shopping trip with her to see how efficiently we could go through a store together and how we communicate. And that worked out great for us. That was a part of the interview process. So don't just hire the first person that applies. My main advice, do not hire your friends to do that.
10: Why not?
11: Because it can get complicated, but if you're friends first, and then what if there's an issue? What if they feel like they can be late more often because, oh, they're my buddy? They'll, and not that people do that consciously to take advantage, but you tend to expect more grace from your friends than you would from your employer, right? What if something happens on the job and you need to confront them about it? That can put a strain on friendships. So I just recommend avoiding that at all costs. Find somebody else.
2: That's a very interesting strategy. You know, we can call it the driver reader solution, but I think that it's very important that blind parents do use the resources and talents that they have to come up with those similar solutions to meet the needs that they have for their families. It's interesting that Briley O'Connor is married to Corb O'Connor. They're both blind individuals, blind parents. So they have to come up with those non-visual solutions. It's interesting, though, that some people in society think that it's better for a blind person to be married to a sighted person so that the sighted person can deal with all of the things that the blind person can't. And I think that Eric Guillory kind of puts a kibosh on the perception that the blind parent gets a pass.
4: My wife happens to be sighted, so she does do all of the driving, obviously, in our family for now until the cars, you know, catch up with our aspirations. So she does. However, she's not always available to do that. My parents actually just moved quite literally a mile away from us. It's been a great blessing because they want to be, my dad has just retired, so they want to be near the grandkids, and it's really great. And so they help out with some of that, but again, they're not always available or, you know, either. Sometimes they're involved in other things or out of town or any number of things. And for years, they weren't in town. And so for me, planning how to get to activities, it definitely makes me grateful that I have an organized wife and someone who's keeping track of what's happening when, because then I'm able to say, okay, I'm going to line up this taxi or pay this driver to do this route. And then, okay, so they can get us there, but they can't get us back. So let me arrange something else. And that's really been great. Again, use the power of technology to your advantage to set things up. I'll text a friend and say, hey, I know your son is going to be at soccer practice. Could we possibly get a lift to XYZ, you know, to location when the guys are done? Or if I'm not at that practice, then she'll say, or he'll say, whichever friend I'm texting, oh, you know, one of the dads might say, I'll bring Austin home, or whatever the case is.
1: I love Eric's perspective. He doesn't get a pass. He, even though there are rides available, and he still had to have a plan B and have some other solutions. And that makes me think of, Anil, you know, about just a great mentor of mine, Joe Ruffalo, who's been a longtime Federationist and president of the NFB of New Jersey for many years. And he told me, David, congratulations, I hear you're getting married. I said, yes, I am, Joe. Marianne and I are getting married. He goes, David, I want to remind you of something. And I said, what's that? He said, Mary Ann is your wife. Mm-hmm. She is not your taxi driver.
2: Yeah.
1: She is your wife. She is not the cook.
2: Yeah.
1: She is your wife.

0: this is me, the single dad, talking about that, but I recognize how important that is. But speaking of responsibility, you know, things have changed since we were little kids. The responsibility has grown. Back in the day when we would travel as kids, they just throw us in the car and hit the gas pedal. Right now, you got seat belts and car seats, and that adds a whole different dynamic to traveling with your kids when you're a blind parent.
1: It sure does. And we have to consider, you know, 5-point car seats and booster seats and buses and Ubers and trains and all these different options and need to be prepared to handle those things.
0: Yeah, but that dynamic of the car seat, that's unique to me. So I was very happy to hear the piece from Jennifer that talks about car seats.
2: You know, one of the biggest things that I have had to deal with is having to transport my kids in vehicles and install and uninstall car seats. Car seat safety is very important to me, and I keep my kids in the safest possible car seat for as long as possible. And so having 3 children in car seats and only having 2 hands, it's very difficult to, you know, to have to carry the car seats and install them all and get the kids all buckled in. And, you know, all that. And it can be frustrating sometimes if we're taking an Uber or a Lyft from point A to point B. But when car seats are necessary, it's just a matter of, you know, my 2 older ones are old enough now to help a little bit. My oldest is in a booster and she can carry her own. But there was a time for a short period of time when all 3 of them were in 5-point harness car seats. And basically, I would put the youngest one in first because the 2 older ones were old enough to understand, stay put, don't move. Whereas the youngest, you know, she was a baby, and, you know, I just put her in first and then I'd get the other 2 taken care of.
0: So that car seat dynamic, it's not a little thing to be taken into consideration. And the complications even enhanced with the new transformative ways we get around today. It'd be different if you could just leave your car seat in the vehicle. But blind persons using taxis, Ubers, Lyft, et cetera, they can't just leave the car seat in that vehicle. So they have to come up with creative ways of what to do and how to store that car seat. And I love the way that Stacy Cervenka really describes the different ways that she's dealt with, what do I do with this car seat?
3: The difficult thing about being a blind parent is if you take an Uber somewhere, like to the mall, when you get out at the mall, you then have to schlep the car seat around.
4: And yeah, so that stays with you. Yep.
3: Light a car seat as possible. So when one thing that we've learned to do is to ask at mall security or customer service or the ticket counter or the front desk if they would mind holding the car seat while we walk around, and then I wear a front carrier and put Josephine in it so I don't have to walk around with the car seat. So our strategy for that is we find the lightest, most portable car seats and booster seats we can. And then when we get to a location, often we will ask them, and we've never been turned down. I have heard of some blind parents who have been told no. And in that situation, I would probably ask to speak to a manager or supervisor, and I would use the term reasonable accommodation. But we do. Like when we go to the zoo, we ask at the ticket window, we say, hey, would you guys mind holding our car seat in the ticket booth? And they always say yes. With the kids' museum, there's an area to do that. I mean, Fairy Tale Town, Thunderland, Sacramento Zoo, we've never been told no. At the mall, again, there's usually, you know, if there's not a security desk that you're aware of, you could just ask at a store, like buy something at the first store you come to and be like, hey, by the way, would you guys mind holding our car seat and we'll come back for it? And people have always completely understood because it's obvious that the car seat is big and bulky and they can tell that we're struggling. So, I mean, they're happy to help.
1: We've been discussing some high-tech options, traveling with Uber and Lyft and public transportation. But Anil, what about a low-tech option like our 2 feet?
0: That's very low-tech, but it's definitely a viable way of getting around. Even in talking about walking, we have to make sure that we use simple strategies to make sure our kids, when they're traveling with us, are safe and that we are able to get to where we need to get to without any real complication. I think Melissa talks about some simple strategies that she's used when walking with her children.
5: So the wagon was great because that's made to be pulled behind you. We also used a stroller, and we always pulled our stroller behind us instead of pushing it because, of course, we wanted to make sure that my guide dog or the cane came to the streets first or to any obstacle first. You know, I would much rather if I'm going to run into anything, I would have much rather had myself run into it before we had the baby run into it.
1: I appreciate all those ideas from Melissa. Some people like strollers and some people like wagons. But then, Anil, some people don't really

0: want to use that option. And I think Stacy's really comes up with some really good ideas on what can you do if you don't want to pull a stroller.
1: A lot of blind parents like to use strollers and pull them behind them while they're using their white cane or their guide dog so that you can detect obstacles with your cane or your dog in advance. However, you know, I don't use strollers as much. I tend to prefer baby carriers. I really like the Mobi wrap, which I use to wear my kids when they're young on my front. And I believe it works for kids up to 35 pounds. And so I still use it with Josephine, and she's a year and a half. And then my husband really likes the Becco Butterfly, and then we also got the Lilla Baby Toddler. And so using baby carriers has kind of been the most efficient for us because it leaves our hands free, and we kind of find it more aerodynamic and just easier. I would, you know, when Josephine was first born, the first maybe 8 months of her life, almost every day I would put Josephine on my front, I would put the diaper bag on my back, and I'd go for long walks. And it was just very simple. Like, I didn't have anything in my hands other than my cane. I didn't always like pulling anything. So I really enjoyed that. There are also little things, once your kids start walking, there are little harnesses you can get at Target where they are shaped like an animal. And the animal's tail is kind of a long leash that the parent can carry. Leo had a monkey, so he wore a little monkey backpack, and we would hold on to the monkey tail. And so that meant that he could walk, and he could, you know, stop and pick flowers or pick up a rock. And, you know, he didn't have to hold our hand, but at the same point, he could only go as far away as the leash.
2: So, again, Stacy is a wealth of information with all the different names and models and stuff that, again, it's important to understand that these tools are the same tools that sighted parents use. We just use different techniques and strategies to take advantage of them. But even beyond all that, there's just such a simple way of traveling that should not be lost to man. And that sharing moment of walking hand in hand with your child cannot be substituted. And I love the way that Maurice Perre puts it in perspective when he talks about walking with his son.
3: I have very fond memories of my son, 2-3 years old, just learning to walk. And we loved going for walks together. And so in order to know where he was, keep track of him, keep him out of traffic, you know, I would hold his hand. And so I would hold his right hand because with my right hand, I'm using my cane. And because a 2 or 3 year old child, you know, they really idolize their parents. They try to model their parents. Dad used a cane, so my son also thought he should use a cane. But since I was holding his right hand, he held the cane in his left hand. Best cane travel you've ever seen. Now, my son is sighted, doesn't need to use a cane, but he was modeling his father. To this day, I think maybe I was responsible for him being left-handed because he was holding his cane in his left hand.
0: I just love listening to Maurice share the story and just the time he spent with his son just walking hand in hand. I know I heard this poem a long time ago. Only one life that soon is past. Only what's done with love will last. And those walks, just walking to the bus or to school or wherever, and just being together as father and son, mother and daughter, this is so important. And it just is a constant reminder that, you know, we can live the life that we want as long as we surround ourselves with the right people and the right love and the right encouragement. We can do anything we want.
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6: Advocacy in Action, Way to Go Team, by Carol Castellano. There's a photo on the page, the caption, Carol Castellano. From the editor, Carol Castellano is a founder of the Parents of Blind Children of New Jersey. This article is very similar to one which appeared in the spring edition of The Sounding Board, the official voice of the National Federation of the Blind of New Jersey. Here's what she says. My first inkling of concern came in December after the election of our new governor, when I saw the makeup of his Transition Committee on Human and Children Services. I recognized several names from the past when there had been movements to dismantle the Commission for the Blind of New Jersey and combine it with other state agencies. I wondered if there might be any such push this time. It appeared that there were no blind people on the committee. The only person on the committee who we thought would be looking out for the interests of the blind and blindness services was Mildred Crump, the Newark Municipal Council President, who for many years was a teacher of the visually impaired at the New Jersey Commission for the Blind. At that point, Joe Ruffalo, President of the NFB of NJ, and I wrote letters to the Governor and the Transition Committee expressing the strong support of the blindness community for Dan Fry to continue as Executive Director. We didn't say anything about concern over dismantling the Commission because we didn't want to give them the idea if they hadn't already thought of it. We knew that Dan, along with other heads of departments and divisions, had been asked by the new administration to submit a letter of resignation. These positions are all appointed ones, appointed by a former governor. We weren't too worried because never in anyone's memory had the executive director of the commission been removed by a new governor. The commission position had never been political and was always occupied by someone with blindness knowledge and expertise. And then the first bombshell dropped. Dan's letter, along with those of others appointed by the previous governor, was accepted and he was asked to leave. We immediately mobilized, spreading the word to the blind of New Jersey and to the parents of blind children to write, email, and call the governor's office asking for the reinstatement of Dan Fry. Our aim was to have 100 calls in 2 days. I am quite sure we exceeded that number. But then, just a short time later, the Transition Committee report came out. There they were. Phrases like fragmentation and multiple overlapping departments and duplication of services and better alignment of programs that we knew were code for dismantling the commission and folding the pieces into other agencies. Again, we went into action, creating a fact sheet and sample messages to educate consumers and families and ultimately state legislators, the acting commissioner of the Department of Human Service, and the governor about why we need the commission to be preserved as a standalone blindness-specific agency. Several of our students and young people were able to get meetings with state legislators. Congratulations to Amy Albin, V. Gaspa, Michael Holm, and Kristen Panero for their excellent work on this. We inundated the commissioners and governor's offices with phone calls, and they heard us. Thanks to each and every one who sent a message or made a call. In February, we got word that Mildred Crump was able to secure a meeting in Trenton with Acting Commissioner Carol Johnson. 2 minutes before I left the house for the meeting, an email came in from the commissioner's office saying, "The Murphy administration is committed to CBVI's important work and has no intention of dismantling or eliminating CBVI. We had won the day. The commission would be preserved. At the meeting, we did ask for Dan to be reinstated, but unfortunately, this was not to be. My guess is that if they reversed one decision, they would be pressed to reverse others, and that simply was not going to happen. We did request that the search for a new executive director be made nationwide and that the search team consult with leaders in the blindness community. The commissioner seemed impressed with the level of our mobilization. She was very gracious and expressed her desire to work with us in the future. We will certainly be inviting her to our next convention, and we hope you can all meet her there. We plan to nurture our relationship with the new commissioner, continue our cordial and productive working relationship with the Commission for the Blind, and remain vigilant for any signs of threat to blindness services. We can accomplish great things when we work together. Congratulations, team."
7: Letting the world know that blindness is not the characteristic that holds us back. We're NFBRN, the National Federation of the Blind Radio Network.
6: Archaeology Through Touch by Natasha Ishak. A photo appears on the page, the caption, Natasha Ishak. From the editor, "This article is about playing in the dirt, something I once did with gusto, but this is all about playing in the dirt with a purpose. When Natasha promised me this article, I thought it would be good to have because we won't get much about people talking about how they do their work. Her work makes it especially interesting. Enjoy. My name is Natasha Ishak, and I am a senior at the College of New Jersey. I am also a proud member of the National Federation of the Blind and was a recipient of a national scholarship this past year. I am majoring in anthropology and have a minor in political science. For the last year and a half, I have been fortunate enough to conduct original research in paleoanthropology. In fact, I am hoping to publish my work in an academic journal in the near future. This past summer, I took part in my first ever excavation and archaeological dig. The site was a historic one, and although historical archaeology does not necessarily align with my research interests, I figured that the hands-on experience of working in the field would be worthwhile. I joined a team of two archaeologists and several other college students to carry out this excavation. Our team excavated a historic farmhouse and property located at the edge of my college campus. This farmhouse is called the William Greenhouse. The house was used as a billet for Washington's cavalry during the American Revolution. Additionally, archival research has revealed that enslavement occurred on the property as well. For several years, the school's anthropology faculty and students have been excavating this historic site in search of artifacts to help tell the story of the house, its history, and its inhabitants. So far, hundreds of artifacts have been excavated and cataloged. Although I was excited for the opportunity to gain experience in the field, I could not help but wonder how I would navigate this experience as a blind person. I have always been comfortable with finding innovative ways to accomplish visual tasks, but this was completely new territory for me. When I tried to find information online about blind archaeologists and anthropologists, I had very little luck. I was shocked and saddened to learn about the lack of blindness representation in my field of study. Nonetheless, I had a fantastic time out in the field and found that I was able to use my sense of touch extensively. For example, I would dig with a trowel in my right hand and then use my left hand to feel the dirt for artifacts. After filling my bucket with dirt, I would then head over to the sieve. Using the sieve allowed for the dirt to fall out, leaving behind rocks and artifacts. At this point, I was able to use both of my hands to feel and search for artifacts. What I found included shards of glass, a brown 18th or 19th century bottle cap, shell, and brick. While my peers examined the artifacts with their eyes, I examined them with my hands and fingers. A key component to the excavation was the collection and recording of field notes. When one is out in the field digging, it is vital to write down everything. Keeping track of how far down one has dug and what they found in the soil layer is important. Noting something like the soil stratigraphy is also helpful. Typically, field notes are recorded in a field notebook. I, on the other hand, recorded my field notes on my iPad using my screen reading software and accessibility features. Overall, the team came across a variety of artifacts. While each person's individual archaeological finds were interesting and unique, we made some extraordinary discoveries as a collective group. One such discovery included the unearthing of the stone and brick foundation of a late 19th and early 20th century spring house in the heart of a bamboo forest that stands next to the house. In no shape or form was my blindness a hindrance to my ability to succeed out in the field. Fields of study and careers like archaeology that are often presumed to be visual in nature are by no means unreachable for blind people. I encourage other blind people not to fear archaeology, science, or fieldwork. Embrace it. Challenge yourself. You will find that you will gradually adapt to the environment and will find, or perhaps even create, innovative ways to succeed within it. I sure did.
7: 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Because low expectations create obstacles between blind people and our dreams. NFBRN, the National Federation of the Blind Radio Network.
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9: Hello and welcome to the Nation's Blind Podcast. I'm Melissa Riccobono and I have plenty of people here today. This is going to be a post-convention show. Let's first introduce my co-host, my regular co-host.
10: Well, it's good to be here. Anil Lewis as the regular co-host was, which unfortunately I wasn't able to be the regular co-host for the majority of the convention, but luckily we had some really good support staff. And let's introduce our stand-in. Come on, Chris.
11: Well, stand-in, walk-in, whatever you want to call it.
10: All that.
11: Yeah.
9: He was going around a lot.
11: I was moving a lot. I didn't necessarily plan it that way, but it just kind of worked out that way. And people seem to find it entertaining. I don't know if that was because they thought I was stumbling around and making a fool of myself, or because they actually found it valuable. But anyway,
10: you gave them an authentic experience of what it feels like to be waiting on an elevator to be going through those lines. They felt like they were there, man.
9: And to hear your grits, you know, that you loved grits so much, it was great.
11: Oh my gosh, yes.
9: But we also have a couple of other people with us. We have another person who stepped in as a co-host, Danielle
12: Hello.
9: McCann.
12: There Hello, she is. Hello, everybody. It's Danielle. Hello.
9: And we have one more.
10: She sounds like
9: special.
10: That European, like the Mary Poppins lady with the hello, hello.
11: we do have a VIP guest, though. You were about to say
9: he's not a guest, but, though. You know, he doesn't like to be called a guest in the Federation. So
11: no.
9: But a special person for this podcast. We actually have President Mark Riccobono here with us.
13: Yeah, and I'm not a VIP. I'm a BP. I'm a blind person.
9: Yeah, a BP. Yo. That's right. So, a blind president too.
10: And a blind
13: Thanks
10: papa.
13: For being here. I haven't been on the podcast. I mean, I got booted for many, many episodes. I'm glad to finally have made it back.
9: We used to do the presidential privilege with you and Anil often, and I don't know. Yeah, maybe we'll have to think about getting that back now. But thank you so much for being with us now and talking about convention.
13: My pleasure.
10: You had other more pressing pre-gen responsibilities than to be talking with us for 30 minutes. So.
9: Right. But, you know, the podcast itself, you know, we are talking for those. Go ahead.
13: I didn't even know where you guys were, you know, in the virtual conventions. I knew where to find you all. But, you know, this convention, it was too big to get to you easily.
10: Isn't that a great feeling, though? It's
13: definitely
10: awesome to be too big. Yes.
9: Yeah. Let's actually start there, because, you know, not all of us, for those of you that are tuning in and don't really know what we're talking about. So we did just have the convention of the National Federation of the Blind. It was in New Orleans. It was in person.
10: It was outstanding.
9: We had a very respectable registration of a little over 2,400 in person. Mm-hmm. Is that right? And then we had our virtual
13: something.
9: Yeah. Then we had our virtual component as well. And so that's what we're going to kind of talk about right now. You know, for me, I was virtual. But how was it for those of you that were there? I know we touched on this a little bit during our pre-show sessions, but not everybody tuned into those or was able to tune into those. So let's just talk, first of all, how was it to be in person? What was that like after being, you know, not in person for the last couple of years?
12: I think for me, it felt like coming home. It felt like it was re-energizing to be around my Federation family and understanding, especially with some of the presentations and then just some of the conversations I was a part of, just understanding, like, this is why we do what we do. This is why we're part of this movement. So I would say coming home for sure.
11: I agree with that. I may have even tweeted that it felt like coming home. I can't remember, but I had certainly thought that, that it was so good to be home with my Federation family. And it was definitely exciting. I mean, our virtual conventions were great. But this was really a great energy level, and just things like, running into people in the restaurants. Mm-hmm. You know, the first morning that I had breakfast in the hotel restaurant, Ever Hairston was there, and mm-hmm. Everly Hairston was there, and I just walked over and said hello to her. And one day I wound up sitting with some leaders of the Ohio affiliate, and it was just nice to have those spontaneous encounters that you couldn't really have virtually.
10: Yeah, I really like the fact that being in person, there's just no substitute for it. And I don't know if it's because we've had the 2 years worth of virtual, but it was so, so much fulfilling than it's ever been for the time that I was there. And the really interesting part about it was, of course, as we spin up, right, and start dealing with these logistics that we haven't dealt with for 2 years plus, you know, there's certain things that we just need to re-oil the wheels to get right. But even despite all of that, our members were still engaged and still enjoying themselves. You know, normally some of the problems that we've had would just created, you know, a lot of frustration, but everybody, the long lines to register, there was just more opportunity to interact and to chat. I've never seen such happy people dealing with, you know, somewhat frustrating circumstances, but overall it was just awesome. It was just so great to be just around members that we haven't had a chance to really engage with for so long.
13: I thought it was going to feel different, especially after two virtual conventions and having adapted really to not having an audience. I thought it was going to feel unfamiliar, but it really didn't feel unfamiliar at all. I mean, it was almost like we just got together last year. Just all of the components of the crowd and the feeling, the energy, you would have never known that it had been 3 years since we got together. And by the way, I have the official stats here, 2,437 in-person registered and 1,487 virtual. So I think definitely exceeded Very my nice. Expectations in terms yeah. of in-person turnout.
10: Mm-hmm.
9: Yeah, fantastic. And lots of new people, especially with the parents. Just I heard over and over and over again from people that were helping with parent events that it was just so many brand new families that found us virtually and, you know, just really wanted to be with us. And that's always exciting when you get new people. I mean, it's great to have people that have been there before, and we need that as part of the organization for sure. But it's always fun and energizing to see new people and especially new young ones. I know President Riccobono was talking a lot about seeing the new little babies that were
13: all
9: born.
13: The pandemic
9: since we
13: babies.
9: Were back.
13: They're
9: pandemic
13: all over. Babies. Wonderful. Helion and Edmund. And I can't start naming them because I'm going to forget them. But you know, these are all children of members who, you know, were born during the time period that we were at a distance. And so we've never got to meet them in person. And it was great to have them stop by. I think we had almost all of them at one point in the presidential suite.
9: Oh.
13: Actually, it was that first day when we had the first virtual session. A bunch of them were in the suite. So it was really nice to have that as a kind of a backdrop to our first virtual convention experience. We didn't plan it that way, but really organically just kind of worked out.
9: I thought the agenda too was just incredibly, incredibly strong, particularly the general session programs and the banquet. I mean, the banquet's always great, great awards, a really good scholarship class, like always. But just the speakers, I just felt were exceptional this year. I don't know how you guys felt about it, but I just really enjoyed the whole program. I was never bored at all, which, you know, I'm usually not bored at convention, but this year particularly, I was just kind of glued to everything and just thought the speakers were really very, very top notch.
10: That was an interesting dynamic that resulted from me having to quarantine during those days, because I was able to, thank God, listen to all of that through the virtual experience. But normally when I'm there in person, I usually end up getting interrupted, deal with some logistic, or someone will find me and we haven't talked over that past year, and it's distracting from the presentations. But this time I really did get an opportunity to really listen thoroughly to the presentations. And I absolutely agree with you. It was a significantly impressive run of show. I was personally looking forward to Jill Hingskirk's presentation from NIH, because the work that we've done there as an organization not only helps with respect to our COVID test accessibility efforts, but making that relationship and putting accessibility on their radar creates opportunities for us to have impact on creating more accessibility to other medical devices moving forward, because they are excited about the inclusion of accessibility in the work that they do in the future.
11: Absolutely. I was impressed with so many of the presentations too. I mean, the Supreme Court Justice from Michigan and the new director of the NLS, I thought gave a really good speech, not because the speech itself was so great, but because so much of his personality came out, and it seemed like he really, you know, this is somebody that we're not familiar with, or at least that most of us aren't familiar with. And for him to come in with such a good spirit and really try to engage the audience. And the gentleman from Kellogg's, Wilson Ray, I apparently need to revisit Kellogg's breakfast cereals, because whatever that guy had for breakfast gave him a lot of energy.
13: I don't think it's just breakfast. Pumped. I think he eats it more than once a day.
11: Yeah, I think so.
12: He was great.
11: Yes, he was.
10: Yeah, somebody had to do it.
11: His Tony the Tiger. For those who don't know, he was had his Tony the Tiger mask on. Yeah. So anyway, people can say, well, people can talk about the announcement they made, which I think is great. I think we'd love to see them start to do even more, and I think possibly they will. But just the energy of that presentation was impressive.
9: Absolutely. How was it, President Riccobono, to actually hear applause? Because I know that was something that must have felt a little weird the last couple of years, especially when you're giving your banquet speech. You're just sort of reading through it, and there's not really any applause going on. Was that how did that feel? Was that a good feeling? Was it like, oh, wait a minute, there's actually people out there?
13: It's certainly a good feeling. It felt familiar. It wasn't like it was off-putting. I found it nice because in the virtual I had to build in my own pauses to take a breath or to, drink a sip of water. So it's nice when the crowd helps out. But it is a little different, I guess, in that regard. I mean, I definitely felt like, inside baseball, I felt like the pacing on the banquet speech was a little off. I don't think that was the crowd's fault, but maybe that was a little bit of an adjustment for me.
9: Got it.
10: No, that's you being more constructively critical of yourself. The banquet speech was outstanding. The message was really on point. I that's one of those things that you have to listen to in the moment, right? And then you have to go back and listen to later to get even more substance from it. So I appreciate you always wanting to be that much better, but let's not get too overly critical. So yeah.
9: Absolutely. And great.
10: That was my millennial end of a sentence. Yeah.
9: Yeah, I like it.
13: I think the audience engagement was really good. We have a very respectful crowd. Even when there are hard hitting things to talk about, the crowd is very respectful and engaged. And I like that. A number of the speakers who are first timers at our stage really engaged the crowd in that way. Mm-hmm. And I thought that was particularly powerful.
10: Yeah. And I also think that having our members there adds a different dynamic and a helpful dynamic in those instances where we can demonstrate that we really are a democratic organization. So having that feedback and that direct interaction during the resolutions committee, it takes it to that whole different level. So it's not such a sterile undertaking that the members really invested during the deliberations of the resolutions on the floor, having that opportunity to really get a sense of the crowd and how they feel about the different issues. All of that's really good, because I think that to me really speaks to us being a true membership organization, because you can see whether it be the emotion, around the topic, whether it be the intellectual understanding around the issue, being, kind of validated and enhanced through that open, organic response from live audience. It makes a big difference.
9: Definitely. Well, and I thought our virtual audience was great too this year. Just a really nice, some interaction on social media, some interaction when we had pre-shows and things. I really enjoyed that part. Sorry, Danielle, you were going to say something.
12: Oh, that's okay. That's actually a perfect pivot to what I was going to say, because I think with the past couple of years, when we did things like resolutions and things like that, where maybe with the virtual component, it was a little bit harder to feel what all the different sides were saying and what was happening. But I think when we were able to be in person, we were able to hear the passion and understand how these things happen organically. And I think it was great to have that in person again.
11: And I saw that too, Danielle. I saw a lot of really good social media engagement during the resolutions process, where people were saying, so-and-so just made a good point. But on the other hand, so-and-so just made me think about it another way. So mm-hmm. I'm not, that's really great, because, again, it brought the democratic aspect of our organization and our deliberations to social media. And I think the fact that they were hearing the debate happening on the floor is what allowed that to happen. And of course, we did what we could to have the dynamic debate during the virtual, but it just flowed a lot more naturally, and it was so great to see so many people getting engaged in the process.
13: Well, I think what people don't realize is that the thing about getting together is, you know, that's where individuals at the convention are debating these things all week long, you know. Mm-hmm. They're getting together in the hallways and talking about this and that resolution and how they feel about it. And they're, you know, sitting at dinner talking about these things. And so it's not just these online interactions that we're having. And it can happen dynamically in a group, you know. I mean, that happened some in the virtual environment, but, you know, a lot of minds change during the course of the convention because people get together and talk about things. And I know that a lot of delegates, you know, took a lot of feedback from members at the convention, but also members who probably are more in touch with them now because of the virtual, know how to better get in touch with their delegate during the national convention. I know some delegates even held their state caucuses with a virtual component so that at least folks who were at home could participate, even though the delegate understood that they were elected, you know, to represent all people, not just those at the mm-hmm. convention.
9: And I think that's such a good point and something that we should definitely talk about again and mention again, that that's, you know, we do have a delegate system, and that is, we elect our delegates to represent everybody at the convention. We also reelect our leaders, or elect our leaders, and we reelected our officers this year, and then people to the board. Great new board members, by the way. I'm very yeah. excited about
11: and
9: that.
11: And they brought in a new officer.
9: And a new officer. Yep.
11: Right. Yeah, he definitely. Had been a board member. Everett Bacon is our secretary now, but he had been a board member. So.
9: Right. Well, and Norma Crosby. Oh, she was a secretary. I think that's right. I think yep. she just flipped off. Anyway, but. Yep. But I think that's why we elect our leaders too. We really trust that our leaders between conventions are looking out for our best interests. And I think that's really an important thing to think about when people, say things like we're not democratic enough, or people just make these decisions. And then when you really think about or really start breaking that down, we could not do the work that we do if we had every single person that we had to consult with every time we wanted to make any type of a decision. And so that's why we elect our board. And so if we're getting it wrong, then we need to be political and reelect our board. Because that's what the board is for. At least that's how I'm looking at it. And it's an interesting thing, because I'm not a political person. But that understanding has sort of blossomed over the last few years.
11: Well, and the thing to remember, and if I can just put in a plug for communications, because we tried really hard to emphasize this to folks, and we'll continue to, because it's such an important message. I mean, our delegates are very accessible. The name of every state president and a way to contact them is on our website. And people should reach out before the convention, during the convention, to their delegates, whoever they are. And that's why the roll call of states is so important too, because you know who your delegate is. People sometimes say, oh, the roll call of states, I mean, it's kind of fun, but I don't understand why we have to. Well, we have to do it because sometimes the state president, isn't the delegate or can't be the delegate. And if the state president becomes indisposed, which can happen in today's environment, there's an alternate delegate. But we always try to be really transparent about that process so that people know who to contact. And now there are so many different ways to reach out to the delegates and to the board members, no matter where you are, and what your status in the Federation is. And I think I saw people really picking up on that in social media.
12: And I will have to jump in and say, speaking of our delegates in our states, Washington, with those awards, there were two people from Washington who won awards. That was amazing.
9: Yeah. Yeah. The Educator of Blind Students for the Year and the Blind Educator of the Year, both of them from Washington. So yeah, it was good to be from Washington.
10: So does this mean that Washington State is the best place for blind students to be today?
9: I don't know. Maybe that does mean that. I don't know.
1: hard to know.
10: Or Marcy writes really good recommendation letters.
11: Well, I was impressed with the presentation. Actually, I had to step out to deal with a reporter who came to the convention, but I saw Scott McCallum's presentation, and he really does.
13: He was probably still going when you came back in.
11: yeah. He didn't. He wasn't shy. But the other thing was, good. Yeah. No, it was.
10: They were both very impressive.
11: Well, I mean, I love that he told a story about a student of his, and that was, you know, from somebody who is now an administrator but started as a teacher, the fact that he still maintains that meaningful connection is so great. And but talking about the awards, so many great awards during the convention. Outstanding scholarship class, an outstanding class of Balotin winners, yes. I thought. And I think it was the first time that we've recognized people from the entertainment industry before, or at least from people who have made films and stuff like that. But I love that we recognize Netflix for all the great work that we're doing in audio description. And I love the panel about audio description as well. But all of these winners, 64 Ounce Games and the C3D. I mean, all of this work that's being done that is just so outstanding. And also just recognizing somebody who's doing something a little bit different and using poetry and writing to reach more blind people.
10: Yeah. The nature of what we do, giving the awards to both Judy and Joe and Pat were really powerful. I think that
11: right.
10: really speaks to us in our heart as an organization, because those are individuals that really have dedicated, you know, their time and talent and intent for many, many years to this organization. So I think that really speaks well for us to give them that appropriate recognition as well.
11: Especially
13: important to put it in context. The Tenbrook Award is not given every year.
11: Right.
13: And it has never been given twice in the same year. And now there's nothing that says it can't be. But, you know, that was really a very deliberate decision on behalf of the committee. And, you know, these are always tough things to work on, because there are lots of people that are very deserving of many accolades in the Federation. But this being our highest award, you know, it takes on a very, very special meaning. And, and you know, the committee has also chosen, you know, to give it to people who are still living. I mean, we've lost, you know, some people who haven't received the Tenbrook Award. And, you know, it's meant to also be a living honor. So really a special moment in that regard. And I like that we pulled it off as a shock.
11: Well, and I love that, you know, so many of our listeners won't, I mean, many will, but many may not know who Joe and Pat Miller are. But I love it when the Tenbrook Award goes to people that we all recognize, but I love it, as much or even more when it goes to people who are behind the scenes, but who do so much of the work that has to be done in this organization. And what was great about this year's awards is we got both, because Judy Sanders is obviously somebody who's been very active and very publicly active, but a lot of people may not have realized, although they will have met them, how critical Joe and Pat Miller have been to the operations of the organization for decades.
13: Yeah, and I would argue even with Judy Sanders, I think if you came in the organization in the last decade, you may not have had as much of an opportunity to interact with her. But it really speaks to the grassroots nature of mm-hmm. what we do. And although, you know, a lot of her activity has been at the local level, it has had a big impact nationally. And so I think Judy fits that quite criteria as well.
11: I agree.
9: So, you know, people maybe now, maybe they weren't able to be as present at the convention as they had wanted to be virtually. Let's remind people, how can they catch up with all of this great stuff that happened? There's several ways that people can hear speeches, read speeches, relive convention moments, whether they were there or not. Should we talk maybe a little bit about those things to remind people how they can go about doing that?
11: So the home for a lot of that continues to be nfb.org/convention. That is where the highlights will be posted. Some of the highlights already are posted, and where the rest of the highlights will be posted. And by the way, it has a link to past conventions as well, should you want to relive or catch parts of those that you missed as well. We really do try to do a great job in this organization of archiving what we have done, but certainly all the moments from this year's convention will be appearing on that webpage in the next short while. By the time people listen to this podcast, more of them will have appeared.
9: I always want to remind people, too, about the Braille Monitor. I love the August-September issue. You know, it takes a couple months to put it together because, of course, we need to talk all about the convention. But it's always very worth waiting for. I think Gary Wunder and the Monitor team do a fantastic job putting highlights in and really giving a flavor of the convention. And so I just want to make sure that people are reading their monitor, listening to it, because often when you listen to it, you get the actual speeches. It's really definitely worth, you know, having the monitor and subscribing to it.
10: Yeah, and I would definitely co-sign on the whole convention recap that Gary puts together. Even though, you know, I've been there, when I read that, you hear different aspects of the convention that you never would have known had you not read the recap. And I think that it's wonderful the way that we can republish, you know, the presentations throughout the year. So sprinkle them in. You know, of mm-hmm. course, the August-September issue, we definitely want to make sure that the President's Report and the banquet speech are present. But then throughout the rest of the year, Gary and the staff there will sprinkle in, you know, different presentations that may support other articles within Monitor. So I agree with you. Great way of really getting infused with the convention activities throughout the year.
11: Well, and what's so great about that, too, is, you know, when you come out of the convention, it's a big shot in the arm. And to a certain extent, you want to relive the highlights. But then, you know, the year goes on and other things happen and you're engaged in other things with the Federation and otherwise. And so, and then all of a sudden in the October or December or early next year in the Monitor, a great presentation comes up that you had forgotten about, and you get to engage with it in a new way. And it reminds you, it either reminds you how great it was, or you discover something that maybe you either missed or didn't pay that close attention to for whatever reason during the convention.
10: Yeah, and Gary does a great job of using it to support ongoing dialogue. So he may create or pose a provocative question and offer a banquet presentation or something as the catalyst for that kind of conversation.
12: And if you want some nostalgia, if you want to listen maybe to the banquet speech and listen to, you know, the bustle around the room, you can always listen on YouTube because we have some of those, some of the general sessions. And I know we have the banquet up on the YouTube as well.
10: Oh, nice.
9: Nice. Great. So, yeah, there's a playlist I think I saw.
11: There is, actually. Yeah.
9: Fantastic. Well, how was everybody's trip home? Because, you know, now convention is over. It was great to kind of relive it with all of you, but now we're home. How were people got home okay, and trip home was okay for everybody?
12: I'm very much a nervous flyer, and I slept the entire flight home.
9: Good.
11: Well, that tells you something. Yeah.
10: Yeah. Hurricanes. You had hurricanes before you flew? Or?
12: Not a one. Nope.
11: You know, a friend of mine, though, did get a Sazerac in the airport. Because she hadn't had a chance to have one anywhere else in New Orleans for whatever reason. So she had always wanted to try a Sazerac, and she did get one. But I slept part of the way on the plane. And the only thing I would say about the trip home that was other than the fact that it was anticlimactic after the convention, I was on a late flight and got back at 2 o'clock in the morning, which is not optimal. So because the flight was delayed a little bit, but I was happy to be, I was happy to be home, even though I loved the convention, because it does, as to Danielle's point, it does take a lot out of you, but it puts a lot into you as well.
13: Mm-hmm. Well, I mean, traveling home was fine. It's always fun to travel on a plane with a bunch of blind people. but the, you know, we didn't talk about New Orleans. I mean, what a fantastic city for a convention. I know that there were many, many, many positive comments about just the wealth of places that you could walk to within just a couple of blocks of the hotel. I don't know if Anil ever made it over to the McDonald's, but there was one of those.
10: Didn't make it to the good, BBDs, good, but good, I good. Made it to that the Creole House.
13: Creole House was good, yeah.
11: Right next door, too.
13: A lot of our folks enjoyed a lot of the music. I know the, Mahogany Hall, right around the corner. I know some of our members went over there and performed with the jazz band that was over there, both singing and getting on the horns. So I'm sorry I missed that.
9: Me too.
13: But just the number of things to do. I mean, I certainly hope it will be fewer than 25 years before we're back in New Orleans. That was 25 years ago was our last New Orleans convention. I think, as we continue to think about the convention, it's challenging because our convention is huge, and finding a place that meets all the criteria. I know that, we try to negotiate hard on room rates, but even with inflation, room rates are getting very difficult. So we have to continue to be strategic, but use these opportunities to get together. And it was cool just to walk down the street and come across people who are looking for lunch too and say, all right, let's go, let's find a place.
11: And it was so great because we were right in the heart of everything, and there were so many places around, and New Orleans is just amazing. I mean, the music and the food and the culture and the food and the nightlife and the
9: hospitality
11: food.
9: And the food.
12: Speaking of food, we have to know, because I know virtual people wanted to know, or the people listening on the virtual session want to know.
13: Yes.
12: What did everybody think of the banquet food? Does anyone want to share what we enjoyed?
13: And the banquet. I thought you were going to ask something different. Tell us about the banquet. Who liked the banquet?
11: Nobody. All right. I thought the banquet was fine. I mean, the food was
10: the only problem with the banquet is it had to compete against, the stuff at the Creole House and Mahogany.
11: Exactly. It's just kind of a come down in terms of food. But we did have live music at the banquet.
13: Live music, yeah.
10: Yes.
9: That was really cool. And then virtually, the sound was amazing for the live music.
10: Yeah.
13: The food was good. Banquet food was good. The dessert was great.
12: I will say one thing that was different about this banquet table. So we had, I think it was a chicken breast on the bone, and then broccoli and some really yummy scalloped potatoes. But one cool thing is, normally you get water and then you get tea, but this was sweet tea, which I thought was a nice nod to the South.
9: Oh, nice. That is good.
13: My beef though was with the opening ceremonies, because, I'm there on stage and they had Chef Harriet up there. And she's live cooking pralines, about 6 feet to my left. And she's, whipping them up, and this is wonderful. She's going to hand me one any second. I'm waiting for it. And then they wrap it up and they take their stove away. I'm still waiting for my, very fresh. So
11: definitely should have given the president.
13: I was disappointed. I don't know what she did with the ones that she made, but she was awesome. 81 years old.
11: I know.
13: Been making these, what did she say, for 70 years. And she was doing it. She was live doing it.
9: Talking to her.
13: Oh, yeah.
9: She was cooking live. So good.
13: I think that has never happened at one of our opening ceremonies.
11: I was going to ask about that. And she was so descriptive about it. I don't know if anybody had talked to her about needing to be that, but she was so thorough about it that I feel like I know something about making pralines, although I'm not a very good cook, so I would probably find some way to screw it up. But, you know, there you go.
9: Actually, people were asking about the recipe, whether we're going to have recipes in the monitor or, and I said, you know, hopefully when everything comes out, we'll have, you know, we'll be able to get that or transcribe her presentation or something so people can actually have the recipe, because people were asking about that virtually as well. So that was so cool. And well, of course, I just wanted one too.
13: Yeah, we do have the transcripts from Zoom. So I'm sure our communications group will make those available soon.
11: Although maybe people in New Orleans like to talk about cooking and just like to, because I remember I went to Brennan's, which is a very famous New Orleans restaurant, and got the Bananas Foster, which is very famous New Orleans dessert that they cook in front of you. And I asked the person who was cooking it to describe what they were doing, and he was also very good at it. So.
10: Okay. Yeah, it's like a show. It's like a performance.
11: It is.
12: So who thinks that next year's opening ceremonies in Houston should have like tamales being cooked on stage?
9: Breakfast tacos?
11: Oh my gosh.
10: Only if the president
13: gets that's right. Only if they remember to deliver.
11: If president won.
10: We don't want the convention gavel down from the opening ceremony.
13: No.
12: Well, I'm sure we can.
13: Don't you want someone to say, "Oh, yeah, this is real, you know, authentic." Yeah.
9: Yes. Yeah. And you hear you chewing. That would be amazing.
12: Yeah. I'm sure Norma can make it happen. Yeah. So as
11: no pressure, we wind, Norma.
12: As we wind down, do we want to maybe go around and give some final thoughts about this year and expectations for next year?
9: Well, I just hope that I can both be in person next year, but I also really hope I can continue to be involved with the virtual audience, because I really, truly enjoyed that. It was such a blessing this year for me not being able to go and kind of not going at sort of the last minute. I kind of decided in June that I wasn't going to go, and was definitely the right decision for me this year. But it was wonderful to interact, and I hope I can continue to do that in some way, even, you know, if I am and when I am at convention next year, I'd really like to continue that, because it was really just so wonderful. I mean, I love recording the podcast, but you know, you don't get as much feedback from the podcast and you don't get instant feedback. And it was just great to get emails from people, to see things on social media, to be able to respond, to get questions in the chat, all of those kinds of things. And it really was just really added a dimension to my convention that I've never had before, and really made me feel like I was interacting with more people, maybe even than I would have a chance to, in a more deep way than I would have a chance to at an actual convention. So I really hope we can continue to have the virtual experience, make it even better. And I hope that I can be involved somehow with that even next year, even though I'm really, really, really looking forward to being in person at convention, because I think I really need that shot in the arm.
11: I will turn over the reporter. I will plan to turn over the roving reporter duties to you. How about that?
9: No, You can rove.
11: Okay. All right.
9: No, maybe I'll rove too. I don't know. I was really impressed, Chris. I don't know that I could have roved as effectively as you roved. Hats off to you.
11: I don't know how I managed it, actually, but I'm glad it worked out.
10: Well, from my perspective, I'm glad we did it. I know that, you know, it took a lot of meticulous planning on behalf of President Cabono and John Berggren, you know, putting our protocols in place. And as a member of the convention COVID club, I'm just glad that I was able to participate before experiencing any symptoms and some of the division activities and some of the social gatherings. And of course, you know, even staying masked up, there's no guarantee per se. But I also recognize the value, right, of our streaming, because again, if we weren't streaming the general session parts, that would have been a significant loss. But just being there on site, you know, was a little bit difficult, because you did want to be there with our members. But the fact that I was able to participate in person and get to interact with people. And then even when I had to start quarantining, I was still able to experience the convention through the streaming and the virtual components that we had. Really helped to be a fulfilling week for me. And I've heard so many other people that have said that this was so well worth it.
12: I just jump in on that and just say that, you know, we really did show this year that we have the love, hope, and determination to keep moving forward and, you know, making sure that everyone is involved and everyone feels like they have a place. So that would be my hope for next year, is just to continue with that spirit.
13: You know, every convention brings something new. This one was special because of, you know, us being divided for so long, isolated, but so many of our partners coming together, you know,

0: featured things, including free concessions and free NFB Stranger Things swag, which is great. We also had the viewing of Surpassing Sight. So, what I look forward to is the things that the Houston Convention will bring, which we can really not anticipate today. Who will the partners be? What will the new ideas be? Mm-hmm. What will the new trends be? What will blind people be really talking about when we get to the convention next year? All of that is what will unfold in the next little while. And also, I mean, we know that our affiliate in Texas will be an awesome host. They did a great job in our virtual convention in 2020. I know our Houston chapter will be very eager. For that matter, I know the city of Houston has been waiting for us now since 2019. They've been eager to host us. So I think that's the real synergy. And I would encourage people to start saving your dollars now. Start working with your chapter to raise money to help get people to the convention, because it is one of the most empowering experiences. And I think it's hard to imagine what we might find ourselves getting into next year this time, but it's going to be exciting.
1: Absolutely. And if you have feedback about this year's convention, there is going to be a survey coming out. So please make sure that you fill that out. I know I have a couple things that, tuning in virtually for the first time, I have some completely for the first time. I have some feedback that I'm going to give. And so we really want that. That's the only way we can have our conventions get better and better every year. So please don't be shy. Give us that feedback. And at least you've done your part to tell us what things worked well for you and what things maybe you'd like to see improved.
2: And of course, give us feedback about the podcast as well. And then there will be some ways in the outro that you can do that. But the reason I bring that up particularly is we'd really love to know, who did you hear from at the convention, or what did you learn at the convention that you'd like a deeper dive into? I feel like those would be great subjects for the podcast. So I know we're thinking about doing some things like with the Blotin Award winners, but what else would you like to know more about coming out of the convention that we can feature on the podcast as well as what's going to be, definitely continue to read the Monitor and all of that as well.
1: And there's a presidential release coming up too, right? When's the next one?
2: August 2nd.
0: August 2nd. That'll be our next one. And hopefully the podcast will talk about the opportunity for chapters to put in a proposal to host the presidential release live in October. But the last thing I wanted to say, piggybacking on what Chris said, was all of the awards that Chris has expertly outlined, they're going to happen again. So it's not too early to think about who would be deserving of a Blotin Award, or who, what educators might be out there, and to be encouraging college students or rising high school seniors to get ready. Mm-hmm. We are going to have scholarships again, so you might as well get ready for it. It's going to happen. We need applicants for all of these things, nominations, and promoting these programs. It's wonderful when our selection committees have a very hard time picking candidates, because that's a very good problem to have, and we get great applications. And even I know from talking to our Blotin chairman that there was at least one of our Blotin awardees who had been nominated a number of times, and the committee had passed them over a number of times. So you know the way you get in the game is by continuing to apply. But I think the fact that blind people kept pushing this nominee forward helped their case. So truly driven by blind people. So be thinking about that. These awards are prestigious, even just being recognized by the Federation, and we need those nominations.
3: Yep. And the model for persistence is also for scholarships. Don't just, if you're not selected because it's a competitive process, go reapply. Right. Come on, students.
0: Yeah, absolutely.
1: Yes. Absolutely. Absolutely. Well, it was wonderful spending so much time with all of you. So glad that we had such a great convention. So glad everybody's back home. Really excited that we can just go

0: the National Federation of the Blind now, as always, with the energy that we got from this convention and, you know, going toward next convention and going toward our fall conventions and spring conventions that our affiliates have. So it's really exciting. And just thank you guys, all of you, for being on the podcast. It's been really fun hearing everybody's thoughts about convention, and just really excited to bring you another episode in a little while. But comment on this one. There's lots of different ways. We want to hear from you.
1: Well, this has been fun. Thanks, everybody. And talking about the convention is almost as good as experiencing it. And until we get together to have this conversation once again, remember, you can live the life you want.
0: Blindness is not what holds you back.
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4: Doing What's Necessary by Stephen O. Benson. Sighted people are often curious about the simple modifications that blind people make in order to get on with ordinary life. Mostly, they are not ingenious or complex. The simpler the better is a good rule to follow, and blind youngsters are particularly clever at applying the principle to their play. Steve Benson, president of the NFB of Illinois and member of the NFB Board of Directors, has struck up a friendship with one of his fellow commuters into downtown Chicago. The woman recently expressed eagerness to know how Steve has developed the little tricks that he uses every day. Steve began thinking back to childhood and the modifications he and his friends made that enabled him to join in neighborhood games. The following article was the result. Here it is. The Hawthorne was a fine old gray stone 12-flat building in Chicago's Lincoln Park area, across the street from DePaul University. It boasted polished, dark hardwood millwork, oak parquet floors, and formal marble entrances. Sometime in the 1920s, it was converted to a 59-unit rooming house. It was there that my mother and I settled in 1943. I was just a year and a half old. Two significant things occurred at about that time. Doctors at Children's Memorial Hospital determined that I had retinitis pigmentosa, and my mother became manager of the Hawthorne. Since we lived where my mother worked, she was able to guide and mold her young son in ways she could have not otherwise. The Hawthorne and its inhabitants had much to do with who I have become. When I entered first grade, I was unable to read standard print, so school officials placed me in what were then called sight-saving classes. I could not identify facial features. I could not follow the flight of a batted or thrown ball. I could not see a bird in a tree. I had no idea what blindness was. At some point, the notion of blindness was raised, but I did not regard myself as blind, for I could see. Somewhere along the line, it was suggested that I was half-blind, and that seemed okay. As I moved from second to third to fourth grade, my visual acuity diminished, while the print I was expected to read became smaller. Reading became more and more difficult. I have very distinct memories of sitting at my desk, staring out the window, trying to puzzle out the print figures on the page in front of me. It was like reading gray print on gray paper. My teacher printed my math problems in large figures in India ink, and still I struggled. That was the middle of fourth grade, and it was another year before I was transferred to a school where I could learn to read and write Braille. The prevailing theory then was that vision should be used until it was absolutely necessary to learn Braille. That theory was based on age-old misconceptions about blindness, and to a disturbing degree, that misguided theory persists today. Inevitably, those beliefs colored my attitude toward my loss of vision. For all practical purposes, my formal education began when I reached the second half of fifth grade. Until that time, I had never read a book from the library. I couldn't. I began learning Braille in September of 1952. By January of 1953, I was able to read a biography of Andrew Jackson. It was not easy. Many of the bad reading habits I had developed as I tried to read print carried over to Braille. In fact, some of those bad reading habits stayed with me well into adulthood. Although schoolwork was difficult for me, I mastered a variety of other skills at home with enthusiasm. Nick and I met in the backyard of the Hawthorne when we were about 3 years old. Both of us lived in single-parent households with no siblings, so we bonded like brothers. Though I was legally blind, neither of us had any idea that my limited vision should make a difference. Nick and I learned what my sight would and would not allow me to do. We invented alternative techniques or devices that enabled me to participate in virtually every childhood activity. Nobody instructed us in the design of devices or techniques. We just did what had to be done. The Hawthorne was loaded with kids. The backyard was 30 feet wide and about 100 feet long, all cement. It was like a Hollywood stage set, ever-changing. One day, railroad tracks were drawn with chalk, complete with switches and crossovers. Our wagons and tricycles traversed the cross-country paths until it rained, or until we tired of it. Then the yard became something else. A baseball diamond, a football gridiron, a site for statue maker or red light, green light, and more. I participated in all of these activities. We organized teams and devised alternative ways for me to play ball. I was fully involved. At about the time Nick and I were 10, we met Tom, who lived in the building next door. Nick, Tom, and I joined other kids in the neighborhood in softball, touch football, basketball, and track events. In each of these sports, the alternatives we developed worked for me and for the rest of the kids. In softball, using the 16-inch ball that is common to the Chicago area, I was usually the pitcher. The catcher would position himself behind home plate, clap his hands, and receive my deliveries. When the pitches were too far out of the strike zone, he would tell me the location so that I could make a correction. My objective was to hit the corners so that the batter would be less likely to drive the ball up the middle, since I could not field a line drive in the conventional manner. I also tried to keep the ball low so the batter would hit the ball into the ground. Batting presented a different set of challenges. I could not hit a pitched ball with any consistency, so I balanced the ball on the fingertips of my left hand and swung the bat with my right. I became surprisingly skilled at hitting the ball, and I had the advantage of being able to place my hits pretty accurately. But I must admit that I did strike myself out on occasion, to almost everybody's delight. It was always challenging, and we had great fun. The alternatives we devised for softball were typical of what we did for all sports. The modifications were really minimal. I played, I prevailed, I experienced ignominious defeat. But I competed and am richer for having done so. Nick and Tom were extraordinary guys. They were imaginative, patient, and willing to learn along with me. I guess the only thing they eventually balked at was allowing me to work on their cars. They were adamant that they didn't want me to hurt my hands. I was never able to persuade them to change their minds. I suppose that by then we had begun to accumulate the caution of adulthood. Arts and crafts were a way of life for my mother. She got me involved in puppetry when I was about 6. By the time I was 9 years old, I was performing before audiences of up to 300. Later, I performed as a part-time professional puppeteer for 17 years and was a charter member of the Chicagoland Puppetry Guild. Mother organized talent shows in which the kids in the building and the surrounding neighborhood participated. We kids were involved in every aspect of the productions, from printing and selling tickets, to painting sets, to setting up 100 or so chairs for the audience. I remember thinking about the shows that this was not fun, but in retrospect those performances had tremendous value for all of us, especially for a blind kid. We learned something about teamwork and collective effort. When I was about 7 years old, my mother began to require me to do certain chores around the Hawthorne. I installed rolls of toilet paper, carried messages to the tenants, and counted linen and towels. As I grew older and taller, I changed light bulbs, took telephone messages, which I typed, shoveled snow, and cleaned the yard and basement. By the time I was 12 or 13, I collected rent, recorded payment, and issued receipts. When I was 16, the building's owner paid me the staggering sum of $50 a month for my toil. It was my first paying job. At 9 years of age, several of my friends and I joined a local Cub Scout pack. I was expected to participate in all of the pack projects, including weaving a reed basket and making plaster casts of animal heads. My lion's head turned out to be an astonishing shade of purple. At 11, I joined Boy Scout Troop 300. All the boys and the scoutmaster were blind. That was my first contact with a blind adult. We were expected to fulfill all of the requirements for promotion. There were no exceptions. We made a crystal set radio and a one-tube radio, and they had to work. We erected tents and cooked on fires we had to build. We learned to swim, and we competed in aquatic events at Boy Scout camp. Scouting, puppetry, and the backyard talent shows helped me build confidence. My mother taught me how to use the public transit system in Chicago. She understood the necessity for a blind person to master its use, so I learned which buses and trains went where. During the summer of 1956, I began learning to travel independently with a 46-inch white cane. My travel teacher was blind. As a high school freshman, I was required to get to and from school on public transportation. Mastery of independent travel skills and good judgment were essential. These skills have enabled me to travel confidently to 34 states for business and pleasure. As I reflect on my childhood, it is difficult for me to imagine that I missed much. Had it not been for my extraordinarily talented mother, who had the sense to let me grow and learn, and had it not been for Nick and Tom, who were not for the most part afraid of blindness, growing up would surely have been different. Nick, Tom, and I are still friends. Our lives bear the scars of experience, but we often recall the many events of childhood that inspire a smile, a chuckle, or a backslapping laugh.
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6: The next presenter is no stranger to us, as he's now come to our convention for a number of years, and this is a very important year for his presentation. We remain on high alert to make sure that our National Library Service for the Blind remains intact as changes are made in the federal government. And this gentleman has been director of the library now for a number of years and has truly become a dedicated advocate, I'll say, for the program and for continuing to expand the program. He said one Jason wasn't enough, and could he bring a second one on stage today?
7: Yes, sir.
6: So he brought another Jason with him. And together, these two gentlemen, they're not replacements for each other, but they do make a dynamic duo in heading up our National Library Service, which, as we know, there have been cuts to the Institute of Museum and Library Services, and that has impacted many state libraries for the blind. These gentlemen are helping to make sure that we protect the tremendous infrastructure we have at the Library of Congress, and they have been coordinating with us so we can do our advocacy work on the state level. Please welcome from the National Library Service both Jason Broughton and Jason Yasner.

0: song. I can't believe it. NFB, how are ya? All right, tell me, who here knows about NLS? Who here is using Bard? Who here has a digital talking book machine? And who here has a Braille e-reader? I could not be happier to be able to say those words to you and know that the National Library Service for the Blind and Print Disabled are doing everything we can to ensure that all may read. So good morning to all the visionary minds, advocates, and leaders gathered here today. It's truly an honor to be among those whose voices have shaped, refined, and energized this movement for the blind and print disabled equity. My name is Jason Yasner. I'm the Deputy Director of NLS at the Library of Congress. At the National Library Service for the Blind and Print Disabled, our collaboration with the National Federation of the Blind is foundational. It's not just policy, it's partnership. Your feedback ensures our services remain relevant, inclusive, and empowering. Together, we continue to center dignity and independence in everything we build. And I want to give a special thank you to President Riccobono and his team. You guys have been amazing partners in the past, in the present, and certainly in the future. All right, one of the most impactful ways we can empower people with vision impairments and disabilities is through meaningful collaborations between organizations like NLS and NFB. Because when these organizations join forces, they bridge critical gaps, combining resources, expertise, and advocacy to create more inclusive systems of support. Here at NLS, we provide access to Braille and audio materials that enrich lives, while the NFB brings the lived experience, grassroots advocacy, and innovation needed to shape these services into something truly transformative. So together, they don't just distribute materials, they promote autonomy, lifelong learning, and social inclusion. So think of all the thousands of individuals who, thanks to these partnerships, can now pursue higher education, enjoy literature independently, or simply access the information they need to navigate daily life. It's not just about accessibility, it's about dignity, opportunity, and equality. So President Riccobono mentioned NFB Newsline, which we consider an absolute critical service. Yes? Yes? So we at NLS are doing everything we can to preserve this service. Just to let you know, as of now, the fiscal year 26 budgets that have been put forth by the House and the Senate both still include the money for NFB Newsline to go to NFB. And every time we've ever gotten a question about it, we wholeheartedly say, this is critical, this is a core service, and you can't cut it. So we look forward to our FY26 budget, hopefully kicking in on October 1st if Congress does its job. And we will ensure that the National Library Service continues to provide the services that we all rely on. So let's talk a little bit about technology. I mentioned Bard before. We have been undergoing a Bard modernization for years now. We've been talking about Bard 2.0, and most of what Bard 2.0 up to now has been on the back end. We've been really making Bard better, stronger, and faster on the back end. It's been redesigned for maximum accessibility, especially for low vision and mobile users. Now that Bard 2.0 is becoming a reality, some of the new features include smarter search tools, subscription and wish list management, reading history, and enhanced privacy. And thanks to our migration to the cloud 2 years ago, Bard now supports up to 800,000 users, which is a five-fold increase, ensuring faster performance and broader availability. So this isn't just a tech upgrade. It's about making information feel intuitive, personalized, and dependable. Just to let you know, we have been migrating all Bard patrons to the new platform. It's relatively seamless, and so we know that all Bard patrons will be migrated to the 2.0 platform by September 30th this year. So we're really, really excited about it, and we're looking forward to your feedback as well. All right, more about some devices. Some of you are familiar with our Alexa skill, which is called My Talking Books. So this was something we decided to investigate several years ago, and we created a new smart speaker Alexa skill called My Talking Books, and right now it's in an open beta with 5,000 users. We're collecting feedback, and we're seeing how things can be improved. Which was great was 2 days ago, I believe, I met Peter Korn, the director of accessibility for Amazon. He was doing a presentation here, and he was talking about Alexa Plus, which is the next generation of Alexa. Well, we feel that this new Alexa Plus is going to help our Alexa skill, My Talking Books, and so we're hoping over the next year to see some vast improvements in that. Some of the focus areas we've been looking at are streaming audio services, voice interaction and navigation, Wi-Fi hot discovery, and text-to-speech enhancement, all driven by inclusive design that centers real-world usability and diverse user needs. Whether your device is handheld, voice-controlled, or as yet imagined, we're building pathways towards seamless, independent reading. And of course, we can't forget the new next-generation digital talking book machine, the DA2. And we want to thank all of you for providing feedback and user testing over the past couple years. And we especially want to thank HumanWare for being our partner to create the DA2. Right now, as I speak, thousands of DA2s are making their way to the state libraries. So you will be able to have a DA2 very, very soon. Once again, the DA2 is an enhanced digital talking book machine. It still takes the cartridges, of course, but it has a Wi-Fi modem, so you can connect the Bard and download your books directly to the machine. It also has Bluetooth connectivity. It's a better device in every way, shape, or form. So we're really excited about the DA2. So let's talk about some numbers. So in fiscal year 24, over 22 million items were circulated, averaging more than 100 items per patron. This is significant. 22 million items. You guys are reading a lot, and we love it. We want to make sure that we have stuff you want to read. So please keep giving us your suggestions. Our expanded collections include 11,377 new audiobooks, 7,575 Braille titles, and Bard's holdings now total nearly 190,000 items, with 152,000 plus Marrakesh acquired downloads in 26 languages. We're going to talk about Marrakesh a little bit. Jason Broughton will talk about that. But these numbers reflect more than access. They reflect engagement, curiosity, and a thriving community of readers. And while we're talking about readers, who here is familiar with talking book topics? All right. Talking book topics has been around longer than I've been alive, I believe. It has its limitations. We have something that we think you'll like even better. It is an email newsletter called Collections Connections. And if you haven't heard about it, I'll tell you a little bit. It is once a month book list that includes recommended Braille and audio titles with the Bard links right there in the email for easy access. So, if you're interested in Collections Connections, please send an email to connections. The email is connections@loc.gov, loc.gov. Once again, connections@loc.gov. We hope that this will improve on talking book topics and you'll end up liking it better. So finally, the last thing I'd like to say before transitioning is we have a new patron enrollment online application. We know that the enrollment process for NLS has been cumbersome. It is paper-based. It's not very efficient, and it varies significantly from state to state. We have created an online patron enrollment form. And right now, it is in development, but tonight at 6 p.m., everybody, in Studio 7 on the second floor, I invite you all to come by and try out the new patron enrollment form. My team is going to be there. We've got some iPads, and we're going to be testing, signing people up. And we need to know how easy or difficult it is for a patron to sign up via this web application. It is absolutely built for accessibility. We made it as simple as possible, but we need your feedback. So once again, tonight, 6 p.m., Studio 7 on the second floor. So thank you for your attention as we've explored the evolving technologies and services offered through NLS. These are more than tools, they're commitments to progress. And now I'm honored to welcome a leader who embodies innovation, collaboration, and purpose. Please join me in welcoming Jason Broughton, the director of the National Library Service for the Blind and Print Disabled at the Library of Congress. Thank you.
1: Good afternoon. You've already had one, Jason. Now you have two. All right, so good afternoon. I am Jason Broughton, Director of the National Library Service for the Blind and Print Disabled, and I am honored to be here with you once again in the Big Easy. I want to first start off by thanking you because of your strong support and your wonderful welcome when Dr. Hayden was appointed to the Library of Congress. So with that, NFB has been a wonderful supporter of the Library of Congress, and with that, that extends beyond traditional boundaries. Her work in championing access and inclusion across platforms will always be remembered. With that, she has now transitioned to the Mellon Foundation, and we remain inspired by her legacy and are guided by the blueprint that she helped create. Thank you. Thank you. I'm going to keep my comments brief, but we have finally relocated back to the Capitol Complex after 57 years of being away. There's still a little bit of work that we need to do, but proximity matters, not just geographically, but institutionally. We are now more connected than ever. We are at the table and are being served because we are a lot closer. And so that, it will definitely be able to help us shape access and equity as we go forward in library services. On a global perspective, we, last summer, ended up hosting 37 countries for the International Federation of Library Associations, Libraries Serving Print Disabilities. And it was an amazing exchange, something before the library had never done. Our collections team, with Alice O'Reilly heading that, put that on. She is here in the audience to talk about collections when you would like to meet with her. And with that, we definitely learned a lot of what is going on worldwide across libraries. With that, however, I do want to make a more domestic update when it comes to reading disabilities, which is a part of our legislation, particularly with an emphasis on dyslexia. To the great state of Texas, you are our number one subscriber of new patrons and enrollees for reading disabilities. Thank you, but not to be left out, the state of Pennsylvania is right behind you. So whether it's local or global, these partnerships turn inclusion into action. Our Braille on Demand program, we fulfilled 4,350 patron requests, and selecting from 16,000 titles, it is offered to you on a long-term loan. This program affirms that Braille is not only a format, it's a form of personal expression. The top genres, because you know I like to do this, cookbooks, spiritual guides, crafting, and of course, we have to throw in a large array of fiction. as mentioned, the Marrakesh Treaty, we've now acquired over 2,000 Marrakesh-acquired titles, and they're available in BARD, representing over 26 languages. So let me give you a little bit of what we have in there. It took me a little while to kind of practice this out. English, Spanish, French, German, Italian, Vietnamese, Polish, Croatian, Arabic, Persian, Hebrew, Bengali, Gujarati, Finnish, Somali, Portuguese, Taringa, Albanian, Yiddish, Urdu, Basque, Dutch, Amharic, Greek, Danish, and Chinese. So as we look to the future, it's a little complex. I know that a lot of people are thinking about state actions, federal government, and a whole variety of things in between. We have shifting federal government landscapes, policy changes, and economic pressures that will challenge us to be grounded in our mission at NLS. But this movement, your movement, is built to endure. With persistence, resilience, and innovation, we move through uncertainty, not with fear, but determination. Advocacy and education is not just about response, it's about a vision. And you, the members of NFB, are at its most focused architects. So as I close, I want to offer deep gratitude, not just for listening, but for helping to shape. For demanding better, which you guys do very well. You know how to demand. Dreaming bigger and daring to ask harder questions. Our collaboration between individuals, organizations, institutions is what drives NLS. When we face hard times, it's your voice, your persistence, and your leadership that carry us through. When we find joy, it's through storytelling, conversations that you've had all week at this conference, the technology that you use, or simply being amongst community. It's a reminder that the journey is not only vital, it's beautiful. And as you know, as a librarian, it's always important to kind of give people a little bit more than what they had anticipated. A poem, A Mortal's Morning. Today I rise with quiet grace, no frantic pace, no bitter chase. The sun slips softly into my room, its golden hand dispels all gloom. I stretch and step into the light, no longer scared of fear or fight. The breeze, it sings a sacred song, reminding me I do belong. I walk through work with lifted chin, not just to lose, but love to win. The world feels wide, the sea feels near, my heart no longer filled with fear. We mortals dance, we gods pretend. We break, we build, we bend, we mend. Yet, in the now, the boldest key, I find the more I'm meant to be. Thank you to the membership of the National Federation of the Blind for being fearless in your fight, your generosity in your collaboration, and unwavering belief in NLS. It's been an honor to talk to you. Let's continue, and as they say, let the good times roll. Thank you, NFB.
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2: 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So.
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5: Running for the Federation, meet Ken Duke. A photo appears on the page, the caption, Ken Duke runs a half marathon with friends. From the editor, as part of the Federation's Coast to Coast Movement Challenge, we are honored to have been selected to participate in the California International Marathon, which takes place on December 7, 2025. Our National Federation of the Blind team will showcase the capabilities of blind people and generate support for the organization. We thought you would like to meet one of the accomplished blind runners who are taking part. Here is biographical information about Ken Duke. Ken Duke, a lifelong resident of Salt Lake City, Utah, is a dedicated advocate for the blind community and a proud member of the National Federation of the Blind of Utah since 2004. Currently serving as president of the Salt Lake chapter, Ken works alongside a committed board to advance the NFB's mission of empowering blind individuals to live the lives they want. Diagnosed in 1982 with retinitis pigmentosa, Ken gradually lost his sight and adapted his personal and professional goals to meet the challenges of blindness. Originally aspiring to be a furniture builder, he shifted his focus to technology, earning a degree in computer science and building a successful 30-year career in information technology as a programmer, software engineer, and project manager, supported by assistive tools like JAWS and screen magnifiers. As visual demands in the workplace increased, Ken transitioned once again, earning a business management degree from the University of Utah, where he also served as president of the Information Systems Technology Club. His leadership extends beyond the Federation. He is also president of the Achilles Utah chapter, promoting inclusion through athletics and social connection. Whether as a father, husband, president, chairman, board member, student, missionary, or volunteer, in each case, the main objectives are to work together to achieve a common goal, Ken says. I am a large recipient of service every day of my life. My family, friends, and colleagues uplift me with opportunities to grow and with experiences that advance my intellect. I also receive service regarding my personal health in the form of running partners. Without them, I would not have been able to finish over 63 marathons or be a part of the 1996 and 2002 Olympic torch relay. It seems only equitable that with so much service rendered to me, that I make it a priority to serve in the capabilities in which I can contribute. One of Ken's idols is Albert Einstein, who once wrote, 100 times every day I remind myself that my inner and outer life are based on the labors of other men, living and dead, and that I must exert myself to give in the same measures as I have received and am still receiving.
3: 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We make the Braille Monitor available on NFB Newsline, and you can subscribe to it in several formats. Learn more on our website, nfb.org. Choose the Publications and Media link, and then choose Braille Monitor.
5: My first NFB convention, definitely memorable, but partially for the wrong reason, by Leah Campbell. A photo appears on the page, the caption, Leah Campbell. From the editor, we have been trying to run convention experience articles in most of our issues, but this one was delayed longer than it should have been due to some disorganization on my part. The information it contains will be very helpful for people who have accessibility needs, and I understand that we have now incorporated this language into our contracts for future conventions. Thank you, Leah, for bringing this to our attention. I found the NFB and became a member during the pandemic, so I had only attended national conventions virtually. I was excited when the 2023 NFB National Convention was announced to be held in Houston, Texas. I thought I might be able to attend in person, since it was closer to me in Oklahoma. It was only a little over a 7-hour car ride, or approximately a 1.5-hour flight, and there was a direct one. Traveling for me now is a bit more complicated since becoming paralyzed in 2001 from chemotherapy for a disease that I had been misdiagnosed with 8 years earlier. I now always try to fly on a direct, nonstop flight. I now must worry about arranging for lift assistance since I am unable to transfer, the airline possibly damaging my wheelchair during stowage. I then must arrange for wheelchair-accessible transportation to and from the airport, since my wheelchair does not fold. Then there are the hotel reservations. I need a mobility-accessible room, but there is no guarantee that the beds are going to be any lower. What you get for an accessible shower can be wide-ranging and anywhere between a roll-in shower to a tub with a shower bench. Then, how would I even get a shower wheelchair to my destination? I applied for the Kenneth Jernigan Scholarship, and on May 10, 2023, I was notified that I had received one. I then set out to make the necessary reservations. I made reservations for a nonstop flight from OKC, Will Rogers International Airport, to Houston Hobby Airport. I called the NFB of Texas to inquire about wheelchair-accessible transportation to and from Houston Hobby Airport. I called the toll-free Hilton reservation line and was told that they could not make reservations for the block of rooms for the NFB convention, and was told to call in-house reservations at the hotel. I called the hotel the next day and made reservations with in-house reservations for a mobility-accessible room with two beds in the NFB block for July 1 through 7, 2023. Everything was reserved, scheduled, and secured with a credit card. On July 1, our trip started with getting through TSA pre-checked, lift assistance, and the flight successfully. The first problem started as we were getting our luggage at Houston Hobby Airport. I received a call from the driver of the wheelchair-accessible transportation that I had booked in advance, telling me that he was not able to pick us up from the airport because we did not have a corporate account. I needed to speak with the person at the cab stand, and they would call for wheelchair-accessible transportation that was waiting in the nearby parking lot. The female at the stand called, but said that there was no wheelchair-accessible transportation available. So she called the wheelchair-accessible transportation company. I then received a phone call from the same driver that had just told me that he would not pick us up and that he was 10 minutes away. We were finally on our way to the hotel. When I arrived at the hotel, the female desk clerk told me that there were no more accessible rooms available with two beds. They were first come, first serve, and they had already given out all the accessible rooms with two beds and only had an accessible room with a king-size bed left. A king-size bed was not going to work for three adults. I tried telling the clerk that I had made reservations 2 months before, but she only got her manager, who just repeated everything she had said. I asked what a reservation was good for, but got no response. He only offered me an accessible room with the king-size bed or a non-accessible room with two beds. I asked about putting a cot in the king-size accessible room, which he so graciously did at no charge. I had to choose to sleep on the cot to get the mobility accessibility that I needed. I thought all of this sounded wrong, but had nothing to back it up, until I read an article in New Mobility magazine that had come out on August 1, but had been buried in my inbox until October 18, 2023. In it, the author of the article, a wheelchair user himself, discussed his struggles with making a reservation, upon arrival discovering his room had been given away, and as a result, his conversation with Assistant U.S. Attorney Lauren DeBrucker. New Mobility has profiled DeBrucker before, and according to them, she is one of a handful of wheelchair users kicking ass and taking names in the Department of Justice. Footnote 1. Bully Pulpit, June 1, 2023. According to the DOJ's revised ADA regulations around accessible lodging, when a reservation is made for an accessible guest room, the specific accessible guest room reserved must be held for the reserving customer, and the room must be removed from the reservation system. According to the article in New Mobility magazine, as simple as that seems, Hilton Properties have a history of struggling to comply. In 2010, in response to a DOJ complaint that around 900 of their properties had failed to meet ADA standards, Hilton agreed to physically bring these properties up to ADA standards and fix their reservation system so disabled guests could actually get the rooms they reserved. I have now filed my own complaint with the DOJ regarding what happened at the Hilton Americas Houston. We will see what comes of that. Going forward, I hope the NFB is aware of the additional struggles that some of its members with additional disabilities face with traveling, and I also hope that it will take steps to make sure that this does not happen again at future conventions or Washington seminars. I hope the NFB will work with hotels to ensure that they are aware of the needs of their guests with additional disabilities, the regulations relating to reservations regarding accessible rooms, and that they have policies in place to protect the rights of those guests. I am looking forward to attending my first in-person Washington seminar in January, the convention in Orlando in 2024, and a better hotel experience. References available at nfb.org/monitor-links.
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5: A New Editor's Introduction by Chris Danielson. A photo appears on the page, the caption, Chris Danielson. When I was a child, I became a voracious reader after some initial hesitancy about books with bumps that weren't like the glossy, smooth pages my older sister got to read. My mom kept after me to use Braille, and eventually there was a tipping point where I started reading at every waking moment that I wasn't doing something else. This led to a desire to emulate the writers I was enjoying, and before long I was composing short stories and then light verse. The latter was inspired by reading Shel Silverstein's classic children's poetry book, Where the Sidewalk Ends, in Braille. By high school, I thought I wanted to be a writer. My parents were understandably concerned about whether I could make a living that way, and my dad urged me to focus on acquiring a marketable skill. I considered majoring in journalism but settled on political science and pursued a law degree. Lawyers, after all, do a lot of writing. 6 years of private practice, however, convinced me that lawyering was neither my particular talent nor my joy. Fortunately, as it had already done at some other pivotal moments in my life, more on that shortly, the National Federation of the Blind gave me an opportunity to apply my skills to our communication needs. For that, I am eternally grateful to two mentors, the late Donald C. Capps, then president of the National Federation of the Blind of South Carolina, who let Dr. Mark Maurer, then president of the national organization, know that I was looking for opportunities to leave my Myrtle Beach practice, and Dr. Maurer himself, who hired me. 21 years later, I am embarking on an exciting new opportunity in our organization, editing its flagship publication. Over 30 years after considering a career in writing and journalism, here I am with a job that involves both. My late father used to joke about how my career in the Federation had proved him wrong about whether I could make a living as a writer, since my role before this one involved cranking out press releases, statements, and the like. I hope he knows that I've come full circle and is proud. I know my mom is. I thank them both for the love and encouragement that led me here, even though none of us knew the destination at the time. I also thank President Rigabono for selecting me for this important new role. The level of trust and confidence in me that he is showing is both humbling and gratifying. Now for my history in our movement. I joined the National Federation of the Blind in 1989, just before my freshman year in college, because some other mentors at the South Carolina Commission for the Blind encouraged me to attend a state convention. I was part of a summer program at the commission that was intended to provide blind teens with pre-employment transition services. There were classes during the week, and we stayed in the dormitories at the Commission's Ellen Beach Mac Rehabilitation Center, usually heading home on the weekends. But I stayed in Columbia for the weekend and attended the convention. I had a wonderful time and decided that getting involved with the organization would be cool. But although I was immediately recruited to be part of the student division, I didn't live near a Federation chapter, so my involvement was limited, and the Federation wouldn't become a bigger part of my life until a couple of years later. In 1991, I was honored to be a finalist for the National Federation of the Blind Scholarship and, consequently, was invited to the National Convention in New Orleans. That convention changed my life. I know that sounds like a cliché, but, like most clichés, it has become one only because there is truth in it. National conventions have changed the lives of many blind people, and the 1991 convention certainly changed mine. Not only did I make new friends, who are still friends today, and have a great time exploring the city of New Orleans and its various party spots, but I learned for the first time that I wasn't the amazing blind person many folks had always told me I was. I met blind people who had achieved things I had never thought blind people could achieve. More importantly, however, I got my first inkling that my blindness skills were perhaps not commensurate with my beliefs and ambitions. Growing up, my parents had always encouraged me, and I had better access than many to the services blind children and youth need to succeed, including cane travel instruction. But at the convention, I found that with my short folding aluminum cane and less competence and confidence than other travelers, I could barely keep up, literally, with the blind mentors with whom I was assigned to spend each day. In fact, I usually became separated from them and had to find them again. After chasing one such mentor through the mall attached to our hotel, and finally arriving at the spot in the food court where we had agreed to have lunch, I sat down with the mentor, Melody Lindsay, now Melody Roan, director of the Rehabilitation Training Program in Virginia and still a dear friend, and some colleagues of hers. Those included Joanne Wilson, director of the Louisiana Center for the Blind, and the late Jerry Whittle, the center's Braille instructor. It was Joanne who finally told me what I had needed to hear for many years. "Chris, you're very smart and you've got plenty of guts, but you're just not a very good cane traveler, and you have some other blindness skill deficits. I think you should consider coming to Louisiana." I told Joanne that I would indeed consider the comprehensive training available at the Louisiana Center for the Blind, and I may have even meant it at the time. But when I returned to school in the fall, it soon became the farthest thing from my mind. But then something else happened that gave me a gut check. In the spring of 1992, I was encouraged by my faculty advisor at Furman University to pursue an internship as part of my major in political science. There were several positions for which I could apply in Washington, D.C., Through a collaboration among Furman, American University, and several employers based in the nation's capital. As I reviewed the application materials, however, I became alarmed. While the partner school would provide housing in one of its dormitories, I would be on my own for the summer, expected to do my own shopping, prepare or acquire my own meals, and arrange transportation to and from my internship location. I wasn't at all sure I could do these things, despite reassurance from my advisor and from friends also considering the internship. "We'll be there to help you," some of these friends said. But I realized that if I had to depend on the help of others, the whole enterprise might not be very successful, and frankly, the idea of trying to navigate the experience without help left me terrified. Could I have managed the internship? I'll never know. I didn't apply. The very fact that I didn't have enough confidence in myself to try told me something important. There was a gap between what I wanted to do and what I believed I could do, and I needed to bridge that gap for myself. So I gave up on pursuing an internship, and instead I called Joanne and told her that I wanted to start training at the Louisiana Center for the Blind as soon as possible. I spent that summer and the following fall at LCB. The experience did improve my existing blindness skills and provided me the skills that I had not yet mastered, such as maintaining my own apartment, doing my own grocery shopping, and cooking my own meals. I became an accurate user of the slate and stylus, although still not an extremely fast one. But the most important thing I gained at LCB was confidence, specifically the belief that I could overcome any problem that blindness might present or appear to present. I'll give just one example. Part of our training included certain activities that were unlikely to play any part in our daily lives as blind people, but which were intended to help us build confidence and learn how to solve problems. One such adventure involved traveling to New Mexico to join students of its own rehabilitation center for a rock climbing expedition. On the first day of this adventure, we hiked up a long mountain trail to a plateau from which arose several steep rock faces. Each of us were expected to attempt to climb at least one of these rock walls. On our first attempt, we would receive advice from the experienced rock climbers who were leading the course, but as we tried more climbs, we would receive less and less of this beta. That's mountain climberese for help. Rock climbing is, at least initially, daunting for most people, blind or not. On the other hand, it's a great activity for many blind people. That's because your success at rock climbing depends on your ability to feel for crevices in the rock wall where your hands and feet can be positioned and leveraged to lift you higher. Sight is not required for success. Only your sense of touch and your agility are needed. I was not, and am not now, the most physically fit person in the world, nor do I have the best balance. But I was able to make two successful, although short, climbs on our first day out, and I began to realize that if I could meet this challenge, I could meet others. That afternoon was even more of a revelation. When we traveled down the long trail that we had climbed that morning to reach our plateau, I found myself between the group of climbers that had started down before mine and the one behind me. For a while, I was alone on the trail, parts of which were treacherous and most of which was bordered by sharp drops on either side. A wrong step could mean serious injury or worse. But as in other situations during my training, I found that my white cane told me everything that I needed to know. Slowly, I navigated my way down to ground level, a little dirty, but without even a scratch or a cut. I was exhilarated. I had just used my blindness skills to manage something much more challenging than crossing the average city street or locating an unfamiliar address. Pushing my blindness skills to the limit had given me more confidence in their everyday use. Training is one of the many ways that we raise expectations in the National Federation of the Blind. Another is through the stories we tell each other and share with our allies in the blindness field and beyond. We share those stories in speeches, in conversations, and of course, through this, our flagship magazine. I am excited to receive your stories and help you share them with our readership. Like my friend, mentor, and predecessor, Gary Wunder, I encourage you not to be intimidated by the prospect of writing an article for the Braille Monitor. Give writing your story a try, even if it's just as a paragraph or two. We can always work together to make it something more. You can also reach out to me to set up a conversation from which we can help craft an article. And of course, we want more than stories. Tips on dealing with blindness, reviews of technology, observations about our collective work, and discussion and debate around our philosophy and how we apply it are most welcome as well. And if you've never seen an article quite like the one you're thinking of writing in these pages before, you may just have a new idea that we'll want to run with. I want to close this brief introduction of myself as the 10th editor of this publication with two final thoughts. First, by coincidence, I am taking the helm at the start of a new presidential administration in our country. The incoming president, Donald J. Trump, who is entering his second non-consecutive term, has promised nothing less than revolutionary change in government structure and policy. Many people, including in our community, are enthusiastic about the prospect of such change. Many others are apprehensive. As a nonpartisan organization, we will seek opportunities to work with the new administration. As the nation's transformative advocacy organization of blind people, we will simultaneously remain vigilant and call out the administration when we believe it is steering the wrong course for blind Americans. This magazine will, as it always has, speak the truth about what is happening to the best of our ability. Our president, board of directors, and national convention determine how we will respond to new policies announced by our nation's leaders, and we will share news of those decisions. We will also share civil but frank discussion when our community disagrees on the proper response, as indeed we will on other topics. Our commitment is to be fair but fearless, to amplify the Federation's views while being open to candid discussion about them, and to use this forum

0: story's narrator, Ellis Boyd Redding, known as Red, played by Morgan Freeman. Andy resists being beaten down by the cruelty, corruption, and hopelessness that surround him. He maintains both a willingness to make positive change and hope for the future, attitudes which many of his fellow inmates eschew or even discourage, and which the prison administration tries to crush. He fights his battle against soul-destroying despair with quiet determination and even cheerfulness, and he improves his surroundings in both material and spiritual ways. He thereby imparts hope to Red and to others. This movie has always struck me, among other things, as a metaphor for our work in the National Federation of the Blind. I may take some personal privilege and expand on why in a future article. For now, I would just say that one of our critical functions is to give hope to others, particularly those who are new to vision loss and who struggle to see how their lives can move forward, as well as to blind people who have been beaten down by the vision industrial complex, the failures of our education system, or any number of other manifestations of society's low expectations. Individually, many of us do what Andy does for Red in the movie. Collectively, our movement brings the blind as a whole forward into a brighter future. Our flagship publication, as a purveyor of our message and a chronicle of our work up until now and going forward, is a critical piece of that work. I am committed to being a good steward of its long-standing role in our movement, even as I think about how it might evolve to better serve it. And I look forward to collaborating with you, the readers and contributors, in that effort.
1: Proudly raising expectations. Because low expectations create obstacles between blind people and our dreams. NFBRN, the National Federation of the Blind Radio Network.
2: Let us pray. Gracious Father, we thank Thee for all of the blessings of light, but especially that in darkness Thou art still near unto us, whether it be the darkness of sight or the darkness of soul. We pray for Thy guidance in all that we do, that we may truly serve Thee. And we thank Thee for this occasion tonight. May it be a happy one. May we feel ourselves close unto Thee and to one another. Wilt Thou bless this food, for we ask it in Christ's name. Amen.
3: Professor, University of California, President of our National Federation of the Blind, Dr. Jacob Stenberg.

Thank you, Madam President, for those kind and cordial words. Mr. Toastmaster, ladies and gentlemen, all of this talk about the southern part of the state and the Southland put me in mind of a number of jokes that I got from the mayor of New Orleans last time I was down there. The joke, however, is on me. My voice really is about giving out. And I think I better settle down to what I have to say directly and see if I can get far enough to make it appear that I've spoken before my voice gives out entirely. I've been coming to Nevada to work with the blind people here for a number of years now, 7 or 8. During that time, we've seen a tremendous growth in the organization here, a tremendous growth in interest in the problems of the blind, and a tremendous development of some of those programs. I come to Nevada in these years with gratification and satisfaction because of this and because of another factor.

As president of the National Federation, I travel a good deal and come to know conditions in many of the states. I can make a very deliberate statement about Nevada. It's this: there isn't another state in this nation in which there is so magnificent a public reception of the aspirations of the organized blind of this state. Now, that's a considerable statement, considering that Nevada is a small state, considering that organizational work here is relatively recent by comparison with some of the older and more populous areas of the country. Yet it's strictly true, and it has a number of separable portions. For one thing, the reception of the attitudes and aspiration of the organized blind of this state by the legislature and the administration is simply unparalleled. I have gone with our organization here a good many times to the legislature and to administrative officials in this state, from the governor on down. I have never failed to be received, as any of our people have, with utmost courtesy, cordiality, and with a willingness to listen and seek to understand our problems, and once understanding, to try to help us do something about them. Now, this is equally true of Nevada's representation at the national capital. You heard a telegram a moment ago from Senator Cannon, one from Senator Bible. Unfortunately, you didn't hear from Congressman Baring, because he, more than any other national legislator, has assisted us in our basic campaigns in Washington. His office, in fact, is the headquarters of our organization for congressional work. He has himself sponsored what is now known as the Kennedy-Baring Bill, concerning which you noted Senator Cannon's very favorable words, which go along with favorable work on his part. I may have occasion later on in my talk to refer somewhat to that legislative effort. The third phase of the public reception of the attitudes and aspirations of the Nevada Federation and the National Federation in this state comes from the Welfare Department itself. Now, the National Federation is a vigorous and in some ways a militant organization. We are not universally loved. There are those who think of us as upstarts, as demanding more than the capabilities of the blind can deliver, as extolling the possibilities of the blind beyond their proper proportions, and so on. It's not unusual, therefore, that we find ourselves in controversy with welfare departments around the country. This, however, is not universal. There are a good many welfare departments who entertain our proposals with consideration. There is no welfare department in this nation which has received us and cooperated more with us than the Welfare Department of Nevada under Barbara Coughlin. Now, this is not the remark of a president whose function consists in ceremonial performances. When I first came to Nevada some years ago, it was in connection with a survey of programs for the blind in this state. I headed up a staff which came here for the purpose of making an intensive review at the invitation of the governor. We conducted that review, and it was most intensive. We examined not only the statutes, but all of the regulations. We did that and more. We talked to the welfare directors and the welfare workers,
And most important of all, we conducted a very extensive and intensive survey of the attitudes of blind people themselves. As a matter of fact, we interviewed personally and orally more than half of the recipients of welfare services and welfare aid in this state. On the basis of that, I can say that the Coughlin administration of welfare, so far as the blind are concerned, could not be more effectively and sympathetically carrying out the programs of this state. Now, that survey had a good deal of criticism to make of various other programs. Since that time, the legislature has been most generous to us with the administration support in bringing about changes. Some of those changes are of great importance. In the future, we all hope that those changes will continue. Certainly, in this state, a good deal more needs to be done than is now being done, and then can be done with present staffing and allocations of money in the field of rehabilitation. We hope that in this area, a continuous augmentation, improvement of programs will be made possible by the administration and by the legislature. We sought to have the services placed in the administration of the welfare department because of our confidence in that administration. Our confidence has been borne out since the legislature complied with our request and transferred the Bureau of Services to that department. One area in which it is possible to make a good deal of important and rapid progress now in the employment of blind persons is in the operation of telephone switchboards. The United States government, in collaboration with the National Federation of the Blind, has recently opened up United States switchboards to operation by blind persons with a special braille attachment. It would be possible and highly desirable for the state of Nevada to follow suit now, and for the local governments of Nevada to follow suit and open up their switchboards to operation by blind persons who are properly trained in this field and to whom the telephone companies have supplied the special equipment that is necessary. This is a request made entirely on a basis of the competitive values of the blind persons who can do this work. They can handle switchboards up to a certain size as efficiently as can anybody else. And we hope that the state of Nevada will see this opportunity and work on developing it. Under legislation passed last time, there now is going on in this state an expansion of vending stand programs. That is a matter of considerable importance. Opportunities exist in this area. The one point that I would like to make in connection with this development is that I hope Nevada will make the proper choice between the alternatives. In this nation, there are two systems for operating vending stands for the blind. One is the so-called controlled system, a system in which the state agency controls the operation of the stands, which the state agency supervises the operator, sees that he is doing what the state administration thinks he ought to do, sees that he is making not any more than the state administration thinks he ought to make, sees that he sets aside some of his money for the development of the program in other areas, and so on. That's one alternative and one choice. The other choice is called the independent operator system, in which the state, once it trains and licenses an operator, turns the stand over to him and leaves him on his own, permits him to operate as an independent businessman. Now, obviously, rigorous procedures need to be instituted to be sure that you have qualified people. But once you do, then Nevada, by all means, should follow this second course to permit the blind person, as any other businessman, to exhibit his initiative and develop his skills and abilities through having the responsibility himself of developing his stand and his program and not being, in effect, an agent of the state administration.
It cannot justly be said of the problems of the blind, as it can of some groups and some grievances, that their problems are merely verbal. I believe it can be said and demonstrated, however, that one of the most critical problems connected with blindness has its origin in verbal confusion, a confusion over words which itself reflects reluctance on the part of many people, experts as well as laymen, to look the issues squarely in the face. The problem I refer to has to do with the terms disability and handicap. Disability and handicap. To most people, these words are synonyms and may therefore be used interchangeably. A great many, even among the blind, would be, I dare say, hard put to it to make a distinction between them. But there is a profound distinction, and it is of the utmost importance that we understand it ourselves and that we bring about understanding in other people. The disability of blindness is strictly physical. The loss of eyesight, the absence of visual acuity, nothing more, nothing less. In this sense, the blind are simply those who cannot see. The handicap of blindness, on the other hand, is the social and economic disadvantage which the loss of sight entails. The restricted contacts, restricted opportunities and activities imposed by society upon those who have the physical deprivation. In this sense, to be stripped of eyesight is to be shorn of full-fledged membership in society. The distinction between disability and handicap may be illustrated by the fact that there are many disabilities which carry little or no handicap. With my current laryngitis, the illustration of Andy Devine is a striking one. Here's a person who has chronic laryngitis. He has a physical disability in that sense, but it certainly is no social handicap. In him, it is the basis of his success. Another example, of course, would be the undersize of jockeys or the oversize of basketball players. A physical abnormality, but one that carries almost no social resistance with it. Likewise, there are handicaps with no disability, such as the black skin of American Negroes or the religion of the Jews in Nazi Germany. Disability is properly the concern of medical science. We can do little about the physical fact of blindness except to cure it or to live with it. But it is not blindness alone that we live with. We live with other people, which is to say, we live in society. It is society which creates and imposes the handicap of blindness, for it consists of the misconceptions of the sighted about the nature of the physical disability. The principal misconception, the one that embodies and epitomizes all the rest, is that blindness means helplessness, social and economic incapacity, the destruction of the productive powers, the obliteration of the ability to contribute to or to benefit from normal community participation. In short, the lingering image of the helpless blind man. Three comments about the social handicap of blindness are particularly in order. One, to place responsibility for it upon the sighted is not to speak in terms of blame or recrimination. Far from it.
The misconceptions are sanctioned by a society motivated mainly by benevolence, wishing above all else to be helpful and kind. 2. Wherever, as happens with increasing frequency, an individual blind person breaks through the social barriers, his success is likely to be attributed to his possession of special genius or compensatory powers, either superhuman or supernatural, which leave the overall image of blindness intact. 3. Public attitudes about the blind inevitably become the attitudes of the blind about themselves. The blind see themselves as others see them. They accept the public view of their limitations and thus do much to bring it about. Partly because of the confusion over the terms disability and handicap, and partly because the disability is obvious while the handicap is subtle, most people think of blindness in terms of its physical aspects and pay little regard to its social implications. So much is this so, not only among laymen, but also among experts in the field of blind work, that a number of years ago, a list was drawn up of the consequences of blindness. I should like to present this list to you and illustrate with it the difference between the physical handicap and the physical disability and the social handicap. Here are the lacks and losses which were said to follow from blindness. 1. Loss of physical integrity. 2. Loss of confidence in the remaining senses. 3. Loss of reality contact. 4. Loss of visual background. 5. Loss of light. 6. Loss of mobility. 7. Loss of visual perception, the beautiful. 8. Loss of visual perception, the pleasurable. 9. Loss of ease of written communication. 10. Loss of ease of spoken communication. 11. Loss of means of informational progress. 12. Loss of recreation. 13. Loss of technique daily living. 14. Loss of career, vocation, goal, job opportunity. 15. Loss of financial security. 16. Loss of personal independence. 17. Loss of social adequacy. 18. Loss of obscurity. 19. Loss of self-esteem. 20. Loss of total personality organization. The great majority of these items are simply ways of spelling out the physical deprivation involved in the loss of sight. Thus, we have lack of vision put in several different ways: the loss of light perception, the perception of the beautiful, the perception of the pleasurable, and the visual background. Other items in this list appear to refer to the initial shocks and deprivations generally felt at the onset of blindness, but by no means necessarily forever after, such as loss of confidence in other senses, loss of technique, loss of recreation. Others still are dubious, if not meaningless. What is meant, for example, by the loss of physical integrity? What is the loss of obscurity and anonymity? Is this a loss or is it a gain? And is it consistent with the alleged loss of personal independence? Moreover, it may be questioned whether this sort of categorical checklist, couched in terms of absolutes, is either very accurate or very meaningful.
How much recreation does the average blind man lack, for example? All of it or only some kinds? How much ease of spoken communication has he lost? But there is a more serious objection to this well-intentioned list of liabilities. It echoes all unknowingly the shibboleths and misconceptions of popular opinion concerning the nature of blindness, which have relegated the sightless to a marginal and subnormal status from the beginning of organized society. However clinical the phrases, this is still the familiar picture of the disorganized and helpless blind man, not a normal human being lacking only the sense of sight, but a lost and defenseless creature incapable of any sense at all. How else are we to interpret the loss of personality, organization, and of contact with reality, social adequacy, self-esteem, and personal independence? If all this is lost to a man, what is left but charity, dependency, and shelter? It should be said that even the most suspect of these notions of the limitations imposed by blindness, such as the loss of vocation, of independence, of social participation, of self-respect, are entirely and bitterly accurate as descriptions of the social handicap imposed upon the blind by the community. Treated as abnormal, the blind man comes to doubt his capacity and to lose his self-respect. Rejected in the normal trades and callings of the community, he faces the loss of all respectable occupations. Shunted by his neighbors, he may be forced to live in isolation and social inadequacy, and thus to lose contact with reality. All these lacks and losses are real enough, as many of us here can testify. But the point is that they flow not from the disability itself, but from the handicap. I would not have you believe that I underassess the importance of the physical disability. Without sight, the range of perception is narrowed. Objects which can be seen from afar must be near at hand to be discernible by other senses. And the blind person who has not scuffed his shins on low-lying implements and toys carelessly left on the sidewalk, or stumbled over curbs or bumped his head on overhanging awnings or tree branches, has never left his armchair. These are undeniably embarrassing and uncomfortable experiences, but they are properly to be classified as minor annoyances or distractive nuisances, like shaving in the morning or removing your glass eyes at night. In my experience, blind people who are willing to move and put one foot out in front of the other always somehow get where they seek to go. In any event, the main point is that the real affliction of blindness is not the physical disability or its immediate consequences, but the social handicap. From what I have said, a number of propositions of basic importance emerge. One, blindness has a dual aspect, the physical and the social. The first is the disability, the second is the handicap. Treatment of the disability is a medical task. Overcoming the handicap is a function of the social agencies and of society. Two, the handicap consists mainly of the misconceptions of the sighted about the physical disability which result in social exclusions. In all but the physical sense, and even to some extent in that, it consists of the loss of full membership in society, a denial to the blind of the rights and goals which others share in our society: liberty, equality, property, dignity. Three, overcoming the handicap of blindness, therefore,
means removing the bars, exclusions, and denials of which the handicap consists, conferring on the blind the title deeds of social freedom and membership, the rights of liberty, equality, property, and dignity. In short, their reintegration into society. 5. The right to work is the right to live. And the right to live implies the right of free participation and free expression of talents. 6. The absence of social and economic opportunity is more than a denial of security. It carries with it the disintegration of personality, atrophy of the mind, and alienation of the spirit. It is therefore worse than undemocratic. It is inhuman. 7. The blind are normal people, and thus deserving of the rights of citizenship. They differ from their fellow citizens only in that they cannot see. They are neither cursed nor blessed, neither psychologically abnormal nor gifted with compensatory powers, but only average and ordinary human beings endowed with a common range of tastes and talents, energies and eccentricities. 8. What the blind need and want, therefore, is rehabilitation, not resignation, acceptance, not toleration, brotherhood, not patronage, independence and interdependence, not benevolent protection. They wish and require the liberty of action, which is the groundwork of human dignity, the equality of treatment, which is indispensable to self-support, the security of mind and body, which is necessary to rehabilitation, and the full degree of opportunity which will enable them to prove their economic value and their social worth. 9. Accordingly, the object of public programs and private efforts for the blind, whether they be in the field of education, social welfare, rehabilitation, employment, or of minor benevolences, should be the reintegration of the blind into society on a basis of full and equal citizenship. How shall we bring these things about? Well, the job is big enough for the participation of everybody, but at the heart of the effort must lie the work of the blind people themselves. The blind people believe that only through their own voluntary organization, through their own collective effort, can they prove their right and establish their claim to full partnership in the democratic community. The blind people know that they cannot depend upon others to do this for them, although they can get a great deal of help from others. And they know that in fair measure, other people will not fully appreciate what their case is. They know that the responsibility in any event rests upon them to bring their case to the people, to the government, to the agencies, and to employers. And this, of course, is what this organization and the National Federation are all about. Not everybody agrees, however, with the simple proposition that the blind should organize and that they have the same constitutional right to organize that other people have and the same rights to self-expression. You heard Senator Cannon's telegram a while ago. I mentioned the Baring Bill. This is a bill designed to protect our right to organize at the national level. During this spring in various state legislatures, we had introduced a similar bill on the local levels. It was introduced in Florida, in Pennsylvania, in Tennessee, in California, in West Virginia, and a considerable number of other states. It is a striking fact that only in one of these states was the bill enacted into law and finally signed by the governor.
In all of the other states, the bill ran into the same opposition that it has encountered in Congress. And strange as it may seem, the opposition comes from the workers in agencies for the blind. I'll let them speak for themselves to explain their reason in a quotation which is of a statement made at the Elliott Committee hearings on the Baring Bill last March in Washington. Quote, "I personally view the Baring Bill as an indication of gross misunderstanding of the lives and hopes of the great mass of individuals who become blind. It suggests, it even gives formal recognition by our great assembly of national leaders and thinkers in the Congress to the archaic, sentimental, and hideous notion that blind people live in a world set apart from all others, and that the nicest and kindest thing to do is for society in general to let the poor things speak for themselves through some weird governmental system of their own, a strange society of darkness, one into which the professional skills and judgment of all other competencies should not enter unless their eyes were first blinded." Close quote. That is such a remarkable statement that I'll read it again so that you can catch every word. Quote, "I personally view the Baring Bill as an indication of gross misunderstanding of the lives and hopes of the great mass of individuals who become blind. It suggests, it even gives formal recognition by our great assembly of national leaders and thinkers in the Congress to the archaic, sentimental, and hideous notion that blind people live in a world set apart from all others, and that the nicest and kindest thing to do is for society in general to let the poor things speak for themselves through some weird governmental system of their own, a strange society of darkness, one into which the professional skills and judgments of all other competencies should not enter unless their eyes were first blinded." That statement was made by the executive director of the largest private agency for the blind in the whole United States. And it was presented to a committee of Congress in opposition to the Baring Bill. That statement comprehends a number of attitudes within only two sentences. It reasserts the standard theme that self-organization of the blind is a form of segregation, which sets them apart from society. It derides the weird governmental system of their own, by which the blind are enabled to express their own convictions and articulate their needs. It ridicules the very concept of voluntary association of the blind as a strange society of darkness. Finally, it makes cruelly clear the agency view that the blind should be guided not by their own democratic decisions as others are through unions and associations, but rather by the professional skills and judgments of all other competencies, which is to say, of course, by those very agencies. This is the view presented in opposition to the bill. The blind people have quite a different faith. The blind have faith in themselves, a faith built slowly and painfully through direct experience and growing awareness of their abilities and powers, a faith supported and reinforced by knowledge of the countless successes and achievements of their fellows in every variety of job and calling. A faith constructed by each man and woman through years of struggle against the handicaps imposed upon those who are blind. A faith often racked by doubt and shaken by misunderstanding, but steadily augmented and fortified by increase of self-knowledge and self-awareness
until it has become a resolute and powerful conviction. It is upon that growing faith that we rest our future. Thank you very much.

0: Thank you, Dr. Tenbrook. And I'm sure to all of our friends, those who have never heard much about our struggles and accomplishments, that you will, from this message, be converted to a new thought for all peoples in this world of ours. Now, we have a few announcements, and I'd like to ask Reverend Martin to be thinking about an appropriate thought for us as we depart after I make announcements, please. One announcement I have for myself is that the Southern Sightless members have brought with them a basket full of clowns that are made by the blind people of our work center. Tomorrow, we hope to distribute those clowns and dolls on some table here where all of you are able to see them. They're not brought for the intentions of selling them. However, they will be sold if you want them. The real purpose of the exhibit is to show you one of the small little jobs that we do to earn a reputable income for those who are blind. It's only one of dozens of the jobs. We couldn't bring up the rugs and the masses of productions that come from that center, but the dolls and clowns were to us the unique little things that will please you. And of course, it'll please us, too, if you buy them all. Now, Brother Majors, have you any announcements that need to be brought here before we get ready to dismiss? And while George is thinking, and while... Excuse me? Well, he may have after he thinks a while. While the Reverend's getting his little departure poem ready, and while George is thinking about something that should be announced for tomorrow, and while our president is also thinking about any announcements about the hour of the morning session, I'm going to ask you people to go along with me on a small joke or story which I hope will apply to you people tonight. You know, I have a good friend over here named Pop. He's the only Jewish boy in our work center down south, so I've dedicated a little story to him. Now, it so happened that years ago we lived on the bank of a river and had neighbors here and there and there and all along. So this little Jewish neighbor of ours became so curious when he saw crowds of people coming to the riverbank every Sunday morning and taking baths and things like that. A ceremonial of a baptism. So the curiosity got so strong with him that he no longer could resist it. So this fine Sunday morning, he climbed up into a tree which was overhanging the brookside, where he could see everything and hear everything. He could see a little before, but he couldn't hear the conversations. So he climbed up in this place, and here comes the preacher and all the congregational people who were to be baptized, and while the minister was dunking one in the water and up throwing them in the pile, and one after the other. This branch of the tree broke, and down goes the Jewish boy, and the preacher picked him up and dunked him down, threw him in the pile along with the rest of them. And when they got the pile all finished, of course, he lined them up and gave them the conversion speech, which was necessary, sent them on home. So the Jewish boy went back into his home and sat down beside his wife, and he's all wet and beswaggled. So just as soon as he was seated, his daughter came in and said, "Oh, Daddy, I got to buy a new dress to go to the dance tonight. Hurry up and give me $20. Hurry up, Daddy, give me $20. I got to buy a new dress to go to the dance tonight." So he dug out of that wet silk purse of his and gave her $20. And he only had a five left, and the daughter hadn't any more than gone until in comes the little boy. Says, "Daddy, hurry up. I've got to have $5 to buy a new bicycle wheel. I have a ball game to play. Give me the $5, Daddy. Hurry up, Daddy." And so he dug out the last $5 he had, and as soon as the children left, he turned to Mama and he says, "Mama, you see now, I've only been a Baptist 15 minutes, and those damn Jews have gotten me broke already." Now, we hope that Dr. Tenbrook's address to you tonight will have converted you into a new faith in the same 15 minutes that it took this boy to become baptized into a new faith. Thank you. Now, no announcements, Madam President? Business session, 9 a.m. sharp. Tell the clerk to wake you by ringing the telephone at 8 o'clock. Thank you. Any other announcements? All right. We'll ask you then to indulge with us. Reverend Martin, will you please dismiss us with a word?
1: Gracious Father, we're so thankful to Thee for the opportunities that are ours, not only to serve ourselves, but to help in the lives of others. And so we ask for Thy guidance in all that is done, that we may find that which is beyond ourself, that which comes to us through faith and hope, that which comes through hard work and endeavor. Use us, for we would not any of us be useless members of society, but we would be integral parts of it, with our abilities adding to that which will build a finer world. May Thy blessing rest upon each one. We ask through Jesus Christ our Lord. Amen.
0: May you depart in peace. Thank you.

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1: Dunn's River Falls by Ramona Walhoff. Two photographs appear on the page. Photo 1. Saville Allen and Ramona Walhoff enjoy the falls at Dunn's River Falls in Jamaica. Photo 2. Ramona Walhoff, left, and Saville Allen, right, stand with their tour guide in the falls. Ramona Walhoff's stories have appeared many times in the pages of the Colonel books. She has written about sewing, her children, and her grandchildren. But in this story, we see Ramona's adventurous side. Here is what she has to say. The National Federation of the Blind of Colorado announced a cruise as a fundraiser. I ignored it. There were a couple of cruises I would like to do, but this was not really one of them, and it cost more money than I thought I should spend right then. But my friend Sue Wonder told me all the reasons I should go. A lot of my friends were going, she said, and after all, I had known her since kindergarten, and since she lives clear across the country, it would be fun to have her and others along on a vacation. So I said I'd think about it if I could find a roommate. Judy Sanders, another friend, was looking for a roommate, so I would go. I had very little time to prepare. I was traveling for the NFB quite a bit, and the cruise was right after Christmas. I was busy, and the information from the cruise shop didn't come until about 3 weeks before the cruise. That was at Christmas time, and I was still busy. I don't have the skill to look through a bunch of stuff on the internet, so I waited. When I got the information with the cruise tickets, it was largely about tours we could buy at the various ports where we would stop. Well, I wanted to see the people more than the ocean and the fish. An interesting tour was described in Jamaica. It appeared that we could climb up a waterfall on the Dunn's River. If the falls weren't too noisy, that could be fun. Surely they wouldn't invite tourists to climb up the falls if it was against a powerful current. This sounded like a challenge, a new experience, a chance to meet some Jamaican people, perhaps, and something interesting and fun to do. I mentioned it to my son, who has spent some time in the Caribbean. He had not climbed the falls, but his friends had. He told me it was dangerous. One of his friends turned around part way up because it was slippery, but the other one climbed all the way to the top. He thought I should not take that tour. Well, I was still interested. I don't think my son was worried primarily about the fact that I am totally blind. More likely, he was considering the fact that I am 62 years old and not in top-notch physical condition. But one cannot be sure. Boarding the ship in Fort Lauderdale was new and interesting. Seeing other members of the Federation was fun. For once we were not working, we were playing and relaxing. The weather was much warmer than in Idaho and very pleasant. Learning about the ship was fascinating. I had never been on a large ship before. Learning some of the protocol was educational. Finding out how to get information about what was going on was a learning process. The first stop was at Key West. We were still in the United States, but the climate was beautiful, and we went to the Blue Cat store. I needed a canvas bag and got a flashy one. I was happy to look like a tourist, since I was one. Cozumel was supposed to be a good place to shop. We were told that Hurricane Rita had done a lot of damage, but tourism is the primary industry there, so they are really trying to keep going and rebuild. I found a sun hat and some things for my grandchildren and some nice jewelry at good prices. I like to shop and look at the merchandise. The merchants were happy for us to touch their wares. Many of the shops were in the open air. I got my feet wet in the ocean, but I knew I would have to get wetter than that before the end of the trip. My friend, Saville Allen, was interested in climbing the Dunn's River Falls, so we decided to take a cab there and hire a guide to climb with us. All the pre-scheduled tours were full. We had put off making our arrangements too long. When we went ashore, we had no difficulty finding a cab driven by a young man named Martin. Fortunately, he spoke excellent English. He was taken with the idea of the two of us climbing the falls and took it upon himself to find the best possible guide. We paraded across the area toward the falls, and Martin took pleasure in calling to his friends that he had two girlfriends. Both Saville and I are substantially older than this young man, and you couldn't call us exactly slim and trim. Yet, we were all enjoying the climate and the fun. Martin was as good as his word. He brought a young woman to us and introduced Tomisia. I am guessing at the spelling. Tomisia also spoke quite clear English and was happy to guide two blind women on the falls. So we were off. She told us that the falls used to be 600 feet high, but that erosion had lengthened the height. Now, she said, you will be climbing 1,000 feet. Were we up to the task? The noise of the falls was not too great for us to talk to each other. That was a good sign. We could hear other people around us talking a little. We knew that many were climbing the falls. Some were having picnics. Some were climbing the steps beside the falls. When we stepped into the water, it was cool, but not ice cold. I had worn my swimming suit under capris. However, if I took off the capris, I would have to carry them. Therefore, I decided to continue as I was. I had brought a fanny pack containing my passport and a disposable camera. I did not want to get it wet, and Tomisia calmly assured me that it should not be a problem. Seville and I were on each side of Tomisia. Each of us had a hand at her elbow and a white cane in the other hand. This was fine, but we knew we would also sometimes need to place one hand on a rock or a wall as we climbed the falls. Tomisia took us to the first rocks in the water and directed first Seville, then me, to step up onto a big rock. She was there with a steady hand, but she did not try to push or pull us around. This was delightful. Many people on dry, level land push and pull blind individuals, thinking they are helping us go somewhere. Tomisia seemed to understand exactly how to assist us in the very best way. Soon we reached a wall on our left. Tomisia went ahead, telling Seville to follow her. I followed Seville along the wall, climbing up on the rocks when they appeared in front of me. I had rented rubber slippers and had good traction. It did not seem slippery. Seville was wearing sneakers and seemed to be doing fine also. Then there came a time when there was no wall. Tomisia said that I should wait for her, and she would go ahead with Seville. I did not like standing alone on top of a rock out in the middle of the river. With my cane, I found another nice wet rock at a slightly lower level. Standing with one foot on each of these rocks felt more secure. At one time, I heard Tomisia telling Seville that she had completed the hardest part of the falls. Later, Seville told me that she had some trouble with her knees and was feeling unsure whether she could manage the entire climb. However, Tomisia's reassurance was what she needed. I don't think we had reached the halfway point, but Tomisia clearly believed we could do the entire climb. By then she had the opportunity to assess our climbing ability. As I look back on it, she doubtless had needed to encourage other tourists who climbed the falls before us. At one point I stepped up to a rock about as high as my hips. However, I didn't realize that there was a rock protruding toward me lower than the one I was trying to step on. I could have taken two steps more easily if I had checked it out more carefully. I caught my toe on the lower rock and lost my rubber slipper. I did not look forward to finishing the climb without it, and I knew I could not chase it down the falls. But Tomisia came to my rescue. The slipper had landed on another nice rock. Tomisia returned it to me. She kept her cool and I kept mine. I sat right down in the cool water and put it back on, and we continued on our way. Seville must have wondered why Tomisia quickly left her, but she knew by then that Tomisia was using good sense with us, and she also stayed calm. Sometimes the water was hardly to our ankles. Sometimes it came clear up to our hips. There was current, but not so much that it was frightening. I love water, but I respect it too. As I became concerned that my passport and camera would get wet, I moved my fanny pack up from my waist to my shoulders. Perhaps it looked odd, but this was not an ordinary project. As I became thoroughly wet, my capris began to slide down on my wet swimming suit underneath. I had to keep pulling them up, but it still seemed easier than carrying them. These were just a few little details that made the adventure more fun. At one point, Tomisia took us out into the middle of the falls, past a long column of people on the left. It became apparent that there was a larger tour group along the edge. They spoke to us as we passed, and some of them reached out to steady us. They had the walls for support at that time, and we probably looked as precarious as we felt climbing up the middle of the falls. I have no idea why we were passing that group, but we left them behind. I think most groups made a little better time than Seville and I. We did not hurry. Then there was a time when Tomisia showed us rocks at our shoulder level, with water pouring over them. I thought, how can we get up these? Tomisia showed us where to go to one side of them, and there were nice steps right up. Tomisia also knew good spots for pictures. From time to time, she would call to another guide. They did this every day. We were Tomisia's second tour that day. Experience she certainly had, and I have no doubt that quite a few young people have that. How she learned exactly how to guide two blind people, I do not know. There is no question, however, that she was a wonderful guide for us. Both Seville and I had a terrific time, and will long remember our Duns River Falls adventure. The next day we stopped at the Grand Cayman Islands. That was the day for the beach and swimming in the ocean. I went with a group of young Federationists and loved the water and the beach. There were hundreds of coral rocks on the beach and in the ocean, some smooth with wear and some still rough. It was a fine vacation. Going with friends in the National Federation of the Blind did make it more fun. I met sighted people on the boat and off. That was also fun. All the NFB members did what we liked. My roommate Judy played trivia games and made friends with others who'd like to do that. I went to a singles party and swam in the ship's pools. The crew on the ship must have been surprised to have so many people with white canes and a few guide dogs on board. They are trained to give service, and they did exactly that. We learned our way around the ship, or at least most of us did. When it was stormy and the ship rocked vigorously, we staggered about as much as the others. I will know how to plan better if I ever take another cruise, but I will never forget this one, especially Dunn's River Falls.
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3: Bountiful Expressions of Thanksgiving from the Mississippi Affiliate, compiled by LaShawna Font. A photo appears on the page, the caption, LaShawna Font. From the editor, Dr. LaShawna Font is a consistent and thoughtful contributor to these pages. Below, she has compiled some Thanksgiving reflections from members of the Mississippi Affiliate, of which she serves as president, for your enjoyment. Here are their thoughts. Ramon Holmes, member of the Tupelo chapter. The National Federation of the Blind taught me a lot. They gave me the skills to do more things on my own. Robert Skillen, Anthony Clay, and Sam Gleese were people I met, and we traveled together to national conventions. On top of this, I am grateful for life and for every morning I wake up because I have been through so much in the last few years. Niecy Spratt, president of the Tupelo chapter. I lost my vision in a car accident on March 29, 1999. After getting out of the hospital and adjusting to the loss of my vision, I started independence training at Addie McBride.

0: And
1: Emma White, member of the Jackson chapter. The National Federation of the Blind changed my life. It taught me independence, and I became more self-assured. As a result, I can do things I thought I would never do. I now do basic things I had other people doing for me. There are things I am thankful for in life. I am grateful for the Bible. It gives me strength and direction in life and lets me know what it will be like in heaven. 3 John 2:2 is my favorite verse. It says, "Beloved, I wish above all things that thou mayest prosper and be in health, even as thy soul prospereth." King James Version, KJV. Not to be forgotten, I am also thankful for life. Lynette Wright, member of the Jackson chapter. When I thought I was all by myself as a blind person, the National Federation of the Blind helped me realize that I am not alone. I thought my life was over and I did not have anything else to contribute. When I heard of the Federation, I realized I had been found and no longer wondered what would become of my life as a blind person. Thankfully, I realized I can still grow, learn, and help others. Additionally, I am grateful for my family and friends. My grandchildren mean the world to me, and I treasure every moment I spend with them. Sean Warnsley, President of the Hazelhurst Chapter. The National Federation of the Blind has taught me to be more independent. It has also helped me learn more about who I am as a person and has exposed me to various opportunities I can pursue in life. I am thankful for being a member of the Federation and for being part of our Federation family. I am also grateful for the lessons that leaders in our organization have taught me and for the various skills that have helped me grow. Stella Threadgill, member of the Hazelhurst chapter. I appreciate that the National Federation of the Blind is an organization that advocates for and upholds the rights of people who are blind or low vision. The Federation helps to make sure there is accessibility in the workplace, schools, and public buildings. The Federation helps motivate independent living, education, and self-empowerment. Additionally, the things that I am most thankful for are my Lord and Savior, who takes care of me every single day. I am also thankful for my family, neighbors, and friends who help me when I need it and stand by me in hard times. I am thankful for the limited eyesight that I do have and that I am still able to read books, even though I have to hold them close to my face to see. I am thankful for being able to walk, talk, clean up my own house, cook, and help others when I can. Thankfully, God has blessed the blind with technology that can help us with daily living. God cares for the blind. Frank O. Berry, member of the Hazelhurst chapter. The National Federation of the Blind allows people who are blind, like me, to meet and interact with other individuals who are also blind. We are able to be around individuals who understand what it is like to live with blindness. Within this organization, I have learned about resources that help me in my daily life and gain information to live independently. I am thankful for the Lord waking me up each day and for me being able to take care of myself. Thanksgiving flows from my heart because I can live as a blind person, and the Lord keeps helping me every day to be able to still enjoy my life with minimal assistance. Wanda McKinney, President of the Northwest Chapter. The National Federation of the Blind gives me an opportunity to meet and build lifelong relationships with other Federationists who share similar life experiences with me. It also means I have connections with others who have some answers or suggestions to help overcome life's hurdles. The Federation also represents a strong presence because there is strength in the large number of Federationists who stand together as one. Moreover, I am thankful for the life that God has blessed me with so far. I am thankful for my parents, siblings, niece, nephews, and other family members and friends. I am also thankful and proud of my family legacy. I am thankful that with each new day, there is an opportunity to make a difference in the lives of others. Betty Myers, member of the Greenville chapter. The National Federation of the Blind of Mississippi is a newly found family to me. At the beginning of my low vision journey, I was terrified. I had to leave my job where I worked for 23 and a half years, stop driving, and become dependent on others. After meeting my NFB family, attending the Addie McBride Rehabilitation Center for the Blind, and meeting with people who were totally blind and others like me who have low vision, I became a different person with a new attitude. I'm so thankful for that experience. I came out of depression with an open mind, caring heart, and not

0: feeling ashamed anymore. I was just so proud and thankful for the new chapter in my life. The National Federation of the Blind saved me from a bad situation, and I became a proud member of the NFB of Mississippi Greenville chapter. In addition, I am very thankful for my children, grandchildren, great-grandchildren, and my wonderful family. Last but not least, I am thankful for my handsome husband, W.H. Myers. I am grateful for the love and support I get from them all. To God be the glory. Amen. Sharonda Davis, member of the Greenville chapter. The National Federation of the Blind is a support system, a community of encouraging and resilient individuals who are understanding of the challenges I contend with due to low vision. It is positive and spiritually uplifting. It is a wealth of information and knowledge that I appreciate and have been able to utilize and implement, which has considerably improved my quality of life. The Federation is also a platform to be seen and heard, with every opportunity to bring awareness to others that the blind and low vision are vibrant, capable individuals who can and will accomplish as much as they desire. Additionally, I am thankful for God in my life. I see His love, care, and concern operating in and through my husband, family, friends, and others around me. In addition, I am thankful for His wisdom and the wherewithal He has provided for me to navigate through every aspect of life. I am thankful that He uses me as an example of perseverance to impact others, showing them that they can do all things through Christ, who strengthens them. Jeffrey Collins, member of the Magnolia Chapter at Large. To me, the National Federation of the Blind has been and is a nationwide organization that redefines and builds character, conduct, and conversations of who we are as blind and low-vision people. I'm thankful that I was introduced to and later joined the Federation. Not only did I join an organization, but a worldwide family. Additionally, I am grateful for my health, strength, and family. Marcia Thomas, member of the Magnolia Chapter at Large. The National Federation of the Blind has given me a newfound hope that a full, rewarding life is still possible despite my visual deficit. I am part of an organization of like-minded individuals who inspire me to keep reaching and striving to be all I can be. I am thankful for life, my health and strength, and the blessing that my family are all doing well. Thaudry Hull, member of the Magnolia Chapter at Large. The National Federation of the Blind has handed me hope. I gain joy from the unity we display in walking together as blind people. We are supportive members united to walk out our purpose. In addition, I am grateful that God has given me the ability to continue being a blessing to my family and children. I am also very thankful for life. Renee Cornett, President of the Gulf Coast Chapter. The National Federation of the Blind means getting my life back. It means I have the power to advocate for myself and other blind people through collective actions. I have battled so much in my life through a divorce at an early age, becoming homeless, although I had 3 jobs, overcoming health issues, being blind, which I am proud to be, and assisting other blind people in gaining their independence. I regained my confidence thanks to the Louisiana Center for the Blind. Structured discovery has become a significant part of my life, and I am honored to have been chosen by the Mississippi Emerge Center to serve as the home management instructor, where I assist others in overcoming their blindness. For all this, I thank the Federation for helping me gain a deeper understanding of the positive philosophy on blindness and how it does not define me. Moreover, I am thankful for many things. I am thankful for this year of opportunities to work in the industry of helping blind individuals achieve their goals of independence and re-enter the workforce. I am thankful for this year's organization of our Gulf Coast chapter of the NFB of Mississippi and for being given the opportunity to lead our chapter as president. With endless love, I am grateful for my beautiful daughter Bella, who would not allow me to give up on myself and taught me what faith is all about. This highlights my gratitude for the great character she embodies through her hard work and determination. I am also grateful to my husband, Tim, for being there when I need him. Additionally, my niece Kaylin and her fiancé Joe are always present and cheer me on when I visit and never leave me behind. My mom Naomi has always taught me valuable life lessons and how hard work pays off. I have friends I have met along the way, and they have been encouraging. Most importantly, I thank God for His love and grace and for allowing me new days and new opportunities to make a difference in the world each day. Our affiliate president, LaShawna Font, believes in me and has welcomed me to walk beside her to explore more opportunities and benefit from her mentorship. I am also thankful to Marilyn Green for being a strong mentor and believing I can achieve many goals in the National Federation of the Blind.
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3: Hello and welcome to the Nation's Blind Podcast. I am Melissa Riccobono, and oh my goodness, I'm a little nervous. I am flying solo today. Anil Lewis, my intrepid co-host, could not be with us today. And, you know, it's going to be hard, but we are going to need to soldier on without Anil this time around. And he has soldiered on without me, but it's been a very long time since I've taken the helm without him. So it's going to be okay, though. It's going to be just fine. It is fall. Welcome to fall. Welcome to back to school. We're a couple months now into the school year. And, you know, school is definitely very cyclical. You have the beginning of the year, you have your holiday break at Thanksgiving, you have your holiday break around Christmas time, you have your spring break, and then you have summer. Unless, of course, you're in a year-round school, that makes everything different. But for the most part, it's very cyclical. And fall certainly means a lot of back to school, a lot of new routines. And for some families, including my own, it means IEP meetings, individualized education program meetings for children who are blind, for children who have other disabilities. And those meetings can be very stressful. They are meetings where a whole team sits around a table and talks about a child, talks about their strengths, talks about the things that they need to work on, and tries to come to an agreement as far as how everyone on the team can work together, what accommodations they can give to the child to level the playing field so that that child can be successful both during the school day, during the school year, and beyond. And we're going to talk about that because I think sometimes that is the thing that school systems get, dare I say, the most wrong, where schools think about a lot about what's directly in front of them, but not at all or very little about what the child might need when they grow and when they're not this cute 4-year-old anymore, but a 14-year-old. What do things look like then? What things can we put in place so that that child can continue to grow just like his or her peers and can have the skills that are needed not only when they're 4, but also so that they're ready for when they become older, 13 or 14, especially if vision is going to change, especially if work demands are going to change, all of those types of things. But I'm not here to talk to you alone, thank goodness, because I think you get very bored with just hearing me talk. And so we have two wonderful guests here. Both of them participated in the National Federation of the Blind IEP Advocacy Academy. And guests, I'd love you to introduce yourselves and just talk a little bit about who you are and what made you interested in becoming advocates. And why don't we start with Javier?
4: Sure. So, hi, everyone. My name is Javier Diaz. I'm from Miami, Florida. As Melissa mentioned, I was part of the IEP Academy of the National Federation of the Blind for 2025. I got into the program based on my own experience in school as a blind person. I have retinitis pigmentosis. So early on, of course, they focused on the good vision, quote unquote, good vision that I had. And I didn't need any accommodations or anything to get by within the general education program. So as Melissa was mentioning earlier, they focused on what was going on in the moment and not what would be happening down the line when I am done with school, which everybody knew given my diagnosis. So I never had an IEP, never received the training that would have equipped me to be a successful blind adult. So I wanted to make sure that doesn't happen to anybody else. And given my experience as a assistive technology instructor as well, I thought those will lend itself well to not only providing technical assistance to parents of blind children, but also serve as a role model for them and the school district themselves of how we can look to, you know, position the child to be a successful adult once they finish with school.
3: Fantastic. And just a human interest question, Javier, what was your favorite subject or subjects in school when you were going through school?
4: So mine was definitely math.
3: Oh, you're a math guy. Wow. Yeah. That was not mine. I'm on the other side, though I do really understand and love statistics, actually. It just makes sense to me. And I guess because it was introduced in college to me and was very practical because it was a psychology statistics class. So it really talked about research and things that actually made a lot of sense to me as a psychology major. But my favorite was definitely on the English literature, reading and creative writing side and just writing in general. I always like to read and write. And then, of course, choir. But I don't know if that really counts as a school subject or not. But I was really lucky to have a really, really good music department and have chorus every single day through high school, which is not what generally happens. So there you go. All right, Katie, how about you? How did you get into this IEP advocacy work? And tell us a little bit about yourself and your favorite subject in school.
5: So my name's Katie Nix. I got involved with IEP advocacy after experiencing firsthand what my daughter went through every day at school and how hard we had to fight to get her the services and the tools that she needed. The more I got involved with local blind communities in our state and even the NFB, I realized that my story wasn't all that unique. I realized how common it is that these kids have to fight to get, as Melissa said, an even playing field with the rest of their peers. That really touched my heart and made me want to strive to make it better for these kids. We not only want to see them exceed now, but in their future too. My favorite subject, I'm going to go out of the box here too and say art.
3: Oh, art is so important.
5: It's not a core subject, but those I seem to struggle with a little more in school. So I'm a hairdresser now, so I get to play with hair and do art every day.
3: That is awesome. Do you color people's hair? Like, do they tell you that they want it colored? And do you like use your art color knowledge to help with that process?
5: Definitely. Every day.
3: Nice. Oh my gosh. That's amazing. Well, I love art. So you're more a music-ish, artish person too, writing. Yeah, Javier, you can be the, you know, the mathematical, logical. Katie and I will just lead with our hearts.
4: I think they all go hand in hand.
3: They do.
4: It actually kind of fits into what we're talking about today, right? Because while, like I said, they all go hand in hand to kind of provide that whole holistic education, our students kind of miss out on that sometimes as well, right? If not for the work that we do as advocates in the IEP process, because sometimes, you know, due to the low expectations out there, they might say, oh, well, that blind kid or that blind child student can't do art, mm-hmm, or can't do this or the other. And we're here to say, well, of course they can. And part of the IEP process is making sure that they are receiving that holistic, whole, on par with their peers education that they deserve and are entitled to.
3: You know, that is a perfect segue, and we are going to talk much more about IEP advocacy. But first of all, we are going to pause for this message.
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3: All right. Welcome back. So we've kind of talked a little bit about why both of you decided to become IEP advocates. And we've kind of touched on this as well, but I'd love to hear from both of you. Do you have anything else to share about why IEP advocacy is so important? Katie, why don't you start this one out?
5: I believe IEP advocacy is so important because it ensures students don't get left behind. Without strong advocacy, schools often overlook what blind and low vision students truly need. A big part of that challenge is that many educators and administrators are simply uneducated about blindness and low vision. And that's really what I want to be able to do is go into these schools and educate their teachers and their staff about what these kids can do and how that looks for their students.
3: Yeah, absolutely. So true. Javier, how about you? Anything else to share or to add?
4: Yeah, to add on what Katie was saying, parents just don't know what they don't know. And they can be the most prepared, most involved parents. But, you know, when they step into that room, you know, especially if it's their first time in an IEP meeting, you know, these are the quote unquote, you know, educational professionals. And unfortunately, with the amount of education they have, a lot of times they, like Katie said, they lack the knowledge around blindness and low vision. So they don't know what might be best for that blind student. And it's easy for them to kind of push upon the parents that, hey, forget about what you read or however prepared you might think you are. This is the way it goes. And it's easy for the parents to then, you know, kind of fold to their will because they just don't know, right? They don't know the regulations that might be there to back them up on particular things, et cetera, and what they should receive. So that is definitely an important part of I believe, of the IP advocacy work that we do.
3: That is so, so well said. And let me say, as a parent, it is so different. As a parent. So a little bit about my story. I had an IEP growing up because I was born blind and I was at my IEP meetings from the time I was pretty little. That was just part of it. My parents wanted me to know what was going on and what was being talked about since I was being talked about. And so that was just something that I attended all the way along. And I started learning to advocate for my own needs, for my needs with my teachers and things, because I knew I wanted to go to college. And that was really important. For me, it was pretty easy. I was totally blind. There was no print that was going to be big enough for me to see. So there was really no question. I needed to learn Braille. I needed to learn to walk with a cane. I needed access technology on my computer. Bing, bing, bing. Like those were the things that needed to happen. Then I went to college, became a school counselor. So sat at IEP tables for students that I was counseling. And then I started advocating also for the National Federation of the Blind. And then I became a parent. And even though my first child wasn't blind, it really did make me understand a lot more about what parents were going through, because I think until you are a parent, you can understand to a certain extent what it's like to be a parent, but there's a lot of emotion that comes once you have that first child and they really steal your heart, and your heart is basically walking around outside of your body. And so that changed me as an advocate. And then, of course, my husband and I had two blind kids, but they were blind in a different way than I'm blind. They both have usable vision. So what was their future going to look like? What were their IEPs going to look like? What did I and didn't I know? as far as what they should have or shouldn't have or what the school should or shouldn't do. And I mean, I know a lot about IEPs. It's very hard to advocate for my own children, and I have made tons and tons of mistakes. And, you know, the biggest thing I think too is that schools, not only don't they look toward the future, but they also often will say they're doing just fine. You know, they're getting B's or C's. They're doing just fine. They're reading large print at, you know, 25 words a minute. That's fine for a person who has their visual condition. You know, they don't really need to learn Braille. That's fine. They're really good listeners. And what I always want to say and want to tell families is maybe it is just fine, but how much better could it be if the students have different tools and their own, you know, if they have other different opportunities and again, a broader toolbox, not just that they're doing fine, but what can we do to help them excel? Because blind kids can excel just like sighted kids can. So Katie, I know that you've had experiences advocating for different people along with your daughter. Do you want to talk a little bit about what it's like, what your experiences as an advocate have been like, and maybe share a time when, you know, you felt really successful with a student, or maybe when you were really frustrated with a school and had a lot of pushback to deal with?
5: So I'm going to kind of piggyback off of what you said a little bit, Melissa. Just so everyone here knows, my daughter is just right over that threshold of legally blind. So we have struggled getting her Braille. They seem to think that blowing big letters up on a piece of paper is sufficient for her. I think a lot of schools misunderstand the concept of having some vision and still being a Braille reader. And I think that it's important for parents to know that it's okay to push back a little bit on that. We want these kids to be long-term literate, okay? We want them to have literacy just as any other child would. I do want to mention, too, that the NRMA, National Reading Media Assessment, has just about saved my daughter's educational career. So that's really important for parents to ask for that evaluation. If you guys ever are in a position where the school isn't wanting to give you the type of literacy that your child needs, as far as experiences as advocacy goes, it's been really eye-opening and empowering to work with other families. But I've also experienced major pushback and obstacles whenever it comes to my own daughter's IEP. I will say the most like impactful moment I think that I've had is sitting in on another child's IEP, me and the mom advocating on behalf of the child. We were able to double that child's Braille time every week. Watching that unfold in the IEP meeting and having the team understand why she needs that ample amount of time was really good and nice to see. You know, you finally feel like you have kind of that breakthrough moment when you've struggled with your own child's IEP for so long. I will say some of the challenges that I've had, though, is really with my daughter's IEP. As parents, I think it's easy for us to get frustrated whenever the team is not hearing your concerns and not understanding it from your point of view. And it's easy for emotions to take over. After going through the IEP Advocacy Academy, I have realized that I need to kind of take a step back and try not to let my emotions take over whenever I'm in the room, which is very hard to do as a parent, especially whenever your child is not getting what she needs.
3: Well, yeah.
5: I have done a lot better being collaborative and educating the team versus getting frustrated with the team. So we're getting there.
3: Well, that's really good. And finding that balance is really hard, particularly as a parent. And I mean, I think that's been my struggle as well. When I'm supposed to be this advocate who's helping other families. So the first thing that I often would think of is, I don't, you know, I've got this. I don't need, there's only a certain number of advocates. So many people need advocates. So many people need help, which is why the NFB decided to start the IEP Advocacy Academy in the first place. And so I got this. I don't need an advocate. And that's really the wrong way to think, because the reason that it's important to have an advocate is exactly for the reasons that Katie was saying. Number one, I don't have all the answers. Number two, if the advocate can sort of be the person in the room that's sort of that bad cop, or maybe that can just say things in a little bit of a different way or take that emotion out of it, that can be really helpful. But good for you for getting Braille for a kid, double the Braille. That is definitely a huge, huge win. That must have felt really good. Save that one. You know, you should have like a little jar of wins. And when you're feeling really frustrated, you should just pull out the little piece of paper that says, I got double the Braille, or I was able to get, you know, better computer training, or whatever it is, because you're going to have some failures too. So you got to always remember those successes. Javier, I know you're a little bit newer maybe at this IEP advocacy thing, but you were sharing that you do now have a family that you're starting to work with. So how has that been going so far? What's that experience been like?
4: It's been great. And kind of to follow up on what you were just saying about not having all the answers, and how I mentioned about earlier why the work we do is so important, that, you know, the parents sometimes don't know what they don't know. And the family that I'm working with currently, they actually do know a lot. We actually met them at the National Convention of the National Federation of the Blind in New Orleans this year. They attended some of the National Organization of Parents of Blind Children's sessions, including our IEP sessions, where we were all introduced as advocates, and a couple of other, we did a mock IEP meeting as well. They were there. And when they came in contact with me later on to, you know, formalize our relationship, to for me to work with them, because they're here from my home state of Florida, they had a whole list of questions ready to go, where I was kind of taken aback, like, wow, you know, they really know what's going on. And again, they were there at a convention, but this is the only blind student they have amongst their kids. He's going into kindergarten now, so it's not like they've been at it for years. And again, they kind of blew me away with their list of questions that were addressing specific points of the IEP and specific, you know, subject areas, or the assistive technology, the orientation and mobility, specific blindness skills that we all know are needed for that child to be successful. And they still needed to reach out. And I was still able to provide them with the value of kind of being, again, to what you were talking about earlier, Melissa, just a little while ago, of being that objective voice, right? Because they definitely did their homework. They definitely know their kid, right? But I was able to come in and kind of fill in the gaps for them of like, okay, you guys want this for your kid. You know your kiddo. The school is saying this. Well, you know, what's missing, right? And kind of being that fourth leg to the stool to kind of fill in any gaps that were missing, and go back and review their last IEP. And again, kind of pointing out things that they might have missed was totally worthwhile for me. And, you know, in there, I know we're going to get to some of the challenges. While I was able to provide that to them, you know, we're still working. And, you know, already I can, you know, this being the first family I'm working with officially, I can see the challenges that I've heard other parents mention, like Katie. You know, school started here in Florida in August, right? Middle of August. And they've been trying to get their meeting scheduled and yet to be scheduled. You know, we had a tentative date for the 13th of October. That's, or the 10th rather. And now that's being pushed back another week to October 17th. And, you know, from the first week of school, mom was, you know, emailing me, letting me know that, hey, they're already providing work or homework that was inaccessible for her kiddo. So there's definitely challenges there. And, you know, just kind of staying there with them and helping them support, not only in the IEP part of it, the official part of it, but also given my experience as a blind person, helping wherever I could there has also been worthwhile to me.
3: Wow. Yeah, absolutely. Sometimes, you know, I joke because I have some other health issues besides blindness. And once you've had health issues yourself, or you've been with other people that have any type of health issues, I always joke about the speed of medical, which is very, very slow you know, and kind of bureaucratic, and one doctor tells you one thing and then another person tells you another, and then, you know, it just crawls. And I think there's also the speed of school and the speed of IEP, and they can also be equally as slow and equally as frustrating as the speed of medical, because not all districts are as prepared, as staffed, as ready to kind of leap in and schedule meetings. And, you know, of course it is a team too, so you need to have the people on the team be able to get together. But that can be definitely frustrating, particularly if, as you're seeing with this mom and this family, they're having some issues before the meeting is even happening. So anyway, I definitely feel your pain there. And I would say too that, you know, as you're talking about the IEP and that type of thing, what a great thing it is that you are coming in when this kid is in kindergarten. Unfortunately, and I'm sure we'll talk about this a little bit later, but sometimes by the time I'm asked to advocate, the relationship between the team and the parents and the school is just so fractured because of all different things that have happened over years that there's really not a lot that I can salvage as an advocate, because the parents are just done, the school's kind of done, and there's just not a relationship there. But you coming in so early, what a gift for that family to be able to come in and try to get this right when this student is just in kindergarten. That is wonderful. So Katie, you've been doing this a little bit longer. How have you grown as an advocate, do you think?
5: I think I've grown in a way of being able to be more collaborative and try to get more with honey than lemons. I know that I was definitely with my own daughter's IEP to a point where I had gotten so frustrated that I had shut down and the team had shut down and so many things had happened over the course of years. So it was funny that you brought that up, Melissa. So it is, after so many things happen and so many things go wrong and your child is the one that's left suffering with it, it can be a lot to go into those meetings and have hard conversations with that team and still try to get what your child needs while being collaborative. I think over time I've gotten to a point where I feel like I can be that person. I can educate and be collaborative and get them to understand things based on data and not just try to tell them how to do it. I think that that's a way that I've grown a lot. I try to just celebrate small wins, like you said. Sometimes in the midst of everything, you try to go in there and change so many things at one time. Those one or two things that you changed are big steps. So I try to stay focused on that as well.
3: Oh, that's such a good point. You know, you might not always, it's like negotiation, right? You go in there asking for the moon and the stars, and then you might only get a half moon and maybe one star, but that's still a win. And so, I mean, I have talked to parents a lot, and even when I'm going through and my husband and I are talking about our own daughter's IEPs, it's very much, okay, what are the things that are non-negotiable, that like, these are the things, these are the hills, for lack of a better expression, these are the hills we're willing to die on. You know, these are the things that we are not going to back down. We're going to be reasonable to a certain extent, and we're going to try to come to some kind of compromise, but if they say, no, we're not doing this, or we're not doing any part of this, then there's going to be something else that's going to happen. And then what are things that, you know, are still really important, but we're maybe willing to compromise on a little bit more because maybe we can get them in other ways for our girls. And so, yeah, that's a really good point. This has been great. And Javier, you haven't done this as long as Katie has, but I'm sure you still have a lot of advice. So what is your advice for parents of blind children when they're developing an IEP for their child? What types of things should they think about? And, you know, do you think that having an advocate by their side is a good idea? I assume you do.
4: Well, most definitely, because that's the thing, right? Our parents should only have to worry about being parents. And I would say to them, to those parents out there, don't feel like you have to know it all. Don't put that pressure on yourself you know, the National Federation of the Blind, we're here. That's what this program is all about, is to serve as an advocate for that student. And definitely go in with the assistance of an advocate wherever possible. Again, that'll allow you to kind of step back, focus on your part on as a parent, you know, the part that you're an expert on. Like you said, Melissa, sometimes the advocate might have to be quote unquote bad cop, or again, just providing the knowledge that the parent isn't aware of what their blind student might need as a blind person. And then also too, to kind of go in with an open mind, as Katie was mentioning as well, with her own IEPs, parents want to fight for their kids. No ifs, ands, buts about it. But as Katie said, sometimes you need a little bit more honey than lemon. And going in with an open mind, ready to be collaborative. But at the same time, you got to have the negotiation in your back pocket. You got to kind of, like you said, Melissa, know what's the line, and definitely don't get pushed off that line, and know that that's what the advocate is also there as well to do, is to help you kind of hold the line, so to speak.
3: Definitely. Katie, how about you? What advice do you have for parents?
5: My probably biggest piece of advice is, I'm going to say, put everything in writing. If it's not in writing, it didn't happen. If it's not in the IEP in writing, then it's not going to happen in the classroom. A lot of times whenever you're in these IEP meetings and they're like, oh yeah, we're already doing that. Okay, we want it in writing. Because what happens next year when the child moves on and the teacher's not doing that and it's not in the IEP? So that's one of the big things, is always keep everything in writing. Know your child's rights. You want to have a leg to stand on and know what you can and can ask for. And like Javier said, where that line is, we want to be able to be really informed and prepared whenever we go into these meetings, even with an advocate. I am definitely one that the more knowledge I know about these IEPs, the more I feel like I am able to voice my concerns to the team and know what I can and can't ask for. But definitely collaborate and educate and make literacy a priority. At the end of the day, that's what 95% of us are fighting for, is literacy for our children, O&M for our children, assistive technology. We want to make sure that they're looking at the whole picture long term and not just what is happening now.
3: Very, very well said. And I guess the only thing that I would add is just making sure that you also have, as a parent, blind adults, so that your child knows what's possible in their future, especially if they want to be a teacher or a counselor or a lawyer or an engineer. Having somebody that's blind that's already doing that job, that is huge. And you, as a parent, sometimes the very first blind person you ever meet really is your child. And so what do you know about blindness? Well, I mean, you know what you want for your child, which is you really want your child to be able to be a successful member of society who contributes. But then kind of the unknowns creep in and the medical model creeps in. And as President Riccobono would say, the industrial complex kicks in, which means basically that society tends to think the more vision someone has, automatically the more successful they're going to be. The less they have, the less likely they're going to be successful, the more things that they're going to be delayed in just because they're blind. And it gets really easy to sort of hear those messages and hear the, well, she's doing great for somebody who's blind. And really having other blind adults or other people who have been surrounded by blind adults and who have been trained as advocates say, you know, is this really true? Is this really because of blindness? Or is this a skill that this child is struggling with for some other reason? I mean, that's a whole other part of it, right? Not everybody's just blind. Many people have other disabilities. And sometimes those go undiagnosed, particularly learning disabilities can go undiagnosed because everything is blamed on blindness. And so it's really, really tough. But making sure you have other blind adults, both for your child and for yourself, so you could ask those questions, so you could really see what's possible. And that's really where the National Federation of the Blind comes in. Javier talked about our national convention that happens every year in July, and our National Organization of Parents of Blind Children has a bunch of workshops just for parents. We always have IEP sessions. The last few years, because of the IEP Academy, we've had great advocates who have been a part of that workshop cycle and who have done mock IEP meetings and who have met, just like Javier said, with families who need some IEP help. And so that is one really, really great thing. And so if you're not connected with the National Federation of the Blind, please get connected. There are local affiliates in every state, Puerto Rico and the District of Columbia. Many of those have Parents of Blind Children divisions. And there's definitely many times advocates, IEP advocates in those affiliates, or if you're really needing an IEP advocate, the reason we had this academy was to find advocates that are maybe not right in your affiliate, but are close to you. And because of virtual now, people don't need to travel so much. They can actually attend meetings over Zoom or other things. And so we can connect you. And I'm quite sure in the show notes, we're going to have ways that you can connect with National Organization of Parents of Blind Children, your state affiliate, and also with IEP advocates. We have some social media answers to share, but before we do that, Javier, do you have anything else that we didn't get to or you think is really important for our listeners to know?
4: Yeah, you know, to kind of piggyback what you were saying there, Melissa, about parents who might be out there with their kiddos. We all know, us here on the line, is that low expectations lead to low achievement. So that's one of the main things we're looking out, aside from any specific training area. We want to make sure across the board that those expectations are not lowered just because the student is blind. They need to be on par with their peers in the general education, if not higher, because again, high expectations lead to high achievement. And I definitely want to instill that as a blind person to all those parents out there with their blind kiddos, might be the only blind person in their life, to let them know that it's possible. Just keep those expectations high. If you feel that it's hard to do on your own, again, the National Federation of the Blind, they're out there. We are here. Us as advocates are here for you as well. And just keep on pushing and don't let anybody tell you otherwise.
3: Very well said. Katie, how about you?
5: I'm going to kind of piggyback off of what both of you guys said. I just want to make sure everybody knows to get connected with the NOPBC affiliates in your state. Also look into Bell Camp, and they also have STEM 2U nights, things like that, where your kids can go interact with other blind and low vision kids. You can meet other moms and other dads in your state locally. That was a really big deal for my daughter, was the first time we attended Bell Camp. And I think it was really eye-opening for all the things that she can do, because I remember standing in the kitchen and all of the kids baking cookies and they started opening ovens and I went, oh no. But then I realized, like, they all loved it. Nobody, like, they all did it in their own way. They were all able to do it successfully. They all learned something. And that was, for me as a parent, really eye-opening to all the things that they can do.
3: Wow, what a great story. That we might need to do a podcast on that kind of stuff, the letting go, because sometimes that can be the hardest. Like, we hold on because we love so deeply, and then sometimes it's really the letting go that brings the most growth and kind of those uh-oh moments that kind of lead to aha moments. So anyway, what a great idea. So on social media, we asked, why do you think that individualized education program, IEP advocacy, is important for blind students? And we have a few responses here. Rocky from Minnesota says, many educational administrators and teachers do not understand what blind students need, which is why students must have advocates to speak for them when they are unable to speak for themselves. And Jody from Colorado says, my son is not blind, but has a specific learning disability. As a blind mother, I wanted to make sure I could help advocate every step of the way through his school years, being a part of the NFB and learning different ways that I could advocate for what he needed has helped him thrive. He is now a junior in high school and doing great. Plus, I have taught my son to advocate for himself now. And that's so important that, you know, we kind of start out as our kids' biggest advocates, but they need to also learn to advocate for themselves. And I mean, these are definitely skills, not only for blind kids, but for kids with all kinds of disabilities that are very needed. And lastly, Carolyn from Missouri said, it is a structure to help give students the resources and training they need. It is not the full picture. Advocacy is still needed to ensure the student has the resources and support needed to participate fully and have a fighting chance at success in education. Without advocacy, students risk getting left behind, not getting the education or training needed to be an independent, successful adult later. Very, very good. Thank you so much, Javier and Katie, for being with us. Is there anything either one of you would like to add in closing?
5: Just thank you for letting me come on. I enjoyed it very much, Melissa.
4: Yeah, for sure. Thanks again for inviting us, Melissa. And just for the parents out there as well, se habla español. So for all of our non-English speakers as well, there are resources available as well for your blind kiddos.
3: Oh, such a good point. We now have Future Reflections, the Braille Monitor in Spanish, and there's other brochures and things. And there definitely, definitely are members of our federation that speak Spanish and Arabic and Hindu and Nepalese and all sorts of languages. So that's a really, really good point. Thank you so much to Javier and to Katie. Thank you so much, all of you, for joining us. We will be back with you in our next episode. But until that point, remember, you can live the life you want. Blindness is not what holds you back.
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10: Corky Canvas by Barbara Loos. There is a photo on the page, the caption, Barbara Loos. From the editor. Sometimes we are asked to go way beyond our limits, risking that what we are asked to do may be impossible. In this article, Barbara Loos is urged to take on a recreation activity and accept the challenge. Here's her story. I think it is safe to say that all of us have scars from childhood wounds that can continue to affect our lives, sometimes festering into adulthood. When one of these wounds is reopened, we have a fresh opportunity to clean it out and offset its negative impact. We can, of course, choose either to accept or to reject that opportunity. In the National Federation of the Blind, we encourage one another to take advantage of such chances. On December 12, 2012, I remember the date partly because I like dates with patterns like 12-12-12, I was sitting on the couch at my friend Barb's home at a meeting of Symphony Circle, a church women's group to which I belong. Angie, a new member, suggested in response to an inquiry about possible fun ideas for us to consider, how about Quirky Canvas? After her brief explanation that we would go and all paint the same picture by watching the instructor and following directions, I blurted, that probably counts me out, since that sounds like a pretty visual experience to me. It felt like the Christmas spirit that had, up to that point, filled the room with laughter and holiday banter, got up and left. Angie's deflated, rapid fire, oh, I'm sorry, I hadn't thought of that, I didn't mean to be inconsiderate. Maybe that's not such a good idea for Circle, but I'd like to try it sometime, and they want groups. As her sentence was trailing off, other voices were examining, smoothing out, and ultimately folding up the plan for further consideration in the new year. I apologized for my hasty comments, Angie offered to call to see what accommodations might be available, and the conversation soon regained its festive flavor. but I continued to feel a nagging regret. The friend with whom I wrote home said she was sure we would work something out that we could all enjoy. I appreciated her optimism, but didn't feel good about what I had done. It wasn't right to smear Angie with the residue of the scar tissue I had accumulated over the years from uncomfortable attempts at inclusion in society. This thing reminded me of the milk carton aluminum pie tin bird feeder incident that happened over half a century ago in Girl Scouts. I was admonished by the troop leader for reaching for the materials, and Elizabeth Miller was asked to make two of them. Afterward, the leader said in front of everyone what a good job I had done. Feeling both embarrassed and incensed, I said the good work was Elizabeth's, and she should get the credit. I wanted to defend my ability to have done it myself if someone had shown me how, but I wasn't altogether sure I could, and the authority with which the leader had dismissed my initial attempt dashed what little confidence I had brought to the table. Would this quirky canvas thing help me to offset that kind of experience, or would it just lead to yet another scar? Once in a while during the holidays and beyond, I considered contacting Angie, but knowing that we weren't meeting in January, I kept putting it off. I wasn't really sure what to say, and part of me just wanted the whole thing to go away. On February 4, 2013, I received an email message from her that added a jolt of shame to the regret I had felt that December night. How had I let my own scars and insecurities keep me from at least reaching out to her? In part, she said, "I just wanted to apologize if I hurt your feelings over quirky canvas. It was never my intention, and I clearly wasn't thinking when I suggested it as an idea. Afterwards, I felt really bad about it. I did, however, contact them to see if they could accommodate you. They said they would be happy to if we could help you paint. I am not sure how you feel about that. I would be happy to help in any way I can if you think you want to give it a try. If not, I understand. Anyways, I don't want you to have any bad feelings towards me, so I hope you will accept my sincere apology." On February 6, I responded, "Angie, I'm sorry you spent as much as a second worrying about having hurt my feelings. Actually, I like the fact that you took initiative in suggesting an idea for something fun for Circle to do. I came away from that discussion hoping that I hadn't done anything to cause you to feel shut down for bringing it up. The reason I spoke up so quickly is that, since assertiveness often feels unnatural to me, if I don't speak up right away, I'll talk myself out of doing so and often regret it later. The trade-off is that now, sometimes I think I say something when waiting would be better. I hope I live long enough to strike a balance someday." The quirky canvas definitely takes me out of my comfort zone, but that's not altogether a bad thing. It's good for me to go there sometimes. I don't, however, want either to have accommodating me become the focus of attention or to have my sitting on the sidelines while others participate become the solution, since the activity really is pretty much a visual thing. For me, a movie, however, well described, has not yet triumphed a book for experiencing something solo. Camaraderie is worth a lot, though, so I'll go to movies sometimes for that. My husband, who is also blind, does enjoy movies, either by himself or with others, which just goes to show that not all blind folks are any more alike than all sighted folks are. I appreciate your writing and your offer of assistance, and I very much like spending time with Symphony Circle, so I haven't made up my mind about this yet. I know I'll learn something if I go, because if I decide to do it, I'll be intentional about that. Whether or not I can let myself lighten up and really enjoy it is still up for grabs. Again, I want to emphasize that I'm glad you brought up this idea. I prefer that people be who they are around me and allow me to be me, which includes deciding what to do when things like this arise. Thank you for writing. I look forward to seeing you next week at Circle. On April 26, Trish, a longtime friend from Circle, emailed, "Angie said you were signed up for painting at Quirky Canvas next Wednesday, so I'm writing to see if you want me to pick you up. I love it that you are going to try painting. It should be fun. It starts at 6:30, so I'll be by to get you at about 6:10 or so. Have a great weekend. See you Wednesday." I responded, "Thank you, Trish. I really appreciate the ride. I have no idea how this is going to turn out, but I seem to be into trying quite a few things. Once anyway. I look forward to seeing you on Wednesday. I hope you have a good weekend.

large dollops of paint of specified colors around the edges. I had a sinking feeling as Trish handed me hers and filled mine. Not only would I not know which color was which, but also there were no separate compartments for the dollops. After Trish introduced me to a friend of hers she was surprised to see there, we sat down beside each other at our group's assigned table. There I found a canvas balanced on an easel in an almost vertical position. I figured out immediately that moving it forward even a little caused it to come in contact with that of Penny, the person across the narrow table from me. Trish's abutted Angie's, and Michelle's was on its own beside hers. No one else from Circle was available to paint that evening. Beside each of us on the table were three brushes, a small cup of water, and a couple paper towels. Soon our instructor's voice cut into the blare of the overhead music to give us a preview of the evening's activities. After reminding us that we could, if we chose, paint whatever we pleased, she said she would be providing instructions for the group picture, a vase of flowers. We were invited to accompany our painting with wines, which she listed. Then she said she was going to give us formal definitions for the kinds of brushes each of us had at our places. There's the large one, called the big brush, the middle-sized one, called the medium brush, and the small one, called the little brush. After the laughter subsided, she asked us to gauge the center of our canvases and use black paint to draw the outline of a squatty vase, leaving an inch or so at the bottom, and allowing for plenty of room at the top for a border and some flowers. Although I had considered calling ahead to see if there might be something I could bring to make this project more doable, I decided not to do that. I thought I might either be talked out of coming or talk myself out of it. Deciding to wing it was very out of character for me, but here I was. I accepted Trish's offer of assistance, thinking that perhaps a braille ruler and a bendable material with which to make a template to paint within could have put me more in control of this part of the painting. Once the vase outline was completed, we were told to put a small amount of black paint into our red, mix them together, and cover the entire rest of the canvas, including all four edges, with that color. That would create a brick-red background. After Trish helped me mix the colors, I did as directed, asking to be informed about any spots I missed, if I was coming too close to the outline of the vase, and when I needed to refill my brush. At that point, the bartender, Kylie, who was an art instructor, and said she wasn't all that busy at the bar, offered to guide my hand around the vase. At first, I felt somewhat self-conscious about that, but having no ready alternatives to suggest, I willed myself to relax and embrace the moment. The next step was to fill in the vase with black paint. Again, Kylie guided my hand for the edges, and I did some freehand in the center with prompting for spots I missed and intermittent brush refills. Next, we used white with a little pink and yellow mixed in to paint flowers using the medium brush. I again allowed Kylie to guide my hand, making six petaled flowers at various levels above the vase. When the instructions were given for stems, the woman said something like, "Just do a little here, then a little there, and be sure to pick up your brush as you go." Imagining little pieces of stem strewn about the canvas, I wondered how I could possibly make a painting that would be appealing to anyone. I figured that some kind of optical illusion was afoot. When Kylie took my hand, which was already holding the little brush as instructed, and dabbed the green paint, I let the question hang in my mind as she began. "Oh," I inwardly said as she gently stroked down, raised the brush, moved down a bit, continued the trajectory, and performed the same kinds of strokes. "Are you raising the brush so that it will look like the stem goes behind the flower that is lower than the one on top?" I asked. "Yes," she answered, "and we'll do the same thing to complete the other stems." There it was again, that pesky perspective thing, in which things that are behind one another are accounted for visually by disappearing part of the one in back. I was relieved that the concept wasn't any more abstract than that. By the time we got to the point of putting white polka dots on the vase, I had become comfortable enough with Kylie to talk about possible ways of creating boundaries for what was being painted. I mentioned stencils that could be painted within or a shape to be painted around. She created a stencil made of construction paper with a circle to be painted within. Although construction paper creates a very shallow border and is both porous and prone to disintegrating when dampened, I was pleased that she understood what I was suggesting and was willing to act upon it. Because she only made one dot, it needed to be moved to various locations to create the desired effect. After doing several whole circles, she guided my brush to put partial ones at the edge of the vase to suggest roundness. After putting the finishing touches on our paintings by using a tapping motion with the little brush to put five black dots in the center of each flower, adding small white polka dots just below the rim and just above the bottom of the vase, and scattering a few loose petals beside the vase, we were instructed to let our canvases dry for a bit before gathering for group photos. As Angie and I stood at the sink washing the remains of paint from our hands during this interim,
She leaned in and quietly confided,

0: I'm so glad you came. I was hoping you would, and, lowering her voice almost to a whisper, I even prayed about it. I did too, I confessed, and I'm glad I came too. Thank you for making it happen for us. Photos completed, coats donned, and paintings loosely wrapped, we stepped out into the fizz of crystalline snow blanketing the world in tiny, sleet-like beads. The crunch of its accumulation underfoot and its relentless pelting from above caused scurrying to vehicles, remaining mindful of the need to protect our masterpieces against the moisture, while at the same time guarding against smudging spots not yet altogether dry. By then, though, I felt like whatever happened to my canvas, the memory of this night would find itself on the plus side of changing what it meant to be blind in a positive way, not only for me, but also for those with whom I had shared it. "What fun!" Trish exclaimed once our paintings were safely stowed and she was pulling into the slushy street. "All the paintings looked great, too. I'm so glad you gave it a try." "It really was fun," I acknowledged, "and I'm glad I got out of my comfort zone long enough to find that out." "Would you do it again?" she asked. "I don't know," I said, reflecting on how much assistance I had accepted and how I depended entirely on feedback from others for confirmation of its appeal. If so, I would want to work on some ways to be more in control of what I was doing, and I would still prefer to work with three-dimensional objects or materials with properties like varying texture that I could experience myself. "Would you do it again?" I inquired. "I would," she said, "but I'd also like to try some of the other painting options in town." There we were, true to form, she already up for the next adventure, I willing to consider, but somewhat hesitant. Over the years, we have shared many cherished moments. As she dropped me off that night, I thanked God for this experience. Among other things, it gave me a chance to reopen the bird feeder wound and allow for some healing. There is, of course, still a scar, but it is no longer festering underneath, and that's worth a lot to me.
1: Letting the world know that blindness is not the characteristic that holds us back. We're NFBRN, the National Federation of the Blind Radio Network.
0: Advocacy and Policy Report by John Perret, Rose Sloan, Gabe Cazares, and Lauren McLarney. From the editor. Before I could afford to go to the convention, the part of the Braille Monitor I most looked forward to reading was the Washington Report by James Gashel. I loved hearing about our legislative skirmishes, the arguments made against us, and the way we were so often able to prevail. Much of the Monitor was interesting, but this section was where I got my marching orders, something I could really do beyond my local chapter to help the National Federation of the Blind. It is with these thoughts in mind that I try to include much of what we now know as the Advocacy and Policy Report. I hope you enjoy the remarks made by these dedicated men and women as much as I do. A photo appears at this point, the caption, John Perret.
2: The Advocacy and Policy Department is responsible for NFB Newsline, public relations, and governmental affairs. The mandate for our department is to promote equality and opportunity for all blind people so that we can live the lives we want. This is our assignment and our joy. The problem is that society views blindness as a tragedy. Our founder, Dr. Tenbrook, said, quote, "The principal misconception, the one that embodies and epitomizes all the rest, is that blindness means helplessness, social and economic incapacity, the destruction of the productive powers, the obliteration of the ability to contribute to or benefit from normal community participation. In short, the lingering image of the helpless blind man." I know a lot about these dismal views of blindness and the hope that the National Federation of the Blind has to offer because of the role the National Federation of the Blind has played in my own life. I began losing my eyesight about 20 years ago. At the time, I worked for Advanced Digital Information Corporation as one of their top salespeople. The company would fly me all over the country and sometimes the world to tell prospective clients about our high-end digital mass storage equipment. While on a business trip in Chicago, I noticed problems with my vision. My eyesight deteriorated slowly, and it took several years for a retina specialist to diagnose my condition as cone rod retina degeneration. The doctor said that my condition was both incurable and degenerative. As the 1990s progressed, my eyesight got worse and worse. Eventually, I had to stop driving and turned in my driver's license for a state-issued ID card. In retrospect, the biggest problem was my lack of a role model. I did not understand how a blind person could do much of anything or be successful. And as I became a blind person, I did not think I could be successful. I progressively relinquished all of my responsibility at work to others because I didn't think I could do them as a blind person. Eventually, I agreed with my company that the only option for me was to leave the company and go on Social Security disability income. I was resigned to the fact that I would spend the rest of my life sitting at home, very busy, at nothing. In 2001, I was living in Tampa, Florida. I learned about NFB Newsline and spent hours every day listening to the service. I began to wonder if the National Federation of the Blind could create a service as great as NFB Newsline, maybe I should learn more. One day, I researched the National Federation of the Blind, and I discovered that there were hundreds of chapters, and then one met close to where I lived. I went to the meeting, and after all these years of feeling isolated and alone, I met another blind person. In fact, I met a whole bunch of blind people. But they were not sitting at home, very busy at nothing. They had families, careers, avocations. I was amazed. I was intrigued. I was motivated. I was filled with hope. I quickly got involved in the National Federation of the Blind and NFB Newsline at the state level and traveled to the National Center for NFB Newsline Administrator Training. I met Jim Gashel and Dr. Maurer and others. I was even more motivated and inspired to know that I could live the life I wanted to live. I could go back to living the life I used to live. This would require me to do some things non-visually, but I quickly learned from my ever-increasing number of NFB friends that I could do what I wanted to do. In February 2004, after attending Washington seminar, Dr. Maurer invited me back to the National Center to interview for a job. I think most of you know, I got the job. At the National Federation of the Blind, we say that our battles are not over until we win. That is because our battles are personal. At one time, I perceived being blind as an insurmountable problem. I was wrong. But being blind in a sighted world can pose some challenges. I am frustrated when I encounter inaccessible websites, inaccessible apps, inaccessible kiosks, inaccessible instructional material, inaccessible home appliances, and inaccessible technology of any type. Which brings me back to the Advocacy and Policy Department. We all share a similar story. Our bond is our personal journey to conquer blindness, not with restored eyesight, but with our shared attitude that blindness is not what holds us back, and that blindness does not have to be a tragedy. As you have heard, NFB Newsline is what introduced me to the National Federation of the Blind, and this year is the 20th anniversary of this terrific service. It was conceived, designed, and implemented by the blind for the blind. NFB Newsline is available in 45 states plus the District of Columbia. It serves over 108,000 subscribers. There are 347 newspapers, 16 breaking news sources, 14 international newspapers, and 43 magazines. Over the past year, NFB Newsline subscribers have enjoyed over 38 million minutes of news, have made over 2 million calls, received over 2 million emailed articles, logged on to our web portal over 2 million times, and accessed our mobile app over 260,000 times. Over the past year, we have added several new features to the service. In December 2014, we introduced a new continuous reading mode for the telephone access method. By simply pressing 99 at the section level of a publication, a subscriber can listen to the entire publication cover to cover without having to prompt the system to move to the next section or to the next article. I love this feature. Two of the most recent publications added to the magazine section category are Braille Book Review and Talking Book Topics. Books listed in these two publications are listed as individual articles, which can be emailed to you by pressing #9. These emails can then be forwarded to your regional talking book library to request the books. I still listen to NFB Newsline every day, but now I do it with purpose and pride. I am proud that the National Federation of the Blind could create such a valuable service for blind people. And I listen to learn how we can convince more companies to make their websites accessible, to make their apps accessible, to make their kiosks accessible, to make electronic instructional material accessible, to hire more blind people in competitive integrated employment, and to increase access to Braille. I am now part of the strongest and most effective advocacy group of blind people in America. When I go to the halls of Congress, or to Fortune 500 companies, or to universities, I go with my long white cane, and the confidence you have given me, and the knowledge that we are all working together, side by side, to live the lives we want. Thank you for what you have done for me. All right, we have more to go. All right, so we're going to go through more details with each of our three specialists. The first one I'd like to introduce, please welcome Lauren McLaurney.
3: Good afternoon, friends.
4: Good
3: So I'm here to talk to you all about the TEACH Act. So I want to know what that stands for. Technology, education, and college and higher education. All right, that was good. What does the bill do? It creates guidelines. Oh, that was awful. Okay, what does the bill do? It creates guidelines. All right, you guys got it. Before I get into any more details than that, I want to start by saying this is my fifth or sixth convention, and the one thing I noticed that's kind of unfortunate is you always get to hear from us in government affairs, but there are a lot of other people at the National Center that work on these issues, particularly higher education, that you don't get to hear from. So there is Christian Kuenke and Maya Jones. They do a lot of our administrative support over the last year. Chris Danielson, he runs our PR team. Megan Sadu she's our general counsel, and she has listened to me rally on and on about the higher ed lobby for hours. Stephanie Witt is the person who did the TEACH Act video. Jen White makes me smile every day. There's tons of people at the national office that support our higher ed issues, so if everybody could just acknowledge their work, even though they're not up here talking to you. So now back to the TEACH Act. Just a brief reminder, what brought us here is we saw the effect of inaccessible technology on students with disabilities in college. We saw that blind students were delaying their education, changing majors, even dropping out, not because they didn't have the work ethic and not because they weren't smart enough, but because the very technology that should have leveled the playing field for them was inaccessible and creating needless barriers, and we knew we had to do something to stop it. And so we initiated litigation. We went to the Department of Justice. Our student division started letter writing campaigns. We did petitions. We have done everything. But we knew that nothing would change unless the market was stimulated to include accessible things. And that meant schools needed to be told, this is what accessibility looks like. This is the criteria you should follow. Here's what you should ask for. So that is what the TEACH Act was meant to do. And we introduced it in November. Well, not we, but Congressman Petri, with our help, introduced this bill in November. And then Senators Warren and Hatch introduced the Senate companion the following February. And then we got 56 co-sponsors in the House. We got 6 in the Senate. We had 22 different groups endorsing the bill. We had over 1,000 views of our video. We were on a roll, and we were feeling good. And then the higher ed lobby said, we don't like the bill. And members of Congress said, you might want to get them to like the bill. And so we thought, well, that kind of makes sense, because we don't like it when other people, not blind people, say they know what's best for the blind. We say, no, we know what's best for the blind. So when Congress says higher education knows what's best for higher education, go talk to them, it made a little bit of sense. So we reached out to them. That was 9 months ago. So I will tell you, we have spent the last 9 months negotiating with them. And in that time, I've had several moments of frustration. I have heard in my head this line from one of my favorite comedy bits. The comedian's talking about how absurd it is when the airline industry tells you that when the oxygen mask drops down, that you should adjust your mask before helping the person next to you. He says, I did not need to be told that. And I have heard that in my head countless times over the last 9 months. They started by saying that they do more for students with disabilities than anybody else. That's what the higher ed lobby told us. And I asked if they had any specifics. And they said, well, no, we have 7,000 institutions. I couldn't possibly tell you any specifics. They told us that the experience that our students were reporting was the exception and not the rule. That we were only hearing from students that were having problems. And we said, no, it's called the National Association of Blind Students, not the National Association of Blind Students with Problems at Institutions of Higher Education. They then tried to lecture us about how they want help because they don't want to have to spend all this money on accommodations. Accommodations, that separate but equal ad hoc process, is really expensive. And I thought, I did not need to be told that. I know. That's why we're here trying to help you. They told us they wanted a new title, and we said, okay. They said they wanted a purpose-based commission to create the guidelines instead of the access board. And we said, maybe, okay, we'll think about it. And then they said they wanted a safe harbor for considering the guidelines during the decision-making process. Just considering them. They should be able to buy whatever they want, but they should get a reward for considering buying accessible technology. It's the equivalent of saying, I sat outside the bank and I considered not robbing it, but I decided to go in and rob it anyway, but you shouldn't arrest me. I really thought about it. I gave it real consideration. We said we would never accept that. And I'm happy to report that 9 months later, which was about 2 or 3 weeks ago, we have finally reached an agreement with the higher education lobby on the TEACH Act. So what does it look like? Well, first, it has a new name. It's called the SMART Act. So scratch all of that practicing of what TEACH stood for. It stands for Stimulating the Marketplace to Make Accessibility a Reality Today. The SMART Act. The guidelines will be created by a purpose-based commission with equal representation from all of the different stakeholder groups. So there will be seven representatives from the disability community, including 2 students with disabilities. There will be 3 technology experts. There will be 7 representatives from the institutions of higher education and 5 industry reps. There will also be a bifurcated safe harbor, which is a complicated, fancy way of saying they didn't get what they asked for. They're going to get the safe harbor that we proposed in the first bill, and then they will also be incentivized to adopt the guidelines into their decision-making process and write down why they make the decisions that they make, what's available in the market that they're choosing to reject, and how they're going to provide equal access to students with disabilities, and then they only get a partial reward for even doing that. So the bill looks exactly the same, it just has a different title. So then the next step is getting other disability groups to join us. And I thought that that would be really easy. But I was on a call last week with a few other blindness groups, and it was kind of eye-opening. They had some concerns. And they started out by saying, well, you know, we really appreciate all you guys have done. I mean, NFB, up until this point, you have done some phenomenal legal advocacy. What you have done with your litigation, those settlement agreements have changed everything, and accessibility is mandatory because of those settlement agreements, you know. And I thought, I did not need to be told that. I know, I work here. I know what we're doing. Then they said that their biggest concern was not the change in the safe harbor, not the purpose-based commission, not the new name. Their biggest concern was that the guidelines were not mandatory. And I said, well, the bill last year had voluntary guidelines, and you all endorsed those. And they said, well, we had a different interpretation of that bill. And so I read this line. I said, nothing in this act is to be construed as to require an institution to only use technology that conforms to these guidelines. You thought that meant it was mandatory? And they said, yes. And so then I thought, I don't know how much more of this conversation we should go forward with, because they don't seem to understand what we're all about. But then when we were wrapping this conversation up, the group basically said they couldn't support it. And I said, okay, I'll take your concerns back to the higher ed lobby. And one of them said, Lauren, when you go back to them, go back with strength. I did not need to be told that. What did they think we'd been doing for the last 9 months? And they weren't there with us when we were doing it. What NFB is doing, this was so eye-opening to me. I realized we have initiated over a dozen lawsuits. We have settled those lawsuits. The Department of Justice has intervened on some of our lawsuits. We have had the Department of Justice issue guidance that we urge them to initiate. We have conducted 2 or 3 letter writing campaigns. We have met with presidents of institutions of higher education. We have brought the higher education lobby to the table, and then they agreed to this bill. What have the other groups done for blind students? Nothing. So I'd like to have them with us, but we don't need them. They really need to just steer clear of us or join our team, because we don't need to hear anything from a group that doesn't understand this bill and the lawsuits that they don't help us with and the negotiations that they don't participate in. So what's next? Well, we're going to pass the bill. That's what we're going to do next. So we have to write it. And I'm actually not going to be the one that writes it. The person that's going to write it, you're going to meet in a minute. But the reason I'm not going to write it is because I'm leaving in August to go back to school. And so I want to take advantage of this opportunity to say, first, don't forget me, because I want to come back. And second, what's driven my career choices is there's this line, there's a quote, it's really cheesy, but I like it. This guy, William Carey, says, "I'm not afraid of failure. I'm afraid of succeeding at things that don't matter." And that has driven my choices. The Federation is changing lives, and nothing could matter more than that. And I have loved being part of this family, so thank you. So up next, to tell you more about the SMART Act and how important this is for students with disabilities, is the newest member of our team. First, he was my friend. Now he is my colleague. Please welcome Gabe Cazares.
4: Howdy, my record-breaking Federation family. It's an honor for me to address you this afternoon as the newest member of our government affairs team for the National Federation of the Blind. By way of introduction, my journey in the Federation began in the summer of 2009 when I applied for a summer work program through the School for the Blind. And I had the privilege of working for the National Federation of the Blind of Texas as an intern. The internship was supposed to be 6 weeks long that summer, but 6 years later, here I am. Because of the mentorship and love I received in my home affiliate, the National Federation of the Blind of Texas, and the skills and confidence I gained by attending the Louisiana Center for the Blind, I am now living the life I want. As a student, I have experienced firsthand the barriers and frustrations that inaccessible technology pose. For instance, during the 2015 spring semester, my last semester of college, I took a math course to fulfill core curricular requirement. The textbooks, homework, quizzes for the course were all web-based. I'm a Braille reader, so I requested Braille copies of all the course materials, since, per usual, the web-based interface was completely inaccessible. However, because of a staff change in the Office of Disability Services, my Braille request for materials was never submitted. So what did the school decide to provide me as a reasonable accommodation, you may be wondering? A print copy of the textbook and a human reader slash scribe. I was fortunate in the sense that the reader slash scribe is also a mathematics instructor and a friend of mine who truly understands both the importance of Braille and the capacity of blind people. But stop to think about what could have happened if the circumstances had been different. What if I had been unsuccessful in completing my course assignments, my quizzes, my exams successfully because of the lack of access in the course? I would have failed and not graduated college on time. The frustrating reality is that I know my story isn't the only story. Hundreds of students are here this week who know what it's like to be left behind by the same technology that has the potential to level the playing field for us. When you need to sign up for a course, but you can't independently access the registration system, that is second-class citizenship. When you need to check your grades, although some of us would rather not sometimes, but you can't independently access the learning management system, that is second-class citizenship. When a professor assigns you an online reading, but the PDF file they upload is not properly tagged, making it impossible for you to independently access it, that is second-class citizenship. It's time for developers of electronic instructional material and institutions of higher education to stop thinking about accessibility after the fact. It's time for schools to stop adopting a separate but equal attitude about accessibility. We will not accept second-class citizenship in society, and we will not accept it in the classroom. But this is what it's all about, right? This is not necessarily just about education. It's about the fact that if we settle for less than equality in the classroom, then we are settling for being one, two, three steps behind everyone else for the rest of our lives. To those outside of the Federation, it's easy to assume that this second-class citizenship is just part of being blind. That technology benefits plenty of people, just not blind people yet. And accessibility is too far beyond the horizon. We are just going to have to wait. And that we should learn to live with this discrimination. But I know this is not true, and I know this is not the life I want to live. Students are the only ones that can change the landscape. And that is why the National Federation of the Blind has fought for the rights of the blind, and we will continue to do so until both developers of electronic instructional material and institutions of higher education understand that we will not accept being an afterthought. We are not against innovation. In fact, we know the innovation is there. What we are against is the deployment of technology that shuts out blind students, because having equal access to education is not a privilege. It's our right. In closing, I'd like to address students in particular. As we move forward with the SMART Act, I call on you to be engaged and active. Passing this proposed legislation will revolutionize the development and procurement of electronic instructional materials. But we need your help. Tell your story. The National Association of Blind Students is always collecting stories about the effects of inaccessible technology. Talk to a fellow NABS member and learn about how your story can make a huge impact in the fight for equal access. When we call for grassroots mobilization, don't sit on the sidelines. No one does grassroots like the National Federation of the Blind, and that's because our members are active, engaged, and energized. In the last few months, I've been sitting in on and participating in our negotiations meetings with the higher education lobby. They're at the table, it's true, but they don't get it. And how could they? They haven't heard from us. They need to hear from us, and I'm calling on you students to make it happen. One of the reasons I wanted to come work at the National Center for the Blind is because I want to take my experience as a blind student and use it to bring about meaningful change for blind students across the country. I know what it's currently like to be a blind student in the United States. And let me tell you something, Federation family, it's unacceptable. However, I take comfort in knowing that with our grassroots movement, our legislative influence, and the love, hope, and determination of the nation's blind, we will see complete access to electronic instructional materials become the norm, not the exception. Thank you for giving me the privilege of working for our movement. I sincerely look forward to building the Federation with you. Thank you.
5: Good afternoon, NFB family! It's so great to be here at our 75th convention. Before I begin, I'd like to take a moment to say thank you to someone who has been a huge positive influence on me. And also, you might want to know who I am. I'm Rose Sloan, and I'm also a government affairs specialist at the NFB National Center. I specifically handle everything employment with regards to policy. But anyway, the person who I really would like to say thank you to is someone I talked to 2 years ago in this very room. I sought her out because she had the type of job I wanted. Ladies and gentlemen, the person who has been such a role model to me is Lauren McClarney. And thanks in part to her advocacy on my behalf, I got a shot at working at the national office. Lauren, I, along with many Federationists, will really miss you. You've inspired and motivated us all with your never-ending determination and energy, and we can't thank you enough. I wish you the best of luck as you further your education. Can we take a moment to show Lauren our appreciation? You'll truly be missed. I also wish to welcome Gabe to the team. Wasn't his presentation great? Finally, I just wanted to say I cannot wait to start working with Mr. Parnell Diggs. It'll be wonderful. As our one-minute message so eloquently states, we raise expectations for blind people because low expectations create obstacles. These obstacles couldn't be more prevalent than in the employment sphere, and specifically the jobs and wages that are signed and paid to people with disabilities. Passed in 1938, but practiced prior to and even today in 2015, people with disabilities are being paid sub-minimum wages. Some of our fellow Americans with disabilities are being paid a dollar, a quarter, even $0 and 0 cents per hour. But although this practice may not be affecting you directly, it is absolutely affecting each and every one of us indirectly. The low expectations that society sets for us stem from many places. But the mere fact that we can be paid sub-minimum wages does not reflect our attitude of high expectations. The low wages that are paid to our brothers and sisters with disabilities are a reflection of the low expectations set for them and, in effect, all of us. We, the National Federation of the Blind, are committed to ending this antiquated, discriminatory, and demeaning practice of paying people with disabilities sub-minimum wages. We support H.R. 188, the Transitioning to Integrated and Meaningful Employment Act, or the TIME Act. Sponsored by Congressman Greg Harper from Mississippi, the TIME Act will responsibly phase out Section 14C over a three-year period. The idea of repealing Section 14C is supported by over 80 disability organizations. And thanks to all of your hard work at and after Washington Seminar, I'm happy to report that the TIME Act is up to 40 co-sponsors. And to me, the very exciting thing about these particular 40 co-sponsors is that there are 18 Republicans and 22 Democrats. Very bipartisan legislation so far. I encourage all of you, especially if you live in districts that have a Republican representative, to please write, email, or call your national legislators and urge them to join the 40 members of Congress who already support the TIME Act. Maybe you wrote them after Washington's seminar. It's time to write them again. It's time for 14C to be repealed. After all, A few states in our great nation have already shown that ensuring every person, regardless of disability, is worthy of at least the minimum wage. On May 7th, the governor of New Hampshire signed SB 47 into law, and SB 47 says that no entity can pay a person with a disability a sub-minimum wage. Congratulations, New Hampshire. Other steps have been taken too. For example, the Workforce Innovation and Opportunity Act created a committee tasked with increasing the integrated and competitive employment opportunities for workers with disabilities. Dr. Schroeder is a member of this committee. I want to join him in urging you all to please write emails to the committee. And now, there's a simpler way to do this. To personalize a template email, please visit www.nfb.org/ICE. ICE stands for Integrated Competitive Employment. Remember, ICE. The form will allow you to include your own personal reasons as to why you feel 14C should be phased out. Perhaps you might explain how discriminatory and unhelpful some minimum wage environments are for people with disabilities. Maybe you'll remind the members of the committee that there are alternatives to 14C certificates, such as customized and supported employment. Or maybe you'll mention that New Hampshire and Vermont have already figured it out, and there are competitive integrated employment opportunities for people with disabilities. If enough of us use our voices, the committee will recommend that Section 14C be responsibly phased out. Who can I count on to fill out the form at www.nfb.org/ICE? That's what I thought. No other group does it like us. Our voices will surely be heard by the committee. Since I last spoke to you at Washington Seminar in January, the Legislative Affairs team has been working diligently on legislation that will help improve the Social Security Disability Insurance System. As you've likely noticed, SSDI is a rather hot topic right now. The trust fund will be insolvent as early as December of next year, and unless Congress takes action, SSDI beneficiaries will see about a 19% cut in their benefits. As you can imagine, Congress does not want this to happen, as demonstrated by actions they're taking every day, such as this morning, they held a hearing about this very topic. The insolvency of the SSDI Trust Fund is not the only problem. The work incentives currently in place for blind SSDI beneficiaries are broken. To illustrate my point and explain the need for change, I'm going to tell you of my friend, Allison Deppner. Allison is a smart woman who loves to teach. She taught in New Mexico and now lives in California and is an SSDI beneficiary. Because she cannot live on her SSDI benefit alone, and because, quite frankly, she doesn't want to just sit at home all day collecting money from the government, Allison works part-time as an electronic transcriber. But Allison has to be really careful about how much money she earns, because believe it or not, she could actually lose money if she works too much. And Allison isn't alone in this predicament. In fact, many blind people throughout this nation are either turning down jobs or discouraged from looking for work at all because it could cost them money. Simply put, blind SSDI beneficiaries can maximize their take-home income by working part-time and collecting SSDI as opposed to working full-time. This is backwards. Blind individuals want to raise expectations for ourselves. We want to be independent, but the system doesn't allow us to do so. So, what will the reform look like? As long as we make our voices heard, it will encompass the Blind Persons Return to Work Act, a piece of proposed legislation that will create a two-for-one phase-out of benefits, eliminate the confusing and unhelpful trial work period, and expand blind work expenses to blind SSDI beneficiaries. Low expectations create obstacles between blind people and our vocational dreams. We want real jobs at real wages. We want an SSDI system that encourages us to always work to our full potential. By working together as we have been doing for 75 years, we will be heard on Capitol Hill. We will ensure that the Time Act and the Blind Persons Return to Work Act are signed into law. No one does it like the Federation. No one does it like us. Be on the lookout for emails that will alert you to contact your members of Congress regarding all the legislative priorities you've heard about today. Have a great convention, everyone.
1: Proudly raising expectations. Because low expectations create obstacles between blind people and our dreams. NFBRN, the National Federation of the Blind Radio Network.
6: 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This is Anil Lewis, and I'm here with
7: Melissa Riccobono.
6: There you go. I'm bringing this in because this is going to be more of the Melissa Riccobono show. So I want to get in at least as much time as I could. No, I'm kidding. you guys are going to have to suffer through
7: yes.
6: Melissa and I talking back and forth this particular podcast. But we think that we have information that's going to be worth sharing for all of you. It's about that time. School's getting ready to start.
7: Oh, my goodness.
6: And the kids are getting ready to be backpacked off into this institution of learning to make them better citizens and more educated individuals, and parents don't have to worry about trying to find ways to make them happy.
7: And they won't hear, "I'm bored.
6: That's
7: what do
6: one.
7: I do?"
6: Yes, yes.
7: You know, when I was a kid, when I was really, really, really, really, really bored, mm-hmm. I would say, "I'm just so borfed.
6: Borfed.
7: Borfed." My mom knew
6: Hopefully
7: if I was borfed.
6: Preschool age. hope this didn't carry through high school.
7: No. It was like preschool age, yes.
6: Okay.
7: Yes. But my mom still talks about it. If I knew, if you said you were borfed, I knew I had to do something.
6: Nice.
7: It was going down fast.
6: Yeah. Well, that is cool though. I was really happy that my son would tell me when he was bored, because then it made me focus on giving him something more productive to do in his idle time, as mm-hmm. opposed to just leaving him back there doing nothing. So that's really good. So let's get him ready for school, Melissa.
7: Yeah, let's do that. You know, let's talk about getting ready, because that's really where we are right now. You know, we're kind of in that phase of getting ready.
6: Mm-hmm.
7: I am not generally a planner, I guess.
6: Oh, okay.
7: I would say. I can be for certain things, but I'm also that parent that doesn't always think things through super carefully. And I'm, you know, shopping at 10 o'clock at night to get a poster board. Well, part of that's, you know, my children might not tell me they need a poster board until 9:30.
6: Well, thank God for the list. I remember when, you know, I started taking charge of all of Amari's responsibilities around school, and the school system would send the list.
7: Yes, yeah. Yes. And actually we don't only get the list, we get the teacher assignment as well. So it's big day in the Riccobono house when the mail comes, and there's three envelopes from Patterson Park Public Charter School for Oriana, Elizabeth, and Austin. And it tells all about, you know, what teacher, and then they always say, text so-and-so's mom. And
6: text?
7: You know, yeah.
6: Oh, my goodness.
7: Because they want to know who their friends have.
6: I want to start over again. I didn't know they made it this easy.
7: Oh, well, I mean, you know.
6: Well, no, I don't really want to start over. That was just a joke, listener.
7: No, they didn't. They don't text us the paper. But when we get the paper and they read it.
6: The contact information for the teachers and stuff.
7: Oh, yeah. Oh, no. Well, they don't have. Well, yeah, actually. Well, that's a whole other. That's actually a really good topic. I'll have to touch on that in a minute.
6: Okay.
7: Anyway, but they'll say, text so-and-so's mom so I can know who Marshall has for a teacher, or I can know who Edith has for a teacher, or I can know who Austin has. Elizabeth has a friend named Austin, to make it very confusing.
6: Okay.
7: Anyway, so that's part of what we do. But yes, we get that list. And last year, my kids are now 7, 9, and 12.
6: Mm.
7: So we're, you know, 7th grade this year, 4th grade, and 2nd grade.
6: Look
7: at my
6: that.
7: Goodness. And finally, last year, 1st grade, 3rd grade, and 6th grade, I finally figured out how to do school supply shopping.
6: All right.
7: So it didn't drive me nuts. And I would love to share that, first of all, for any other parent who is finding themselves in need of doing school supply shopping, particularly school supply shopping for more than one child. Nice. But it would work well for one child as well.
6: You listeners are so lucky. She's about to open up the holy grail.
7: I am trying to. Now, it takes a little bit of work. And because I'm not usually a planner, it was kind of funny to me that I was actually willing to put in all this work, but it truly did make it so much easier.
6: Okay.
7: So generally what we have done in the past, which doesn't work great, is we have taken three different school supply lists to the store. We've all sat down in the aisles, not sat down, but we've all stood in the aisles. And what do you need? And of course, the lists are never in the same order.
6: Of course.
7: And one kid needs like a yellow, blue, and green folder. One kid needs any color. One kid needs a red. You know, it's we would forget things, or we would be, you know, in one place and figured out, oh, Elizabeth does have hand sanitizer on her list too, so we'd have to go back. I mean, it was, and the kid, I want this. No, I don't want that. I'm hungry.
6: All right, Melissa, easy. Kay. Breathe.
7: So what I did last year, I took all three lists and I made a table. Now, you could do an Excel spreadsheet. I like tables in Microsoft Word. I'm not a big Excel fan, but that's just me. Some people love Excel.
6: I do. I love Excel.
7: And what I would do is I had a column for the supply itself, the quantity, any other. It was the quantity, and then it was each kid. So if it was folders, for example, I would say 12 folders, and then I would put in the other column, Austin 3, red, yellow, blue, Elizabeth 3, purple, pink, yellow, you know, whatever it was, so that I had not only what kid needed what, but also just the total of how many folders we were going to need, the total of how many glue sticks, and then broke it down by kid, the total of markers or crayons or tissues or hand sanitizer. And let me just say, too, these supply lists are getting longer and longer. It's very sad because our education system doesn't have a lot of wiggle room for teachers to get supplies. So a lot of them really try to stock up as much as they can at the beginning of the year. And so there's things on there like dry erase markers and wipes and plastic bags and paper plates and things that I never remember buying when I was a kid.
6: Never had to take tissue to school.
7: Exactly. Yeah. But we do now.
6: Yeah.
7: And so then what I did was this list was the stuff that I could get very easily online. Folders, glue sticks, crayons. I just ordered and I put in a big order with Target and I picked it up at the store.
6: Nice.
7: I just had everything ready for us. We picked it up. Anything that the kids wanted to pick out, like Austin needed a new binder. Elizabeth needed a new lunchbox, I think, last year. Those, you know, of course, I'm going to let them pick their own stuff.
6: Yeah.
7: I'm not going to be that mean and just say.
6: It has to reflect their personality.
7: Yeah, absolutely. Yeah. And so what we did was we went to Target, we picked up the stuff that they could pick by themselves or, you know, for themselves. We paid for that. Then we went to the service desk, got the rest of our order, came home.
6: Voila.
7: And
6: it's
7: then we had the list so that we just sorted everything into backpacks right away. Okay, this list says you need a red, yellow, blue. Give me a red, yellow, blue. Put them in your backpack. Austin, you need a pink, purple, green. Put those in your binder. You know, whatever it was, we just packed it up right away. It was done. We put the backpacks in our storage room, and we were all ready to go a couple weeks before school started.
6: Nice.
7: And so that morning, we just had to pull out the backpack, and we were ready to go.
6: Yeah, that's similar to what my mom did for us. I mean, we had four of us that she had to deal with, but she didn't go through the logistics that you did. She would just buy like a case of mixed composition tablets, a case of mixed colored folders. I remember starting the school year, we had that big old box of number two pencils.
7: See
6: them go down as the year goes along.
7: Down.
6: She used to purchase in volume that way too.
7: Yeah, well, and that's the best way to do it too. I mean, that's another really good way to do it if you can. And I usually try to have a little extra for teachers because I know I have a very soft spot in my heart. I have a lot of teachers in my family. So I know it's hard, and I know teachers spend a lot of their own money to keep their classroom supplied. So whenever I can, I try to give a little extra kind of at the beginning of the year and then also kind of throughout the year. I'll go to Costco and I'll, you know, throw in an extra tissue box in each of my kids' backpacks or whatever I can just throughout the year.
6: My mom was cool with us if we, you know, took some extra pencils to share with some of our classmates.
7: Oh,
6: she was cool with that.
7: That's
6: so, Melissa, is it different back to school shopping because you have two of your children are blind?
7: You know, that's a really good question. It's not so different for us because both of my girls do have usable vision and, for example, crayons, markers, that kind of thing, they really enjoy those because they can see the color

0: elementary school, you know, you're going to have crayons, and an elementary school blind kid
1: crayons
0: should
1: in my
0: be coloring.
1: Trigonometry class.
0: Exactly. Exactly. Well, you never know. You might. Yeah. You might.
1: Okay.
0: But anyway, for elementary school kids, they should have crayons, even a totally blind kid. I'm a totally blind adult who was a totally blind kid and loved to color.
1: Yeah,
0: and
1: our partnership with the American Action Fund showed a lot of stuff around using those traditional tools that, surprisingly to me, were non-visual. So being able to color, and being able to tell the difference, especially when you use, you know, the underpinning kind of textured piece underneath the paper.
0: Right.
1: You know, really, really nice ways of making sure that blind kids can still engage in the educational environment just right along their side of here.
0: Exactly. Now, what you might want to do is braille the colors on the crayons, because that way the child can choose, just like a sighted child can choose what color they want to use. Mm-hmm. They'll know what color they're using. I really like the bigger crayons, kind of the big chunky crayons. They come usually 8 in a box. And those are nice because the braille on them, it stays on them a little bit easier, and it's a little bit easier to feel what color. I've had really thin crayons that we've brailled, and it was harder to read the braille because there just wasn't as much room to wrap the label around the crayon. So I kind of like the bigger, chunkier crayons. There's also some crayons you can get sometimes that are like more triangular shaped, and they're kind of cool because they also don't roll away. So they're nice sometimes for kids, especially if they have, you know, maybe other motor challenges or anything else and they don't like the crayon rolling away from them. Sometimes you can find those triangular ones. They're kind of nice.
1: Cool.
0: Markers, same thing. You know, you can't really feel markers as much, but a lot of kids like markers. Or you can get the scented markers, and you can also braille the colors right on the markers, and then the child can choose. Pencils. I hear a lot, you know, why does my kid need pencils? Well, maybe they don't need a ton of pencils, but there were definitely times on worksheets, in workbooks and things, that I, as a blind kid, still circled the letter of my answer. And if you want to circle, I mean, you can do it with a crayon too, but you need a pencil. Sometimes we got to correct our own papers, and so I would need a red pencil to be able to, you know, circle what was wrong on my paper.
1: Yep.
0: And so, you know, don't just, you know, certainly there may be some things, you know, I know my kid uses, they have dry erase markers. They use whiteboards a lot to do like spelling and that type of practice. So maybe those are things that you don't really need, you know. So if money's tight, maybe you ask the teacher and just say, you know, look, my child's not going to be using this. They're going to be using their Braille writer instead. Could we, you know, forego the dry erase markers? And I can't imagine that a teacher would say, no, you can't do that. Loose leaf paper, you know, composition notebooks. There are certainly some things, but maybe your child needs a binder so that they can keep their Braille paper all together in a binder. Maybe they need binders for each subject to kind of help keep them organized, as opposed to maybe, you know, maybe that's even better than a folder because Braille can get really thick. So maybe the folder would rip and maybe a binder is a better way to go. So talking, and I guess that's kind of my other point, just communicating with the teacher. Talking about if there's a supply on your list that you're thinking, why do you need this or that? Talking to the teacher about what do you use that for? What types of projects? And that might also lead to, okay, how will my child as a blind child do that project? Have you thought about that? You know, let's think this through. Let's brainstorm how my child's going to participate in that type of a project.
1: So you're also speaking to a point that on the other side of it, which I can relate to as well. So in order to do that, you have to start developing a rapport with those teachers. So how do they receive you as a blind parent coming into their classroom?
0: You know, it's really interesting for me because when I first started with all the school stuff, I was the blind parent of a sighted student. So, you know, that supply list, I had no questions. He needed all of it. But I always send an email the beginning of the school year. I always sent one with Austin when he was starting. You know, hello, I'm Austin's mom. I'm so excited to work with you. Austin's a really eager learner. He's a great guy. No, I don't usually say that. But I would always say, just so you know, and maybe you do know, because eventually, of course, kind of word started getting around and I was at the school a lot volunteering, so people started to know who I was and who Mark was. But I would say, you know, just so you know, my husband and I are blind. The best way to get in touch with us is email or phone, or actually now our school uses an app called Parent Square, which is actually

0: very usable. There's a few things that aren't perfectly accessible, but in general, it is extremely usable. And they actually use it for things like announcements for school.
1: Nice.
0: Signing up for parent-teacher conferences. You can directly message a teacher. Teachers can post photos and different classroom reminders.
2: You guys have it so easy.
0: We do.
2: Yeah, when I was taking Amari to school, I took the initiative to just be in their face.
0: Yep.
2: So that first day of school or even prior to that, I would make sure I would go to the school,
0: mm-hmm.
2: meet the teachers, and
0: yep.
2: try to put them at ease. Some,
0: yes.
2: Some were more challenging than others, but I'll never forget walking into his third grade class one year. And taking Amari to the classroom and the teacher saying, "Dad, what are you doing here? You know, I don't need you in my classroom. Get out of
0: wow.
2: here."
0: You know,
2: which was really
0: wow.
2: cool because that's what she was doing to all the parents.
0: All the parents.
2: Yeah, because, you know, she wanted to make sure that was that transitional age. The students
0: yep.
2: needed to become more independent and start. So she pushed me on out of the way.
0: Wow.
2: But she was one of the greatest teachers because then she would always communicate with me with little subtle stuff. And it wasn't all about problems, because Amari,
0: yes.
2: God bless me, I mean, he was not a problem child,
0: mm-hmm.
2: but they would call and talk about some of the wonderful little things so that then at home I could reinforce those things. So,
0: oh,
2: yeah.
0: That's great.
2: But then there were others that were thinking, oh my God, you know, and Amari would tell me, they would have little conversations about thinking that, you know, he has to go to school and take care of his dad.
0: Oh my goodness.
2: Third grader. Yeah, okay. All right. Thanks, Teach.
0: Yeah. Yeah. Yeah. We've been very lucky for the most part. We've had extremely good teachers that
2: nice.
0: Really have not seemed to question our ability to be parents as blind parents.
2: Mm-hmm.
0: But certainly once Oriana started school, then it was kind of up a notch. So not only did I have to have the conversation of, okay, my husband and I are blind, here's what we might need, you know,
2: mm-hmm.
0: please no handwritten notes, please call us or please email us, you know,
2: mm-hmm.
0: let us know what's going on. Anything that you have electronically, please send that way. We also had to have the conversation of, okay, she's a print and braille reader and, you know, she's going to have a teacher of blind students
2: mm.
0: and here's what this is going to look like. And here's, you know, do you have any questions about things that are going on in the year? And especially as Oriana's gotten older, she's going to be in fourth grade this year.
2: Woo-hoo.
0: I can't believe it.
2: You're almost going to get your house back.
0: Not quite. I got a ways to go. But there's going to be lots of novels that they read this year. I really want her to be using her Braille Note Touch almost exclusively in the classroom. So just having
2: nice.
0: Those conversations before school starts of, okay, how is this going to go? And it's been a little bit more complicated because Oriana's had a concussion recently, so she's having some impact still from that. And
2: mm.
0: so it's sort of this whole story, I guess, or just making sure that everything's good for my kids as they start school. And really that communication is the key, and
2: mm-hmm.
0: really figuring out what teachers are going to be your allies and what teachers might be a little bit more troublesome. But if you know kind of ahead of time, then you can kind of figure out, okay, how can I work around this teacher, or, you know, if I need to, or whatever that
2: yeah,
0: is.
2: Yeah. And what other kind of relationships you could introduce to make the teacher a little
0: yeah.
2: bit more comfortable,
0: or resources,
2: mm-hmm.
0: or is this just a teacher that I'm just not going to, you know, I mean, are we just going to have to deal with this teacher
2: yeah.
0: till the year's over? Because there are some of those, and that's
2: but I know
0: not
2: that
0: everybody in the world is going to be the perfect person that
2: yeah.
0: you know that you like or that.
2: And
0: you
2: it may be challenging up front, but I notice that as the year goes along, you know, then there's an evolution.
0: Most of the time,
2: yeah,
0: definitely
2: yeah.
0: most of the time.
2: I don't think I've ever ran into a teacher that, you know, by the time at least maybe that first semester is done, they're not at least much more comfortable. May
0: yes.
2: not be the greatest, but they're at least a lot more comfortable and easier
0: yeah.
2: to deal with. Yeah,
0: yeah, definitely.
2: Yeah. So what other tips do you have?
0: Gosh, you know, I guess
2: yeah.
0: the other thing, of course, if you have a child who's blind, you want to make sure that your child is very comfortable with that school environment.
2: Mm-hmm.
0: So going in, making sure your child can walk through the classroom a few times when it's empty or, you know,
2: mm-hmm.
0: when it's set up, but there's no other kids. Really making sure that your child knows his or her way around the playground.
2: Nice.
0: I have memories, and I never used my cane on the playground. I don't know why. I don't know what they were thinking. But I have memories of being on the swings and kind of being tired of being on the swings,
2: mm-hmm.
0: but being really afraid to move away from the swings because
2: oh, wow.
0: I didn't want to either get hit by somebody who
2: yeah.
0: was swinging,
2: yeah.
0: or I didn't really know where the monkey bars were.
2: Mm.
0: In relation to the swings.
2: Mm.
0: or how to find my friends. I guess also having a talk with your child about, okay, if you're in the cafeteria and you want to get your own hot lunch, how do you carry your tray in the line? Mm-hmm. You know, all those things are goals. All those things are things that your child who's blind needs to know, just like their sighted peers do. And so working with them, having those conversations, if they don't know it, putting those actually in their IEP, that they're going to go in the lunchroom and they're going to learn
2: nice.
0: How to carry their own tray, how to find their friends at a table. You know, they shouldn't just sit down at the first table they come to and wait for their friends to find them. Now, sometimes there's assigned table. I mean, there's all sorts of different things that happen. But kids should know how to find their friends. And this goes even into middle school and high school, that it's okay to, you know, everybody else is talking loud, so it's okay to yell out for your friends, or it's okay to meet a friend and go through the line together, as long as you're doing it because you really want to sit together and not because you feel like, oh my gosh, I can't go through the line if so-and-so is not with me. You know, those kinds of things and those kinds of conversations are really important. But I can't emphasize enough just that comfort in the classroom, comfort in the school, comfort on the playground, which sometimes really gets overlooked.
2: Yeah, and the whole key is to set the same expectations that you would have for a sighted child, mm-hmm. the same for your blind child.
0: Definitely.
2: And giving them that orientation allows them to really integrate and blend in with the rest of their peers. So those are really good tips.
0: Yeah, it's so important. You know, particularly if your child struggles in new spaces, you know, you want them to be able to confidently walk to their desk from the door. You want them to be able to know where the sink is or where the carpet is when everybody goes to sit in a circle. You know, those are just really important things. And if they're comfortable moving, that's just a huge blessing and just a great thing that will help them in so many other ways. Mm-hmm. And also as they get older, they'll be able to start using those kinds of skills that you're teaching them now to orientate themselves to classrooms or to other places.
2: And that's the key. That's the benefit of our whole structured discovery model. It's not needing someone to intervene at every place. It's
0: and
2: those foundational skills that allows you to make your own
0: definitely
2: choices and decisions.
0: And mistakes. And that's the other conversation that I always have with the teacher.
2: Mm-hmm.
0: You know, don't do things for my child that you wouldn't do for any other child.
2: Mm-hmm.
0: You know, of course, if they're really struggling with something, help them like you would with any other child.
2: But let them try first.
0: Yes, let them try first.
2: Yeah.
0: And don't just assume
2: that they can't.
0: Or that if they, I think about, you know, even finding a desk or finding anything in a room.
2: Mm-hmm.
0: Sometimes I go right to it. Other times I hit, you know, the desk on the left and then I think, oh, nope, too far over.
2: Yep.
0: And I go back to the desk that I'm supposed to be at. And if somebody jumps in every single time I did that,
2: That would
0: annoy me
2: because
0: I would never learn what I did wrong and how to fix it. So making sure that the kids know or that the teacher knows that if the kid is doing that's okay, and letting them try that and letting them make that mistake and explore. The other thing is there's a lot of kids that I've worked with that constantly ask questions. We had one little boy in the Bell Academy a couple of years ago, and the first thing he would ask every single time we got anywhere near where we were for Bell was, I need things from my cubby, but where is my cubby? He would say this all the time. And then we would talk with him. Okay, well, where is your cubby? Where are we? Where is your cubby from where we are?
2: Mm-hmm.
0: And so I talked to the teachers about that, because if every time the child asks, someone just takes them to their cubby, they're never going
2: to
0: learn where their cubby is.
2: Right, now, get there independently.
0: The first few days, it might take quite a long time to have those conversations. And you might need to have them over and over.
2: Mm-hmm.
0: And you might need to keep reminding them of the landmarks or the things they hear or whatever it is that's going to help them find that cubby.
2: Yeah.
0: But eventually, that's going to pay off and they're going to be able to find that cubby. And when they ask that question, you can say, you know where your cubby is. Get on there, get your coat off.
2: that brings up one more question before we close.
0: Sure.
2: So what about socialization with the other students? Have you done anything with respect to educating their peers and giving them an opportunity to really understand the blindness? Or what about integrating them on that level?
0: You know, that's a really great question. So I have done some things, and their teacher of blind students has done some things.
2: Mm-hmm.
0: I usually go in, and I don't go in usually right away in the year. And I mean, now my kids have been very blessed to go to the same school since mm-hmm. they were very itty bitty. So they are just very well known nice. By their classmates and, you know, even by the teachers coming up. And in fact, all three of my kids had the very same, you know, have had very same teachers for certain grades. And that's been really helpful and mm-hmm. really nice. Mm-hmm. But I do go in and I read to the classes. I read a book in Braille, but I've also gone in and just talked on career day. About things that I do for career. I've also gone in and volunteered for other things. We go to reading night. We go to math night. I try to go to PTA type meetings. Mm-hmm. I'm the chair of the advocacy committee at my children's school.
2: So they see you just
0: they
2: like
0: see me
2: parent.
0: Just like any other parent. And so not only do I go in and teach Braille. Oh, I also taught Braille in Austin's fourth grade class. That was really fun. Mm-hmm. I actually taught them the Slayton stylus and they actually did some writing. Yeah, it was.
2: Kids take to it really nicely.
0: They loved it. Yeah. They loved it and it was super fun. And I might do that, you know, again, I'm always willing. And I tell teachers that too. I love being in the classroom and I'm a former school counselor and I miss being in a school. So anytime, I always tell them, anytime you want me to come in, I will love to come in and I will love to do things about blindness if that would be helpful. But I would love to just do other stuff too, because I'm not just a blind parent.
2: Right.
0: I'm a parent. Mm-hmm. who happens to be blind. And so I have other talents and other things that I'd be really happy to share as well.
2: Great. Now, I just love working with the kids because they're the ones that really ask the questions
0: yes.
2: that the adults want to hear the answers
0: yes.
2: to.
0: Yes.
2: Yeah.
0: So I love
2: that
0: as
2: nice
0: well.
2: That you do
0: it
2: that.
0: Makes me so happy.
2: That's great. So you guys, our listeners, have just heard the holy grail of preparing for school. Feel free to share this with everyone you know. Refer them back
0: please,
2: to the podcast.
0: But also share your tips, because I'm sure, I mean, my goodness, I'm sure there are things that I don't do that you do that would make my life much easier. Mm-hmm. One more thing real quick. I do go through the calendar, and I try to put important events on my calendar when I can, or
2: that's
0: at least make
2: smart.
0: A list in a Word document or something,
2: yeah.
0: so we sort of know what's coming up.
2: That's very smart.
0: Yeah.
2: Yeah, we would love to hear your tips.
0: Yeah.
2: It's a little too late for me. My son graduated college, so I'm Aww. I'm done. Maybe
0: grandchildren
2: grandkids.
0: Someday.
2: Yeah, we'll see how that goes. I'll be prepared. Yeah. So hopefully this information has been helpful. It's been helpful for me about 15 years or so too late, but it's all good. This is what we're all about, sharing information so that people can learn from our lived experiences. And then again, sharing what you've learned to help enhance these so we can share them with other people more broadly.
0: Definitely. But we'd love to hear your tips. You can share them in many different ways. You can, let's start with Facebook this time. You mm-hmm. can find us on Facebook. Just search for National Federation of the Blind.
2: Okay. I'm going to step out there and see if I can get our Twitter handle, which is @NFB_voice.
0: Yes. Yep. Yeah. You can tweet us that way. You can email us at podcast@nfb.org.
2: And you can always call us at 410-659-9314, extension 2444.
0: We'd love to have, you know, we haven't had a voicemail for a long time, so we'd love to have that. And we'd love to use those on the podcast. We'd love to hear your actual voices. So if you have a good tip, please feel free to send it in an audio way. And that way we can mention people. We can get you on the podcast.
2: Thank you all for listening. We value you. And hopefully the information we shared has been helpful. And until next time, remember, you can live the life you want.
0: Blindness is not what holds you back.
1: And now, another story from our popular Colonel book series.
3: On the Road Again by Larry Streeter. There is a picture at the beginning of this story. The caption reads, Larry Streeter. Larry Streeter is president of the National Federation of the Blind of Idaho. He lives in Boise with his wife, Sandy. They are active in their community and pursue their mutual interests with vigor. Here, Larry describes an unusually satisfactory Sunday morning outing. Here is what he has to say. I have always had a great interest in antique cars, and so when the opportunity came to attend a weekend function to view a wide variety of unique autos, I boarded the bus with my wife Sandy and off we went. The show was being held at the Boise Train Depot, which is no longer used for passenger service. As we trudged up the hill to see the cars, I became rather excited. This was my first antique car show in years. The last opportunity had occurred many years before in Canton, Ohio. I was around 20 years old then, and finally remembered the event. There were more than 40 cars at the depot that brisk Saturday morning, several Model T and Model A Fords, and a 1916 Studebaker touring car, which the owner described as the early 7-passenger family minivan. We also noted a 1923 Ford pickup, a 1931 Plymouth, an Oldsmobile or two, and a 1935 Bentley, to name just a few. To tell the truth, I couldn't keep track of them all, but the colors were as wide a variety as the makes and models we viewed. As we moved from car to car, we would pose questions to the owners, who were very friendly and most willing and available to respond to each and every question. At first, we did not touch the vehicles, but after a short while, we were encouraged by several owners to take a closer look. After nearly an hour going from one car to another, one couple, Mr. and Mrs. Street by name, started talking to us. We asked a few questions about their car, a 1931 red and black Model A coupe. Then suddenly Mrs. Street asked where we lived. I told her our address and in return inquired as to where she lived. She responded with a street address that I recognized. She made a statement to her husband about coming by our house, picking us up, and taking us for a ride. Mr. Street said that would be great, but then looked her way again and stated something like, "Why don't we take them right now?" He followed up by stating that he could take Sandy first and then come back and get me. To say the least, we were both elated. Sandy moved toward the door opposite the driver and got in. Mr. Street looked at me and stated he would be back shortly. As many may know, a Model A often comes with a rumble seat. A rumble seat, or dickey, as it was sometimes called, is an extra external seat that could be accessed by lifting a forward-opening trunk lid in the rear of the car. I asked Mr. Street if I could ride in the rumble seat. He promptly stated that if I could get in, then that would work just fine. He immediately explained how to get into the seat by stepping on certain areas of the back fender. He told me not to worry about putting my feet on the seat, but said that you kind of have to dive in feet first. This I did with a great deal of gusto. It was a most comfortable leather seat. He started the Model A, and off we went for about a 15-minute ride. Our speed never exceeded 25 miles an hour, even though we were told it would kick up to 45. As we drove through several neighborhoods, I definitely felt the cool breeze blowing. It seemed like it was coming from every direction. Mr. Street told Sandy that he was concerned that I might be a little cold riding in the rumble seat, but she assured him that it would not matter to me, for I was truly in my own little world at that moment in time. Yes, Mr. Street was on target. It was quite chilly, but I would have nearly frozen to death for that wonderful experience. We returned to the depot. Sandy was far more knowledgeable about this particular 1931 Model A. Upon our arrival, I climbed out of the rumble seat. We expressed our appreciation more than once to Mr. and Mrs. Street. I told them it was the thrill of my life. Never in my wildest dreams did I think that such a unique experience could happen. My attitudes about blindness come from a strong father and mother who insisted that I could compete on terms of equality with my sighted friends and neighbors, and that it was extremely important to be involved in the community. When I joined the National Federation of the Blind over 28 years ago, I already had a positive attitude about blindness, who I, as a blind person, was, and what I could do if I used the talents that had been given to me. The National Federation of the Blind, without a doubt, has certainly helped further to mold my career. Throughout the years, I have always tried to be involved in a variety of activities, sports, church, work, and travel, just to mention a few. The NFB is more than an organization, it is a way of life. I made a decision long ago to heed those words from my parents that I would never allow my blindness to stop me from participating fully in our society. We could have stayed at home that recent Saturday morning, learned little or nothing about antique cars, and never met some very interesting people, but we chose to be seen with our fellow sighted citizens. They observed our independent nature, and we learned from them as well. We had a great time and will always recall one fantastic ride in that red and black Model A with its rumble seat.
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5: All right, this next presentation is From My Story to Our Story, A Life Shaped by Collective Action. This next gentleman is... It really truly embodies all of the things that our movement stands for when we talk about people living the life you want. I first started to get to know him in 2003 when Melissa and I moved across the country to Baltimore. He showed up at the National Center for the Blind a couple months before I was hired, which I often say I really appreciated because he could make all the mistakes before I did. But he truly has been a mentor. in many ways to me, and it's an honor that we get to work, have gotten to work together now for over two decades. It took me some time to convince him that he should be our editor for the Braille Monitor, but I'm happy to say I finally did. And this gives me an opportunity to give a shout out to Gary and Debbie Wonder, who couldn't be with us at the convention. But as I said in the presidential report, Gary has been a great steward of this publication, and he has helped to mentor Chris into this role. Now, I've had the opportunity to get to know Chris as a marcher in the movement, but it occurred to me that many in this audience may not know him. And so I've asked him to come talk about his journey in the hopes that you will come to know the Chris Danielson that I know, and that you will understand that he is someone that genuinely wants to publish the stories, the thoughts, the hopes and dreams of members across this country, so that when you hear him in the future say he would like articles for the Braille Monitor, it's not just that he's trying to keep his boss happy, he really wants them. He really wants your stories, and I'm hopeful that in his sharing his story with you, that you'll find that he's someone you can rely on. He is not just an employee of the Federation. He serves as an officer in the National Federation of the Blind of Maryland. And if I might brag, he's president of my local chapter, the Greater Baltimore chapter. But most importantly, he's a good friend who doesn't simply see his work as a job, but as a mission. And I look forward to you getting to know better the editor of the Braille Monitor from Baltimore, Maryland. Here's Chris Danielson.

0: All week, I've been wondering what my walk-up music was going to be. Very appropriate. Greetings to my Federation family. Good afternoon. Oh, you're very kind. When I was a kid, the first big Braille book that I remember reading, cover to cover, was a volume of children's poetry by Shel Silverstein. See, he's got the fan club in the audience, entitled Where the Sidewalk Ends. When I say it was a big book, I mean that it was more than 100 pages and it had a hard cover, and that was a big deal to me at the time. I read the whole thing and then reread it and reread it and reread it until my parents finally insisted that it was time for us to send it back to the library. I think they were just really tired of hearing me read aloud from it. But I thought the poems in it were fantastic. For one thing, many of them were hilarious. For another, some of them were slightly irreverent and even a little bit dirty. Now, that's dirty to a seven-year-old. They're not actually dirty. But, you know, when you see words like toilet in a book when you're 7 years old, you know, it gives you a little thrill. Also, I started to have fun trying my hand at writing poetry of my own. And so I think the book really started me on the path to truly loving words and reading and writing Braille. Finally, some of the poems stuck with me for reasons I couldn't put my finger on at the time. Partly they were easy to remember, but as I reread the book over the years, I am one of those adults who still likes to read Kidlit, by the way, I realized they were after more than trying to make me laugh. So here's one of them I want to share with you. Listen to the mustn'ts, child. Listen to the don'ts. Listen to the shouldn'ts, the impossibles, the won'ts. Listen to the never haves. Then listen close to me. Anything can happen, child. Anything can be. Okay. Okay, it's not Shakespeare. But it spoke to me then, and it speaks to me now. I think it was Silverstein's way of trying to help kids understand that while they should listen to what they are told, it's important to realize that there are different perspectives and possibilities. As blind people, we hear a lot of mustn'ts, don'ts, shouldn'ts, impossibles, won'ts, and never haves, and not just when we're kids. We hear things like, I won't take your guide dog in my car. We've never had a blind person do this job or participate in this activity. You shouldn't expect us to accommodate you and treat you as an equal, and instead you have to accept your limitations. It's impossible for a blind person to be a insert name of dream being crushed. Because we hear the shouldn'ts, the won'ts, the impossibles, and so forth so often, it's important for us to hear a different message. The message with which Silverstein concludes his poem, anything can happen, anything can be, or, as we put it in the National Federation of the Blind, the Blind People's Movement, you can live the life you want. But it's not enough to keep repeating the message. We need to make it real for each other and for all blind people. That's what we do. And one of the many ways we do that is through our lived experiences, or to put it more simply, through our stories. Stories of challenges met, of hurdles jumped, of legal victories won, of innovative techniques and technologies developed, like the gentleman who was speaking before me. and of the very personal and powerful triumph of people discovering that it is okay to be blind. We are now at our convention, the space we create together where we tell these stories to each other, both from the stage, here, and in the thousands of conversations that we have throughout the week. When we're not at convention, we do tell our stories in our affiliates and in our chapter meetings. But there are plenty of blind people who haven't heard our message yet, and often even we need a shot in the arm when no one is around. And maybe someone in our community hasn't succeeded in a career thought to be off limits to us, but there may be someone in our larger movement who has. Maybe someone we haven't met has just the words of encouragement we need at a critical moment. And maybe we just want to catch up on the latest developments in our movement from across its whole length and breadth. Listening is critical, and conversation is stimulating, but the written word allows stories and ideas to reach even more people, to be transmitted in more ways. Of course, nowadays we can listen from far away too, but there is still something important about the written word and about the thought that goes into putting words together to tell a story meaningfully. That is the reason for the Braille Monitor, the magazine of the blind people's movement. I read my first issue of our magazine during my senior year in high school. I had applied for a National Federation of the Blind scholarship, and I received a box of materials that was mailed out to all applicants. In it were cassettes of the April-May 1989 issue of the magazine. I don't remember that, by the way. I looked it up, which issue it was. I read with astonishment the story of how the late Rami Rabi was denied a foreign service post by the United States State Department on the basis of blindness, despite his fluency in multiple languages and his exemplary performance on the various tests that he had to take repeatedly as part of the application process. This resulted in a congressional hearing, the full recording of which was included on the tapes. I think this was the first time I truly understood that a blind person, no matter how accomplished, could nonetheless still experience blatant discrimination. It was also the first time I understood that there was an organization of blind people fighting that discrimination, an organization whose collective voice was powerful enough to convince a congressional committee chairperson to hold a hearing on the issue and listen to Mr. Rabi and others call for change. I didn't win an NFB scholarship that year. In fact, I didn't become a finalist until my third attempt. So if you're out there discouraged that your application didn't get you in this year's class, keep trying. I did, however, continue to receive our flagship magazine. I remember reading another article about the Louisiana Center for the Blind. I thought that its training regimen seemed very different from anything I had experienced, and I may have even wondered for a minute whether that kind of intensive training was something I should consider. But I didn't really think about it more until a few years later. But I was already impressed enough with the Federation and convinced of the need for it to attend the South Carolina convention that took place in, where are you, South Carolina? That took place in August of 1989 and joined the state student division. At some point, I became the treasurer of that division, and somehow I managed to keep the books in order, although words rather than numbers are my strong suit. I kept applying for both state and national scholarships and got a state one before finally becoming part of the 1991 scholarship class. One of the other people in that class was our first vice president and chair of our board and gracious host, Pam Allen. Yeah. That convention was also right here in New Orleans, and it changed my life. I know that sounds like a cliche, but like most cliches, it has become one because there is truth in it. Let me try to explain the particular way in which my life changed. Growing up, I didn't experience a lot of those mustn'ts and don'ts with respect to my blindness, at least not from my family, and surprisingly enough, not in school. Because I was perceived, at least certain aspects of school, because I was perceived as academically gifted, certain things were assumed, that I would prepare for college and have a professional career. Sure, I had my fair share, English words, Danielson, of frustrations, but I had plenty of support and high expectations, too. I even had what I now realize was better access than many to decent skills training. That's thanks to my parents, who fought hard in lots of ways that I didn't even realize were occurring at the time, to make sure I got a good education and all of the right support services. Nobody wanted to be on the wrong side of my mom, Cynthia, or my late father, Lieutenant Colonel Theodore S. Ted Danielson. Incidentally, they didn't want to get on the wrong side of my big sister, Lane, either, who was not having anybody disrespecting her little brother or calling him names, unless, of course, she was the one doing it. So I came to the 1991 convention feeling like I was in pretty good shape. But I met many blind people who had achieved things I had never thought blind people could achieve. And I got my first inkling that my blindness, Bennett Prowse knows this, by the way, he was my first mentor. And I got my first inkling that my blindness skills were perhaps not commensurate with my beliefs and ambitions. I found that with my short folding aluminum cane and less confidence than other travelers, I could barely keep up, literally, with the blind mentors who I was assigned to spend each day. In fact, I usually became separated from them and had to find them again. After chasing one such mentor through the mall that was attached to the Hyatt Hotel we were staying at, and finally arriving at the spot in the food court where we had agreed to have lunch, I sat down with her. She was Melody Lindsay then, by the way. You remember somebody's name when you've been yelling it all day to find them, by the way. But she's still a good friend. She's Melody Roan now, as is her husband Mark. And I was with some colleagues of hers as well, and they included Joanne Wilson, who was the LCB director at the time, and the late and beloved Jerry Whittle, the center's Braille instructor. It was Joanne who finally told me what I had probably needed to hear for a while. "Chris, you're very smart, and you've got plenty of guts, but you're just not a very good cane traveler, and you have some other blindness skill issues. I think you should consider coming to Louisiana." I told Joanne that I would think about it, and I may have even meant it at the time. But when I returned to school at Furman University in the fall, hi Kenya, who's also an alum, it became the furthest thing from my mind. But then something else happened that gave me a gut check. In the spring of 1992, I was encouraged by my faculty advisor to pursue a Washington, D.C. internship as part of my major in political science. As I reviewed the application materials, however, I became alarmed. While housing would be provided, I would be on my own for the summer, expected to do my own shopping, prepare or acquire my own meals, and manage transportation to and from my internship location. I wasn't at all sure I could do these things, at least not relying too much on the patience and kind-heartedness of my fellow students. So instead of completing the application, I called Dr. Wilson and told her that I wanted to come to the Louisiana Center for the Blind. The fact that I decided to go to LCB is a critical step in my journey, but it isn't the final step. I learned a lot that summer and fall of 1992, but I realized later that what I learned was only the beginning. LCB, of course, enmeshed me deeper in the Federation than I had ever been before. But even after completing my training there, I never imagined that I would one day work for the movement and ultimately become the editor of its flagship magazine. First, I went to law school, where I did all right, but fought a battle with Hodgkin's disease in my second year, and then tried my hand at practicing law for 6 years once I graduated. Like a lot of us, I struggled to find employment in my chosen profession. In fact, a law firm that seemed eager to interview me canceled the scheduled interview when I chose to disclose my blindness in advance. Because I was at the beginning of my legal career, I was advised and decided not to start out by suing that law firm. So I wound up hanging out my own shingle, sharing office space with two other attorneys, my good friend Parnell Diggs and his father, Bill Diggs. But I didn't really enjoy it as much as I thought I would, and felt like I was only modestly successful at it. My income was certainly modest, and that's probably an exaggeration. In the summer of 2003, I started looking for other opportunities, and that led to a conversation facilitated by Donald C. Capps, the president of South Carolina, with our immediate past national president, Dr. Mark Maurer. I had written over time a few pieces for the Monitor and done some other writing and communication work on behalf of the South Carolina affiliate where I was on the board, and Dr. Maurer thought I could enhance our communications efforts. So that's how I ended up starting what ultimately became our blog, the Voice of the Nation's Blind, and then working with John Perret, another terrific mentor and friend, on our public relations efforts. Our current president, Mark Riccobono, as he said, came to work for the Federation a couple of months after I did. He has been a terrific friend and mentor to me as well, and he is gracious in saying that I also mentored him, even if he jokes that I made the mistakes that he could avoid making. He was always encouraging when he had the opportunity to say something about my work. And I suppose at some point he got the idea that I might make a future editor of our flagship magazine. I sincerely thank him for his friendship and for his trust, and for the high honor that I now have of curating each issue containing our stories and helping plan the future of the Braille Monitor. Now, before I go on, I want to mention a few things, a few people, rather. I work with a terrific team. Our team lead, Stephanie Cascone, who is our Director of Communications and Marketing. Aaron Rodney, who is our web wizard. Will Schwatka, who, among many, many other things, records each issue of the Monitor for audio and podcast listeners. Our art director, Suzanne Schillwachter, who makes each issue look beautiful. Danielle D.W. Williams, who does all things social media and now produces the podcast, the Nation's Blind podcast. And I also need to thank our excellent proofreaders, Joe Miller and Lorraine Rovig. And I cannot go further without expressing my own love and gratitude to Gary Wunder, who not only edited the Monitor for 15 years, but helped me in too many ways to count to prepare for the job, is still a contributor and is also my sounding board, a constant source of encouragement, and my dear friend. Gary, love you, man. Now, some of you are thinking, okay, he said something about the future. What do you mean? What are you going to do to our Monitor? What are you going to do? Well, first of all, let me say that the magazine of our movement will still have the things you have come to expect. especially stories that motivate all of us to live the lives we want, thoughtful articles about our philosophy, articles exploring technology, alternative techniques, and tips for living our best lives as blind people, and much more. Of course, I need all of you to contribute those articles. I think I've contributed to every issue that has come out since I became editor, but believe me, I can't write all the content and don't even want to. The Monitor is the magazine of our movement, and because that is its function, it needs to speak to and for all of us. It can't do that unless all of us are willing to contribute to it. And yes, I said all of us. I know what you're thinking. I'm not a good writer. I have nothing to say. If you're thinking that, you're wrong. First of all, you don't need to be Shakespeare or even Shel Silverstein. You just need to have a story you want to tell or an idea you want to express. Just put it down in the best form you can and send it along. Or give me a call and let me know what you want to contribute, and we'll figure out how to make it happen. Maybe that means I'll interview you and either publish the interview transcript or turn it into an article. Maybe it means you'll direct us to someone else who can take on the task of writing. It may even mean that we present your views in a way we haven't tried before. Whatever happens, understand that your voice is important, no, critical. We don't have a big Monitor staff, and even if we did, it would be critical for us to reflect the voices of the members and allies who make our movement what it is. Your Braille Monitor needs you. It can't be the magazine of our movement without you. Don't say to yourself, I mustn't presume to write for our magazine. I don't have anything to say. It's impossible for me to put my ideas into words. I've never done anything like this before. The truth is, you can be the next new contributor to the Monitor, and I hope that you will. Even if you don't contribute an entire article, you may have information that we need. One of the things that Gary has often mentioned to me, and President Riccobono as well, is that the Monitor needs to remain the source of journalism that exposes what's happening throughout the blindness field. But we have a small staff, and all journalists for big publications or smaller ones need sources. We need to know what's going on in your affiliates. Not only the successes that you're having, but the concerns that are arising. For example, with your agency serving the blind. What local or state legislation are you pursuing and why? What battles are you fighting against discrimination and what victories have you won? What's happening in your state or territory that may reflect a growing trend we need to be aware of? And what's the good news? Who has surprised you by welcoming blind people without hesitation to participate in an activity where others might discriminate? Where and when did you find a new and perhaps unexpected ally? We need your tips so we can follow up. Or we even need your own original reporting, backed up, of course, by responsible sourcing. So what about that future? Well, one thing that we want to ensure happens is that the Braille Monitor is a source of the latest and greatest ideas, information, and motivation that the Federation has to offer. Since 1957, the Monitor has been a magazine that has been issued more or less on a regular schedule and more or less in three formats: print, Braille, and audio. In the age when every other periodical was distributed primarily in print, that served us well. But information moves much faster these days, and even legacy magazines that are print only, which the Monitor has never been, are supplementing the editions they mail to their subscribers with digital content. So we're going to start doing that with the Monitor. Indeed, you can already get a sneak preview. If you go to the Braille Monitor page on the Federation website right now, you will see a new section called Early Access Read Now. Here we are going to start posting some content that hasn't yet been published in the Braille, print or audio editions of our magazine, and updates to articles that we have published. Some version of much of this content will ultimately appear in our regular editions as well, but the idea here is for the Monitor to web page to become a resource that you can check at any time to get up-to-date information. In addition to new original content, the page connects to our press room and may connect to other resources as well. Monitor Early Access is just the first step in what we hope will be a continuing process that will make our flagship magazine more timely and relevant than ever. We look forward to your feedback on what we do with it and your ideas and on how we can make it better. The final thing I want to say to you is this. If I didn't say your name somewhere in this speech, as my good friend Anil Lewis says, charge it to my head and not my heart. So many of you have given me love and encouragement over the years, and I love every member of my Federation family with all of my being. I also want to say, we want the Monitor to continue to be the forum where blind people throughout our movement discuss the issues that are important to us. And you don't even need to write an article to contribute to that discussion. You can write a letter to the editor. I know that guy, responding to something you've read. Our magazine has been and should be a place where we talk to each other and exchange ideas, even brand new ones. Are you thinking of bringing a resolution before next year's convention? Outline your idea in a Monitor article first, and let us together see what feedback it receives. Do you think a change in direction is needed in some area? It's fine to say so. Even in the pages of our magazine, the Monitor isn't just our house organ. It's our public square. At least that's what I'm committed to, providing, of course, that we all remain civil, respectful, and everything reflects our core values and code of conduct and the love that we have for each other. The Braille Monitor is our magazine where we tell our stories, exchange our ideas, and plan our future. It is the magazine of our movement. I am in its editor. But like all of my colleagues on the Federation staff, I have the honor of doing that job on your behalf. Like everything else we do, the Braille Monitor is and will be what all of us make it. It is our way of speaking to each other, but also of speaking to the rest of the blindness field and to the public. Let's go build our Braille Monitor, and let's go build the National Federation of the Blind.
1: Very nicely done. Thank you, sir.
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3: Illustration: Ray Kurzweil honored at his alma mater, MIT. A photo appears on the page, the caption, Anil Lewis, holding his white cane and braille display, stands beside Ray Kurzweil. Ray Kurzweil, renowned inventor, futurist, and longtime advocate for accessible technology and supporter of the National Federation of the Blind, received the Massachusetts Institute of Technology's MIT Robert A. Mew Alumni Award from the School of Humanities, Arts, and Social Sciences. In his lecture upon receiving this prestigious award for MIT alumni, Reinventing Intelligence, Kurzweil reflected on his optimism about artificial intelligence and human progress. Shown here with Anil Lewis, Executive Director for Blindness Initiatives of the National Federation of the Blind, Dr. Kurzweil pioneered groundbreaking reading and language recognition technologies that have empowered blind and low-vision people worldwide. The first was the Kurzweil Reading Machine, which was created in collaboration with the Federation, and other collaborative projects followed. Today, the reading technology is available on multiple mainstream devices, as well as products specifically designed for the blind. O'Neill shared that Dr. Kurzweil have used these accomplishments with characteristic humility, openly and humbly expressing his appreciation for being part of this transformative journey with blind people. We congratulate our friend, Dr. Kurzweil, for this prestigious recognition of his many outstanding achievements.
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3: Ben Dallin, outdoorsman, advocate, mentor, and welcoming builder. A photo appears on the page, the caption, Ben Dallin. Ben Dallin's story is one of resilience, adventure, determination, and a deep commitment to community and advocacy. Born in Anchorage, Alaska on September 9, 1988, Ben's early life unfolded in McGrath, a small remote town 250 miles northwest of Anchorage. His parents, Phyllis and Norval, both schoolteachers, instilled in Ben a sense of curiosity and tenacity, qualities that would serve him well in navigating life as a blind person. Early life and education. Diagnosed with Leber's congenital amaurosis, LCA, at just 3 months old, Ben's blindness was identified by a family member who noticed he wasn't responding to visual cues. Despite the challenges of growing up in a town not connected to Alaska's road system, Ben's parents sought out resources and support. However, such resources were limited, and much of Ben's early education in blindness techniques, such as learning Braille, fell to aides who were often learning just ahead of him. Despite these obstacles, Ben recalls the dedication of his community, which included family friends who were deeply invested in his success. Ben's early schooling was filled with adaptations. He learned Braille at a young age, though his education in the skill wasn't comprehensive. He regrets not being encouraged to read with his left hand, a gap he worked to fill later in life. Despite this, Ben's enthusiasm

much larger than what he was accustomed to. He anticipated greater resources, but quickly realized he would need to advocate for himself. The absence of timely Braille materials and knowledgeable support highlighted systemic challenges, yet his parents' teaching backgrounds helped bridge many gaps. Ben excelled in extracurricular activities, especially Quiz Bowl, where his team captured the state championship 3 times, and he served as captain in his senior year. His pursuits weren't limited to academics. He participated in band, all-state and honor choirs, and drama. While challenging, he found his high school years quite delightful. Higher education and discovery of the Federation. Ben's first year at Brigham Young University, BYU, was a dramatic change. He expected that this large university would understand blindness, but was told it had been a long time since it had had a totally blind student. Ben lacked any substantial contact with other blind people, had limited travel skills, and found far less success in his first year than he had hoped. Unaware of many resources available to blind students, Ben struggled but began to find direction when he attended his first National Federation of the Blind event. The turning point came when Ron Gardner, then president of the Utah affiliate, invited Ben to the Washington seminar. Witnessing blind people confidently traveling, advocating, and contributing to legislative efforts inspired Ben profoundly and helped him gain confidence in his own abilities. This experience solidified his connection to the Federation and led him to attend the Louisiana Center for the Blind, LCB, for further training. At LCB, Ben honed his travel and daily living skills, gaining the confidence to take on the world as a blind person. The thing he gained the most from his travel experience was understanding that, whether it looks glamorous or not, he can get where he wants to go when he wants to go there, and he is not limited to route travel that requires special training anytime he goes into a new environment. Professional and personal growth. Following his training, Ben worked in various capacities, from teaching Braille and technology at training centers to roles in government and private organizations. He embraced challenges such as moving to El Paso, Texas, for a job with the United States Citizenship and Immigration Services, where he quickly rose through the ranks. Later, he transitioned to a remote position with the Department of Education, conducting quality assurance and mentoring staff. These experiences broadened his skill set and prepared him for leadership roles. Although the message the Federation sends is predominantly positive, Ben's life experience means he is well equipped to deal with the more difficult sides of being blind. It is difficult to be on a Federation high while surrounded by people who believe in blindness, only to go back out into the world and find that your church isn't ready for you to be a missionary, and when those plans fall through and you make a decision to return to school, you find that it is the same old slog in dealing with the lack of accessible hardware, software, and digital information. Experiencing the depression that many of us have familiarity with is not something we would invite, but it does mean that empathy is more than a word in knowing and caring about blind people. Ben's involvement with the Federation deepened over the years. After moving to Wisconsin and marrying Chelsea, an equally dedicated Federationist, Ben quickly became the legislative director for the affiliate. He was elected as the affiliate's treasurer, and after proving successful at that, it was clear to leadership and membership alike that he had plenty of energy and talent. By 2022, he was elected president of the Wisconsin affiliate, and in 2024, he joined the National Board of Directors. His passion for Braille, technology, and legislative advocacy remain cornerstones of his contributions, and he takes pride in mentoring new members and promoting a welcoming Federation culture. Vision for the future. Ben Dallin's leadership is characterized by humility, empathy, and a drive to uplift others. He strives to bring his adventurous spirit to leadership and encourage and help others to pursue challenges and new opportunities. He focuses on helping people recognize their potential, breaking down barriers, and fostering connections. Whether through legislative efforts, mentoring, or simply welcoming new members, Ben's impact is felt across the Federation. His story is a testament to the power of community and the importance of self-advocacy. His journey reflects the Federation's mission to transform dreams into reality, and his leadership exemplifies the spirit of giving back and paving the way forward for others. As Ben continues to lead and inspire, he remains grounded in his core belief. The work we do is essential, not just for the blind of today, but for future generations who deserve a world without barriers.

0: 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We're NFBRN, the National Federation of the Blind Radio Network.
1: Fateful Intersectionality by Bill Borner. He, him, his. From the editor, Bill Borner is a Federationist who lives in Baltimore. He worked in quality control and production management for Baltimore Spice, Schmidt Bakery, and Cloverland Dairy before losing his vision. He is married to John Crockett, who is his partner of 3 decades. They have 2 grandchildren, ages 18 and 8. Here is what he says about being gay and dealing with when and how to announce it when attending a rehabilitation center not run by the National Federation of the Blind. Enjoy his well-told story. Our friend Lazarus is asleep, but I am going to wake him. The Nazarene, John 11:11. So how did you get blind? Was it RP? It seemed a very intrusive question, coming at me during lunch my first day of orientation for blind skills rehabilitation training. How to answer, and whether to answer completely, presented a quandary. It had been a very interesting morning to this point. The day had begun with a workout session with fellow participants in the program. A fellow trainee offered his physical body for me to ascertain correct positioning on a particular machine. I begged off, ushering us instead to the treadmills. As we began stepping in time together, I explained my dodge from abdominal crunches. I wanted him to know first that I was a gay man. His hearty laughter put me at ease, simultaneously broadcasting a message of acceptance to all. Next came Braille class. I was on lesson 1, struggling with a 4-letter word. The Braille teacher offered a hint that this was something every guy wanted. My fellow classmates chuckled to our teacher's quizzical dismay. I let him in on the joke, explaining that I didn't go for babes. He laughed nervously as he noted it was, after all, an old book. So, here we are again at my lunch dilemma. I had waited out thus far without incident, but these next steps would put me in the deep end, where harsher judgment lurked. With trepidation, I ventured onward. My blindness is the result of retinal damage caused by cytomegalovirus, or CMV. CMV attacks both retinas and small intestinal linings of persons with comprised immune systems. During the dying years between the early 80s and the mid-90s, up to 20% of AIDS patients met their makers newly blind. As fate had it, my diagnosis came just as a plethora of new antiretroviral medications came to market, ending the wave of deaths in the industrialized world. After a battle during which my retinas detached, the new meds finally kicked in. Surgical intervention temporarily restored my vision, and eventually my immune system largely recovered. The phenomenon of the terminally ill rebounding is now identified by physicians as the Lazarus syndrome. I had been ferried back off the River Styx, yet remained largely on the shore. I permitted the stigma attached to HIV/AIDS to end my career as a food scientist managing food processing facilities. I became the editor and publisher of my condominium association's newsletter. I contributed my time to charitable organizations assisting the LGBTQ+ community. I augmented my technical baccalaureate degree with an associate's degree in the culinary arts. With this, I volunteered cooking for a program that feeds homebound cancer and AIDS patients. Though my vision was beginning to decline, I also volunteered at a hospice that had been one of the first in my city to care for AIDS patients. After a decade and a half, I became legally blind. Frustrated that I could no longer live the life I wanted, I sought advice from my state's rehabilitation service. They referred me to a rehabilitation program not officially affiliated with the NFB, though all of the trainers were Federationists. Though my classmates were accepting of me, I began experiencing antipathy to my presence from some of the training staff. I was advised that there were other organizations where I might feel more comfortable. I was told that I would likely fare better as a closeted Federationist. I was even informed during a seminar discussion that gay rights were not civil rights. There were also glimmers of the light of Federation philosophy. I was urged to abandon my failing vision and see the value of viewing myself as differently abled rather than disabled. As part of the program, we attended a local chapter meeting in advance of legislative advocacy at both the state and federal levels. I was thrilled to be a part of the Federation in action. Sadly, my rehabilitation was interrupted one morning when I denied what my ears were telling me in favor of my low vision. I was struck by an automobile that broke my right leg below the knee. Dedicated Federationists came to my home as my leg recovered to help me continue my Braille and computer skills training. I returned to my residential rehabilitation training program in time to go with them to the July 2011 convention in Orlando. I experienced the power of meeting so many blind people from across the nation. I shared in the revelry of watching an upcoming Federation leader speed around the Daytona racetrack. It was a pleasure to meet the man showing off his brand new leather jacket. I had returned from Orlando newly enthused about my future possibilities. However, I was confounded by a glaring contradiction. I was being advised to stand proudly as a blind man and reject the stigma our ableist society confers upon blind people. Simultaneously, I was hearing that I could not stand proudly as a gay man within the Federation. Additionally, unfortunate circumstances led me to question my personal safety. I withdrew from my training, allowing intolerance and fear to block the inland path I had seen, retreating to familiar shores. My attendance at chapter meetings dwindled. I reverted to my internalized ableism, allowing low expectations to hinder attaining my dreams. Over the next decade, American cultural currents shifted. I was able to marry the man who has stood by me for 30 years, in sickness and in health. Joyfully, I witnessed the United States Supreme Court declare that Title VII of the Civil Rights Act of 1964 prohibits discrimination of LGBT employees. Sadly, I also witnessed my nation experience another pandemic. Within social media, I discovered the Federation was planning a virtual convention in July of 2020. Reviewing the agenda, I was happy to see LGBTQ+ breakout sessions. I attended the convention virtually, finding that leather-jacketed blind race car driver now behind the wheel of the Federation. I listened tearfully to President Rick Abono's banquet speech as he extended the light of the Federation to all blind people, regardless of intersecting characteristics. I have since taken the Federationist pledge, reintroducing myself to the chapter as a lost rainbow sheep coming home. I am proud to serve on several committees to include diversity, equity, and inclusion. I have more awakening to do as I complete virtual classes in UEB and await the end of another pandemic to resume in-person rehabilitation training. I am proud to have found the NFB undergoing an awakening of its own. Let us keep moving forward together.
0: Proudly raising expectations. Because low expectations create obstacles between blind people and our dreams. NFBRN, the National Federation of the Blind Radio Network.
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3: Hello, everyone, and welcome to the Nation's Blind Podcast. I'm Melissa Riccobono, and as often, or almost always, I'm here with my co-host.
4: Yes, Anil Lewis, and I'm glad to be here as your co-host.
3: Oh, I'm so glad to have you. How are you, Anil? How's Atlanta?
4: I'm doing quite well. Atlanta's great. I'm in Baltimore today, though. Time my home away from home.
3: Well, how's Baltimore? I haven't even been outside yet.
4: Neither have I. Luckily, we have residential facilities here at our National Center, so I don't have to worry about the Baltimore weather. But I'm pretty sure it's pretty nice. I think it's supposed to be in the I-40s, low 50s. Yeah.
3: So it's not bad. Oh, that's great.
4: Not bad at all.
3: Can't wait to spring.
4: We're going to take a new swing at this thing. We're doing something different with the podcast.
3: We are. So it's kind of like spring of the podcast. So why don't you talk, Anil, about what is it that we're doing new today?
4: Well, I love that our comms team is always trying to innovate new ways of making the podcast more interesting to our listeners. And I've really been impressed with the amount of feedback we've been getting from our listeners as of late. So keep it coming, and you guys can help us continue to grow and evolve. But we want to start doing some of the podcasts where we can talk about some of the contemporary news issues that are going around impacting blind people, because, well, we know in this current environment, news is everywhere and everything. So let's take our little slice of it and make sure that our listeners are aware that we're informed. And I think it's important to recognize that we as an organization state that it's not our blindness that creates the biggest barriers, the attitude that society has around blindness. And the biggest problem we have about attitudes being formed is the way that we're portrayed in media. So I'm loving the topics today, because we're going to be talking about specifically a radio kind of talk show called The Breakfast Club, which in the past they did this story about blind people and babysitting. And of course, they made it sound like blind people were incapable of babysitting. What do you think about that, Melissa?
3: Well, it was news to me, because when my sister was growing up, my sister's also blind, she babysat all the time.
4: What? As a blind person?
3: Yes. Oh. And the neighbor down the street had five kids, three of them very active, very rowdy boys. And she said my sister was the best babysitter she ever had, because she'd come home and my sister would be on the floor wrestling with the boys, and they ate their spinach. They were strong little kids. Lovely. And they weren't mean. They just liked to wrestle. They just, yeah. they were just, they had lots of energy. And at one point, the neighbor said, wow, of all the things, like, that's really nice of you to play with them that way. And my sister said, well, I knew right where they were.
4: Nice.
3: You know, if they're wrestling with me, they're not getting in trouble.
4: Nice. Very nice.
3: And she used to bring games for kids to play with. And of course, who doesn't like games that aren't theirs and games that have Braille? And she would bring print Braille books to read. And so I really grew up sort of watching her do all these things and then followed in her footsteps. And I remember my senior year of high school being asked to babysit for a baby. He was probably 6 or 7 months old.
4: Nice.
3: A few times for one of my teachers. And I just think, wow, like what trust? I mean, it's one thing to have you be a 4, 5, or 6 year old, mm-hmm. you know, but to really, and it was her first child, but she trusted me. She knew that I could do it as a blind person. And now our daughter, Oriana, babysits all the time. And that's her happy place. And that is where I see her acting so grown up and so responsible. Mm-hmm. You know, this is a kid that really struggles in a lot of ways with executive functioning for herself. But if she's in charge of somebody else's kid, it's like this whole new thing turns on. And I just get a glimpse of what she's going to be like when she's a grown up. And of course, she's learning. I'm not saying she's perfect.
4: Sure.
3: But when she's with other people's kids, it's really quite something to see. And so, yes, blind people can absolutely babysit. And if people don't even think blind people can babysit, then how would they think blind people can parent? And that just makes me very angry.
4: That's the crossover. So two things you said are very important. One, the trust factor. As a parent, of course, I know that trust is there. But then the other piece is they had a relationship with your sister. The people you're babysitting for knew you.
3: Yep.
4: The people that Ariana's baby. It's a matter of getting to know and interact with blind people so you can really recognize that we have the capacity. And in a lot of instances, you know, we're going to do things differently. But sometimes the different way we do things is actually better.
3: Yes.
4: But people continue to make assumptions based on their ignorance, right? And their lack of exposure or seeing someone who is successful and independent as a blind person do things. And then they perpetuate when they have the vehicle to talk to millions of people through their media platforms that ignorance to everybody else. I mean, don't speak on things that you haven't learned about or experienced yourself, because you may not recognize the harm that you're creating for people through that. And I get the jokes, you know, that's fine. And I know we should learn to laugh at ourselves,
3: but
4: not to the point where it prohibits us from living the lives that we want or creating, you know, barriers to us having those opportunities that everybody else has.
3: And here's the deal about particularly the babysitting story. Sean Calloway, who is our president of the National Federation of the Blind of DC, he's a Breakfast Club listener, or he was, I don't know if he still listens, but he wrote them a letter and basically said, hey, I'm a blind dad. This is really hurtful to me. And I believe he's actually been a radio host. He does radio. And so he said, I'd love to come and set the record straight. I'd love to come and answer some of your questions about how it is that blind people can babysit, blind people can parent, and they never responded to him. And to me, that's a huge missed opportunity.
4: Agreed.
3: And it wasn't even, I know Sean, I can't imagine he was mean or disrespectful to them. I just feel like he was probably just giving them a really good show idea from a listener. And they didn't even have the wherewithal to respond in any way, a yes or a no. They just ignored it.
4: And not only that, not only did they not respond to this opportunity to try to educate them around the capacity of blind people, they had the audacity to go ahead and make the same mistake in this recent news story. So I think that we're going to play the clip from The Breakfast Club, and then we're going to have a special guest to really talk intelligently about this particular issue.
3: Sounds great.
5: Donkey of the Day for Monday, February 10th goes to the folks who work at the City County Building in Indianapolis. Now, there is a man named Terry Sutherland, okay, who decided to perform a social experiment in Indianapolis. And the social experiment was to highlight the need for common sense gun laws in America. Drop on the clues bombs for Terry Sutherland. I love a great social experiment, okay? I love, love, love, love, love a great social experiment. And I am 2A all day, but I also understand the need for common sense gun laws. So Terry wanted to prove a point. And the point is that anyone can get a firearm in America. And when you hear more of the story, you will see that his point was proven. Let's go to ABC 10 for the report, please.
6: Tonight, we're looking into a story getting some buzz. It claims a blind man was issued a concealed carry gun permit in Indiana. And it's true. Terry Sutherland was using his white cane when he came to the city county building in Indianapolis to get fingerprinted for the permit. He says he also spoke with several people who knew he was blind. But despite that, he was still issued a concealed carry permit without an issue. Sutherland has no intention of using a gun. He says he went through the process to highlight the need for common sense gun laws. He says he sent letters to state lawmakers, and he has not yet heard back.
5: Round of applause for that, man. Round of applause to Terry Sutherland. Now, I know that a lot of people have a lot of negative stereotypes in regards to blind people. I say often that a lot of blind people can actually see better than those of us who have eyes. Okay, I mean, we are at the point in our lives that we don't even believe if Stevie Wonder is really blind. Okay, but let me be the first to tell you, he is. And there is also a reason that Daredevil doesn't use guns. Y'all know who Daredevil is, right? Matt Murdock, okay, blind superhero, new series, Daredevil Born Again, starting on Disney Plus March 4th. This man once said in the comic books he doesn't use guns because of the carnage that he could unleash on people. Yes, Daredevil, because you're blind, okay? I believe blind people can do a lot of things in this country, but owning a gun and driving a car, probably not good ideas. Do we know blind people that drive cars?
7: Do they?
5: I never
7: thought about how they get anywhere.
5: You think they ride the dog? Huh?
7: I just never thought about it.
8: Jesus Christ.
5: Listen, Terry has the right to bear a cane, but not arms, okay? And if he does have a CNI dog, that CNI dog better be trained like John Wick's. Because if you're shooting at everything the dog barks at, my God.
8: Oh, my
5: okay?
8: God.
5: My God. All right? Blind people carrying guns is like blind people driving an Uber. Would you get into an Uber with a blind person?
8: No.
5: Okay. All right. Now, Terry said he spoke to several people, you heard the news report, who knew he was blind. He came in with a white cane. But despite that, he was still issued a concealed carry permit without an issue. Listen, man, the reason you will never get common sense gun laws in America is simple. Because nobody has common sense in America anymore, okay? And this story proves it. Some donkey of the day just sell themselves. Please give the city county building in Indianapolis the biggest hee-haw. He said he wrote them a letter and they,
7: He wrote the letter?
5: That's what he said. He said he wrote them a letter and he hasn't heard back.
7: Yeah.
8: Maybe. He wrote the letter, like.
7: What if they sent the letter? You just don't know he got.
8: They probably responded.
5: That's all I would say.
7: Y'all need to call homie, though.
5: Because he said he didn't hear back. I'm like, man, he said you was blind, not deaf. You might have got the letter back, my brother. Okay. What is this?
7: Is that Braille?
5: What is this, Mac?
8: What does it say? What does it say?
5: It said it's not a guy right. Cut it out.
8: See, I was going to ask, but I didn't want to be foul. Like, because how he know how to stay online and how to be straight? Because he writing.
5: But stop.
8: Close your eyes and try to write a sentence. I bet you can't do it straight. I guarantee you can't do it straight.
7: Yes, I can.
8: Close your eyes.
5: They have heightened senses, guys. All right, I'm lying. How do blind people write letters? I just want to know.
7: Look what I wrote.
5: Because I thought they used Braille to write letters.
7: Miami, you seen it?
8: You sound so stupid.
5: No, I don't.
7: They do use Braille. That's why I asked, was it Braille?
8: Braille to read.
5: No, to write letters.
7: We probably sound so.
8: You sound so stupid. I'm sorry. Yes. All the blind listeners, I apologize.
7: And did you ask me, could they drive earlier? Did I answer that?
8: He did ask.
7: Why
8: and we said
7: I
8: no.
7: That?
8: I don't know why you answered that.
5: Well, it's okay to be stupid on this side. I'll be dumb. Somebody be deaf and y'all be blind. And then we'll figure it all out.
8: We'll figure it out.
5: Okay. Jesus.
3: Oh, boy.
4: Wow.
3: That's a lot to unpack Neil.
4: Yeah, and I think we're going to need some help, especially on this whole, you know, gun thing. So,
3: yeah.
4: Luckily, we have an individual who's blind that actually is a licensed gun owner. Welcome, Jim. You want to tell our listeners a little bit about yourself?
9: Sure. My name is Jim Marks. I am the president of the National Federation of the Blind of Montana, and I am a member of the National Board of Directors. I've been a Federationist for a long time. I am blind. I use a cane. I read Braille, although I need to get better at it. And I use all the tools and tricks of blindness. You know, listening to that clip, it makes me feel like there's a huge weight pushing me down because the low expectations are just overwhelming. Because there's no reason that a blind person cannot use firearms safely, because I do. And I've also been a hunter's ed instructor in Montana for over 20 years. And so, like, I actually teach people how to use firearms.
4: Clarifying, hunter's ed, you actually taught other people, and this is sighted people?
9: Yes.
4: First of all, let me point out to the Breakfast Club, we're exercising best practice. So we have a topic and we're bringing in someone who actually has expertise and lived experience in that area so that we are not perpetuating our ignorance onto our listeners. So go right ahead, Jim.
9: Well, I'm a lifelong Montanan, and our culture here is one where guns are everywhere. It's not, you know, like other parts of the country. And it's not gun nuts who own and use the guns all the time. I don't consider myself to be, like, you know, some sort of radical right person in any way, shape, or form. Mm-hmm. But I grew up with firearms. And because I was a, you know, son of a Montana rancher, and pretty much every Montana pickup truck, even today, you'll find a firearm in the vehicle. Mm. And they were just tools that we had around and used. And I knew how to use firearms pretty well. I became legally blind at age 25, and blindness didn't stop my use of firearms at all. So today, I'm not sure how many guns I actually own. I believe it's around 10 right now. I gave away quite a few to, you know, relatives, my son, and to my daughters and to grandchildren and stuff like that. My guns are in a gun safe, stored carefully. I do not carry concealed in Montana. We do have concealed weapons permits that you have to apply and get for, like Mr. Sutherland did in Indiana. But Montana opened up its rules, and now you can carry a gun pretty much anywhere you want in Montana. There's nothing that prevents you from doing that. I don't do it because I don't feel the need to do it. Like, and I don't want to shoot anybody. You know, I don't want to shoot another human being. And so, like, there's just no need to carry a gun in my life. But I do when I go hunting or I'm out in the backcountry. And a lot of it is because, you know, Montana has all the great predators, you know, the bears, the mountain lions. Mm-hmm. And generally, I would first reach for my pepper spray because I don't really want to hurt the animal, and because pepper spray is actually a lot more effective than a firearm. Mm. But I do have a firearm as a backup in case I need it.
4: Yeah, I hear that bear spray is pretty potent, and it has the range on it that's, like, ridiculous. But I think that what you just expressed really demonstrates really the crux of it, right? Because you've made an individual choice on owning a gun, and you have a different perspective than some others may have around the utility of the firearm, et cetera. But when you rob someone of the right to actually become a licensed gun owner, then you prevent them from making that choice, like everyone else has that ability to make the choice. And one thing, and I'll pitch it to you, Melissa, is, you know, they kept on saying common sense gun laws. I mean, I don't think the country's at a place where we're at common sense gun laws, because it's such an interesting topic overall. Just like with anything else, the lack of sight doesn't prohibit someone from being responsible in the utility of any device, whether it be a gun or whether it be power tools or whether it be the capacity and ability to babysit. You know, these things are important in a way to make sure that we can be fully integrated into society. I mean, it's important for society to understand that we have the capacity to do these things so that we can be fully participating citizens. What do you think about all of this, Melissa?
3: So I completely agree with you, Anil. To me, I don't, you know, Jim, it's so interesting. And that's why I love having different people on, because, of course, you grew up in Montana, where guns were just a part of the culture. I grew up in Wisconsin, where they were part of the culture, deer hunting especially, but they weren't really part of my family culture. My family weren't hunters. And so I grew up just not really thinking much about guns one way or the other. For myself, I don't think I'd personally ever want to own a gun. I might want to shoot one at some point at a range. That might be very interesting. Mm-hmm. But that's my choice. Just like Jim, you have made the choice, and a very responsible choice, and you're doing all the right things. You have your guns in a gun safe. They're secure. When you're out on a hike, yes, it makes total sense to me that if you're going to be possibly faced with a bear or a mountain lion, you're going to want something to protect yourself. And of course, if you enjoy hunting, and I'd love to get into that a little bit in a minute, how you go and hunt as a blind person and hit what you're aiming for and that type of thing, that's a right that you should have. And so I feel like there's so many reasons why, if this blind man wanted a gun in Indiana and wanted concealed carry, no one says it has to be loaded, right? If somebody feels like they want concealed carry and they want to carry that gun in a responsible way and they feel like they need to for protection, as long as it's legal for everybody else, who am I to say, no, you can't do it just because you're blind? I don't think that's right. Yeah. And I think it's sad that this guy was really trying to make a point and is a blind guy that's saying, oh my gosh, there's no way I should be, I'm blind.
4: Yeah.
3: There's no way I should be allowed to have a gun. That kind of makes me sad that he sort of has fallen into, I don't know, those low expectations and just, you know, how could I ever, or why would they ever give me a gun? And sort of use that as his agenda then to further, you know, this is why the laws are backward and blah, blah, blah, blah, blah. But let me just go back for just a second, because...
4: Well before, let's finish that particular point, though. I mean, it's a reflection of the fact that he has had low expectations superimposed on him. I mean, he goes in thinking, sure, blind people shouldn't have a gun. That's reflective on the fact that he hasn't seen people like Jim or John Fritz or some of the others that we know that are, you know, responsible gun owners that are actually actively hunting.
3: Yeah.
4: So he is a victim of what we're trying to discuss here. As long as the media continues to perpetuate that blind people don't have the capacity to do certain things, even blind people are going to start believing that they don't have the capacity.
3: Well, and that's exactly right. And here's what I wanted to say about, I mean, the story just went, it started and then it just kind of went downhill.
4: Yeah.
3: Well, how do blind people write a letter? Well, he said he wrote a letter. How do they write? I mean, how is he going to write straight? Oh, well, maybe he doesn't know that he got a letter.
4: Opportunities for education right there.
3: I mean, whoa. Guys, there's things called computers and blind people can use them. And I mean, and again, that's just, they really were showing their ignorance, and that's really too bad. And we asked Sean Calloway about this. You know, he's the one that wrote to them originally with the babysitting. And he said, you know, they claim on the Breakfast Club that they really stand up for marginalized people, but it seems like at every turn they put down or don't stand up for disabled marginalized people.
4: Sure.
3: So anyway,
4: and then they mix it all up to the point where, and I know it's entertainment, right? So when they went down that path of, you know, Daredevil, really?
3: Yeah.
4: Daredevil is a fictional superhero character. I mean, why doesn't Superman use a gun?
3: Right.
4: You know, don't mix it up to be entertaining. Then be entertaining.
3: Yes.
4: But don't try to mix a real message in with the nonsense, because it just confuses everybody.
3: Right. And had they said, I don't want a blind person shooting in a public place.
4: That's their opinion.
3: That's their opinion. But the way that they presented it was just, you know, there's no way. There's no way we can. It's just common sense. It's just common sense. There's no way this should ever happen. And cheers to this guy who's blind.
4: Yeah.
3: Who just proved this horrible point. So.
4: Yeah. And one last thing, and then I'll go back to topic.
3: Actually, one last thing, and then I think we should pause for an ad. And then I think we should get back to Jim, because that's who people really want to hear from.
4: Yeah, I just had to vent. So this is this one last little piece, and this exemplary of the mistake that everybody makes. At one point, they were saying something about writing. They say, close your eyes.
3: Mm-hmm.
4: I just want you guys to know, close your eyes means that's what it may be like to go blind, but it's not what it's like to be blind. All the stuff they were talking about, Braille, writing, sending email, whatever, those things require training just like everybody else. You don't come out of the womb with the skill set, right? So you can't just say, close your eyes and this is what it must be like to be blind. No, the blindness experience is real. And we learn alternative skills to make sure that we can read, write, send emails, and yes, even responsibly carry and use firearms.
3: Absolutely.
4: So yeah, let's go to an ad.
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3: All right. Well, we are back. So thank you for letting me vent, Anil. I feel much better.
4: It's mutual.
3: Yes. And Jim, you know, maybe you want to vent too, but I'm really curious. You said you're a hunter and you said that you continued to use firearms even after you lost your sight. And you also instruct on being safe and on hunting. I'd love to hear the alternative techniques that you use. And I was really interested in something that's in our little outline here. Spoiler alert, we do have a little outline that our wonderful producer DW puts together for us. So we sound at least partly, you know, educated about these things. But in this outline, she said that you often find that you are able to pick up on things that your hunting buddies miss because they're not using some of their other senses. And I mean, I can completely, I think with everything, when you're blind, there are things I picked up on with my kids that I didn't need to see. There were things that I pick up on in a grocery store or whatever it is that people just don't pick up on because they're so busy using their eyes, which aren't their best sense all the time. So I just love to hear some of your experiences, your stories, your techniques.
9: That sounds great. Just in terms of venting a little bit, to my way of thinking, gun rights are civil rights. You know, it's about the
4: Amen.
9: Second Amendment to the U.S. Constitution. Yes. And I will never be convinced that blind people should be categorically excluded from civil rights.
3: I completely agree.
9: It's wrong.
3: Especially because he doesn't have a criminal record. You know, none of those red flags. And I believe in red flag laws, by the way. But if he doesn't have any of those red flags, then there you go. And that's all I'll say about that, unless you want to say more, Jim.
9: That's good. So the way that I shoot is with a spotter. So a sighted person who helps guide my fire. And I have two main different ways of doing it. I have I sometimes use a pistol, and there's no adaptation to the pistol. I prefer revolvers, and I shoot a caliber called a 44 Magnum that is, you know, strong and fast enough that it, you know, it's designed to take down animals. You don't ever see 44 Magnums used anywhere but like in the Dirty Harry movies by law enforcement, because you know, you fire a 44 Magnum and it might pass through two houses before the bullet stops, kind of thing. So it's not something that you want to use for like home defense or anything, unless you download the ammunition or something. So what happens is that it takes a lot of practice with both methods. So like with the pistol, I basically brace up, and it's about making sure, it's about the kinesthetic control of the firearm. And I'm not target focused. That's the kind of the point of my spotter. My job is to really hold the firearm still and well. And when I fire, I want to be able to recover from the recoil and be able to fire a second shot without like pulling the muzzle away from its former position. And so like with the pistol that I use for hunting is a Smith & Wesson 44 Mag with a 8 3/8 inch barrel, which is really a long barrel. And at 100 yards, I can shoot about a 6 inch group, which is very good. There are a few handgun shooters that can do as well as that. And it takes a lot of practice. And so my spotter and I just will do an awful lot of practice shooting.
4: Just for clarity, so the spotter, like once you get that first shot, they'll tell you where you are in relation to the target so you can adjust?
9: Yes. So okay. They're not touching the firearm in any way, shape, or form. I'm holding the gun. They're standing behind me, and they're sighting down, just like we call them iron sights, but just the regular sights that come on the Smith & Wesson revolvers. You know, they just help me. They'll tell me up, down, left, or right.
4: Nice.
9: And then shoot. If we're in a place like if we're actually hunting, they might put their hand on my back and move their hand up, but they want me to lift the barrel, drop it, you know, and use like a hand signal so that you don't, you know, draw attention from your prey. Mm-hmm. But mostly it's done quietly and verbally. The second method is with what's called a scope camera. It basically is a camera and display device that looks through the scope of a rifle, and my spotter can see on the display. You know, like the displays are usually about the size of a cell phone. A lot of times they are cell phones, so that, you know, they can see the crosshairs and everything and guide me the same way. Hmm. And it's essentially the same thing. And with a rifle, I can easily shoot 300 yards very safely and well.
4: Wow. There you go, Melissa. See, now you can go to a range and have that experience.
3: I could. And I mean, I love what you said, Jim, about practice. you know, this is not something. And again, you grew up with this too. So you had a mm-hmm. lot of that practice, but there's no reason if a blind kid is interested in hunting like the rest of their family, that they can't go out and have that practice and start. I mean, I'm sure you didn't start with, I don't know how hunting works, but I'm guessing you work up to it kind of gradually as you get stronger and bigger, because I would guess that, you know, guns are powerful things and you're talking about the recoil. I can't even quite imagine what that feels like, but it's a skill and you've developed alternative techniques over years and you've practiced your skill and I'm guessing you're successful. Do you go hunting each year?
9: Almost every year I do. There were a couple of years that I did not, just because I was, working and doing other things at the time. But pretty much I do hunt every year.
3: Are you successful pretty much every time?
9: Oh, yes.
3: Oh, yes.
9: Yeah.
4: Look, I love it. Oh, well, of course.
3: Yeah. What have you shot? Well, and did you keep any of the pelts or any of the antlers or any of the, what? And do you eat the meat? All these questions.
9: What I usually hunt for is elk.
3: Okay.
9: And elk meat is really, really good. It's very lean. Mm-hmm. It's very healthy. The animals are just gorgeous. And, part of hunting is, it's like the guns is actually part is a very small part. When you hunt, you get to know your environment. You get to know the animals. And like, for me, hunting is like a total immersion in environmentalism. So you mentioned earlier, what is my contribution to the hunting party? And I don't hear better. I don't smell better.
4: Yeah, thanks for correcting that. It's not heightened senses. It's just being able to use them better.
3: Right. Exactly. Or differently.
9: I listen.
3: Yeah.
9: And I pay attention. And as a result of that, oftentimes I see the game before my sighted hunting partners do. Mm-hmm. Because I'm paying attention to what's going on all around me, and animals will give you clues, about where they are and what's going on. And a lot of times people get so focused on sight that they forget to listen, but I don't. I pay attention. So there've been many a time when my hunting party was successful because I was part of the party. Yeah. And then the other part of it too, and it's kind of a joke. I'm a big guy. And if you're going to drag an animal out of the backcountry, I'm a really good friend to have. So
3: I'll remember that, Jim.
9: Yeah.
4: Very nice. I'm curious. So you said you actually used to teach and you were actually teaching sighted people. What were some of the reactions? Were they comfortable with you from the beginning? Did you have to use some strategy to get them comfortable with you being an instructor? What were some of those experiences?
9: That's a brilliant question, Anil, because I wrote a Braille Monitor article called Hey Mom, the Hunter Ed Guy is Blind. And one of the things that I would say is that if I were holding a high-powered hunting rifle on one hand and a white cane in the other, the white cane disappears. Everybody, all the kids, all the students are paying attention to that rifle. That's what they're there for. And so really, my blindness didn't matter at all, really. Yeah. It was all about making sure that we were conveying the approved curriculum and that we were making sure that we were connecting with our students and really helping them understand all the rights and responsibilities that go with hunting. So
4: how old were these students? What grade was this?
9: They're 12-year-olds. And what is that? It's seventh grade?
4: Seventh grade, yeah.
9: Sixth, seventh.
4: And I love that because at that age, you can really educate them to a way where we become part of their natural environment, right? And it's nothing outrageous. It's almost just fun and interesting. So good for you in doing that. And maybe we can, get some of the Breakfast Club guys to go to that seventh grade class and take a class.
3: Yeah, that'd be good. And that's such a good point, too, because you weren't teaching them how to shoot. Right? That was somebody else's job. You were talking more about the safety, the responsibility, how to take care of your gun, right? Is that was kind of more your curriculum? Is that?
9: Actually, no. I would, we would do live fire exercises as part of our class.
3: Wow. So how do they work? That's awesome.
9: Well, basically I would sit beside, a student who's, we would use 22 rifles, which are, pretty quiet and have no real recoil.
4: That's what we grew up with. back in my grandma's house. Yeah.
9: And my job is just to be right there with the kids and making sure that they're understanding what they're supposed to do, you know, where they hand placement and where they put their cheek and all that kind of stuff. So I'm coaching them. Right. And then someone else is spotting where they're shooting, you know, and there's usually like a fire pit boss who basically, you know, acts like a master sergeant, drill sergeant, you know, bellowing fire, ceasefire, you know, kind of thing. So it's a group effort. It takes a whole village to do Hunter's Ed.
4: Fascinating.
3: And, you know, making sure that they lock to put the safety on afterward or whatever, however it is that, I mean, I'm sure you went through all of it, loading, unloading.
9: Yeah, we would have them, besides just the safety, we would actually have them open the actions so that you were sure that firearm was safe to lay down and was not going to misfire.
3: Wow. Open the actions. So that's new. That's new to me. It's like the where the bullets go. I'm guessing that's that's the actions.
9: Yep. Okay. Yep. Firearms are coming with different mechanisms. Like there's bolt actions and lever actions and semi-automatics and revolvers. And
4: I think you're getting it, Jim. I think Melissa's going to be ready. She that curiosity.
3: No,
4: that curiosity,
3: I just am like, good. I'm just drowning in all I don't know. I really know very little about any of this.
4: She's going to head out and she's going to learn. Next time you talk to her, she's going to be talking to you all about all kinds of stuff. Yeah.
3: I don't know about that, but you know, I do think it would be an interesting thing to have experience with. And I do, I know a guy who was in the Marines, so, you know, maybe he and I at some point, I don't know if he likes to shoot, but you know, maybe he and I go somewhere and I, you know, check out, because I don't even know when you're saying revolver and 22 and 44 mag and rifle, I kind of know what those are, but being blind all my life, I've never had a chance to feel a bunch of different guns even, and kind of knowing what those are. So that would be interesting in and of itself. So
4: you mean rather than sitting around talking about something you know anything about, you're going to go and do some more investigation and learn more?
3: I would, actually. Yes.
4: Yeah, that's a really good strategy.
3: I kind of like to do that. Maybe, Jim, maybe, you know, I've never been in Montana. Maybe I come out and you show me your 10 guns or whatever. I mean, by the way, that just... It floored me a little bit when you said, I don't even really know how many I have. I think I have 10. I gave some away. You know, but again, that's your culture and that's great. It makes you happy. It is part of how you live the life you want. And that's the most important thing to me. It might not be the life that I want or that I would choose.
4: That's right. You play Monopoly and let Jim go.
3: That's right. I watch Gilligan's Island and I play Monopoly and I sing and I edit audio and I host the podcast.
4: You mean blind people can play Monopoly? Oh, I'm sorry.
3: How do you know what property you got, yo?
4: I do have to. Wow. I do. I'll give the Breakfast Club this much credit. As they evolved in their discussion around this, I think that they reached near the end in understanding that we don't know what we're talking about. So there was a perfunctory apology. You know, I'm sorry, blind people. I don't think it was really legitimately to the whole topic, but it was interesting watching, you know, them evolve to a space where they realize, oh, you know what? We don't know what we're talking about.
3: Maybe we really don't know what. Yeah. Yes. And hopefully maybe we'll send them this podcast and, you know, will it make a difference? We'll I don't know, but we can at least make a difference in our corner of the world. So that's right.
9: Well, and doesn't it make you kind of sad, too, when you hear about a blind person who harbors all those low expectations and then, you know, sets out to prove it? It's like, my heart goes out to Mr. Sutherland because I just want to, like, put my arm around his shoulder and say, man, let me show you how it actually is.
3: Yes. Yeah.
9: That's what I want to say to him.
4: And if it's really his desire because he's just, you know, an anti-gun person, which, again, he has that right to do, then that's fine. You know, but don't do it in a manner that prohibits someone else who would like to make a different choice from being able to legally do so.
3: Absolutely. Yep. Absolutely. Well, I know that we have another thing to talk about, Anil, believe it or not. Jim, do you have anything else? Or Anil, do you have anything else that we should talk to Jim about before we let him go on his merry hunting way?
4: No, nothing at all right now. I'm sure you'll be following up with him, you know, to see when you can schedule a class. And maybe you'll be in the same class with the Breakfast Club. Maybe
3: when you come out, Jim, we you know, go do something. I don't know. I would at least like to feel the different guns for sure. I would be very interested in that. I think that'd be very interesting. And I think I would like to shoot at least once just so I kind of know how that feels. And then I think I'll be good. But maybe I won't. Maybe I'll love it. So
4: yeah, you might become a gun enthusiast. Yeah. And the next thing you know, Melissa will be like, I don't know how many guns I have. I gave some to some of my family and friends.
3: They will always be locked up. Believe me. Yes. No doubt about that one.
4: Thanks a lot, Jim.
3: Yeah. Thank you guys so much.
9: If you guys come out, I'll have you shooting often, safely, and well.
3: Nice. Awesome. Often, safely, and well. I love that. And I would love to try some elk meat as well. That sounds amazing.
4: Yeah. It's all in the way it's cooked. So I'm glad that Jim knows what he's talking about. So yes.
3: Yeah, absolutely.
4: Thanks a lot, Jim.
3: Thank you so much, Jim. Always love talking to you.
9: See you guys.
4: All right, take care.
3: Jim Marks, man, that was the guy that called me when I won my NFB scholarship way back in 2000. And
4: he's a great guy.
3: Great guy. Always like talking to him.
4: He was talking about his size. You know, his little tag name is the Blind Grizzly. big guy, lovable guy. Yeah.
3: Absolutely. Very
4: nice. Man, this next topic seems a little anticlimactic.
3: It is, but that's okay. This is about Audible and the speed at which people decide to read. So let's take a listen to this.
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14: 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My heart rate literally spikes. 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
17: I think people who go real fast are, I don't want to say psychopath, but it's giving that.
18: 1.5 is good for boring stuff. Stuff where you're just like, give me the facts, give me them fast. But I think you want to slow down for the good stuff.
19: I start at one, but then once I am in the story, then I flip it up.
20: You can round up to two, but it's really, you need 1.8, which is, I think, is what Goldilocks also likes.
21: I don't know why you're speeding it up, but you need to look inward. I need to drink less iced coffee.
3: Wow. Okay. So lots of different opinions.
22: I would only listen to it on the regular speed.
4: I need to speed you up, buddy.
3: You know, O'Neill, that's actually very funny. And I'm going to tell this story very quickly. But my husband and I have a joke about this type of thing, because he claims that people that talk fast often listen to Jaws fast, and that people that talk slower often listen to Jaws slower. And, you know, it's not a scientific experiment, but whenever I find that one or the other is true, it does always make me smile. So again, what speed do you listen to an audiobook at?
4: It depends on what I'm listening to. So first of all, I love the fact that Audible and all these other services are making listening to books kind of mainstream, right? Because as a blind person, when I went blind in 89, it was so hard to find content, and you had to get readers to read stuff for you. And now, you know, so to all of the sighted people out there, you're welcome.
3: Yes.
4: Welcome to our world. We're glad you're able to enjoy audio content. So you're welcome.
3: You are absolutely welcome. And we're glad that you understand now, too, when Audible first started, so much of the content was abridged. And that was back in the stores, too. Walden Books, Barnes & Noble. Wow. Remember those? You could buy audiobooks, but many times those were abridged. And now all of a sudden,
4: getting the full
3: people
4: story.
3: Don't want abridged content. They want the whole gosh darn thing. And that's really what Audible has done, aside from the National Library Service, which of course did it first. But anyway,
4: So like I said, listen, I love when I listen to books that are being read by the authors, you know, like when I read Barack Obama's book, I read it at normal speed because I just wanted to seem like Barack Obama was talking to me. You know, some of the other books I read, if I'm reading a David Baldacci book, I bump it up a little bit, maybe at least 1.25 or something, because that whole thriller element of it, the speed of the reading also helps kind of add to that feeling. If I'm reading something to get information that is very voluminous, I may crank the speed up even faster just so I can ingest that information until it gets to the point where I really want to drill down and really focus on the content that's being provided. Then I'll slow it down. So I love the fact that it's variable. Yeah, exactly.
3: Yeah. And I mean, so two things. Not only thank you to blind people for audiobooks in general Thank you to blind people for figuring out a way, or whoever figured it out, but I think it was figured out mostly for blind people, at least at first, because when I was a kid, if you wanted to listen to anything faster than it was supposed to be listened to, it sounded like chipmunks.
4: Yeah, because you only could go from 33 and a third to whatever, right. You know, you could only flip that switch.
3: Yeah. And I could do it, but it really wasn't that pleasant of a listening experience. And then I remember my sister getting an APH handy cassette. And the big thing about the APH handy cassette was you could go, it had that slider. You would know exactly. It had the slider and it had a pitch slider. And it was a little, I mean, it didn't sound wonderful. It kind of sounded like they were underwater, but at least you could hear it and it was at a good pitch. And so you could listen really, really fast. And in college for textbooks, I did a lot of what you're talking about, Anil, where I would, you know, listen faster. And then when I really needed to take notes, I would slow it down or something like that. And I do that. But a lot of times if the narrator is very good, I don't want to speed it up. You know, I read Barbara Streisand's book. That thing is like 48 hours. It's pretty crazy. Very, very long. But it was like Barbara Streisand.
4: She read it?
3: She did. And it was like she and I were having a cup of coffee. Speed. And I was like, no, I don't want to speed you up, Barbara. Yeah, I could get through it one and a half times faster. But I don't want to. I love that you're sitting here talking to me, where other things, especially, I don't know what it is about some of the NLS narrators from back in the day, but I listen to the normal speed of them and I think, whoa, we got to speed you up.
4: I think they were actually trained as though blind people needed to hear it slower because I see that a lot too, especially, you know, back when we were doing RFB and D and that kind of stuff.
3: Oh my gosh. Yes.
4: They were like, it was almost like they thought, okay, we have to read this book for blind people. So surely we have to read it slower. Totally. No.
3: So, but I mean, I don't agree that people are psychopath if they read fast. I mean, I think that whatever you prefer is just what you prefer. And actually we asked our followers on social media what their preferred listening speed is and why. And we have a few responses. Would you like to hear those?
4: I'd love to hear them.
3: Okay. Katie from Indiana said, even more than speed, though, with a human narrator, the tone is so important to me. If they're doing different voices for characters or have the natural inflection in their voice, that's great narration to me. People who are monotone or sound like they're acting instead of really getting into the character are hard for me to pay attention to at any speed. Which is really interesting. Mm-hmm. She said Meryl Streep and Tom Hanks both narrated books I listened to recently. And even though I knew their voices, they did such a good job of getting into the characters they were narrating that I just couldn't put those books down. There are a few narrators I avoid because I don't like how they read and I do text to speech instead. And, you know, that's so interesting. There was a book by somebody pretty famous and this person has read her own books, but this time she didn't. And all the reviews, because I thought the narrator was horrible, and all the reviews that I saw on Audible or most of them said the exact same thing. Why didn't you read this book yourself?
4: Yeah, and that when people get used to something and comfortable, change is difficult all the way. But on the flip side of that, you're absolutely right. I know people who get books from the library based on the narrator. They have their favorite narrator and it's not even about the author or the title. They just want to get a book by that narrator.
3: Got it. Yeah, absolutely. Caitlin, is it Caitlin? Hold on. I just skipped from Arizona. Yes, Caitlin from Arizona said, it depends on the book, but usually on Bard, for example, I start at 200, so like twice the speed.
4: Wow.
3: Generally, the only time I go lower is if the book is older and the sound quality is not as clear, or there is an extremely heavy accent, and then I might go down to 175%. Right now, I have three books going at 225%. And if it's a book I've read before or has parts that are a bit dry, I may go to 250%. Wow.
4: Yeah, that's impressive.
3: I don't think I could do that. When I'm listening with other family members around, I will often drop to 137%. So their brains used to reading print words don't get too confused. Wow, that's fast. That's really
4: for those listeners who don't know, the Bard is the Braille and audio recording download that the National Library Service provides free to blind and print disabled individuals. So if you don't know, please reach out to your local affiliate president or your local library and get more information. It's wonderful.
3: It is. And it's free books and lots of them, and they're getting more and more all the time. And so definitely such a great service. And lastly, we have Sarah, who said, I listen to them at the original speed. If I don't like the narrator, I delete the book. Plain and simple.
4: Yeah.
3: So what do you do, Anil? What's your, you already said, I'm as I said, I sometimes go faster, but it's on Audible specifically. I usually don't. I usually find those, and I usually do normal speed. It's more on the Bard downloads that I tend to go faster. But
4: I think my normal is about 1.2, 1.25 on both platforms.
3: Got it.
4: It's rare that I go below that, but I will get just a normal speed. Like when I read the

0: So it's a young adult novel, and I'm so excited. The author is blind, and I'm so excited that she gave me the opportunity. And I'm also in the middle of reading one for our local library because they have a studio where they record books by Maryland authors. And there's a Maryland author that I know that recorded three kids' books. So I'm doing that. That one's been slow because that's been in my spare time and I don't always make spare time for it. So I really need to get back to it.
1: That's nice. But we want to make sure that everybody has, you know, you have permission to read at whatever speed that you enjoy.
0: Read the speed you want. Absolutely. We will never call you psycho or anything else.
1: and Melissa, maybe you'll get an invitation to talk about your book reading on The Breakfast Club. But full circle.
0: That would be cool. I'd accept it if, you know, I think I'd have to bring my, I'd have to not roll my eyes, which might be tough. My face tends to show. I have a very loud face, I've been told. Yeah. Yeah. But anyway, yes, I would certainly talk.
1: No need to hide how you feel. No need at all. But I hope this has been entertaining and educational for you guys. Please give us feedback on the new format. If there are other news items that you want to bring to our attention for us to discuss, more than happy to delve into that. If you want to be one of our guests, you know, if you have an expertise or knowledge around something, love to have you. But until then, remember, you can live the life you want.
0: Blindness is not what holds you back.
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4: Beginnings and Blueprints by Kenneth Jernigan. When does a beginning turn into a blueprint? I don't know, but of one thing I am certain. Blueprints have played an important part in my life. And not just in the work I have done managing and remodeling buildings, but also in the disappointments and opportunities that have shaped my being and made me what I am. As readers of the Colonel books know, I have been blind since birth. I grew up on a farm in Tennessee in the late 20s and early 30s, and as might be imagined, jobs and money were much on the minds of my parents and their neighbors. Such things were on my mind, too, but not from the perspective of my elders. I knew that there was a depression, of course, and that things were bad, but that wasn't what mainly concerned me. From my earliest hazy memories, I recall wondering what would happen to me when I grew up. My blindness didn't bother me. I took it for granted, just as I did that I was a boy and not a girl, but I didn't ignore it. It was there. It was part of me. My mother and dad didn't believe I would have very many options. They didn't say so, but I could tell how they felt. They had seen a blind person preaching once, so they thought I might do that. They also thought I might be able to play some kind of musical instrument. In fact, they went so far as to buy me a second-hand piano somewhere along the way. And early on, my Aunt Ethel, she was my dad's sister, gave me a violin that had belonged to her husband's brother, Scott. But all of this was to come to nothing. For although I was required to memorize a great many chapters from the Bible when I went to the Tennessee School for the Blind, and although some of the speeches of my adult years have been likened, sometimes happily and sometimes not, to sermons, preaching was not for me, nor was music. Soon after I entered the Tennessee School for the Blind in Nashville in January of 1933, I was enrolled in the violin class. After all, I had a violin of my own. Simultaneously, or soon thereafter, I joined the school band, vainly moving from horn to horn in a futile attempt to find my niche. But for me, trying to learn the notes was like memorizing a string of telephone numbers. I couldn't play the simplest melody, and I still can't today. I continued band and violin for 5 years, being thoroughly bored with both. I ultimately quit band to take what was called manual arts, which in reality was a high-toned name for chair caning and broom making. And I quit violin to take piano, an even greater disaster since I spent the bulk of my practice time disassembling the piano and engaging in similar mischief. Occasionally I tried sleeping, but the bench

0: was too short. In brief, neither music nor preaching fit the blueprint. In previous Colonel books, I have talked about my activities in high school and college, my building and selling of furniture, and my work as an insurance salesman, so I will not deal with those things here. Suffice it to say that although furniture and insurance were rewarding, both financially and otherwise, they did not suit the ultimate blueprint of my life. Nor did real estate, which I considered for a while, going so far as to get a broker's license once. No, it was not to be music, or preaching, or furniture, or insurance, or real estate, even though I made beginnings in some of them. After college, I did a stint of high school teaching for a few years, and then I had my first formal acquaintance with blueprints. It happened like this. There was an opening for the superintendency of the Kentucky School for the Blind, and I applied. Happy Chandler, former baseball commissioner and erstwhile senator, was governor of Kentucky at the time, and I had his support, so it seemed likely that I would get the job. But a snag developed. When I talked with the hiring officer, I think he was called superintendent of education or some such, all went well until we came to the question of working with architects. Some $300,000 worth of remodeling was to be done at the school, and the hiring officer wanted to know how I, as a blind person, would read blueprints. I told him I had never thought about the matter, but that I was sure it wouldn't be a problem. That wasn't good enough, and I didn't get the job, a fact that is laughable in light of my later experience. When I became director of state programs for the blind in Iowa in the late 1950s, we bought an old YMCA building. It was 7 stories tall, and made it into a training center and headquarters. As the years went by, we did many millions of dollars of remodeling, and I directed it all. As to the matter of blueprints, it was amazingly simple. The architects and I sat down one morning for a couple of hours and worked it out. The architects did their normal measuring and drafting, and then produced their regular blueprints. All that was necessary for me to read them was for the architects to trace each line with a narrow piece of plastic tape. Most people think of blueprints as mysterious and complex, but they aren't. A series of parallel lines close together indicates stairs, and a line drawn at an angle in a doorway shows which way the door is to swing. Narrow lines represent windows, and wider lines represent walls, with squares or rounds appropriately placed marking columns. All of this can be done with tape of proper width, and it can be done in a very short time. The resulting blueprint is completely accurate and easily usable by both the sighted and the blind. Yet in the attempted beginning in Kentucky a few years earlier, my lack of experience cost me the job. Maybe that is the way it always is. If beginnings and blueprints don't go hand in hand, there isn't much chance of success. When I came to Baltimore in 1978 to establish the headquarters of the National Federation of the Blind, we got a complex of old factory buildings and began the process of remodeling. By now, working with blueprints was routine, as easy for the blind as the sighted. I could, in a few minutes, teach any architect how to prepare blueprints for me, and as the Baltimore years have gone by, I have done it repeatedly. The National Center for the Blind is visible proof of how it works. The buildings are the envy of all who see them, attractive and well-proportioned. So far, I have said almost nothing about the National Federation of the Blind, but in a very real sense, it is key to everything. The beginnings, the blueprints, the career, the full life, and all of the rest. I first became acquainted with the Federation in the late 1940s, and it gave me a whole new perspective about blindness and what I could hope to be and do. It was not just an organization for the blind. It was the blind speaking, thinking, and doing for themselves, helping and encouraging each other, exchanging ideas, and working to bring new insights to the public. With its more than 50,000 members throughout the country, the National Federation of the Blind has, in my opinion, been the biggest single factor in improving the quality of life for blind people in the United States in the 20th century. Most of the work of the Federation is done by volunteers, by those of us who are blind, and by our sighted friends. On a daily basis, we do our work with new beginnings and expanding blueprints. And the encouraging thing is that we who are blind are no longer doing it alone. An increasing number of sighted friends and associates are helping us change what it means to be blind. In the circumstances, how can we do other than to look forward to the future with hope and confidence?
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2: Back to School Bags for Braille Readers by Peggy Chong. A photo appears on the page, the caption, Peggy Chong. From the editor. These days you may be most familiar with Peggy Chong as the Blind History Lady, but she has been a leader in the National Federation of the Blind for decades and currently serves as president of the Aurora chapter of the Colorado affiliate. In this short article, she tells of a Braille and tactile literacy project that her chapter undertook, and which others might wish to replicate. Here is what she says. The Aurora chapter of the National Federation of the Blind of Colorado, a chapter of mostly seniors, gave 5 Braille readers from the Greater Denver Area Public Schools a back-to-school bag at our September meeting this fall. Each bag was valued at more than $200. Over the past few years, several of our members worked with blind high school and college students and were surprised to learn that many of them had exposure to Braille learning options but had no idea how to take advantage of them. Even some of the teachers of blind students, TBS, had no idea that their students could order their favorite books in Braille through the National Library Service for the Blind and Print Disabled, NLS, and be allowed to keep the book using NLS's Braille on Demand service. Last January, the new board of the Aurora chapter met to discuss the upcoming year's chapter goals and activities. Several worried that our blind kids in the area were not getting enough Braille and reading and writing practice. It was noted that the schools were generous in purchasing Braille note-takers and other high-tech devices, but that the blind students often could not take their devices home. Some members said that their sighted children and or grandchildren, now teachers in public schools, received back-to-school bags for their students, but everything was in print and not inclusive for our blind kids. Everyone felt that each blind child should be able to have at home their own tools to allow them to do their homework independently, along with inclusive tools so mom, dad, grandparents, or guardians could help them understand and complete homework assignments. We talked about what a back-to-school bag could look like and how our chapter could raise the money to supply a bag. Over the next several months, members researched and gathered supplies. Michelle Chacon, board member of the chapter and a TBS, began contacting other TBSs through the Greater Denver area to whom we could present the bags. To our sadness, the search took months, but we were ultimately able to find 5 Braille readers. Each bag included items that would encourage the reading and writing of Braille, tactile literacy, inclusive family time, and better access to school, home, and community participation for the kids. We included 1. A tote bag sold by our Parents of Blind Children division that was large and strong enough and had large pockets to separate the smaller items from the Braille books. 2. A Braille novel. 3. Cornerstones, the National Federation of the Blind of Colorado's History of Blind Leaders in both Print and Braille. 4. A slate and stylus with a Dymo tape slot. 5. Dymo tape. 6. Braille paper. 7. A Braille ruler. 8. A Braille protractor. 9. A Braille number line. 10. A Braille calendar from the American Action Fund for Blind Children and Adults. 11. A sensational blackboard to create raised line drawings made by Colorado's own inclusive artist Ann Cunningham. The blackboard weighs little, is easy for the youngest students to carry in their backpack, and is simple enough to use so that a fellow student can trace a drawing with an ink pen and create a raised line picture for their classmate. 12. Drawing paper for the blackboard. 13. Scented markers to make their artwork at home fun and creative. 14. An accessible game. Each bag had a different game. 15. A bag of off-the-shelf, do-it-yourself accessibility tools. 16. An envelope with handouts for mom or dad. After the bags were presented, snacks were served, and the parents and children got a chance to work with the blind adults to learn how to use the items in the bag. We encouraged the families to reach out to us if they have any future questions about accessibility and inclusion for their blind child.
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2: National Federation of the Blind denounces devastating job cuts within the Office of Special Education and Rehabilitative Services. From the editor, the following statement was released by the National Federation of the Blind on October 14, 2025. Multiple news outlets report that most federal employees within the Office of Special Education and Rehabilitative Services, OSERS, received reduction in force, RIF, notices on Friday, October 10. The RIF is scheduled to take effect on December 9, 2025. If not reversed, this action will severely undermine the Department of Education's ability to carry out its legal responsibilities under the Individuals with Disabilities Education Act, IDEA, the Rehabilitation Act of 1973, and the Randolph-Shepard Act. These laws, fact sheet, available at nfb.org/monitor-links, ensure that blind children receive Braille and other essential educational services, that blind adults receive the training necessary for competitive employment, and that blind entrepreneurs have opportunities to operate businesses on federal properties. While the National Federation of the Blind, the nation's transformative advocacy and membership organization of blind people, has been breaking down barriers in education and employment, this action by the Department of Education threatens to rebuild those very barriers by eliminating the positions responsible for enforcing crucial disability rights laws. The consequences will be devastating. Fewer blind students learning Braille and accessible technology, fewer blind adults receiving mobility and employment training, and fewer business opportunities for blind entrepreneurs. Furthermore, loss of institutional knowledge will be a significant disadvantage to the commitments our nation has made to those programs and citizens with disabilities. These cuts will set back decades of progress toward equality and independence for blind Americans. In a letter to Secretary of Education McMahon, dated March 25, 2025, full text available at nfb.org/monitor-links, we sounded multiple alarms about how cuts made to Department of Education programs would have a devastating impact on blind Americans. This latest action by the department only deepens the concerns we put forth in that letter. The National Federation of the Blind calls upon the Department of Education to immediately rescind this reduction in force.
3: 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We make the Braille Monitor available on NFB Newsline, and you can subscribe to it in several formats. 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Choose the Publications and Media link, and then choose Braille Monitor.
4: Intern's efforts broaden access to vital historic documents by Doug Moore. There is a photo on the page, the caption, Sierra Gregg at the 2012 National Convention in Orlando, where she received a scholarship. From the editor, Sierra Gregg was a winner of a National Federation of the Blind scholarship in 2012. She is an impressive young woman, as the article that appeared in St. Louis Today for January 6 attests. Sierra Gregg was excited about her internship at the Office of Presidential Libraries in Washington. Her task in the summer of 2011 was to help beef up the office's social media presence on sites such as Facebook and Twitter. As the 21st anniversary of the Americans with Disabilities Act was approaching, Gregg, a student at Truman State University, began looking for records to feature, but only found two, neither of which was a copy of the law that changed the way those with disabilities are treated in the U.S., and neither was in a format that would allow software or reading equipment used by those visually impaired to be of use. I was shocked and kind of mad, I guess, because of all the events I'd been covering and researching, this was the one I was looking forward to the most, said Gregg, 21, who grew up in the small St. Louis County community of Oakland near Kirkwood. So I mentioned this to my supervisor that I wanted more ADA records to be digitized, and we came up with the idea to create a webpage to feature these records. Gregg's passion for making more documents accessible to those with disabilities is understandable. She was born with a rare birth defect that left her legally blind. On July 26, the 22nd anniversary of the signing of the ADA, the National Archives launched Gregg's new webpage, which contains 56 newly digitized documents. The records include letters Helen Keller wrote to President Herbert Hoover and a letter written in Braille by a 13-year-old boy to President Dwight D. Eisenhower. The Americans with Disabilities Act was signed into law by President George H.W. Bush in 1990, a year before Gregg was born. I have grown up in a world where my visual impairment is not a hindrance to my success, only a characteristic of who I am, said Greg, who went to Ursuline Academy and is now working on a computer science degree at Truman State. Jeannie Chen, a social media coordinator for the Office of Presidential Libraries, a part of the National Archives and Records Administration, said Greg's passion brought to light the shortage of documents readily accessible. We had hoped to find more of those records already scanned and online, Chen said. Sierra helped us realize that this was an area where we could serve more people. Presidential Gems. Greg began looking through the websites for the 13 presidential libraries. Documents already online were not always in a format that could be manipulated to be read more clearly. So the office, with the help of other summer interns, began transcribing them so they could be digitally formatted. Doing so allows the text to be greatly magnified online for the visually impaired. The records Greg helped collect for the site, archives.gov, go beyond the ADA. For example, there are documents from the administration of Franklin D. Roosevelt, who had polio and started what is now the March of Dimes, President Jimmy Carter and his wife Rosalynn elevated awareness of mental health care, and President John F. Kennedy's sister, Eunice Kennedy Shriver, was the driving force behind the creation of the Special Olympics. This was a great project because it broadened the types of records we have. Sierra worked on making things more accessible in general, Chen said. The site explains the highlighted documents this way. From personal letters to historic legislation, these records provide insight into efforts over the past century to establish programs and to protect the rights of people with disabilities. Greg's efforts were noted on the White House blog, where she detailed her internships during the summers of 2011 and 2012. Susan K. Donius, director of the Office of Presidential Libraries, introduced Greg's blog entry, saying the college student recognizes the importance of sharing presidential records related to disability history. She has been closely involved in a project to make a selection of these documents accessible to a wide audience. In the blog post, Greg said at least one record from every presidential administration since Hoover is included on the site, including her favorite, a letter from a sixth-grade boy to Eisenhower in 1956, offering advice for his re-election campaign. Dear Ike, the letter from John Beaulieu, a student at a Massachusetts school for the blind, begins, I decided to write you a little speech which might help you to win the election. Little it was, vote for me, I will help you out. I will lower the prices and also your tax bill. I also will help the Negroes so that they may go to school. Eisenhower, who won re-election, replied to Beaulieu, Dear John, it was nice of you to send me a little speech to help win the election. I wish I were able to write back to you in Braille also, but I am sure that one of your teachers will be happy to read this to you. In her blog post, Greg also noted that two letters written to President Hoover by Keller are among the documents on the site. Greg said Keller wrote letters to 8 U.S. presidents, starting in 1903 with Theodore Roosevelt, and met with 13 presidents, from Grover Cleveland to Lyndon B. Johnson. I must admit to feeling a twinge of envy when I learned that during a visit to the White House, she investigated her historic surroundings with touch. She even identified a bust of George Washington with her fingers, Greg said of Keller. Culture shock. John Thompson, president of Lighthouse for the Blind, St. Louis, which provides various services to the visually impaired, said Greg's efforts are impressive, especially given her personality. I remember when I first met her. Timid is putting it mildly, said Thompson. Greg went through Lighthouse's 3-week residential program for teens, stressing independence, including communication and social skills. There is a tendency for so many kids who are visually impaired to not go out to get the experiences that sighted kids get, Thompson said. As they go through adolescence, they tend to become an island unto themselves. Greg said she recalled getting an email accepting applications for the internship and thought it would fit nicely with her plans to go to graduate school for a library science degree. But she admits Washington was culture shock for her. Her commute to work included crowded buses and trains. Using public transportation is something encouraged in the Lighthouse program Greg participated in. Had she not gone through the program, I would have never have made it in D.C., Greg said. Lighthouse also provided scholarships to help with her housing costs in Washington. As Greg works to complete her studies with an eye on library management, Chen says she is glad the young woman from St. Louis spent 2 summers in Washington. She brought such a strong interest, Chen said. As a result, we were able to create a really wonderful resource at the agency that will end up being valuable to the general public. If you are interested in reading more blind history, check out the offerings on The Blind Cat at http://webopac.infovisionsoftware.com/nfb.
1: Mm-hmm. letting the world know that blindness is not the characteristic that holds us back. We're NFBRN, the National Federation of the Blind Radio Network.
2: Blindness Beyond Borders by Abdi Ali Mumin. From the editor, Abdi Ali Mumin is an Orientation and Mobility, O&M, instructor who holds the National Orientation and Mobility Certification, NOMC, from the National Blindness Professional Certification Board, NBPCB. He lives in Colorado, where he has his own business teaching cane travel. Here is what he says about the challenges and rewards of teaching blind people across the globe. I was born and raised in sunny San Diego, California, to Somali immigrant parents who fled the brutal civil war in 1991. Both my parents were shot during the war and arrived in the United States without speaking a word of English. Despite these hardships, they did everything they could to give us a good life. My childhood was like any other American kid's. I played sports, got into trouble with my brothers, and loved nothing more than spending time outside. When I was a teenager, my family moved to Denver, Colorado, a city I would later realize had one of the best training centers for blind people. Later in life, I was diagnosed with glaucoma, which contributed to my blindness. For 4 years, I resisted using a cane. I either relied on family members or just took my chances. When I fell due to my lack of depth perception, I'd laugh it off, pretend I was doing push-ups, or act like I meant to run into that stop sign. But at 22, I finally had enough. That's when I walked through the doors of the Colorado Center for the Blind, CCB. The moment that changed everything. CCB wasn't just a training program. It was a wake-up call. Before I arrived, I had convinced myself that blindness meant limitations. I believed I would never have a career, a wife, or a family. I thought my mother would never be able to look at me with pride. But from my first day at CCB, all of that changed. I wasn't coddled. I wasn't given excuses. If I wasn't at the door by 8 a.m., there were consequences. It didn't matter if I missed the bus or overslept. Being blind wasn't an excuse for low expectations. At first, the demands seemed impossible. I didn't even know how to turn on an oven, yet I was told I'd be cooking for 6 people within a month. But I did it. I learned Braille thanks to my incredibly patient instructors. I learned to navigate technology without randomly tapping my phone for 45 minutes, hoping I'd eventually hit the right icon. But most importantly, the day I received my first NFB long white cane, everything changed. I felt hope. I felt unstoppable. Paying it forward. That moment shaped my future. Today, I am an orientation and mobility instructor, a career I've had since 2020, and I love my students. There's nothing more rewarding than seeing their triumphant smiles when they finally locate that elusive coffee shop or confidently navigate a grocery store alone. But my journey didn't stop in the United States. My passion has taken me across the world, where I've witnessed firsthand how different cultures view blindness. We are incredibly fortunate to have the National Federation of the Blind because, in many parts of the world, the stigma of blindness is overwhelming. I've been to places where people believe blindness is a curse from their ancestors or a punishment from God. In some countries, blind people are shunned, harmed, or even killed. And yet, in every place I've traveled, from Kenya to Uganda to South Africa, I've found one common thread: the hunger for hope. The challenges of teaching orientation and mobility abroad. Teaching O&M in developing countries is a unique challenge. In the United States, I can explain concepts like textured sidewalks, curbs, and crosswalk signals with confidence because they exist. But in places like Kenya, Uganda, or South Africa, these foundational elements are often missing. One of the biggest barriers is language. Many students I've worked with have never heard of the terms I use to describe tactile feedback, echolocation, or intersection analysis. Translating these concepts into their native languages while demonstrating them physically takes patience and creativity. Then there's the infrastructure, or rather, the lack of it. Many roads are unpaved and sidewalks are either non-existent or riddled with obstacles. Teaching a student how to distinguish between smooth pavement and rough asphalt is difficult when everything is just dirt, gravel, or broken concrete. Crosswalks? Rare. Traffic laws? Optional. The fear my students experience when crossing a street is completely justified. Many drivers don't stop, and there are no audible signals to rely on. Every intersection becomes an exercise in controlled risk. The cane debate. NFB long white cane versus Ambutec canes. In the U.S., the NFB Long White Cane is the gold standard. Its lightweight fiberglass construction and metal tip provide superior tactile feedback, allowing users to detect subtle changes in terrain, smooth cement, rugged asphalt, uneven bricks. With this cane, I can feel the difference between a curb and a ramp, or a sidewalk and a driveway. But in more rural or underdeveloped areas, the NFB cane takes a beating. Fiberglass simply isn't durable enough to survive the harsh conditions of unpaved roads, jagged rocks, and daily exposure to rough handling. Many blind individuals in these areas use Ambutec canes, which are heavier and sturdier, sacrificing some of the detailed tactile feedback in exchange for longevity. Lessons from Kenya, Uganda, and South Africa. In Nairobi, Kenya, I experienced a major culture shock. As soon as I landed at Jomo Kenyatta International Airport, I was met with well-meaning but misguided helpers who couldn't believe a blind person could travel alone. The streets were chaotic, honking cars, motorcycles weaving through traffic, and no real traffic rules. Teaching O&M in such an environment required adapting techniques to help students navigate pure unpredictability. Uganda had its own unique challenges. Many of my students there had never received any formal O&M training. They relied on memory, trial and error, or assistance from family members. One student, using a tree branch as a cane, told me, "This is all I've ever known." When he received a real cane, he held it like a sacred object, naming it as if it were a pet. South Africa was a different experience altogether. The beaches of Cape Town were breathtaking, golden sand stretching for miles, with the sound of the waves crashing against the shore. Sitting by the water, eating freshly caught fish grilled to perfection, was an absolute pleasure. But beyond the beauty, I witnessed an eagerness to learn. The students, teachers, and parents I met at a local school for the blind were eager to embrace independence, proving that blindness does not limit potential. It is society's perception that does. The global fight for independence. The fight for independence does not stop at our borders. The National Federation of the Blind philosophy, that blind people can live the lives they want, needs to be shared everywhere. More people need to take up the opportunity to volunteer, to spread this message across the world, because independence is not a privilege, it is a right. If you have the chance to travel and teach, do it. If you can donate a cane, do it. If you can simply talk to someone in another country about the power of independence, do it. Blind people across the globe are waiting for someone to believe in them the way the National Federation of the Blind believed in me. So let's show the world what we already know. Blindness is not what holds us back. Low expectations do.
1: Proudly raising expectations. Because low expectations create obstacles between blind people and our dreams. NFBRN, the National Federation of the Blind Radio Network.
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6: All right. Welcome to the Nation's Blind Podcast of the National Federation of the Blind. This is Anil Lewis. And unfortunately, my regular co-host, Melissa Riccobono, can't join us today. But fortunately for all of our listeners, I'm joined by Mr. Chris Danielson. Hey, Chris, how you doing?
7: I'm doing great, Anil. How are you?
6: I'm doing quite well, my friend. Good that you're in the co-pilot seat. I'm looking forward to a wonderful podcast with you on a wonderful topic.
7: Absolutely. I mean, we always love to talk about Braille in the National Federation.
6: Oh, is that the topic? Whew. Thanks for letting me know. Yeah, let's talk about Braille. That's a great idea.
7: Well, you know, Braille is really important, and we like to talk about it a lot, and we have a particular reason for talking about it today, but we'll get to that in a minute. I always feel really fortunate, and I know not everybody is as fortunate, because I was able to learn Braille at a very young age, started learning Braille in kindergarten. So now I still enjoy using Braille. I use it every day now, and have for a long time. I feel like it's a critical skill. It makes me, you know, in my particular role doing public relations, it makes me so much more effective as a writer in order to be able to proofread my own stuff and engage with different content. So I'm really grateful for Braille.
6: Yeah, and I agree. I'm at that place now, but I have to admit I wasn't in the beginning. So I lost my sight, of course. I was 25 years old, and I learned how to use access technology, and Braille wasn't necessarily emphasized in my training, but luckily the members of the National Federation of the Blind really expressed to me the importance of becoming Braille literate, and I'm thankful every day that they did. It was more difficult, I guess, than I thought. But in retrospect, it wasn't more difficult than me learning how to read print back when I was in elementary or kindergarten, et cetera. So it was and has been a significant learning that has been extremely helpful in my progression, not only just work and academics, but as you said, enjoyment, you know, reading for enjoyment, I think is something that many blind people should really enjoy. So because the National Federation of the Blind really knows the importance of Braille, we continue to try to facilitate learning and engaging people about being encouraged to read and learn to read Braille. And with our partners at the American Action Fund, we're very pleased to be promoting our Braille Readers Are Leaders program. And our guest today will be Lisa Maria, who is the project manager for our Braille Readers Are Leaders. How are you doing there, Lisa Maria?
8: Hello, how are you?
6: I'm doing great. I'm getting the co-host of Chris Danielson. It doesn't get any better than that. And you are a guest.
8: That is awesome. I'm really excited to be here today. Yes.
6: So can you tell our listeners a little bit about the Braille Readers Are Leaders program?
8: Absolutely. Braille Readers Are Leaders is a program that's near and dear to my heart because a long, long time ago.
6: Is that a song?
8: When people believed the earth was flat. No. when I was a little girl, I had a teacher of the visually impaired encouraged me to participate in the Braille Readers Are Leaders contest because she knew how much I loved to read. And maybe I might have had a little bit of a competitive streak in me back then. and she encouraged me to join in the 80s. Braille Readers Are Leaders counted pages completed. And for 7-year-olds, I read the most and won my category. I read 2,081 pages in 3 months. Fast forward all these decades, and the Braille Readers Are Leaders contest is a little different. It includes all ages and adults, all Braille readers of any level. And instead of pages read, to be more equitable, it's minutes read. So that really brings in those Braille learners who are new to Braille and may not be fluently reading to be competitive with page count.
6: Sure. So let's back up a little bit. Many of our listeners may not even remember or know how the program used to work. So let's talk fundamentally about the program. So individuals, when they participate, they commit to doing what?
8: So they commit to reading Braille for 3 months. Well, actually, it used to be 3 months. I'm sorry. This year, contest starts December 4th and ends January 22nd of 2024.
6: Okay.
8: And during that time, people are signing up to read Braille, and in any shape and form they get their fingers on, and see how long you do it.
6: So they get to choose what they read, what Braille content?
8: They get to choose what they want to read and what method they read it in, whether it's hard copy, Braille display. Just count your minutes and log them on Beanstack. We're using a program called our platform called Beanstack to register folks and keep track of how many minutes you read.
6: So as I read, if I start at 9 o'clock and I read until 10, I will mark that time as an hour worth of reading in my Beanstack data.
8: Yes. Okay. Yes.
6: That sounds simple enough.
8: Yes. Registration is open and folks can sign up through December 4th when the contest starts.
6: Nice.
7: Can I just talk about a minute why this is important? So like with anything, you know, a lot of people, especially if they're learning Braille, you know, the big thing is practice, right? So having a really focused time to practice reading Braille. you know, even I, being totally blind, I was a little resistant to reading Braille because it wasn't easy to do at first. But my mom made sure that I sat down every day and read a certain amount of Braille. But this is a good activity, right? Because it allows people to be competitive and have some fun with it. But at the same time, it builds that practice time. And no matter what their reading speed is or their fluency, if they read for a certain number of minutes then and have an incentive to do that, then they will practice more. Is that kind of the idea that we're...
6: And they'll get better.
7: And they'll get better. Is that the kind of the idea we're going for?
8: Yeah, and we are also giving out prizes as incentives to keep reading.
6: Hey, that's all right.
8: And you know, what I love about Braille Readers Are Leaders 2023-2024 is exactly what you said, Chris, that folks can practice their Braille and, you know, there isn't this pressure to read a certain amount of pages, but try to practice in your way and hopefully have fun doing it. So it goes from that spectrum of Braille reader to the other end where you might have people like you, Chris, or me, who grew up reading Braille, and Braille is a part of our lives. And perhaps because of work and other life things, adulting, we may not be able to sit down and enjoy reading as much. And I think this contest gives us the ability to sit down for a little bit and remember what it was like to really enjoy reading.
6: Mm-hmm. Yeah. And there's something really powerful about getting the Braille underneath your fingers, because we can listen to books, and I listen to books and I enjoy listening to books. But there's something about reading, and I've been doing more and more of that, and I'm glad that we're adding the refreshable Braille display as an option. There's something about reading that is not only just settling, but it also allows me to retain information better. I found that when I'm reading something in Braille, I can recall more specifically, especially data. And then, of course, it also enhances my ability to understand how certain words are spelled, because the more and more words that are introduced into the vocabulary, the more difficult it is to actually use the old school way of sounding out phonetically to spell something correctly. So Braille has a really positive impact in my ability to retain information as well.
8: There's a lot of words out there these days that look nothing like the way you think they should, because they've got capital letters in the middle and punctuation signs in places that never they weren't there before.
7: And even like, I enjoy reading NFB Newsline content on my refreshable Braille display now, because there are so many names in the news and names of not only people, but different parts of the world and, you know, just different pieces that you pick up. Even the names of companies, because, you know, the names of companies, even if they sound like regular words, they're sometimes spelled creatively. You know, the names of, I used to get, and I still read sometimes, Rolling Stone magazine in Braille. And, you know, like the band names are really unusual sometimes. Yeah. And so just keeping track of all that, I can't remember when I learned, but it was because of Braille. I mean, a lot of people are Beatles fans. I'm a Beatles fan, but I didn't know how Beatles was spelled for a long time until I saw it in Braille.
6: There you go.
7: Because it's not like the insect. It's the Beatles, B-E-A-T.
8: Right, right.
6: I didn't know that until now, so I haven't read Rolling Stones magazine. So, yeah. That's...
8: You should go read it.
7: Yeah, exactly.
6: Yeah, exactly. Expand my genre. But you've made a good point. So if I sign up for Braille Readers or Leaders, when I go through my morning ritual of reading the various papers I do through the National Federation of the Blind Newsline Service, I can count that as part of my Braille Readers or Leaders time. Oh, outstanding. Outstanding.
7: You can become more well-informed. Well, I'm sure you're curious, and I'm sure everybody wants to know what they can win and how they can get involved. And so we'll talk about that right after this brief message.
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7: Okay, and so now we're back with the real LMM, Lisa Maria Martinez. You know, everybody else thinks that LMM is Lin-Manuel Miranda, but we know it's our own Lisa Maria Martinez.
8: No. What? Although we do come from the same island.
7: Yeah, exactly.
6: Well done.
8: So we're talking about how to get started, right, with Braille readers.
6: Absolutely. So how do I sign up?
8: Well, first, you got to register. So everybody who is interested in joining needs to go to actionfund.org to sign up for Braille Readers Are Leaders. And remember, registration is open, and the start date of the contest is December 4th. So you want to hurry up and go to actionfund.org and fill out your information, your category. All of that good stuff is right there. If there's any troubles with signing up, you can always email us. Our information is right there on the webpage. And then December 4th, start reading.
6: Nice. We're using this Beanstack that people can get access to continue to log their information. And that's all they really need to do.
8: Right. Is just log your time, I believe. Beanstack is a little new to me. Mm-hmm. We have been using it for the contest for a couple of years, but it's new to me. So I'm learning with everyone else.
6: Okay. Sounds good. And then at the end of the contest, all that data will be aggregated and we'll make some decisions on who wins the wonderful prizes.
8: That is correct.
7: And so what are those wonderful prizes?
6: that's more of a diabolical laugh. Are these going to be praise prizes?
8: That is to be announced. I could tell you that in previous years, we've had really fun gadgets for the youth. We've had junior science experiment kits.
6: Nice.
8: We've had bead boards, magnetic bead boards, which everybody loves. I have my own and my kids fight over it. We've had some really cool prizes in the past. And of course, the more minutes you log in, the more interesting the prizes will be. So we're working on some top prizes, which happen to be top secret at the moment.
6: Top secret prize. Come on, Lisa Maria, you can tell Chris and I. We won't tell anyone. We promise.
7: That's right. Nobody's listening.
8: Big hug.
6: Yeah, this isn't even live yet. Come on. Very nice. Very nice. Nice. Well, I agree. I think that the prizes in the past have been pretty phenomenal, and I'm hoping that we can continue to do that. So that's going to be great. I just want to revisit again to make it even more poignant. I love the fact that this is a contest and it's a fun way of encouraging people to read Braille. But I also think it's important to remember and be motivated to understand that Braille really opens up avenues for blind people that otherwise would not exist. I mean, the data that I always like to share whenever I talk about Braille is everybody talks about there's a 70% unemployment rate of blind people, which is outrageous. But of those 30% of blind people that are employed, 90% of them know Braille, which in my opinion is a direct correlation between Braille and gainful employment. So Braille is an essential tool for quality of life for blind individuals. It provides access to information in a way that's uniquely beneficial to blind individuals that otherwise, I'm not going to say it's not available, but it's not as easily and readily obtained through some of the other spaces. I've had some of my friends that say, well, I can spell using my speech technology. Absolutely right. You can spell through each and every character of the word if you choose. But running your fingers across a word is much more, in my opinion, easier, especially once you become proficient And also, as I said earlier, it allows me to retain that information better. So really want to encourage people to recognize the true benefit of Braille.
7: Absolutely. You know, we don't want to make people feel bad if they don't know Braille and if they haven't had an opportunity to learn it yet. But at the same time, think of it as another tool to add to your toolbox. It definitely does have benefits. I think about the benefit of retaining information. I think about the benefit of reading things like poetry. You know, poetry is very cool to hear read aloud, but to me, to really interact with a poem, it's really important to see it on the page and see how it's laid out. So there's all that kind of thing, anything like mathematical content, you know, and with the new Braille code, the Unified English Braille code, it's more and more easy to understand how print is laid out and to learn about that process.
6: Formatting
7: and all that stuff as you learn Braille and when to use parentheses and when to use brackets and when to, you know, all these different things. It really is an important skill that can really add to people's toolbox. Lisa Maria, did you want to add anything to all that?
8: I do. I want to say, let's just bring it to everyday life.
6: Yeah.
8: Even if you don't ever sit down and read a novel in Braille, you can label things and think about how overwhelming it is to open 20 different spices to find your smoked paprika, right? If you just Braille label your spices,
6: you
8: don't have to open 20 of them to find the right one. I make my own lotions and beauty products, and I deal with a lot of essential oils, and there's just no way I can open 100 bottles to figure out which one is the correct one, right?
6: Yeah.
8: So again, Braille labels really, really help in very practical situations.
6: Very nice. Lisa Maria, I don't think we captured, how did you or when did you learn Braille?
8: So I learned in the first grade when I started to be mainstreamed in school. And, you know, Braille was my only option. I couldn't see anything back then. And so it was just a given that this is the way I was going to read. And I've always had a love for books. So practicing Braille was never an issue. It was more like getting the books out of my hand so I could do my other homework was the issue.
6: Yeah.
8: Also going to bed. My mom tells stories that she would stand in my bedroom door at 1:30 in the morning and just wait to hear the page flip of a book that I was reading under the blankets to tell me to go to bed.
7: See, this is one advantage. This is one advantage of reading Braille, right? You can read in the dark.
8: Under the blankets.
7: My parents used to do the same thing. And, you know, I would flip the page and bust it, you know. So.
6: And now you have refreshable Braille displays. So as long as that action is not so loud, you may be able to read as long, but they may hear the keys clicking.
7: Right.
8: That's right.
7: Exactly. So it's, it really is an amazing thing. I had the same problem. Once I got to where I was pretty fluent in reading Braille, you couldn't stop me, and I wanted to read all the time.
6: Yeah.
7: And there's nothing like having as much as I love my refreshable Braille display, I still like to sometimes have the big Braille book.
6: Read that hard copy Braille.
8: Hard copy.
7: Yeah, exactly.
6: Yeah, I always equate that to people who still love to read the printed newspaper. It's just something comfortable about it. And I agree with you. One of the things you touched on earlier too, Chris, is how when you learned to read and got more proficient, you really started enjoying it. That was the hard part for me, getting over that Braille hump, learning how to read. It was just a struggle in the beginning. And it just seemed like I could never really figure out and decode those Braille dots underneath my fingertips. But at one point, and I don't remember exactly when it was, but thank God to Jerry Whittle, who was my Braille instructor at the Louisiana Center for the Blind at the time, who continued to tell me, just read, just push on through, read. And at one point, I don't remember when, but it was while I was at the Louisiana Center, reading became easy and it actually became fun. Being able to interpret and understand.
8: You stop thinking about it.
6: I guess that's what it is. It became rote or habit or whatever you want to call it, but you're absolutely right. So I encourage people, as we were talking about earlier, to participate in the Braille Readers or Leaders program because it can provide that degree of learning and practice that will help you if you're at that point where you're trying to get over that Braille hump, get to a point where you actually enjoy reading Braille as well. So I encourage everyone who's listening to this show to join yourselves and encourage your friends and family members to join. 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And I'm looking forward to competing for those surprise prizes. Well, thanks, Lisa Maria, for joining us.
7: Absolutely.
8: You are very welcome.
7: It has been such a pleasure to have you. The real LMM right here on the Nation's Blind Podcast.
6: Until next time, remember, you can live the life you want.
7: Blindness is not what holds you back.
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10: Cars, Teenagers, and Insurance by Ramona Walhoff. Dealing with teenage drivers presents challenges for any parent. What car will the teenager drive and how to acquire it? What about insurance? What about learning how to drive? Are these challenges the same or different if the parent happens to be blind? These are the questions Ramona Walhoff, who is president of the National Federation of the Blind of Idaho, deals with in her story, Cars, Teenagers, and Insurance. As readers of earlier Colonel books will remember, Ramona became a widow when her two children were very young. Now they are both young adults, finished with college and launched in their careers. As a matter of fact, each of them has wedding plans for this year. Here is what Ramona has to say. In 1983, I was 39 years old, working as director of a state rehabilitation program for the blind, a single mother of two children ages 12 and 13, and it came time for me to buy my first car. I had saved money and thought I needed a van. I wanted to take my children places and include their friends. I wanted to take groups of students on trips. I wanted to take groups of blind people to activities of the National Federation of the Blind. I had sighted drivers available, so the time had come. I asked my assistant if he could spare a Saturday to drive me around and give me some advice. He said he would be glad to drive, but wasn't sure how much advice he could give. This was reasonable. I knew I would have to look before buying. We spent the whole day looking at a lot of vehicles, most of which I did not want. Many were set up as campers or did not have enough seats. I wanted 15 seats. I saw three vans I liked, and two were very plush. I was looking for something utilitarian. Near the end of the day, we found a Plymouth Voyager that seemed right. We were pretty sure it was the only one in Boise, but I didn't want to offer too high. I had to learn about the negotiations. The salesman didn't really believe I was buying the van. He tried to talk to my assistant, who simply waved at me and said he wasn't buying it. I made my offer, which was cash, and I could tell they were interested, but not ready to accept. The salesman disappeared to talk with his supervisor, but said almost nothing. I believe I was the only serious customer in the store that afternoon, about 5 p.m. I could not tell whether they were reluctant to deal with me because I was blind and female or for some other reason, but they were uncomfortable. Soon the supervisor came back and tried to talk to my assistant, who wasn't responsive. Then the supervisor told me that their price was a very good one. I said that maybe it was, but I would not go any higher. The supervisor wanted to know who would be driving the van and shouldn't he or she have something to say about it. I answered that a number of people would be driving the van, but I was buying it, and he had to deal with me. Both men disappeared, and I called a friend, thinking we were going to come to terms and wouldn't need another driver. I wasn't sure whether the salesman and supervisor were more worried about the price or the blindness. Then they came back and agreed to accept my price. As we proceeded through the paperwork, I was becoming excited. When Harry and Jan arrived, the supervisor immediately began to talk to Harry as though the van were his. Harry directed the comments back to me. Harry was asked, "Aren't you her husband?" Jan answered, "No, he's my husband." They just couldn't believe a blind woman could or should buy a van. I was grateful to my friends who were members of the National Federation of the Blind and helped me deal with the attitudes of the salesman and the supervisor. Jan and Harry Gawith and my assistant, John Cheadle, knew exactly how to respond when they were addressed, even though I was the customer. This made

and we also used the van for deliveries. At that time in Idaho, teenagers could be licensed to drive during daylight hours at age 14. My daughter Laura was most anxious to take driver's education. I knew that starting to drive a 15-passenger van was not a very good idea. Still, that was the vehicle we had needed when we bought it. I found a driver's ed teacher who agreed to give her an extra lesson or two in the van, and my assistant also was willing to work with her. Soon, Laura took driver's ed, and the teacher thought she was ready. She got her license. I decided there would be some special rules. The state said Laura could not drive after dark until she was 16. I decided she must only drive with me or an adult driver in the van. When spring came and the days were longer, I began letting her take the van by herself on certain errands. Still, she was not to use the van as transportation for her friends unless I was in it. One Saturday afternoon, she went to run some errands and then to band practice. She was more than an hour late getting home. Her explanation was that a lot of her friends needed rides home, and she had this big vehicle. She could not refuse to help out. She had disregarded a very specific rule. I told her to consider alternatives, but she could not think of any. She had not thought of a telephone. She had not thought of stopping at home to pick me up or talk about what to do. She got one warning. I thought a van full of teenagers behind a driver so young was dangerous. Teenagers spend too much energy entertaining one another, which is distracting to any driver. Although Laura had had her license about 6 months, I wasn't sure she was ready for that. Laura must have believed me when I told her that a repeat offense would make her a retired driver because it did not happen again. Another time Laura came home late and did not have to be questioned about the problem. She had taken the wrong approach to the interstate and could not get off. When she found an exit in the next town, she had no idea how to get back on the freeway. This is not a new experience for most drivers, but Laura clearly needed to learn the local interstate system, and I was not the best person to teach her. We chose a time when we were not in a hurry and took my son Chris along. Although Chris was still too young to drive, he was a good sign reader. We practiced on freeway entrances and exits, and Laura got over being frightened. Another tense moment occurred one Sunday afternoon when we were shopping at Sears. Laura said, "Let's park in the garage." Before I could suggest caution, she had turned in. There was no trouble parking the van, but when we were ready to leave, there was. Laura rubbed the side of the van against a pole and scratched it. She didn't know how to get away from the pole in the restricted space. As people began to line up behind us, she became upset. A stranger got out of one of the cars behind us and offered to help. Fortunately, he knew exactly what to do and inched the van away from the post. With relief and an ugly scratch on our van, we left the garage, and Laura no longer had a fascination with parking garages. During that first summer, after Laura got her driver's license, I took her with me on business trips to Idaho Falls, 300 miles from Boise, and to Spokane, 400 miles away. Perhaps I should say I used her as a driver on these trips, and we both enjoyed it. It was a good experience for Laura and helpful to me. I could tell that she was gaining in skill and confidence. About that time, they tore up the road in front of our bakery, and I decided to close it. Then we began to get numerous requests to borrow the van. Apparently, people got the idea that we weren't using it much. We really didn't need so large a vehicle anymore, so I decided it was time to trade for a smaller car. I took Laura and Chris to look for a small car, and we agreed on a GLC Mazda. The salesman had no trouble dealing with me, but many people behaved as though the car belonged to Laura. I thought she was too young to have a car, and I intended to manage its use. Laura may have faced some pressure from her friends and others, but she lived within the system.
Now the question of insurance was more complex.

0: Laura was not the primary driver, but she was the only driver in the household. Again, I turned to a friend in the National Federation of the Blind. Mary Ellen Halverson and her husband were both blind and had a sighted son who was the only driver in their household. Mary Ellen told me how they handled car insurance and gave me the name of their agent. I contacted that agent, who agreed after consultation that it was possible to name Laura as the secondary driver and my business associate as the primary driver. So that is what we did. Then Chris took driver's education and got his license. I made the same kinds of rules for Chris as I had for Laura. I was able to use him as a driver during the summer when I made trips out of town. He did not have to learn to drive the van, and he turned out to be quite a good driver. But the insurance agent was having a hard time saying that there were two drivers in the household, and neither was the primary driver. It was true, but it was so unusual that it was not believed. I wrote up a schedule of how I used the car in my business while Chris and Laura were in school. The insurance company listed the drivers as they should: business associate, primary driver, Laura, secondary driver, and Chris, secondary driver. When Chris was in ninth grade, he had a paper route. Although he could do it on foot or on his bike, he preferred to drive, especially on Sundays when the papers were large. When he drove, I would go along and put rubber bands on the papers. One morning, a police car pulled us over. What, we wondered, could it mean? "Why don't you have your lights on?" the policeman asked. He didn't wait for an answer. He must have seen the newspapers in the back seat, because he said, "Did you just pull out of a brightly lit intersection?" We had. "Don't forget to turn on your lights," he said, and waved us on. He didn't even ask to see Chris's license. If he had, he probably would have had to write a ticket. It was still dark, and Chris was too young to drive in the dark. I'm sure it helped that I was in the car, and I'm sure Chris did not forget lights when he needed them after that. By the end of her junior year in high school, Laura had been driving 3 years and Chris one. Laura had been riding to school with a friend and her mother since the city bus did not start early enough in the morning and the school bus did not stop at our corner. We lived about 1.5 miles from school, but there were always band instruments, piles of books, and other things to carry back and forth. Furthermore, schedules for two high school students were complicated. I never intended to let my high school kids drive to school, but it seemed the best way to go. We started reading ads in the newspaper to find a small used pickup. After looking at and driving several, we found a 1976 Datsun with a reconditioned second engine for $800. I decided to take a chance on it. It turned out to be the right decision. Laura and Chris drove that truck for 3 years. We replaced the battery, the tires, and the ignition, and nothing else. Its performance was amazingly good. Now I had two vehicles. I wanted to insure the truck, liability only, with Laura and Chris as the drivers. The Mazda was still mine, and I used it far more than either Chris or Laura. The policy came back with Chris on one vehicle and Laura on the other. That's the standard way, and the insurance company didn't believe you could have two drivers and two cars in one household and not insure them with one name on each vehicle. With the help of our agent, the insurance company finally was convinced. After high school graduation, Laura went to college at Massachusetts Institute of Technology in Boston and did not need a car. We all agreed on that. 2 years later, when Chris enrolled at the University of Idaho in Moscow, we decided a car was reasonable. Chris enjoyed driving, and other transportation was limited. The little Datsun pickup, I was afraid, might not be reliable enough for the 300-mile trip several times a year. Chris and I bought a used Renault Fuego. That was a mistake. He loved it. It went fast. He must have controlled the speed, because I never heard about any tickets. But he only drove it 1 year. We couldn't get parts to repair the transmission, and that was the end of it. Chris had decided to do door-to-door sales during the summers to help pay his way through school, so I wanted him to have a car that could be worked on absolutely anywhere. The Fuego helped me learn this lesson. In high school, Chris had shown no interest in what was under the hood of a car, but in college he did. We replaced the Fuego with a Ford Escort wagon. At first he wasn't sure he was a wagon man. He drove that Ford Escort for almost 4 years and put another 100,000 miles on it. He got good use out of the car. Those summers away from home selling books helped Chris grow up, and learning about engines, mechanics, tires, etc. was a part of it. Meanwhile, I had traded the Mazda for a 1987 Dodge 600, which is a little larger. It carries 6 people instead of 4. This is still my car today. By the time I bought it, I felt I had learned how to shop for a car. But Chris and Laura still had a few more challenges for me. When Laura graduated from college, she needed a vehicle. I decided that would be her graduation present and my last financial contribution to her education. She wanted a red pickup, but did not want to pay the extra insurance premium. She had a teaching job at a school in the Chicago area, so we needed to move boxes and some furniture from Boise and from Boston to Chicago. We found a used Ford Ranger, blue. That seemed okay. She drove it hard for 2 years and was able to trade it for a new Saturn. The 4 years of driving during high school were important to Laura. She was not a natural driver and needed the practice. If she had gone to college without that experience, she may never have become as good a driver as she is now. When Chris graduated from college, his Escort was worn out. I decided to get him one more vehicle for graduation. We chose a Toyota pickup, which he is still driving. Chris is now employed in Boise as a headhunter and doing well enough that he has invested in a used Porsche. He did not seek advice or money from me. When I was a child, I never thought about needing to own or buy cars. Other children did, but they would be drivers. I knew I would be using public transportation or riding with other people, and for the first part of my adult life, that was true. For the last 15 years, I have used my car regularly. I do not drive to work and never have. I now live about 3/4 of a mile from work and walk most days. When Laura comes to Boise, my car is available. I did not teach my children to drive, but I played a part in the process. Since they lived with me, they heard what I had to say. I wanted them to be safe, considerate, and responsible drivers. When they were beginners, my presence in the car doubtless sometimes made a difference. Buying that first van was an adventure, and I was not prepared for the disbelief that a blind person could want such a thing. But it was the beginning of more flexibility in my life, just as the first car is for most people. It gives me one more alternative for transportation. In many ways, cars in my family have been handled very much the same as in other families. Blindness adds a wrinkle, but it really doesn't change basic interactions. Will I continue to own a vehicle as long as I live? I cannot predict the future, but I have no plans to sell my Dodge. It is old, but I hope to get a few more years out of it. I'll cross the next bridge when the time comes. Caption to photograph. The Walhoffs, Ramona, Laura, and Christopher. End of caption.
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2: This item is meaningful social security for blind Americans. We call this a new era of opportunity, and we call it that because we have a new commissioner at the Social Security Administration. We earlier talked about the new podcast, Walking Alone and Marching Together. You can hear in Chapter 1 that at the organizing of the National Federation of the Blind, we were talking about the Social Security Administration and the program of Social Security in this nation. So we've been in this game a long time. And we are always pleased to invite leaders to this platform who share our values in terms of creating opportunities, creating incentives for people to go back into the workforce. And this commissioner was sworn in on May 7, 2025, as the 18th commissioner of the Social Security Administration. So you observe he's only 2 months in. So I think it's a statement about the power of this organization and his commitment to our shared values that he has made this a priority in his first 2 months. So yes, please welcome the Commissioner of the Social Security Administration, Frank Bisignano.

0: Thank you. What Mark did, I'm not really sure how to follow. So it's my fault because I asked for the earlier time slot, but I didn't realize he was going to have his own chant for his last name. So first of all, I'm honored to be here. And I think I am going to come at this job as the Commissioner of Social Security in a way it's never been come at before. And I'll explain why. And then I'm going to come at the relationship with the National Federation of the Blind in a completely different way. And I'll explain why. So you have a belief and a purpose. And you're members, and you're driving with a passion and a purpose to make a better life for each other. And I can honestly say that I not only can believe and support the effort of the National Federation of the Blind, but from birth, in the multi-generational immigrant household I grew up in, I lived with my blind grandfather till his death. So I think there's never been a commissioner that could come here and say, I understand what it means to live in a household with a blind, and more importantly, have a role model as a grandfather who was blind. So it wasn't hard. It wasn't hard to say yes. It was actually all my honor and pleasure. And I'm not really sure how long it's been since a commissioner was here, but I suppose it has not been an annual event. You have my commitment that I'm accessible, I'm available, and I will work on any issue that resembles Social Security for the National Federation of the Blind. My commitment goes deep. Only 2 years ago, at Guiding Eyes for the Blind, which is in Yorktown Heights, New York, did we build a wing in memory of my grandfather there. So I think there's much more to talk about, though. I want to make a commitment. The commitment's around Social Security. And you've heard a lot. You've heard a lot. You've probably read a lot. But I'm going to set the record straight over what's occurred over the past 2 months. I like to tell people, you know, I'm the fifth, in May when I took the job, I was the fifth commissioner in 5 months. So that's not a very good place to settle into. And there was lots of things that went on, but I will share with you that the ship is being righted in a very, very quick fashion. Now, one of the things I know you're worried about is, will there be the staff to serve the public? Right? Is that true? Yes. And I think I want to share some information with you. I read yesterday in the Washington Post from an ex-Social Security Administration executive that in 1967, there were one employee for every 480 beneficiaries. And today, there's one employee for 1,400 beneficiaries. So that could scare you, right? That could scare you. Although, I will tell you the following. In 1967, all there were checks. Today, we pay 71 million Americans electronically and 600,000 with checks. In 1967, there wasn't the internet. Today, 500 million transactions are done over the internet. In 1967, there wasn't phone technology. As a matter of fact, in the beginning of 2024, we did not have phone technology. Today, of the 80 million phone calls, 90% of them are technologically served, with 40% getting instantaneous satisfaction, half of them. So I want you to think about the technology revolution we're driving. And so if you adjusted all of that, you would conclude we actually have more transactions being done technologically and thus more labor to solve the problems. Now, let's get to the grueling facts. The phones are answered quicker right now than they were 3 months ago by 50%. And even greater today. So the field offices have lost 4% of its personnel, but in fact are scheduling appointments online for you and serving those appointments in a 6-minute wait time. I commit to you that we will have the staff to do the job, and we are going to do a better job than ever before. We're a technology organization, we're a services organization. I came from a company that served every American household. I was the CEO. I've been a 2-time public company CEO in the largest financial institutions. I've been a 2-time public company COO. But this is the most important job I've ever had in my life. And to be able to work closely with the National Federation of the Blind is why I'm here. And that means many things. That means going and calling Pete Sessions next week to talk about the Act on Disability that he has right in front of him and see how we can be helpful to him. That means we've already completed the kiosk. And yes, I appreciate you all bringing it to us and making sure you held us accountable. And I always want to have a relationship where we could do it face to face and support you. This is an unbelievable, powerful group. What I saw before me, I could not have envisioned without being here. I say showing up matters. And being there and understanding the realities cannot happen over the phone. So I decided this was the most important thing in the world for me to do today, right? And that would be on most any other day also. We are here to serve you. Social Security's coming up on its 90th birthday, August 14th. My objective is that we have the next 90 years of Social Security, it being a digital first, it being a people services organization, and we should deliver for the public where they want to be served. If you want to be served in a field office, it should be the same as over the phone or on the web. And that's my commitment to you. The same experience for all. I am tremendously grateful for what has been created here by the National Federation of the Blind. I see fabulous leadership here, committed and moving the needle forward. And so in any manner that I can be helpful to the National Federation of the Blind, I will be there in a minute. Mark has my number. John knows where to find me. They have 100% commitment from me. I will come to the office in Maryland and see them also. And we will go work on everything we can to integrate your life in a manner better for the rest of time. Thank you.
1: Thank you, sir. Thank you. Definitely hope to see you in Baltimore.
2: Thank you, Commissioner, especially for your commitment here in front of the convention to help advance our bill with Congressman Pete Sessions to eliminate the earnings cliff in the Social Security Disability Insurance Program. So we appreciate that. And, you know, I think what we can say about your being here, besides the fact that our invitation was probably one of the first letters to hit your desk and you accepted it, we're gifting to you a customer feedback loop. So if the response times are slow, these people are going to tell you. And if the response times are good, these people are going to tell you. So the fact that you have opened up that line of communication is going to be a very important data point for you. And we genuinely appreciate that you have come to express partnership with us. So thank you for being here.
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0: Hello, listeners. This is Anil Lewis, and I'm here with my friend
1: David Dino-Taris.
0: Man, you sound so much better than I do. And we're here for the inaugural episode of the Blind Parents Connection podcast.
1: Brought to you by the National Federation of the Blind.
0: This is going to be interesting. We're going to try to make this as educational and informative as possible, but it's around a significantly challenging issue for blind individuals, even today. Low expectations and the misconceptions around the capacity of blind people are resulting in some really just outrageous outcomes, specifically around the Blind Parent Connection podcast. We're talking about blind parents having their children actually taken away from them, from the birthing rooms, from their homes, and only because of the ignorance of people who have the ability and power to do so.
1: And Anil, I'm very excited. I've been so privileged to interview so many blind parents from throughout the country and to learn strategies, techniques to help them to be successful parents. Yeah. And that's really exciting. I'm so excited for this opportunity for the listeners to get to know more about the Federation and their members.
0: And that's the key. And that's what we're trying to do through this series of podcasts, provide a resource to blind parents out there and really hopefully to social workers and other decision makers around the capacity of blind parents. So helping blind parents understand the different tools and strategies they can use, helping society understand the true capacity of blind people to be good parents. We have to be really thankful to the Gibney Foundation for funding this effort. It doesn't happen for free. So their commitment through their financial gift has made it possible for us to really put this resource together. And it's really going to have a tremendous impact on the lives of blind people. But I think really overall on society in general.
1: Absolutely. I trust that it's going to stretch imaginations, raise expectations, and improve opportunities for the people we love, value, and respect.
0: Man, so you keep that up and people are going to be saying, why is Anil on this podcast? Well, I'll tell you why Anil's on this podcast. I'm a proud dad. I'm a blind guy. I raised my son. He's going to be a true world changer. And I think that that's not necessarily because his dad was blind, but based on some of the things that we've seen, it could have been the potential that he would not have had that possibility because, well, my personal story is in other places, but there's a real potential that I would not have been able to raise him as a father. But thanks to the Federation, I was able to. And you, sir?
1: Anil, I've been so like you. I've been so blessed with so many wonderful opportunities and experiences. I went totally blind from retinitis pigmentosa when I was 19 years old.
0: Oh, see, I had 25 RP took my vision, so.
1: Wow. Yeah. And my wife and I, Marianne, we have three kids. David is a sophomore in college. Mary Kate is a senior in high school. And Emily's a freshman in high school. And I just love sharing stories and just learning from other parents who are blind and learning how they travel independently and how they cook and how they clean and how they take care of their kids and how they help their kids at school and do homework and contribute in the community. So we're so excited for this opportunity.
0: Yeah. And as you said earlier, you had the opportunity to interview many parents from across the country. We put together various clips around those interviews to kind of make our point. This episode is specifically around resources, and we have a host of resources to share with all of our listeners. But we have to start with a pure understanding of the fundamental premise. Being a blind parent is no different than being a sighted parent. There are different strategies and tools that we put in place, but being a blind parent is essentially just like being a sighted parent.
1: Absolutely. Once we learn the alternative techniques, we can have and do and become and live the life that we want.
0: You interviewed Ms. Bradley O'Connor.
1: Yes.
0: And she says it in very simple terms. So let's hear what she has to say about blind parents.
2: Keep in mind that nobody who has a baby, just because you get pregnant and are going to have a child doesn't mean you are automatically imbued with some sort of magical knowledge about what to do. Everyone else is just as clueless and overwhelmed as you are. So let go of the idea that you are somehow inferior to a sighted parent, because you're not.
0: Yeah, I love the fact that she says everyone's clueless. I mean, I remember holding Amari in my arms, you know, as he was born and not having a clue.
1: So, yep.
0: But he's still alive today.
1: Yeah, he's doing good, right?
0: Yeah.
1: And I know, you know, when we brought David home from the hospital, and you know, I was so afraid, you know, that they got that like wobbling head, you know, head yeah. just, hold his head. Okay. I'll hold his head. And then you just learn, you know, you learn how to hold him and you learn how to feed him. You just learn. And you know, Neil, I don't know about you, but there was no instruction manual.
0: You're right. There's no manual, but there's still a need for planning. And I think that this next clip, when you interviewed Dr. Eddie Bell, really speaks to that.
1: Anil, Dr. Bell is absolutely an amazing individual who, you know, people think, well, he's a doctor, you know, he must be, you know, have it all going on. Anil, Dr. Bell went blind from a gunshot when he was 18 years old and in a gang in Albuquerque, New Mexico. And he had mentors and coaches and role models like we've had who encouraged him to go to school and to get a degree and to start a family. So what an amazing leader and mentor Dr. Bell is.
0: Nice. Let's take a listen.
3: You got to have either the skills or know and the knowledge or know where to get the knowledge when the doctor says, how are you going to check this child for a fever? You better know the answer to that question. It's not a hard one. They make talking thermometers. If you are pregnant or even thinking of getting pregnant, go get you a thermometer. Be prepared. Have that long before you ever need to know it. If you're not sure how to know if a baby has a diaper rash, I tell you, it's actually pretty easy because they're very fussy and it's easy to tell. But if you're not sure, you know, you connect with, there are hundreds and hundreds of blind people through this podcast and through the National Federation of Blind who've been there, done that, and would be glad to answer your questions. But, you know, get prepared, ask questions, know some of what you need to know before you ever get into that situation. You know, if I am a social worker and I say, you know, who's there to help you to care for this child? And you say, well, just me and my blind spouse. And I start asking questions about who's going to change diapers. And he said, well, I don't really know how to do that. And I say, how are you going to check for fever? And he said, I don't know. And I say, well, how are you going to make sure the baby's getting fed? And he say, I don't know. Well, of course, I'm going to have concerns about your ability to care for a child. So do your research, do your homework, ask other blind people and be prepared. And you know, and frankly, David, that's the advice that should be given to any parent.
0: Dr. Bell makes some really good points, and I think that most of all, making sure that as a parent, you can prepare. You should prepare as best you can. Some of the things that he said about the National Federation of the Blind and the discussions he had with other members, that holds true for me, too. There are a lot of things that, of course, I didn't know becoming a dad, but luckily I had a host of blind fathers that could help me by sharing, you know, their strategies for taking care of little children.
1: People don't plan to fail. They fail to plan. And Dr. Bell made some just tremendous points about, you know, being prepared to how you're going to feed people, being prepared, how you're going to handle health care. So
0: how are you going to change those diapers?
1: How are you going to change those diapers? How are you going to, you know, help your kid to be as independent as they could be? And Briley talks about the importance of training.
2: And not everybody has the luxury of being able to plan when they're going to have a child. Sometimes surprises happen. But as much as possible before you have children, become comfortable with your own blindness skills. Encourage that blind person you know who's going to have a baby or who wants children to get access to good blindness skills training. So that can either look like going to one of our NFB centers, so like Blind Incorporated, Colorado Center for the Blind, Louisiana Center for the Blind, which I'm a graduate of. That will help you become as independent as is possible for you. To be able to cook non-visually, clean non-visually, which is very important to know how to do. How to travel well using a cane. How to use technology, which is particularly important when you get to school-age kids who have homework and other things. Make sure you are set up for success by having those skills. And not everybody has the ability to go somewhere for 9 months. I get that. If you can, though, it's only 9 months out of your life, which sounds like a long time, but it is an investment in your future. And when you have children, it's way harder and way more inconvenient to do it after that. If you can't go, reach out to your local VR agency, Vocational Rehabilitation, or Services for the Blind. They'll have somebody that can teach you, they call it rehabilitation, so rehab, teaching blindness skills in your own home reach out to your local NFB chapter. Sometimes some of the most effective mentoring or teaching comes from informal mentoring or teaching. So you meet a woman in your chapter who's a mom who has kids or a dad who has kids. People are more than willing, I find, to share their experiences and their techniques because there's no one right way to do everything.
0: I love the fact that she highlights the training that you can get from the NFB training centers and really talks about the sacrifice that it takes, but really frame it in a way that people can recognize the sacrifice is worthwhile. But then she also talks about some other options, you know, that people can really take advantage of. And I know personally for myself, if I would not have gone to the Louisiana Center, I wouldn't be as confident in some of the skills that I needed in order to be a really good parent as I am.
1: Absolutely. I'm a firm believer, Neil, that access equals success. And when we can access the same informations as our neighbors or peers, our coworkers, and we can live the same life. And those same resources that are available to anyone in the community are available to individuals who are blind. And so maybe we're just going to do some things differently. We're going to do maybe some more hands-on training, but it's still those same community resources.
0: You got a lot out of this interview with Briley. I love the fact that later on she talks about even more specific examples of how to really get, you know, information that you need in order to be a good parent. And this is good information for blind or sighted parents.
2: One huge piece of advice I have that was really helpful for us was to take a newborn care class before. And most hospitals are going to offer you that for free. And what you can do is request a one-on-one or a one-on-two if you have a blind spouse class. So the most valuable thing, too, that I think we learned in that class that is harder to learn by just observing or figuring out is swaddling. There are a million YouTube videos out there on it, but I can't see YouTube videos, right? So we learned how to do that. You learn how to, the things everybody else learns, how to hold the baby and do a bottle if you need to. So when you... The recommendation, particularly for breastfed babies, if you're going to give them a bottle, is to do what's called paced feeding. And that is a little bit more elevated than the traditional pose, cradle pose you may think of for feeding a baby. For anything like that, just ask your hospital for a more individualized class. You know, or you can also reach out in your area. If your hospital doesn't offer that, find a local doula. So doula is a birth support. They're birth support workers that assist women in birth. And often people do what's called they're a postpartum doula. So they can come to your house after you have a baby and help with things you may have trouble with. But a lot of them also offer child care classes, infant care classes. So check into that.
0: I love the way that Briley spoke to the point around self-advocacy. You know, it's nice to know what's going on, but if you don't use your voice really to assert yourself, to make sure that you can access the services that are out there, then they're not going to be there for you to obtain. But even before that, you have to be aware of the services and some of the resources that are out there for blind parents. There's information readily available through blog posts and other publications, and you interviewed a couple of individuals with some ideas about that.
1: We have just such amazing members who have blogs and who have websites, and just to really think about, you know, how do blind parents do things. Neil, some of the folks that we interviewed even have blogs in U.S. News and World Reports.
0: Wow, now that's impressive.
1: Very cool. So there's so many wonderful resources aside from this one that people can avail themselves to and learn about and just nourish themselves. And like Dr. Bell was saying, be prepared. And there's so many ideas, and there's all you need is really one idea. And Anil, if you're talking to that medical professional in the hospital and you're not able to answer the question confidently and competently, well, then the whole conversation may go a different way. So utilizing these blogs and podcasts and websites are going to be an amazing tool for new and expecting parents.
0: Well, let's listen to some of them. You mentioned one about the U.S. News and World Reports. Is that Stacy Cervenka?
1: Yes, sir.
0: Let's hear Stacy.
1: All right.
4: So I write a column. Generally, it's monthly. Sometimes it's a little less than that. But I write a blog for U.S. News and World Report. You can find it online if you were to Google U.S. News and then my name. And I write primarily about issues affecting people who are blind and low vision. So it's aimed at blind and low vision parents themselves. But it's also understood that it's largely going to be read by a more general readership. And so it's also targeted and written in such a way that it educates people, kind of your average typical reader.
0: Good information there. And you also interviewed another one of our members, Ms. Terry Rupp.
1: Terry Rupp, who is very active in the Federation, who is a mom, who is a marathon runner, a motivational speaker, and she has a blog, Blind Mom in the Burbs.com. And absolutely an amazing individual. Let's hear from her, Neil.
5: The blog started out as a conversation between another Federationist who was talking to her sister about how she wonders how I do it as a blind mom in the burbs. So I started sharing tricks and tips on how I do it as a blind mom in the burb. My kids were 6 months and 2.5 at the time. So as you've guessed, the things that I write about have changed dramatically, from changing diapers to potty training to cleaning up, you know, sick kids and measuring medicine, things like that, to now to advocating for my kids in school with a blind child, as well as teaching my kids to advocate for themselves with bullies, field trips, things like that. It's also about me. It's not just about blindness. It's, I believe my tagline is the trials, triumphs, travels, and tears of a stay-at-home mom in the suburbs.
0: Really good information. I don't think I've read that particular blog. I'm going to have to go check that out.
1: It's very interesting, and it's practical, and it's down to earth, and it's not a lot of, you know, rehabilitation jargon. It's just someone sharing their story.
0: Nice.
1: Yeah.
0: In addition to blogs, there's other podcasts. This is going to be a limited series, but there are ongoing podcasts to help blind parents, and Mary Jo Hartle has one.
6: My blog is makingitontheplayground.com, all one word. And our blog is kind of just a place where, well, so when we had our daughter, I started blogging about experiences as a blind parent and how I was doing things, because there are blind parents out there, but we're such a limited population, and I feel like there's resources, but they're kind of few and far between. And so I just wanted to, from my own experience, blog about some of the things we learn along the way, and then also in the hopes that maybe I could share some of, you know, what I was doing and learning as a blind parent with other parents. So I write about some of our family experiences and things we do or we learn with respect to blindness. And then the podcast, Jesse and I have done that together. It's Everyday Blind Parents. And you can check it out on, you know, iTunes. On the blog, we talk more about specific parenting issues. We've done a couple of episodes on working with schools, like how to build a relationship with your child's school, with their teachers and the administration, because that's a huge piece, you know, being able to communicate with them what your needs are as a parent and, you know, accommodations for you, and then how to be part of the school, how to volunteer. Sometimes there are barriers with that. And so we had a couple of episodes on that.
0: So, you know, what's interesting, David, all of the people that we've interviewed so far and spoken with are Federationists. So I love that their personal commitment to ensuring that blind parents can live the lives they want is manifesting itself into the blogs and the podcasts, et cetera. But it's the Federation that really is the real true glue that holds all of this together.
1: Absolutely, Anil. Someone, I think it was Eric, commented, it's faith, family, friends, and the Federation that have shaped him as a dad and as an advocate and as a leader. And Eric is the director of youth services.
0: This is Eric Guillory?
1: Yes, Eric Guillory is the director of youth services at the Louisiana Center for the Blind, and just an amazing dad and advocate, and just talks about the importance of the resources right here in the Federation that have changed his life.
7: We have a dynamic and powerful parents division in the Federation. We have divisions for, of course, as you know, all sorts of job roles and family and community roles and really getting folks involved.
0: So definitely what Eric says around the Federation and its impact is echoed in the interview that you had with Melissa Riccobono.
1: Melissa is a fountain of information. She shares so many ideas. And she, I love the thought that a network can eliminate the legwork. And, you know, I love the word network. You know, notice it's not net sit or net think or Netflix. It's work, right? And Melissa talks about the importance of being plugged into other parents who happen to be blind and sharing strategies about how they have handled obstacles, challenges, difficult teachers. Let's give it a listen.
8: That's one of the most important things for blind people in general, to have a network of other blind people. But I think for parents as well, it's you need a village to help you raise your kids. I don't care who you are. So I would just say that, again, you need that network. And I think the best place to find that network is the National Federation of the Blind. We have a listserv for blind parents. You go to all one word, nfbnet.org. You click on join or drop NFB mailing lists, and you find blind parents, and they give you a little, you know, page where you subscribe. You can ask questions on that list, and you get really great answers. And as you figure things out as a parent, you can also give advice. And I love that, because no one tool is going to work for every single family. And so you can get a lot of differing opinions and, you know, really figure out what it is that works best for you.
1: And now we have Stacy Cervanka to share some additional resources that we think you'll find interesting.
9: One thing I'd like to share is that, you know, the NFB Blind Parents Group, we have an email listserv for blind parents that you can join by going to nfbnet.org. We also have, this Facebook group isn't specifically for NFB, but a lot of NFB Blind Parents Group members are moderators and are members of the group. It's called Blind Parents Connect, and any blind or low vision parent or their ally is free to join, and we share a lot of good tips and information with one another on that Facebook group, so feel free to reach out and join.
0: Again, the National Federation of the Blind offers a host of programs and projects and services to help blind parents live the lives we want. But the key to all of it really is the way that we support one another. Mentoring is really the key to everything that we do as an organization. It's our members helping our members, and really not restricted to our members. It's our members helping blind people, period.
1: I really believe that, you know, I know I've been very blessed by just being around other Federationists who have helped me believe in myself when I didn't believe in myself. And that's because I was able to stand on the shoulders of giants.
0: Mm-hmm.
1: And the mentoring is just the one of the most important things that we do.
0: And yeah, so many of us have our own personal story. Patty Chang shares with us her story around mentoring and how it impacted her as a blind parent.
10: Debbie Stein has a daughter that's, I don't remember, maybe 4 or 5 years older than our kids, and she lives close to us. And Debbie is the one that would call me out on, you know, like, when are you going to put the bells on? You know, you've got to think this through kind of thing. If you find a good mentor, then you're not going to have to reinvent the wheel.
0: Yeah, and mentoring is something that we as an organization have done so informally, but as Patty said, you don't want to have to reinvent the wheel. So we put together a formal mentoring program for blind parents, our Blind Parent Mentoring Program. And, well, you know, it's better if Melissa Riccobono explains it.
8: We also have a blind parent mentoring program where you can either sign up to be a mentor or you can sign up to be a mentee, and we try to match mentors and mentees based on lots of things, you know, children's ages, geographic location, whether, you know, somebody has a child with autism. You know, speaking with another blind parent with a child with autism might be really helpful. So we do the best that we can to match people as well as we can.
0: And to complement all of the mentoring that we offer, we have a lot of different tools to support that whole network. We have blindparents.org. If you go to www.blindparents.org, you can get access to a variety of different resources, including, you know, information that's been shared already on this podcast and what's going to be shared on future podcasts. We have a brochure for blind parents. And the resources are only going to continue to grow through this particular project. We want to make sure that our listeners know that this is not necessarily a static effort. The podcasts themselves will be here in perpetuity, but as we evolve different strategies and evolve different solutions to different problems that blind people face, these ongoing resources of the website, et cetera, will continue to be there. And I also want to offer to all of you who may not be aware, the National Federation of the Blind is a network of 52 affiliates across the country, all 50 states plus the District of Columbia and Puerto Rico. And you can contact your affiliate president in your local area and get some direct assistance and maybe pair it up with a mentor in your local area. So we want to make sure that everyone knows that the National Federation of the Blind continues to be a resource for blind parents across the country. In addition to the way that it helps blind people, the National Federation of the Blind also helps the whole family. I love the way that Patty Chang in one of the interviews that you had with her really explains it.
10: It's a big advantage. I mean, my kids would not have had the experiences that they had I not been active in the Federation.
1: And I can, Anil, share with you, it was 1992. I had just graduated from East Stroudsburg University, and I was 22 years old. And my mom said, the National Federation of the Blind is having their conference in Charlotte. And I bought you and Mary Ann, she was my girlfriend at the time, bus tickets to go to this convention. And I said, Ma, you shouldn't have wasted your money because I'm not going because I'm not really one of those blind people. And she said, it's too late. I can't get my money back and you're going. And I said, okay, Ma, I guess. So I called up Mary Ann, and she said, oh, yeah, your mother called up my father to see if I can go. And my dad said, it's fine. So, okay, so we take a bus ride down from New Jersey to Charlotte. And we were there for the week, and it was the first time we saw the exhibit hall and all the assistive technology, and we got to meet so many people from all over the country in the general session, and the energy and the enthusiasm.
0: Yes, powerful experience.
1: It's life-changing. It's life-changing. It was empowering to be there. Mm-hmm. So then we met just amazing people like Carol Castellano, who was, president of the Parents of Blind Children, and her family. And we just had a good time. We just had a good time making friends.
0: Nice. Right?
1: And then on the bus ride home, I had a big bag of Braille and brochures
0: back then probably cassette tapes.
1: Yep. I remember I said to Mary Ann, I sure learned a lot. And she said, I did too. Mm-hmm. And I said, you did? I said, well, what did you learn? And she said, I learned that you could do anything you put your mind to as a blind person, and I learned that if you want to get married, I'm okay with that too.
0: Oh, nice. And so subtle too.
1: Right. Yeah. It's just subtle as a sledgehammer. And Anil, like, The Federation changed my life because, Mary Ann, I didn't realize she was really
0: anxious
1: watching.
0: About that.
1: Yeah. I didn't know that was a question in her mind.
0: Wow.
1: But, one of the things the Federation does is demystify, misconceptions.
0: Yeah.
1: And so they helped her believe that, I could be successful, and they helped me believe I could be successful. So the Federation just isn't for people who are blind. It's for the whole family.
0: Yeah. And you said something also just then that was very key. It helped you understand the two. And I recognize in just interacting and talking with some of the blind youth that the Blind Parents Connection podcast that we're doing here is not just going to be educating, existing blind parents or decision makers and influencers. But I realized that there were blind kids out there that were really concerned as to whether they could be parents themselves. And talk about smashing misconceptions, really making it possible for them to understand that their lives are not limited to due to their blindness, that they can still be confident, qualified parents. That's a peripheral impact that we're having through the work that we're doing here.
1: The very simple but powerful message, Anil: if he can do it, maybe I can too. If she can do it, maybe I can too. Mm-hmm. And so we're better together.
0: Yeah.
11: 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And follow us on Facebook by searching for National Federation of the Blind. This has been the Blind Parents Connection, supported by the Gibney Foundation and brought to you by the National Federation of the Blind.

0: Federation of the Blind since 1998, a year after he lost his vision to complications of diabetes. He is second vice president of our Connecticut affiliate, president of our Danbury chapter, and editor of the affiliate's semi-annual newsletter, The Federationist. Chris sits on the oversight body for the Connecticut Rehabilitation Agency for the Blind. In his free time, he plays the guitar and is an aspiring novelist. In the following piece, Chris examines the balance between independence and reliance on others that all blind people occasionally consider. His view of that balance reflects his personal choices and his perception of his aptitudes. Others may draw the line differently. Nevertheless, he describes the age-old dilemma that we all think about. Here is what he says. The other day I put some cardboard into the recycling bin we keep on the back porch. To manage this two-handed task, I leaned my cane on the wall and then heard it fall with a thwack on the wood floor. As I bent to retrieve it, a sharp pain pierced my right ring finger. During the scooping process, I had jammed a sliver of wood under my fingernail. As I struggled to get a grip on the splinter, pain pulsed under my nail, and I thought of North Vietnamese soldiers torturing American GIs. I could feel the end of the splinter but couldn't get enough of a grip to pull it out. Grace, I called to my daughter, who was engrossed in watching YouTube videos on the family computer, could you please help me? I preach and try to practice the principle of blind people's being independent. I know we can be independent, assuming our only difficulty is blindness. It's not a tragedy or as debilitating as most people believe. We don't need people to fetch, cook, clean, transport, and guide us. Just look around at the thousands of blind people who live alone and go to work, school, and grocery shopping, whatever needs to be done. After all, it's important to consider the image we project to the people we occasionally ask to help us and to those who see us receiving that help. Asking for help with things we could easily do ourselves strongly conveys that we cannot do them independently. The logical conclusion by the sighted public is that blindness is severely limiting. The result is that we get pity instead of jobs. The best way to change society's misconceptions about blindness is to demonstrate by example. Paint your house yourself. Take the trash out and bring the empty cans back in. Walk to the bus stop and go to a store or out to dinner. But the truth is that all of us do need help sometimes. If we take a bus to that new Italian restaurant and no Braille menus are available, and if, like me, you don't own a KNFB reader, we need someone to read us the menu. We need someone to tell us what's at the salad bar and to help us find the restroom. Not every city has taxis, and buses aren't always running or going where we need to go, so we rely on friends, family, and hired drivers to take us. We need help shopping, particularly when the computer is on the fritz. When a little narration can bring a movie, show, or sporting event to life, some sighted description is valuable. Somewhere at the center of all this murkiness is the line that divides laziness from reasonable ease. For instance, I can certainly walk by myself through tables at a restaurant, but it's faster and less disruptive if someone guides me. Being guided saves me from whacking innocent patrons with my cane or hip. Sure, I can braille an index card and tie a rubber band around it and a can so that I can know kidney beans are in it. But it's much faster to ask one of my kids to find me a can of beans in the cabinet. Eyes are extremely helpful for locating the television remote or my missing stapler and identifying the denominations of currency. Thank God I have someone to help me find and download songs on iTunes. So I'm a bit of a hypocrite. On the one hand, I can't stand hearing blind people say that they can't do this or that when I know they can. The cliché, where there's a will, there's a way, applies. But in me, the impulse for independence usually struggles against practicality. Sure, I can mow the lawn myself, but it's easier, faster, and probably better done if a sighted person mows it. As children, we are completely dependent on the people rearing us. In our late teens and twenties, we become independent, learning to break away from the family and make it on our own. I think it's important for blind people to achieve independence and to gain confidence. Once one has realized a measure of independence and confidence, it is possible to move toward interdependence. A good example is dealing with mail. I can spend an hour opening and scanning the 50 pages of mail I get every day, or I can have a sighted reader help me go through a week's mail in 20 minutes. It seems to me that it comes down to this. We should try to avoid laziness and raise our consciousness. We should shoulder as much as we can carry and ask for help when we can't pull out the splinter. The ongoing challenge is determining which is which.
1: Letting the world know that blindness is not the characteristic that holds us back. We're NFBRN, the National Federation of the Blind Radio Network.
0: Settlement agreement improves accessibility for blind test takers of the California Insurance License Exam. From the Associate Editor. The following is a joint press release issued by the parties to a legal settlement, along with their legal representatives, that will ensure that blind people who want to

0: pursue career selling insurance in California will not be artificially prevented from doing so. The National Federation of the Blind was one of the parties to the lawsuit and the settlement agreement, and Tim Elder, our California president, is one of the lawyers who represented us. Here is the release. Berkeley, California, September 5, 2024. In August, three blind individuals and the National Federation of the Blind reached a settlement agreement with the California Department of Insurance, CDI, and their licensing examination vendor, PSI Services LLC, PSI. The settlement resolves claims that both CDI and PSI failed to ensure the accessibility of CDI's insurance agent licensing examinations for blind applicants who use screen reading software to non-visually access text. The case was filed on October 12, 2021, by two blind individuals, Angela Fowler and Miguel Mendez. An additional blind individual, Hi Cohen, and the National Federation of the Blind later joined the case. All were impacted by the inaccessible licensing examinations. Under the settlement agreement, among other things, CDI agreed to no longer require blind or low vision test takers who use screen access software to first provide medical documentation. Individuals will be able to self-certify their need for the technology based on blindness or low vision without the burdensome accommodations process or delay in examination scheduling. PSI will additionally ensure its online testing technology is independently usable by blind and low vision users in accordance with the Americans with Disabilities Act accessibility and communications regulations. It will develop online testing technology that permits the use of screen reader software and related policies and training for test proctors. Blind and low vision test takers who use screen readers will have access to the same examination scheduling options as those offered to others without disabilities. Equal access to licensure examinations is an important part of finding employment and advancing careers for blind people, said Mark Rigabono, president of the National Federation of the Blind. This agreement is a significant step toward ensuring a society that provides equal opportunity to everyone. We are pleased that this settlement will eliminate obstacles for blind people and hope that it sets an example that other licensing bodies and providers of testing technology will emulate. This important case establishes that people who depend on assistive technology do not need to first provide a doctor's note before expecting accessibly designed online exams, said Timothy Elder of TRE Legal Practice. Licensing exams are crucial to moving forward in so many career paths, and this settlement reflects the commitment to ensuring that they are accessible to blind and low-vision people, and everyone with disabilities, as the law requires, said Amelia Everd, Walensky Fellowship Attorney at Disability Rights Advocates. The cases Fowler et al. V. PSI Services LLC and California Department of Insurance, case number 21CV000126, and was filed on October 12, 2021, in Alameda County Superior Court. Plaintiffs are represented by Disability Rights Advocates, a national legal nonprofit that protects and advances the civil rights of people with disabilities, and TRE Legal Practice, a law firm fighting for the rights of disabled people. Disability Rights Advocates is the leading national nonprofit disability rights legal center. Its mission is to advance equal rights and opportunity for people with all types of disabilities nationwide in complex, system-changing class action cases. Thanks to DRA's precedent-setting work, people with disabilities across the country have dramatically improved access to transportation, healthcare, voting, education, and employment. Visit dralegal.org. The National Federation of the Blind, NFB, headquartered in Baltimore, defends the rights of blind people of all ages and provides information and support to families with blind children, older Americans who are losing vision, and more. Founded in 1940, the NFB is the transformative membership and advocacy organization of blind Americans with affiliates, chapters, and divisions in the 50 states, Washington, D.C., and Puerto Rico. We believe in the hopes and dreams of blind people and work together to transform them into reality. Learn more about our many programs and initiatives at nfb.org. 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It regularly works with the National Federation of the Blind to advance impact litigation for the benefit of blind and other disabled individuals. 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
3: 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This week, we bring you highlights of our webinar on advocating to improve the technology we use. Learn about the National Federation of the Blind's Technology Self-Advocacy Toolkit, as well as other tips and tricks. In Puerto Rico, access to Meta AI on Meta's smart glasses wasn't available. Now it is. And a consumer overview based on published data of the smart glasses market from a blindness perspective. It's Jonathan Mosen at the Jernigan Institute in Baltimore, Maryland, and it's a pleasure to welcome you to episode 49 of Access On. Before we get into the primary topic for today, which is self-advocacy and how to do it effectively, something we care a lot about at the National Federation of the Blind, let us tell you about something that is approaching fast, which is sort of appropriate that it's approaching fast given the subject matter.
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3: 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That is the acronym for our Center of Excellence in Non-Visual Accessibility here at the National Federation of the Blind. 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
5: Why should we advocate with companies? Many companies have a lot of users, a lot of demands on their time. One of the ways they find issues is through customer reports and complaints. And a company will do testing generally, may or may not do accessibility testing depending on the company, but in general will test their products. But even then, they don't catch everything. So customers reporting bugs, requesting features, etc., is one of the main ways companies improve their software. For blind users, accessibility is part of that. It's another piece of the puzzle when a company is developing a product. It really impacts our access to the software and our ability to use it. But not all companies are aware of accessibility and may just not even know about what a screen reader is or how accessibility can benefit them. And so it's important for us as individuals to, when we have a product we're paying for, when we have a company we care about, to be willing to advocate with that company to say, hey, I want to be a customer. I want to use your product. I want to give you my money. But here's this problem I'm having. Here's one area where my needs as a blind user are not being met by the current way your app or website or what have you is built. And here's specifically what's going wrong. And that's one of the most important parts. To do this well is to make sure that you're giving them actionable, specific information. And you don't need to be a technical nerd or an accessibility consultant to have the words to tell a company what's going on or what's going wrong with their software. As I'll talk about and then demonstrate a little bit later, just giving them clear steps as to what place you are and what's going wrong and what your screen reader is or isn't doing can often be enough to guide them in the right direction to make their product more accessible. All right, so what goes into a good accessibility report? I'll go into all of these in more depth later, but here are some kind of the key pieces that you want to include when doing an accessibility report to a company. First off, how you're accessing the product. What operating system? Are you on a Windows computer or a Mac? Are you on iOS or Android? Are you accessing a native app or are you using it through a browser like Chrome or Safari or Firefox? Also, what access technology are you using? Are you using JAWS, Zoom Text, iOS magnification, TalkBack, whatever the case is, state that. And also the version of those tools, if applicable, and we'll get into that later, because different technologies react different ways depending on the technologies being used and as technology advances. So if you're using an older version of a piece of technology, knowing that might help them pinpoint something they're doing that relies on bleeding edge tech or other things like that. What you're trying to do, and this is simply, you know, are you searching for a product? Are you making a purchase? Accessing some other piece of information? What's happening? What can't you do? What is working weirdly or isn't working at all or isn't reading right? Things like that. What should be happening? If you know what should be happening in an interaction, for example, if you tab to a field that says edit, what should be happening is it should say the name of that edit field and help you to know what to put in there. You can include potential solutions if you want. If you're somewhat technically inclined and can say that, oh, this form field is missing a label or you're misusing ARIA, accessible rich internet applications here, by all means, include that, but it's not necessary. And then if you're reporting multiple issues, which is certainly fine, repeat the last few pieces, what's happening, what should be happening, and if you know a potential solution for it, for as many issues as you're reporting with that company. You may want to include accessibility resources, such as the Web Content Accessibility Guidelines, the iOS or Android accessibility documentation, things of that nature. And then just close the letter, offer to work with them, and things like that. So before we get into all the specifics of those points, I just want to cover a few things that may get you in trouble if you're doing a accessibility report. I've already addressed this a bit, but one of the things you want to avoid is being too general. Just saying, it doesn't work, it's inaccessible, I can't read it. That may be all true, but it doesn't give a company anything to go off. They don't know where to look for the issue. They don't know what page it's on, and if it's on something like Amazon or Facebook, they may have tens of thousands of pages. So if you just say some part of your site doesn't work, there's really nothing they can do with that. You want to avoid kind of ranting or throwing accusations around. I certainly get that banging your head against the proverbial wall for an hour trying to figure out what's going on with an issue or having some form not behave right because it's saying that the form filled in red is incorrect, but you can't figure out which one is in red and everything looks right. But it's important to keep your emails professional and keep everything at a low temperature, because if you go off on them or call them names or things like that, it doesn't do much for your credibility. And if you do that repeatedly, your email is just going to get probably sent to spam. Another one is constant pinging of, hey, I have this issue. Did you fix it yet? How about now? What's the update? Did you fix it? I certainly get the urge to, especially if it's something that's vital for your job or a personal situation, you want it to get fixed as quickly as possible. But just as when you have a kid sitting in the backseat going, are we there yet? Are we there yet? It doesn't work very well to do that to companies. So a follow-up every week or two, you know, occasional polite inquiries is great. Just try to keep the frequency to a reasonable level. And finally, well, it might be a little cathartic to say, hey, if you don't fix this, we're going to get the NFB involved. If you don't fix this, I'm going to file a lawsuit. I'm going to report you to the DOJ, etc. As a first line of communication, that's not going to work. What a lot of companies will do if they get emails threatening legal action of any kind is they'll forward it straight to their legal department, and anything else you write will go right to their legal department. So instead of going potentially to the developers that could fix the issue, it's just going to go right into the litigant folder for if you ever actually file a legal response. So you want to gather your information, such as your operating system and Access Tech versions. These are generally in like help or about sections. iOS and Android will have a lot more tied to the operating system than Windows will. So you'll want to get into some of those things. Like, for example, iOS, you probably don't need to give a voiceover version because it's just tied to the version of iOS. Android has separated TalkBack from the operating system, so you may need to give a TalkBack version. Same goes for voiceover on Mac. It's with the operating system and narrator on Windows. And so get that, then get the area you're working in. So if you're on a web page, generally the best way to do this is go to the address bar, then Control A to select all, Control C to copy, and just paste the link to the page onto the letter you're writing. If you don't have access to that, or it's a mobile app where you don't have a URL you can give, giving specific steps like search for a product, choose a product that has multiple sizes, and then on the product page, all the sizes just appear as text, and I can't select any of them to pick it before adding to my cart, something like that. And then what we want to do is go through, and for each issue, as I said earlier, what's happening? Take the items that you have, like on your checkout page, when I tab through a set of links, I just hear random URLs that end in page numbers that are just gibberish. These need to have proper labels. Or when I tab through your form, all I hear is edit, edit, edit, edit. Whereas they need to have labels so that I know what information you want in this form. Or there are no headings on this page. Screen reader users can use H to navigate through headings to be able to navigate the page structure. Whatever, things like that. Just a simple sentence like that can cover both what is happening and what should be happening. Then, as I said earlier, if you want to discuss how you think the issue could be fixed. If you have some knowledge of HTML in the headings example, you could say, you know, headings are elements on a web, HTML elements that provide structure to a web page. They define different sections of the page, either topics or different articles, and describe the basics of nesting headings and the heading tag and things like that. If you have the knowledge and want to take the time to do that, more power to you. Companies will be very appreciative. If you don't, that's fine. And then go through for each one, just kind of repeat that, talk in depth about each issue you're having. And one thing I will say, you have 10 form fields on one page that all have the exact same problem, you can say all 10 fields on this page are unlabeled and just say edit or combo box as I tab through them. Once you have all those things get written down, it's time to formulate your letter. What you want to do then is find where to send the reports. You can take a few different options. If they have a accessibility contacts, you can email them directly, and that's probably your best bet. If they don't, you can try to look for like a web manager or web at type email address on the company website. Or as a last resort, you know, support@info@emails. They're not as ideal, but they can still work. And using those to get the details is just as well. In the beginning of an email, once you know where you want to send it, start cordially. Hi, I'm Carl Belanger. You know, I use XYZ product with JAWS 2025 on Windows 11. then you could go into, you know, unfortunately, I'm having some issues with your product and wanted to bring these to your attention to let you know so that these can hopefully be resolved. And then you get into the errors. So, you know, the first one might be on your product information page. When I go to select a size, they just appear as lines of text. And when I press enter on them, nothing happens. These should be properly tagged as some sort of control so that I can operate them from the keyboard and include the link to the product page. Then when I'm on your checkout page, your credit card info fields are unlabeled and just say edit, edit, edit. Or your checkout button isn't labeled and there's a clear button right next to it and I want to make sure I don't hit the wrong one. Whatever the case may be. Once you've gone through and talked about all the issues you have and outlined everything, then you might want to include some resources. As I said earlier, you can include things like the Web Content Accessibility Guidelines, which is a nice set of guidelines and standards that a lot of people have standardized around. Governments have adopted into their laws. U.S. Section 508 includes them to help inform people about what should be done to make their site accessible. If it's an iOS or Android app, both Apple and Google have comprehensive accessibility documentation to allow for developers to make their products accessible. Finish off the letter by thanking them for their time, offering to provide more information if necessary, potentially, if you are willing, offering to work with them to make sure these issues are resolved, and end the letter cordially, and then send it on. Sometimes the company doesn't have a good email field or it's only a contact form on their site and you never got a response. So it may be time to take it to social media. And if you take it to social media, there's a few things to know. One, not every company account will want to engage with things like this over social media. So I would definitely recommend looking for whether or not the company account handles customer concerns or tech support or things like that over social media, and which account it is, because some will have a main account that's more for sales and promotional stuff, and they'll have a separate account that handles more support or customer service type issues. Again, as a last resort, just sending a message to the main account can work, but if they have a support account, I would definitely recommend using that. The way I'd recommend handling this is start with a message basically just saying, hey, I'm a blind user who's having some issues using your product. I'd like to talk to someone who might be able to help resolve these issues. Is this the right account? Or is there another account I should reach out to? Or can you provide me an email address? This is especially important on X because of the 280 character limit. You want to try to get into a direct message conversation and or get off the platform and on email to have a better flow. And so you're not just writing 280 character messages to get all your points across. Another benefit to using social media if a company is unresponsive or resistant is that it can bring public awareness to a problem. Not that you really want to like push for that or capitalize on it, but public awareness never hurts in getting a company to actively fix things or improve things. Related to that, as I mentioned at the beginning, companies often work off kind of the squeaky wheel gets the grease mentality, in that if you have one customer complaining about an issue, yes, that issue definitely should be looked into. But it's not going to be given as high a priority, unfortunately, as if you have 10 or 50 or 100 people writing in about a given issue. Furthermore, if you do have friends to use the product, it get them to write in as well. But it's very important that everyone in the group do their best to follow guidelines like these and not give in to some of the pitfalls I discussed earlier in this presentation. Unfortunately, one person threatening a lawsuit or calling the developers names or insulting them may just get the whole group tuned out. Lastly, many companies don't have any desire to not make their product accessible. They don't want to exclude people. They just don't know or haven't thought about the impact. Making a product accessible brings a lot of advantages. It makes it easier for everyone to use. It makes it better for any number of different reasons, and it opens up new markets. So if you have a product that isn't accessible, and then you make it accessible, all of a sudden, a large, you know, decent-sized community of blind users who never had access to it before now suddenly can access a product that they never did before. Another piece that you can consider doing, I did not include this in the toolkit, but it is another thing that you can try if you want, is recording a screen share or demo. Generally, the simplest way to do this is if you have a free Zoom account, start Zoom, start a new meeting. It can just be you. Slow your screen reader down to a reasonable rate. Check the box to share sound and share the window of the application that you're having an issue with. And then just talk through what you're doing, the keys you're pressing, why this is a problem. And then that provides a really powerful way for a site owner to both see and hear what issue you're having.
3: 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To take us through this, here is Kennedy Zimnick.
6: Carl has been speaking from a screen reader perspective, and I just wanted to jump in really quickly for about the next 10 minutes and talk about low vision accessibility and kind of the different pieces that you're looking for in low vision accessibility and kind of what you would say to these companies and the vocabulary you would use when talking about low vision accessibility. So when we're talking about low vision accessibility, I'm not going to be using any special software today. Zoom Text is a popular one. There are a couple other ones. Windows has a native magnifier, and other systems also have native magnifiers. So I'm just going to be using Chrome right now, and I'm just going to be using the features that come with Chrome, including resizing the page and also using a focus indicator. So three things that I'm looking for when looking at low vision accessibility and determining whether something is low vision accessible is color and text contrast. So making sure that the text has high enough contrast to the background, or image contrast as well. So contrast in general. And then I'm also looking for a visible focus indicator as I go through the screen. A visible focus indicator is usually a black or blue box that follows along your tab order as you tab through all the different links on the screen. There should be a visible box that follows that tab order. That's important because some people have the screen resized to just show something that's in the middle of the screen. So whatever you're focused on is in the middle. So as you tab through, you want this focus indicator to be very clear on where the focus is on whatever you're using. So you could be zoomed in very far. You could be zoomed out. And I think tab orders are useful for everybody, not just somebody that is blowing up the screen to a high percentage. And then the third thing are elements resizing and changing, and menu items changing and adapting to the change in zoom or the change in percent as we press Control Plus in Chrome. I have some inaccessible websites I'm using, and I'm going to go through and describe how I would talk to a company if I was trying to get them to see these low vision issues and understand why they're important to fix. I have this awesome recipes website up right now. Why don't I go ahead and show you what happens if I just press the tab key? As I press the tab key, it's a pretty basic website. There are some things at the top of the website, and then the main part of the website, recipes, chocolate cake, mom spaghetti, filet mignon, mega burger, and then there's some info about each item underneath that includes a picture. Let's just go through and check the tab order real quick. And again, I'm not using any special software. Anybody can do this on any browser. If you just press the tab key, a visible focus indicator or a blue or black box should, it's usually blue or black because that's high contrast on the background, should pop up on where my focus is moving. So I'm just going to press the tab key. Now, if you can see the screen, you might see a very light pink circle when I'm on some things. So there's this pink circle on, I'm not even sure what this button is. And then when I tab again, now whatever focus indicator they have are two white brackets on a white background. So part of the focus indicator is it has to be a visible focus indicator. So if I were writing to a company about this and I noticed that there wasn't a visible focus indicator, I would maybe explain why the focus indicator is important. For example, if you have your software set up to follow the focus around, it has to be indicated in a clear way so I know where on the page I'm actually focused. And then I would maybe either take a recording like Carl was talking about or do a screenshot of what is actually there versus what you expect to be there. This just helps people think about it and see it, especially if they've never seen or conceptualized things like this before. Something else that I mentioned is text contrast and image contrast. So I actually have the Mars Commuter website, and we have this kind of a light blue grayish text on kind of a navy blue background of the website. So I'm going to click over to my WebAIM contrast checker. You can just get this by Googling contrast checker or WebAIM contrast checker. There are a few ones, but I really like the WebAIM one. How you actually use this is it automatically tells you whether the text color that you've selected and the background color you've selected has high enough contrast. So the one that automatically pops up on the site when you first open it is this blue color on this white background. And they have some examples. So they have WCAG AA pass, WCAG AAA pass. We're really just interested in the AA. If it's AAA, if it's passing AAA, then that's great. It has normal text, large text, and then also graphical objects and user interface components. So that's like a search box. What color is the outline of the search box? Things like that. So if you ever are wondering whether what you're looking at has high enough contrast, there's something that you can do. You can either guesstimate the color of the foreground or the text color using this color picker and this color wheel. And if you think you're good enough at guessing, then that's great. There are a few other things you can do. You can also, something a little bit more complicated, is you can inspect the element in Chrome to find the exact hex value of the color that the text is. You can do that if you know how to do it. I sometimes do it. But something that's easiest, at least for me, and unfortunately it does involve a mouse, but I will describe what I'm doing, and you can get to the hex value with a keyboard and everything else with a keyboard. It's just this one color picker that is inaccessible to screen reader users. So I am using a mouse. It's a little dropper tool. So you go to the foreground color and then go to the color picker. That's how I opened this. And go to the dropper tool. Now wherever I move my mouse, there's a little circle, and in the middle of that circle there's a square. And in that square I can see it's a very zoomed in color of the color of the text. So I'm going to click that color. So that's my foreground color, and it automatically put in the hex value and showed me what the color is. And then I'm going to do the hex value or the color picker of the background. So let me go to the background section and then choose color picker. I'm going to choose the dropper tool, and I'll get this background color. Now it automatically changed on the bottom of the site. Now we have normal text, WCAG AA fail. So in your letter to people, you can describe this process. You know, you can even include the link. This is the WebAIM contrast checker. Please check it for yourself. This is how I did it. These are the steps I did to determine that there wasn't enough contrast. And you can also cite WCAG itself, the Web Content Accessibility Guidelines. So contrast, this is one of the first guidelines. The visual presentation of text and images of text has a contrast ratio of at least 4.5 to 1. So that's what the WCAG contrast checker checks against. So that's just something else that you can cite. The last thing that I look for in low vision accessibility is how the site resizes if I zoom to 200%. An accessible site, if you zoom in, and I'm just doing control and the plus button to zoom in, the menu items should change and move themselves so everything stays on in this window no matter how much you zoom in. This Of course, doesn't. So as I'm zooming in, these menu items, send me to Mars, hotels, things to do. These should be changed in some way. There's a couple of different ways to do it. You could change the organization of the links and kind of stack them on top of each other. You could also do a hamburger menu. So this is our NFB.org website. This is, of course, accessible. So this is what all this low vision accessibility should look like. So let me start out with my tab key. The first time I pressed tab, it got to the logo, and there is a black focus indicator showing that's where I'm focused. And as I move my tab key, it's very clear as to where my focus is moving towards. The text contrast, it's the more you test, and this one is a little bit more obvious to people that don't know much about accessibility. If text is hard to read, it's hard to read for everybody. If you have dark text on a white background, it's going to be okay most of the time. We have black text on a white background on the NFB site. We also have blue text on a white background. That's all fine. And if I resize the page, the menu items are shifting and moving. I'm at 150% now, but I can still see all the menu items because they're shifting. Once I get to 250%, now these menu items have moved to a hamburger menu, and I can still access them at the same time, just like I could before, and it's not going to require any extraneous scrolling to the left or right to try and find what I was looking for. So those were three quick things that you can talk about when talking about low vision accessibility and kind of what you can... the angles you can go from and kind of how you want to explain to these companies. Jonathan, are you ready to talk about kind of from the industry perspective self-advocacy?
7: I certainly am. Let's try and put all of this together. And I want to cover just a couple of nuances and then talk about sometimes when extreme advocacy might be necessary. So by way of background in my career, I've both advocated for better tech outcomes for blind people, and I've worked on product management. So I've been on the inside of technology. And while much of that product management work has been in access technology, I've still seen many kinds of user feedback come in and the way that different approaches either motivates or demotivates people. If you're an individual advocating for an outcome that's important to you, the approach that you take might vary a bit depending on who is developing the products that you're wanting to influence. If you're experiencing an issue with a product that's been developed by an individual developer or a small indie company, the outcomes may be more likely to be at either extreme in my experience. So they might take enthusiastic interest in your feedback, or they may just ignore you entirely because they think they got bigger fish to fry. Those of us who go back to the early days of the iPhone in particular may have had the experiences where we've contacted an individual about an app that they've developed, and we've told them that we're using their product with VoiceOver. And in some cases, they didn't even know that iOS contained a screen reader. Hopefully more people are more aware now. But I've talked with many indie app developers over the years about what the experience is like from their perspective of being contacted by a blind person for the first time and being made aware that blind people are actually using their app. We certainly understand here at the National Federation of the Blind that one of the biggest barriers blind people face to living the life we want is people's misperceptions of blindness. So in many cases, these developers had no idea either that blind people were using this blank slab of glass, which appears on the face of it such a hostile environment for us, and then they may not have given any thought to the facts that a blind person would want to use their specific app. Interestingly, when I hear these stories from the indie developers, what I very seldom, if ever, hear is a story that includes a potential customer who has ranted and raved and yelled at them, motivating somebody into some sort of action. I'm not saying that it never happens, but I've not heard of it happening. And when you think of it, most of us have probably been yelled at and ranted at some time in our lives, and we know how that makes us feel. It triggers an emotional fight or flight response. I know very well through my decades of advocacy that accessibility is a human right, but sometimes we have to educate when we advocate, frustrating though that can be. When you're working with an indie developer or a small company, perhaps competing with much bigger players, you have a much greater likelihood of getting to someone who is the decision maker because there's no frontline customer service where they typically say something like, isn't there somebody sighted who can help you? So that's both an opportunity for you and a responsibility for you. It's a responsibility to appreciate that this person is the chief developer because they're the only developer. They're answering tech support questions from you and others because there's no one else to do it. And that's time that they're not spending on development. Now, AI could change this. It is possible that more indie developers will outsource most tech support to AI, in which case it may become harder to reach the human who can fix things, even in those smaller entities. So we'll have to wait and see for that. As we've already outlined, it's important to make this interaction count. If you're reporting an accessibility bug, articulate it as well as you can how to experience what you are experiencing. If you can get dialogue going with an indie developer, it always helps if you can convince them that the blind community is an untapped market. And to be clear, I'm not saying that accessibility should depend on how many people are going to benefit from a problem you're going to ask be addressed, but it is difficult for developers to succeed when there are just under 2 million apps in the iOS App Store alone. Indie developers who may have a minimal marketing budget and who may be trying to make a living full-time as a developer are sometimes looking for niche markets. So there's nothing wrong with appealing to their self-interest. Others are going to be more motivated by impact. They want to make a difference in the world. And the idea that their app could be more inclusive than other apps in this class of product could make all the difference to the work they're prepared to put in. It's about how to motivate those smaller developers to devote some of their scarce time to accessibility, because retrofitting for accessibility is more time consuming than doing it right from the beginning. Now, larger companies are a different dynamic. It can be difficult to get past that first level tech support. Typically, in those larger companies, first level tech support is trained to help people with user error and make notes about any issue that seems like it might be some sort of bug or something worthy of escalation. The difficulty is, it is a lottery in terms of whether first level tech support understands what a screen reader is, how important accessibility is, and whether they clearly communicate the issue to those who write the code. It can be frustrating to have responses that they've noted your, quote, feature request, unquote, for consideration. While it is desirable to be clear and polite, you can still be firm. And if someone is telling you that accessibility is a, quote, feature request, unquote, it is totally okay to tell them that you are not making a feature request. You actually are reporting a critical design bug that's worthy of urgent attention. I want to discuss more complex advocacy and be clear that there are times when the gloves have to come off. There are times when you genuinely have done what you can, where you're dealing with an issue that truly is having a huge effect on your ability to live the life you want. And one example of this for me and many other blind people in recent times was the Sonos debacle. For those who are unfamiliar, Sonos is an ecosystem of audio products that lost significant goodwill last year, and I suspect market share, and I can certainly tell you stock price as well, when they released a complete rewrite of their app with more bugs in it than you'll find at a summer picnic. Eventually, the CEO was forced out of the company as a signal to consumers that they really were sorry. Now, I own a lot of Sonos products. I had written a book on Sonos as an access technology author, which was responsible for getting a lot of blind people into the platform. I corresponded with the CEO, And I was hosting a podcast at that time whose numbers put it in the top 1% of listened to podcasts. Now, in April 2024, when I heard that Sonos was completely rewriting its app, I wrote to the CEO and I began by expressing appreciation for the company's accessibility track record and how so many blind people now loved and trusted Sonos, and how they had invested in those products precisely because of that track record. I told him that the Living Blindfully podcast, which was one of the most listened to in the blind community, had heard from many concerned listeners following the announcement of the redesigned Sonos app. You know, because when you hear something like, oh, we've rewritten this from the ground up, it sort of sends a shiver down your spine if you've been around long enough. So these concerns related to the risk that the new app could break accessibility for blind users, and that could potentially lock us out of our hardware. I highlighted an interest in the upcoming browser-based interface as well, and whether it was going to be usable with screen readers, and I requested to be connected with somebody on the product management side of Sonos who could speak to these issues and hopefully give me some reassurance. And I extended an invitation for a representative to appear on the podcast to discuss the company's accessibility efforts and engage with its blind customer base. In the past, I'd found him very responsive, so I considered it a very ominous sign that he didn't reply at all. Later, just a few days ahead of the new app's scheduled release, a beta tester of the new Sonos app did something brave. He contacted me and he blew the whistle on an accessibility disaster, despite breaking the non-disclosure agreement. I didn't have the beta app myself, but I considered him credible, and I believed that if I didn't take action, there was a real risk of blind people experiencing a significant erosion of their ability to use the devices they paid for. So I wrote to the then CEO of Sonos again. I needed a subject line that would stand out. Now, you've got to be careful about crying wolf, but in this case, I didn't hold back. The stakes were so high that I couldn't hold back. So the subject of the email was, "Seeking your intervention, I think Sonos is heading for a significant PR crisis over accessibility. I strongly urged that the new app's launch be paused until accessibility issues were fully addressed. I emphasized that releasing an app with known accessibility shortcomings could not only be damaging to Sonos's reputation, but potentially unlawful. I shared the company's own statement acknowledging only, quote, basic support, unquote, for screen readers at launch as evidence that accessibility wasn't built into the development process. I also relayed disturbing feedback from that blind tester who found the app unusable with VoiceOver on iOS, citing serious issues like unresponsive navigation, erratic scrolling, and inability to explore by touch. The same user reported that the new web interface was completely inaccessible. I noted the growing frustration within the blind community, with many people feeling betrayed about investing heavily in the Sonos ecosystem, and I explained that this situation was already sparking discussions about legal remedies, and I conveyed a personal deep sense of dread, having spent thousands of dollars on Sonos devices. I stressed that accessibility should not be an afterthought, and that the company's failure to design inclusively from the beginning breached the trust of its blind users. I offered to use my podcast platform to help spread constructive messages, such as the idea that you should really disable your automatic updates so you don't get this horrible new app, but I cautioned that this was not the image that Sonos wanted circulating in our community. Finally, I offered to connect Sonos with blind users eager to collaborate on accessibility. We wanted to be a part of solving the problem and get this back on track. I urged him to act swiftly, pause the rollout until the app was truly inclusive, and do the right thing. He didn't reply to that email either. And based on the credible evidence, I took a risk and I published a detailed blog post sounding the warning before the app was released. I linked to it on my own social media channels and people shared it widely. And when Sonos released the app as scheduled, it was every bit as bad as the tester said it was. But then something interesting happened. Sighted people hated it too. Sonos hadn't only broken accessibility, they'd taken away core functionality users depend on. Now, initially, you couldn't even set an alarm to wake you up in the morning, which is a pretty core Sonos function, or a sleep timer at night. They took queue management away, and the list is so long of the features that were missing at launch that it's just too long for me to go through in the time that I have left. The scale of what Sonos had done created an opportunity. As a rule, it is very difficult to get the tech press to cover accessibility defects. And there are complex reasons for this. Some of it relates to fear on the part of journalists if they call out some big tech companies that they'll be blacklisted. So they're very selective about when they do it. And journalists have told me this personally. The second major reason is that editors don't think accessibility is of interest enough to their readers, so they don't cover it. But the Sonos app was so disastrous, the tech press was happy to pick up my blog article, link to it, and say, see, this thing is so bad, they've even locked blind people out. So where there are synergies and potential coalitions, it's good strategy to leverage them. The more people that you can demonstrate are affected by something, the better. There was another important thing I did at that time. I contacted the National Federation of the Blind. Now, I wasn't working for the Federation then, but I respect and believe passionately in the effectiveness and the moral authority of collective advocacy. The NFB has Sonos equipment at the Jernigan Institute, and it's well aware of the popularity of Sonos due to their past accessibility. As an individual, I was in a rare position. Few people have such a prominent platform like Living Blindfully was. The National Federation of the Blind can ensure that effective, high-quality advocacy is available to all of us. And the NFB was able to offer something important and precious that I, as an individual, could never have delivered. And that is collective advocacy. Sure, in this and some other cases, I probably made a difference as an individual, but the NFB is the organized voice of blind people from every state in this country. We are well known and respected because we make good change. We get results. I've been an advocate for a long time, and I've even made a living out of it. Most people, though, just want to go about their lives and use technology without all the hassle, and that's where the NFB is pleased to help. Because it's what we do. We often already have ways to get past that first level tech support, and we're often equipped to move these issues along and advance them. The NFB often has good relationships with key people in the technology companies. Now, we have to be selective about when we use them, but they often exist and we can use them. Even during my time at the Federation, which is, full-time, about sort of 8 months now, I can tell you that we have prevented many accessibility fires before they got started because of those relationships. If we don't have a relationship with a particular company, we are expert at cultivating them, and our reputation and profile helps with that. The reality is, though, that there are far more accessibility issues in the world than we can ever hope to have the resources to address. You can assist us by reporting your inaccessibility experience, and the best way to do that is to use our inaccessibility bug tracker form, which is on the same page where you can find the advocacy toolkit. So if you go to nfb.org/SENA and then look for the link for the accessibility toolkit, you will find it there. I encourage you to use it to report specific barriers when you use inaccessible websites, mobile apps, desktop apps, or digital tools. We will collect contact information from you And then we want you to tell us the kind of digital experience you're reporting, whether it's about a website or a mobile app or a desktop app or something else. Once you make that choice, the form reflects that change and it asks you relevant questions about the name of the product or platform that's affected. We can't guarantee to wave a magic wand and get everything fixed that people report via this form. But with this data, it gives us credible and useful information

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Access on at nfb.org if you would like to do that. You can attach an audio clip so we can air your voice if you would like that, or you can write the email down. Here's a good news story. Well, at least it ends well. Alpidio Roland says, "Good morning, Mr. Mosen. A member of the NFB of Puerto Rico recently bought Meta Ray-Ban glasses but cannot use them to full capacity because Meta is apparently treating Puerto Rico as a foreign nation. When will Meta and other stateside companies understand that Puerto Rico is a U.S. territory and its citizens are U.S. citizens? On the other hand, Meta is also charging more for people who buy the glasses in Puerto Rico. Is there any way that the NFB can talk to Meta to stop them from discriminating against Puerto Rico? Thank you so much for drawing this to our attention. As soon as I received this, and it was a few weeks ago now, I did reach out to some of our contacts at Meta, and they have confirmed that the issue is now resolved. And here at the National Federation of the Blind, we in turn reached back out to members of the National Federation of the Blind of Puerto Rico to say, can you now use Meta AI on your Ray-Ban Meta Smart glasses? They have confirmed it is working, so that is an excellent outcome. And we hope you enjoy the full capacity of those Ray-Ban Meta smart glasses in Puerto Rico. Now, there's a lot of interest in smart glasses. I'll come back to some of the things that we are doing here at the National Federation of the Blind in this area. But this interesting email comes from Elijah Massey, and he says, here is a comparison of the latest smart glasses with cameras released recently or will soon be available. There are a lot of options now, with many similarities, but some significant differences between them, and all of them are pretty affordable, between $300 and $800. I will be comparing the Ray-Ban Meta 2nd Generation, Oakley Meta HSTN, Oakley Meta Vanguard, Meta Ray-Ban Display, a Giga Echo Vision, Envision Ally Solos, and Solos Echo V and V2. I have not tried any of these glasses myself, although I use the original Ray-Ban Meta and pre-ordered the Echo Vision, and information is limited since most of these either have not been released yet or were released very recently, so some details may turn out to be wrong. However, I think it is important to compare all of them side by side so people can decide which pair of smart glasses is best for them. Regarding the Ally Solos glasses and Solos Ergo, the Envision Ally Solos glasses are the same as the Solos Ergo V, except they have slightly modified firmware with better audio cues to make the glasses more accessible and to allow the user to change the Bluetooth name of the glasses. Envision stated that they may make more changes to the firmware in the future, but not what these changes might be. Neither the Ally Solos nor the Solos Ergo have an AI assistant that runs on the glasses themselves, but rather they connect to an app on your phone which receives pictures from the camera and processes them, sending them to the AI they use and playing responses back over Bluetooth audio. The Ally Solos connect to the Ally app, while Solos have their own app for the Ergo V that provides their own AI assistant. Another consideration to be aware of is that the Solos Ergo V2 will be coming out near the end of this year, and they are a significant upgrade over the Ergo V. It may be better to wait until those come out and test to see if they work with the Ally app, since they are likely compatible with the protocol the Solos Ergo V uses. It is also possible that Envision may upgrade their Ally Solos to the Ergo V2, although they have not said anything about this yet. Similarities. All of these glasses have speakers and microphones and support Bluetooth audio, so you can connect your phone to them and hear your screen reader through them, as well as audiobooks, GPS apps, etc. You can also make phone calls using the microphones on the glasses. All of these glasses have one or two cameras and can use AI models to describe what the camera can see. The primary way of interacting with these AI models is by voice, asking a question via the glasses' microphones and hearing a response from the speakers. All of these glasses either require being connected to a phone to use them, or at least require a phone for setting them up,
and they all support both iOS

0: and Android. Cameras. All of the Meta glasses have a 12-megapixel camera, 3024 by 4032 pixels, and can capture 3K video at 30 frames per second or 1080p video at 60 frames per second. The Ray-Ban Meta second generation Oakley Meta HSTN and Meta Ray-Ban display all have a 100-degree field of view, while the Oakley Meta Vanguard have a 122-degree field of view, meaning that the camera on the Oakley Meta Vanguard can see a wider view of what is in front of you. The camera on the Oakley Meta Vanguard is also in the center, while on the other Meta glasses, it's on the left, although the camera is angled so that its view is still centered. The Agiga Echo Vision have a 13-megapixel wide-angle camera in the center, and Agiga has said that the view is 50% wider than the Meta glasses, probably meaning a 150-degree angle. The Ally Solos and Solo Ergo V have two 5-megapixel cameras, 2084 by 1944 pixels. I am not sure how the two cameras are used together, but multiple sources claim that the Solos Ergo V have two cameras, so perhaps Envision either sends two pictures to the AI on each request, or the glasses combine them somehow. The Solos Ergo V2 will have one 16-megapixel camera. Battery and charging. The Vanguard Meta second generation and Oakley Meta HSTN have 8 hours of battery life with normal use, plus 48 more hours with the charging case. They can be charged to 50% in 20 minutes in the case. The case is the only way to charge the glasses, and it is charged with USB-C. You can fully charge the case in 3.5 hours. The Oakley Meta Vanguard have 9 hours of battery life with normal use, and the charging case provides 36 more hours on a full charge. When continuously playing audio, the glasses last 6 hours. You can fully charge the glasses from the case in 75 minutes. The Meta Ray-Ban display have 6 hours of battery life, with the case providing 24 more hours, and the neural band has 18 hours of battery life. However, the amount of battery life you get will depend on how you use the glasses. If you continuously record video or continuously stream video to your phone for Be My Eyes or Aira or Meta Live AI, you may get as little as 40 minutes to an hour for any of these Meta glasses. The Agiga Echo Vision Pioneers Edition will have 6 hours of battery life with audio playback and average AI usage, although if you use Live AI continuously, you could get as low as 30 minutes or an hour. The full release edition will have significantly better battery life, at least 50% greater battery capacity. The glasses will come with a charging case, similar to the Meta glasses, although you can also charge them using USB-C, even while you are wearing them, and there is a neck band with a battery that you can buy to charge them while wearing them. The Ally Solos and Solos Ergo V have 15 or 16 hours of battery life. They charge with USB-C with no charging case, and they fully charge in 1.5 hours. You can get 3 hours of battery life from charging them for 15 minutes. If you continuously play audio, the glasses will last 10 hours, while a continuous phone call will cause them to last 7 hours. I'm not sure which scenario most resembles continuously using Ally for the entire time. The battery life of the Solos Ergo V2 is not yet known. AI image description. The Meta AI usually responds in less than a second, although its descriptions are significantly less detailed than Be My AI. However, there is a setting under accessibility that enables more detailed descriptions, and this makes the descriptions better, although still not as long and detailed as Be My AI. You can also ask any questions you like about the image. When using Meta AI, I rarely notice any hallucinations or inaccurate descriptions. I have not tried reading documents with the glasses, but I have heard that by default, it will summarize documents instead of reading all of the text, although you can ask them to read the entire document, and that should work. Usually, to use Meta AI, you say, "Hey Meta," and then ask a question such as, "What am I looking at?" or "What doors do you see?" There is also a live AI mode where you can have a continuous conversation with the AI without saying, "Hey Meta," although it cannot continuously monitor the camera and will only take a new picture when you ask it something. The live AI also often overhears what other people are saying and responds to that or what you say to others, although you can pause live AI by tapping the touchpad. The Giga AI gives very detailed descriptions and specifically gives very detailed descriptions of people, much more detailed than how Meta AI describes them. The Giga glasses can also read entire documents using OCR, using a custom model specifically for this, I'm pretty sure. You can trigger the AI either by saying a wake word or asking a question, or by pressing one of the buttons on the glasses. There is also a live AI mode that can continuously describe what the camera sees without you having to say anything. And I think you can also ask questions in the live AI mode without saying the wake word. However, you can mute the microphone on the glasses in live AI mode, so the AI will not respond to your conversations. Envision Ally can give very detailed descriptions, and you can customize how detailed its descriptions are as well as its personality. You can also give more custom prompts to tell it more information or have it respond in a certain way. Ally also uses specialized models for reading text and some other tasks. Ally works in two ways. You can call Ally, which will start a voice conversation where it is always listening for questions, or you can message Ally, sending text questions and getting text responses back. Both should work with the glasses. With Ally Pro, you can create shortcuts where you type a prompt and whether to call or message Ally and which personality to use, and you can trigger these shortcuts from the start screen of the Ally app, from Apple Shortcuts, or with Siri, and perhaps using a button on the glasses, although I am not certain about this. I do not think Ally has a wake word. A Giga AI and Ally both seem to have pretty good response times, and they have been improving, although they probably do not respond as quickly as Meta AI. Third-party services. On the Meta glasses, you can make video calls with WhatsApp, Facebook Messenger, and Be My Eyes, and you can make Aira calls through WhatsApp. You can also send and read messages using Meta AI through WhatsApp, Facebook Messenger, Instagram, and your phone's messaging app. There is an AI service from Noah, which is spelled N-O-A, that you can use through WhatsApp, and if you send a picture or video to it from the glasses, it will send a very detailed description back. You can also ask questions about it or send audio messages. The Meta glasses will often read only part of the message, and it can take 15 seconds or more for the whole process, although having WhatsApp on your phone makes it significantly faster and lets you read the full responses quickly as well from your phone. The Noah AI service was designed for the blind and to be good at tasks useful for orientation and mobility, like having a good understanding of left and right and finding things like doors and crosswalks. PixieBot also has a WhatsApp AI service where it will describe images or videos and you can ask questions as well. It will respond with a voice message, meaning that the Meta glasses should play the entire response. Meta is also creating an SDK for their glasses, where apps running on your phone can stream pictures and video from the camera, and the Seeing AI app will be adding support for them. Hopefully, other AI and navigation apps for the blind that use the camera will add support as well. HumanWear is also writing a navigation app for the Meta glasses. Meta AI can also integrate with your calendar, with Audible, with several music services, and with some fitness tracking devices like Garmin and Strava, at least on the Oakley Vanguard. The Giga glasses support Be My Eyes and Aira directly from the glasses, and not using your phone or WhatsApp as an intermediary. The Giga glasses will also support finding public transportation routes and describing them using the Transit API, although it will not do live bus tracking or give you directions along the way, It is meant more for choosing a route and preparing before you leave. The Ally Solos do not claim support for any third-party services right now, although Solos sells an SDK that lets developers use the camera on their glasses from their apps for $1,999. Envision has also said that they plan to try to add support for services such as Aira and Be My Eyes, and possibly others, with Aira being the most certain, I think. Ally can integrate with your calendar and has access to weather data and your current location. Pricing and availability. The Ray-Ban Meta second generation start at $379. The Oakley Meta HSTN start at $399. The Oakley Meta Vanguard start at $499. And the Meta Ray-Ban Display start at $799. All of these glasses come in different styles and colors and with different lens types. The Agiga glasses are not available yet, but can be pre-ordered for $599. When the glasses come out, there will be a subscription for the AI, but if you pre-order, you will get a free lifetime subscription. Thank you for that detailed summary, Elijah. We are testing several of these products that are not yet released at the International Braille and Technology Center right now. And when we're not under non-disclosure and when products are released and shipping, we will be producing a comprehensive comparison of some of these products on Access On. Certainly, this is a hot topic area right now. What do these glasses do? How well do they describe the environment to a blind person? And what are the hallucinations like? How speedy are they? We're heartened by the competitiveness of this market right now. It is always good for consumers to have choice. That encourages innovation. Of course, with choice comes consumer complexity as well in terms of which one is right for me. And that is exactly what we seek to do here at the International Braille and Technology Center. We get this technology in, we put it through its paces, we come up with objective comparisons and demonstrations. So do watch this space. We will be spending much more time on some of these new glasses products going forward. That concludes this episode of Access On, the technology podcast of the National Federation of the Blind. 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
2: Climbing by Jennifer Dunham. The National Federation of the Blind operates a number of training centers for blind youth and adults. One of our most effective training techniques is to teach a student to do something he or she believes to be virtually crazy for a blind person even to try. Success at something truly unthinkable causes the student to begin to re-examine all that was previously thought to be impossible. Jennifer Dunham is a teacher in one of our centers, and one of the things she teaches is rock climbing. Unthinkable? No, not really. Here is her story. One of the many joys of being an instructor at Blind Incorporated, one of the National Federation of the Blind's training centers, is that the students and staff have the chance to participate in rock climbing several times a year. Not all of us look forward to ascending walls of rock with equal eagerness, but I, for one, am energized every time I do a climb or work with someone else who is climbing. Sometimes I am reminded of my early childhood when I was willing to try climbing on just about anything taller than I. My parents did not learn that I was blind until I was 7 months old, by which time I knew how to crawl and could pull myself into a standing position. The doctor told my parents that since I was blind, they would need to keep me in a playpen and do everything humanly possible to protect me from harm. Despite their disappointment upon learning of my blindness, they saw no reason to follow the doctor's advice, since they had so far treated me as they would any other child. I also believe that, by that time, my parents already had a pretty good idea that trying to keep me in a playpen would probably not have accomplished the protection that the kind but misguided doctor had intended. One of my earliest memories is of climbing a chest of drawers. I am sure I remember hearing the half-open drawers call out to be climbed like a ladder. Being a most agreeable child, I obliged. My fingers gripped the top of the upper drawers as my feet stepped on the lower ones. I almost made it to the top before the chest and all its contents fell on top of me. My fingers still smart whenever I think about it. My pain and humiliation were sufficient to ensure that I did not try climbing on drawers again. My parents could see that I had been well taught and did not need them to put any additional restrictions on my movement. During most of my childhood, my family lived in a house located on property owned by the natural gas transmission company that employed my father. My two younger sisters and I had 27 acres of land at our disposal for play, including such useful structures as trees, a pond, an empty house similar to our own, and the compressor station where my father worked. We children were disappointed that we had no stairs inside the house, but we were delighted when we discovered them on the sides of the compressor station. We, or at least I, could spend hours just running up and down those metal stairs, a pastime to which my mother never expressed any objection. It seemed very natural to my sisters and me, therefore, to entertain ourselves in a similar manner the day we discovered stairs during a visit to the home of a friend of our parents. My mother did not see the connection at all, but she couldn't stop us quite in time to prevent my sister Becky from somehow breaking an expensive statue that stood near the stairs. At a very early age, I graduated from stairs to the monkey bars in our backyard. I got to be rather good at climbing on them and was thrilled on my first day of school when I found out there were higher monkey bars on the playground. What a shock I got during that first recess when I tried to join the other kids who were climbing on the bars. As I approached, the children jumped off as fast as they could, screaming, "Don't touch her, you'll go blind!" It felt as though the floor had been pulled out from under me. Was it so bad to be blind? Fortunately, when I went home that evening, and every evening after, I found my world was still normal, my family didn't think I had suddenly gotten a terrible disease, and best of all, my sisters were still willing to join me on the monkey bars. My family did their best to help me keep my expectations of myself high, despite the misconceptions of many others around me. That basic support was invaluable to me as I went back to school each day and gradually made friends and acquaintances who, even if they did not always treat me as an equal, were not afraid of me and would share the monkey bars with me. At home, we had a swing set, which, together with several trees perfect for climbing, consumed much of my free time. My sisters and I, like most kids, were pretty good at thinking up alternative ways to use the swing set, like walking up the slide or standing in the seats of the swings while swinging. The caps had long since fallen off the ends of the crossbar at the top of the swing set, so we liked to climb up the side poles and use the long pipe as a communication device. Other creatures apparently made use of the open-ended crossbar as well. On at least two occasions, bees came out to express their anger at me for disturbing their home. The bee stings were nothing, however, compared to the time I put my mouth up to the pipe and a little frog took the opportunity to jump in. All I can say is that a frog, at least in living form, most assuredly does not taste like chicken. When I was about 12, my sisters and I began incorporating the huge pipes behind the compressor station into our games. They were several feet in diameter, and some of them slanted upward from the ground at angles that were deliciously dangerous if you were trying to walk up them. Oh, and did I mention that we were expressly forbidden to go near them by my parents? For months and months, my sisters and I enjoyed the pipes. They could not be seen from the house, so we could play without any annoying interference. Or so I believed, until the day my father suddenly hauled us all into the living room and yelled for what seemed like hours about how we should never, never play around those pipes. How he could have found out was beyond me, especially since we had not been near the pipes since the week before, when we took all those pictures of each other. Sudden dread shot through me as I racked my brain to recall what we'd done with those newly developed pictures. It wasn't long before that question vanished into irrelevance. My dad held up an envelope, from which he removed a series of indisputable photos of his three daughters in various poses on the pipes behind the compressor station. He stopped yelling, and fortunately for us, his amusement at our humiliation tempered his anger somewhat. As the years went by, I became far too cool and mature ever to think about such childish exploits as climbing. Then, when I was 14, I joined the National Federation of the Blind, one of the best decisions of my life. I found new friends and learned that I did not have to be alone in dealing with the problems blind people face in our society. It was with a group of Federation friends that I had my first experience with rock climbing and immediately abandoned my notion that climbing is for kids. Here was something much more real and challenging than monkey bars or natural gas conduits. Now, as a teacher, I am pleased to have the chance to help students believe in themselves and their abilities as blind people. Rock climbing is one of the ways in which our center challenges students to go beyond what they believe is possible. I treasure the time spent in such productive fun. Caption to photograph. Jennifer Dunham. End of caption.
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4: United States Department of Justice sues Uber for $125 million, by Chris Danielson. A photo appears on the page, the caption, Chris Danielson. On October 15, 2024, members of the National Federation of the Blind and our allies protested denials of rideshare service to guide dog users and other blind and deafblind people in front of both Uber and Lyft's headquarters facilities in San Francisco. There have been significant developments since then, including the rollout by both companies of features allowing guide dog or service animal users to voluntarily self-identify to facilitate a more streamlined reporting and follow-up process. At the same time, Federationists have continued to report violations not only to the companies, but to the U.S. Department of Justice, DOJ, Civil Rights Division. The reports to the Justice Department have now borne fruit. On September 11, 2025, DOJ filed a lawsuit in the United States District Court for the Northern District of California against Uber under Title III of the Americans with Disabilities Act, ADA. The complaint focuses on the denial of rides to blind and deafblind people who use guide dogs and extends to other service dog users and wheelchair users. DOJ says that it brings the action based on reasonable cause determinations that Uber has engaged in a pattern or practice of discrimination against people with disabilities, and that a person or group of persons has been discriminated against, and that Uber's discrimination raises an issue of general public importance. The lawsuit seeks court orders to stop the discrimination and $125 million in compensatory damages for individuals who have reported discrimination, as well as civil penalties of up to $100,000 per violation. The 90-plus page complaint is sweeping, and many of its details are distressing to read. It describes how Uber and its drivers have routinely refused service, imposed illegal surcharges and cleaning fees, and failed to modify policies that would accommodate riders' disabilities. It alleges that Uber knew of these problems but failed to take preventive measures such as adequately training drivers, monitoring compliance, or providing meaningful relief to those harmed. It cites instances where there is evidence that drivers remained on Uber's platform even after flagrantly violating riders' rights. The DOJ details many harrowing incidents. Blind riders like Michael May and Ryan Dorr faced repeated denials after informing drivers they traveled with guide dogs, causing anxiety and missed appointments. Deafblind rider Valerie Hyatt endured drivers calling her service animal filthy and deliberately engaging in intimidating and frightening behaviors, such as taking detours, making unnecessary and unplanned stops, playing loud music, and accusing her of lying about her disabilities. After being denied multiple rides and missing his flight, veteran Jason Ludwig, who uses a service dog to help with his walking, balance, and daily tasks, had to endure a 16-hour drive in a rental car, which aggravated his chronic back pain to the point where he could not stand or walk when he arrived home and had to remain in bed and miss work for 5 days. Despite the considerable expense of the missed flight and rental car, Uber's insulting solution was to offer Mr. Ludwig a $15 ride credit. Wheelchair users like a 7-year-old boy identified as J.E. and medical physicist Kingsley Joseph repeatedly experienced drivers refusing to transport them because the drivers claimed they could not stow a collapsible wheelchair in their vehicles, even in cases where the vehicle was obviously large enough. J.E.'s mother noted that these experiences, as well as insensitive and intrusive questions from drivers, caused her son to have more depression and anxiety about his disability and to become reluctant to travel. Riders with inflexible prosthetic limbs, like Elizabeth Lawrence, were denied the simple accommodation of sitting in the front seat for more legroom. The complaint further alleges that Uber discouraged complaints by limiting account credits for riders who repeatedly faced discrimination and subsequently sought refunds. It also alleges that Uber failed to share the outcomes of investigations, leaving victims without recourse and allowing violating drivers to continue operating. It notes the rollout of the self-identification feature, which it says occurred after Uber was notified of the DOJ investigation leading to this enforcement action, but alleges that this has had little to no effect on denials. Persistence and patience pay off. This lawsuit is the culmination of years of effort by the National Federation of the Blind to spur DOJ action. Our long quest for justice is the reason that President Mark Riccobono and her national leadership requested that riders report discrimination to DOJ, as well as through our rideshare survey, and to Uber and Lyft directly. We know that reporting can be tedious and time-consuming, especially considering that discrimination persists, but we now know for sure that DOJ is listening and accumulating evidence to take Uber to court. The lawsuit represents our collective effort, but our government can bring pressure to bear on Uber that simply was not available to any individual or even to the Federation as an organizational plaintiff. $125 million is a substantial number, and it is undoubtedly focusing Uber's attention and drawing the notice of Lyft and other rideshare providers as well. Pursuant to its specific powers under the ADA, DOJ is also seeking a civil penalty of $50,000 for a first violation and $100,000 for each subsequent violation to vindicate the public interest in eliminating disability discrimination. To reduce the possible civil penalties, Uber needs to show that it has made or is making good faith efforts to end the discrimination. Money aside, it is in Uber's interest to take much more aggressive action than it has so far to finally stop the denials. A call to ongoing action. This historic lawsuit underscores the essential role the National Federation of the Blind has played, and will continue to play, in the fight for equal access to transportation. By organizing protests, documenting violations, and urging members to report discrimination to DOJ, we helped to build an extensive record that made this enforcement action possible. But our work does not end here. We will closely monitor the progress of this case, push for meaningful remedies beyond monetary damages, and continue to hold Uber, Lyft, and all transportation providers accountable. Together, we will not only ensure compliance with the law, but also secure the dignity, independence, and full participation that blind, deafblind, and disabled riders demand and deserve.
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1: Welcome to another episode of the Blind Parents Connection. This is Anil Lewis, and I'm here with
2: David Dino-Terrace.
1: All right, two blind dads helping put together some materials that's going to help blind people recognize that they can be parents, and let society recognize that blind people have capacity to be really good parents. This episode is going to be about feeding our kids, a very important topic. We can't raise kids if we don't feed them properly. So this time we're going to talk everything from breastfeeding to bottle feeding to finger foods, all the way to spoon feeding.
2: Anil, we have some amazing interviews with some wonderful moms and dads that will provide some real life strategies, tips, and techniques to help us, to help our kids to be as healthy and strong and as nourished as possible.
1: That's right. And before we get started, we give our appreciation to the Gibney Foundation, which through their gracious gift helps fund this educational resource for blind parents. And just to set the stage, we really want to make it clear that this is a needed resource. We've had many stories of how blind parents, blind mothers in the birthing room deciding to nurse their children, just starting to nurse their children for the first time. One particular that I remember recently, the mother was feeding and the child started turning blue because wasn't getting oxygen. So the social worker, who normally, in any other case, would have helped the mother understand what was wrong, how to correct it, and how to do it properly, just assumed, because the mother was blind, that she was incapable of doing it, and then ended up actually putting forth some effort to actually take the baby away from the mother. So we have to make sure that mothers understand that it's possible and that the decision makers and custody decision makers also understand that blind people can do it. We just need the same proper training that every other mother needs in this particular instance. And I think going into this first interview, David, that you interviewed Briley O'Connor around it, she really describes, you know, some really good technique on how to learn to nurse as a blind mother.
2: Let's give that a listen.
3: So I nursed my son from birth through about 16 months. A couple of things. If you're an expectant parent and you're interested in nursing or anything like that, the thing that I cannot recommend highly enough is to join your local La Leche League or some sort of breastfeeding support group. Get a list of IBCLCs, which are certified lactation consultants, and learn as much as you can beforehand. Nursing is not inherently a visual process. Language you'll see about a good latch for a baby to the breast is often in visual terms, but actually doing it and being able to assess the effectiveness of a latch is not visual. And any good lactation consultant you're going to find will work with you in understanding that. Keep in mind that a lot of women have issues nursing. I had a lot of them. My son had a lip and tongue tie that were not easy to diagnose. And so we had to get those revised. We had some like latch issues and painful nursing and all of that. And if you're proactive, though, you can find people in your community that will be willing to work with you and help. So just educate yourself as much as you can beforehand. And the breastfeeding support person in a hospital that does their typical visit or two, you can request to meet them ahead of time before you have the baby. Prepare as much as you can, which I'm sure we'll get into more about birth, etc. But prepare as much as you can and meet as enough people as you can beforehand.
2: Well, that was really interesting. Thank you, Briley. Next, Jennifer Huckabee-Athey provides some additional details that we believe you'll find useful. Jennifer?
4: I have nursed all three of my children for a total of about 4 years of nursing. That includes 3 months of tandem nursing, which means that I was still nursing my first baby when my second baby was born. And so I nursed them together for 3 months. So there are some challenges that you encounter as a blind parent who is trying to nurse. It can be a visual thing, you know, trying to make sure that the baby has a good latch and stuff. But there are ways to feel, you know, the baby's lips need to be flanged outward around the nipple to make sure that the baby has a good latch and good suction and everything so that it's comfortable for you and the baby is transferring milk properly. So, you know, it's easy to feel their lips around the nipple with just your finger and make sure that their lips are properly positioned. And, you know, you can also hear if their mouth is sort of clicking as they nurse, then their latch isn't good and they're sucking in air instead of just milk. You know, it's not just visual, and, you know, a lot of sighted moms, even in the middle of the night, they won't even turn on a light. It's based solely on being able to hear and feel what they're doing.
1: Again, all wonderful information. We have some additional information around pumping, which is a really good addition to the breastfeeding regimen, from Ms. Michael Ball.
5: Breastfeeding specifically is a learning curve for anybody. It's not something that just comes naturally to any mom, whether you're blind or sighted or anything else. And so I think that that's definitely important to remember, that it's hard. It is the hardest thing I've ever done in my life, and that's just my experience. Typically, breastfed babies nurse with mom. They nurse at the breast, and then if mom goes to work or if there's some reason that mom needs to be away from the baby, mom would pump milk and somebody could feed the baby in a bottle using that milk. So they have various kinds of pumps. There's Spectra and Medela and others are out. So you definitely would need to research the brands that you feel like would work well for you. But in general, the systems work pretty similarly. There's a motor, and then there's a tube, and then it attaches to a mechanism that sits next to your breast, and it suctions the milk out and it puts it into a bottle or a bag, depending on the system that you have. And so really just learning how to operate that machine is the biggest challenge, but it's not difficult. There's only a few buttons, it only has one purpose. It's to make milk. It's not like it's got 43 things that it's supposed to do for you. So I didn't find that very difficult. It does take a little bit of practice to make sure that everything is fitted onto your body correctly, because everybody's body is different. So I would really encourage everybody to work with a lactation consultant and make sure that the sizes of the parts, they're called flanges, that's the part that goes onto your breast, that's the right size for you so that it's comfortable. It's not supposed to be painful, and it's supposed to, be something that is not, like I said, is not painful and is not difficult. So if it is painful, then you know that maybe the parts aren't quite the right size. And then the other thing with pumping is that once you do have the milk in a bottle or a bag, you have to store it. There's different rules for how long it can stay in the fridge, in the freezer, in a deep freezer. And I think as a blind person, knowing how much you pumped, you need to be able to have an alternative technique for that. So this is kind of where it comes into working with bottles and measuring and those sorts of things. Bottles are usually done in ounces. So you typically would pump, X amount. Some women pump more than, and some women pump less. But I found that some bottles actually have some tactile markings on the outside. Nobody did this for blind people, but it works nicely for us. Some people use a talking kitchen scale to measure out milk or formula, whichever you're feeding in a bottle. And then other people just kind of guesstimate. You can feel usually the milk when you pump it. It comes out warm. And so you can kind of tell, okay, this is 1 ounce or 2 ounces, and you can guesstimate. It just depends on how particular you want to be as a parent. And then with freezing it, you want to make sure that it's organized in general. So most people do, oldest milk in the front and the newest milk in the back, because you want to use the older milk first, right, so it doesn't expire. And so just having an organizational system works really nicely. You can use Dymo tape and Braille labels. You can just make sure that you have, depending on how much you pump, you may have like a bin for this week's milk or this month's milk, and a bin for the next month's milk, and do it by month, because the milk usually lasts about 6 months in the freezer, so you can do it that way. It really just depends on, again, how often you're pumping and whether you are sending your kid to daycare or they're just having the occasional bottle.
1: Now I guess it's finally time to address the elephant in the room. Why are two blind dads talking about breastfeeding? Well, my son's mom, she breastfed, but luckily she also used a breast pump. And that allowed me to start being responsible for feeding my son as well. So she would use the breast pump, store the milk, and then when it was necessary for me to feed him, I would use a bottle to feed him.
2: My wife pumped as well, and that allowed me to help in the middle of the night to be able to get bottles out of the fridge and to put them in a little pot on the stove and warm them up. Some people would use the microwave, but my wife didn't want that. So we'd warm up the milk, and then I was able to help in the middle of the night or the 11 o'clock feeding or the 3 o'clock feeding. And it was a privilege to do that. And those are some wonderful memories that I'm grateful that I didn't get a pass on. Now we have Jennifer Huckabee Athey to provide some additional ideas on measuring and formula.
4: Well, I didn't bottle feed my first two, but my last one I did have to supplement with some formula. And so that was a new experience for me. But with her, I learned to use a funnel in the bottle and measure out the water using a measuring cup. So, you know, you use 2 ounces of water for every scoop of formula. And so I would just use the quarter cup measuring cup because, you know, a quarter cup is 2 ounces. And I would pour it in using a funnel to make sure that it all made it into the bottle. And then, you know, I would do however many scoops of formula powder I was going to use and then just shake it up and, you know, to guide the bottle to the baby's mouth. I would put my finger on the nipple of the bottle and try the baby's mouth with my finger and then let go of the nipple and the baby would just take it.
1: David, you did a really good job of pulling out some really good information from some of our interviewees.
2: Thank you.
1: Jennifer came out with some really good suggestions, and Stacy Cervenka, as always, has even more ideas around measuring and transporting formula.
6: One of the questions that a lot of blind parents have is how can you measure formula and water in a bottle? Because it's often hard to tell, you know, how high the liquid is in the bottle, but just by feeling it. And, you know, you want to be exact. You want to know exactly how much your baby is getting. And so one thing that we did is we bought bottles of different sizes. We had bottles that were, you know, 2 ounces. We had bottles that were 4, 6, 8, and 10. I think we even had a 9-ounce bottle too at one time. And so we would just fill the bottles to this basic, we put in the appropriate amount of scoops of formula that it called for, and then we would fill the bottle at the top. So we would know that if the baby drank the whole bottle, that they had drunk in 2 ounces or 4 ounces. And if the baby had drunk half the bottle, then it was about half that much. And that you know, having different size bottles is what really helped us. And then another tip that we have that we did a lot of is because we travel a lot, out in the community each day, is we would fill bottles with formula. Like, we would put in the powder before we left the house and then just put the bottles with the dry formula in the diaper bag and also carry bottles of water with us so that we didn't have to measure formula when we were on the bus or at the bus stop. We just had to, you know, put in a little water and it was good to go. And that's also something we did at night. Like, before we would go to sleep at night, we would put a bottle with the correct amount of formula on our bedside table. And if the baby would cry, we would just quickly put in the water. So we didn't have to go to the kitchen, measure out the formula. You know, you would just quickly put in the water, go right to the baby's room. As the babies are older, you just kind of hand them the bottle, go back to your room.
7: That's right.
6: So that, I would say, you know, getting used to kind of measuring out formula in advance and just having a bottle of water handy makes things a lot more expedient.
1: Now that's information that I wish I had when I was still bottle feeding my son.
2: Right. I wish I knew that as well. That would have made traveling and preparing bottles a lot faster and quicker.
1: Mm-hmm.
2: I had a great conversation with Melissa Riccobono, and she makes some really good suggestions on preparing formula.
8: Bottle feeding, again, pretty easy. It's 2 scoops of formula for 8 ounces of water or 1 scoop for 4 ounces of water. You can get the bottles that are those sizes. You can also use measuring cups to measure the amount of water. You can also make a large batch at one time. I know someone, she happens to be blind. I don't think blindness really had anything to do with it, but she would make a very large quantity of formula in her blender. And then she would just have the pitcher in the refrigerator and she could fill up the bottles very easily and not have to mess with actually making the formula every single time.
1: Yeah, that's really good information as well. But, you know, you can't bottle feed these kids forever. Eventually, you're going to have to move them to eating some solid food.
2: Absolutely. Lisa Maria Martinez shares some really good ideas about solid foods and that really important stage. Let's hear from Lisa Maria.
9: The number one tip I have shared with my blind parent friends is it's all a washable offense. That's what I say. It's a washable offense, meaning you're going to get dirty and it's okay because you could clean up, especially with solid foods. You know, I was just okay with it being a fun, messy event. I have put my kids on my lap and therefore with their like back against my stomach to feed them that way with a spoon, just for me to get the hang of it, with them sitting on my lap so that they're facing the same direction that I am.
2: Uh-huh.
9: When I got a little bit more comfortable with just the whole spoon in mouth thing, then I, you know, turned them around and a lot of touching, you know, one hand on their chin and the other hand coming to their mouth. All of my children have been very robust eaters, and very quickly would take the spoon from me and try to feed themselves.
2: Very good.
9: You know, and then there's always, you know, finger foods and all of that good stuff. So I recommend not worrying about the mess, because it's washable, and just get comfortable with what you and your kid can do together.
1: I love her term of it's a washable offense, you know, but here's some other ideas from Eric Guillory that talks about how to deal with the messy experience of teaching your kids how to eat solid food.
7: When they're learning to eat, we all know they're going to get a bunch of stuff on the floor and, you know, you got to sweep it and all that. And that's cool. That's part of the process.
2: Sure.
7: But for me, when I was doing it, I said, hey, we're going to take this. We're going to break it down to the ground, man. So I had a towel that I designated for this, and that I could just throw into the washer, you know, shake it over, shake it out and throw it in the washer. I had an oversized towel that I could put down and then put one of our kiddos, you know, on the towel and have the food there. And I would still do the spoon feeding thing. And of course you have to be careful with that. You want to use diligence and wisdom in how you do it, and be, precise, because as you have a spoonful of food, you can use your other hand to kind of as a placeholder and put kind of your very softly put your finger like on the side of their mouth so you know where it's going, right?
2: Uh-huh.
7: And then feed them. But even then, they're going to spit up and they're going to drop things, and that's again part of the process. But for me as a blind person, it was a lot easier. I could contain things a lot more easily if we were already on the floor, on a surface that I could kind of just, when we were done eating, I could just jump up, get them settled elsewhere, and then I could fold things up and wrap it up and keep things in good order. Because if I did it with them in the high chair, it would just be a horrific mess all over the place.
2: Really enjoyed Eric's thoughts and comments on how a dad handles some of these situations.
1: Yay, dads.
2: All right. Now we move into Briley. And Briley provides some awesome non-visual techniques on spoon feeding.
3: One of the techniques you can use initially when you're learning how to do it is to take your pointer finger on your non-dominant hand. Place it at the corner of the baby's mouth and then aim the spoon for that area. You know, you might make a mess the first few times. Guess what? Baby's eating is messy. Baby's eating
10: does.
3: Is messy for everybody.
10: Yep.
3: So don't, like, so many blind people, I think, have this idea that I'm not doing this right, quote unquote, because I cannot see. And if you talk to any parents, any first-time parents, all of these things are the issues for them, too. Eventually, they learn that the good stuff is on the spoon. And you hold it near them, and they go for it. Like baby birds, they head for that.
1: Yeah, I agree with her sentiment there. Eventually, the kids do find out that the good stuff is on the spoon.
2: Being able to help them find that, and then it helps them to be independent. And
1: yeah,
2: that's really what it's all about.
1: It makes your job easy. They're just on autopilot. You just take the spoon and hover it somewhere in their proximity, and
2: they're going to get it. They're going to get it.
1: Yeah. But I like this next clip we're going to play from Terry Rupp, because it talks about, you know, this whole experience, not just in the context of blindness, but how a lot of it is really just non-visual. It's about hands and voices.
11: Guiding, you know, using your hand to feel where the baby's mouth or feel where your child's mouth is and helping it get in there. And also verbal communication, telling your kids, open your mouth, say, aw,
2: yep.
11: Keep it interactive. And it also helped that I had a dog who cleaned up everything that went on the floor.
2: Yes. Yep.
11: And then it helps to keep your children more independent, because then they start to want to feed themselves, and they, you know, works on fine motor skills with picking up Cheerios and strawberries and all those finger foods. So I really think that being a blind parent has helped my kids learn to be more independent and more vocal, having great verbal communication skills. I have to say that.
1: I mean, I wholeheartedly agree with that sentiment. I think that my son Amari did because of the tools that I had to use to teach him, you know, not only just feeding, just life overall, did acquire a greater degree of independence much earlier than he would have if I was not a blind parent.
2: Absolutely, Anil. I completely agree. I have three kids. David is 20 and Mary-Kate is 18 and Emily is 15. And they're all so verbal and they all provide amazing examples and descriptions. And I'm pretty confident that's because they've been providing that information to me ever since they can talk. So maybe you're thinking, well, I'm not sure if spoon feeding is the way. I know that some people also would use bottles that were for more food that was a little more solid. And then Stacey Cervanka provides some other strategies if spoon feeding isn't your thing.
6: As far as solid foods, we did, especially with Leo, we did spoon feed him some baby cereal and small, you know, kind of baby food jars. But what we found worked the best with both kids was, number one, using baby food pouches, because those, you know, your kid, A, can feed themselves. They're kind of little pouches that your kid can squeeze. And they're a lot less mess than spoon feeding with a spoon. And we also did a lot of just finger foods, like little cut up pieces of fruit, cut up pieces of vegetables, cut up pieces of meat or cheese or hard boiled egg. And that way the baby could feed themselves independently, which we felt was good, because then the baby, you know, our thought is, why is it important that we spoon feed the baby? It's actually more important that the baby learn to feed him or herself. So our kids ate a lot of finger foods, and then as they grew old enough, you know, when they were like two-ish or whatever, and they were old enough to start, we began teaching them how to use a spoon. And they also, by that time, they had seen us all using spoons, and they understood how to do it. You know, it's messy at first, but I mean, they had an idea of what a spoon was. Like, they had seen Mommy and Daddy and Leo use a spoon, so she knows what it's for and kind of how to use it. So we, with Josephine, we did almost no spoon feeding. We really just went right to finger foods, just because, I mean, we just kind of felt like, why is it important that we spoon feed her right now? Like, it's probably better that she just feed herself.
1: I think this has been a really good podcast, chunk full of information around feeding. And I think that any blind parent listening to it is going to be able to take care of the challenge of feeding their child. But I think this next clip really sums it up really well, because it brings into focus all of the different strategies that we've talked about in simple terms. But it really builds on the real core of what we as blind parents use as our central motivating factor to be good parents, and that's just love. So I think you'll hear that in this particular clip.
10: Really, the way that I had to overcome it was just by practice and trial and error. You know, I was her mother, and I had no choice. I had to learn, and I had to figure out ways that would work. You know, she needed to be cared for, and it was my job to do that, and I was going to figure out ways, and we made some messes.
2: Right.
10: It was not the, you know, the cleanest or the smoothest at times, but I just worked at it and realized, you know, fairly quickly that I could do all of that. Feeding, just worked with her on how to hold the spoon and would feel her hands to know she was doing it correctly. And, you know, I helped. And if we spilled, you know, okay, well, that's what napkins and Clorox wipes are for. And we just clean up and keep going.
2: That was really a great perspective by Ashley Wayne. Really grateful for that. And this program today has been about feeding and nourishment. And I know that I have been nourished by so many people in the National Federation of the Blind, the blind parents who have shared their ideas and their strategies and their worries and their fears and their doubts and their successes.
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1: In Hollywood, diversity

But to some, the choice of the able-bodied Claflin is yet another example of the film industry limiting the roles actual disabled actors get to play. Diversity has been the talk of Hollywood, but for the most part, the conversation has centered mostly on race and gender. Some have brought in issues of sexuality, but many feel the discussion should expand to include the disabled. If you're going to discuss diversity, it has to be completely inclusive of the groups that really define diversity, not just a select group that is popular, said actor Danny Woodburn. It's popular to say LGBT groups, women, people of color define diversity. It's not so popular to say people with disability define diversity. But the reality is that disability puts the D in diversity. Hollywood has long received criticism over its lack of diverse representations of people in front of and behind the camera. The most recent critique came earlier this year when the Film Academy announced an all-white slate of acting nominees for the second year in a row. The hashtag, #OscarsSoWhite, created by April Rain, immediately trended on social media. In an interview with The Times, Rain verbalized her stance on what she called the erasure of marginalized communities and posited a definition of diversity that included differently abled people. Most of the advocacy thus far, however, has centered on women, people of color, and lesbian, gay, bisexual, and transgender people. Even when the Film Academy president, Cheryl Boone Isaacs, announced the organization's commitment to diversity post-Oscars-So-White, only women and people of color were singled out. Additionally, The Times list of 100 people who could help broaden diversity in the Academy and in Hollywood was focused on race, gender, and sexuality. To Woodburn, Jingle All the Way, Seinfeld, and Teenage Mutant Ninja Turtles, who as a little person counts himself as a person with a disability, such an exclusion puts forth dangerous rhetoric that ignores a significant group of people. According to the U.S. Census, about 19% of the population identifies as differently abled. That's 56.7 million people. Their conditions range from intellectual disabilities such as Down syndrome to physical disabilities such as paralyzation or cerebral palsy. Other sensory perceptions could be affected, such as those with autism, blindness, or hearing loss. A 2012 census report noted that this community has a lower likelihood of being employed and a higher likelihood of experiencing persistent poverty. As such, any diversity conversation that doesn't make room for disabled people is dangerous, Woodburn said, considering the economic and policy-oriented ramifications. One way policy is affected by such exclusion can be seen in New York, where the Writers Guild of America East has endorsed and lobbied for modifications to the Empire State Film Production Tax Credit to include television writers and directors who are women or people of color. Woodburn, as vice chair of SAG-AFTRA's Performers with Disabilities Committee, is working to get disability added to the potential list of supported diversity. It's that same separate but equal phraseology of the 1960s, that it's not your turn yet, he said. It gets my ire up. It gets me activated. Gail Williamson, a talent agent at Kazarian, Measures, Ruskin & Associates, has been advocating on behalf of the differently abled for more than 20 years. With 120 disabled clients on her roster, she believes a number of them could have easily taken on the Me Before You role. We refer to it as Crip Face, as in blackface or painting Italians to look like American Indians, said Williamson. We're hoping in the future that these films would hold up more if they indeed had an actor with a disability. Preempting retorts that disabled people don't have the talent, training, or experience necessary to take on major roles, a similar refrain used to justify inadequate representations of women, people of color, and LGBT folk, Williamson, whose son is an actor with Down syndrome, echoed the words of winner Viola Davis's speech at the 2015 Primetime Emmys about just needing the opportunity. We've got them waiting, people who are trained, have done their homework, and have credits. But they won't open up the doors for them, Williamson said. But my guys are never going to be able to come into the room with the experience that these other guys have because it's not awarded to them. Someone is going to have to see it in them. Marley Matlin, who as a deaf actress was cast as the lead in 1986's Children of a Lesser God, won an Oscar and instantly became a star for the role, her first credited gig ever. As for people the industry should be paying attention to, Williamson and other community advocates highlight Ali Stroker, Broadway's Spring Awakening, Faking It, Jamie Brewer, American Horror Story, J. Lewis Mills, Heartbeat, The Tribe, and Robert David Hall, the CSI franchise, among others. But as Adam Moore, SAG-AFTRA's National Director of Equal Employment Opportunity and Diversity, added, not only do they not have the opportunity for anything that is specifically written about

0: bracket, disabled people, close bracket. But when, bracket, the story does have disabled characters, close bracket, they don't get the chance to even compete for those jobs more than half of the time. Moore likened the situation to casting experiences of people of color where roles are slated for whites unless otherwise stated. It also means non-disabled unless otherwise labeled, he said. Bracket, disabled people, close bracket, are excluded almost from the beginning because stories aren't being thought of to be told in these ways. Furthermore, Moore cautioned, the experience can be doubly or triply oppressive for those living at the intersections of other identities disadvantaged in the industry, such as a disabled woman of color. But this is why disabled people need to be included in the industry's definitions of diversity, Woodburn said. They too should be able to see themselves reflected in society's cultural productions. I don't want disabled people to be a footnote in this discussion, he said.
1: Letting the world know that blindness is not the characteristic that holds us back. We're NFBRN, the National Federation of the Blind Radio Network.
2: A Better Way by Kevin Worley. A photo appears at this point, the caption, Kevin Worley. From the editor. Traditionally, the Business Enterprise Program, operating under the Randolph-Shepard Act, has been lucrative for blind people interested in managing everything from convenience stores to full-service cafeterias. Created in 1936 and expanded in the 1974 amendments in an attempt to reduce the high unemployment rate among the blind, the Act established a priority for blind people to sell on federal property. Contracts for facilities go through the State Licensing Agency, SLA, which is the rehabilitation agency for the blind of the state. The special relationship between the blind manager and the state agency creates tensions not normally found in most business arrangements. Since the contract is negotiated with a governmental agency, what role should it play in the day-to-day affairs of the facility, and what latitude should be given to the manager? If the state agency has contracted for what it considers a lucrative facility, how many managers can it reasonably assign? Does assigning more than one manager to a facility constitute a decision on the part of the state agency to limit how much blind people are entitled to make? These arguments, while important to those involved in them, tend to obscure the real crisis now faced by blind managers and state licensing agencies. Facilities that have traditionally been awarded to blind people as a result of the priority given under the Randolph-Shepard Act are being sought increasingly by other government programs to expand employment of the handicapped and by fast food chains. What appears below is a wake-up call to all blind entrepreneurs who work in this program to practice the innovation that successful companies are using in the 21st century. The following speech was delivered on June 11, 2010, by Kevin Worley, then president of the National Association of Blind Merchants, to the National Randolph-Shepard Training and Leadership Conference, a collaborative effort sponsored by the National Association of Blind Merchants, the Rehabilitation Services Administration, George Washington University, and the National Council of State Agencies for the Blind. This is what he said. The most important form of leadership is not reactive, but creative. It examines conditions as they exist and examines what may be possible if energy and resources can only be focused. Dr. Mark Maurer, The Continuity of Leadership. Special Assistant Dale, Commissioner Rutledge, Dr. Finch, Suzanne Mitchell, Terry Smith, members of the Planning Committee, honored guests, colleagues, and friends. I believe in a better way. Here we are in the second decade of the 21st century at a conference of the principal leadership in Randolph-Shepard. We are here for networking, for learning, and for frank discussion of where we are and where we are going as a program and a community. We work in a program that has been very good to many of us. It is important to recognize that truth. It's also important to recognize the ever-growing liabilities of a system conceived many years ago, a system rapidly becoming outmoded and obsolete. It is time for a better way. Anytime I begin my musings for modernization, some of my friends and colleagues get nervous. After all, no one likes change. Most of us are risk-averse. But the challenges we now face are numerous and insidious and call us to action. It is time we exercise that most important form of leadership to maximize our vocational potential and to become entrepreneurs. The dictionary defines entrepreneur as 1. A person who organizes and manages any enterprise, especially a business, usually with considerable initiative and risk. And 2. An employer of productive labor, contractor. I've told this little story before. I was once invited to a state meeting of blind vendors. I was dismayed by what I observed. The group seemed to exchange no zest, no passion, and no real information, just no exuberance for business. So I asked this old boy, "What do you think your biggest problem is here?" ignorance or apathy. He said, I don't know and I don't care. Okay, that's a little joke, but not far off the mark. We simply must evolve or face extinction. The second definition under dinosaur in the Random House Dictionary is something that is unwieldy in size, anachronistically outmoded, or unable to adapt to change. Example, the old steel mill was a dinosaur that cost the company millions to operate. Sound familiar? We must change and modernize to build a better way. We must have some guiding principles upon which to construct our better way. I would suggest the following. Create jobs for the blind. Protect Randolph Shepard. Develop entrepreneurship. Cultivate respect, dignity, and independence. Strive for a measure of security. Bring a passion for self-employment. Act with enlightened self-interest. Be committed to the principle of service to others. Invest ourselves in the creation of jobs that allow us the ability to earn a good living for our families and to hold our heads high with pride, purpose, and promise. Recently, at what I will call the Acme Commission for the Blind, the director had grown frustrated with the dysfunction in the program, understandably so. The director announced a basic outline for a legislative initiative. The vendors believed they hadn't been included appropriately at the earliest point in the director's development of the proposal, what I would call the whiteboard stage. The vendors felt strongly that their livelihoods were threatened. They reacted. The director reacted. The commission board reacted. The consumer organizations reacted. The attorney general reacted. The attorney general explained that active participation meant that the Acme Commission had only to advise the vendor committee before a decision was implemented. I looked at the ideas contained in the director's early draft. I concluded that they had a basis for discussion. In my view, two important elements were missing in the director's early draft. One was security. We cannot have dramatic transformation without transition, and this plan, while innovative, could have endangered the jobs of over half of the Acme vendors in less than 18 months. Second, the beginning of any reform discussion must include stakeholders. Do not seek our advice after the fact. Would you appreciate blind vendors beginning to redefine your job and then seeking your advice? Why not come to the committee and say, we need to work together for reform and start the process together? By the way, as all of this razzle-dazzle was happening, how many jobs were created? How many businesses opened? How many blind people maximized their vocational potential? How many were trained and empowered to provide best customer service? In Kuz's and Posner's primer, The Leadership Challenge, they detail 5 best practices of management. 1. Model the way. 2. Inspire a shared vision. 3. Challenge the process. 4. Enable team members to act. And 5. Encourage the heart. Let's contrast the lack of collaboration we found in the Acme Commission story with a different model. Let's call this one the Mile High Commission for the Blind. Over the past 3 years, the elected committee and agency management have pledged themselves to real partnership. Every bit of financial data is shared with the elected committee. The committee is empowered to ask probing questions and does so respectfully. The agency expects blind vendors to go to on-site visits and evaluate possible new opportunities. It is the norm, not the exception, for agency staff to copy the committee on correspondence between agencies. Brainstorming takes place in a non-judgmental environment. There is a mentoring program. Vending commissions have doubled. New locations have come online. At least a half dozen new vendors have come into the program. And the culture is professional and collegial. I'm told that in spite of bureaucracy, agency staff enjoy coming to work, and blind entrepreneurs believe they have a committed ally. But they say it can't be done. The fact is that most successful states are doing it. They are modeling a better way. Collaboration brings positive results. Subjugation brings denial of opportunity. But even in the best circumstances, in which the blind vendors and the state agency work from the same page, we are increasingly blocked in our valiant attempt to gain ground, create jobs, maximize potential, procure permits and contracts, and ensure enforcement of the Randolph-Shepard statute. All too often, it seems we're just late to the party. Mostly, I have come to believe that it's no one's fault. I suggest that the construct of the 1974 amendments, though revolutionary for the time, has simply not been able to keep pace with the miraculous changes in society. We no longer live in the world of the 74 amendments, the world of the 55-cent gallon of gas, the rotary dial telephone, or the 8-track tape. We live in the world of Google, Twitter, the iPad, Facebook, and fast food on every corner. 36 years and we are fighting for an ever-shrinking segment of government concessions. Recently, a fellow called my office from a federal agency. He said, I'm looking over this MOU, Memorandum of Understanding, with a state agency. It says, semi-wet stand. Can Can you tell me what that means? Alas, I could not. Semi-wet? What? Is it in a swamp, or perhaps one of our many facilities, in the basement, under the stairs, beneath the leaky pipe in the ceiling, across from the men's room, down the hall from the linen closet? And we wonder why we lose the marketing battle. But we have a priority. Really? What we have is jargon and acronyms. We have designated state licensing agency, nominee, guidelines, policies, rules, and regulations. We have elected committees of blind vendors. We have the mini Randolph-Shepard Act. We have the squishy and nebulous active participation. We have the Kennelly Amendments, locations, satellites, third party, and income sharing. We have set-aside and the administrative fee. We have business consultants, specialists, promotional agents, and supervisors. We have fair minimum return. We have NABM and RSVA. We have the BEA, the ACB, the NFB, the NCSAB, the SLA, GSA, RSA, AEIOU, and the EIEIO. Just seeing if you were paying attention. We have snack bars, vending banks, facilities, vending routes, vending stands, blind stands, roadside rest areas, cafes, convenience stores, cafeterias, dining facilities, dry stands, and, I guess, semi-wet stands. But where is our Big Mac? Where is our Think Outside the Bun? Our Mm-mm Toasty? Where is our Eatin' Good in the Neighborhood? Or our Finger Lickin' Good? If America runs on Duncan, Randolph-Shepard runs on conflict, controversy, and complexity, a lack of uniform standards, and, all too often, low expectations. I've served as president of the National Association of Blind Merchants for a decade, and it takes me 20 minutes to explain our program to a potential customer. I bet it does not take Burger King, Quiznos, Starbucks, Compass, or Sodexo that long to market what they offer. They all have high-priced, well-connected people to sell their value proposition. They all do business on federal property, never mind the law. It is a law which, as envisioned by the farmers, should not let food courts on federal property operate entirely without us. It should prevent the United States Postal Service from awarding a contract to control its vending to a private sector company. It should not have allowed our priority to become so warped, watered down, and weakened, so porous that Ability One and transnational corporations can steal our jobs. That's exactly what is happening. Armed with our priority, we fight the uphill battle against well-funded corporate competitors. We are encumbered by bureaucrats who are complacent and often complicit. We react, but we do not change. We posture, we arbitrate, we litigate, and occasionally we demonstrate. In the 1980s, when Burger King and GSA cozied up, we picketed. That held them off for a time. We take a step forward and a step and a half back. We have been able to stop some intrusion and a total collapse, but we have paid a high cost. We have often been complacent and have acted as if we were entitled. We have been reactive, played the victim, and acted out of emotion rather than with intellect and imagination. Warren Buffett says, if you cannot control your emotion, you can't control your money. We have a program of vast complexity. The irony is that, with all of its terms, its definitions, and its multiplicity, the program channels every blind person who might benefit from a social program, private enterprise interface, into a single stream, the narrow box of food service and vending. So, if you want to be a blind entrepreneur but have no interest in or affinity for burgers, Snickers, or Fritos, good luck. As Buddy Hackett once quipped, when I was a child, my family's menu consisted of two choices, take it or leave it. Others in our nation who are considered socially or economically disadvantaged are eligible to receive assistance, guidance, and preference for a vast array of procurement opportunities. Not the blind. The Javits-Wagner-O'Day Ability One program has its own jargon and complexity, but they have evolved, changed, and adapted. Once a broom shop for the blind, Wagner-O'Day is now a manufacturing and service-providing juggernaut. It has tentacles throughout the federal government and in the private sector. It has at least 11,000 goods and services on the federal procurement list, and it wants more. It employs thousands of blind and disabled people, many still at sub-minimum wage. It has hundreds of highly paid, mostly non-disabled managers and agents to represent it, and we spend our time trying to reach a common definition for active participation, or try to determine what should be included in an RS-15 report. In no way do I mean these comments to disparage or show a lack of respect to those visionaries who came before us, or to those who work hard to protect what we have. More than 36 years ago, those who came before us thought outside the lobby stand. They thought outside of the old blind feudal system, replete with its limits and condescension. They imagined a bigger, better, more vibrant, empowering Randolph-Shepard for the future. It's time that we dream up a bigger, better, bolder program that meets the needs of today and the next generation. We can let the blind of 2046 worry about the next transformation. Joe Shaw, Katriana McDonald, and Jesse Hartle will still be around to lead that mid-century modernization. We now have a choice. We can be whiners or winners, outraged or enriched, victims or victorious. It's really up to us. Earlier, I made mention of Google. When I imagine a 21st century platform upon which blind entrepreneurs can flourish, I think, what would Google do? In his excellent book, Howard Jarvis says, Google is about creating and managing abundance rather than controlling scarcity. We continue to fight for crumbs, but, as Dr. Phil might ask, and how's that working out for you? We can innovate, take some risk, and think outside the vending machine. We can construct an expanded business development model. We would do well to adopt the Google worldview. Consider the numbers of vendors in 1975, 3,810. Vendors in 1985, 3,689. Vendors in 1995, 3,510. And vendors in 2008, 2,400. I recognize that a number of factors bear on this trend. Nevertheless, it is clearly a downward trend. Consider this. 22 arbitration cases are in progress, 17 vendor versus LSA and 5 SLA versus federal property management agencies. If we can't come to a recognition that we are in crisis, we will become like the proverbial dinosaur. In The Assimilation of Crisis, Dr. Mark Maurer says, when the crisis occurs, do not lose heart. Face the uncertainty and press forward until what we have considered in our wildest imaginings comes true. Dream, have faith, build, and share the spirit. I certainly do not have all of the answers, nor am I responsible for every imagining. I do, however, have my ideas and my imaginings. I have great passion to take up the task of brainstorming with all of you. I implore each and every one of you to dream bigger dreams, accept the challenge of crisis, and envision a better way. Martin Luther King, in his I Have a Dream speech, said, "Vision is the force that invites the future." We can model a better way when agency partners allow blind vendors an equal place at the table, when blind vendors move beyond the petty and the notion that we are aggrieved, when we recognize the many staff members who give it their very best every day and bring honor to what they do, when RSVA and NABM can put away ancient rivalries and work for common benefit, when we can applaud the BEA chaired masterfully by Terry Smith for modeling a way forward. When we can do these things, we are finding a better way. With this as a start, we can inspire a shared vision for a transformed, modern, 21st century business development program for the blind and go far beyond. We can establish a new construct to encourage and facilitate jobs for the blind through entrepreneurship. As a community, we can consider the needs of others with disabilities as a part of our discussion without feelings of insecurity or fear. We can challenge the process through effective advocacy, both individually and collectively, and do it in a better way. More focused, less fractious. More collaborative, less confrontational. More strategic, less shrill. We must enable team members to act. We must not be naive. Some will oppose anything new. Some competitors and bureaucrats will be wed to the status quo. Einstein said, "Great spirits have always found a violent opposition from mediocre minds." It is not enough to take only the steps to avoid extinction. We must leap into a tomorrow of possibilities. If we are truly to be successful, we must encourage the heart. For all of this must be about heart, respect for one another, honor, integrity, compassion, and yes, love. Coretta Scott King said, "The greatness of a community is most accurately measured by the compassionate actions of its members, a heart of grace and a soul generated by love." My friends and colleagues, we can do this. We can dream up the kind of model we want to empower the blind for greater inclusion in society and greater economic freedom. Emerson said, "Do the thing and you will have the power." But the goal cannot be some far-off abstraction that one loosely dreams and procrastinates about. It must be a sharp goad for intense activity and applied effort. For us to make immediate, sustainable progress, we must act before we become irrelevant, before we become insignificant, and before, like the dinosaur, we become extinct. We must unite in common cause to dream, to plan, to anticipate, to include, to cultivate, and to care. I submit that we have the intellect, the spirit, and the power to bring about a better way without destroying the opportunities we now enjoy. If we are to make a better way, if we are to make a real difference, it will take the work, the will, and the wisdom of each and every one of us to believe in that better way. So this is our time. This is our mandate. This is our call to action.
1: Proudly raising expectations. Because low expectations create obstacles between blind people and our dreams. NFBRN, the National Federation of the Blind, Radio Network.

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1: Hello, listeners. Welcome to the Blind Parents Connection. This is Anil Lewis, and I'm here with
2: David Dino Terrence.
1: We're here talking about all of the things that make blind parents capable of being really good parents to their children. Being two blind dads, showing the world how blind people can be capable parents. Of course, we're doing that with the assistance of many of our members throughout the National Federation of the Blind through interviews that David conducted over many, many months. And we're going to be sharing with you today. But before we get into the podcast, let me again express our sincere appreciation to the Gibney Foundation, without whom support we would not be able to conduct the podcast. And again, the Gibney Foundation is a family foundation, and we in the National Federation of the Blind consider ourselves a family. So it's a very good win-win. Today we're talking about doing household chores and cooking and cleaning, etc.
2: Got some great interviews with parents talking about the different chores and strategies and techniques that they use to educate and inform their kids to help them to be the best they can be. And we know that kids are more successful when they do chores. So this is going to be a really exciting program.
1: I know as a kid, I didn't think I'd be more successful because I do chores. The interesting piece that I find is most people, of course, think that blind people should be taken care of, that we're the beneficiaries of everyone else's goodwill. So it's really interesting looking at society's expectations for the blind person to actually be responsible for the things we're talking about today. So I know that this will probably be enlightening, not only for our listeners that are blind parents, but also just the general society who may have low expectations about our capacity to be fully participating members in society and taking care of the fundamental responsibilities of cooking and cleaning for a household.
2: Why don't we just jump into it, Anil? We've got some great interviews to listen to.
1: Yeah, I know we're talking about those three key components up in the front about the attitudes and the expectations and the necessary for training. So let's listen to the first interview from Micah.
3: The first most important thing is having a positive attitude about your blindness and, you know, knowing who you are and knowing that your blindness is not the factor, you know, that will determine whether you're successful as a parent or as anything you want to be in your life. You know, certainly blindness plays a piece of it, but it's not the determining factor. So that's the mindset.
2: Anil, I think back to Dr. Jernigan, one of his old speeches, philosophy bakes no bread. Without philosophy, no bread would be baked. And certainly having a positive philosophy about who you are and knowing it's respectable to be blind, that's a great starting point. Our next piece, Anil, is Hilda, and she's talks about her parents and high expectations. I love the thought that no one will rise to a low expectation, and even though Hilda was blind, her parents had some high expectations for her. Let's give that a listen.
4: My parents did not know, and they still don't know any English. For some reason, they've been living here for many, many years, and they haven't learned the language. They understand some of it, but they're not able to speak it, so when I was born and they found out that I was blind, you know, it was a shock to them because no one in my family is blind. I'm the first person to be blind in this family. And getting the information, access to the information, was extremely hard for them. Fortunately, they always encountered social workers and counselors who did a great job of guiding them. And the number one advice that they got is treat her like you would treat your other son, because I had one other brother at that time. And that's what my parents did, especially my mother. My parents got divorced when I was 9 years old, so my mother has always had that attitude of expecting the same or more from me than my brothers.
1: I love it that both the previous interviews highlight the positive attitude that's necessary and the high expectations that are necessary. And all that kind of emerges when you get the proper training. And I think that Lakeisha in the next segment really talks about how important training is with respect to adopting that internal fortitude to move forward with accepting these fundamental responsibilities.
5: I was fortunate to have training at the Louisiana Center for the Blind. And while there, I learned how to clean. I learned how to cook. And so at the time, I wasn't a mom, so I was, you know, learning how to cook and how to clean for myself and how to wash laundry. But it helped me when I became a mom because I know what things not to do or what things that I need to do in order to cook safely. And I know how to make sure a surface is clean by rubbing my hand across the surface to make sure there isn't anything on it. And I know how to separate my clothes by colors if I need to create different piles for laundry. So going to training actually helped me a lot because before training, I was cleaning and I was cooking, but I wasn't doing it non-visually. I do have some vision, very little vision, but I wasn't cleaning and cooking non-visually. And so when I went to training, I learned how to cook without looking down at the pot to make sure like the hamburger meat isn't sink anymore. I learned how to feel the texture of the meat to make sure it was completely done. I learned how to, like I said, run my hands across the surface to make sure there weren't any specks of dirt. And I learned how to wash. I label my washer and my dryer to make sure that they're on the right setting. I use tactile dots to make sure that I have them on the correct setting, to make sure that they're clean and that they're dried correctly. So training was a big part of my independence.
2: Three really great thoughts by Micah, by Hilda, and by Lakeisha. Having a positive philosophy will help us in all the areas of our life. And now we're going to move on to Patty, who's going to share some ideas about the importance of being organized. Let's give that a listen.
6: You've got to have a system for labeling things. I used a couple of different ones. I would use Braille or IMO tape with that. I mean, you need somehow that you can, whether it's labeling food containers, whether it's labeling medicines, whether it's trying to figure out, you know, what clothes are where, you need some system for labeling. And I think you really have to have somebody that you can call and ask these questions of. I mean, I love the fact that we're doing these podcasts because, you know, new parents are always scared, but new parents who need to also learn non-visual techniques, they're not going to usually learn them from their mom or their dad. They're going to have to learn them from another blind person. I mean, I can't stress enough that you really need to think through how you're physically going to do stuff.
1: Patty stressed the reason that we're doing the podcast is the best way to learn how to do things non-visually is to learn from individuals who've done it non-visually. And I think that the Blind Parents Connection is really doing a good job of educating blind parents on the tools and strategies they need in order to be successful blind parents.
2: We could have philosophy and we can have high expectations. It's crucial that we have great mentors. And that's what I found in the National Federation of the Blind is people who their hindsight could be my foresight. I want to go where they've been and help me understand how they were able to overcome some of those challenging barriers and be successful.
1: And just like some of the other areas that we've talked about, demonstrating how blind people can be good parents, it's a mix between that fundamental skill set that blind people need to possess and the use of technology. And I think Briley starts us down that path of talking about the way that Braille and technology complement one another.
7: First, I'm not naturally super organized person. I think people have, sometimes sighted people have the perception that you have to be more organized when you're blind so you don't lose things. And I have found that I, as a person with an artist personality, and I don't tend to be naturally the most organized person. If my mother is listening, she would definitely agree with that statement. Which, even though I'm 32 years old, she still enjoys reminding me of when she visits. But that's fine because I love her very much. She's a good mom. But yeah, I did not get that gene. I did not inherit the organization gene. But some tips that do help are Braille is super important, particularly, you know, when in my kitchen, my spices are labeled and I use Braille in that sort of context. Or medicines, I Braille label also. I use a lot of apps on my phone. I have an iPhone.
8: Sure.
7: That has a built-in screen reader called VoiceOver. So I use that quite a bit. So Seeing AI. I don't always get around to Braille labeling things when I should. And so I often will use Seeing AI, which is a free app, to help identify things like a spice if I forget what it is, to identify money, sometimes products because the barcode scanner is relatively decent, so I'll use that. I also have Aira, which is a visual interpreter service that you pay for. And so I do find myself using that quite a bit to maybe organize mail or read directions on a package. Sometimes it's faster and a little bit more efficient. If I forget what color something is or what graphic is on one of my son's t-shirts, but I'll use Ira for that.
2: Well, Briley shared some great ideas and some techniques there that she uses. Moving on, Anil, to our next segment, we talk to Micah, and she shares some really important thoughts on being organized. Let's give that a listen.
3: my wife would laugh, but I do think being organized is important. I'm not the most organized person in the whole world. I should be better about that, but definitely knowing where the important things are, our medicine cabinet is probably the thing that is the most organized in our house, because that's important. Making sure that, you know, I know where everything is in the baby's room. I help set up the baby's room. You know, I didn't want to not know where diapers were, or not know where the syringe was, or not know where the thermometer is, or whatever. So making sure that you as a blind parent, especially if your partner is sighted, you're playing an active role in organizing things and putting things where they go. And I think encouraging your kids to do that as much as possible is great too. I find Braille to be useful. And I'll say I'm a person that didn't learn Braille as a young kid. I didn't learn it till middle school. I didn't learn it in high school, so I'm not the fastest Braille reader out there, but I still use it for labeling and for getting information, and it's very useful. I do also have some vision, so I just say that to say that just because you have vision doesn't mean you shouldn't read Braille.
1: Again, she's highlighting how important Braille is, that fundamental skill of literacy is for blind individuals to really take responsibility for our jobs and our tasks. I find it interesting, though, that each and every one of the last three interviewees talked about how they're not organized. And I know that it's a common misconception that blind people are very organized. So having everything in this place is important. But there are tools that you can use to make sure that you, even though you're not organized, can still appear organized.
2: People would say, oh, you must remember where everything is. And I try to remember where I put things, you know, like goes with like. We try to put like things together, but staying organized. But, you know, people move things. So what are some of the techniques that we can use, you know, Braille labels or apps on our phone to make sure that we're opening the right can or box, or administering the right medicine, or opening the right document?
1: Yep. And part of being organized is knowing when to get things done and when things occur. And Eric shares a really interesting strategy about syncing calendars with the rest of his family.
2: Oh, let's give that a listen. Good tip.
8: It can really be daunting at times for any family. In fact, my wife, Crystal, she's just a wonderful person. She's been putting up with me now for over 17 years, and that alone is something.
9: Yeah.
8: But she keeps, with the power of iOS and Outlook and these things, she keeps a calendar. So, of course, we each have our respective work calendars on our devices, but we also have a family calendar. And thank goodness that she keeps up with this. And I would encourage folks to use that to stay organized, because they're just, especially as your kids get into more events, and even for folks who are expecting, just keeping track of medical appointments. And then as your child is arrives on the scene, keeping track of need for shots or picking up meds or any number of things. Staying organized is so crucial, and knowing what's coming so that it doesn't ambush you. So again, I use those apps and other apps quite a bit. I talked about the use of messaging apps to plan rides and play dates. My kids don't really have play dates anymore, but birthday parties or different other school or civic functions. And so I use that quite a bit. I use low-tech solutions as well. Sometimes hard copy Braille is preferred, whether it be for labeling things. I have labels on file folders. And one piece of advice that a lot of folks don't think about, if you have hanging file folders, you put the Braille on upside down so that as you're reading it, you read from above, and so you read it in that way. And so I use Braille to label different things around the house. The organizing tools, I have a specific system that works for me. The flathead screwdrivers and the Phillips head screwdrivers and the different types of wrenches and pliers, et cetera, that I have in my collection. In my arsenal, if you will, I have organized in a way that works for me. Again, that organization system might not work for anybody else, but it works for me. Technology is not the end-all be-all in terms of making every difficulty go away, but what it does allow for is to be paired with your problem-solving ability and your adaptability to make things happen.
1: I love the point that Eric makes about what works for him may not work for everyone else. And I think that's one of the keys. You have to customize your solutions, right, to find a way that works for you and that works successfully.
2: Someone, you know, gave me a tip one time, you know, for Braille is, you know, sighted people use little bullets or dots to help them or stay organized on a page. And I use Dots 3-6 to create little bullets on a page to help me, you know, get organized and things like that. So it just other techniques and strategies that can help you stay organized is it's a little thing that can make a big difference.
1: Yeah. And Ashley shares some customized strategies that she uses for being organized.
3: Keeping items on the, you know, organized by category in the pantry. And obviously cans and boxes feel very different. So, you know, there's a way to know as well. If I'm opening a box of something, it's pretty safe to say that it's not, you know, canned carrots. There's lots of ways to label cans or boxes. You know, there's Braille labelers. There's the barcode scanner apps. So there's multiple ways. And I'll be honest, at times my husband is sighted, so I have frankly just asked him.
1: So David, once you've implemented all the strategies to make sure your kitchen's all organized and labeled and everything, now it's time to get down and do some cooking.
2: Oh, I love to cook and I love to eat, Anil.
1: Oh, I love both too. Yep. I didn't realize I loved to cook until I actually got some training and learned the non-visual skills that really allowed me to do it. And it became fun.
2: People always wonder, Anil, how do you know that the food is cooked and how do you know it's safe? And so there's some great ideas and great strategies we're excited to share.
1: Well, let's start with Lisa Maria and her picky eaters.
9: I've always loved cooking, so cooking was not a problem for me. If anything, the challenge is getting your kids to eat whatever it is you cook. And they were a lot more into eating whatever mom put in front of them as babies. Now they're a lot more pickier. So the challenge is trying to feed a 2, a 4, and an 8-year-old something that they all would like to eat.
2: We know it's challenging to cook for a 2-year-old, a 4-year-old, and an 8-year-old. But Louise, you know, she's not afraid to try different things, Anil, and that's really important. You know, we can't always eat microwave stuff, or we can't always be just getting takeout or things like
1: that. We can't?
2: Well, we can. It's just real expensive, and it's not always good for us.
1: Yeah, I guess.
2: So, well, you don't sound very convinced, but take her advice, Anil. Maybe you try some different things.
10: Well, my family will tell you that I'm not the greatest cook in the world, but I'm not afraid to whip up some dinner, be it of any description. We have a few family favorites, but yeah, I think part of it is just not being afraid to try. Getting some, you know, I use JAWS on my computer, and I often look up recipes there, and try to learn what I can about cooking and then just doing a little experimentation, asking friends what they're cooking for dinner. And, you know, there are some alternative techniques, but for the most part, cooking is cooking.
1: I love that. Cooking is cooking. But her advice is the best advice. You know, don't be afraid. You know, and I love the fact that she has this readily assembled group of beta testers, meaning her family, to test her latest and greatest creation. But that's really good. Don't be afraid. Try new things and learn from other blind individuals. And she talked about the non-visual techniques. And I think that the next couple of interviews really highlight a lot of those non-visual techniques that blind people use in order to cook.
2: Ashley has some good ideas for us. Let's give that a listen.
3: You can tell a lot about food just by what you feel through the wooden spoon or through the spatula. If you're mixing, the texture is going to change as you're mixing and consistency is going to change.
1: And next, Patty offers some examples of non-visual skills that she uses to cook.
6: Well, let me confess one thing. I'm not the best cook in the family. My husband.
11: Okay.
6: Right. I do most of the cooking now because I work from home. But there are lots of techniques you can use. I mean, you know, keep your hands clean. Sometimes you, depending on what it is, you can get texture. You know, if you're making some cornbread, stick a fork in the middle, and if it comes out gooey, then it's probably not done. When you're cooking eggs, not to touch the egg, but when you flip it or you stir it, you can tell if it's done. Some things you can smell when they're done. And there's always, you know, they're talking meat thermometers. I have not generally used those, but there are lots of cooking aids that people can look into.
2: Very good. Keeping your hands clean, very good advice. But Melissa, she really shares something that I really like. It's you can't be afraid to, you know, get your hands in there and to get your hands dirty. You've got to make sure your hands are clean, but you can't be afraid to get them dirty either. Let's see what Melissa's got to say. She's always got good advice.
12: Cooking is such a great
11: exercise for kids, and getting your kids involved with cooking is wonderful if they enjoy that. And yeah, counting and measuring and even just having your kids playing with pots and pans or things, you know, and pretending to cook is great. As far as how blind people do it, we use our hands a lot. Again, we wash them a lot and we use them a lot. And you can tell, for example, when meat is cooked, because even if it's very hot, you can tap on it with your fingertips quickly. And you can tell a lot just from tapping on it. You know, the texture of meat changes as it cooks. And you can tell whether it's, you know, ready or whether you need a little bit more time with it. If you're frying something, it sizzles differently when it's raw than when it is getting done, getting close. And of course, it smells different. I mean, you can certainly use that as well, particularly when you're frying, you know, meat, hamburger, ground turkey, whatever it is that you fry. Measuring, you know, you have to make sure that the cup is full, that it's all the way filled to the top. Cookbooks, I have Braille cookbooks, Braille recipes. I Braille a lot of the ingredients in the kitchen. Gosh, I mean, I don't know. It's just, I guess, batter and things. You know, if I have a question about whether it's mixed, I'll feel it and make sure that it feels mixed. If there's flour or something that still needs to be mixed in, you can tell that just by touching it.
2: Some really good ideas there. One of my first jobs, I worked in a bakery, and I learned that a lot of...
1: Did you wash your hands?
2: I always washed my hands.
1: Good.
2: And one of the things we learned was, you know, a lot of things were told by touch. And even the bread man, you know, he taught me how to make bread. And, you know, and the consistency's got to feel like this. And if it doesn't feel like this, you've got to add a little more oil.
1: Mm-hmm.
2: If it doesn't feel like this. And so using touch is certainly a strategy that great cooks use.
1: Yeah, and I love the way you're highlighting that it's not just a non-visual thing. We have five senses, right? And it's just amazing how people who are really good at what they do, whether sighted or not, are going to use all five of those senses to the best of their ability to perfect what they're doing. So I agree with you. People who are sighted, my grandmother, she could see, she used a lot around how things smelled and how things felt and how they tasted and how it sounded. I love Melissa saying it sizzles differently.
2: Yes.
1: She's right. So I think that you're absolutely right. The skills we're using are not necessarily just substitute skills. They're the alternative skills, but everybody uses them if they're doing their job well. We have several other interviews that kind of highlight various techniques that individuals use to cook as well. Let's hear from Hilda.
12: I guess in the kitchen, I use all of my senses, obviously with very clean hands and, you know, making sure. First, I try to have everything ready for me before I start cooking. I need to know exactly what I'm doing. I get, you know, all of the food, everything I need out on the counter. And once I'm starting to cook, I use my sense of smell. Usually you can tell by the smell, obviously, if it's burnt because it's overdone. With the spoon, usually I'm always feeling around the pan, making sure everything is well done, and tasting it. Obviously, I taste it before I even put it on my child's plate.
2: Anil, I liked Hilda's thought, right? Hope is not a strategy, right? She had a plan. She plans out what she has to, the ingredients she's going to use, and she knows where things are going to be. And that just makes the whole cooking process go a lot smoother and simpler for everyone involved when you have a plan.
1: Yeah, yeah. But I love that whole strategy that everybody who's learning how to cook has learned, that when it's burnt, it's probably overdone.
2: Yeah, it's done.
1: Yeah, so yeah. That's a good way of framing your beginning and your end. But then we have some really simple strategies from this next gourmet chef. Sean talks about cooking for his daughter.
13: I can explain to them how I prepare my daughter's food, right?
2: Mm-hmm.
13: You know, my daughter loves hot dogs, right?
2: Mm-hmm.
13: And she loves not just, she wants her the hot dogs cut up a certain way,
2: uh-huh.
13: right? And so I quickly use a good old knife and I slice the hot dogs.
1: Don't underestimate the gourmet quality of Beanie Weenies. I'm just letting you guys know that that's what I grew up on. It takes a gourmet skill set to prepare those properly.
2: And look how good you turned out.
1: Well, that's what I'm saying, David.
2: Yeah,
1: Thank you very much.
2: Captain Obvious here.
1: Yeah, but there are some cooks out there who can cook more than just hot dogs, and they're pretty darn good at it, too.
2: Anil, Dr. Bell is just an amazing I don't think you can call him a cook. You might have to call him a chef. And he really enjoys cooking for his family. And I think, listen to this, it might be one of the best compliments you could ever get.
14: For me personally, one of the things that I enjoy doing is cooking. Well, I guess I enjoy eating is really the big thing. And so it kind of felt to me that cooking is really my forte. And I do most of the cooking at home. And I cook just regular standard food, but I also really enjoy it, so I'll try to make sure I look up recipes and really perfect it. And I guess the biggest compliments that I've received in the last couple of years is my wife and my kids. They don't even want to eat a steak in a restaurant anymore because they say my steak is better than anywhere else. And you know, so many other. So when it's like my kids' birthdays roll around, my oldest is very much a carnivore, and so she wants steak and chicken wings and shrimp, but she'd rather dad cook it than getting it at a restaurant.
2: Dr. Bell's family would rather have Dr. Bell cook than go out to a restaurant. It's certainly probably a lot better.
1: I don't know. That's what happens when you get good at stuff. You know, you if you don't want to do it, be very, very bad at it. So. Well,
2: exactly. Now, Anil, now
1: he is really a good cook, though. I have to give Eddie his props. He really, I mean, and his cooking on the grill is phenomenal. He has this wonderful breakfast burrito that he makes. I mean, it's just the bomb.
2: Anil, I love cooking, I love eating, but I gotta be honest, my least favorite part is the cleaning up process.
1: Well, that's what's next, though.
2: So I maybe I'll get some good ideas here from some of the guests, because certainly this is a real important part.
1: Well, that's one of the advantages. If you cook well,
2: yep,
1: then you don't have to clean up.
2: Correct.
1: Everybody's so grateful, you know. So there you go. But cleaning comes after cooking.
2: Let's see what Jennifer says about keeping things nice and clean.
15: Well, as far as knowing if everything is clean, it's a simple matter of using your hands. I mean, if you take a plate out of the dishwasher and it's got grit on it, then it's not clean, and you put it back in to go through again. Or you wash it by hand, or, you know, whatever. You don't want to eat off of a dirty plate, and you don't want to eat with a dirty fork or drink out of a dirty glass. So it's just a matter of feeling stuff as you put things away. And, you know, I've had that question before, and I have handed somebody a plate that I knew it was dirty, and they could see it, but it didn't look dirty. And I said, here, give me your hand. And I would put their hand on it and show it to them tactily. And they say, ooh, that's not clean, is it? So, you know, checking that kind of stuff by touch is often more accurate than using your eyeballs.
2: Anil, I found that one of the chores that we assign to our kids is to, you know, clean up the table and put everything in the sink and get the dishwasher ready. And then sometimes they would, you know, sweep all the crumbs off the table and put them in and then throw them in the garbage. But the table was still sticky. And I would say to my daughter, I said, well, did you feel the table? The table's not clean. She said, everything's cleaned off the table, Dad. There's no crumbs. I said, well, did you feel it? And so, you know, maybe it looks clean, but it certainly didn't feel clean. And so by taking a nice warm washcloth with a little soap and starting in the top left-hand corner and coming down and then, you know, doing that in patterns, I find that was something that she said, well, I didn't know it wasn't clean. It looked clean, but I didn't feel it.
1: Mm-hmm. I was a latchkey kid. Do you know what a latchkey kid is, David?
2: Yes, sir.
1: So my mom, being a single parent, she was usually working by the time we got home, so we let ourselves in. So we had to do a lot of cooking and cleaning. And my mom had this rule, you know, we'd rotate, and we'd tell my mom, said, you know, we should get a dishwasher. And she says, well, why would I want to buy one when I have four?
2: Right.
1: So the four of us kids were her dishwasher. And she had this rule that, you know, it was your night to wash dishes. When she came home, she'd check them out. And if they weren't clean, you'd get woken up in the middle of the night and have to go back down and clean them. And that's exactly how she would bust us. It wasn't a blind thing, but she would pull out a plate or a pan and show us how there was still grease, although it wasn't visible. It was still there. So we learned very early on to use non-visual skills before we went blind. And it's just a matter of introducing those skills to a pre-existing skill set for me when I went blind at 25. So all the things I learned about cleaning, starting from the top, going down to the bottom, you know, wiping, not in circles, but, you know, in a way that makes sure that you push the debris or whatever that you're accumulating away from the surface that you're wiping, so you're not putting dirt back in the place that you just washed. And especially when it comes down to cleaning the floor, you know, you want to start in a place and you want to work in a way that make sure that you're covering all of the surfaces and pushing the debris in the direction in which you're traveling, so that once you're done, you can use a dustpan, or if you're using a mop or whoever, get that up and back into the bucket so that you recognize that the surface is clean. One of the students at Louisiana Center, I never used this, but I guess if I needed to, I would. But he would actually mop his kitchen barefoot so that he would be able to feel with his feet the texture of the floor, which was really interesting. But as long as my technique works for me, I think I'll still keep my shoes on while I mop. But again, that's just customizing, you know, a strategy that fits the person. But everyone is not able to really learn all of the strategies to clean as well as others. But there's always a way. And I think Hilda shares very honestly a solution that she put in place.
2: Oh, let's give it a listen. Really good.
12: My biggest problem was always sweeping, especially after my child ate, because she liked to throw food on the floor. I think all of the children go through that stage. So whenever my family would come home over, my parent, my mother, or my brothers, they would say, oh, let me use your broom. I need to sweep. And I always felt very bad about that, you know, like, oh, man, you know, I'm not good at doing a good job. So 3 weeks ago, 2 or 3 weeks ago, we finally purchased a robotic vacuum. And she is doing the job just fine. You know, like, it was expensive, and I had to justify that expense. But I think, number one, it's cleaning things that I, you know, I miss usually. Because I would sweep, and I would miss things. And my husband would mop, and he would throw those things towards, you know, the corners instead of picking them up because he didn't see them, you know. So with that robotic vacuum, it's been picking up a lot of things that we have been missing. And our family has been coming to visit, and they're not asking for the broom anymore. So I think it's the floors are cleaner now. And my daughter, I told my daughter that if she touched the robot, it was going to eat her hands and feet, just to make sure that she wasn't going to run after it and pick it up, you know? Mm-hmm. And whenever she sees that I turn on the robot, she runs, but to pick up her toys. So if it's not cleaning good enough, it's doing the job by making my daughter clean her, pick up her toys.
1: Well, there you go, David. Where there's a will, there's a way, or robotic vacuum cleaner, whatever works.
2: She has come up with some other strategies and techniques that have helped her get the job done, and that's what it's all about.
1: Yeah, there's a host of other household tasks that we could go down. We only have limited time for the podcast, though, so let's sample a few. Let's listen to Adelmo talk about some of his other household tasks.
16: I always expected them to do chores, to do everything just like I had been expected to do. If it was out doing a lawn or whatever, or chopping wood or whatever needed to be done, you know, I expected my kids to do it. I was not the type of parent that sat at the couch and just gave my kids orders. I went with them and taught them how to do things. When we were in Shiprock, we had an air conditioner, one of those roof swamp coolers. And I'd get the ladder and set it up and take my cane up there and go up there on the roof and take one of my boys to teach them how to fix the air conditioner, how to make it work correctly. And so it was hands-on on everything that we did.
2: So Adelmo certainly has high expectations for his kids. He was not going to be a dad who sat on the couch and barked out orders. My dad would say, you know, this, you know, some people are armchair generals. They just give out orders, but they don't do anything. But he was up on the roof. He's helping his kids learn how to do things. He has high expectations for his kids, just like his parents had high expectations for him. And then Anil, Sean, he speaks about the importance of how his wife has high expectations for him and how he's not going to get any free passes. Let's give that a listen.
13: No pass. Well, let me just say this. Not with my wife. You know, now I can't speak for other people's wives, but with my wife, it was going to be equal, you know, sharing of the duties, you know, and I thank my wife for even, you know, just, you know, having that confidence in me, yeah. to

0: school. Sean, can you pick her up? I pick her up from school. It's a great feeling to know that your wife has that confidence in you. And quite honestly, I don't think she would have married me if she didn't have confidence. So
1: I love the fact that he's saying that she wouldn't marry him if she didn't have confidence. God bless her.
2: Yep.
1: But that's such a wonderful family. I love the way that he's very real when he shares, too. So thanks, Sean, for sharing with us on the podcast. I think that we've done a really good job as we head here toward this last interview. And I think that it's appropriate, you know, in everything that we do, summing it up with not only just the skills and the strategies, but also shifting society's expectations about what we can and cannot do as blind individuals. So I'll leave it to Adelmo to really make the point about how we as blind individuals should really own the responsibility of doing everything that any other parent would do.
3: I used to cut my own wood here with a chainsaw. And people would say, well, you're blind. Well, that's okay. I'm not I'm using a chainsaw, not my eyes. And people would say, well, that's dangerous. Well, you know what? A chainsaw is dangerous for a sighted person also. So you learn techniques. You learn ways to chop the wood or to do whatever you need. And when someone says a blind person can't do that, it's probably because they've never experienced that. And a blind person who says, I can't, it's because they really haven't experienced doing those things.
2: Anil, I love the quote by Henry Ford. He said, if you think you can or can't, either way, you're right. Mm-hmm. And I recall the story a few years ago after a real bad storm. Some big, big trees fell down in our yard in Hershey, Pennsylvania, and they were blocking the driveway. And so I had to get out the chainsaw, and I just got out the chainsaw, and my brother taught me how to use a chainsaw and the proper way to hold it and the proper way to respect it. I started cutting the wood in maybe 18 or 20-inch pieces. And then the neighbor came over, and he said, David, are you sure this is prudent for you to be doing? And I said, oh, yes, Doc. I said, my brother showed me how to use it. I know how to hold a chainsaw. I know how to, do that. And it's I can do it. And I said, would you like me to show you how to do it? He says, no, I'll just watch you. I'm sure he wasn't going to go over to any neighbor and say, hey, are you sure you should be doing that? He came over to me. But I was glad I was able to show him that when you have the right attitude and philosophy, and when you get the right skills and the right training and have high expectations for yourself and others, there's no barrier that you can't break down. There's no obstacle that you can't overcome. And there's no problem that you can't solve.
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6: I Want That by Peggy Pinder. Here is the editor, Kenneth Jernigan.
7: Many things can happen when a teenager suddenly loses her sight. What does happen depends on a variety of unpredictable factors. Family influence, teachers, chance. Perhaps for each person, there's a crucial incident which changes everything that comes after. Peggy Pinder believes this was true for her. As you read her story, keep in mind that the teenager you're reading about went on to finish high school, earn a bachelor's degree with double majors in history and philosophy at Cornell College, Mount Vernon, Iowa, where she reported for and then was chief editor of the college newspaper, earn a law degree from Yale, serve 5 years as a state criminal prosecutor, and establish a private law practice in which she now works. Here, in her own words, is what happened.
6: I lost my sight as a teenager. Because of my eye condition, my eventual total blindness was predictable. Even so, nobody had ever told me or my parents that this could happen. I was devastated. I had been to the store earlier in the day. While waiting at the checkout counter, I had picked up a magazine, as one does, to pass the time.

0: I read little bits of it, and it looked interesting, so I bought it. Later that day at home, I picked up the magazine, and that was how I found out I was blind. I couldn't read it at all. I remember wondering if I should tell my mother, who was in the kitchen, because I could guess what trouble would start. I remember thinking about it and deciding to tell her because sooner or later people would notice that I was not reading anything. That would include schoolwork, which would be troublesome too. So I sighed and told my mother. I was sure right about the trouble. I was totally unprepared for such a change. I didn't know it was coming. I had no techniques like Braille or a white cane with which to continue my life. I didn't want such techniques anyway because that would mean that I would always be blind and, as I thought then, unable to do anything with my life. Adding this horrifying and unexpected change to the other changes of adolescence was just too much for me. I withdrew into myself. Nobody understood how bad it really was. There was no one to whom I could talk, nobody who understood. They all said things would work out, but they could all see. What did they know? During this time, I happened to hear some blind people on the radio one night. They were in town for a convention, they said. They explained to the radio audience that blindness was not the horrible tragedy that everyone thinks it is. They were blind themselves, and they all held jobs, had families, went where they wanted. They said blindness was not a tragedy, but it all centered around how you handled it, just like hundreds of other differences among people that we all deal with every day, like being too short to reach a cupboard or too light to carry heavy loads. That's why we have step stools and carts. According to them, blindness was no different. You just had to figure out ways to do things others do with sight. The ways exist. Blindness could be reduced to the level of a nuisance. I turned off the radio. It made me mad to hear people talking such nonsense. I knew how bad it was to be blind. I could tell them a thing or two. And how dare they say that I could lead a full life as a blind person? I hated people who tried to sugarcoat things and act like nothing was wrong when obviously everything was. They were blind. Why didn't they just shut up and accept their limitations gracefully as I was doing? My way of accepting my limitations was to become a bookworm. Books are put into Braille, or recorded onto tapes and distributed to blind people through a nationwide library system. I read everything. I'd always been a reader. My whole family is. That was one of the most devastating things about blindness. I couldn't just pick up what others were reading and read it. Even so, there were things I could read, and I read all the time. I turned down invitations and declined to do things because I had some reading to do. It is not good for a teenager to spend the years just before adulthood in her room, reading, during the time when everyone else is learning to take more and more responsibility and to interact personally with the world around her. But that's what I did. I didn't know what else to do. I found contact with other people uncomfortable. They were uncomfortable because they didn't know how to act around a blind person, as they put it. Why couldn't I just be a person anymore? I was now some strange being who upset people. That upset me. It upset me all the more because I agreed with them. I didn't know how to act around me either. So I read books and lived in the lives of other people. My system worked through most of high school, but it wouldn't work after that. My parents weren't willing to let me continue to hide out from the world. They knew that there were blind people who worked, who took responsibility, who made lives for themselves. They were determined to have that chance for me. They began searching. I well remember the exact moment and the exact location when I discovered that my parents were right. I was standing in a hallway, waiting my turn to speak to the occupant of the office beside which I was standing, doing nothing in particular. I heard someone down the hall and around the corner come out of an office. I heard him lock his door with a key and check to be sure the door was locked. I then heard him walk briskly down the hall, turn the corner into the hall where I stood, walk by me, and go out of the door at the other end of the hall. I knew he was blind because I heard his white cane. I was stunned. Simple tasks? Yes. But I couldn't get over that here was a blind person making his own schedule, caring for his and his employer's property responsibly, determining where he would go, deciding how to get there, and then doing it. I couldn't do any of those things for myself, not really. Or could I? He had. If he had, then maybe I could too. He was blind. That hadn't stopped him. Maybe. Just maybe. I remember straightening up from my relaxed posture against the wall and saying the words very clearly in my mind. I want that. You couldn't tell me in mere words about blind people doing things. You couldn't talk at me over the radio. You couldn't give me stories to read about the blind. It didn't work. I didn't believe it. But it turned out that all you really had to do was to put one blind person in front of me, managing tasks I thought were impossible with ease and style, and I could get the point. I could do it, too. I found that blind person who had walked by me in the hall and found out how he'd found the self-confidence I thought was impossible for me. He's still a friend of mine, and a colleague in the organization to which he introduced me, the National Federation of the Blind. Incidentally, I learned later that he was one of the very people I'd heard on the radio program that had made me so angry years before. Through the National Federation of the Blind, I met blind people from all walks of life, young and old, wealthy and poor, well-educated and with little schooling, technically skilled and unskilled. I met a whole cross-section of American society with the one common thread that they are blind. Meeting all these people reinforced the original intuition I had had when I observed my friend walk down the hall. Regardless of their backgrounds, all these blind people were managing their own lives. If they could do it, so could I. Going to meetings and national conventions of the National Federation of the Blind showed me, in a different way, the same thing that the guy walking down the hall had first demonstrated, that blind people have only one thing in common, blindness. But they must consciously take that blindness and examine it, understand what it is, understand how it functions in the world around them. Until blindness is understood, you can just end up in your room reading, avoiding the whole thing. Once blindness is understood, then the whole rest of your life opens up. I became a member of the National Federation of the Blind after learning these things. Two things drew me into the organization. One was that I need the continuing support and encouragement of other blind people who keep reminding me that the only limitations on me are the ones I impose on myself. The second, and equally important reason, was that I was so very lucky. I had parents who believed in my future and set about helping me to find it. We found self-confident, capable blind people in the National Federation of the Blind, organized and ready to help others. I want to be sure that all other blind people have that same chance. Blindness was devastating to me because I didn't understand it and thought it had ended my useful life at 13. Someday, through the work of the National Federation of the Blind, I hope that all my fellow countrymen will have the basic understanding that my parents had gained from their brief contacts with self-confident blind people. Because it was that understanding that blind people could have productive lives that kept my parents searching for help when I was a teenager. The National Federation of the Blind was there for me when I needed it. That's why I'll continue to work in it, for my own growth and protection, and to ensure that the same will be there for every other blind person.
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0: 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Supported by the Gibney Foundation and brought to you by the National Federation of the Blind.
1: Hello, listeners. Welcome to the Blind Parents Connection. This is Anil Lewis, and I'm here with my buddy,
2: David Dino Terrence.
1: All right, we're just two blind dads sitting here talking about being good blind parents. We want to thank the Gibney Foundation for really providing the support for us to continue to put these podcasts together to educate blind parents or potential blind parents and also the public around the capacity of blind parents.
2: Absolutely. Anil, on today's episode, we have some amazing interviews discussing child-proofing homes as well as playing inside and outside. Some great ideas, strategies, techniques, and stories that I'm sure the listeners are going to find really interesting.
1: Yeah, and I'm glad that we're having this opportunity to really talk about the child-proofing piece, because I think that one of the biggest obstacles that blind parents have is society's perception that children are not safe in our care. So you'll notice that through some of the segments we have here, that it's not too foreign to what sighted parents would do.
2: In our first interview, Lakeisha Holmes, she is absolutely amazing. She's a mom of a 17-month and a 2-month-old, and she provides some great strategies on how she child-proofs her home. And that's certainly a great question, Anil. People are always wondering, well, is your child going to be safe, or are my kids going to be safe if they come to your house?
1: Yeah, so let's take a listen to what Lakeisha has to say.
3: Yes, so for my 16-month-old, we have outlet covers that we put into the outlet because he's curious at this age, and so he wants to see what everything does. So we make sure we have all the outlets covered so that he won't get the urge to stick his fingers in there. We also have cabinet locks. He's going through a phase where he wants to play with all the Tupperware and pots and cans, and so we lock the cabinets so they're not as easy for him to open. And those are the two methods that we use for him. And they're pretty good methods because he doesn't know how to take off the lock, and he doesn't know how to pull the outlet covers out. So they come in handy.
1: I love that the strategy she's talks about here are just the same strategies any parent would use. but I need to warn her that she says he doesn't know how to take off the locks. That's yet. It will come a time when he's able to take those locks off, and she's going to have to develop some new strategies.
2: I think, Anil, one time my son set it up so I couldn't figure out how to open it.
1: There you go. So, and the student becomes the teacher.
2: Exactly.
1: And the child becomes the parent.
2: That's when I just got rid of the locks completely, when he had outsmarted me.
1: There you go. And I love the fact that, you know, this is really talking about how in this environment, although it's a blind parent, still encouraging the child to explore their environment. And I think that's important to state as well.
2: Children are busy. They're curious, and they love to explore. And we have to identify ways to allow them to do that in a safe and productive and positive environment.
1: Yeah, absolutely. And Brad O'Connor has some other suggestions that parents can use to help child-proof their house.
4: One way I've kept a lot of things safe is I have a very child-proofed apartment. It's a very open sort of format, so we can't put like a gate on the kitchen. So anything that's below, like on his level, any drawer has a magnetic lock on it that you open with like a magnet key, which I have loved because then I just don't have to worry. And it's, again, as they get older, it's less of an issue. But when he was little, I never had to worry about him figuring out how to open the lock or anything like that, because he couldn't get into them. So I could, you know, shower, do other things, and not have to stress so much.
2: Awesome. Briley had some really good ideas there. That, you know, I love the fact, Anil, that there's high-tech and low-tech ideas and strategies and tools that people use. My kids, you know, now they're 20, 18, and 15. We didn't have any high-tech magnetic locks or things like that, but that's a great idea.
1: Yeah, I don't know anything about magnetic locks, and a lot of things that, you know, parents use today weren't around when I was a kid. We didn't have outlet covers when I was a little baby. Of course, I used them as a parent of a I mean, as a blind parent, I used the outlet covers and some of the things they talked about. The cabinets we had had the little bitty push locks on them, not magnetic. So we are really advancing into that space.
2: Well, I'm really glad. I know when my wife and I, we got married and started having kids, we started getting those little covers for the light sockets. And they're really good because, you know, Anil, I was the little guy, you know, I was the explorer. And, you know, I wanted to see what happened when my sister told me that it was okay to put a penny in the light socket. Maybe we should move on to Lakeisha.
1: Probably a good idea.
2: And how she talks about some ideas for keeping her kids safe.
1: Sounds like a good idea.
3: So my son has a play area that he comes to play in front of our house. And he has all these toys here. So what we have to keep him secure, we have baby gate in the entrances so that he can't come out of them. His play area has green flooring. And so if we hear him and we feel like he's not on the green flooring, we'll just say, get back on the green, get back on the green. And he knows that. And so we just have certain terms that we use with him and also let him know he needs to communicate with us in order for us to know where he is to make sure he's safe.
1: Again, another example of really good strategies that blind parents can use. You know, the whole get on the green, I think that's cute. Probably going to be raising a football player with that type of talk. But if the child steps out of that play area, that there's some noise that's different or some added noise that allows Lakeisha to understand that he's going outside of the boundaries that she has set for him to play, and that cues her. One of the things that I used to do when I was raising my son as a toddler, he would be walking around. And, you know, I have some guests over and I just have to yell out to him, Amari, will you please come in here so I can tie your shoes? And he'd walk in and people would see his shoes were untied and they were wondering how I knew that his shoes were untied. And it was because those little plastic tips on those little baby shoes, you could hear them hitting the linoleum on the kitchen floor. So picking up on sounds is a very good thing, a very good strategy, a skill set that blind parents use to keep their kids safe.
2: Absolutely. And I will hear next from Jennifer Athey. You know, she'll talk about the same thing. And Jennifer is a mom of three, an amazing individual. And she talks about how when, you know, things are quiet, she knows her kids are up to something. And then as, you know, they get older, as kids get older, their boundaries expand. And so they'll move, as Lakeisha was saying, they'll move from the green to be able to go further and further away. And using, as blind people, we use those different cues and we grant more ability as they develop. We develop trust.
5: At home, you know, as you can hear in the background, our kids are loud. And if they're not being loud, and that's a pretty good indicator of
6: they're up to something.
5: They're into something they don't have any business being into. And so then we figure out what's going on and go from there, you know. And my youngest has these nifty little shoes that squeak when she walks. They're called pip squeakers. And so as long as she's got those shoes on, there's no hiding for her.
1: I love the pip squeakers. It's just nice seeing those kids walk around. Squeak, squeak, squeak, squeak, squeak. But of course, it's one of those kind of temporary solutions, right? Because sooner or later, the kid's going to understand how to take those shoes off and sneak around, which I really love because it just shows that, you know, the kids are growing and learning and, you know, really testing their boundaries just like any other child would.
2: Using different strategies to adjust and to adapt and to overcome. Our next piece, Anil, we have Adelmo Vigil, who's a dad and a granddad, absolutely amazing individual.
1: Yeah, he's a great guy.
2: He also talks about the importance of using listening and using cues. Let's give that a listen.
7: Mm-hmm. I use my hearing for a lot of things. I mean, sometimes they would be in the room and I'd say, what are you guys doing in there? Nothing, Dad, nothing. And I'd tell them, well, that sure is a noisy nothing. You know, because I knew that they were up to something, and then they would stop because they knew that I was probably going to be headed down there to the room.
1: That sure is a noisy nothing. I love that. That's a classic line, and I think that every parent can relate to that, blind or otherwise. I think we've been talking a lot about childproofing the environment that kids play in the house. But I don't want people to think that we create some type of false prisons for our children. We recognize that it's important for the kids to play. But we recognize that we want to make sure that before they play, that they're in a safe space. So just leveraging what we talked about around safe and childproofing toward the goal of allowing students to play. There are some other ideas that many of the blind parents shared with us around how they help create nice, fun playing experience for their children.
2: Jennifer is going to share some great tips on playing just regular games as well as adapting some games so her and her family could have fun. It is so great that we have some ideas from Jennifer and talking just about how some things are just fun and that you don't have to adapt games. It's just things that everyone plays with.
5: Yeah, you know, like with my youngest, she has things like shape sorters and blocks and that sort of thing. And, you know, with a shape sorter, you can tell which shape goes where. And with blocks, it's, at her age, it's all about just stacking and knocking things down.
1: Oh, yes, the joys of setting things up and knocking them down.
2: Right. Oh, and I used to love playing with dominoes and lining them up and knocking them down and Legos. I just used to love to build stuff and build the tallest I could build it and just knock it down. I just love doing that.
1: Yeah, it's nice that, you know, again, people think that blind parents need some degree of intervention to allow their kids to play, and we're just playing with the same toys that any other kids would be playing with. I also think that it's important to understand kind of an added benefit around being a blind parent and the techniques we use to make sure that kids can play in a safe environment. Micah is another proud parent of two kids, and she has some really good information to share.
6: It's sort of a perk of being a blind parent that, like, I'm very involved in my kids' playtime. You know, everybody wants their kids to play independently sometimes, and that's true of both my boys too. But I'm always trying to be, you know, on the floor with Finley and making sure that he's not eating shoes or eating cords or whatever else he wants to eat. You know, so just making sure that I'm involved in playtime. And for Logan, now it's knowing who his friends are and making sure that his friends are invited to our house. And I talk to his friends, and his friends know who I am and I know who they are. That's an important thing for any parent, but especially a blind parent, to know who your kid's with and, you know, to be able to familiarize yourself with those people. Because I'm not going to, you know, glance down the street and see whether Logan's with his friends or with some other random person, but I can still know who he's with and know which kids are coming into my house and running around and stuff like that. So we try to give our kids a lot of playtime. I think playtime in general is very important. And we try to make sure that we are very involved in that. And because we're so involved in that, we can make sure that the kids are safe.
1: I love the way that Micah kind of describes the intimacy of play, that's created by a blind parent's need to really have hands-on, you know, experience with their child's play, you know, showing them and demonstrating to them physically how to use the different devices and then monitoring that play through that hands-on. It really is, like she said, a tangential benefit to being a blind parent of a child. The other thing I really like about what she says is just sensitizing the playmates, her child's playmates around, you know, blindness. So she talks about getting to know them and understanding them, so she knows who her kids are playing with, which I think any parent's going to do that's a responsible parent. But I love the fact that in doing that, she's also educating the playmates around blindness. You know, it's sometimes so much easier to educate children than adults because they're not afraid to ask the questions that adults are embarrassed to ask. So that's really, again, another benefit. She's really sensitizing all of her kids' playmates to understanding blindness and the capacity of blind people as well.
2: Isn't that great? And, you know, my mom would say that, show me who your friends are, and I'll tell you who you are. Mm-hmm. And the fact that, you know, she's, you know, playing with her kids and then getting to know who her kids' friends are, that's really great. And then those kids are going to go home and they're going to say, yeah, and I was just at Mrs. B's house, and, you know, she's blind, and, you know, mm-hmm. she cooked us lunch, and do you know that she knew when you know, Jimmy did this?
1: Yeah, just normalizing the whole experience. And yep. I think that's important, that peripheral education. We have another dad that we talked to around being a good blind parent, Sean Calloway, proud pop of his little daughter. You can hear it in his voice when he talks about how he interacts and plays with her. So let's take a listen.
8: Well, one of the things, especially with my daughter, I am my daughter's play partner. I mean, she's the only child. So when I come home, it's you know, one of the things we like to do, you know, and I thank God for Netflix and Hulu and things of that nature, because these are accessible tools for me, accessible apps where we can just turn on and watch a little audio describe Martian the Bear,
9: yep.
8: Barbie Dream House, you name it. There are a lot of audio describe movies and cartoons that my daughter and I can watch together. That is a big joy of mine, to sit down with her and we can enjoy something together. Also, we like to do, like, play with different toys, you know, Legos. I have to play with dolls as well. So, you know, we do it all. You know, like I said, she's the only child, and so when I come home, it's all about my daughter. And so we do a lot of playing with toys, a lot of watching videos and movies and things of that nature.
1: I love the way that, again, as I said, you can hear the love that he has in his voice around his daughter and playing with his daughter. But I love the way he highlights also the benefit of just accessibility.
2: Yes.
1: Talking about Hulu and Netflix, you know, for those of you who don't know, just being able to use the remote control to bring up the various shows has been a tremendous benefit to blind individuals, to make sure that that particular experience is accessible.
2: Yes.
1: And they also mentioned audio description. So I love the fact that as he's watching Barbie, you know, with his daughter, the audio description is telling him about the action that's going on the screen, so he can really be engaged with watching the video with his daughter. So I really love the way he highlighted that. So just different tools that allow us to be really good parents. And I love, like I said, the way he expresses that in his particular statement.
2: You know, Neil, every Friday night, and then as my kids get older, it's happening less frequently. But every Friday night was comedy night at our house.
1: Mm-hmm.
2: And we'd have pizza and wings. And then at 8 o'clock, you know, we'd pick a comedy movie to watch. And then when I started to be able to use the remote control with the accessible guides and the, you know, Apple TV and mm-hmm. the different apps that he was mentioning, then I get to, you know, select the movies too. And so that was just family time together,
1: yeah.
2: You know, either, you know, being outside or being inside, just being together. So important.
1: Mm-hmm. And I love that blind parents. Also, you know, the play dates and getting all the other kids to come over and that kind of thing. That's important, too. We're not living our lives in isolation, so we want to make sure that our kids have the same experience to interact with their peers the same way, you know, other kids do.
2: And our next clip really provides some, I think, out-of-the-box thinking about how to do that. Her name is Louise Walsh, and she is an amazing mom. Let's give that a listen.
10: I try to have regular play groups at my house, and I might invite half a dozen people, and if one person shows up, I consider that a win, because it's a way to just get to know people, and the more people you know, the richer life becomes.
2: It is the network that will eliminate the legwork, and she's creating a great network, and I'll invite six people, but only one or two show up. She's still creating an opportunity for her kids to play and to learn and to grow, and that is a rich life.
1: Yeah, and again, that's just another example of how just allowing those other playmates to interact in that environment helps us go that much further toward educating, you know, these upcoming leaders in this world that blindness is not something that detracts from someone's capacity. So really like that.
2: Our next clip, Anil, is from Ashley Wayne. Ashley has two kids. One is blind and one has cerebral palsy, she shares. And she loves to come up with different ways for her kids to fit in and not sit out. Let's give that a listen.
1: Mm-hmm.
11: We actually just got a bunch of games for Christmas that my kids love to play. My daughter loves to play Connect Four, and that's a very tactile game.
12: I love Connect Four.
11: And tic-tac-toe, we play that a good bit. She loves those type of things. We have a trivia-type game called Freeze Up that, you know, it's an audio, like, talking game, and
6: My son likes to play that too. And it's very, the buttons are very large, so he can interact with that pretty
9: very
6: easy.
9: Cool.
6: They like to play tag, hide and seek, typical kid games.
9: Yep.
1: Again, another example of how the same games, you know, that you would just be playing with your kids, period, as a parent, blind or sighted, are the same games. And some may require a little bit of a modification, but not very many of them. Talking about the whole litany of potential games that you can play, Melissa Riccobono and the Riccobono family, they really do love playing a lot of different games. And we get to hear what, you know, the litany, the short list of the many games that they get to play at the Riccobono household.
12: We love playing card games, board games, Scrabble, Boggle, Monopoly, Exploding Kittens, Arari. I mean, just we have two cabinets pretty much full of games.
9: Right.
12: And we love that. My son particularly loves playing chess, and I'm not a chess player, but his dad is, so they will play.
9: That's
12: he also
9: cool.
12: really loves this game, Stratego, which is all about strategy. Again, I'm not that great at it, but his dad is really good at it, so they will play that fairly often.
1: Again, that was an extensive list of games, and you know, many of them out of the box you may be able to use, but sometimes like cards, we've added Braille to cards to allow them to be accessible. Melissa mentioned chess. I know that the chess boards usually have the tactile squares on the chess board, and all the pieces are tactile. I mean, you can tell the difference between a rook and a king and a pawn just through the touch. And based on the color, I've seen in some chess sets, what happens is there's a little slice off of the top of one of the color sets that's a little different, so you can also distinguish what color the pieces are. So it's really easy in many instances to modify many of the existing games out there so that they are now visually accessible to allow blind parents to play with their kids. So,
2: Anil, I remember my mom, we had the game Connect Four and black and red checkers. And my mom would just use, she just put a piece of masking tape on some of the, you know, she'd scrunch it a little and a piece of masking tape on, you know, the red checkers. And then I was able to feel which ones were mine, and my sister and we were able to play Connect Four. And it was just, all it was a piece of tape. That's all it took, was a piece of tape that mm-hmm. allowed me to play. So, you know, I love the question, what's a little thing that we can do that'll make a big difference? And that just little tape made a big difference for me to play that game and, you know, label the washing machine and do lots of other stuff.
1: Yeah, yeah. Now, we don't want people to think that, you know, the only place that blind parents can have fun with their kids is in the house. You know, we also enjoy, you know, going outside of the house to have playtime with our kids as well, which brings into play a little different skill set, but we're still able to do it in an effective way that creates enjoyment for our kids and for ourselves, for our whole family.
2: Absolutely. It's a big world out there, and we just can't be afraid to you know, stay inside. And so people always wonder, well, how are you going to take care of your kids, or how are you going to help them have as many different experiences and do things and go places? And I think our next clip, Melissa really provides some strategies and even gave me some confidence to want to travel outside.
12: You know, Baltimore has a lot to do, and so we love taking advantage of that when we can. Baltimore Book Festival, we went there this fall. You know, there's all sorts of different things, museums and the Science Center, the aquarium. We were actually aquarium members for a while, so we could go to the aquarium pretty much whenever we wanted to. And my kids loved doing that, and there's actually a pretty nice accessible aquarium app that sort of lets you know where you are in the aquarium, gives you info on the exhibits. So my two daughters are also blind. I forgot to mention that, but my daughters and I can use that. That's really nice.
1: Example of how technology allows blind parents to really interact and engage in the different environments. And I would venture to say that the same app that Melissa's referencing here, I bet you there were many sighted parents as well who would benefit from the information that's made available. Because, you know, if, you know, taking your child to an aquarium, you want to make sure that they don't think that dad's not so bright because he doesn't know the difference between a hammerhead shark and a whatever. See, I'm already showing my ignorance. I need the app right now just to do it. So
2: a jellyfish.
1: Yeah, yeah. There you go. I just love the fact that, you know, the technology that we're talking about is technology that hopefully will help everyone and that it creates an opportunity for blind parents really to get their kids engaged in the environment outside of the house as well.
2: Absolutely. I love the thought, access equals success. And when we can access the same information, we can have the same experiences and do the same things and go and become the person that we desire to become. You know, Anil, our next clip, Brylou O'Connor, talks about something that is really something that's become really popular.
1: It's kind of an outdoor-indoor.
2: Yep. It's an outdoor-indoor playground, and it's loud, and there's lots of people. And I'm sure people are wondering, well, how would a blind person, you know, take care, supervise, watch their kids there? She gives them some great tips. Let's give that a listen.
4: We do indoor play parks. That's a big thing here in the wintertime.
9: Sure, yep.
4: So with those bounce houses and gyms, those are actually in some ways a little bit more challenging than outdoor, keeping track of them outdoors.
9: Any strategies you can share for that?
4: So initially when you go somewhere, find out what the exit points are. So is there potential for bolting? If there is, hang out by an exit. You know, park yourself there. Climb through the structure with them the first couple of times, which they will probably want you to do anyway, to get an idea of where things can be. Kids love their parents, especially when they're little. And you are the keeper of the food. You have the snacks. You have the things they want. So they're going to come back, you know.
9: Absolutely.
4: So I tend to park it at a table near the big play structure. My husband is a little more nervous than me. I'm a little bit more of a chill personality in some ways. So I'm not as much, I don't climb in there as much with him as he does, but Corb feels more comfortable doing that, which is everybody's, you know, everyone has a different comfort level. I've found that Silas doesn't stay away for too long. And if I get worried, I'll just walk around the big structure and go, Silas, where are you? And he'll hear me and go, I'm up here, mommy. Okay, good. Well, you're still in there, then we're fine.
1: There you have it. The key to being a successful parent and making sure that you're controlling your kids. Just remember that you have the snacks. I love that. That's really kind of those answers to every question when you're talking about your children. They will come back to you as long as you feed them. I love the fact that she talks about how she thinks it's a great idea to go through the little play areas with the kids, but then she says that she doesn't do that, that she lets Corb do that part. So she's right. Everybody to their own strengths and their own abilities.
2: You know, and we all, you know, play in different ways. We've been hearing about watching videos, and we've been hearing about board games, and we've been hearing about going to the aquarium. Our next clip is something that, you know, I love doing, and I've had a lot of fun and taking my family camping. And boy, Adelmo, he really tells just a great story about taking his family camping, Anil.
7: Well, back in 1985, we bought a pop-up trailer, a camper. And, of course, I was not the driver. My wife was the driver. But my wife said to me, she goes, man, the things you make me do. Because she never even dreamed that she'd be pulling a trailer to go camping in,
9: Right.
7: And so we would, hook up the trailer, and we'd go up to the mountains and go do some camping. One of the things about my wife and I is that we always seemed, and to this day, we always seem to adopt kids.
9: Yeah.
7: And we had this a couple of kids, two brothers. One of them was in my third grade class, and 2 years before he was in my class, his dad had gotten hit by a car and passed away.
9: Mm-hmm.
7: The year that this boy was in my classroom, his mom got hit by a car and passed away. We took those kids, they were two Navajo children, we took them under our wing pretty much, and they spent a lot of time with us. I mean, the grandfather would come and drop them off sometimes, didn't even check to see if it was okay with us. I mean, he just dropped them off. They just assumed that it was okay, and it was. You know, we would take them. And we'd take these kids camping with us, too. Yeah. And so our children and two boys, and those two boys, they became like brothers. And so we'd go camping, and we'd set up the tent, we'd set up the where they were going to sleep, or the trailer, you know, where we were all going to be, and we'd start setting up the table and everything else once we set it. My wife, basically, her only duty was to drive the truck and get us there, and then we and the boys would work on setting it up. And of course she did too, but you know, she didn't have to worry about saying, well, I got to do this. I mean, she did a lot of the cooking. And then, you know, in the evening we'd start a little fire and we'd have hot dogs and things like that. We'd like to go hiking. We'd like to go out and walk and enjoy nature. And I did that. At night, I played the guitar, you know. And my wife and I and the boys would sit there and we'd sing. We always sang gospel. And so we'd sit there and sing and, you know, have a good time. That was really one of our main hobbies. And because of that, our son, our oldest son, him and his boys, there's two sons, and my 9-year-old granddaughter now is starting to sing, but my son has a band.
9: Really?
7: And they go out and play, and go out and play different places. And my two oldest sons are on that band, and they're really excited about it. And just a couple of weeks we were there, and we were singing, and he said, he told the people, his fans on Facebook, he said, this is what started us, listening to Mom and Dad singing, and us singing and playing the guitar, and, you know, just having a good time, family time.
1: And that's powerful, family time. I mean, that's what it's all about. It's not about blindness or being sighted. It's about family time. And I love in the description of his camping that he describes how he, I think he said adopted, but, you know, really just brought in some kids that weren't his kids, which speaks to two really powerful things, in my opinion. One is that blind people have the capacity and the heart, right, to be part of that whole broader community and love other kids. But even more so, the fact that the degree of his competence as a parent was really reflected in the other guardian's ability to let their kids be with him and his family. So I think that that's a true testament to, you know, our desire to live in the world and be fully participating members of society and just be good neighbors in our communities.
2: Adelmo was a school teacher and an amazing individual. And, you know, he told stories of just, you know, encouraging his family and encouraging other kids. And I remember my mom, she told me, you know, when I was growing up, hey, you got to be a go-getter. You got to be a go-getter. And then she got older, and then she said to me one day, Anil, she says, you know, Dave, I think I might have been wrong. I said, well, what do you mean, Mom? What were you wrong about? She said, remember I told you and your brothers that you had to be go-getters? I said, yeah. She said, I think it's just as important that you're go-givers.
1: That's nice. That's nice. And that's really who we are as an organization, too. We try to make sure that we empower blind individuals with the skills, you know, to be competitive, we say, in some environments, but really more importantly, to be fully participating members of society, live, work, and play among all our other neighbors. And that's what we want to do. We want to make sure that as we empower them with that skill set, the benefit of our organization is that those individuals then are also inspired to give back. So a lot of what we do is not just us helping ourselves selfishly, but us helping each other to grow and then encouraging each other to give back to that next generation of blind individuals. And if we keep doing this right, you know, who knows?
0: Connect with us. 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And follow us on Facebook by searching for National Federation of the Blind. 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

Today's Artificial Intelligence, Our Future for Reading and Writing STEM, by Al Maneki. A photo appears on the page, the caption, Al Maneki. From the editor, whether you are fascinated by artificial intelligence, skeptical of the claims made about it, or somewhere in between, this article is for you. If you are one of us who has been frustrated by the inability to get mathematics textbooks produced in Braille and competent helpers to read and write what you need to excel in this field, the article you are about to read will speak directly to your frustration, offer some suggestions, and provide a good bit of hope. If you enjoy reading this magazine because it occasionally stretches your mind and takes you to places you've never been before, you have a treat ahead of you. Al Maneki has one of the finest minds I know. He is generous with his time and gladly offers his significant intellect in helping us move forward when it comes to science, technology, engineering, and math. It is obvious from his contributions and accomplishments that he has made a number of great decisions in his life, but the one I think I admire most is his decision to marry Sharon Kelly. I understand she had a part in that decision as well, but wow, what a dynamic duo. Here is Dr. Maneki's article. The author acknowledges the valuable contributions of David Austin, Rob Beezer, Michael Cantino, David Farmer, Karen Herstein, Alexei Kolesnikov, Martha Siegel, and Volker Sorge to this article. They have read several drafts, including the final version of this article. They have offered many valuable comments and suggestions for improvements. As always, the author assumes all responsibility for errors and oversights. For comments and questions, please email me at apmaneki@gmail.com. Al Maneki. Introduction. Much bandwidth has been allotted in the public media today about the growing uses of artificial intelligence, AI, and its impact on our daily lives. We have heard from the boosters who claim that AI will dramatically reduce the drudgery of human existence by eliminating the most boring tasks. We have also heard from the naysayers who claim that this time is different. Let's not go there. They worry that this time AI will eliminate so many jobs, even those requiring intellectual abilities, that our livelihoods will go to ruin, leaving us with little purpose in life. These pessimists maintain that the job growth stimulated by AI will not be sufficient to compensate for the job losses created by it. The jury is still out on this. Along with the benefits that AI has already produced, we have also seen its abuses, e.g., the production of videos for nefarious purposes, showing perfect replicas of prominent personalities espousing points of view that are contrary to their well-publicized value systems. AI has been around for many years. I took a course in AI over 30 years ago. The textbook for this course was Artificial Intelligence by Patrick Henry Winston, now available as a free PDF download, link available at nfb.org/monitor-links. The AI of today is much more robust than the AI of 30 years ago. Computing hardware today is cheaper, faster, and smaller. Advances in AI's computing hardware are a prime example of Moore's Law, which futurist Ray Kurzweil has discussed with us in any number of speeches he has delivered before our annual NFB conventions. Moore's Law states that the number of transistors on an integrated circuit will double every 2 years with minimal rise in cost. Since I studied from Winston's book, AI has benefited from further advances in machine learning. For example, Alexei Kolesnikov, one of the automated Nemeth translation collaborators, used Google's Notebook LM to produce a podcast based on an earlier draft of this article, link available at nfb.org/monitor-links, using only the draft's Word file and no input from humans. Advances in AI have also been stimulated by spectacular advances in neural networks or models inspired by the structure and function of biological neural networks in animal brains. According to the popular science writer David Berlinsky, in his book The Advent of the Algorithm, Library of Congress Braille Edition, BR13263, the concept of the algorithm, an essential component of AI, has its humble beginnings in the ancient Greek writings of Aristotle. In the remainder of this article, I will use the terms AI, AI algorithm, and AI device interchangeably. I also want to familiarize readers of NFB's publications with some of AI's terminology and how AI works generally. Then, based on my limited experiences with AI, I present my views on AI's possible impact on how blind people can benefit from it in the areas of learning and doing STEM. A bit of background. Although the term AI has only recently appeared in the public discourse,
the NFB has been involved in AI research before this term came into vogue. In 1975, I attended my first national convention in Chicago. During one of the general sessions, Dr. Kenneth Jernigan introduced us to Ray Kurzweil to talk about his remarkable reading machine. Dr. Jernigan opined that Kurzweil's reading machine would expand the availability of reading materials to us. The first Kurzweil reader was a floor model console, too heavy to be moved by one person. Unfortunately, Dr. Jernigan did not live long enough to see the day when the KNFB reader, much more powerful than the first Kurzweil reading machine, was tiny enough to be loaded as an app on our smartphones. In more recent history, the NFB has sponsored the Blind Driver Challenge, the initiative to develop a vehicle which a blind driver could operate independently. As a result, in 2011, Mark Riccobono independently drove a prototype through an obstacle course on the Daytona International Speedway. This test vehicle was developed by an engineering team from Virginia Tech University. It should be noted here that obstacles on the course were laid down after Mark began to drive this vehicle. These two examples now fit neatly into a branch of AI known as machine vision. It is easy to imagine other ways in which machine vision can help blind people. For example, if we are in an unfamiliar building, an AI could, using a map of that building, direct us to a specific location. If we must get to a certain floor in that building, the AI could direct us to the elevators or even direct our hands to the key panel to call for that elevator. Applications of machine vision to serve as visual aids may already be under development. However, this is not the area of AI I want to discuss. Let us remind ourselves again that many technologies have been previously oversold to us. In this case, AI will be no different. Regardless of the technology, there will always be tasks and functions we can perform more efficiently with alternative techniques. As technology changes, however, we may have to adapt some of these techniques to work with new devices and new modes of thinking. While it is difficult to see exactly what impact AI will have on our lives, we should always examine the offerings of AI carefully. We should not hesitate to call out its flimflams when the promoters claim that what they have to offer is the next wonder drug or the greatest invention since sliced bread. At the same time, we must also recognize the benefits of AI when truly innovative ideas are brought before us for consideration. As in the past, we, the organized blind, will work closely with the innovators and inventors who best understand our needs. STEM activities may be broken down into two parts: learning it by reading textbooks, lecture notes, and research papers, and disseminating our work in Braille or print. In this article, I will pay special attention to the uses of AI for the translation of spoken mathematics into Nemeth Braille. There will be an obvious spillover into other STEM subjects because math is virtually involved in every aspect of STEM. With AAF, American Action Fund for Blind Children and Adults, funding, the work I have been conducting with my academic colleagues has been involved in the automated translation of pre-text specified math content into either Nemeth Braille or synthetic speech. An additional NSF grant has allowed us to make improvements in the automated process of translating graphics from print to tactile form. Moving in the reverse direction, given a document in Nemeth Braille, we may wish to have it produced in a printed format, enabling us to communicate our ideas and results with sighted readers. To date, no research has been done in this direction of informational flow. This is where I think AI comes into the picture. More on this later. There is also the challenge of converting a verbal description of a mathematical diagram into embossed or printed formats. This poses an even greater challenge, but if you believe the pronouncements of AI's most enthusiastic advocates, all things are possible with AI. The two essential components of AI are the algorithm, a mechanical procedure for arriving at the most probable conclusions or deductions based on a given set of data, and the computing hardware that is necessary to make the calculations required by the AI's algorithms. In order to arrive at correct conclusions, i.e., the actions taken by human subjects given that set of data, the best algorithms require enormous quantities of data/response pairs that have been accumulated. We may think that it is an easy task to recognize the voice of a specific individual or to identify the face of a particular person in a huge crowd, but underlying these tasks is an enormous quantity of work performed by our brains to make these correct judgments. To duplicate these human mental tasks electronically requires an enormous amount of computer power. Today, our best computers can barely approach human mental capacity. However, with the development of modern microchips, i.e., the integrated circuits that are packed into minute pieces of silicon,
we are better able to process these massive quantities of data / response pairs. We may think of these integrated circuits as direct translations of lines of computer code specified by the AI algorithms. Thus, the millions of calculations required by these algorithms can be computed in microseconds. But what can it do for us? When I think of what AI could do for us in STEM, I think of my own experiences using human readers. My entire math career has involved the use of readers one way or another. I've had many readers, all of these years, some better than others. The best readers were with me for longer periods of time, with uttering every symbol, comma, dot, left parenthesis, left bracket, etc. The transmission from written to spoken math or vice versa can be extremely time-consuming, or most boring. But given time and experience, the rapport that developed between me and my reader could, in most instances, enable us to dispense with all of this mathematical verbiage and communicate the exact context entirely from the manner of speaking. For the most part, we tend to speak quite consistently in terms of pauses and inflections of voice. The direction of speaking went both ways. When a textbook or research article was being read, I was the listener. When I was dictating a homework assignment, course, or seminar lecture, or research paper, my reader was the listener. No matter who the speaker was, the listener deduced the exact mathematical context from the consistent manner in which the pauses and inflections were employed. As an example of inexact verbiage, the phrase A/B+C could be interpreted as either A/B+C, or A/B+C. With experience, I could understand which was meant

mind is that of the binomial coefficient, a staple in many required undergraduate courses. The binomial coefficient is represented by a column of two positive integer variables, n and k, with k less than n, in which n is written above k with elongated parentheses surrounding the column formed by these two variables. Here, the binomial coefficient is defined as n, exclamation, paren paren, n minus k, close paren, exclamation, k, exclamation, close paren, where n exclamation represents the product of integers from 1 to n, paren, n minus k, close paren, exclamation, represents the product of integers from 1 to n minus k, and k exclamation represents the product of integers from 1 to k. When we refer to the binomial coefficient of n and k in speech, we could say, the binomial coefficient of n and k, or n choose k, or n capital C k. The use of the word choose here refers to the fact that there are exactly n choose k ways in which a subset of k objects can be chosen from a set of n objects. The AI algorithm should contain instructions to recognize either of these three spoken forms as the column of N and K described above. Word processors and software editors are equipped with compilers which enable them to recognize spelling and syntax errors. When a compiler detects such an error, it offers the user a range of choices to correct this error. It also enables the user to instruct the compiler to ignore the error in this case. In a similar vein, a UEB or Nemeth compiler could be developed and installed on refreshable Braille displays to aid users with suggestions for correct code usage. AI software is not needed if all we want to do is have a tool which aids the user in typing correct UEB/Nemeth code. Here, the UEB/Nemeth compiler is sufficient. However, AI will come into the picture if we are ever to produce UEB/Nemeth code on our Braille displays directly from speech. In this case, a UEB/Nemeth compiler is an absolute prerequisite if an AI algorithm is to be written for UEB/Nemeth code from human speech. If the produced Braille code is not consistent with what the speaker wants, the compiler will be the means through which the user communicates the corrected code. A UEB/Nemeth compiler could serve as the conduit through which an AI algorithm learns the correct AI interpretation of spoken text. The typical math document that I or anyone else dictates to an AI will consist of a mixture of UEB and Nemeth output. It would be most desirable if the AI were smart enough to know when UEB was to be used and when Nemeth Braille was to be used. Short of this capability, we should have a switch on our Braille displays to set the AI in UEB mode or in Nemeth mode, depending on what is needed. Just as a word processor still requires the user to have a knowledge of the rules of English grammar, an AI algorithm would still require its users to have a command of the UEB and the Nemeth code. Without this knowledge, a user is totally dependent on what the AI recommends, a most unsatisfactory situation. When I was doing mathematics in graduate school and at my job, in the interest of saving time, I developed my own shorthand Nemeth, ignoring the rules for exact usage according to context. After all, I knew what I was writing about, so the context was always clear to me. I would then dictate a math document to my human reader, who would write my spoken material into perfect printed notation. It seems to me that the ideal Nemeth AI algorithm would work in the same way. As I am reading from my Braille notes, the algorithm would translate it into perfect Nemeth Braille code. Since the rules of UEB and Nemeth Braille are precise, and since the printed math notations are precise, AI should not be required to translate from Braille to print, or vice versa. As far as I know, we still do not have software for reverse Braille-to-print translation. If you have taken a number of math courses, you have probably endured the professor who was lectured by speaking minimally and writing minimally. He would often say something, then point to this or that item on his blackboard, and simultaneously say something like, "From this," pointing, "and that," pointing, "we conclude that," or he would write his conclusion that seemed to have no resemblance to what he had previously written or said. Oftentimes, such antics would leave even the sighted members of the class befuddled and confused. An AI, possibly installed on our smartphones, could combine spoken and blackboard materials into a more comprehensible form that would benefit everyone. Also, think of the ways in which a math AI could assist in test-taking. Suppose there wasn't sufficient time to produce a test in Braille, large print, or spoken form.

0: Diversity Accessibility Support Services hesitate to let us use our own readers. The readers they provide don't always know how to read the math content. How much simpler it would be for us and for the DSS offices if there were a math AI to read test questions to us and take dictation of our answers if needed. Perchance to dream. The problem with reading math or building OCR software for math is that math is not consistently read linearly. There are times when within a line you must read vertically. Think of subscripts or superscripts, limits of integration, or binomial coefficients. In our work on automated Nemeth translation, we have evaded this problem by extending the pretext authoring language to specify items for Nemeth translation and UEB. It may be possible to build a neural network capable of parsing a page of printed math and reconstructing it for tactile or spoken formats. Even if the math AI that I have suggested were to be built, I hope that such an AI would never dispense with our need for human readers. The value of personal contact and working relations should never be discounted. The reason I was so successful in getting classmates to read was that it afforded us time to study together, learn by asking questions of each other, and sharing what we had learned. The use of readers also gave me experiences that have carried over into daily as well as professional activities. I developed the confidence to sell myself to potential readers by explaining how beneficial it would be for both of us. I learned how to schedule my study time efficiently, how to adjust to the schedules of others, and how to plan the work I needed my readers to do in a limited amount of time. Given the state of AI algorithms and hardware today, the AI that I have described for translation from human speech to Braille/print is achievable, but it is unreasonable to expect commercial adaptive technology vendors to undertake the massive research and development efforts that are needed to put this kind of AI application together. The number of Nemeth readers is just a small fraction of UEB readers. What is needed here is a massive collaborative effort between the organized blind movement, the universities, the science and math organizations, and the adaptive technology vendors. Before we can begin this collaborative effort, we, the organized blind, must have a clear and unified understanding of the AI products that we want. This article is just the first step in coming to this understanding. Others will have different ideas that need to be considered. Once we know exactly what we want, then we will be in a strong position to promote our ideas, recruit the talent that is needed, and secure the needed funding. This effort will require much more than the generous funding that AAF has previously given us. Obviously, the talent we have gathered around us for automated Nemeth translation will not be sufficient. Professionals with other skill sets will have to be recruited. However, we are off to a strong start with the team we currently have in place. We have established strong working relationships with the academic and government sectors. We need to extend these relationships. I don't have the foresight possessed by futurists on the order of Ray Kurzweil, but I remain convinced that given the language recognition possessed by today's smartphones and smart speakers, what we want is well within the realm of possibility. I'm not suggesting that my ideas for the future of AI and STEM are entirely correct, but I hope that this article will stimulate others into thinking about what AI could do for us and bringing their ideas to the table. Perhaps the brighter souls among us could even take part in writing the code for some of these AI applications. After 60 years of learning and doing math, and watching all of the technological developments, I find myself on the side of the boosters, at least in the area of AI applications to help us with STEM. The broad goals we set now may only be accomplished incrementally, but never let us lose sight of what we are after. Let the future of AI for us begin now.
1: Letting the world know that blindness is not the characteristic that holds us back. We're NFBRN, the National Federation of the Blind Radio Network.
0: Remembering and telling our own stories, boosting confidence in ourselves and sharing real-life successes with others by Deborah Armstrong. From the editor, Deborah Armstrong is a member of the National Federation of the Blind Crafters Division. No local NFB chapter is close to her. She has worked in the high-tech world of Silicon Valley most of her adult life and is currently the alternate media specialist at De Anza Community College in Cupertino, about a mile from the famous Apple main campus. Here is what she says. I think one thing that holds us back as blind people is that we have an internal belief that we cannot be as effective as sighted people. I always try to keep a supply of stories showcasing how I can indeed be as effective, or even more so, because it reminds me of how competent I really am. I have been employed in a technical capacity with software and hardware for the past 38 years. I like to share a story about how I was able to succeed during the interview process. I always like to tell stories about myself to help employers understand my strengths. This is one such story. This was my first tech support job at Stenograph, where we were transitioning from DOS to Windows. I was the only blind person in a department of 28 people, and we were all a bit new to supporting Windows. I didn't have full access to Windows because the screen reader was so primitive at the time, but I was very experienced with the products we supported. Our product had an annotations feature that let court reporters record audio notes about a transcript they were preparing for attorneys. We had a longtime customer, Mary Lou from Texas, who was not able to get the annotations feature to work. Support representatives reinstalled the software, reconfigured her sound card drivers, troubleshoot IRQ conflicts, adjusted her startup configuration, and did everything they could think of to get her microphone working. One afternoon, it was my turn to get Mary Lou on the phone, and she, of course, complained it still wasn't working. I told her I'd walk her through the procedure one more time. I asked her to tell me what she saw at the top of the screen. She read to me the title bar. "Good," I said. "Now what's right below it?" She read me the menu bar. In those days, we didn't have a ribbon. "Wonderful," I said. "Now look right below the menu. What do you see?" "Well," Mary Lou replied, "there's all these little pictures." "That's right," I encouraged. "Let's look at the picture on the far left. What does it show?" "Oh, that's a file folder," Mary Lou said. I explained that clicking on that icon would give her access to her files. "What's next to the file folder?" I prompted. "Why, that there is a little old pencil," Mary Lou said in her sweet southern drawl. "That's right," I encouraged. "Clicking that pencil gets you to all the editing functions. Now let's look directly to the right of that pencil. What do you see?" "Why, honey child, that there is a candle," Mary Lou said. "Click that candle and you can start recording. It's a microphone, but it does kind of look like a candle." She clicked it and the software recorded her shrieks of laughter. The microphone worked after all. Mary Lou just didn't know how to find it. When I later interviewed with future employers, I explained that this story illustrated how, unlike sighted people who were focused on their screen, I listened carefully and focused on my customer's view of their screen. This is why I believe I was very successful in technical support. Callers have a technical problem, but they need an attentive human to help them solve it. The right answer is an essential ingredient, but almost as important is listening and responding in a way that says they have our attention, and solving their problem is our most important job.
1: Proudly raising expectations. 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
2: Welcome to the Nation's Blind Podcast. I am not Melissa Riccobono. I am Chris Danielson. But spoiler alert for future episodes, Melissa will be back. And I am here with...
3: Anil Lewis. We should have just acted like you were still Melissa with this really bad cold.
2: That would have been awesome. Yeah. That would have been funny.
3: Yeah. All right. Welcome to the Nation's Blind Podcast, Chris.
2: Well, thank you.
3: Yeah, it's good to have you back in the captain's chair again.
2: Oh, well, thank you very much. Thank you very much. I enjoy it. I'm looking forward to it. I will be the behind-the-scenes person for most podcasts and doing some interviews and stuff, but... right now, Melissa was unavailable for this, so I just wanted to get this special episode introduced. Well, yeah. I guess they're all special episodes.
3: Well, this one's like a special episode for a special month.
2: Right, yeah. Exactly.
3: So I'll go with that.
2: Okay, makes sense. Yeah.
3: And I would like for you to introduce this special episode simply because it gives me joy.
2: Yeah. Anil gets to laugh at me because I'm introducing the episode about Black History Month.
3: Awesome. All right.
2: So, and with that, I will let you talk about the significance of us doing an episode for Black History Month.
3: Absolutely. I think it's important that we as an organization, very diverse, inclusive organization of blind individuals recognize and celebrate all of those historical accomplishments of African Americans as well. I think that a lot of people don't recognize that race still plays a role with respect to blindness. Some of the interesting comments I hear are, you know, of course you're blind, so you don't see race.
2: Well, exactly. Okay. A Lyft driver said that to me just the other day.
3: There you go. Yeah. What's really interesting is people do try to limit it to just what they see visually, but, you know, dealing with race is really attitudinal.
2: It is.
3: And I'm glad that you conducted the interview. I thought that was pretty cool for you to have to conduct the interview. Oh, just for you guys to know, Chris Danielson is one of my Clear brothers. And, of course, you probably already know I'm African-American. So just to make that clear so we don't, you know, move forward with people misunderstanding our subtle jokes here.
2: Right.
3: But and I think it was very, very helpful to have you conduct the interview of three of our leaders in the organization.
2: Well, you know, I really enjoyed it. I learned a lot from it. I was able to talk to three of our great African-American leaders. Sean Calloway and Denise Avant, and I should have put the lady first, obviously. Mm-hmm. So Denise Avant, Ron Brown, and Sean Calloway, and everybody will hear what they had to say. But I learned a lot from it because, you know, blindness is just a characteristic, as we say in the mm-hmm. Federation, but we all have other characteristics. And sometimes a lot of times the intersectionality of characteristics is important, and it brings with it its own unique challenges. Some of them are very similar challenges, and we mm-hmm. talked about what those were, but some of them were different challenges from that they have experienced both from within their community and outside of it in terms of the African American community. So it was really interesting discussion to have, and I learned a lot from it.
3: And I think that our listeners will as well. So we want you guys to listen to it. Don't want to do any spoiler alerts, and then we'll come back and recap a little bit of it. You're listening to the Nation's Blind Podcast.
2: Hello, everyone. This is the Nation's Blind Podcast. I am Chris Danielson with you on this episode, and I wanted to introduce some leaders of the National Federation of the Blind. These are all three individuals who are on our board of directors, and these are all three very powerful and dynamic African-American leaders in our movement. So we wanted to introduce them to you and let them have a discussion with you in honor of Black History Month, which is this month, which is February of 2020. So I'm an old-fashioned person, and I still believe in ladies first. So, Denise, why don't you introduce yourself first?
4: Well, good evening, everybody. Chris, thank you for having me. My name is Denise Avant, and I am president of the National Federation of the Blind of Illinois.
2: All right, terrific. And I guess we'll go kind of, it worked out because ladies first was also alphabetical order. So Ron, you can go next.
5: All right. Thank you, Chris. And my name is Ron Brown. I'm the second vice president of the National Federation of the Blind. And I'm also the state president of the National Federation of the Blind of Indiana. Good to be with you guys.
2: All right, and a beat baseball champion.
5: Champion, yay!
2: Yes. And Sean, how about you, sir?
6: Hello, everyone. My name is Sean Calloway. I serve on the NFB Board of Directors, and I'm also president of the National Federation of the Blind of the District of Columbia.
2: All right, terrific. And it's ABC. I didn't ABC. Even realize that. Yes. All right.
6: As easy as 1, 2, 3.
2: There you go. Yes. There you go. So I have to give some credit to Sean because it was actually, I think, sort of your idea to have a Black History Month themed podcast, even though we're not, you know, necessarily just going to talk about history. We're going to talk about contemporary issues that, you know, have to do with, I guess, what we call the intersection of you know, being African American and blind. So I'll let you get started with some of your thoughts on that. I mm-hmm. think you made an observation to me that would surprise people when we were talking before we started mm-hmm. the podcast.
6: Well, I think that there's a sort of a idea that African Americans with disabilities, or especially with blindness, are not quote unquote discriminated against by their own people. You know, oftentimes because of our disabilities, we often do face discrimination. A lot of it due to, of course, lack of awareness about the capabilities of blind people. But nevertheless, if you are a black man in general who is in a society that's sort of not accommodating to those who are of people of color, and then you deal with your own people of color who are not accommodating to you because of your disability, that's a problem. It's a systemic problem. I think Ron made a good point about ignorance doesn't stop
7: right
6: in one race. It goes across all races. So to say that once we acquire disability, our people have been understanding, I will say not quite, because I face sort of my abilities being challenged within the African American community in the black church. I faced sort of my abilities questioned just at social gatherings,
7: dating.
6: I can't tell you how many times I've been turned down. I'm married, happily married now. But prior to that, it was problems with parents and women of color who did not want to date me because of my blindness.
7: So
6: trust me, you get a double dosage of racism because of the color of your skin, but then you're treated differently by your own people because of your disability. And so I think people just make this assumption that, oh, because you're black, your black people will be more sensitive to your disability. And oftentimes that's not the case. I'm not saying all black people are like that, of course.
2: Right.
6: But in some cases, it's just not, we're not treated equally amongst our own peers. So,
2: Ron and Denise, do you guys also find that to be the case? Do you have examples of it as well?
8: I certainly do. Sometimes people in our community have a tendency to place limits on us about what we can and what we can't do, how far, you know, we can and, you know, cannot go. Even the simple thing, sometimes I know in my church, and sometimes when we're serving a dinner, and you have to go through the line. I'll get ready to stand up and go through the line like everybody else. And it's like, no, you sit over here. And, you know, here I am. I serve myself food every day in my house. And, you know, and certainly I would think that I'm capable of standing up and getting my knife and fork and holding my plate and have them just tell me what's there and, you know, going through just as everybody else. But, you know, you have limits placed on you. And I can remember I have grown up liking to ski downhill and cross country. And I've, you know, unfortunately heard people say, well, African-Americans don't ski. We certainly do. So a lot of that is that, you know, they don't understand blindness.
7: Yeah.
8: And maybe, you know, they're well-meaning and they want to be helpful, but it's really placing limits on you. I remember when I became a deaconess in my church, and then I was going to try to see if I could help in any way with, you know, communion, even if all it was to wash the dishes, and, you know, they didn't want to have me do that. Something just so basic. You know, instead of practicing inclusion, they were practicing exclusion because they were limiting me in what I could do.
2: Ron, how about you,
7: sir? It's funny you mentioned that, Denise, because even the family structure is like that to a point. I can remember times going to social gatherings in my family and being excluded from conversation because it seems like they sit me in a corner, they'll talk around you, and you have to be assertive enough to insert yourself into the conversation because the minute you get up, the room gets quiet and everybody's like, hush, you know, because he's moving around or she's moving around, and simply because you're blind, but they don't understand. And I think it's about meaning well, but they also want you there. However, they just don't know the true capacity of blindness and blind people. I think that's one of the biggest things that in family gatherings that people fear what they don't understand. And so they get a little hesitant about you moving around. One other thing I really notice is that a lot of times when my wife and I are both blind, and if we're having a gathering and they bring, everybody brings a dish, you know, they may want us to bring something like soda or something that you don't have to cook, that you don't have to cook. Now, barring people them not understanding that my wife is one of the best cooks that I know, and you know, but in their mind, it's like a blind person cooking, you know, something like dressing and mac and cheese and things of that nature. I don't know about that. You know, how do you, how don't she know if something's, you know, not in it? Things of that nature. The unspoken things that they may not say, but you hear it loud and clear.
2: Mm-hmm. Yeah. Sean, I know you brought to our attention a couple of months ago now, and people will have followed this on our social media feeds to a certain extent, an example where you were listening to a radio show that's very popular in the African-American community and were really shocked by an instance of discrimination.
6: Well, yeah, The Breakfast Club, which is, yeah, like you said, wildly popular show. Two out of the three DJs, DJ Envy and Charlamagne the God, basically were very, the words can't even, the words I want to say I can't say, but they weren't very complimentary of the capabilities of blind people. And one of the things I didn't like, with this particular show, the question was, can blind people babysit children? And of course, they basically were just totally against the idea of blind people being able to babysit children. But then they took the narrative of, well, let's take calls from people. Would you let a blind person babysit your child, right? So you had all these people of color calling and saying, basically, hell no. We're not going to allow a blind people. We're not going to allow blind people I'm not going to allow a blind person to raise my child. And what bothered me was that they didn't ask for calls from people who are blind. Mm-hmm. Say, okay, if you are a blind person raising a child, give us a call. It was all a joke to them, in my humble opinion, just, you know, just for laughs. But the show really just, as we start to show off with that question, Chris, it's the prime example of what we go through, right? You got all these African Americans calling in on the show saying, "Hell no, I won't let no blind person watch my child," and not even giving a sort of a concrete explanation on why they wouldn't, just because they're blind. That's a problem. That's a problem. And I blame Charlamagne for that, because he basically mocked the young lady.
2: Yes.
6: During the show about being able to, quote unquote, watch kids, right?
2: Yeah.
6: He mocked that. And so when you have a person who says, I'm for the marginalized population, I'm going to fight the power, I'm, you know, soul brother number one, and yet you are putting down a marginalized set of people, which are blind people, that's a problem.
7: Again, it's the fear of the unknown. They fear something they know nothing about.
6: They don't.
7: So he perpetuated the stereotype, mm-hmm. Sean, by saying that, posing the question, would you let a blind person babysit your kids? Now, on the surface, by you not knowing what blind people capacity is, you would probably think, oh no, how are they going to keep up with my child? How are they going to keep up? How are they going to be able to know what the child's getting into and that kind of thing? So on the surface, you know, he did marginalize us, you know, but what he didn't understand is that, you know, we have been raising kids for a long time.
6: Generations.
8: Yes,
7: and generations. And my wife in particular, one time, she was walking our grandchild. Our grandchild was 2 years old. They went out for a walk in the neighborhood. And the neighbors were outside, and they looked and said to her, "Oh, isn't that nice? You're taking Granny for a walk." Now, you know, ordinarily, they would have said, "Oh, you're taking a little child for a walk," had she not been blind. But here's a two-year-old. She's taking Granny for a walk. My wife politely said, "I don't think so. I'm taking her for a walk." And she left it at that, and then they just kept going. But, you know, this is how they perceive us, even that though a two-year-old barely can talk, and she's saying, "She's taking her Granny for a walk."
6: And add to your point, Ron, real quick. I know we probably gonna switch up a little bit, but clearly DJ Envy and Charlamagne, if they knew that the capacity of blind people and their abilities to babysit children,
7: yes,
6: the question wouldn't even came up at all.
7: Exactly.
6: That shows you how ignorant they were.
7: Exactly.
6: So,
8: but you know, we think of people in the media in any form of being capable of investigating what you do not know.
6: Mm-hmm.
8: That's what the job of anyone. Now it's not that way anymore, and it's all about entertainment. They are lacking because when you don't know something, the actual response is to go find it out. I may assume that a blind person can't take care of children, but then again, I have to think, well, somewhere, somehow, there must be blind people taking care of children each and every day. I wonder how they do that. Maybe I could set aside a segment of my show, and instead of, making fun and marginalizing them, you know, because as African Americans, we are marginalized and made fun of, and, you know, each and every day. And you would think that they could have some sympathy for blind people and know that what he was engaged in is simply not acceptable.
2: Well, and the really disappointing thing was, because obviously being on the communications team here at the NFB Jernigan Institute, we did reach out to them, and because at one point one of them did make a comment, and maybe I just don't know what I'm talking about, maybe I can learn. We offered to get Sean or to get Ron or somebody on the show to talk about being a blind parent, and they never took us up on that. It seemed to us that they wanted to try to they did take a Twitter thread down that had some offensive things about the capacity of blind people to be parents.
7: Yeah.
2: But I think they wanted to move on and pretend it didn't happen. Mm-hmm. And it was disappointing to me, you know, even taking it outside of the community aspect of it, that it was, they wanted to use this as an entertainment and for a laugh, and they didn't actually want to drill down and find out the truth about what they were talking about. And that was frustrating.
7: Yep. Yeah.
2: So I do want to flip this a little bit, because, you know, we've talked now about the idea that you know, the communities are not necessarily more sensitive to us as marginalized people just because we're also blind. So one of the things that always gets said to us as blind people, or that I've had said to me, is, well, you know, thank God you are not as sensitive to race and things like that. Because you're blind, that stuff doesn't matter to you. Is that y'all's experience of interacting with blind people?
7: Well, I can say that it's not my experience because of the fact, and this is Ron, because of the fact that people, they think that just because we're all blind, we all don't see color, or we all don't see race. You see, racism is not necessarily something that you inherit, or not like a disease of sorts that you can say, okay, I got retinitis pigmentosa. Mm-hmm. Racism is learned and taught, and it's embedded in your heart and your mind. And so to combat it, you have to educate yourself head on with it, I think. In particular, Chris, even on the employment spectrum, now, a lot of blind people feel as though, you know, in the African-American community, that we don't get the same treatment as other races do when we're going to places like Voc Rehab, or we're going to places to try to get a job. You know, I've heard it said, well, they can get over your blindness, but then they can't get over your blackness. And so, you know, you got double trouble. In Denise's case, she got a triple threat because she's black, blind, and a woman. That kind of stuff has been perpetuated. Also, I'm an orientation and mobility instructor, okay? And so that's my profession. When I work in communities outside of the African-American community, this has happened to me. I was working in a place called New Whiteland, Indiana, and I was teaching orientation and mobility cane travel to a young white girl. And, of course, you know, we follow behind the child, and we teach the proper techniques and things of that nature. Well, the mother was about a block or so away talking to a neighbor in the yard, and I was walking down the street with her child, which had to be about 10 or 11 at that time, maybe younger. But all of a sudden, a car rolled up and it said, "You, stop right there." And I didn't realize who he was talking to, and he said, "You." And I said, "Me?" And he said, "Yes." Now, I'm totally blind, so I couldn't identify that it was a policeman. Mm-hmm. And he said, "What are you doing?" And I said, "What do you mean?" And he said, "You're following that little white girl." And I said, "I'm following her because I'm teaching her." And then the mom walked over and said, "What's the problem, officer?" He said, "Well, we got a call that it was a black man in the neighborhood following a white girl." Mm. Now, this is part of my job.
2: Right.
7: And this is part of my profession that I do every day. And to have them roll up on me like that and say, "You, what are you doing?" Now, I had a cane. She had a cane. It was obvious that we both were blind. But the only thing they saw was a black man following a white girl. Mm. And so That was a problem for me at first, and I chalked it up as, okay, they didn't understand. About 3 weeks or maybe 2 weeks later, it happened again. Only this time, about 4 police cars rolled up on me.
9: Oh, my goodness.
7: And they said the same thing. "We got a call in the neighborhood that it was a black man out here following a white girl." And so at first I chalked it up as ignorance, but this time it wasn't about ignorance. It was the first time it wasn't about ignorance, but it was about a racial thing. So I explained to them what I was doing, that I teach this girl every day in her community. And I also called a police station. I said, "And the next time you send some squad cars out to ask me what am I doing in this neighborhood, we're going to have a problem. And this problem is going to be spread throughout the news media in this whole community and the whole state of Indiana." I said, "Now let it happen again." Hmm. Because the first time I chalked it up as ignorance, this time I chalked it up as, "You guys know what you're doing, and you're trying to be discriminatory against me."
9: Right. That's, wow.
8: And I think, you know, in a lot of instances, because I've had white people, both blind and sighted, say to me, "Well, if you were not blind, you wouldn't have been as successful as you are," figuring that, you know, I had access to education and I was able to go to college and become a lawyer and have a successful career in the law. And unfortunately, what that says is that, you know, as a black person, I would not have had the drive, I wouldn't have had the determination to achieve the goals that I wanted to achieve out of life. But what it fails to do is recognize that there are African Americans who have no disability of any kind. And they are, you know, from poor neighborhoods, but yet they have a goal in life and they apply themselves and they are able to accomplish what they set out to do.
9: Mm-hmm. Absolutely. Wow, that is so interesting. So the same stereotype gets applied to you, and people say, "Well, you're only successful because you're blind."
8: Right.
9: So you had to. Wow, that's crazy. Sean, do you have any additional thoughts on?
6: Well, just real quick, one of the questions I always get is about, you know, blindness and racism. Is that, you know, you always hear this thing, but blind people. All people are blind, so they don't see race. Really?
3: Right.
6: Not what I've experienced. You know, racism is racism. It doesn't matter if you're disabled or not. There's some people, and Ron made a good point. Racism is you're not born with it. You're like, you're mm-hmm. taught. It's learned behavior.
10: Yes.
6: Right? And so it doesn't matter. As a blind person, you can learn to be a racist.
10: That's
6: you
10: right.
6: know, I think the wildest part is it, when you think about it, and personally, it's funny, but to some and not to some. When Dave Chappelle did a skit.
9: I remember this.
6: And he was a Klansman.
10: Yeah.
6: A black man as a Klansman.
10: Yeah.
6: And, you know, so, and it's like, you know, he was taught that, hey, look, all black people are not good. You know, this is what he knew as a blind black person, right?
9: Right.
6: And so, but the point is this, is that blindness does not preclude anyone from being a racist, right?
10: That's
6: you know,
10: right.
6: if you know blackness and you figured it out and you know you've been taught that black people aren't this and that, you know that's just how you're going to think,
9: right?
6: And so blindness doesn't stop you from being quote unquote a racist. Blind people do some blind people do see color even though they're blind,
9: right?
6: You know, and that's just the reality of it. I know people don't want to hear that, but that's just reality.
9: And is that why we need to be conscious as a movement? Because I'm going to let you get your plug in here, because we have been working in the National Federation of the Blind on inclusion and diversity in all kinds of areas. And I know that you are the co-chair of our committee that's dealing with that. Is that correct?
6: Yes. And by the way, got to acknowledge Rosie Carranza as well.
9: Absolutely.
6: For her work on this. And across all races, this past convention we had in Las Vegas, Chris, just phenomenal, just how people of color and of different races were able to come together, right, within their own to share their own experiences as, you know, we had the Asian population come together. We had, of course, the LGBT community come together. African-Americans come together, just to discuss their experiences as blind people, which has never really been done before. And so, I thank President Rick Abono for really pushing this initiative of diversity and inclusion, because it's very important. I mean, to be of color and to be blind and to be alone and not even know that your own people who are in the same situation, y'all are sort of dealing with the same experiences, it could be unsettling not knowing these other people, you know what I mean? So to really bring diversity and inclusion out and about and show that, hey, look, people who are blind come from diverse populations and they can make some major contributions. And that's what that convention last year was all about, in terms of just showing the beauty of diversity within the blindness community.
9: Well, I think that's, I was impressed with that at the convention, but it makes a difference, obviously, to hear it from you and from others who are from different communities, and that it makes a difference. And we obviously thank you and Rosie and the other people that are working on, you know, making sure that those concerns are expressed within our movement, and that people of different communities within our movement are able to talk to each other about those experiences and about the way how being blind and African American or blind and Asian can intersect. I mean, that's what it's about, really. Yeah. And the issues that creates and the way that we deal with those issues.
6: And Chris, let me just say this real. It was a welcoming sight to see, where you had people who are not of color,
8: right,
6: who participated in these events, like who came to these workshops. I mean, it was just wonderful. It was just wonderful. And that's what it's all about, just bringing folks together and helping others understand our plight, you know, and what we go through as people of color, you know, within the blindness community.
9: So I was struck in some comment. I'm sorry, did you have something, Denise?
8: No, actually, he made the point that I was going to make. Oh. It was really very gratifying to see non-minorities actually, you know, attending the events and really taking something away. They weren't just there just to, you know, quote, spy, if you will. But they were really taking, you know, something away. And they were really seeing that there was diversity within the Federation, people of various races with all kinds of talents that can be brought to our movement.
9: Mm-hmm. Yep. Absolutely. So, and just to wrap up here, we've talked about some of the unique challenges that different communities face with also being blind. I'm also curious if you, as our guest, think that there are similarities in the civil rights activities, in the civil rights movements that your community and as well as blind people and disabled people, and similarities in the types of challenges we face that we can combat together.
8: Mm. I think that there are some similarities in that you still have to have access to the courts and to the legislature in order to change laws to basically say that people who are blind have a right to live equally and fairly in society as everyone else does. We had to have the Americans with Disabilities Act in 1990, just as we did had to have the 1964 Civil Rights Act. We are currently working on accessible voting. You know, it's a different spin, but still access to be able to cast to get to the polls in the first place, and then to cast a secret ballot, and that is kind of what goes along with the 1965 Voting Rights Act. So all, you know, we still need to have access to the courts, access to the legislature in order to be able to get what we need and to be full participants in society. Now, the problem that we still face is changing man's heart. It's hard to win that battle because you have to be able to change the heart of man in order to really achieve the equality and the fairness that we seek. And that's true with racial and ethnic minorities, just as it is true with disabilities.
7: I agree 100%, Denise. I think also that in some of the similarities is that even in the civil rights movement, they did change it a lot legislatively, and you have to do that, but you can't legislate attitudes. And so you're absolutely right that in order to change a person's attitude, it has to come from within. It has to come from shared experiences. The civil rights movement brought about the when black people couldn't eat at certain lunch counters and stuff. It brought about the sit-ins and stuff. Okay, if you're not going to serve me, we're going to sit here until you do. You know, those kinds of things. We're not in our movement. It's like, okay, if you're not going to give me that job, or you're not going to understand me, my capacity or my capabilities because I'm blind, then we're going to show you better than we can tell you. We're going to do it through education. We're going to do it through outreach. We're going to all come together, black, white, Hispanic. We're going to all come together, and we're going to have you understand that we're all blind, but we all have capacity. And so those things are similar to the civil rights movement, as far as I'm concerned. And also, you have to have leaders in every organization that says from the top down that you're not going to discriminate against us, that we have the right to be first class citizens. Our organization reflects that in the people that we have elected. We have a national president that surrounds himself with African Americans, with women, with Hispanics on the national board. And so if your organization is reflective of what you're trying to present to the nation and the world, that helps make a difference. And so that helps our civil rights movement, because we are a civil rights movement. I tell people all the time that it's not about blackness, it's not about whiteness, it's about blindness in our organization. And that's what we do to promote blindness and blind people, that we're all the same. We're all blind.
6: I'll say this too. Denise and Ron gave, that was excellent. And I'm just going to say this because I don't want to even go near their points because I won't mess it up. But I'll say this. People need to understand those, and I'm telling people who are not disabled, the blindness movement is a real movement, okay? The disability rights movement is a real movement. The independent living movement is a real movement, okay? You see us out there protesting just like they did in the civil rights movement.
11: Yeah.
6: Right? You see us out there advocating legally, as Denise mentioned, we have advocates, lawyers who are blind, who are out there in the trenches as well. Yeah. So from a sort of fighting mentality, we're just like the civil rights movement in that aspect, where we're not going to just lay down. Right? We're going to, and you just asked Goodwill, well, we protested in front of all these people, right? He asked them. We was out in all these stores. I was blind people. It wasn't just all, it was all mostly blind people out there. Yeah. Protesting against Goodwill and their practices of paying people sub-minimum wages, people with disabilities sub-minimum wages. So that's how we're similar as well from a fighting spirit standpoint as well. The National Federation of Blind is an organization that advocates for the civil rights of blind people. That's what we do.
11: Yeah.
6: And so, these entities, not only the blindness movement, but like I said, independent living movement, disability rights movement, we're here, people without disabilities. Trust me, we are here, and all the discrimination and the treatment that we receive as people with disabilities is not going to be tolerated. I'm telling you. And by the way, shout out to ADAPT, who will basically raid your Congress house or your Congress office, and they'll be known. You know what I mean?
9: Absolutely. Full credit to those
6: guys. That's right. So, but that's it. So,
9: well, I think, if I can be allowed to just briefly wrap up, and I'll see if you guys agree with me, but I think we're combating the same thing. Basically, all forms of discrimination are down to attitudes, whether it's negative attitudes about race or negative attitudes about blindness or negative learned information about blindness in a lot of cases. And you know, you've pointed out that racism is a learned behavior as well. So we're all combating something very similar, and it is ultimately about fighting for the laws, fighting for the legislation, fighting in the courts, but also changing hearts and minds, which is ultimately what we're going for.
6: Exactly.
11: Hear, hear.
8: Yes, absolutely.
6: Yep.
9: All right. Well, thank you all for participating in this today. And I think that it's really important that we talk about blindness as it affects all of the various communities, but also talk about what we have in common and how we're working together to change things for the better. So I appreciate you being on the Nation's Blind Podcast today. Thank you very much. Any final words?
8: It was a privilege. Thank you for having us.
6: Yes. Thank you for having
8: Thank
6: us. You. All about awareness, Chris. All about awareness.
8: Yes.
9: All right.
11: Education is the key.
9: Yeah, exactly. All right. Thanks so much. You're listening to the Nation's Blind Podcast.
3: That was well done. Well done. And I really love Denise and Ron and Sean, the very, very close members of our extended family. And I think that their interview really highlights exactly what we were talking about earlier. There are various characteristics that make us all up, where we all establish our identity. And each of them, being African-American and blind, have similar but yet subtle, very different life experiences and lessons learned from those experiences. And I love the nuance that Sean brought out in him talking about, even within the blind community, we experience that discrimination. We always tout that the National Federation of the Blind is a subset of society. So all of the things that the overall society experiences, we experience within the organization. And it was really interesting to see that even within the African-American community, we are still kind of, I wouldn't necessarily say discriminated against because of our blindness, but it is interesting, as I grew up, sighted until I was 25, dealing with the discrimination based on being black, learning those little subtle strategies in order to be able to deal with it in a way that's, you know, above board. I found that there were very similar strategies I needed to use in order to deal with the discrimination of being a blind person. But the interesting part that I found out is when I was dealing with the discrimination based on my color or my race, a lot of that was based out of ignorance that resulted itself in some, you know, violent hate. Mm-hmm. But the discrimination I face as a blind person is still based out of ignorance, but it's more disabling because they want to love you too much. You know, they want to treat you like a baby because you're incapable or incompetent, but they're not doing it to harm you. They're doing it because they care about you, but they don't recognize that that really challenges your independence more so than people who, you know, really doing it in a way that's more negative.
2: And do you find that that sort of soft, well-intentioned discrimination was in a way more difficult to deal with?
3: Absolutely, because when someone is doing something that's obviously meant to hurt you or harm you, defending yourself is just a natural response. So I was able to deal with those based on race. But when someone's trying to help you, but in a way that really doesn't help you, it's kind of hard to fight against someone loving you too much, you know? Mm-hmm. So the skills that you have to learn in order to deal with that is really even more important to try to educate and demonstrate in order for people to really understand it, because it does create a challenge.
2: Well, I mean, and it's a challenge we all have, but I can see that it's you know, with the intersection of characteristics, it might be even more so. And, you know, it's hard to explain to people, look, I know you're trying to help and all of that, but you're not actually helping, and you're, you know, and people don't understand when you criticize their method, they think you're criticizing their intentions also, which is not what we're trying to do. And so in some ways, but I mean, the most surprising story to me, and as I think back on it, it wasn't surprising, but, you know, Ron's story about teaching his white student and having the encounters with the police.
3: That was a true intersectional discrimination.
2: Right, yeah. Exactly. And it, you know, the blindness did not protect him from the racial discrimination.
3: Yeah.
2: He
3: yeah.
2: was still perceived as a black man following a little white girl around.
3: Exactly.
2: And that was so it there's all kinds of flavors to it and all kinds of ways that the intersection works.
3: And just to draw a quick difference to that, I remember walking down the streets of Baltimore late at night, and here I am, a 6'2", you know, 230-pound black man, and there was a lady that was walking in front of me. I came to find out later that she was a white woman, but normally, if I wasn't a blind person, that person would either pick up their pace or go to the other side of the street because they would be afraid of me as a predator.
2: Right, right.
3: But because I had that cane, it was really interesting. She just waited until I got to the corner and said, oh, do you need any help? You know, so that was really kind of an interesting juxtaposition. Like, normally I would be dealing with the fear that she'd have, and now I'm dealing with, you know, her, I guess, almost perception that I'm not, you know, as threatening because I'm a blind person. So it's interesting intersectionality. I think that the important part we should understand and the important takeaway here is it's not just about dealing with the discrimination and the ignorance. I think it's about giving people the self-confidence and the positive self-concept so that they can develop a really strong identity so that regardless of what they face in society, they'll be able to be their authentic selves. And that's whether they're black, that's whether they're blind, or whatever characteristics may be brought to bear.
2: I think that's exactly right, and that's certainly what we should all strive to do within our movement and outside of our movement, I think.
3: Absolutely.
2: All right. Well, thank you for joining me for this.
3: Yeah, you joined me. They joined me too, Chris. They joined us both.
2: Right. Yeah. Right. And I was thanking you, my friend, but thank the listeners as well, of course.
3: That's me, being a smart
2: Alec. Exactly. That's one of your characteristics.
3: We'd love to hear you, and we'd love to hear your opinion on all of this. So please reach out to us. You can call us. I'll get this out of the way real quick. 410-659-9314, extension 2444.
2: You can also tweet us at NFB_voice. Yep. And another old school solution.
3: Email. You can email podcast@nfb.org.
2: And don't forget also that if you get us off of iTunes or what have you, please rate us.
3: Hi.
2: Yes, please.
3: Yes.
2: And let people know. Share that you're listening to us and give us your feedback there as well.
3: Excellent. And regardless of how you...

0: when applying for employment, or not, has troubled many people with various disabilities for far too long. This dilemma has, pardon the expression, dogged me for many years. As I have searched for teaching positions in various local colleges and universities, my practice has always been to let the quality of my credentials speak for me. But last year, something remarkable occurred when I found myself once more searching for openings in local colleges and universities. I began by flooding the market with resumes and letters of inquiry, and following up with endless phone calls to countless local colleges and universities. The summer wore on, and I was wearing out. As the fall semester drew near, I had determined to resign myself to the obvious fact that all positions were full, and I should set about completing an extra degree I'd been working on for a long time. The week before classes were to begin, I received a phone call from the chair of the English department at Mundelein College. And she said, "I have your resume in front of me and just happen to notice how well-suited you are for our particular department's needs." I listened, thinking sarcastic thoughts to myself. "Of course I am," I muttered to myself. "It's about time somebody noticed." The summer search had been long, and interviews apparently fruitless. Well, with many apologies for the short notice, the voice offered me a couple of classes starting in 5 days. "Will you come aboard? We'd sure like to have you with us." But I had decided to complete yet another degree to make me more academically desirable than ever, so that when I was turned down somewhere by someone again, they might at least pause and consider what they were losing. I said, "I'm not interested. I've decided to forego the joy of part-time teaching for this term." Then it happened. "You'd be doing me a big favor, and I won't forget it. Please say yes. You'd like our department, and the college is really a great place to work." After several phone calls and deep soul-searching, I agreed, and then the following incredible thing happened. "I haven't time to interview you properly because of all the last-minute details, so I'll meet you after your first class next week, and we can have a cup of coffee together, get to know each other a little. Your contract, office key, and library card will be at the front desk. Just pop in and pick them up, and everybody will be saying hi to you because I told them you were coming. I knew you'd accept." And she hung up. I was stunned. I remember a book, Take Charge, which advised job seekers not to surprise a prospective employer by not telling him or her that you were blind. That's a bad start. I returned to the phone and tried to track her down in order to insist on an interview. "Why," she said, "I already know you from reading your excellent credentials. We'll have coffee after your first class, when I'll have a little time to chat about this and that." And again, she hung up. I agreed with her. My qualifications, my credentials, are good. These are the basic reasons to hire someone for a job. But I could not forget that advice about not surprising your potential employer, or in my case, chair of the department. Once more I phoned, trying to break the news to her. Would it be okay if I dropped in and walked about the campus, getting used to it, so my dog, guide dog, I emphasized the word dog, would be accustomed to it? Would that be all right? I had pictures of chairpersons hiding behind their secretaries, whispering that they were gone for the day, when I surprised them in their offices, and I was trying to avoid the chaos. "I just want my guide dog, like seeing-eye dog, to get used to the building," I said. And she calmly responded, "Oh, you have a dog. Won't that be wonderful to have a dog on campus? I'll be so glad to meet both of you after your first class. See you on Tuesday." So I retrieved the contract, signed it, wandered about meeting very friendly people, and then set about to get at least a few chapters of the texts taped. Tuesday, after a long morning class, I emerged into the hallway outside my room and found the chair of the department waiting for me so we could have coffee together. "How was your first class? By the way, the dog is lovely. Welcome to both of you." That is the way it should be. When one is prepared, qualified, capable, there should be no taint of stereotyping or prejudice. For the first time, I had been hired sight unseen. I had dreamed of this miracle often, and now I have lived to tell the tale. Postscript. Mundelein College has just been affiliated with its much larger neighbor, Loyola University, and I again set forth hoping the next department chair will display similar traits.
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1: All right, welcome to another episode of the Blind Parents Connection. This is Anil Lewis, and I'm here with
2: David the Notaris.
1: David, I think we've really getting some really good feedback on the podcast. I think it's a testament to the subject matter and the plethora of interviews that we've conducted to provide valuable information. And of course, we wouldn't be able to do this without the support from the Gibney Foundation. So really appreciate this relationship. And I hope that they recognize, as a family-oriented organization, that they're helping change the lives of many families across the country through supporting the Blind Parents Connection.
2: Absolutely, Anil. They're helping stretch imaginations and raise expectation and improve opportunities. And that's what the National Federation of the Blind does each and every day.
1: Yeah, yeah. So we've had some interesting discussions about a variety of different topics. And this episode will be equally as interesting. We're going to be talking about school and education. I mean, what good is it being a parent if you can't get your kids educated so they can go out and get real jobs and take care of you, right? And blind parents want that too. My son just graduated college with his degree in psychology, and I'm hoping that he goes on to get his graduate degree because he's going to have to get a job that really supports me in a lifestyle which I've grown accustomed.
2: That's right. That's right. Absolutely. I hope he's aware of that. And my kids, Neil, we just dropped my son David and Mary Kate off at college this past weekend at the University of Scranton, and I'm just so proud of them. My daughter Emily, she started 10th grade. So
1: nice.
2: Education is just so important. It's the key that unlocks potential.
1: Yeah, yeah. So we've overcome the big hurdle, but you got to get them started. You got to get them started. And that whole kindergarten, elementary school, that really, I still have some horror stories about some of those particular instances now. So hopefully this podcast will help individuals faced with that particular challenge learn from our mistakes and also benefit from the suggestions of many of our members that have been interviewed.
2: There's some great interviews, some wonderful insights, and I'm sure you're going to enjoy.
1: Well, great. Well, let's start. The first thing we recognize is that as a blind parent, the first thing you're going to have to do, the big significant challenge is you're going to have to start educating those educators about you as a blind parent. So I think that Louise starts us off by showing us how we need to get these teachers ready to deal with us as blind parents. Let's take a listen.
3: The most success I've had is just meeting with them at the beginning of the school year, just at the meet and greet before the school year begins, and just saying, hey, I'm blind, and I'm so glad you're my child's teacher, and within whatever is reasonable to you, but I just want to let you know that I love to receive email communications or whatever type of communication is easiest for you, you can suggest to the teacher. And oftentimes it just takes that much, just making them aware. Also finding opportunities to just be a part of that dialogue with teacher and parent. But, you know, teachers are very busy, but they also make time for parents who are interested in their child's success. So it's a team effort for sure.
1: Yeah, I agree with her. It is a team effort, but making sure that everybody's on the team and aware of the different roles and responsibilities of the members of that team are also very important.
2: Anil, many parents and many educators have shared with me that it's so great when the parents and the teachers meet at the beginning of the school year, regardless if your son or daughter has a visual impairment or not. Teachers love to know how you like to receive information. People like to know that they're involved and that they want their kids to succeed. So it's just so great that we can, you know, make that connection with the teachers at the beginning of the year, regardless if our kids have a disability or not.
1: Yeah, I agree with that. But I'll have to be honest. Those teachers are going to be going into this with a preconceived notion of the capacity, or more importantly, the incapacity of blind parents. And I think that Patty Chang talks about how we can help kind of eliminate that pre-existing bias.
4: The same assumptions apply. They think that your kids are taking care of you. They will assume that you can't assist with homework. You know, I would try when the kids were younger to go in and talk to the teacher before we started school. Now, when the kids got older, I didn't do that as much. But yeah, you've always got implicit biases. You know, some of them would insist on talking to my husband rather
2: right.
4: than me, which is a common issue. And some of them were great. I mean, we had one of the kids, I can't remember which one, had a second or third grade teacher that, oh, can you come in and teach? I mean, you know, so I don't want to make it sound like it's everybody. It's not. It's not at all. The ones that you remember most are the ones that were difficult. But there were some of the school personnel were awesome.
1: David, you sounded like you could relate to Patty when she was talking about the teachers wanting to talk to her husband instead of her.
2: And Neil, I've been at parent-teacher conferences, and they would always talk to my wife, and they would always hand my wife the packet of information, and they would always hand my wife the agenda, and they would always ask my wife, well, do you have any questions? And my wife would say, well, my husband's here too. So, Dave, do you have any questions? And I would always be the guy with the questions, you know. So it's so important that we let them know that we're involved and that we're interested and that we're going to be a resource for the children and for mm-hmm. the student.
1: Yeah. Mm-hmm. Very nice. And I think that your interview with Melissa kind of puts out some other things that we can do to help ease that transition of understanding between the teachers and us as blind parents.
5: I have been so lucky, and I will say this every day in every way I can. My kids, in general, have had the most wonderful, supportive, energetic, creative, awesome teachers. I mean, I couldn't really ask for much better as far as that goes. Every year, we get the teacher assignments for the kids, and I will often send an email, actually all the time, even now that, you know, Elizabeth's first grade teacher actually had Oriana, and she also had Austin, so she's had the whole trifecta. So, you know, she's very familiar, and now all the third grade teachers that Oriana had also taught Austin. So it's just, now I'm sort of known, or we're sort of known in the school. I've also done volunteering, and I'm the chair of the advocacy committee at the school, and I helped coach a couple Destination Imagination teams way back when. And
6: very cool.
5: I've gone into the classrooms and talked to kids about blindness. And so, I mean, I'm kind of known, and that was really important to me and to Mark, to be involved parents, to go to the family reading nights, the family science nights, to do all those things so people just know who we are. And that's what my email basically says is, you know, hi, I'm Melissa Riccobono. My husband and I are both blind, in case you didn't know. The more things you can send us via email, the more we'll appreciate that. Please don't send us handwritten notes because those are very hard for us to read. Please, if you have a concern, either email it or give us a call. And it's mostly worked out very well. Sometimes, you know, we've had to remind teachers, like, hey, I saw a permission slip came home. Could we sign it via email? Could you just send it to us? And, you know, could we just, or can we just say right here, like,
6: reply,
5: we give permission for our child to go? So those things, you know, certainly we need to be on top of.
2: Anil, I love the question, what's a little thing that we can do that'll make a big difference? And I really believe that a little thing that we can do that'll make a big difference is getting involved and volunteering. And I always felt that the teachers, the administrators, they really didn't take me seriously when I'd show up. And they would talk to my wife and they would, you know, exchange pleasantries. But I wasn't really taken seriously until I really got involved. And I got involved and I told my wife, you know, I really want to do something. She goes, well, you know, how can you get involved? What would be something you'd like to get involved with? I said, well, maybe I could, you know, coach the wrestling team. And then so my son was in third grade, and then I started coaching the wrestling team, and then I started meeting other dads, and I started meeting the other kids, and I started meeting the other coaches, and I started meeting the other teachers and the other administrators.
1: Nice.
2: And then I really feel like they saw the value that I added. I just wasn't someone who was sitting on the side and taking, but I really wanted to make things better for my son, for the team. And so I really feel that that really helped me, they appreciated my contribution.
1: Okay, David, the question is, did your team win?
2: Oh, well, that's another story.
1: Come on.
2: Oh, yes, they did. Of course, they did.
1: Because if they didn't, you know what they would have said.
2: Well, that blind coach, you got to get a new coach.
1: Exactly.
2: Right, they always blame it on the coach.
1: Yeah, nice. I had a similar experience, too, and I think that Melissa's point about doing things more than just working with your children, getting active with the school really makes a big difference. I joined the PTA of my son's school, and I think that they were reluctant to have me participate, but it was really interesting that just through my work with the Federation, you know, and all the meetings, because we have meetings, and
2: sure,
1: we handle our meetings in an appropriate fashion, we follow a specific protocol, But it was really interesting how the members of the PTA didn't know the fundamental way of just passing a motion.
2: Wow.
1: So being participating there, I thought I was on my track for being kind of the president of the PTA, which I did not want at that particular time because I had other work to do. But it was nice for them to recognize that I brought a skill set to the table. And again, that way I got more respect in that space. And I think I became just another parent as opposed to the blind parent.
2: Very cool.
1: Yeah. And I also like Melissa's little idea of writing that email. And that way you can just construct it and send it out from the beginning. And you never have to reconstruct it. And you can revise it as you see fit. But I really like that as a strategy as well.
2: Oh, I completely agree. It's the communication and the coordination and the collaboration will really open doors.
1: Yeah, it enhances that whole perspective. I mean, you're working to make the school system better, and it's a selfish desire, too, because by making the school system better, you make the school better for your child. But, you know, all this is great, but it doesn't really happen until you get your kids to school. And I know that a lot of people are really worried about how blind people, you know, get their kids to school. And I think that in a contemporary way, you know, Sean kind of describes it in a way that many people probably relate to.
6: First of all, there are a lot of different transportation services that are out there. So for example, you know, if I contact a Lyft driver, I just take my daughter's hand. When the driver pulls up, people need to understand, blind people have what they call iPhones, right? And I have a Lyft app that lets me know the driver is here.
2: Right.
6: So, of course, I use my cues, auditory cues, to know where the car is. And my daughter's very good, too. Say, Daddy, what color is the car? So I say, well, it's blue. Okay, so she knows which way to go to the blue car. You know what I mean? And so we get to the car, open up the door, put the car seat in, and put her in the car seat, and off we go to school. And then when we get to the school, I get out the car, get her out the car first, take the car seat, and grab her hand, and we walk up the stairs and walk into the door, and boom, we're at school. It's not, people may make this assumption that it's hard for us, but actually it's pretty simple. A simple task for us as blind people to take our children to school. So that's it.
1: Well, I don't know about you, David, but when my son was going through school, it was long before blind people had this thing called the iPhone.
2: Yes.
1: Yeah, so in the beginning, you know, when we were just going to daycare, I would actually walk about, quarter mile with him. When he was very little, I put him up on my shoulders and walked to the bus stop. And then we'd catch the local MARTA bus about 2 miles to his local daycare. And then I'd pick him up the same way, pick him up from daycare. We'd go catch the MARTA bus, get back home, and walk back that way. But as he got older, he was lucky. I guess I consider it lucky. He went to the same elementary school that I went to when I was a kid, which was right around the block from our house. So most of our mornings were spent, you know, walking together to and from school until he was old enough to walk to and from school himself. So we used it long before Lyft. We got around in those particular ways. What about yourself?
2: So when we lived in New Jersey, I would walk my kids to school. It was right around the corner, and I really enjoyed that. And the kids, and Neil, the kids were always great, you know, and they would always ask, what's that? What's that? Oh, and then my kids would explain, oh, that's my dad's cane. He can't see, and that's how he uses to get information around him. Mm-hmm. So they were sharing information, and then I'd walk them to the door, and I'd make sure they got in the door, and I'd go home. Then we moved to Pennsylvania. Then they started taking the bus. So I said, well, I'll walk you down to the bus stop. So I'd walk them down to the bus stop. And then, you know, then they started getting a little embarrassed. You know, Dad, you don't have to walk us to the bus stop anymore, you know. So, but that was such a blessing for me to be able to meet other parents and meet other kids. And, you know, and you know, when the kids weren't afraid of blindness, it seemed like the parents weren't either.
1: That's a very good point. And it's just like any other way, many people get to know the other people that live in their neighborhood through the kids' interaction. You know, when I was coming up, it wasn't even a blindness thing. My mom got to know all the other people in the neighborhood because we were playing with their kids, and they'd be over our house and we'd be over their house. So yeah, it's all a part of being normal, fully contributing members of society in our neighborhoods. Another dreaded task of being a blind parent is, how do you help with homework?
2: Oh my.
1: Yeah.
2: So we've got some really great ideas. Certainly, educators wonder how are you going to help your kids with their homework? And when sometimes other parents wonder. And so we've got some really great strategies and techniques. Lisa Maria shared some with us that I think that people are going to find informative.
7: This year has actually been the easiest for homework because the teacher is super organized and she had, you know, a strategy from day one that the parents were all introduced to at back to school night. And she told the parents, like, this is what I'm going to do. You're going to have math every day. And then the kids are going to have these 9 options to choose from every week. So there was a strategy, and that helped a lot.
1: She's correct. Having a strategy is key. And other components of that strategy are making sure that, again, the kids are involved in the homework process and the teachers understand what is going to be best for you to help with that homework process. And I think Terry does a good job of talking about both of those aspects.
8: You know, I am involved in my kids' homework. We talk over it. What do you have for homework today? I think that, as a parent, helps the child. I might not be able to see what's written on the paper, but I'm able to help them do their homework just by being there and talking through it with them. Yes, I do have a blind child, and a lot of her homework is in Braille, but this is third grade now. Before, when the child was bringing home handouts, when my other child was bringing home handouts where they had to color this and color that,
9: right,
8: I had communication with the teachers, which I still do, email, text. There's different platforms that teachers use these days, Class Dojo, Remind Me. Before the school year, every year, I would introduce myself. I would let them know that I can't see handouts being sent home. Could you please shoot me an email if there's something I need to know so I don't miss out on anything?
2: Neil, one thing that I like that Terry was talking about is different strategies, and hope is not a strategy. And certainly homework could really be stressful if you don't have a strategy, and you don't want homework to be a stressful task. So by having different strategies that you can employ to help your son or your daughter do their homework is really going to make the process a whole lot smoother and less stressful for you and them, and probably even assist with their whole educational process. Now, Anil, Melissa, in our next segment, she really talks about how when, you know, kids can start reading some things themselves. And I think that she makes some great points here. Let's give that a listen.
5: As far as doing homework, you know, we were very lucky. Austin could read before he started kindergarten. So in kindergarten, when a lot of people have a lot of trouble because the homework tends to be pretty darn visual when your kids are real little. You know, color this picture or cut these pictures apart and put the ones that rhyme together or, you know, whatever it is.
9: Yep.
5: And Austin could almost always, he could read a lot of those instructions himself. He also, if he didn't know a word, certainly he would spell it for us. He knew all his letters, so he could spell it and we could either tell him what it was or we could help him sound it out. So not that we weren't, you know, right there with him, but he was kind of able to do a lot of that.
1: Yeah, I agreed. It was much easier to help with homework once Amari learned how to read. And I really love the fact that people should understand that it's not the child making an accommodation for the parent. It really is a system that, although necessary, also helps the students learn to read. I know my son learned to read very early because, you know, he learned how to sound out words as I was getting him to assist me with his homework. But this is not something specific to blind parents. This is something that every parent should be very active in their child's education, especially in that homework process, because that's a time to bond and a time to learn and a time to grow. So,
2: Anil, when my kids were younger, I would braille their 3x5 cards their spelling words. So the teacher would send home their spelling words, and they would read me their spelling words, and I'd braille them. And then they would write on the 3x5 card above the braille in print what that word was. And then so we made our own flashcards. And, Anil, that was so much – it was such a blessing just to be able to be involved and have fun and using the words in different ways and defining the words. And that was just another way for me to contribute, another way for me to be engaged with my son and daughters. And it's just another way for me to know that – I was helping them, you know, we're their real first teacher, and I was doing my job helping them get the education they need.
1: Yeah. And now Micah shares another strategy that she worked with her child.
5: We were very intentional about which kinds of preschools we sent him to. And so he went to a Montessori preschool, and he had the opportunity to really do a lot of learning and playing, of course, too. But he learned his letters in preschool. And I say that because it helps with how I handle homework and things now. So he learned his letters in preschool. I would help him with that at home by, you know, flashcards. I would read stories to him. You can get print and braille books depending on what medium you read in. So we always read a lot to him. You can braille a flashcard and they have the print letter, and then you can verify what they're saying with the braille letter if that is your reading medium. But because he knew his letters and he actually knew how to read before he got into kindergarten, that really helps with homework. Because I feel like, this is just my parenting philosophy, whenever we're doing homework, I'm not doing it for you. I'm here to help guide you. But he needs to be able to read the directions and to be able to read what's on his paper. So I have him read it because it's his job, not mine, not because I'm blind and I can't read it. I could always use an app if I need to get a hold of whatever content he has. So that's how we deal with homework. He does it. And then if he has questions, I answer it. Or if he doesn't know, if he's reading a print book that doesn't have Braille, he doesn't know a word, he'll spell it. And I can help him sound it out that way. So those are some techniques.
1: I love that Michael pointed out the use of the print Braille books. I use those to teach Amari how to read as well. And it's interesting because I believe they were originally designed to help sighted parents teach their blind kids how to read. So we inverted that and used it as a tool to allow me as a blind parent to teach my sighted son how to read. Most important, I really like what she said about her son, telling him that it's his job, you know, and it's not hers. So I love that.
2: Anil, I used to really enjoy the print Braille books and reading those to my kids, and especially bedtime. And then I remember one day I got a phone call from one of my daughter's teachers, and she says, "Mr. Dinataris, I need to apologize to you." And I said, "Why is that, ma'am?" Yeah. She said, "Well, your daughter was saying today that her dad could read her books in the dark." And I told her, "Mary Kate, no one could read in the dark." "Oh, yes, my dad can read to me in the dark. Mary Kate, no one could read in the dark." And then she explained that you used Braille. and I just wanted to apologize to you because I didn't realize that, and I was arguing with your daughter in front of the class, and I'm just so grateful. And would you come in and read one of those print Braille books to us?
1: Nice, very nice.
2: And I did.
1: Yeah. And, you know, Braille is not the end-all be-all, although we as an organization advocate for Braille because it's the true literacy tool for blind individuals.
2: Absolutely.
1: There are other tools that can be used to help a blind parent who may not be as Braille proficient also be active in their child's education. And I think Louise does a really good job of describing this simple tool.
3: The big hurdle that I had was the homework sheets that would come home, and she wasn't yet old enough to read the instructions to me. And at least the method that I found useful was I would maybe once a week or once a month have my husband read her spelling words onto a voice recorder. And then I could have that to refer to throughout the rest of the week and working with our daughter on those homework words. So that was helpful.
1: That was a really nice description of simple technology, that recording technology. But unfortunately, people think that technology is like the solution for everything.
2: No.
1: And it has created opportunities for us to be more involved in the process, but only when it works. You know, that's the key. Technology has to work.
2: Anil, I'd like to share that I've realized that my daughter now in 10th grade, she doesn't have a lot of textbooks. And now a lot of the textbooks are just CDs or just online.
1: The next interview from Patty really describes how, although it creates tremendous potential, it can be useless if the technology itself is not accessible.
4: I think it's a lot harder now because so much stuff is online and it's not necessarily accessible to blind people who are using magnification or screen reading software. This I could see as a problem. I only encountered that towards the end. The last school my daughter went to was Whitney Young, and they had a grading system that was inaccessible. So I couldn't go in and see what was going on with her grades. And then, you know, there really isn't much else you can do except get a reader. I mean, have someone look at it.
1: Yeah, it's nice to know that whenever that technology fails, we can always go to the old tried and true, find an individual to read for us. That will always be a fundamental skill set. And Eric kind of talks about his use of readers.
9: And I've also used human readers, too, sometimes to access homework, because sometimes it is inaccessible. If my wife is out of town or something, you know, involved in something else, then I have used human readers as well. Now that our kids are older and it's a different phase, I mean, they can read their homework. You know, they may or may not understand a particular skill that it's asking them about, and that's where enrichment and extra practice or working through the homework together, that's where that comes in. But when your kids are younger and they can't yet read all the expectations or the directions or whatever, then, yeah, using a combination of technology and in-person human readers is important. And I think the use of human readers is just something we tell our college-age students at the center all the time. Just because it's 2019 doesn't mean that the judicious use of human readers is any less important. In fact, with apps like Zoom and other screen sharing apps, you can use a human reader for something that's inaccessible from hundreds of miles away. So using a variety of factors is still important and definitely achievable.
2: Anil, I love the thought that access equals success. I remember when my when our school came out with the software, with an app for the phone, so you could track your kids' grades. And then my son said, "Dad, I don't think this is going to be accessible."
1: He was hoping.
2: He was hoping about that. But so we need to use all different techniques, and sometimes the technology or the tools aren't out there, and we've got to create them. That's why the Federation is out there advocating and innovating apps like the KNFB Reader and other technologies that allow us to access information independently.
9: I used KNFB Reader the other night to extract a PDF of a story about Apollo that my daughter needed to read. And it was available in PDF, but of course it was an inaccessible PDF. And so I was able to use KNFB Reader to make that happen. And that was just so awesome.
1: I think it's important not only that we are, as the National Federation of the Blind, creating technology to be solutions to the problems that we face. We also develop really good partnerships with individuals and innovators that develop technology. And the IRA technology of having sighted remote assistance through the use of an iPhone and sometimes these glasses is also a proven technology that Melissa describes how it helps her in educating her children.
5: Now, of course, it's so different, too, because there are scanning, you know, the KNFB reader. There's a service called IRA where you can call an agent and either use glasses or use your phone and they can tell you what they're seeing. I did do that the other day with Elizabeth's homework because it was only in print and it was really tiny print. And of course, she is a blind kid, so she was having a really hard time. So I had, you know, I had IRA read it. I've also had IRA check Austin's homework because sometimes he doesn't finish the whole thing because he's in a hurry. So we have done things like that as well. But that wasn't available, you know, even just a few years ago.
1: I wonder if the guys over at IRA know that they're being deemed the homework police.
2: Exactly. Minus two. You didn't do number 13.
1: What a cool way to use the technology, though. That's nice.
2: To be able to access that information and to know that, you know, you're being able to help your son or your daughter complete their assignment and it's you're going to feel good about it, they're going to feel good about it, it's really a win-win.
1: Yeah. And here's Eric again with another example of how technology can be used to help parents work together toward making sure they're sharing information that's helpful for them in educating their kids.
9: My wife and I have a shared Dropbox folder. So sometimes one or the other of us will have a file from a teacher or something, and we'll put that in Dropbox. That way we both have access to it.
1: Seems like the consensus solution, though, David, is for not only technology to be the solution, but to be integrated in all the other ways, whether it be reader, engaging the child, using technology. All those things are important in order to make sure that we can be very active in that educational process.
2: the using the KNFB reader and ERA, that's just really going to level the playing field, Anil. And I love the thought when we can get the same education, we can get the same trainings, and of course, we'll be able to help our kids get the same jobs.
1: Yeah, and Michael gives another example of how, you know, these multi-tiered strategies can be used to educate her son.
5: Like anything that comes home in his folder, it, like I said, I can use an app to read that. I could always scan it and put it on a computer if I needed to. A lot of times I have him read it because, again, it's his school. It's his responsibility. I want him to be informed about what's going on around there. And then he has a calendar that, you know, you check off every day when he does his homework. So this has just happened to be happenstance. His teacher actually puts like a sticker star on every day that they get right. So if, you know, the day before, I can find that tactile sticker and go to the next day and put the check on there. And the teacher knows that I'm blind. So if the check isn't exactly in the little slot, it's okay. Like, she gets the point.
1: It's nice to know that the school systems are still using those fundamental reward tools that used to be used when we were coming up in school, like the smiley face stickers and the check marks and all of that.
2: You know, what gets rewarded gets repeated. And I remember the first time on one of my papers, there was a raised smiley face sticker, and it said, good job. And I was so proud of that. And so those stickers that, you know, Micah was describing before, you know, are just such good little reminders and little rewards that, you know, keep people doing the right thing.
1: Nice, nice. And again, stickers can be made accessible. So mm-hmm. there you go.
2: Mm-hmm.
1: Yeah, most of what we talked about now has really been like Montessori school strategies, public school strategies.
2: Yep.
1: But, you know, just like other parents, blind people explore other options around education as well. And I think that Ashley talks to us about her experience homeschooling.
2: Yes, very cool. Let's give that a listen.
5: So we homeschool. So grades are a little bit different in that regard. He and my daughter are doing, I think, amazingly well, considering they haven't been in this country their whole lives. And so there was a lot. I'd say the first 6 to 9 months that they both were home, it was primary. Their schooling, if you want to call it that, consisted of learning English and just getting adapted to, you know, this new life. And then we started to work on, you know, what you would consider more school-related subjects, recognizing letters and you know, math, numbers, and that type of thing. So because our kids are, you know, from Eastern Europe and they're not necessarily following the same course and timeline as the public school, so right now I'm not using a set curriculum. Like, I haven't bought a full-fledged homeschool curriculum. I'm going through the individual subjects and tailoring it to where they are at, just cognitively and developmentally, and buying, you know, resources for each subject. So for example, they're both learning Braille, and so I've made use of some items actually sold on the NFB's Materials Center.
1: I'm glad that she mentioned the Independence Market, what she referred to as the Materials Center, because we do try to, as an organization, the National Federation of the Blind does try to provide some fundamental resources to help blind individuals, you know, do a variety of different tasks. And some of the tools we use with, you know, helping parents in the education process, whether it be slates and styluses or even some fun, accessible games, because you don't want to study all the time. But we like to do that. And I'm glad she mentioned it.
2: Anil, the board games, the cards, there's just so many things out there. You know, I love the word gamification. And it's
1: you just made that up.
2: No, it's a word.
1: Okay.
2: Gamification. And it's creating, you know, games out of everything. And if it's just to learn the letters and numbers by using playing cards and just making fun education.
1: Making learning fun.
2: Is what we do. And if there's some supplies at the Independence Market, I'd encourage people to visit.
1: Yeah, nice, nice. We have one more piece of an interview, which I think, although simple, really kind of brings everything to a really good close. It's from Eric, and he talks about the parent's fundamental responsibility of being engaged, but also when you can, embarrass your kids.
2: Let's give that a listen.
9: And as far as my daughter, I emailed the school librarian last year about something. And Bree was like, Dad, why'd you do that? I said, because I had a question. Yeah, but I didn't ask you to do that. I mean, that's embarrassing that a dad, you know, the parent emails like one of my teachers. And I said, no, that's called being a parent. So, you know, and so again,
10: it's so embarrassing, Dad.
9: It was embarrassing, but it was all congenial and professional. And I've had to do that several times with teachers or the principal. My son had somebody had gotten into his PE locker and stolen his uniform. Not a big deal, but again, I was able to shoot an email out and just let the principal know, hey, you know, just to make you aware that this is a thing in the locker room, so if you could check on it, that'd be awesome.
1: Like with the rest of our podcast, a lot of what we discussed here is not truly different than what we've done, well, what any other parent would do. We do talk about the way that we need to address the misconceptions and the biases that may exist. And we also talk about those specific tools that blind people use in order to access information and communicate. But other than that, the whole fundamental participation and responsibility and accountability that any other parent would have raising their child, getting them a good education, that's the same thing that we as blind parents want to do as well. And I think that it was enhanced by giving examples of how we as blind parents also integrate ourselves into the school system in a variety of different ways, whether it be from PTA or coaching wrestling. Or David, I think that you're looking at actually pursuing an even greater engagement with respect to the education system.
2: Neil, absolutely. Statistics show that involved parents, kids do better in school. And so it is just so important that we're involved on so many levels, and we let people know about our ability levels. And so I attended my first school board meeting a couple of months ago, and Anil, not one person was discussing anything about accessibility or services for people with disabilities, and so. I decided then, you know, there's a place for me here. I can make contributions. I can stretch imaginations. I could raise expectations, and I can improve opportunities for the staff, the students, and all involved. So I'm really excited about running for school board in November. I just passed the primary in May. And,
1: nice.
2: And so that was really cool, and now we have the election coming up. So it's being involved, and I love being involved, and I love knowing that I can help make things better for everyone involved in it.
0: Connect with us. 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Or call us at 410-659-9314. 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
13: 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I'm Melissa Riccobono, and I am here with
1: Anil Lewis, and I'm proud to be here with Melissa Riccobono.
13: Oh, well, I'm proud to be here with Anil Lewis. So
1: Melissa, I just got back from the NFB of Colorado convention, and of course, people love the Nation's Blind Podcast.
13: Well, yay. I'm glad they're listening.
1: Primarily because you were there. And I tell people, I said, you know, I enjoy doing this podcast with Melissa, but I'm just going to tell you guys, for Melissa, it's an addiction. She, this is what Melissa lives for. So, yeah.
14: you have a very strong fan base there.
13: Oh, well, thank you to my oh my gosh, should I embarrass my children? Yeah, let's go for it. Thanks to my peeps in Colorado for being fans and for listening to the podcast.
14: Yeah, that's not embarrassing.
13: We always joke that, you know, the microphone will have to be pulled from my hand. I'm not going to voluntarily let it go. So,
14: yeah, no one's going to have you let it go.
13: Oh, well, yeah. That's
14: good. I'm sure that, you know, if they even tried, you would advocate for something else.
13: See what you did there.
14: I tried. It was
13: weird.
14: We're
13: going to talk about advocacy, aren't we?
14: Yes, yes. We're going to talk about advocacy and get past that weak segue. Yes.
13: So what are we advocating for today, Anil? Or what are we talking about advocacy about?
14: Well, we're talking about how the Federation advocates in this current climate. And I think, and this is one thing I reiterated when I was in Colorado as well. Things go so well for the Federation, but I think sometimes we get so focused on the wonderful successes that we have that we don't continue to remember that to our core, we're a grassroots organization. Mm-hmm. And even in the face of all this uncertainty and people, you know, being kind of afraid of what's going to happen next, I mean, this is when we're at our best. Mm-hmm. So looking at what we're confronting around the different changes in government and the reduction in force and the reduction of money and the services that are being provided that we know are essential for our success in this world. This is where we earn our bread and butter. This is where we steel sharpens steel on this one. So we're going to be talking about that. We have some really wonderful guests to help us talk about this effort. We have Leah Campbell from Oklahoma, a growing wonderful friend of mine through our Kenneth Jernigan Leadership and Service Program and some other activities we've had an opportunity to participate in. And we have Nathaniel Wales. You're Connecticut, right? Nathaniel, do you keep moving around?
15: Yes, yes. Okay, we've been in Connecticut for, oh goodness, almost 18, almost 19 years when my wife got into law school here and we ended up settling here. And I found a great job doing civil engineering work for the federal government.
14: Well, cool. So in the context of what we're discussing, we'll let you guys introduce yourselves, if that's okay.
13: Yeah, let's start with ladies first. How about you, Leah? Go ahead and introduce yourself and just a little bit about who you are. And maybe just, I mean, you've been advocating for a long time, but maybe just a slight introduction about the advocacy that you've done in and around the NFB and for other organizations or things that are near and dear to your heart.
16: Thank you again for inviting me to be here. My name is Leah Campbell. I live in Oklahoma, where I serve as the first vice president and legislative director for the Oklahoma affiliate. I'm also a ABLE National Resource Center ambassador and a chapter advocacy coordinator for the United Spinal Association for people with mobility disabilities, where I advocate for wheelchair users. I also advocate for rare disease with the Every Life Foundation for Rare Diseases because I was diagnosed with a rare autoimmune condition, and that is how I became blind. So just to kind of tie that together, began losing my vision when I was 10 and was totally blind by the time I was 12. I was misdiagnosed with a disorder and treated for it. And one of those treatments actually paralyzed me as a quadriplegic, which is how I became to advocate for wheelchair users as well. Fast forward quite a few years, I'd gotten paralyzed after college. It also took my sensation of touch. So it made trying to live as a blind person quite difficult. But in 2019, I went to People with Disability Awareness Day, shared my story with legislators at the Capitol. Shortly after that, I came to the NFB searching for ways to access things for a blind person, but one who could not use sensation of touch or braille. And I also spoke to my legislators about the inaccessibility of absentee voting in Oklahoma, which they introduced as a bill, and Oklahoma House Bill 1711 was signed into law in May of 22. giving blind and low vision Oklahomans the ability to vote electronically by electronic ballot delivery system. So that was really my first huge win. And in January of 21, I participated in my first Washington seminar virtually and my first Rare Disease Week on Capitol Hill with the Every Life Foundation, and have been doing that ever since.
13: Got it. And Nathaniel, how about you?
15: So, as you know, I live in Connecticut, moved here from California, was actually born in Wisconsin.
13: Really?
15: I've been, yes.
13: I had no idea.
15: Yeah.
13: It's really awesome.
15: Yeah. Born in Madison, but we moved out to California when I was nine. I've been blind for my whole life. Low vision is the term I might have used for myself growing up, but always needed, accommodations and the need for appropriate skills training. And in school, got a bet the National Federation of the Blind, my family and I did when I was in high school through our Parents of Blind Children division. Went to college, studied civil and environmental engineering, got some good adjustment to blindness training at one of our centers run by members of the National Federation of the Blind, what we would now call a Structured Discovery Training Center. And then started my career in California and then moved here to the East Coast, working in civil engineering and planning large infrastructure for either the state or federal government. And I serve as first vice president also of our Connecticut affiliate, very involved with our board on legislative advocacy here in Connecticut, advocacy with our Agency for the Blind, which went through a little bit of uncertainty a few years ago. And I think we actually came out stronger as a result of it and have a really a solid director and continue our advocacy in Washington, D.C., and making sure that Connecticut can pull its part for the blind and disabled.
14: We were also hoping that Lindsay Kerr was going to be able to join us, but unfortunately she wasn't. But we were able to get some pre-recorded information from her. So let's let Lindsay introduce herself.
17: Yeah. So hi, everyone. My name is Lindsay Kerr, and I live in California. And then as it relates to advocacy, my journey really started when I started college over 10 years ago when my college didn't have an audible signal in a place where they should have, as there was no parallel traffic. So there was really no non-visual way to cross a particular intersection. And thanks to a petition, I was able to get that done. My advocacy journey has continued with work with the National Federation of the Blind, whether that be attending Washington seminar, or even I was one of the 250 or so people that attended the rally for rideshare in San Francisco in October of last year. I'm also a teacher of the visually impaired. I'm in my first year. And so this particular area holds a special place in my heart, not only as someone who is blind, but also I work with the next generation of students. And so I see the issue that this could hold for them, because it could mean that I may not be able to come into their classrooms and give them that proper instruction, but also it could mean that they're not going to get the literature that they need in order to continue their education through the different library services, et cetera. And then it expands to our older populations that may be losing their vision later in life because they don't have the services that they need, especially having such a life-altering circumstance happen to them.
14: That's our panel. So just to be specific around what we're discussing today, we're going to be talking about the mass layoffs. These are announcements that happened in the past month. The mass layoffs with the Department of Education, the Medicare telehealth benefits expiring, and the reintroduction, thank goodness, of our Medical Device Accessibility Act.
13: Definitely. But before we get into all that, I think I'm being told we should pause for a message. So should we pause there, Anil?
14: Makes sense.
13: And, come back to it in just a minute.
18: Are you considering an end-of-year contribution? Now is the time. 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All right. So here we are back, and we are talking about advocacy. And as Anil said, the Medicare telehealth benefits, the Department of Education layoffs, and the introduction of the accessible medical devices. What do you want to talk about first, Anil? What do you think? Where should we go from here?
14: Well, let's see. In October, multiple news outlets let us know about the reduction in force of all our federal employees in the Special Office of Special Education and Rehabilitation Services, OSRS. So this is going to prevent blind children from receiving the essential services that we know are essential. That's me using the word twice, to their success. It also will prevent blind adults from receiving services that are essential as well.
18: Well, especially blind seniors who just maybe lost their sight or are losing their sight. If they can't get the training or the technology or the things that they need to live independently, they're going to go into nursing homes. And that's going to cost the taxpayers many, many more dollars than if they were able to get proper training.
14: It's also going to impact our blind vendors program, too. So, you know, all of those services that we receive from these are going to be impacted. And the really frustrating part about it is this is just another example of how we as an organization have advocated to make sure that these services exist so that we can become competitive participating members of society rather than beneficiaries of the public goodwill. So the reduction in all these spaces really ends up creating more of a burden on society overall by prohibiting us from, you know, gaining the skills and the training for us to be participating members. So it's very frustrating.
18: Yeah, it definitely is. I mean, as a parent of kids that are receiving special education in school, not just even for blindness, but for some other very recently diagnosed disabilities, it's very scary. And one who is now college age and has just applied for some rehab services, and we have no idea where that's going to go or how that's going to be impacted by these things. And probably right now, the answer, the letter that might come to our mailbox pretty soon, I'm guessing, is yes, you qualify. We don't really know what it's going to look like and when you're going to be able to get services, but here you go.
14: We could talk about it all day, but we do have some people here that maybe they have some thoughts.
18: We do. So, I mean, it'd be great to get their thoughts on the Department of Education. Should we start with the Department of Education?
14: Makes sense to me.
18: All right. Nathaniel, I think you were trying to maybe jump in. Do you have some thoughts about that?
15: I have a number of thoughts. I describe myself and the wonderful educational opportunities that I've had and the career that I have, the career that my wife as a blind woman has had. And I look at those opportunities that were built over decades. Special education, access to a good education, a true, free, and appropriate public education, learning Braille, cane travel, getting good rehabilitation services. All of those things are things that have contributed to us living the lives we want. And then just like you look at your kids, Melissa, I look at my son and think of his older brother who was up in heaven. They both had their own, our son has, and our older son had very different disabilities, things that we as parents with a disability, with one sort of disability, have had to learn more about. I have a little bit more empathy for her parents of blind children, but it's very frustrating and it's very scary to know that the opportunities that our son, who just turned 5, is a child with he was on the autism spectrum, could very well be fewer. We're going to have to fight much harder for them, his rights, his opportunities, and his dignity as a person are under real attack by this. You know, there are several million children in this country that this impacts. Yeah, it's very scary, and it calls for all of us. Every time I forward out a legislative alert, every time that I call my congressman, his office in D.C., and encourage my fellow members to do so, I'm fighting for the people right behind me and for my own son.
1: Yeah.
18: Absolutely. Very well said. How about you, Leah?
16: Oh, yeah. I grew up in a very somewhat rural town in southwest Oklahoma, and went through public school. I lost my vision. It wasn't until I was 10. So I had that special education and the IEP and able to stay in school. And that just enabled me to be able to graduate successfully as salutatorian and go on to college. And just what it's going to take away from, you know, students and older blind Americans like you were talking about, and think about them possibly ending up in nursing homes because of not being able to live on their own and support themselves.
19: Yeah.
14: We're really curious, you know, with the basic elimination of ulcers, a couple of questions that have been posed to our members are, you know, should education return to the states? If so, why not? Or how can we, including our members, advocate for the reversal of the mass layoffs within ulcers?
19: So should we maybe see what Lindsay has to say about some of these things first, and then we can respond to what she has to say?
17: I don't think it should return to the states, and here's why. We have some states that are smaller, meaning that they have less funding, or we have

0: an education to the to the state, because the education of children who are blind. I learned Braille in California and in Louisiana. It was the same code. Lindsay teaches the same code as kids in Connecticut or Maryland are being taught. The education that blind and other disabled children need doesn't change no matter what state. And I suppose we could even say no matter what developed country you live in. So it makes sense that the standards and the quality standards and what is quality, what is less than quality, is not something that is going to be dependent upon your state government. It makes a lot more sense for that to be set at a national level, because it doesn't really change based upon where you live. The other thought is oversight. Who is going to enforce quality standards, and who's going to enforce proper financial management? When I wanted to go to a structured discovery training center 30 years ago, when I was getting ready to go to college out in California, the California rehab system did not want to send me to an out-of-state program. And they said, oh, it would cost $3,500 a month. That was the tuition, but we can get you that same training in-state, in the Bay Area, taught by state employees at a center that had dorms and even had a cafeteria that served three squares a day for $1,500 a month versus $3,500 at a nonprofit training center in North Central Louisiana. And that seemed odd to me, but actually I never even got to ask the question, because they played some games with how they implemented the policy, and my parents, and credit goes to both of my parents, but this one goes especially to my dad, actually called them out and said, you wrote this policy for Nathaniel, and that's not right, because he asked, and he called them out, called their bluff. But that didn't do anything for the next person after me, because now they had the policy in place. And it was like trying to go to college out of state, right? Or go to a private versus a public university. But people who looked at this objectively said, wait a minute, how does this add up? Joanne Wilson could not run the Louisiana Center for the Blind without charging $3,500 a month in tuition. And yet this state center in the Bay Area, with state employees, with state pensions, and nothing wrong with government employees. I am one. But that's not cheap. She's like, this doesn't seem to add up. And so, or maybe she thought she was doing something wrong. And so she called the Department of Education in Washington, D.C. and said, I don't get this. How is this happening? They're like, these numbers don't seem to add up to us either. And they called California Rehab and said, you know, we're not understanding this. We want to audit your books. And rather than present their books for auditing, they changed the policy and it went away. And that's why people like Lindsay now, can go, if she wanted to, a structured discovery training center, why many people after me were able to go. My wife, other wonderful TVIs like Rosie and Marco Carranza, Priscilla Young, who works with blind seniors and is a master cane travel teacher. And why did that happen? Because there was federal oversight to make sure that federal funds were not being controlled by the state and at the whim and goofy accounting to benefit their coworkers, but rather was being used primarily for the benefit of blind and disabled consumers.
1: What a story.
0: Yeah.
1: Leah, how about you? What are your thoughts?
2: Well, I agree with everyone here that no, it shouldn't. And I have a concern that what would happen in the interim if it does shift to the states, that all these people on the federal level already know how to manage it and disperse money and things of that nature. And who's going to fall through the cracks in between? And would there be any safety mechanisms? And there's a huge learning curve that would be there.
1: Definitely. And then who, I mean, as Nathaniel said, who are the people that say no if things are not being run correctly? And where does the money, would there even be federal money? which then, as Lindsay said,

0: that goes to a really huge disparity, because mm-hmm. some states with lower taxes or lower income or whatever else would have potentially much less funding, and states that had more, or if you were a richer family that happened to have more means, then your child would get something, where a child who has less means, and I'm not saying that doesn't still happen, but the whole purpose of education and public, free, appropriate public education is to help that happen much less. And yeah. So.
1: And the reality is all education is so local. Really?
0: Yes. You think?
1: To really double down on what Nathaniel was saying, so many school districts, you know, if you live in a very affluent district, then they can supplement whatever federal funding to provide a whole different level of education. So I think that the strength of having it on a national level is it at least, and I hate saying this, but in so many instances, that's what's so important. It creates a floor where no one can be provided less than what mm-hmm. really is essential. And I think that's important. And also the consistency of the way that it's implemented across the country to at least provide that minimum standard, that free and appropriate public education mm-hmm. is so important too. If we didn't have that federal oversight, Nathaniel's absolutely right. It would be just a mixed bag of education being provided to blind students across the country.
0: Right.
1: And services to blind adults.
0: So we've had a great discussion so far. And, you know, in the NFB, we're always solution focused as much as we can, right? There's always hope, or we always try to be hopeful. So what can our members do? How can we advocate? Leah, do you have thoughts about that?
2: Sure. I've got a couple of things I think on that. One thing for the members, that in this instance, since the Health, Education, Labor, and Pension Committee, they're looking at doing the reduction, is so important, and they kind of hold the power, that we can reach out to those senators that are on there. Oklahoma senator is one of them. We can also contact our representatives in our local districts, you know, in Washington when they're there. And we can always call the offices. We can send emails. Sometimes when you don't feel like you're not being heard, you can always schedule a meeting with them and explain things to them on what you experience.
0: And it is the story. Stories are very powerful. Nathaniel, how about you?
3: I completely agree with Leah. Our U.S. senators are in the minority party here in Connecticut, so maybe our advocacy with them will look a little different. But still, our voices matter. Wherever you live, our senators and representatives need to know how important this is, and that this is a priority, especially, and we deal with this in the NFB. There are so many problems and challenges out there. We've got to prioritize. We've got to make sure that we keep all of us, no matter where we live, whether we're, you know, red or blue or purple or whatever, we keep advocating, we keep calling, we keep sending emails, we keep making appointments and telling our stories and letting our friends in Congress know that we want them to do this and that we will have their back. And we have information and stories that they need to hear. I'll say I called my congressman's office in D.C. the other day about this, trying to schedule a meeting. And they told me how to do it. But they also asked for my information. And she must have pulled me up in the office's database, because she's like, mm-hmm, yep, I see your letter to the aide. Congressman Himes completely supports this. They even sent me a reply by email with a letter that he had signed on to. Your congressman, no matter which side of the aisle they sit on, a good office will track this stuff, and you will have a track record with them as an advocate. And keep that up, and keep encouraging your fellow members, your fellow chapter members, your fellow at-large members, people at your state convention. Keep writing these letters. Keep putting the pressure on. And if it can be helpful, go to D.C.
0: Absolutely. What does Lindsay have to say about all these this topic?
4: I think the first way they can do it, as I have done, and I think as it, this is how I ended up on this particular podcast episode, is just continually emailing their congressional members from the releases that come out through our different listservs through the national office, but also, you know, letting their friends and family know how these things are impacting them so that the your friends and family can help in that advocacy. Because if your friends and family don't understand how you're being impacted, that change can't happen. And, you know, more congressional members and, you know, legislators don't understand how we're being impacted, especially with us being such a small population in the grand scheme of such a larger population, that, you know, we're the side of communities like are they're the minority and we're just the ones being impacted.
1: Yeah, Lindsay makes some really good points there. I think as members of the Federation, that's our biggest strength. I often tell people the reason we're so successful as a membership organization is because our members are so involved and engaged, and we are really quick to make sure we tell society how we feel about these issues, whether it be our friends and family or members of Congress. We really take our responsibility to be proactive in correcting any, you know, social ills that we identify. So I think that that point is very well taken.
0: Definitely. So now we come to Medicare. And as of October 1st, the telehealth benefits have expired. And this would mean that, or does mean that, beneficiaries will be required to travel to a medical facility in order to receive regular diagnostic care that could have been administered virtually.
4: You know, I think telehealth should continue. It's opened more doors for many who, you know, didn't get access to medical care prior to the pandemic. And I mean, I don't know if you've seen this through social media. I recently discovered it and I thought it was really interesting. You know, medical care for telehealth isn't even, you know, just your typical seeing the doctor and that sort of thing, but even dentistry has gone to telehealth, where there are mobile dentists that will come into your home or even come into nursing homes to get that proper care. And so because of the pandemic, we've opened more doors to medical care that we didn't have prior to. And so, you know, having telehealth has opened the doors that we didn't expect to have it open.
0: Nathaniel, do you have anything else to add?
3: It's opened up new doors. It's opened them up not only for patients, especially patients for whom it is very hard or expensive to travel. You know, even if they're in a small state, transportation is always a challenge, and sometimes it's necessary, but there's a lot of times that it's not. But it's not only good for patients, but it's also good, honestly, for doctors and other medical professionals who want to be able to provide care without having to sit in an office and be exposed to germs and pathogens and things like that. This is good for the providers as well, but it's particularly important for blind and disabled patients.
0: I agree. And I would say, I didn't think I had anything else to add, but I do, because I have chronic fatigue syndrome and I was finally able to find true help through the Cleveland Clinic. And the first time I had to go to the Cleveland Clinic, that was 3 years ago. From that time forward, I've been able to do telehealth. Now, I'm very lucky. I have private insurance, and so I'm able to use that telehealth. But otherwise, I would either need to decide that I'm on a good trajectory, I don't really need to see my chronic fatigue doctor anymore, or I'd have to be hopping on a plane every, for a while it was 3 months, now it's 6 months, but still an actual trip to Cleveland. I don't think I would want to do that when right now I can just get dressed one morning, Zoom with my doctor for about 15, 20 minutes, make sure everything's going well, ask any questions that I have, and then be cleared for another 6 months or have medications adjusted or whatever else. So it's obviously very, very important.
1: My whole piece around this is really the fact that it's not just around disability. I think telehealth just makes sense. For me, the biggest thing is the logistical concern. Right now, in order to actually go see a doctor in their offices, there's at a minimum, sometimes a 4-month wait just to get there. And the thing that really frustrated me before telehealth was you'd get up, you go to the doctor, you'd have to wait in the waiting room for like an hour, then you go see them for 15 minutes and then you're back again. So I think that telehealth just makes sense, period. So I don't know why we would want to stop this since it's so progressive. The other piece is now with everything that's going on, really, I think it started in COVID especially. I know me seeking professional help with some counseling and dealing with the emotional stress and some other things. I mean, the convenience of being able to do that in a telehealth environment was just, I mean, that was the deal breaker for me. If I would have had to do anything more than just set up that opportunity to really speak with and engage with the counselor, I don't know whether I would have done that or not. And I think we are going to be doing a podcast on mental health. And that's just a key component for me.
0: So, I mean, the good news about this one is that there is a bill and it has been introduced and it does have bipartisan support to make sure that these benefits won't just stop. And I believe that it's to make these benefits permanent. So I'm guessing as far as advocacy goes, making sure that people know about that bill and that our members are on top of that and talk to their legislators about that and just kind of follow it as it makes its journey from being just a bill, only a bill sitting on Capitol Hill, to becoming hopefully a law. All right, speaking of laws and bills, the Medical Device Non-Visual Accessibility Act has been reintroduced in the U.S. House of Representatives. Yay! Anil, do you want to talk a little bit about what this legislation will do?
1: Sure. The Medical Device Non-Visual Accessibility Act is a piece of legislation that ensures medical devices are manufactured with non-visual access. And this is really key. This is work that we've been doing with some of the manufacturers, but we recognize that without legislation, we're probably not going to make as much of an impact as possible, because we can make the argument about the return on investment and that kind of thing, but still companies, they research and develop in the same rhythm. So unless we're able to get them to understand the business efficacy of it, then sometimes the regulation is going to be required in order for them to make that particular move. And it's very interesting that a lot of the technology today is being built with a lot of digital interfaces already. So if they at least put some attention toward accessibility, it'd be a less harder thing to meet than I think they expect. So we're hoping that this piece of legislation not only hopes to educate the manufacturers, but also for those who refuse to be educated, will require them to do what we know is the right thing to do.
0: Yeah, absolutely. I'm a CPAP user, and I just got a brand new little tiny travel sized CPAP. And it was pretty cool because I could actually go in there and change some settings myself. Of course, I talked to my doctor to figure out what settings I needed to change. And that was nice, except that the app, that part of the app, everything else was fine, but that particular part of the app, I actually had to have my 18-year-old help me with because it was not accessible. And if they ever change their apps, again, right now, I'm able to see my events per hour, see how many hours I slept and used my machine, see how my mask was sealed throughout the night. All these are really, really important. But if they ever change the app, it could just not exist anymore, that I wouldn't be able to have access to any of that data. And of course, somebody that doesn't have a smartphone or somebody that's not very technology savvy, they're not going to be able to get that data in the same way that I'm able to access it and use it and help it for making decisions for my health and talking to my doctor when things don't seem right or there's numbers that just aren't making sense to me. So Nathaniel, do you have anything to add about this bill?
3: You know, this is one, you know, as a parent, working with baby monitors, you know, when our kids were little, you know, thinking about parents who need accessibility because their child has a different disability or a rare disease. And look, this is something that may not affect me today, but diabetes runs in my family. I'm fortunately in very good health, but, you know, I am mindful that having access to blood glucose monitoring and everything that I see my dad do, my dad is a type 2 diabetic, you know, that is something that very well may be something that I'm going to need at some point for myself, for my wife, and it is something that certainly has been for my kids as a parent.
0: Leah, how about you?
2: The only things, I can see where this can really work, you know, with people doing home dialysis, even like subcutaneous IVIG in my community, just doing some of those things at home rather than having to go to infusion centers just takes a lot off of people. And then just the fact, if we do get telehealth back, just being able to report your weight, your blood pressure, and, you know, your temperature accurately, and being able to monitor those things is so important to just maintaining good health. And so I just think it would also be great because as wheelchairs are considered as medical devices, for me being blind and a wheelchair user, I think it would be great if I could have a wheelchair that would actually have auditory output and I knew what things I was adjusting and things of that nature.
0: Oh, or like if it's an electric wheelchair, I bet your battery, knowing what the level is, I'm guessing would be really helpful. I never even thought about that.
2: How far you can go and get back.
0: Right. Yeah. I never even thought about that. But yeah, that makes a ton of sense. Absolutely.
1: So then I'd like to add, really interesting, from transitioning from the previous topic, telehealth is greatly complemented with the accessible medical devices. Leah talked about, you know, being able to do blood pressure and weight. You know, mm-hmm. I have these products and they weren't necessarily designed to be accessible, but my scale, my glucose monitor, my blood pressure, they all work through an app on my phone and that information is accessible to me. And not only that, the apps themselves, most of them kind of communicate through the iPhone Health app, which then I can actually allow my doctor to have access to. So it makes that process even more seamless. So, you know, normally when you go into a physical space to see the doctor, they put you on the scale, they weigh you, they take you in the back to take your blood pressure. For me as a diabetic, they may prick my finger to take a glucose. And, you know, I don't need to be physically present for them to do that. I have the tools here, as long as they're accessible, then I can get that information, and I can also consciously share that information with my doctor. This again, is just a win-win.
0: It is. And knowledge is power, right? Mm-hmm. I mean, say what you want about the scale, and there's a lot of people that will say, don't weigh yourself every day and this and that, and that makes sense. But I do think that in general, knowing what your weight is kind of from week to week or even every couple
1: changes
0: weeks,
1: your behavior.
0: That's powerful. It does. It does. Or, I mean, at least for me, like I'm a little higher than I want to be, but I'm holding very steady. So at least I was like, okay, I may be a little bit higher, but at least I'm not gaining more. If I really start gaining more, then I really, really need to kick it up another notch. But right now, even if I'm not super happy where I am, at least I'm really stable. And in general, I'm doing pretty well. And so, you know, maybe it's not as big a deal. But anyway, I just think that knowledge is so powerful. And that's why we need this type of bill to pass. So any final thoughts, Anil, on advocacy or any of these topics or anything else that you want to share with our listeners and our members?
1: I'd like to see if our guests have any final comments, because I always have final comments.
0: Oh, but, okay. All right. Who do you want to start with this time?
1: I had to start with my buddy Leah.
0: Okay. Start with your buddy Leah.
1: Yeah, because I'm a Southern gentleman, you know, ladies first, all that. Chivalry is not dead. It's just, you know.
0: Is it dormant once in a while?
1: No, it's not even dormant. It's on life support, but we're going to revive it. Yeah.
0: Oh dear.
1: It's going to be fine.
0: Okay, good. You're gonna revive it all by yourself.
1: I'm leading the charge, and okay, I'm sure Nathaniel's going to help me.
0: Okay. Excellent. Go ahead, Leah.
2: All right. Well, I think when it comes to advocacy, I would just really like to encourage people to just be willing to share your story. You don't have to know the particulars of the legislation or the bills. Just being there to be vulnerable and share your experiences and how things have impacted you is really powerful and what the legislators want and need to hear. They're in Washington. They don't know how it affects us, especially as blind people or paralyzed people or anything in a small minority, because they don't experience it. So how are they going to do it if we don't tell them? And if for people are getting nervous and things with going into speaking, just remember that you are the expert on your story, and that's it. They don't know. And, you know, whatever you tell them, they're there to listen.
1: Well said. How about you, Nathaniel?
3: In addition to everything that Leah said, which was absolutely spot on. Look, I'm a numbers guy, right? I'm an engineer. I look at, you know, what the standards are and how much something might cost. And somebody might say, well, you know, a standard is too expensive, whether it's the standard, a national standard for teaching Braille to our kids, or a national standard for accessibility of medical devices, or a standard of what we're going to pay for with telehealth benefits. But ultimately, having all of those standards in place and having oversight over them is the most effective way, no matter what space you're in, to help people live the lives that that they want. Having those standards sets expectations for cost and make sure that money is spent wisely. We do need money spent, but there are ways wisely and with good oversight.
1: Agreed. So let's hear final thoughts from Lindsay.
4: I think it's important that we get the younger generation helping in that advocacy journey so that they understand that although they may not be of voting age, they still have the ability to have that voice. And I think it really will help build their skill sets as they exit the high school and go into the either employment space or even college space, so that they have the tools they need to advocate to their employers for accessibility, or even to their college disability service offices to advocate for accessibility.
0: That's a really good thought. One of my earliest memories actually is sitting on my mom's lap as she called Jim Sensenbrenner, who was a senator, representative, I don't think he was a senator, representative in Wisconsin, talking about why the free matter for the blind mailing should continue, and how if it didn't, it would really impact my sister in her schooling and, you know, having to pay for the books that she needed, and also impact me as I was growing up. And so, yes, younger people definitely do need to see that, and they are watching. So that's a really good point.
1: Yeah, and I echo that, because I think that we get to a place where we become victims of our own success, and the young people have to recognize that we had to fight hard to get here, and yes, they're going to have to continue to fight hard to keep it. But what Leah was saying early on also is very important with respect to recognizing that we have expertise through our lived experience that should be valued. Overall, these topics are so interesting to me that as we as an organization continue to fight, you know, to be fully participating, contributing members of society, these particular decisions are trying to relegate us back to an existence of beneficiaries of the public goodwill. So why would we want to spend less money to end up costing the government more money? It's just counterintuitive to me. The Office of Special Education and Rehabilitation Services just make sure that people with disabilities can access the same services that are provided to everyone else in the ways that we need them. So, you know, in the regular education environment, students get print books. We want to make sure that in that regular education environment, blind students get Braille books. It's really fairly common sense, but I think that what happens is not enough of the policymakers really have real engagement with individuals with our lived experience. So again, that's why our advocacy is so important. Our advocacy is not going, you know, stomping, protesting. When it comes to that, absolutely, we have teeth to do that. But our advocacy is about relationship building. And I love the way that our members really develop relationships with policymakers so that they gain a degree of respect that those policymakers can recognize that the services that we need are going to be cost effective for society. And even more so as we advocate for accessibility of medical equipment and telehealth, those are services that benefit beyond just people with disabilities. Those are services that benefit everybody. Everybody can benefit from more accessible devices. Everyone can benefit from easier access to telehealth services. So again, that's a demonstration of our desire to be proactive, contributing members of society, not just beneficiaries of the public goodwill.
0: Yeah, so, so true. And I mean, that is anything that walks you through how to set it up or gives you that feedback. I think more and more as I watch my own mom aging and I see things that maybe she struggles with and see how it helps her, if there's actual instructions that she's able to listen to and kind of, you know, she can see, so she can look at it at the same time. But I think that's really, really important. And so I love that idea. And I love that we're really trying to make it better for everybody. So,
1: and we'll provide some links to some information in our show notes. And we are looking to hear your stories, your lived experience. If we can help amplify or echo what you're out there communicating to others, let us do that collaboratively and work together, because it's through that collective action of the National Federation of the Blind that we can assure that blind people can live the lives we want. And that life we want is, again, to be contributing members of society. So until next time, remember, you can live the life that you want.
0: Blindness is not what holds you back.
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7: The 2011 Convention Roundup by Gary Wunder. Orlando, Florida is a busy city. Quality facilities like the Rosen Shingle Creek Hotel always find people on the move with the sounds of tapping shoes, swishing dresses, and excited chatter. Add to these sounds in early July, tapping canes, clicking claws, and the jingle of guide dog harnesses, and it is clear you are at the annual convention of the National Federation of the Blind. This movement of and by the blind, both physical and organizational, was spirited and intentional. It was the movement of blind people who had come to the Southeast to tackle the business of changing what it means to be blind. The 2011 convention brought people from every state in the Union and 16 foreign countries to witness history being made. Nearly 3,000 of us came to look back at the past, rejoice in the present, and plan for the future of blind people in the United States and the world. It had been 32 years since the National Federation of the Blind convened in Florida. Federation veterans came with their memories of 1979. Those with less tenure came with great expectations of the memories they would make in 2011. A photo appears at this point. The caption, President Maurer settles down to a discussion with young convention attendees. Activities began on Sunday morning, July 3, when parents, rehabilitation professionals, technology enthusiasts, job seekers, and artists gathered to begin their work. President Maurer addressed the rehab professionals and emphasized how crucial their work is in making the dream of full participation real in the lives of blind people. He visited with the children and tried to convince a young girl named Jessica that her unsuccessful struggles to read print probably meant that she should be concentrating on Braille. Sighted people should use the techniques of the sighted, and blind people should use the techniques of the blind, he argued. The exchange was spirited, and it was evident just how much this little girl had been taught that the only path to praise would come through what she could see. A young man named Drake wanted to know how a blind man could invent a time machine. The president seemed a bit surprised by the question so early in the morning, but opined that, if a time machine could be made, he was certain that a blind person would be as likely to come up with it as a sighted person. Lindsay asked what he had done in his time as president, and for a moment he was uncharacteristically silent as he considered how to address the many challenges that have characterized his presidency in a way this little girl and the rest of his young audience could understand. For a very long time, our parents have been innovators in providing quality fun and education to diverse groups, the little folks who are interested in having a good time, the older children who aren't quite teens but who demand more than care, And of course the teens, who are always on the verge of being bored, a fate they consider almost worse than death. Then there are the parents who are interested in programs to cover everything from how to stimulate their toddlers to how to handle the transition to college. All of this planning has to take place, knowing that most of the people coming will be taking vacation time from work and school to attend and will want some of the benefits of vacation, even as they come to learn about blindness. Three photos appear at this point. Photo 1, the caption, "A blind child learns about the sport of fishing as he is shown how to bait the hook." Photo 2, the caption, "Children sit engrossed as a clown tells them a story using puppets." Photo 3, the caption, "Children learn about household tools. One boy measures a block of wood held in a vise." Activities covered by the NOPBC under this year's title, When I Grow Up, a conference for the families and teachers of blind, visually impaired children, included the right to literacy for young, blind, visually impaired children, technology and the IEP. IDEA is over, but life for your adult child with additional disabilities is just beginning. Get a life, a social life that is, age-appropriate expectations, behavior, who's in control anyway, preparing for college, issues in standardized testing, an independent life, equipping your child with skills, and out and about, independent mobility for your child. And after all of the work, NOPBC Family Hospitality Night enabled parents and kids to get to know each other and catch up with old friends. Meanwhile, teens and preteens enjoyed youth track sessions in which playing modified board games gave them a chance to discuss issues of blindness. They even had a chance to discuss such matters as resolution writing, the frustration of sub-minimum wages, and the ways in which the Blind Driver Challenge has altered expectations of what is possible for blind people to accomplish. So moving and insightful were the comments of NOPBC President Laura Weber when she convened the Sunday morning session that they will appear in a future issue of the Braille Monitor. Fred Schroeder, the first vice president of the National Federation of the Blind and a former commissioner of the Rehabilitation Services Administration, provided the keynote address for the 10th annual meeting of the rehabilitation professionals. His topic was structured discovery. Dr. Schroeder stressed that structured discovery is not just another technique used in the rehabilitation process, but the very philosophy that guides it. Traditional rehabilitation has too often taught the blind set tasks and routes in much the way a computer is programmed for a specific function. The assurance that a blindness professional can be consulted if ever the blind person decides to tackle something new is constantly stressed. Structured discovery teaches the blind how to explore the world using their own God-given talents. Its foundation is the belief that blind people can investigate and problem-solve just as sighted people are expected to do, and that nothing less is acceptable in a world that requires flexible and adaptable human beings. The Jernigan Institute hosted sessions on the accessible iPhone, how to take advantage of the popular Android operating system, how to get the most from ebooks, and how to create accessible websites. A photo appears at this point, the caption, "A conventioneer examines tactile art at the artworks and art activities for all ages." For those who stopped by, one of the most interesting and unusual Sunday activities was the art exhibit and experience hosted by artist Ann Cunningham and art enthusiast Debbie Kent Stein. Visitors could try their hand at sculpture or examine artworks created or adapted for tactile exploration. Concepts like style, perspective, and composition began to make sense under one's fingers. The entire experience was engrossing and revelatory. A photo appears at this point, the caption, "A young, soon-to-be driver tries his hand at operating the blind driver simulator." Beginning on Sunday and continuing throughout the convention, Federationists could visit the Blind Driver Test Track, a simulator providing the tactile experience of the blind drivable vehicle debuted at the Daytona Speedway. A car equipped with non-visual interfaces was at the convention to give rides to some of those who had raised substantial contributions for the Imagination Fund. Our blind drivers also chauffeured the owner of the Rosen properties, Mr. Harris Rosen, and the administrator of the National Highway Traffic Safety Administration, David Strickland, through the course of barrels and cones that had been randomly positioned in one of the parking lots. "I liked the ride, but it was so cool when the blind driver cracked his window and turned on the radio," said Pat Munson, a longtime Federationist and teacher in the public schools of California. Knowing that being a responsible part of a community requires giving back, Federationists met on Sunday afternoon to explore opening the doors to community service by the organized blind. The response to this call was everything we had hoped for, and the planners are actively working on forming a division dedicated to getting blind people involved in volunteer service. The events continued nonstop into Sunday evening. Some of the items covered were learning about new technology and how blind telephone operators, receptionists, customer service representatives, braille transcribers, proofreaders, and other office workers solve problems and challenges in the office setting, a meeting of the Living History Group dedicated to capturing oral history, and the Showcase of Technology featuring vendors in the exhibit hall. Monday morning began with registration, and again this year the process of pre-registering made the experience faster for everyone. When the exhibit hall opened at 9 a.m., those companies that had made financial contributions to sponsor the NFB convention were the exclusive exhibitors for the first few hours. Companies lending their names and financial support to us were title sponsor eBay Incorporated, platinum sponsor Humanware and UPS, gold sponsor Oracle, Market Development Group Incorporated, Ingram Content Group, and Vital Source Technologies, silver sponsor Freedom Scientific, bronze sponsor IBM, National Industries for the Blind and Research in Motion, White Cane sponsor, GW Micro Incorporated, Toyota, HIMS, Sendero Group LLC, Learning Ally, formerly Recording for the Blind and Dyslexic, Level Star, Independent Science, Chris Park Design, Envision America, and Perkins Products. This sponsor-only event lasted for 2 hours, then other exhibitors, including NFB affiliates and divisions, were open for business. Throughout the day, sessions were presented demonstrating NFB Newsline and the recently enhanced accessibility of the eBay system. People wishing to become certified as literary braille transcribers could take the Library of Congress test, developed and administered by the National Blindness Professional Certification Board. If something a bit more physical was of interest, the Sports and Recreation Division offered a self-defense class. A photo appears at this point. The caption, "An auto show of antique and special interest vehicles was held on Monday afternoon. Here, Stanley Nowazik examines a Model A Ford." As experienced conventioneers know, Registration Day is also Resolutions Day, and in the early afternoon, the committee met to consider 18 proposed resolutions that would help to define and articulate the policies of the National Federation of the Blind and influence our direction in the coming year. Many resolutions for 2011 address the imperative that devices, from household gadgets to products used in the workplace, be made so that they are usable by the blind, and if they are not, they not be purchased by public institutions and responsible private entities. At 9 a.m. sharp on Tuesday morning, July 5, the gavel fell and the board of directors began its pre-convention meeting. Many regard this as the first general session of the convention, but unlike general sessions, no microphones were in the audience because the meeting is solely board deliberation and discussion. President Maurer began by acknowledging prominent Federation leaders who have died in the last year. Those mentioned were Wayne Davis, Andy Verdon, and Larry Streeter. The president asked that we rise in memory of all of our worthy comrades who have been taken, and the assembled crowd reverently observed a moment of silence. Board members whose positions were not up for election in 2011 were all the officers and at-large members, Amy Burrish, Patty Chang, Mike Freeman, John Fritz, Carl Jacobson, and Alpidio Vallon. Positions to be filled were those held by Dan Burke, Parnell Diggs, Kathy Jackson, Mika Paikala, and Joe Ruffalo. Dan Burke called for the floor to announce that he would not stand for re-election due to personal and professional changes in his life. He explained that dealing with these will not allow him to devote the time necessary to maintain the workload of a board member, but he has been honored to have served for the past 5 years, and he plans to remain an active and committed member of the movement. President Maurer commended Dan for serving with honor and distinction, said it was a pleasure to have served with him, and expressed his full trust that Dan would indeed continue to be a worker in the Federation, regardless of his position. A photo appears at this point, the caption, "Dan Hicks at the podium." Dan Hicks welcomed the assembly to Florida with an introduction he would use throughout the convention. When he said knock knock, he received the expected "Who's there?" His response was "Orange," and the expected "Orange who?" was asked in unison by well over 2,000 voices. His answer, "Aren't you glad you're in Florida?" The reason for his introduction soon became clear when he announced that the Florida affiliate was selling T-shirts with these very words. Dan went on to suggest that, since it had been 32 years since we met in Florida, it might be well if we all lowered our expectations. This was quite a contrast to the usual speeches about getting prepared for the biggest and the best convention ever, and the crowd was stunned into silence until Dan explained that what he meant was that we should lower our expectations for a restful time and a good night's sleep. "Rest and sleep is what you do when you are at home or at work," he said. But this is Florida and a convention of the National Federation of the Blind. The crowd cheered with relief, recognizing that the host affiliate was planning one fine convention. With registration having been open for just under a day, President Maurer announced that 2,767 people had registered, with 54 from 15 foreign countries. By the end of the convention, that total would climb to 2,970, with 16 foreign countries represented. Some who registered did so for the first time. For others, registration is an annual event. 2011 marks the 50th National Convention for Jan Gawith. For Betty Capps, this was the 55th, and for Dr. Donald Capps, it was his 56th. "I would have been there with him, but I had to miss one because I was pregnant," said Betty. "We've been to a lot of conventions, don't you think?" A photo appears at this point. The caption, "Denise Avant of Illinois holds her Imaginator of the Year award." Parnell Diggs, the chairman of the Imagination Fund Committee, addressed the assembled to talk about the purpose of the fund and to give members some important facts about the 2011 Race for Independence. 38 Federationists raised $1,000 or more in the 2011 contest, and to make the top 10 required donations of at least $2,000. The Imaginator who brought in the most money was John Perret, raising $11,240. The Imaginator with the greatest number of donations was Denise Avant of Chicago with 65. Denise was presented the Imaginator of the Year award, and in her brief remarks, she said, "My goal when I started was just to double any contribution I had gotten in the past, so I thought I would raise around $600. But as I began to ask and ask and ask, people just gave me money. So all of a sudden I found myself at $1,000. Then I found myself at $1,300, so I just kept going and going and going." At the time of the presentation, Denise had $1,907 and counting. At the close of Parnell's presentation, President Maurer noted that Parnell was the person who had contacted people at the Daytona Speedway about having a blind driver featured on their track. Parnell was shocked when they said yes, and we were shocked when he brought us the news. Future conventions will find us in Dallas for 2012 and in Orlando for 2013, 2014, 2015, 2016, and 2017. Conventions in Orlando will occur on the Rosen properties, a series of five-star hotels, and by the time 2017 rolls around, we should have had a chance to experience many of the sights and sounds of Orlando. A group wishing to create the National Organization of Professionals in Blindness Education has asked the National Board to approve its constitution. The president finds it in all ways to be proper, but unlike most divisions in the Federation, this constitution contains no provision requiring that its president, vice president, and a majority of its members be blind. Given the desire to attract anyone working in the field of education, the board was asked to suspend this usual policy, and the board accepted the new division. Chairman Kathy Jackson presented the Distinguished Educator of Blind Children Award and a check for $1,000 to Dr. Dean O. Stengem, the superintendent of the Washington School for the Blind. Chairman Jackson's presentation and Dr. Stengem's remarks appear elsewhere in this issue. Much of the Federation's work is done through committees appointed by the president. Members were asked to indicate their desire to serve by sending their names and the committees on which they would like to serve to the information desk. Alternatively, the president will gladly accept offers of service by electronic or postal mail. Sandy Halverson, chairman of the Shares Unlimited in the National Federation of the Blind, SUN, fund, updated the board on the committee's efforts to increase its ability to help the federation. The SUN fund is a program established to ensure that, should we ever have problems in funding as we did in the late 1970s, we will have a savings account to see us through. Currently, the fund has just under $1.5 million, and each year affiliates, divisions, and members try to increase this total to ensure the financial well-being of the NFB. The pre-authorized contribution, PAC, plan allows members to make predictable monthly contributions to support Federation programs. Coming into the convention, members were contributing $384,000 annually. The goal of Chairman Scott Labar and his committee was to increase contributions to well over $400,000 by the end of the convention. As the work of the Federation was demonstrated again and again through the reports of its officers, leaders, and members, Federationists went to the PAC table in a steady stream, allowing us to finish the convention with an annualized total of well over $409,000. A photo appears at this point, the caption, "Katie Morgan proudly holds her Nancy Drew book at the Braille Book Fair." Since access to information and the ability to read is a fundamental human right, one of the projects of the National Federation of the Blind has been to enter the international arena to press for a worldwide agreement allowing copyrighted materials to be put into formats that blind people can read and to see that these accessible materials are shared worldwide. An exemption in the copyright law permits this in the United States, but blind people in many other countries have no such access. Further, current law forbids the cross-border sharing of books in specialized formats for the blind. A book brailled and available in Canada may not be shared with a blind person in the United States, and a book created in the United States may not be shared with a blind person in France. If the United States endorses and signs the proposed treaty, our own law would be strengthened by recognizing the enhanced importance of electronic books, which were far less prevalent in 1996 when amendments to the United States copyright law were passed. Members may be called on in the near future to write to Congress and the President to support this treaty and to oppose international recommendations or soft laws, which simply encourage, rather than mandate, information in specialized formats for the blind. Because convention sessions are conducted in English and a number of Federationists and foreign visitors are more proficient in Spanish, the Federation provides real-time Spanish translation during the convention. Special receivers are loaned for the duration of the convention. Similar equipment is provided for attendees who have trouble hearing convention presentations. Dr. David Tiki presented the Blind Educator of the Year Award to Angela Wolf of Texas. More about Dr. Tiki's presentation and Angela's remarks can be found elsewhere in this issue. Patty Chang, who was chairing the scholarship committee for the first time, next introduced the 2011 scholarship class to the convention. The remarks of each student and a full report of the committee's work appear elsewhere in this issue. The board then approved a similar scholarship program for 2012. President Maurer acknowledged states that have made significant financial contributions in the past year. The Colorado affiliate and the Colorado Center for the Blind have jointly presented more than $1 million to the national body. The Nevada affiliate was recognized for contributing more than $390,000, and the Kansas affiliate for its contribution of $150,000. To bring the most talented, dedicated, and energetic teachers of blind students to our movement, the National Federation of the Blind created the Teacher of Tomorrow program. 12 members of the 2011 cohort introduced themselves to the convention and then treated us to their top 10 list of things they have learned through their association with the National Federation of the Blind. Their top 10 list was 10. Given me an opportunity to change my unknown beliefs about blindness. 9. Taught me how to use a chainsaw blindfolded. 8. Given me a chance to meet so many people willing to help me with my journey to become an even better teacher. 7. Provided me with a chance to see the power of advocacy at the Washington Seminar. DC was awesome, but leave your high heels at home. 6. Witnessed barriers falling down and possibilities being created through collaboration at the Daytona Speedway. 5. Meeting and watching blind O&M instructors. 4. Connected me with wonderful NFB leaders in my state. 3. Affirmed the belief that Braille literacy leads to success. 2. Taught me to say blind kids and knowing that it is not only okay, but important to say the word blind. 1. The eyes of the National Federation of the Blind see us as the wonderful teachers we are and the exemplary teachers we can become. We know the organization is going to stand behind us as we work to change what it means to be blind and as we work to spread a positive philosophy about blindness. The board meeting concluded with a brief demonstration of the Book Sense from the HIMSS Corporation. This DAISY audio and text player, which includes a clock and a radio, is the first in the industry to feature a speech recognition feature, meaning it can be controlled by voice. Play music, play NFB Newsline, and play radio were a few of the commands the system can recognize. The HIMSS company has given a Book Sense to each affiliate, and President Maurer expressed appreciation for the company's support of the National Federation of the Blind. Tuesday afternoon was filled with meetings of committees and divisions. No fewer than 38 separate events vied for the attention of members, with some groups holding concurrent sessions, making the choice of what to attend even more difficult. Whether you wanted to talk about the law, religion, social service agencies, computers, buying books, getting or providing a good education, being a blind performer or a blind business owner, these and many other options beckon for your attention. Reports of some of these meetings will appear in this and future issues of the Braille Monitor. When the gavel fell on Wednesday morning and official sessions began, the crowd roared its approval. After the invocation, Fred Schroeder called for the floor and reminded the delegates and members from every state, the District of Columbia, and Puerto Rico that this organization has had 3 long-term presidents: Dr. Tenbrook, Dr. Jernigan, and Dr. Maurer. President Maurer was elected in 1986 and is therefore in his 25th year of service. Fred presented the president with a sterling silver gavel, which rang out in the convention hall as Dr. Maurer thanked his Federation family for their confidence, the opportunity to serve, and the chance to change the lives of blind people for the better. Dan Hicks, president of the National Federation of the Blind of Florida, began his welcome to Florida by introducing, all the way from the Magic Kingdom, the mayor of Main Street, USA, who welcomed the convention to Orlando this way.
8: Well, hello, fellow dignitaries. Good to be here today. Thank you, Mr. Hicks. Thank you so much.
9: Thank you. Welcome.
8: I am so happy to be here with you today. I'm Christopher George Weaver, the mayor of Main Street, USA, at Walt Disney World and the Magic Kingdom. I am joined up here in the dais. Is that what you call it?
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7: After a bit of welcome and levity, the manager of Disney's Worldwide Accessibility, Bob Minnick, was introduced. He thanked Dwight Sayer and other members of the Florida affiliate for helping Disney tackle accessibility and, specifically, the audio description service they offer blind visitors. The convention was next treated to a medley of Disney tunes performed by the Main Street Volunteer Marching Band. The selections being familiar Disney classics, the hall was filled with song, and every delegation gave a special cheer as the band passed by. A photo appears at this point, the caption, "The Color Guard stands at attention as our 50 blind veterans introduce themselves and gather on stage." Dwight Sayer, president of the National Association of Blind Veterans, was introduced to lead us in the celebration of our country's 235th birthday. The MacDill Air Force Base Honor Guard posted our colors, and they were joined by the Honor Guard from American Legion Post 286 from High Castle, Florida. As our veterans made their way to the stage, the convention rose to recite the Pledge of Allegiance. All of the 50 veterans on stage introduced themselves to the convention with names, the branch of the service in which they had served, their ranks, and the states which they now live. The National Association of Blind Veterans Distinguished Service Award was presented in memoriam to First Sergeant James Lee Worley. Jim retired with 24 years of service to the United States Army. He served overseas in Korea, Germany, France, Italy, and Japan, with two tours in Vietnam. He was decorated with many commendations, including the National Defense Service Medal with Gold Leaf Cluster, the Army Commendation Medal with three Oak Leaf Clusters, and the Bronze Star with Oak Leaf Cluster. Jim provided the seed money used to form the National Association of Blind Veterans, and he will be missed by us all. Jim's award was accepted on behalf of his family by Kevin Worley, who said,
11: "I'm humbled to stand here, and Dad would have been surprised, shocked, profoundly honored. He loved the United States of America, his family, Vietnam veterans, the National Federation of the Blind. God bless you all. God bless the United States of America. God bless the National Federation of the Blind. Thank you so much."
7: President Maurer addressed the convention on the subject of pending legislation that would occupy a prominent place on our agenda. The legislation is the Workforce Investment Act, and within it, the reauthorization of the Vocational Rehabilitation Act. This act has been amended many times, and it is where landmark reforms have come to be the law of the land. Anti-discrimination against disabled people in programs receiving federal financial assistance was written into this act in 1973. Later amendments expanded this law to apply to the federal government. Non-visual access and the procurement of technology also became federal law as part of the Vocational Rehabilitation Act. Senator Tom Harkin of Iowa has introduced language that sanctions the payment of sub-minimum wages to the blind and others with disabilities. The proposal is found in Title V, Section 511, just eight sections from the anti-discrimination language so boldly affirming the rights of blind Americans. Section 511 references Section 14C of the Fair Labor Standards Act, passed in 1938. It reflects the perceptions held more than 70 years ago about the capabilities of blind people to engage in gainful and productive work. There is no place in the language of the Vocational Rehabilitation Act for such outmoded thinking, and a petition was circulated throughout the convention demanding that Section 511 be removed from the reauthorization of the Vocational Rehabilitation Act and that Section 14C of the Fair Labor Standards Act be repealed, and the practice of paying subminimum wages to the disabled along with it. The roll call of states found all 50 states, Puerto Rico, and the District of Columbia represented. Those answering the roll took the opportunity to celebrate significant events in their states and in their delegations. Georgia announced that it had 14 first-time attendees at the convention. 75 first-time attendees were assisted to the convention through the money raised for the Jernigan Fund. More than 60 staff and students came from Blind Industries and Services of Maryland, including the director, the chairman of the board, and another member of the board of directors. Missouri will be celebrating its 50th anniversary, New Jersey its 35th. New York has been looking for stable funding for NFB Newsline, and this year the legislature unanimously passed a bill granting it. Given that employment is and has always been a primary focus of the National Federation of the Blind, efforts are ongoing to create greater

overcome and overpower obstacles. Given the high unemployment rate of the blind and eBay's 15-year history of job creation by helping entrepreneurs grow and start their own businesses, Mr. Klink said it was fitting that eBay and the National Federation of the Blind connect and asked, "Why be dependent on others who will not take advantage of your skills when you can create a job for yourself?" Last year, eBay tackled accessibility for the buyer. This year it has worked to make its system accessible for the seller. More about the partnership between eBay and the National Federation of the Blind will be found later in this article. The presidential report began the afternoon session and was everything we have come to expect in an annual review of the challenges facing the Federation and our progress in meeting them. President Maurer's report is reprinted in full elsewhere in this issue. Getting an education for blind children and adults, how to survive with proper expectations and accessibility, was the title of a panel moderated by Anil Lewis, Director of Strategic Communications for the National Federation of the Blind. He was joined by the Honorable Alexa Posny, Assistant Secretary, Office of Special Education and Rehabilitative Services in the United States Department of Education, and by Geyer Dietrich, the Director of the High Tech Center Training Unit for the California Community Colleges. She is also the Chair of the Advisory Commission on Accessible Instructional Materials and Post-Secondary Education for Students with Disabilities, which has been convened by the United States Department of Education. Presentations made by this panel will appear in the October issue. Harris Rosen is the owner of the Rosen properties used in 2011 and the facilities that will host our conventions in 2013 through 2017. He addressed the convention on the topic, "The American Spirit in Action: Creating Opportunity, Responsibility, and Faith." His is the story of immigrant parents who came here with nothing but the dream of something better, passed that dream to their son, and saw it realized through his initiative, his willingness to take risks, and his commitment to the hard work of making a dream come true. His remarks are available at http://www.nfb.org/nfb/national_convention_highlights.asp. After Mr. Rosen's presentation, President Maurer prepared to introduce Mark Riccobono, the first blind man to drive a vehicle independently, before tens of thousands of spectators. Before introducing Mark, President Maurer asked Mr. Rosen whether he might like to take a ride with a blind driver. He said he would, so when Mark came to the platform, he began by apologizing to those with whom he was to have dinner by saying that he had some driving to do and would have to find his keys. The title of his presentation was "The First Blind Driver on the Daytona Speedway," a program initiated by the National Federation of the Blind. His remarks tell the story of what it felt like to be the center of attention at the Daytona Speedway, how it felt to carry the hopes and dreams of so many in his mile-and-a-half journey, and how he came to understand that, though he was the driver, it was all of us driving with him who were breaking new ground for blind people. His remarks appear elsewhere in this issue. Mark was followed by Dr. Dennis Hong, an associate professor of mechanical engineering and director of the Robotics and Mechanisms Laboratory at Virginia Tech. Dr. Hong acknowledged that, "For all we are doing to develop a car a blind person can drive, we have valid questions to answer, criticisms to address, and future work to accomplish were our project to have meaning in the lives of the average blind person." Dr. Hong's remarks will appear in a coming issue. President Maurer told the convention that we will soon begin conducting blind driver training so we may learn more about how best to teach blind people to use the interfaces we've developed and to increase the number of people who can advise us on what we must do to make the interface more responsive to the needs of a blind driver. The first class is likely to take place in Baltimore in the spring of 2012. The course will include time on the blind driver simulator as well as driving time in the blind driver challenge vehicle. Applicants must be blind, must be members of the Federation, and must be willing to take the risks involved in testing experimental technology. The fee for the class will be $500, and applicants are free to raise it or pay it out of pocket. Applicants must be endorsed by a Federation leader in their state, must complete an online application by the end of November, and must write a short essay explaining why they believe they should be admitted to the program. A photo appears at this point, the caption, "Children play tag under a parachute." Convention adjournment did not signal the end of convention activities for the day. The Deafblind Division, the Committee on Research and Development, and the Crafters Division met well into the night. Sessions for those wanting to learn more about eBay were held, and those interested in learning how to use new features of the NFB Newsline service were invited to an open house. If the 19 activities listed in the convention agenda weren't to your liking, the Florida affiliate hosted an indoor beach party.
Morning came early, as so many convention mornings do when President Mauer gavels.

0: the convention to order, and the chairman of our resolutions committee read Resolution 2011-18 opposing the inclusion of Section 511 in the reauthorization of the Rehabilitation Act and asking Congress to repeal Section 14C of the Fair Labor Standards Act, which currently allows payment of less than the minimum wage to blind workers. The committee moved its adoption, and the convention adopted the resolution unanimously. The texts of all resolutions passed at the 2011 convention can be found elsewhere in this issue. President Maurer reviewed the Federation's financial statement, discussed procedures used in authorizing the spending of Federation funds, and outlined the checks and balances to ensure that the donations we receive are used to provide maximum benefit to the blind. A photo appears at this point, the caption, "Sam Gleese at the microphone." In the elections that followed, the convention elected Sam Gleese to fill the position vacated by Dan Burke. On being elected by acclamation, Sam thanked the Federation for the trust shown in him, thanked Dr. Maurer for his leadership, and expressed gratitude for the leaders who have come before. Sam said, "Today I pledge to you, my Federation family, my total support and resources to accomplish what we need to accomplish on behalf of all blind people. Thank you again for your vote." Parnell Diggs, Everly Hairston, Kathy Jackson, Micah Pikula, and Joe Ruffalo were all returned to the board with the enthusiastic support of the convention, and each pledged to continue to give generously of their time, talent, and resources in recognition of the trust placed in them by the Blind of America. Mary Ellen Gabius, Director of Online Entrepreneurship for the National Federation of the Blind, moderated a panel discussion which began with an address entitled "Developing Entrepreneurial Opportunities Online Through eBay." In her address, which focused on the concept of intelligent entrepreneurship, she said, "In 1995, a group of people in California connected the idea of training, goods, and services with the power of the Internet and created a company that now has 95 million registered users. If you think of intelligent entrepreneurship and apply it to the National Federation of the Blind, you think of 16 people from 7 states who gathered in Wilkes-Barre, Pennsylvania in 1940. They combined blindness with concepts that most of the world thought were unconnected. Concepts like ability, creativity, promise, hope, and great accomplishment. And what has been the result? This organization, the National Federation of the Blind. So it is not surprising, and in fact it's very fitting, that the world's largest marketplace and the world's largest organization of blind people should combine to make changes in the employment status of blind people." Mary Ellen was joined by several successful entrepreneurs who have learned to use eBay with their access technology and are now engaged in successfully marketing products and services on eBay. A recording of this presentation can be found at http://www.nfb.org/nfb/national_convention_highlights.asp. As the world's information technology gets even smaller and more powerful, products and services are moving away from desktop and laptop machines and toward handheld pocket-sized devices. As the hardware changes, so too do the software and the operating systems that are used to run it. Android is the operating system that is experiencing the fastest growth in popularity in the world. It is free and can be modified by anyone with the ideas and the ingenuity to improve it. With more and more cellular telephones and other smart devices moving to this platform, it is essential that blind people have devices that can take advantage of its flexibility, popularity, and low cost. One company that is bringing a product to market using this operating system is Levelstar. Mark Mulcahy, the president and chief engineer of the company, addressed the convention and demonstrated a prototype of the Orion 18. He said that this device, expected to be available in the fourth quarter of 2011, will serve as a Braille note taker, calendar, calculator, ebook reader, and telephone, and will perform a host of other functions that portable data assistants do for the sighted. It will have a high-quality camera that will allow it to be used to read printed documents. It will provide access to the Internet using traditional wireless systems when available and cellular Internet connections when they are not. He said that too often blind people must choose between blindness-specific software with limited functionality and off-the-shelf software that may be accessible but not very efficient or usable. The hope is that, by using an operating system that can be modified to maximize our experience, the blind will no longer have to settle for compromises in our use of state-of-the-art portable devices. Mr. Mulcahy's remarks and a demonstration of the company's product are available at http://www.nfb.org/nfb/national_convention_highlights.asp. Quiet Cars, Pedestrian Safety and Protection for the Environment, a panel discussion, was the next item to come before the convention. John G. Perret, Jr., Executive Director for Strategic Initiatives for the National Federation of the Blind, was the moderator. He began with some history of the issue of cars too quiet to hear, described our resolutions, presentations, and legislative battles, and told the assembled how the bill became law when signed by President Obama in December of 2010. The task now is to write regulations defining acceptable sounds that will be used to indicate the presence of nearly silent vehicles, and addressing this issue along with Mr. Perret, where David Strickland, Administrator of the National Highway Traffic Safety Administration, Douglas B. Moore, Vehicle Performance Owner, General Motors Corporation, and Kevin Rowe, National Manager, Technical and Regulatory Affairs, Toyota Motor North America. Doug Moore and Kevin Rowe both related the experience they had in Baltimore when traveling under sleep shades to understand travel better using hearing. Mr. Rowe, in commenting about his experience and about our demand that something be done, said, "That's the kind of advocacy group you have here that really tries to listen and to teach us, and I want you to know you are probably the best group of advocates I've ever dealt with in my 19 years in the field." The remarks made by the presenters will be printed in an upcoming issue, and the audio featuring sounds currently being developed and tested by the auto manufacturers will be made available in the recorded edition. Thursday afternoon began with a report on our legislative efforts. After an 11-year delay, the reforms that have been proposed legislatively to the Social Security Disability Insurance Program have resulted in a pilot program to see whether changes to eliminate the earnings cliff and replace it with a 2-for-1 reduction will result in the employment of more blind people, which will in turn increase the revenue flowing into the Social Security Trust Fund. Our Technology Bill of Rights faces real challenges from members of Congress who believe that we need fewer regulations and are opposed to adding more. Rather than pursuing legislation to mandate the accessibility of all consumer products, the Federation will pursue the more limited goal of mandating access to all home appliances. We will introduce a Home Appliances Accessibility Act, which will call on the Access Board to develop non-visual standards for home appliances that require interaction with a digital display or touchscreen interface. The Act will give the Federal Trade Commission enforcement powers to hold companies accountable. The U.S. Access Board approached us and said they wanted to work with us on this initiative, and after speaking with Democrats and Republicans, we believe that the Home Appliances Accessibility Act has a real chance of passing. For years, Congress has been concerned about the number of presidential appointees who must be confirmed by the Senate. They have repeatedly tried to exempt the Commissioner of the Rehabilitation Services Administration from this requirement, and the National Federation of the Blind has consistently argued that the RSA Commissioner is so important that the position deserves the same scrutiny as other crucial governmental positions. This year, when Senate Bill 679, the Presidential Appointment Efficiency and Streamlining Act, was introduced, it contained a provision eliminating the need for Senate confirmation of the Commissioner. When this bill went to the House and was passed on June 29, the Commissioner of the Rehabilitation Services Administration was not included in it. Equal Access to Technology and Programs in the United States was the title of the presentation given by David M. Capozzi, the Executive Director of the United States Architectural and Transportation Barriers Compliance Board. As one would infer from the title, this presentation spoke forcefully to the issue of access and the role of the federal government in ensuring it exists. The remarks of Mr. Capozzi will be reprinted in an upcoming issue. The convention next discussed the Braille Monitor and the need to discontinue producing the magazine on cassette. President Maurer entertained suggestions about how we might make the magazine available to those who now rely on the cassette version. A brief notice about the migration to other formats and media is found in the Monitor miniatures of this issue. Sharon Maneki came to the platform to preside over the passage of 16 resolutions. 18 were presented, but one had been passed earlier in the convention, and one was rejected by the membership. A complete report from the chairman and the resolutions adopted by the convention appear elsewhere in this issue. The afternoon session ended with some interesting trivia. When last the Federation was in Florida, the number of people registered was 1,507. Our room cost in 1979 was $11 per night. The source for this information was Mrs. Jernigan, who has been attending and helping run conventions since 1966. Shortly after adjournment of the Thursday evening session, members could visit the exhibit hall, attend a workshop sponsored by the American Foundation for the Blind on accessible cell phones, participate in a seminar to train advocates to participate in the creation and modification of individualized education plans for blind students, learn about the Social Security, SSI, and Medicare programs, what to report and how to appeal adverse rulings, Review products from Pearson to make math instruction more accessible for people using personal computers. Listen to and participate in a session by representatives of Oracle on the impact of Oracle products on the workplace. And if all this was just too serious after a long day, there was always the Showcase of Talent, where one could enjoy a little music, or the Student Division's Monte Carlo night to play cards. Dr. Frederick Schroeder began the Friday morning session with a moving presentation entitled, No More Subminimum Wages, The Time Is Now. The question those who provide specialized employment for the blind should be asking is not whether a blind worker can do a given job, but as service providers they should be asking what job this person, with individual strengths and abilities, can do. Dr. Schroeder was joined by Dimash Thomas, a worker at Georgia Industries for the Blind, Kathleen Martinez, Assistant Secretary, Office of Disability Employment Policy, United States Department of Labor, Dr. Janet Slick, President and Executive Director, the Chicago Lighthouse for People Who Are Blind or Visually Impaired, Jim Kesterloot, Member, Committee for Purchase from People Who Are Blind or Severely Disabled, and Jacqueline Berrien, Chair, United States Equal Employment Opportunity Commission. All of these presentations are so timely and informative that they will be found in their entirety elsewhere in this issue. A blind chief executive of one of the largest states in America brought the crowd to its feet as Governor David A. Patterson talked about the America that was and the America that can be if only we continue to be the kind of advocates blind people need in becoming first-class citizens of this great nation. Governor Patterson has recently joined the New York City chapter of the Federation and is working collaboratively with us to promote access and independence for the blind. A copy of his moving remarks can be found at http://www.nfb.org/nfb/national_convention_highlights.asp. Building Accessible Tools for Knowledge, a Commitment by a Computer Giant, was delivered by Dr. Alan Eustace, Senior Vice President, Knowledge, from Google. Google is the most popular search engine in the world and is generally credited with being quite accessible to the blind. Google Books offers access in numbers never available to the blind, but other offerings by the company are quite inaccessible, and the threat of their widespread adoption can deal a serious blow to our timely and effective access to information. Google offers to colleges and universities a suite of applications that handle everything from email to word processing. They will work well if you can see. They offer almost nothing if you cannot. President Maurer and Federation members who know technology met with Dr. Eustace and his team. Here's how Dr. Eustace characterized that meeting and the relationship that has come from it. Dr. Maurer gave us a pretty clear picture of where we stood in terms of accessibility. You know that friend of yours who, when you have just finished dinner and there's a big piece of spinach hanging between your teeth and somebody walks up to you and takes you aside and says, Alan, you've got a problem. That friend was Dr. Maurer in that meeting. Specifically, he was talking about our apps products and the fact that these products are getting deployed widely in businesses and schools, and there are issues. Not only did he say there were issues, he actually demonstrated the issues in front of me. Then he sent me videos of the issues. You can't say he is not thorough. We did not try to explain ourselves at that meeting. We did not try to come up with excuses for what was wrong. What we did is assemble that group of people and say, hey, what went wrong? And what was interesting to me was that it was not an impossible technical problem that was holding us back. It was because we had 1,000 little problems and it turned into a complex people problem and a logistics problem, but it was not an impossible technical problem. At the end of this session, we kicked off what we call a back-to-school program, and we'd like to make sure that our apps products are accessible by the time that school starts. At the end of his remarks, Dr. Eustace said, I want to say right now that we won't get everything right. We have a ship and iterate mentality. We try to fix things as they come up. But what I can say with complete confidence is that we will become a very strong partner of the National Federation of the Blind. Thank you very much for inviting me. Thank you for inspiring me to build better products that are accessible for more people. President Maurer followed up by saying, Two things, Alan. They use first names there a lot. One is, we're delighted to have you as a partner. That is to say, we wish to be a partner of yours too. And, as we find and think of things that would be helpful to make your products more saleable to more people, which is to say usable by the whole world instead of just this limited sighted group you've got, we'll tell you about it because we want you to sell everything everywhere. He went on to say that we want the interface that will let sighted people operate the autonomous vehicle Google is developing to be accessible to the blind. Dr. Eustace agreed we would work to make it so. Dr. Deanna Markham, Associate Librarian for Library Services at the Library of Congress, came to speak about library services to the blind of the nation and access to digital material from the Library of Congress. She began by taking note of and commending Frank Kurt Silke on his 38 years as the director of the Program for the Blind and Physically Handicapped, and spoke admiringly of his leadership through two major audio technology revolutions, from the talking book disc to the talking book cassette, and then to the digital talking book. Dr. Markham promises several changes in the coming year. Plans are to upgrade the BARD, Braille Reading and Audio Download, site in order to improve its speed, its searchability, and its performance. Web Braille will be incorporated into the site. This will mean that patrons can go to one place for materials available through NLS instead of having two sites with two different user identification codes and passwords. The library will move magazines from cassettes to digital cartridges, and books and magazines will be uploaded daily rather than weekly. NLS also hopes to develop apps for use with iPhones and devices that use the Android operating system. In 2010, NLS produced 60 Spanish titles, and in 2011 will produce 75. A number of other books will also be made available in other languages. Making more locally produced content available is a priority, since many regional libraries have content available that could be of benefit to readers nationally. In addition to the Braille music scores featured by NLS, 500 audio files are expected to be added to BARD. Additional audio magazines and instructional materials for music will follow. NLS has written a job description for the director's position at NLS and hopes to hire a new director soon. The final general session of the convention began Friday afternoon with an exciting report by Dan Goldstein, a principal in the law firm of Brown, Goldstein & Levy. His topic was Equal Access to Information, the Urgency and the Law. 2 years ago, he stood before the convention and made a promise. He said that, because of the efforts of the National Federation of the Blind, we would have something we have never had in our history. Same books, same time, at the same price. We have made substantial progress toward meeting that goal. Mr. Goldstein's remarks will appear in full in a future issue. The Accessible Campus in California, an example for the nation, presented by Peter M. Siegel, Chief Information Officer and Vice Provost, Information and Educational Technology, was introduced by President Maurer with these remarks. This is a very important item. We go to the college campuses and they say we're with you in spirit. The trouble is, it can't be done. Impossibility is always a great argument. If they're wrong about that, the argument goes away immediately, and we have something to discuss. The reason we have invited this gentleman is that he has worked to make sure that the campuses in California are accessible 100% of the time. Here is Peter Siegel. Mr. Siegel began by saying it was a pleasure to be addressing a convention of the National Federation of the Blind, especially since the founder of the NFB was both a student and a professor at the University of California. He believes we must take issue with the idea that vision is the best way to learn. We must reject the idea that certain fields are visual. Given the profound role of information technology and the substantive remarks presented, this presentation will appear in a future issue of the Braille Monitor. For too long, the enforcement of civil rights for the blind has been hampered, either because no law existed to confirm the right, or little to no enforcement was done to affirm it once a law was on the books. The Obama administration has significantly increased the enforcement of civil rights laws, especially for people with disabilities. It was in this context that the item Civil Rights for Disabled Americans was next on the agenda, and its presenter was Samuel Bagenstos, Principal Deputy Assistant Attorney General in the Civil Rights Division of the United States Department of Justice. Mr. Bagenstos said that, as a young attorney interested in civil rights, he knew little about how the law might apply to people with disabilities. Central in his learning were the writings of Dr. Jacobus Tenbrook. From 2002 to 2007, the Civil Rights Division lost two-thirds of its attorneys, and of these, most were senior litigators. The result was that civil rights enforcement dropped dramatically, and particularly was this so for people with disabilities. The commitment of Mr. Bagenstos, the Attorney General, and the Obama administration is to get back into the race for civil rights enforcement, especially where it applies to access to technology. Mr. Bagenstos' remarks will appear in a future issue of the Monitor. A longtime friend of the National Federation of the Blind, Ray Kurzweil, President and Chief Executive Officer, KNFB Reading Technology, addressed the convention on the topic, Transcendent Ideas, the Man to Make Them Come Current, and a Partnership Expanding Access for All. He came to talk about the progress of technology and a new book he is writing on the brain and described how the plasticity of this most fantastic organ will adapt to use the senses it has. Our protests notwithstanding, our brains may indeed be different as they adapt to accommodate our individual circumstances. This is why a person reading Braille from a young age will cultivate more extensive and faster pathways in the brain than a person who learns Braille later in life and probably explains the differences in reading speed we observe. How we read is much the same as it was 35 years ago when Ray Kurzweil and the National Federation of the Blind began our collaboration, but how we get the material to read has changed significantly. Today, Amazon sells more electronic books than print, so there is less emphasis on converting shapes to letters and words and more emphasis on converting electronic formats into materials usable by the blind. Ray Kurzweil's latest contribution to making books available involves a collaboration between Baker & Taylor and KNFB Reading Technology. The software that allows these books to be read can run on a desktop, laptop, personal data assistant, tablet, or cellular telephone. Blio, this magic software intended to run on any hardware and any operating system, is free. So are some 3 million of the books it makes accessible, but the project's success will be in selling books that people want to read, no matter the device they use. Blio may be the beginning of the transition from blind people as book borrowers to blind people as book consumers as we join the public in buying commercial books. Jim Gashel, Vice President of Business Development at KNFB Reading Technology, demonstrated Blio using a laptop PC under Windows and on an iPhone. He searched for books, downloaded one to his library, and did some reading, which featured going through the table of contents, finding the chapter he wanted to read, and going directly to it, at which time the narration commenced. Whether one prefers the responsiveness of a computerized voice or the more lifelike voices on the market, Blio supports both and can easily alternate between them. A partnership for access, comments from the major distributor of books in the United States, was presented by Robert Nelson, president of the digital group at Baker & Taylor. Mr. Taylor said he was proud of the relationship between Baker & Taylor and KNFB Reading Technology, and that the largest distributor of books sees this as a way to make a major part of their business digital. Agreements to preload Blio have been made with Dell, HP, Toshiba, and LG. The company has also reached an agreement with T-Mobile so that content can be downloaded from any area served by this wireless provider. By the end of the year, Blio will be preloaded on 25 million devices, and it can easily be installed on pre-existing devices through the company's website. In addition to selling books directly, Baker & Taylor is partnering with libraries so that patrons can download library materials without ever having to go to the facility. Agreements are also in the works with colleges and universities so that the books they use can be made available to students without regard to the device they choose to use to read their books. In an exciting change of pace, Ron Brown, the second vice president of the National Federation of the Blind, came to talk with the convention about one of the passions of his life. His topic was baseball, Hall of Fame, blindness. Just as some people have their dream job, this is Ron's favorite pastime. Until he found baseball, something was missing. That something was sports, a way to be competitive, not just with his mind, but with his body. He wanted exercise and competition, and baseball was the sport that tied these together. In 1964, an electrical engineer created the first beeping ball. Today, the ball is 16 inches in circumference, a little larger than a softball, with a pin inside. As familiar as this device is to the people who love baseball for the blind, it is less familiar to the security screeners at our nation's airports. When Ron found himself delayed at the checkpoint on his way to convention, he overheard two Transportation Security Administration employees discussing an object in his luggage. "It looks like a baseball," one said, "but it has a pin in it and some metal," the other said, with obvious concern. Ron decided he had better intervene. "This is a beeping baseball for the blind, used to play organized sports. Would you like me to show you how it works and pull the pin?" "No, no, no, don't pull the pin," was the nervous reply. Ron has played baseball for 25 years, and in 1990 he was interviewed by Joe Garagiola on the Today Show. Although he has had a long and illustrious career, the mind is willing, but the body feels different. He will retire from the sport, having been on 8 All-Star teams and having 1 World Series trophy under his belt. This summer, the World Series of Blind Baseball will be held in Indianapolis, and Ron has it on good authority that he will be inducted into the Hall of Fame. "I'm passionate about 4 things in life. God, my biological family, my Federation family, and baseball. But I have to say that, when baseball season rolls around, the order changes a bit." In honoring a pioneering blind doctor, Jacob Bolotin, the National Federation of the Blind once again presented the Dr. Jacob Bolotin Awards. James Gashel, the secretary of the National Federation of the Blind, chaired the committee and made the presentations. His remarks and the responses of the recipients appear elsewhere in this issue. The banquet of the National Federation of the Blind, chaired by our first Vice President, Fred Schroeder, began with an invocation by our longtime leader, Donald Capps. The meal and fellowship were supplemented by door prizes, drawings, and an announcement that we had increased our annual PAC pledge from $384,000 to $409,541.88. At the close of registration, all of the top 10 states had over 100 in attendance, with 2,970 people having registered. We soon moved to the highlight of the evening, the banquet address presented by our president, Dr. Mark Maurer. This was the 23rd time our national president had come to remind us of our origins, to review life for blind people today, and to help us dream of what it will be like in the future if we keep the commitments we have made to the blind of the nation and the world. In broad outline, he spoke of risking to really change the public's perception of us, no longer to let the image society has of us and we have of ourselves to be determined by others, and to act boldly to tell people the real story of what it means to be blind. President Maurer's speech appears elsewhere in this issue. John Perret came to the stage to present a much-deserved award to Congressman Cliff Stearns for his part in helping to pass the Pedestrian Safety Enhancement Act. John's remarks and those of Congressman Stearns appear elsewhere in this issue. The National Board of Directors decided to expand the awards given by the Federation by creating the Kenneth Jernigan Award. It is to be given to a person who possesses at least one of the characteristics that made Kenneth Jernigan the teacher, leader, and administrator we deeply admire. The first recipient of this award was Frank Kurt Silke. The presentation of this award is found elsewhere in this issue. Ray Kurzweil came to the stage to say that one of the reasons he joins us every year is that our message is so similar to what he was taught by his family. If you can define a problem, you can solve it. If you can define a challenge, you can overcome it. Patty Chang came to the dais to present scholarships to 30 of the best and brightest blind students in America. The list of scholarships presented and the remarks of Tenbrook fellow Kyle Shackmut, the Kenneth Jernigan Scholarship winner, are found elsewhere in this issue. Ramona Walhoff is the chairman of the Jacobus Tenbrook Award Committee. She came to the platform to bestow the highest honor this organization can award to a Federationist. The recipients this year were Fred and Kathy Schroeder. Ramona's presentation and the remarks made in accepting the award appear elsewhere in this issue. The final door prize given at the convention was provided by the Florida affiliate in the amount of $2,011. It was won by Margot Gray, and, with President Maurer's lowering of his sterling silver gavel, the 2011 convention was adjourned. Every year a theme dominates our convention. Sometimes it is clear and often repeated. Sometimes it is evident only by analyzing the consistency in the remarks of the presenters and the hallway discussions of members. This year our theme was access and a full day's work for a full day's pay. If we demand quality training and insist on equal opportunity, access to information cannot be negotiable. If we believe that blind people, given the proper training and opportunity, can be as productive as people with sight, what we demand of Congress and the public cannot be negotiable. The blind deserve to be fully productive and participating citizens, and America, in her time of significant economic need, deserves no less than the best from her most willing patriots. This was the message of the 2011 convention, and, having affirmed for our leaders their belief in us and giving them their marching orders, this will be the direction of every program of the National Federation of the Blind in the year ahead.
1: Letting the world know that blindness is not the characteristic that holds us back. We're NFBRN, the National Federation of the Blind Radio Network.
2: National Federation of the Blind 2019 Resolutions. Resolution 2019-01 regarding diversity, intersectionality, and blindness. Whereas, since 1940, the National Federation of the Blind has served as a vehicle for collective action for the nation's blind, working to expand equality, opportunity, and security for the blind. And whereas, for over 78 years, the Federation has served as the voice of the nation's blind, has changed attitudes and public perceptions, and has developed authentic expertise regarding topics affecting the lives of blind people. And whereas, consistent with the National Federation of the Blind's code of conduct and reflective of the Federation's members, the Federation does not discriminate on the basis of race, creed, color, religion, gender identity and expression, sexual orientation, national origin, citizenship, marital and or socioeconomic status, age, genetic information, disability, and any other characteristic or intersectionality of characteristics. And whereas, these differing characteristics and life experiences are tied together by the common bond of blindness, and many of those intersecting identities are also subject to inequalities, public misconceptions, and injustices. And whereas, the Federation has actively worked to influence and improve public policy through self-advocacy at the local, state, and federal levels and has fostered relationships within industries to protect the rights of the blind. And whereas, in June of 2018, as an expression of our common interest with other organizations, the Federation jointly filed suit with the National Association for the Advancement of Colored People and the Council of Parent Attorneys and Advocates against the United States Department of Education to prevent the erosion of civil rights enforcement regulations. And whereas, advocacy organizations such as the National Organization for Women, National Association for the Advancement of Colored People, UNIDOS, U.S., Council on American Islamic Relations, Human Rights Campaign, and many others who advocate on behalf of issues that affect a cross-section of Federationists, and who have resources, including websites, programs, and activities that are inaccessible to interested blind people. And whereas, these advocacy organizations can benefit from the collective expertise on blindness and unique perspectives that a diverse group of members of the Federation have gained through their participation in the organized blind movement. Now, therefore, be it resolved by the National Federation of the Blind in convention assembled this 11th day of July 2019 in the city of Las Vegas, Nevada, that this organization urged the National Organization for Women, National Association for the Advancement of Colored People, UNIDOS U.S., Council on American Islamic Relations, Human Rights Campaign, and other advocacy organizations to ensure that their resources, including websites, programs, and activities, are fully accessible to blind people. And be it further resolved that this organization urge these advocacy organizations to include blind people in their policy and program discussions to reflect better the intersectional priorities of blind people. And be it further resolved that the National Federation of the Blind pledge its willingness to partner with advocacy organizations to provide the authentic expertise of the blind and to connect blind members of these advocacy organizations with the resources and expertise of the Federation. Resolution 2019-02, regarding the continued exploitation of workers with disabilities under Section 14C of the Fair Labor Standards Act. Whereas, the National Federation of the Blind believes in the capacity of the blind to be fully participating members of society, able to compete on equal terms with the sighted. And whereas, we oppose the unfair, discriminatory, and immoral provision found in Section 14C of the Fair Labor Standards Act of 1938, FLSA, 29 U.S.C. Section 214C, that allows the United States Secretary of Labor to grant special wage certificates to employers, permitting them to pay their workers with disabilities less than the minimum wage. And whereas, it has been demonstrated repeatedly that people with significant disabilities who receive the proper training and support can also engage in competitive, integrated employment, making the use of sub-minimum wages unnecessary and exploitative. And whereas, although previously outspoken about the need for Section 14C, the Ability One Commission and its two central nonprofit agencies, National Industries for the Blind and Source America, have finally begun to implement the proven strategies that led to the competitive, integrated employment of individuals who were historically placed in segregated sub-minimum wage environments. And whereas, many employers who have been informed about these successful training and employment strategies have abandoned their 14C certificates in favor of a model that creates competitive, integrated employment opportunities and better futures for the people they serve. And whereas, employers who continue to advocate for the use of Section 14C may feel they are doing the right thing through their caretaker model of services, but fail to acknowledge the detrimental impact this model has on the futures of the people they employ. And whereas, rather than using their resources to develop competitive integrated employment opportunities for people with disabilities, these employers use funding to actively lobby against the repeal of Section 14C. And whereas, employers continue to manipulate the thinking of the parents and guardians of the individuals with disabilities to the point where they are convinced that their children have reached their full potential through a legal provision that allows any entity lacking the talent, expertise, or desire to create better opportunities for people with disabilities to exploit these individuals through the payment of subminimum wages. Now, therefore, be it resolved by the National Federation of the Blind in convention assembled this 11th day of July 2019 in the city of Las Vegas, Nevada, that this organization condemn and deplore all entities that use special wage certificates under Section 14C of the Fair Labor Standards Act. And be it further resolved that this organization urge all entities that continue to exploit workers with disabilities through the payment of subminimum wages immediately to develop and implement models to transition all of their disabled workers to competitive, integrated employment. Resolution 2019-03, regarding mobile phones for blind seniors. Whereas the number of blind or low-vision seniors continues to increase and the number of basic accessible phones available through the main mobile phone carriers continues to decrease, and whereas Jitterbug is a manufacturer of phones designed for seniors and GreatCall is a cell service and medical alert provider whose products are primarily intended for use by seniors, and whereas the Jitterbug Flip and Smart 2 are the two phones offered by GreatCall, and whereas the Jitterbug Flip, while offering limited font and contrast options for low-vision users, has no accessibility features for blind users. And whereas the Smart 2 includes Google TalkBack but does not offer any opportunity to configure accessibility settings during phone setup and requires the use of a printed activation number that is not available in a non-visual format. And whereas GreatCall lacks information regarding accessibility features in any of its product documentation. Now, therefore, be it resolved by the National Federation of the Blind in convention assembled this 11th day of July 2019 in the city of Las Vegas, Nevada, that this organization urge Jitterbug to add non-visual access features, including menu and message readout, to the Jitterbug Flip. And be it further resolved that this organization urge Jitterbug to make available the ability to enable TalkBack or other accessibility options at the initial stage of setup and provide documentation for all features of its products in an accessible format. And be it further resolved that this organization urge GreatCall to provide an accessible activation method, describe the accessibility features of its phones in the product support section of its website, and train customer service staff on all accessibility features. Resolution 2019-04 regarding informed choice for consumers in selecting blindness training programs. Whereas comprehensive adjustment to blindness training is often essential for blind people to succeed in education, employment, and full integration into society, and whereas this training is frequently recommended and obtained under an individualized plan for employment with assistance provided by a state vocational rehabilitation agency, and whereas providers of comprehensive adjustment to blindness training include both state and private agencies, which, although following a general pattern of service and training curricula, often produce varying outcomes for students and graduates. And whereas the law provides blind consumers the right to exercise informed choice in selecting among providers of comprehensive adjustment to blindness training, but this right is often denied due to the lack of sufficient information for consumers to compare programs and expected outcomes. And whereas the Federal Vocational Rehabilitation Regulations, 34 CFR Section 361.52, Informed Choice, and RSA Policy Directive RSA-PD01-03, Implementation of Informed Choice, require state agency personnel to assist individuals to obtain information sufficient to exercise their right of informed choice, but this obligation is often not fulfilled. Now, therefore, be it resolved by the National Federation of the Blind in convention assembled this 11th day of July 2019 in the city of Las Vegas, Nevada, that this organization call upon all state vocational rehabilitation agencies to review implementation of their informed choice policies with particular reference to selection among comprehensive adjustment to blindness training centers, including documentation of public participation by blind individuals and organizations in those reviews. And be it further resolved that at a minimum, the outcome of such reviews must ensure that each state vocational rehabilitation agency will obtain and maintain current descriptions and data supplied by each known training center, updated annually, regardless of whether the center is a currently approved agency contractor and regardless of the location of the center within the United States. And be it further resolved that all current and up-to-date descriptions and data, including contact information supplied to a state vocational rehabilitation agency by any public or private provider of comprehensive adjustment to blindness training, whether they are or ever have been a contractor and whether located in-state or out-of-state, must be provided to all individuals considering such training to allow them to evaluate the relevance and quality of any center's program for their desired employment outcome. And be it further resolved that this organization request the Professional Development and Research Institute on Blindness at Louisiana Tech University, with its expertise and experience, to collaborate in the development and publication of consumer guidelines for selection among adjustment to blindness training centers as a reference for individuals to use in their exercise of informed choice. Resolution 2019-05 regarding the use of accessible ballot marking devices as the primary ballot marking tool. Whereas, the ability to cast a secret ballot independently is a cornerstone of our democracy that enables citizens to vote their conscience without fear. And whereas, Title II of the Americans with Disabilities Act, ADA, requires that voters with disabilities be afforded an opportunity to exercise the right to vote that is equivalent to the opportunity afforded to voters without disabilities. And whereas, The majority of state and local elections are conducted using paper ballots with the Accessible Ballot Marking Device, BMD, limited to voters with disabilities. And whereas, election technology developers, such as Election Systems and Software, ES&S, Dominion Voting Systems, and Unison Voting Solutions, have designed accessible BMDs that produce ballots that are different in size and/or content from the ballot that is hand-marked by the majority of voters. And whereas, because the BMD ballots cast by voters with disabilities are different in size and/or content from the hand-marked ballots cast by the majority of voters, the BMD ballots can be identified as having been cast by a voter with a disability and are, as a result, not secret ballots. And whereas, a state or local board of elections may be in violation of Title II of the ADA when it does not provide voters with disabilities the same opportunity to cast a secret ballot that it provides voters without disabilities. And whereas, BMDs are the superior method for marking ballots because they prevent the stray marks and overvotes that can result when ballots are hand-marked. And whereas, the Protecting American Votes and Elections, PAVE Act, introduced in the United States Senate on May 15, 2019, mandates a hand-marked paper ballot, limits the use of BMDs to voters with disabilities, and provides state and local governments with enough funds to purchase only one BMD per polling place, thus denying voters with disabilities a secret ballot. Now, therefore, be it resolved by the National Federation of the Blind in convention assembled this 11th day of July 2019 in the city of Las Vegas, Nevada, that this organization demand that the Senate amend the PAVE Act to make BMDs the primary method for ballot marking and provide sufficient funds to state and local governments to purchase the required number of BMDs for use by the majority of voters. And be it further resolved that this organization demand that state and local governments implement the legislation and election procedures necessary to make the use of BMDs the primary method of ballot marking for the majority of voters, thus ensuring that voters with disabilities have a secret ballot. Resolution 2019-06 regarding support for the Transformation to Competitive Employment Act of 2019. Whereas, since its founding in 1940, the National Federation of the Blind has fought to repeal the unfair, discriminatory, and immoral provision found in Section 14C of the Fair Labor Standards Act of 1938, FLSA, which allows the Secretary of Labor to grant special wage certificates to employers permitting them to pay their workers with disabilities less than the minimum wage. And whereas, Section 14C of the FLSA is a statutory codification of the negative attitudes and erroneous stereotypes that perpetuate the unemployment and exacerbate the underemployment of people with disabilities based on the fallacious argument that they cannot be productive and therefore deserve to be paid less than non-disabled employees. And whereas, segregated sub-minimum wage and work environments are not transitional job training service providers for workers with disabilities, and research conducted by Dr. Robert Samara of Kent State University found that work habits learned in a segregated work environment must be unlearned in order for workers with disabilities to become competitively employed. And whereas it has become evident that sub-minimum wage employers who conceal their vested financial interest in the continuation of this exploitative sub-minimum wage business model are actively lobbying against the repeal of Section 14C. And whereas data from the Department of Labor Wage and Hour Division published on April 1, 2019 shows that 1,743 exploitive work environments continued to employ 106,339 workers with disabilities at wages lower than the federal minimum wage. And whereas, on January 29, 2019, Senators Bob Casey of Pennsylvania and Chris Van Hollen of Maryland introduced S-260, the Transformation to Competitive Employment Act of 2019, which will sunset Section 14C of the FLSA over a six-year period and award grants to states and providers to assist with their successful transition to competitive integrated employment. And whereas, on January 30, 2019, the chairman of the Education and Labor Committee, Representative Bobby Scott of Virginia, along with Representative Kathy McMorris Rogers of Washington, introduced identical companion legislation in the House, H.R. 873. And whereas on May 21, 2019, the United States House Committee on Education and Labor held a full committee hearing entitled Eliminating Barriers to Employment, Opening Doors to Opportunities, to learn more about the successful transition of workers with disabilities from segregated sub-minimum wage employment to competitive integrated employment. Now, therefore, be it resolved by the National Federation of the Blind in convention assembled this 11th day of July 2019 in the city of Las Vegas, Nevada, that this organization commend Representatives Bobby Scott and Kathy McMorris Rogers and Senators Robert Casey and Chris Van Hollen, as well as all co-sponsors of H.R. 873 and S-260, the Transformation to Competitive Employment Act of 2019 for their leadership and bipartisan efforts to end the discrimination against people with disabilities and their belief in the capacity of people with disabilities to obtain competitive integrated employment. And be it further resolved that this organization call upon the United States Congress to take up consideration of this legislation without delay, sunsetting Section 14C of the Fair Labor Standards Act, thereby permanently unlocking the doors to competitive integrated employment for people with disabilities. And be it further resolved that this organization commend those entities who have voluntarily transitioned their business models away from subminimum wage employment and into competitive integrated employment. Resolution 2019-07 regarding American Chemical Society examinations. Whereas the American Chemical Society Division of Chemical Education Examinations Institute, ACS Exams, produces and distributes more than 50 different chemistry examinations for use in high school, collegiate, and graduate-level chemistry courses nationwide. And whereas ACS Exams promotes its tests as nationally normed and standardized, as many schools use ACS Exams tests as required placement tests, qualifying assessments, or final exams. And whereas ACS Exams does not make its full suite of tests available in Braille, but instead requires schools to transcribe and emboss ACS Exams tests for blind students individually, thus compromising the standardized assessments. And whereas electronic versions of ACS Exams tests and study materials are not presented with corresponding tactographics, do not conform with Web Content Accessibility Guidelines WCAG 2.0 or 2.1 AA, and are therefore not accessible to blind students who use screen access software. And whereas blind students have been pushed out of their chemistry studies and given failing grades on tests because of access barriers and lack of Braille in ACS Exams products. And whereas the National Federation of the Blind in December of 2018 urged the country's top 50 chemistry programs to stop using ACS Exams products. And whereas, after meeting with the National Federation of the Blind in March of 2019, ACS Exams committed to adopting an accessibility statement, but has not yet made such a statement public. Now be it resolved by the National Federation of the Blind in convention assembled this 11th day of July 2019 in the city of Las Vegas, Nevada, that this organization demand that ACS Exams promptly adopt and post publicly a robust accessibility policy. And be it further resolved that this organization demand that the American Chemical Society Division of Chemical Education Examinations Institute implement a process by which schools can request and receive pre-embossed Braille versions of any ACS Exams test. And be it further resolved that this organization demand that ACS Exams audit and remediate electronic versions of its suite of assessments and study materials so that they conform with WCAG 2.1 AA and are fully accessible to blind students who use screen access software. Resolution 2019-08 regarding the accessibility of state-administered benefits programs. Whereas state-administered benefits programs include critical programs like Medicaid, Supplemental Nutrition Assistance Program, Workforce Development, and Low-Income Housing Vouchers. And whereas eligibility requirements are often streamlined so that ineligibility for one program results in ineligibility for multiple programs. And whereas blind people are often unable to apply independently for or renew their eligibility for many state-administered benefit programs because the web-based eligibility forms do not conform with Web Content Accessibility Guidelines, WCAG 2.0 or 2.1 AA, and are therefore inaccessible using screen access software. And whereas blind people have been denied program communications in Braille or other alternative formats, or have otherwise failed to receive communication that is as effective as communication provided to non-disabled beneficiaries. And whereas, blind people have been deemed ineligible for state-administered benefits solely because they were unable to complete required eligibility forms, resulting in immediate, unnecessary, and discriminatory hardship. And whereas Title II of the Americans with Disabilities Act prohibits state-administered benefits programs from discrimination against and disparate treatment of people with disabilities, and thus mandates the provision of equally effective communication and equal access to services for such persons. Now, therefore, be it resolved by the National Federation of the Blind in convention assembled this 11th day of July 2019 in the city of Las Vegas, Nevada, that this organization demand that all state-administered benefits programs honor requests for alternative format communications and equal access to programmatic information, benefits, and services in a timely manner. And be it further resolved that this organization demand that state-administered benefits programs promptly implement accessibility policies that require web-based information and forms to conform to Web Content Accessibility Guidelines, WCAG 2.1 AA, and promptly audit and remediate application and renewal of eligibility processes and forms so that they are fully and equally accessible to blind people. Resolution 2019-09 regarding ADA litigation. Whereas the Americans with Disabilities Act of 1990, ADA, is a comprehensive civil rights law that prohibits discrimination based on disability, and whereas, to assist Americans with disabilities in asserting our rights under the ADA, Congress included a private right of action which has assisted Americans with disabilities to secure landmark victories that have opened doors in employment, education, commerce, and other arenas. And whereas, under Department of Justice interpretation and court rulings, ADA Title III applies not only to physical places of public accommodation, but also to their websites. And whereas many websites are inaccessible to blind people who use screen readers to access digital content and to other people with disabilities. And whereas a small group of plaintiffs and attorneys are exploiting the situation by filing dozens, occasionally hundreds, of lawsuits all at once or in rapid succession. And whereas, rather than acknowledging that website inaccessibility is a real and growing problem, some business groups and media outlets have focused on this behavior as evidence that the ADA is merely a tool for greedy lawyers to extort quick cash settlements from businesses. And whereas, this largely misplaced blame for ADA lawsuits has led to the introduction and in some cases enactment of state legislation that places onerous burdens on people and organizations who wish to bring legitimate complaints under the ADA, as well as attempts to enact federal legislation that would have the same effect. And whereas, even if litigants act in good faith and with noble intentions, blanketing a geographic area or business type with lawsuits often does not meaningfully advance the cause of accessibility, because the litigants may lack the resources or the commitment to investigate each lawsuit thoroughly, and many lawsuits brought in this way are settled quickly and confidentially, thereby failing to hold public accommodations accountable for true progress toward making their websites accessible. Now, therefore, be it resolved by the National Federation of the Blind in convention assembled this 11th day of July, 2019, in the city of Las Vegas, Nevada, that this organization urged members of the legal community to engage in responsible, ethical, and transparent behavior when pursuing ADA litigation, including contacting targeted entities to try to resolve accessibility issues without litigation where possible and appropriate, and to draw up public settlement agreements that outline the specific steps to be taken by an entity to achieve accessibility and the anticipated timeline for those steps to be completed. And be it further resolved that this organization reaffirm its opposition to any legislation, state or federal, that seeks to shift the burden of compliance from the entities to people with disabilities affected by noncompliance. And be it further resolved that this organization continue to work collaboratively with the policymaking, legal, business, and web development communities to advance accessibility while not hesitating to commence litigation if needed. Resolution 2019-10 regarding the Greater Accessibility and Independence Through Non-Visual Access Technology, GAIN, Act. Whereas the rapid proliferation of digital technology has led to the increased use of touchscreens and interactive visual interfaces, replacing traditional controls such as knobs, switches, and buttons on home-use medical devices, exercise equipment, and home appliances. And whereas this major shift in technology has rendered the majority of home-use medical devices, exercise equipment, and home appliances inaccessible to blind users, potentially threatening the health, safety, and independence of blind people. And whereas in most cases the technology already exists to allow for non-visual access to these products. And whereas accessibility is relatively easy and inexpensive to implement when it is incorporated into the design of a product from the outset. And whereas the ability to operate non-visually all home-use medical devices, home appliances, and exercise equipment is essential to a blind person's well-being, independence, and overall quality of life. Now, therefore, be it resolved by the National Federation of the Blind in convention assembled this 11th day of July, 2019, in the city of Las Vegas, Nevada, that this organization urge the United States Congress swiftly to consider and pass the Greater Accessibility and Independence Through Non-Visual Access Technology, GAIN Act, thereby ensuring and protecting the independence of blind Americans. Resolution 2019-11 regarding equal accessibility for all Learning Ally customers, including the blind. Whereas, in 1948, Recording for the Blind was established to enable blind veterans to take advantage of the GI Bill of Rights, and over the years has expanded its services to include students with learning disabilities, as reflected in the change of its name to Recording for the Blind and Dyslexic in 1995, and then to Learning Ally in 2011. And whereas Learning Ally produces books in classic audio format or in voice text format that readers use on their computer, reading device, or Learning Ally's smartphone app. And whereas Learning Ally's expanded mission has redirected its sources to include print reading populations, which offer larger markets and mentions blind students on its website only when describing its history. And whereas this expansion has resulted in a priority shift away from the blind, making our community no longer Learning Ally's primary priority, nor even an equal priority with other served groups. And whereas this second-class treatment is demonstrated by Learning Ally's lack of accessible navigation for blind readers in its phone app. And whereas the at-large chapter of the National Federation of the Blind of West Virginia has repeatedly asked Learning Ally to fix these problems. And whereas the need for Learning Ally's products and services, especially its human-read narration and scripted descriptions of figures, illustrations, graphics, charts, and

11th day of July 2019 in the city of Las Vegas, Nevada, that this organization strongly urged Learning Ally immediately to upgrade its current book reading software and voice text audio format so that blind patrons had the same access and equivalent ease of use as other print disabled readers. And be it further resolved, that this organization call upon all educational institutions to refuse to purchase memberships to Learning Ally for students until it provides the same access to the blind that it offers to other print-disabled readers. Resolution 2019-12 regarding accessibility of social media platforms. Whereas social media has become an integral part of many people's lives, serving as a vehicle for staying in touch with friends, seeking advice, searching for jobs, and staying up to date with information about local and national news and events. And whereas much of the information available on social media platforms is added by users as photos or graphics that are not inherently readable by access technologies such as screen readers. And whereas, when accessibility features such as the ability to add alt text to photos are included by social media platforms, they are often buried in advanced settings, requiring users to have knowledge of how to find these features. And whereas, frequent updates to social media platforms and apps introduce new features and bring changes to existing features, and accessibility is frequently not taken into account when these new builds and features are released, resulting in blind users being unable to use features, add content, or access content added by others. Now, therefore, be it resolved by the National Federation of the Blind in convention assembled this 11th day of July 2019 in the city of Las Vegas, Nevada, that this organization call upon social media platforms, including Facebook, Twitter, LinkedIn, Instagram, YouTube, and others, to make a serious commitment to creating more inclusive experiences by giving accessibility features a more prominent place on their platforms and implementing stricter accessibility testing protocols, including user testing, before new features launch. And be it further resolved that this organization urge all major social media companies to engage actively with the organized blind during the development stages of product and feature design in order to inform their accessibility and usability processes. Resolution 2019-13 regarding the proliferation of dockless electric scooters. Whereas dockless electric scooters are a new form of transportation that has become increasingly popular in the United States, and whereas the appeal of these scooters is that they may be retrieved from and left anywhere because they do not need to be parked at a docking station or rack, and whereas, as a result, users are leaving these scooters in locations that block curb cuts, obstruct sidewalks, block bus stops and stoops, and generally disrupt the flow of pedestrian traffic, and whereas users further endanger pedestrian traffic by riding these scooters on sidewalks and other pedestrian rights of way, and whereas, these scooters are virtually silent when in use, making it impossible for those using non-visual means of travel to detect them. And whereas, the public is encouraged to contact the various scooter companies directly to report scooter misuse, request that a scooter be moved, or report an injury or other concern by calling the company, visiting the website, or making a report using the app. And whereas, the blind cannot identify the scooter company's names, phone numbers, or websites because the information on the scooter is available only in print. And whereas, blind people are further denied the opportunity to make reports or issue complaints since scooter websites and apps are generally not accessible via access technology. And whereas, few laws in the United States regulate the use of these scooters, and laws that do exist are inconsistent from city to city. Now, therefore, be it resolved by the National Federation of the Blind in convention assembled this 11th day of July 2019 in the city of Las Vegas, Nevada, that this organization call upon the United States Congress to establish a minimum sound standard for dockless electric scooters, and be it further resolved that this organization urge state and local governments to work with affiliates of the National Federation of the Blind to enact laws regulating scooter use to control parking, prohibit riding on sidewalks, and generally avoid disrupting the flow of pedestrian traffic. And be it further resolved that this organization demand that all dockless electric scooter companies place their company name, scooter identification number, and contact information on each scooter in a format accessible and easily detectable by the blind, and that these companies develop accessible websites and mobile applications so that blind pedestrians can easily communicate reports of misuse or injury. Resolution 2019-14 regarding the authentic representation of blind people in the entertainment industry. Whereas the entertainment industry has produced dozens of movies and TV shows portraying blind characters, usually offensive or inaccurately, which exploit blindness for admiration and awards. And whereas stereotypical portrayals of blind people in the media continue to affect negatively the perception of blind people in society. And whereas the CW, CBS, and Red Hour film
produced a television

0: series called In the Dark that follows a blind woman as she works to solve a suspected crime. And whereas, despite the fact that the main character in the show is blind, the role is portrayed by a sighted actor rather than a blind actor. And whereas, executives of In the Dark are perpetuating low expectations by making the excuse that a blind actor could not be found for the leading role. And whereas, various levels of the entertainment industry are failing to create a pipeline of blind actors in order to bring authentic representation to blind characters and roles for which a blind actor may be suited. And whereas, blind people are often discouraged from pursuing an acting career or are denied acting roles due to low expectations and misconceptions regarding the capacity of the blind. Now therefore, be it resolved by the National Federation of the Blind in convention assembled this 11th day of July 2019 in the city of Las Vegas, Nevada, that this organization urge all parts of the entertainment industry, including directors, producers, casting agencies, and acting schools, to seek authentic representation when casting for blind roles. And be it further resolved that this organization demand that the entertainment industry consult the organized blind and hire blind writers when developing a blind role, in order to eliminate stereotypes and misconceptions regarding blindness. And be it further resolved that this organization urge the CW, CBS, and Red Hour Films to produce the second season of In the Dark with the lead character played by a blind actor. And be it further resolved that this organization call upon the entertainment industry to promote the inclusion of blind actors and characters in its television shows and movies, not solely in specific blind roles, but in any role for which the blind actor may be suited. Resolution 2019-15 regarding the handling of graphics in NLS materials. Whereas graphics, such as charts, tables, maps, and pictures are important features in books and periodicals, and whereas the Braille Audio Reading Download, BARD, system is a popular service that the National Library Service for the Blind and Physically Handicapped, NLS, uses to distribute books in accessible formats. And whereas, NLS provides some tactile graphics and descriptions of pictures in some of its hard copy Braille formats, but cannot include tactile graphics on the BARD system because Braille devices cannot display this content. And whereas, the exclusion of graphical materials denies information and diminishes the reading experience for patrons. Now therefore, be it resolved by the National Federation of the Blind in convention assembled this 11th day of July 2019 in the city of Las Vegas, Nevada, that this organization urge NLS to include tactile graphics in the production of all future hard copy Braille materials. And be it further resolved that this organization commend NLS for including its Braille collection on the BARD platform, thus enabling users to store and access Braille using refreshable Braille displays. And be it further resolved that this organization strongly encourage NLS to develop a policy that ensures that, when it produces a hard copy Braille version of a book containing graphics, it also offers a hard copy of just the accompanying tactile graphics that BARD users can order. Resolution 2019-16 regarding Uber and Lyft ride denials for travelers with service animals. Whereas Uber and Lyft's ride-sharing services are increasingly available nationwide, are used for millions of rides annually, and are now considered transportation fixtures in society, and whereas an ever-increasing number of people with and without disabilities rely on these services as faster and more convenient alternatives to traditional public transportation options. And whereas in 2017, the National Federation of the Blind entered into settlement agreements with Uber and Lyft in an effort to resolve drivers' discriminatory treatment against blind travelers with service animals. And whereas, the settlement agreements include the education of drivers on their obligation to accept riders with service animals and strict single-strike policies that require Uber and Lyft to terminate drivers who knowingly deny transportation to travelers with service animals. And whereas, despite the settlement agreements, driver education, and strict policies, drivers continue knowingly to deny rides to and discriminate against blind travelers with service animals. And whereas, Uber and Lyft have chosen to re-educate rather than to terminate drivers who, after denying rides, claimed ignorance regarding knowledge of travelers' service animals, even in cases where riders notified drivers that they travel with service animals. Now therefore, be it resolved by the National Federation of the Blind in convention assembled this 11th day of July 2019 in the city of Las Vegas, Nevada, that this organization demand that Uber and Lyft vigorously enforce their single-strike policies for terminating drivers who knowingly refuse transportation to riders with service animals, as required by their settlement agreements with the NFB. And be it further resolved that this organization demand that Uber and Lyft thoroughly investigate all claims of discrimination against travelers with service animals, and that Uber and Lyft respond to complainants and the NFB promptly and transparently and in accordance with their settlement agreement obligations. Resolution 2019-17 regarding Pearson's access barriers. Whereas Pearson Education Incorporated's North America operations offer educational content, assessments, and digital services to K-12 and higher education schools nationwide. And whereas Titles II and III of the Americans with Disabilities Act prohibit schools from discriminating against individuals with disabilities and ultimately require that schools provide effective communication and equal and integrated access to programs and activities. And whereas Pearson's 2018 Sustainability Report identifies that Pearson's new products are not yet all born accessible. And whereas some Pearson products, including MyLab, are compatible with screen access software only for selected multiple choice and free response questions, but not for all questions. And whereas Pearson has publicly posted robust steps to make e-learning accessible, but has presented these steps as guidelines and not requirements for its development teams. And whereas Pearson has received repeated complaints from students, the National Federation of the Blind, and others regarding the inaccessibility of its products, but has failed to address systematically the cause of these barriers. And whereas blind students have been harmed by Pearson's failure to ensure that its products are fully and equally accessible, such harm being evidenced by low test and assignment scores, low course grades, or pressure to withdraw from classes that use Pearson's products. And whereas, the United States District Court of the Central District of California recently found that the Los Angeles Community College District discriminated against a blind student when it failed to provide meaningful access to coursework via Pearson's MyMathLab or equivalent assignments in a timely manner. And whereas, Pearson acknowledges falling short of its goal to make 100% of its higher education coursework digital portfolio accessible by 2020, but has not yet been transparent in sharing its revised timeline with schools, students, and advocacy organizations. And whereas, Pearson promotes on its accessibility webpage that it works collaboratively with the NFB. And whereas, Pearson's assessments team has partnered with the NFB on tactile graphic studies and other projects, but Pearson's higher education and K-12 courseware and sales teams have not engaged with the NFB on accessibility-related solutions. And whereas, Pearson's North America operations have not accepted NFB's repeated invitations to enter into a robust company-wide accessibility agreement with the NFB and to take critical steps to enculturate accessibility fully to the long-term detriment of blind students. Now, therefore, be it resolved by the National Federation of the Blind in convention assembled this 11th day of July, 2019, in the city of Las Vegas, Nevada, that this organization call upon Pearson to demonstrate a full commitment to accessibility by publicizing its roadmap for addressing the accessibility of its educational products and services, and by ensuring that all new products conform with WCAG 2.1AA prior to their release. And be it further resolved that this organization demand that Pearson announce publicly its process and timeline for responding to complaints from schools, students, parents, and others regarding access barriers in Pearson products and services. And be it further resolved that this organization condemn and deplore Pearson's continued use of and failure to remediate its inaccessible MyLab questions, tutorial content, and features. Resolution 2019-18 regarding considerations for blind users in the development of autonomous vehicle technology. Whereas, autonomous vehicles are the next major advancement in the transportation industry, and whereas, innovations in autonomous vehicle technology represent a valuable new resource that has extraordinary potential to help blind people gain greater independence and improve transportation options. And whereas, private industry stakeholders such as Cruise, Waymo, and Volkswagen Group, along with others, are already designing, developing, and testing autonomous vehicles on roads and highways across the country. And whereas, four essential features will need to be included with all autonomous vehicles to ensure that blind people can independently operate them. And whereas, the first of these essential features will be a non-visual vehicle location system that will direct the blind user to the vehicle and give instructions regarding pickup and drop-off locations. And whereas, a second essential feature will be non-visually accessible navigation and maintenance controls that will allow the blind user to program destinations and make changes during the trip and will alert the user to any maintenance the vehicle may need. And whereas, a third essential feature will be accessible interior environment controls, including but not limited to climate control, the entertainment system, and the opening and closing of the windows. And whereas, the final essential feature will be exterior environment alerts that will inform the blind user when the vehicle experiences sudden and unexpected changes due to heavy traffic, obstacles, or equipment malfunctions. Now, therefore, be it resolved by the National Federation of the Blind in convention assembled this 11th day of July 2019 in the city of Las Vegas, Nevada, that this organization urge automobile manufacturers, technology companies, and all other stakeholders involved in designing, developing, and deploying autonomous vehicles to make their vehicles fully accessible to the blind by including non-visual access to these four essential features in their products. And be it further resolved, that we urge these entities to work directly with blind Americans to test and acquire feedback on the non-visual access features of autonomous vehicles. Resolution 2019-19 regarding the quality of Braille output from Amazon Kindle Books. Whereas Amazon's Kindle Books constitute a major source of titles in the commercial electronic book market, and whereas, when reading Kindle books with a refreshable Braille display, formatting and attribute information such as line breaks, indentation, page breaks, and text highlighting is frequently not conveyed to the reader. And whereas, when a book is displayed without proper formatting, technical materials such as computer programming, mathematics, and creative or artistic content like poetry is rendered partially inaccessible or completely unusable. And whereas, consumers who purchase Kindle books with the expectation that they will be able to read them using a refreshable Braille device face the possibility that the book will not meet their needs, especially if formatting and attribute information is critical to the use of the book. Now, therefore, be it resolved by the National Federation of the Blind in convention assembled this 11th day of July 2019 in the city of Las Vegas, Nevada, that this organization call upon Amazon to design, develop, and implement solutions that will enable Kindle books displayed in Braille to convey formatting and attribute information to blind users. Resolution 2019-20 regarding calling for a study group to ensure equitable access to blind ice hockey. Whereas, according to the United States Association of Blind Athletes, blind ice hockey is a new, increasingly popular sport, and while blind ice hockey is not yet a Paralympic sport, in 2015 the International Blind Ice Hockey Federation was formed to recruit athletes internationally in order to grow the sport. And whereas, currently, the only modifications to the sport of blind ice hockey are a larger, slower-moving puck that makes noise while in motion, goals 36 inches in height instead of 48 inches in order to keep the puck closer to the ice and increase the sound being made, and a rule that at least one pass must be completed on the offensive half of the rink before a team can attempt to score in order to increase opportunity for puck location. And whereas, although this is considered a sport for blind athletes, athletes who are totally blind are currently limited to the goaltender position due to a lack of additional modifications to the sport, such as locator sounds when the puck stops moving and locator sounds on the goals. And whereas, a sport for the blind should be fully accessible to all blind players. And whereas, a sport that is more accessible to individuals with a greater level of vision promotes a hierarchy of sight and perpetuates low expectations and misconceptions about the capabilities of blind athletes. Now, therefore, be it resolved by the National Federation of the Blind in convention assembled this 11th day of July 2019 in the city of Las Vegas, Nevada, that this organization demand that the International Blind Ice Hockey Federation, USA Hockey, and the United States Association of Blind Athletes immediately convene a study group that includes blind ice hockey players and members of the National Federation of the Blind Sports and Recreation Division to explore ways to make the sport of blind ice hockey equally accessible to blind players regardless of level of vision. And be it further resolved that this organization call upon the International Blind Ice Hockey Federation to work closely with the National Federation of the Blind, USA Hockey, and the United States Association of Blind Hockey to implement recommendations from the study group so that all blind ice hockey players can enjoy equal access to the sport. Resolution 2019-21 regarding the HBO cable channels and the lack of video description. Whereas HBO, operated by Home Box Office, Incorporated, a subsidiary of AT&T's Warner Media, is a package of premium cable channels that air commercial-free, uncensored content including movies, comedy specials, concerts, documentaries, sporting events, and original scripted television series. And whereas, subscribers pay an extra fee in addition to their regular cable or satellite television subscription for access to the HBO channels, or can subscribe to a streaming service, HBO Now, for a monthly fee if they do not have cable service. And whereas, over the past two decades, the original programming produced by and for HBO has been among the most critically acclaimed, culturally significant, and popular television programming available, including shows such as The Sopranos, The Wire, Game of Thrones, True Detective, Veep, Westworld, and its most recent hit, the miniseries Chernobyl. And whereas, HBO uses the second audio program, SAP, feature that can be accessed by most televisions and cable devices to carry Spanish-language versions of its programs, but does not use this capability to carry video descriptions of its programs for blind viewers. And whereas the use of the SAP feature to carry programming dubbed into Spanish is redundant and unnecessary because the package of HBO channels sold to subscribers also includes HBO Latino, which simulcasts Spanish versions of the programming being aired on HBO's main channel. And whereas, not only has HBO failed to add video description to its original programming, but it does not carry the video description that is already available for the movies that it runs, nor even for the educational program Sesame Street, whose episodes are now first run on HBO instead of on the public broadcasting service. And whereas, other cable channels, the major broadcast networks and streaming services such as Netflix and Amazon Prime provide video description for some or all of their original programming and for many movies and programs that they license from other producers and providers. And whereas, while HBO and other premium cable services are not mandated by the Federal Communications Commission, FCC, to carry video description, as the networks and some other cable channels are, nothing prevents HBO from voluntarily adding video description to its programming. And whereas, the lack of video description means that blind subscribers, while paying the same fee for access to HBO as subscribers without disabilities, do not have equal access to its programming. Now therefore, be it resolved by the National Federation of the Blind in convention assembled this 11th day of July, 2019, in the city of Las Vegas, Nevada, that this organization demand that HBO begin airing new original programming with video description and set forth a plan to add video description to its existing movie and program library. And be it further resolved that this organization call upon the Federal Communications Commission, FCC, to explore mandating that video description be provided by HBO and other premium cable services.
1: Proudly raising expectations. Because low expectations create obstacles between blind people and our dreams. NFBRN, the National Federation of the Blind Radio Network.

Thank you, Mrs. Riccobono. My name is Wesley Hillman. I am the president of the Central Arkansas chapter of the National Federation of the Blind, and I was blessed with receiving a Kenneth Jernigan scholarship this year to attend the National Convention in New Orleans. And it was a wonderful experience and an honor to be able to receive one of those scholarships.

There are so many wonderful things that I can talk about attending my first NFB convention. I even gave a speech to my Toastmasters group about it. However, there are some highlights that stand out to me. First of all, being able to visit New Orleans for the first time, especially getting to visit one of the greatest museums that I've ever attended, especially with today's day being September 2nd, marking the end of World War II. Visiting the World War II Museum in New Orleans was a major highlight of my trip to convention, and I'm very thankful that the Louisiana affiliate worked with them to get tour guides and accommodations set up for any of us who wanted to visit the museum while in New Orleans. And another highlight to me was meeting so many people from all the other affiliates, some who I have met online, also getting to meet people who some of my friends know. For example, my friend Brittany, up in the Northern New Jersey chapter of the NFB, I met her chapter president, Rick Fox, and his wife. And that was a real honor. And meeting the Michigan affiliate president, Robert Parsons, was amazing as well. Man, I could go on and on talking about all the different people I've met at convention.